0: scrutiny.
1: Ohio Senior Senator Republican Bernie Moreno is now leading the charge against his former son-in-law, pushing for Representative Max Miller to leave Congress. ABC's Jay O'Brien explains.
2: In a February police report obtained by ABC News, Moreno told authorities her daughter came back from staying with Miller and had a fractured collarbone and what appeared to be a handprint bruise on her shoulder. Moreno also detailed an alleged pattern of abuse against her, alleging Miller threw her against the wall weeks earlier and saying in 2024 he held a gun to her head and separately threw hot water on her. Moreno told authorities her toddler said, "Daddy, kill you."
1: President Trump discussed Miller inside the Oval Office today, calling him a good person, and he's going to let the families figure it out. After nearly a decade of delays, the FAA approved Boeing's 737 MAX 7 for flight. The smallest of the company's popular 737 jets will primarily serve small and medium routes for airlines, including Spirit Air. I'm Stephanie Officer, ABC News.
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5: Welcome to Amtower Off-Center on the Federal News Network. I have a special guest today, Neil McDonald of the GovCon Chamber of Commerce and a longtime influencer, especially in the small business arena and in GovCon. So, Neil, welcome to the show, man.
6: I appreciate it, Mark. Been a longtime listener, first-time attendee.
5: Yeah, yeah, and it won't be the last time because I have a lot of things that we will need to discuss, particularly around the climate of smalls. And we may not get into that deeply today, but we can certainly do it another day and not in the distant future. So tell people a little bit about, if they don't know you, tell them about you.
6: I appreciate how you say that, because the reality is it seems like I'm really well known out there. And it's so fun to realize how unknown I am among the overall GovCon world, right? Just for a little bit of background, I like to tell people, if you don't know who I am, I started the GovCon Chamber after I had spent 20 years as a small business owner in the federal market. And that was after I got out of the Army. And in federal market, I was doing IT services. And I took pretty good advantage of my position. I started when I got out of the Army and I was working in the Pentagon. So I got mentored by general officers who were in the Pentagon into government contracting, and I've always been in the Washington, D.C. area. So for those of us who live here, we know how easy it is to kind of go to meetings or go to places. And in 2017, 2018, I started the GovCon Chamber as a way to just try to teach people the process of government contracting. I like to say government contracting is not a secret, it's just a process, and I teach people the process as much as I can, in particular around the federal sales part of it, or the getting in the door and talking to the customer, which I find a lot of people struggle with. And I've been doing that ever since. I really love it. I've worked with tens of thousands of small businesses out there, many that I know and work with, and many I have no idea who they are. And you're probably the same way, Mark, where people will come up to you and say, "I've been listening to you for years, and I really appreciate the guidance you give me, even though we've never met." And that literally is why I do what I do. It's so incredibly rewarding to just run into people like that who appreciate what we do out there.
5: Yeah, you make an excellent point, though. I get the same thing. Mark, everybody knows you. Well, you know, you have no clue. You just have no clue. Nobody in this market is known by everybody. And frankly, there's no reason for any one person to be known by everybody, because this is a morass of niches. And you are a niche master in the small GovCon arena. So let's start with not about smalls, but let's talk about Neil's use of LinkedIn, because you have been a powerhouse on LinkedIn. I mean, I won't ask you why, because we both know why, but give a hint as to, you know, when you started and how you built.
6: Yeah, absolutely. And it is a really interesting transition. I started in 2007 with LinkedIn, and I started using it for my company. And the company that I had back then, it was Microsoft SharePoint Services. And I needed to recruit. And I always learned to do recruiting before you needed to hire somebody. And so I was able to use LinkedIn to find all these SharePoint experts out there that if I needed them, I could recruit them and hire them. And it turned out to be really good because I'm able to find all these people who they're what Microsoft calls MVPs. I don't know if they still call them that, but these engineers and senior developers and architects, these are some of the best of Microsoft SharePoint. And so I just started reaching out to them through LinkedIn to be able to get to their expertise. I did a podcast back then where I was interviewing them constantly about what should we be paying attention to. And I learned pretty quickly that through LinkedIn, I wasn't just recruiting these candidates and getting out there and having conversations with them, but I was attracting other candidates who wanted to hear what they were saying, and I was attracting customers. So my first use of LinkedIn was around business growth with, you know, not business development, but internal business development, if you will, and our ability to just get out there and be visible. As I went along through my company, I started transitioning into realizing I was attracting customers and the value of the network. Back when I started and you started, everybody just looked at LinkedIn as just a place to get a job. You know, you post your resume type looking profile and you came back. But I had quickly realized that it was a network environment. And I've been doing networking my whole life. I've been doing sales my whole life. And so I recognized the value of LinkedIn and just started really using that to build out the network and mostly just help people, which enabled me to be able to become aware of a lot of things whenever I needed to.
5: That's cool. I had very similar experience. I joined in 2004 when nobody was there. Literally nobody. I'm in the first 250,000 members, but it wasn't until 2007 that it started getting serious. And then in 2010, GSA negotiated deals with what were then the three major social networking platforms, Facebook, LinkedIn, and MySpace, obviously. Weird, but true. They negotiated how federal employee data could be used if they were listing themselves as feds. Feds were there before that, but they couldn't say who they worked for or what they did after that. And, you know, I doubt if LinkedIn or anybody else honors the agreement of how to use that employee data, but, you know, neither here nor there. They're there. And I do a census of them every year on LinkedIn, predicated on finding 820 company pages for federal aid entities. That's a lot of company pages. And the Rangers has a couple of them, by the way. So from there, obviously, you started promoting the chamber. You also, and this, I don't know how you do this. What's the frequency of your online via LinkedIn training?
6: Yeah, I go live every, sometimes I take a little time off, but mostly I go live every single business day. Or excuse me, every single weekday, because I'll go live on July 4th. I've gone live on January 1st and, you know, got 100 people show up. And I tell people entrepreneurs prefer off hours sometimes, but I go live every day at noon and I do a 30-minute session, 12 to 12:30. And one of the things I tell people, as long as you're just talking about what you know, it's pretty easy to do that. So for example, when I talk about proposals, I don't go heavily into proposals because I don't claim to be some proposal expert. I've run two different companies. I've written hundreds of proposals, but there's a difference between that and a professional proposal manager or something. It's like they can have that show. But my topics are really the toughest ones I think people run into. It's like, how do I find people's names and numbers? How do I get in the door? How do I have a second meeting? You know, how do I do capture in this way of just learning more about an opportunity? So I do those. Pretty much the training is what I do 80, 90% of the time. I did try to do, it's funny, I don't know if you noticed this, but I did try to do live streaming where I saw that going on. I'm like, maybe I'll go a couple hours a day. That lasted 3 days. And I went, well, that was a bad idea. Let me just, and I admitted it right on LinkedIn. I was going to do it. Now I'm not doing that anymore because it was just, it's a whole different thing to try to professionally stream and to stream on Minecraft or something, a video game. But I find when I'm out there, my goal is to just keep putting content out there because it's amazing. Sometimes I feel like I'm putting too much out there. I'm just in there. First off, people can unfollow me, but that rarely happens as much as people just don't see me. And more importantly, I don't see some of the content I want to see. If you posted or the Army posted or something, we think that is hitting every one of those, millions and millions of people around LinkedIn, but it's not. And so I'll probably keep this up. I really love doing it. It goes back to one of those things like your show. People really value it, and I'm reaching the people who are brand new to the world or who've been in the world struggling, and they hear tips from us. And by the way, I go live on LinkedIn, but simultaneously I'm going off to YouTube because it's easy to do both at the same time.
5: Sure.
6: LinkedIn's the networking world.
5: There it is. We're going to take a quick break. When we come back, we're going to start talking about some meaty subjects. Not that LinkedIn isn't, but I'm here today with Neil McDonald. Neil and I will return right after this.
0: 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How can it help us better understand what the quantum threat actually looks like? How did a 40-year-old open problem in coding theory become a federal deadline? And what should government executives do first? Join host Michael J. Keegan as he explores these questions and more with Carlos Aguilar Mechelor, leading researcher in post-quantum cryptography and co-inventor of HQC, on the next Business of Government Hour on 1500 AM.
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5: Welcome back to AmTower Off Center on the Federal News Network. I'm here today with Neil McDonald. If you don't know Neil, look him up on LinkedIn, follow him, connect with him. If you're in GovCon, if you're not in GovCon, go away. So, isn't everybody? No, everybody's not in GovCon. So we agreed to talk about a few things before the show. I like to queue up topics, and you have one that is kind of a recurrent thing. You recommend subcontracting before priming, and you know the calls I get, and you probably get 10 times more, are, well, how do I get one of these contracts? Take it from there.
6: Yeah, it's funny. I've been doing this a long time, since 2018, and I have yet to get absolutely this is the way, but that's how I feel. I just haven't got that pushy yet. But I do believe that small businesses coming in, or anybody coming in, should subcontract for 3 years or $3 million, whichever is further. And the reason I say that, there's always exceptions, and so I don't deal with exceptions. But for most of us businesses, we would, and including my own businesses, we would benefit by coming in and being able to team up with another company, learn the ropes of government contracting if we don't know them already. Simple things like, you know, how do I write a proposal in a federal way? How do I communicate with the contracting officer or the federal buyer personnel program office, whoever? How do I charge for my services? You know, what's a CPARS? There's all this interesting stuff within any business you go into. Then if you take the time to learn about it, if you basically do on-the-job training, then your success will be so much more. And so that's one of the reasons I say subcontract is because you'll learn the ins and outs of what the government does. I often try to remind people that even billion-dollar firms subcontract. I've had Booz Allen come to me when I had a business and we were in an agency. They're like, hey, we're trying to break into an agency. How about we work together? They had, you know, it surprised me at the time when I was learning this, but it's like, even though they're a billion-dollar company and they're huge, if they don't have a presence in a particular agency, then it's to their advantage to ride a small business, for example, or a large prime contract and go in and get their own relationships inside of an agency. So that's a big part of it is understanding the ropes of the government contracting space, breaking into a new agency. And then the other thing is for small businesses starting out, they're struggling for money. And I always say you need to feed yourself, then get somebody else to feed you, then grow your company. And what I mean by that is feed yourself is basically go from being a W-2 to a 1099 consultant to being a 1099 corp to corp, which is basically what subcontracting is. If you do that on your own skills, then you're making enough money so you and your family are taken care of and you're not running out of money. And then the next thing is to hire 5 or 15 people who are in your company and now their revenue is paying for your salary. So then you can grow your company. And the challenge is many of us, and I did a little of this myself, is you come in, you think I got to go prime contract, you know, get a contract directly from the federal agency. And the chances of that, as you know, are very slim, and you make it so much harder on yourself compared to if you build a relationship.
5: Okay, so what are the keys to getting a subcontract? Do you have, I mean, obviously you have to bring a skill to the market, right?
6: Yeah, I was just talking to somebody else who was out of the Army, and she's been pursuing federal business since 2020. And she was talking yesterday about how she's struggling, and this is just hard. And frankly, she was talking about getting, you know, do I bring on a partner? Do I quit? Do I, you know, hire people like you or me or something? And as I listened to her, what I realized is that she didn't, she sold everything. And I was like, you've got to pick one thing and sell that. So one of the first keys to subcontracting, in my opinion, is have a specialty. You know, we call it core competencies, a clear focused offer, but basically a specialty, right? My first company, we did network engineering. We were in the server rooms. My second company, we did Microsoft SharePoint services. Yes, we could do all these other things, but we focused on the specialty, which enabled other people to see where we fit. Most large primes aren't going to work with a small business, but when they do, all other things being equal, they want to know what can you do that we can't. You know, we don't have to give you business. And small businesses are no different. They want to know, if I brought you on, where can you fit? My last company, the first contract I got in the federal space, it was a subcontract, and it was through this guy, Ted. I'll never forget the path. I was at a Subway. I ran into a guy who said, I know a guy. And he introduced me to this guy, Ted, who's was in the VA, and he was doing different business. I said, we do Microsoft SharePoint, think we can sub with you, et cetera. And he's like, yeah, we hear about that stuff. We don't do that. Happy to have you come in. And we started winning business with him because we brought something he didn't have, but he was able to grow his business with us as a subcontractor.
5: Now, was he with a large, a medium, or a small?
6: He was with a small business doing $6 million a year. And so it was an ideal kind of a situation there.
5: Yeah. So that would kind of lead to my my sub question here. Teaming and JVs, is teaming still a viable option?
6: Well, 100%, I think teaming is an option. I just saw a friend of mine, Ezekiel Russell, just put out a LinkedIn
5: Easy,
6: post.
5: Yeah.
6: Yeah. And so he just put out a post, I think it was today or yesterday, talking about he had looked at the 8A STARS 3. And this is what I say to people. I know a ton, and I know barely a fraction of what there is to know. Right. So there's a thing. But I talk about the 8A Stars 3 contract vehicle and how cool it is. And you should go in there and try to get on a, you know, figure out how to get on a team post-award with one of these winners. And there's 1,200 plus or something. And Ezekiel's article was they just did the option renewal on this. And now there's like 150 or something. And that was pretty staggering to me. But that's a sign to me that teaming is even more important because so many paths to getting to an opportunity or a contract are limited into a contract vehicle. And more often than not, you're not going to be on the contract vehicle that you're using. And so teaming is the only way to get into that path. There's a lot of other reasons for teaming, but that's a big one.
5: Yeah, so Oasis Plus is going to be massive. And, you know, right now you can't get in as Prime because the door, I think, is closed. And you can identify the contractors because they're listed. You know, that's public information. But give me the scenario on identifying a teaming partner or JV partner and structuring, you know, briefly structuring how to do it.
6: Yeah, I'll leave JV to the side for one second because JV to me is a full-out marriage. And I watch a lot of companies get in there with high expectations. But when I talk about teaming, I'll give you a quick little example. There's a customer I work with, and they're trying to target USDA. And USDA, one of their main contract vehicles for IT is called Stratus. And I've never heard of it until I started pursuing this with them. And so what we did is listed the 75 contract holders on there, and there's some small and some largest. It began to reach out with just, in this particular case, this company was they've got more experience. They got 10 years doing USDA and other places, but basically reaching out saying, hey, we've been at USDA. I don't even say what we do. That's something I leave out of early emails because people will just flag you, you know, shortlist you off. But we've been at USDA. We're looking to explore opportunities or pursue opportunities at USDA, in particular on the Stratus contract vehicle. And the idea is to get in and talk to companies about, some of the ways you can help them. A lot of us go in. In fact, I was doing training today about staffing firms and how they can get in. And a problem we do with teaming is we see you want a contract. We call you up and say, hey, I can help you. It's like, well, of course you could, but so could the people who helped me win, et cetera. And so you want to be coming after the fact, talking about, well, how can you help them not by taking some of their work, but providing them value? If I come back really quick to smaller firms, for many companies doing, let's say, $3 million and less, I always say aim for companies that are doing $10 million or below and try to get in there because they may or may not have a position for you, but they tend to move after opportunities that have a shorter sales lifecycle. So the larger companies, larger companies that are out there, they tend to pursue $50 or $100 or $500 million contracts. Those are 24-month life cycles. But smaller contracts, $5 million and below, they kind of churn pretty fast. And the government doesn't even do much in the realm of talking to companies. And so if you can get out and bring a couple of these opportunities to potential teaming partners and say, hey, I want to see if that might be a fit for you, it's a way to open the conversation, the dialogue. And then what I'm looking for is, am I resonating with them? Is there chemistry, if you will? Like, do they want to talk? And then you just get into building that relationship, same as you would with a date or a friend or whatever.
5: Okay. That's a great place to break because you just several times have mentioned relationships, and we're going to talk about that next. You're listening to Amtower Off-Center on the Federal News Network. Neil and I shall return right after this.
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5: Welcome back to Amped Hour Off Center on the Federal News Network. I'm here today with Neil McConnell. I've known Neil by reputation for probably at least 15 years now, probably longer, but we've never met. But here's the cool thing. We kind of have a professional relationship because I read his stuff. I tap into some of his training. And I know who he is. You know, I have a feel for him. And he's been listening to the show. He's got a couple of my books. And to go back to what we were saying earlier, nobody is known by everybody in this market. So how do you start determining who you need in your network, and how do you build those relationships?
6: Yeah, that's interesting. When I'm thinking about who do I need in my network, I describe it from a sales perspective. There's these three roles of like entry into an organization, whether it's a federal agency or a company, government contracted firm. But these three roles are focus of receptivity, focus of dissatisfaction, and focus of power. And when I'm trying to build relationships, let's say at a new agency, and I'll just use USDA, focus of receptivity are people who are, they're really not going to buy anything from me. They don't need it. They don't have the power, but they're willing to talk to me about their agency and help me navigate it a little bit more. Sometimes you find these people at industry days or other events where you can run into them. They're like, well, that's not my world, but I'm happy to try to make an intro. I'm happy to find your strategic plan. So focuses of receptivity are one of the first things I want when I'm trying to get into any particular organization, because that just makes everything else easier. The focus of dissatisfaction in the federal agency, that's always the program office. Sometimes it's the program office that is actually doing the buying and running. Let's say my Microsoft SharePoint services, it might be the IT department. But focuses of dissatisfaction are also like the HR department who use Microsoft SharePoint. And if I can get in and talk to them, I can hear about their needs. And this is kind of going into capture a little bit more. But then focus of power are the contract officer and contract specialists in this idea of building relationships with them. These are the three type of people I find. And by the way, focus of power in a small business is the owner. Focus of power in a small business, I mean, focus of dissatisfaction in any business is the business developer and capture person. Those are ideal people. And then focus of receptivity are the small business liaison officers, or just kind of anybody you run into at an industry day event. You're like, well, you are now my new focus of receptivity at your organization. So those groups of people are the way I look at an agency or an organization and decide, who am I trying to get into? And I can pause for a second and then talk about how do I build those relationships.
5: Okay, so when I'm teaching people or coaching people on how to do this, I always start them on LinkedIn. Look them up there, see what they're posting, see what groups they belong to. Are they in associations that you're familiar with or part of? you know, AFSCEA. AFSCEA has chapters everywhere. So you may both be members, but they may be at Belvoir and you're at Aberdeen. You know, not real close, but you're both still in AFSCEA. But reaching out on LinkedIn, you can start to get a feel for who they are and what they do. And you can start to get on their radar. So to turn that cold call into at least a tepid, if not warm call.
6: Yeah, 100%. So I do something similar to that. And there's other things we can talk about, like when they're not on LinkedIn, which is tough. It's inconceivable. But the idea of what you just said, seeing what they're saying, it's also one of the things I literally just taught part of this today, Mark, was be visible. So I was talking about staffing firms and how can they do staffing within the federal market. And one of the tips I gave was give away your knowledge. Like if you have staffing insight or salary insight or a way to avoid candidates who really aren't qualified but are using AI to seem qualified, just tell as much as you can out there. Too many of us feel like if I give away the secret sauce, no one's going to come buy from me. But the reality is 80% aren't going to buy from me anyways. And so if you're giving it away, you got visibility. And the 20% are going to look and go, that's exactly what I want. The way Mark talks about LinkedIn and here's how you can get on it and really take advantage of it. That's what I want, but I don't want to do it. Can you do it? And that's kind of business is being visible out there. The same way we would look at a potential target to research them. Sometimes you can build a relationship by them finding you on LinkedIn and you're sharing content about your area of expertise.
5: Yeah, my bottom line on LinkedIn is if you're not posting something of value to the market, particularly that part of the market that you serve, the likelihood is you're a parking lot in Walmart at 3 a.m. Ain't nobody coming by. So, sharing information and, you know, once you post it, if there's a half a dozen people that you really want to see it, send it directly to them.
6: Yeah, I get people. The other thing is just because I know you echo this problem. It's like with AI here, there used to be Mark and I would post stuff and we'd have so much traction because no one else was willing to put the work in to put content out there. Now there is so much junk out there from AI generated stuff, including comments on people's posts. If you can pause for a second and put your own expertise into a comment, so it's not, you know, the same AI generated comment, or and I don't have a problem with using AI to help you brainstorm a post, but using you as the expert, not the AI as the expert, you'll rise up, because I think that's a huge part of relationship building is just authenticity of your content and your messaging out there. People will see that and gravitate towards you.
5: Yeah, I mean, you have a personality in how you approach things. I have a bit of an edge on how I approach things. So if I used AI to generate stuff, it probably isn't going to sound like Mark. Same thing with you. If you use something, if you say, write this piece for me, it's not going to have that Neil appeal to it. So, I use it for brainstorming. I put you know, longer pieces in it and say, give me four ideas for articles out of this, or just posts. And then at the end, I'll say, hey, make me a graphic for it.
6: It's funny. A lot of the AI graphics have come out. I think they're actually going to go away. And then, the massive amount of it, because people will get tired of doing it. That's the other thing about you and I and others like us, is we've got longevity. It's not age. It's just the ability to keep coming back. We both teach this kind of thing about a big part of success is showing up, you know, so coming back over and over again. And I think on LinkedIn, a lot of people are using AI to post content that they don't even really care about, where we're passionate about what we're posting. We're like, oh, this is like the most exciting budget. It's like, all right, nerd. But that's what people want, I think.
5: Yeah, like you, I've been doing this for a while. I started my company in 85, and I get people reaching out saying, hey, how did you get that speaking gig? And, you know, show me how. And I'll go, well, start now, and in 35 years, people start reaching out.
6: That's it, right? Beautiful oak tree.
5: But, you know, that the time that you've been in the market, the time I've been in the market, we've been consistent in trying to add value. Do we succeed every time? Maybe not, but we're trying, and that's apparent. That adds to the authenticity that you were mentioning earlier. So when you're working with companies, I'm assuming you do the same thing. I introduce people that I'm coaching, if they're truly capable and ready, to people in my network who can further help them or be potential clients for. But I don't do it, you know, kind of willy-nilly. It is an offering in my coaching, but you really have to be ready for it. What's your take on that, and do you share your connections?
6: Well, it's funny. I have two things to it. One is I tell people, if you see somebody on my LinkedIn, if I'm connected with somebody on LinkedIn that you want to connect with and you want an introduction, let's just be clear. I probably know 1% of them really well, and the rest I don't know. I mean, I'm not, I have 47,000 followers on LinkedIn. I barely can remember my kids' names. I'm not going to remember everybody else. But one thing I tell them is, if you want to get introduced to Mark, you're like, hey, I see you're connected to Mark. I'm like, I don't mind. I reach out to Mark and I say, hey, Mark, I know this. I have another connection on LinkedIn who would like to make an introduction. Would you be okay if I made that introduction? That is a one thing I do is two things there, rules. One is I never make an introduction without permission to make the introduction. And the other is on my LinkedIn side, I'm like, go ahead, because that's networking. But for my customers, I tell them, I'm not introducing you to anybody I know until I teach you how to get in the door yourself, because that's the biggest thing. It's like, I want to know that you get in the door yourself, you embarrass yourself, and you do bad meetings. When you're ready, going back to your point, then I'm happy to introduce you to the world. It's like, if I could introduce you. But the biggest problem with introductions that I have to tell people year after year is, I can only introduce so many people to Mark before he's like, well, why don't you just put my number on the, you know, your webpage or something? It's like, you know, the idea is the introduction should be really specific to Mark's needs, not your needs or something. So, yeah, I'm with you that when they're ready, it is something that you and I and others, and actually, really quickly, one thing that I tell people is that you've got to be free. So many people who have far fewer connections just will not make an introduction. Like, I don't get it. It's your brother. Just introduce me to your brother or whatever. Like, and trying to get people to understand this, introductions, it's not like all of a sudden your reputation is completely on that introduction. You're introducing in a business world. We recognize that I'm taking the risk when I meet with John and I'm going to hear from him. Yeah, it wasn't a fit, Mark. Thanks for the intro, but we're not going to work together. Okay, cool.
5: Yeah, and it's not like you're referring or endorsing their business. You're just opening a door.
6: Yeah, 100%. And that opening the door is so simple. I wish people would do it a lot more.
5: Doing the intro and, you know, if you're not going to post regularly on LinkedIn, repost other people's stuff and comment on it. There's a lot of great stuff out there. We've mentioned several people already. But that's not where we're going now. So we're going to take a break and come back and talk about why you recommend Fed over SLED. 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My guest is Neil McDonald. If you don't know Neil, shame on you, because he's not known by everybody, but he should be. There you go. We'll be back right after this.
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5: Welcome back to Amtower Off Center on the Federal News Network. Neil McDonald of the GovCon Chamber of Commerce is my guest. Neil also consults with companies, so feel free to reach out, find him on LinkedIn. But one of the things we agreed to talk about was why you still prefer Fed over SLED. And in these times, I'm telling people to look at both, because for some, especially those breaking in, SLED might be easier as a starting point. So what's your take here?
6: Sure. And you're teeing me up already that you know I'm kind of a little bit on the opposite side. I've done sales in all markets. So SLED, state and local and education and nonprofit and commercial, as well as federal. And one of the things that people sometimes just don't get is sales is sales is sales. It's always going to be hard. You have to find a customer with a problem your solution can do. The reason I like the federal market over the state, local, and education side, first off, if I throw this one down, it's COVID ready. And so when COVID happened, everything got hit. But the federal market pretty much did not. And a lot of people were able to continue on. But even without big disasters happening, in the federal market, the reason I like it is there's fundamentally, right, yes, there's exceptions and clarities, but fundamentally, there's one set of rules, the FAR. There's one place to find opportunities, which is basically, or one way to see opportunities, so SAM, and then you expand that to contract vehicles. But the opportunities are incredibly visible, where in state, local, and others, they're less so. And then you got CPARs where you can look at the ratings for the government to be able to see you. And then I can look at all the contract awards. And I can look at who's won contracts last year, for example, and build a list of winners, see what prices they paid, overall prices. I can see what they bought from the government. All that level of data for me to be able to find is huge. And then when I'm trying to get in the door, I can find information on 400,000 small businesses in 1 second by going to the SBA's DSBS tool, or what they call the SBS tool. But if people go to dsbs.sba.gov, it still works. And in there, I can find the business owner of small businesses. And if I align that with the awards that have been made, and I'm looking for, you know, companies that are doing civil engineering work and have won contracts $5 million and above or something, I can align that data back with the Small Business Administration's data on us businesses, and I can build a list really fast of potential teammates. So that kind of activity is really good for me. When I look to state and local, the competition is a whole different world, right? People are in there like it. And my thing about this market is focus. I'm not saying don't go to state and local. I'm saying if you're going to go into federal, go all in. If you're going to go into California, go all in. But if you try to go into different markets and different customers, you really won't be able to eat. That idea of chasing two rabbits, you're not going to eat one. It's the same thing in choosing a market. Pick a market and get really, really good at it. When I work with customers inside the federal market, I say pick an agency. and go for it. And even when you're looking at an agency like the Department of War, I go, that's too big. You come down and you say Navy, that's too big. Come down to like NAVC, Naval Sea Systems Command. Now that's small enough that they can certainly help you have millions of, I mean, they can certainly win, award you contracts that can help you build to $1 million or multiple millions in business. But that focus is what will help people succeed. I think if you're larger, feel free to go to different markets.
5: Yeah. To that point, when I do my census, 820 company pages, more than half of those are DOD and uniformed services, right? So when you mention Navy, there's 88 company pages for various units, operating divisions within the Navy. There's almost 100 for DOD, DOW. Army is the largest with about 130. I mean, there's all kinds of niches in the market. So to your point, find the one that is going to be a closest fit for you and start pursuing. And if they're on LinkedIn as a company page, you can find the key people in those entities. So so cool. So now I better understand your Fed over SLED. And I agree. Focus. You know, you can't, especially for the smalls, you cannot do everything. So do one thing really well and pick a target that's viable. I want to touch on something that's probably more personal for both of us, and that is why people reach out to us. Since late 2023, maybe mid 2023, I've had at least 100 AI companies, and when I say companies, I mean people with tools, reach out and say, hey, look at this. I'll pay you a referral fee for every lead you give me. And, you know, half of these companies are started by people with, at least half, with no experience in the government market. They may be an AI guru, but they got some funding somewhere, somebody with way too much money and too little brain, to start this thing. And the viability for an ecosystem to support that many companies isn't real. But what do you do when these people reach out to you? I know you got to have the probably a lot more inquiries than me.
6: Yeah, there's I'm with you, the same timeline. The VC started dropping dollars and people would start creating companies. And they come in and just, you know, learn from us, right? Which I don't particularly mind when they were doing it. I was like, let me teach you. Now there's just too many. I mean, like you, I'm just getting multiple a week. I don't even know who you are or where you're coming from. But one of the things I've learned about all of these companies is, and for me, this goes back to federal and SLED. I'm only federal. I tell people this all the time. I know sales and I've done other markets, but I'm not selling. I'm not teaching you to it. I'm not working you with you, and I'm not going to help you get in there. So all federal, what I'm looking for is an AI tool that actually is all federal, like it leans in, and I'll talk to you about it in a second because you don't know this, but I'm building one myself. But I've been offered equity in companies, and a lot of us they reach out to us as experts, equity in companies. Once you come on, why don't you do retainer thing like you described, which is the most ignorant thing I think to offer an expert is to come in and say, why don't you take all the risks? And if there's any upside, I'll give you something. It's like, no. That is not right. And then the other thing is they come in and try to steal our 30 years of building networks. It's like, hey, and for you younger people, we call it a Rolodex, but it's like, why don't you just give me your Rolodex? Like, sure, $1 billion or something. It's like, I don't mind helping people, but I do mind companies that come in and have millions of dollars not think to offer 100 or 200,000 for that level of expertise just on the side as advisors, because what you did and I did and others is helped accelerate these companies. But unfortunately, Mark, I don't see them really, the 80% of them, really providing the value to businesses that they need. How do I sit there and get visible on LinkedIn or something? How do I win contracts? How do I get in the door? Even how do I do sales? It's too much out there. And so I don't have a problem with them reaching out. That's just the normal way to do it. But now in my head, they're spam. Like when I see them reach out, I'm like, all right, it's just too much spam. And that's unfortunate because that's how they're taught, by the way. They're not mean people or bad people. They're just taught, reach out and try to you know, spam as many people as you can.
5: Yeah, I don't want to. They are lazy, but it's a learned laziness. So the attention span is such that if they can't do it immediately, they don't want to. So wrap up here for me and tell people why they should reach out to you if they need help and where you are going to provide that help.
6: Well, the biggest thing I would tell people is reach out to me on LinkedIn. Follow me on LinkedIn. I put out a lot of content. I just put out something today about the Air Force organization and their

0: then a long-term engagement's not there. But mostly, I'd love people to just be part of the LinkedIn training that I do every day. I focus on small business. You're totally right. But I get PTEX or Apex accelerators and the SBA and even larger firms come in and get that training. And I just try to be professional development out there for people who maybe don't have access to it from somewhere else.
1: And it's adult supervision for the uninitiated. So thank you for that. And thank you for being on the show. Podcasting is not my day job. I'm not an employee of Federal News Network. 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
1: 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Nights and weekends, we air Washington Nationals, Capitals, and Wizards, and the Navy Midshipmen. 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
2: From ABC News, I'm Stephanie Officer. President Trump says new talks planned between the U.S. and Iran are that country's last chance to agree to a deal. ABC's Catherine Folders.
3: This is the seventh time that Trump has said that, has pulled back, if you will, strikes, as he did over the weekend to say that they were having conversations. So this is a pattern for him. I haven't maybe heard him go so far where he says this is the last chance. So we'll see at the end of the day what that really means and if there's actually negotiations happening behind the scenes. But he said, I want to give them every last chance before decapitation. That was his quote in the Oval Office.
2: That deadly shooting at an Idaho In-N-Out over the weekend left three people dead and seven wounded. Authorities say two armed bystanders likely helped end the carnage. ABC's Trevor Ault.
4: Hundreds of people running for cover as the shots rang out, but investigators say two men, an off-duty state trooper and 35-year-old,
3: has pulled back, if you will, strikes, as he did over the weekend to say that they were having conversations. So this is a pattern for him. I haven't maybe heard him go so far where he says this is the last chance. So we'll see at the end of the day what that really means and if there's actually negotiations happening behind the scenes. But he said, I want to give them every last chance before decapitation. That was his quote in the Oval Office.
2: That deadly shooting at an Idaho In-N-Out over the weekend left three people dead and seven wounded. Authorities say two armed bystanders likely helped end the carnage. ABC's Trevor Ault.
4: Hundreds of people running for cover as the shots rang out, but investigators say two men, an off-duty state trooper and 35-year-old Jordan Salinas, fired back.
5: I saw the individual with his rifle pointed at the vehicles, and then as soon as some rounds started coming at him, everything changed. Immediately, all that bravado he had immediately crumbled.
4: Authorities believe those heroic actions drove the shooter from the scene and likely saved lives.
2: While the Northeast was drenched, just the opposite occurred in the nation's Pacific Northwest as it continues dealing with wildfires after a very dry, hot spell. ABC's Ginger Z.
6: Air quality alert Seattle and Portland included in this because tomorrow, as the winds shift, some of these big populations are going to be seeing the smoke from these fires. Idaho covered in what could be unhealthy. Check airnow.gov before you head out. And yes, that heat will be building into the 90s for a place like Portland until Friday.
2: A 61-year-old Massachusetts woman died today after being hit by a falling tree while sitting on her porch. Plymouth police say it happened during storms. 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
7: It's 9:03 on Monday, August 3rd, 81 degrees. Dry tonight, cloudy and muggy. Lows around 70 tomorrow, warm. Highs in the upper 80s. Good evening, I'm Nick Iannelli. President Trump is reportedly considering removing D.C. U.S. Attorney Jeanine Pirro after the Justice Department dropped that criminal case tied to damage at the Lincoln Memorial reflecting pool. President Trump was not happy about a court filing that said problems with the pool were caused by a flawed renovation, not vandalism. The filing led prosecutors to dismiss charges against former Olympian David Hearn, who had been accused of damaging the pool. Elena Treen, White House correspondent for CNN, joined us to talk more about it.
8: I spoke with two people who have been talking with the president all weekend about that filing that was issued by the Justice Department on Friday, essentially arguing that the problems with the Lincoln Memorial reflecting pool, the peeling of the lining, things like that, that they stemmed from a flawed renovation rather than vandalism. We saw the president lash out and say he disagreed with that.
9: We weren't necessarily thrilled with the contractor, but they did a job. And they were fixing any problems, but Then it got carried away because the judge was extremely unfriendly to Jeanine. And frankly, I think she choked.
8: From the people I spoke with, they told me that the president was fuming all weekend, specifically at Jeanine Pirro, the U.S. attorney for the District of Columbia. Her office decided not to go forward and prosecute the Olympian David Hearn, who had been previously charged with vandalizing the reflecting pool. And I'm told that he's so angry, he's so frustrated with her, that he is now considering removing her from her role. One of the sources told me that he was furious with Pirro based on the criticisms that Trump has been giving about her, that they find it highly likely she's removed from her job. Another source, a senior administration official, told me that the president was also blindsided by that filing. And that's always something that the president and his team within the West Wing and at the White House never want. They said that the president did not know beforehand that she was going to do that. That anger toward Pirro really spelled out into public view. He was arguing that he believed she choked on this decision and that she folded like an umbrella. Clearly, palpable anger coming from him. And so we'll have to see where this leads. But from the conversations I've had with my sources, they said that they think it's a very serious and likely possibility that she gets fired.
9: I was disappointed with Jeanine Pirro, really disappointed with Jeanine Pirro. She folded like an umbrella.
7: We've seen President Trump break with other people from his inner circle in the past, but with this especially, Jeanine Pirro and President Trump seemed extraordinarily close. It's striking to see these two having a disagreement of any sort, let alone something that escalated to this level.
8: Absolutely. I mean, Jeanine Pirro is someone who, of course, she was a former Fox News host. She's had a long-standing legal career, but she's always been not only a close ally of the president, but someone who's been a close friend of his. And when she got the role to be the U.S. attorney for the District of Columbia, it was clear that their close relationship was really the key reason for that. And I'd remind you that with all the roles really that fall under the Justice Department umbrella and that relate to that, Trump really does expect loyalty. And so this is something where I think he's been completely frustrated about. But I think part of the reason this has become such a big deal for the president is because this is something the reflecting pool, as well as all of the renovations really he's doing to the White House and the different projects across DC, those are things he cares about deeply. He is very fixated on them. Some people argue he's obsessed with those projects. And a lot of that is also because from the conversations I have with people throughout the White House, they say he's so fixated on his legacy and he believes these types of projects are going to be part of his legacy. And so I think on this issue, one that he's at multiple times argued that the damage was due to vandals, to have someone like Pirro, one of his closest allies and someone in his administration who he handpicked, to come out and say the opposite, that is just not something that he's pleased with in the least.
7: That's Elena Treen, White House correspondent for CNN. Maryland lawmakers are fighting over a proposal with national political implications. At the center of the debate, whether Maryland's state constitution should be changed to give lawmakers more flexibility to redraw congressional district lines. WTOP's Kate Ryan.
10: Should the Maryland constitution be changed so that congressional boundaries can be redrawn? That's at the heart of a bill that lawmakers are considering in Annapolis. Republican Senator Christopher West put the question to Democrat Senate President Bill Ferguson with the premise that Republicans in the state would be disenfranchised.
11: Would you not agree that in such an event, Maryland would no longer qualify as a republic?
10: Ferguson's response?
12: Simply, Senator, I don't believe that a political party is a favored class of citizens. So I think the premise of the question is faulty.
10: And Democrats insist that no congressional maps are being redrawn as a result of this bill. But if passed by voters in November, it would open the door to doing just that. In Annapolis, Kate Ryan, WTOP News.
7: And tomorrow is primary election day in Virginia. Voters will choose candidates in several U.S. House races. There are three Republicans fighting for the chance to face Democratic U.S. Senator Mark Warner in November. Here in Northern Virginia, Democratic Congressman Don Beyer is facing several challengers on the Democratic side in the 8th Congressional District.
13: If you look at the challenge for the people not named Don Beyer in this race, it's an immense one. Beyer has been a longtime Democratic incumbent, and for those people who would vote in a Democratic Party and not be positively disposed towards the incumbent, those alternatives are numerous. And so the anti-Beyer vote, to the extent there is much of one in the Democratic Democratic primary in Arlington and Alexandria is going to be splintering in a bunch of different directions. There's also a real financial disparity. Beyer's been able to raise a huge amount of money compared to the other Democratic challengers.
7: That's Stephen Farnsworth, Professor Emeritus of Political Science at the University of Mary Washington. Polls will be open tomorrow from 6 in the morning through 7 at night.
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7: Traffic and weather on WTOP. Over to Rich Hunter in the traffic center.
16: All right, paving set up northbound 95 down in Stafford County as you approach and pass exit 143 for Route 1 Aquia. Single file left gets you by between mile markers 142 and 144. Already very slow headed north of Route 630 Courthouse Road into and through that work zone its length. If you're traveling over in Manassas, 66 eastbound, in the express lanes, the crash along the left side, traffic getting by single file to left. There was also additional activity on the westbound side in the express lanes along the left side as well, so be extra careful there. If you're traveling on 28 north and south between Braddock Road and Westfields Boulevard, northbound traffic down to a single left lane through the paving. Southbound, two left lanes get you by the paving project there. In the district, DC 295 northbound, between Pennsylvania Avenue and Benning Road, down to a single left lane through that work zone. 270 southbound in the local lanes. As you head south of Clop Road toward the Muddy Branch Road overpass, single file left past the work zone. The through lanes are open. 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I'm Rich Hunter. 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
7: To the forecast and 7 News, First Alert Chief Meteorologist Veronica Johnson.
17: Sunday was our second wettest day of the year since January. And now we're looking at daily rain and thunderstorm chances Wednesday through the upcoming weekend. So that means for at least the next 24 hours, we'll catch a bit of a break. Tonight with partly cloudy skies, temperatures will drop to 63 to 74 degrees. A high temperature Tuesday of 84 to 88 degrees. Morning sunshine, afternoon clouds. Wednesday back to partly cloudy with scattered showers and isolated heavier storms. I'm 7 News Chief Meteorologist Veronica Johnson in the First Alert Weather Center.
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18: Traders had their rally caps on as the Dow surges ahead 693 points for a record close above 53,178. The NASDAQ was up over 2%, and the S&P just missed a record, gaining 110. Better than half of the home sales in one part of McLean this spring were luxury homes. Of the 144 homes sold in a part of McLean bounded by the Potomac River, the Dulles Connector Road, and the Beltway, 76 were luxury homes, and that's the most in the Mid-Atlantic this spring, according to Bright MLS. That includes a pair of four-bedroom estates on the Potomac River that each sold for over $12 million back in April. Attention, pumpkin spice latte lovers. Starbucks is bringing back your favorite drink on August 25th. The menu also including an iced pumpkin cream shaken espresso, a pumpkin spice chai, and an iced pumpkin cream matcha. Starbucks also adding something called the Chider, described as a comforting beverage, blending chai and cider-inspired flavors. Ian Crawford, WTOP News.
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7: I'm Nick Ionelli. Thanks for being with us. Federal investigators are still examining a series of cyber attacks that targeted municipal water systems in at least 7 states over the past week. The FBI and the Environmental Protection Agency have issued a nationwide warning saying hackers are trying to disrupt critical water and wastewater infrastructure. The alert follows a cyber attack on more than 30 water facilities in Minnesota alone. Investigators are looking into whether Iran had played a role in that. CBS News cybersecurity expert Chris Krebs explains what the hackers did.
21: They were able to log into controllers that sit inside water facilities, the equipment that control the pumps that turn on water, turn off water. And these unfortunately seem to have been connected to the internet. It is not a good practice to connect these controllers, these PLCs, to the internet. And it's also apparent that these external attackers were able to use default passwords passwords, the password that comes in the manual for the device to log into the device and lock them up. So it's not a terribly sophisticated attack. It is an attack that we've seen the Iranians in particular launch several times, including in Pennsylvania in 2023, as well as throughout Israel during COVID 2020. Fortunately, the operators were able to detect, because the systems were locked up, they were turned off effectively. They were able to detect and make the quick changes. In some cases, yes, there were boil water advisories, but those were precautionary, I believe. There was no contamination. There was no chemical adjustments or anything of that nature. They got on it quickly. They were able to reset and get them back up and running. But it is just one more reminder that so many aspects of our daily lives are connected to the internet, and there are bad people out there that want to do bad things to us here in the States.
7: That's CBS News cybersecurity expert Chris Krebs. Demonstrators rallied outside D.C. Superior Court today to protest recent arrests and criticize policies from the Trump administration. But as WTOP's Annalisa Gale tells us, D.C. U.S. Attorney Jeanine Pirro's office is pushing back against those claims.
0: More than a dozen people protested outside the D.C. Superior Courthouse on Monday, calling for D.C.'s U.S. attorney to be fired. They claim Jeanine Pirro and the Trump administration has led to thousands of arrests, which are questionable.
15: It's just not acceptable at all, especially for people of color.
0: And some say they're especially concerned about young people in the city.
22: All they need is guidance. Pirro, she's not going to give them nothing. She wants all of us, all of our children, to go to jail and all of us to get locked up.
0: In a statement to WTOP, a spokesperson for U.S. Attorney Jeanine Pirro's office says she is, quote, fighting for this administration's effort to provide the people of D.C. with safety from the criminal element, and the only people who will be held accountable are those who violate the law. Annalisa Gale, WTOP News.
7: Many of us have felt sticker shock when buying concert tickets on the resale market. The D.C. Council passed a law aimed at curbing ticket price gouging, but those protections didn't extend to sporting events. The council member who authored that legislation says he wants to change that. WTOP's Kyle Cooper.
23: Legislation that caps most live entertainment ticket resales at 10% above face value has won final approval in the D.C. City Council. Councilman Charles Allen introduced the Resale Act, which does not include tickets for sporting events.
24: Could we at some point in the future look at sporting events? I guess we could, but that just really wasn't where we were hearing the major problem. I think more people were familiar with the what happens at a Taylor Swift concert or a Beyonce or something like that, which really just gouges the fans.
23: Mayor Bowser had some issues with the bill, but it does not look like she intends to veto it. The legislation would kick in 2027. Kyle Cooper, WTOP News.
2: ABC News, I'm Stephanie Officer. Two deaths have been reported in Michigan because of the cyclosporiasis outbreak linked to iceberg lettuce at Taco Bell. ABC's Yuri Benajad.
25: We're starting to see a slowdown in the terms of new cases being reported by Michigan on a daily basis. And I will say with these new numbers here, where we're talking about an increase or a rise in the numbers, we're actually really looking into the past. It can actually take up to 6 weeks between a person getting exposed to this parasite and the CDC actually finding out about it. So there's a bit of a lag here.
2: President Trump today said U.S. Attorney Jeanine Pirro, quote, choked and, quote, folded like an umbrella and dropping charges against a former Olympian, accused of vandalizing the Lincoln Memorial reflecting pool. When asked about it earlier at the White House during an unrelated event, Trump ducked questions about whether he would fire Pirro, a longtime ally. The president saying he is disappointed by her finding the damage was caused by shoddy construction, not vandalism. This is ABC News.
7: It's 9:18. We have traffic and weather on WTOP to the traffic center in Rich Hunter.
16: All right, more work zones setting up as we speak. We'll start off in the district where it's the busiest right now. DC 295 north between Pennsylvania Avenue and Benning Road. Single file left gets you by that work zone. They may be setting up on the southbound side as well as you head south toward Benning Road. Unclear what the lane closure configuration is there. Just be extra careful. Delays are building rapidly. If you're leaving New York Avenue southbound on 395, headed into the 3rd Street Tunnel, single file left past the work zone. Outbound on the Roosevelt Bridge as you leave the district between the Potomac Freeway and the GW Parkway exit, single file right past that work. And again, heads up for the work in the intersection at Canal Road and the Key Bridge and M Street. Again, you're in the direction getting through that utility work zone. In Maryland, they set up work on the Bay Bridge. The eastbound span now closed for overnight maintenance. Westbound carries two-way traffic, one lane for each direction of travel. So far, delays have been brief. Virginia 95 northbound as you approach and pass US 1 Acquia exit 143. Single left lane through that construction and heads up over in Annandale in the intersection of Gallows Road where it meets with Annandale Road and Hummer Road. You're into police direction past a multi-vehicle crash. Heavy response there on scene as a result. 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I'm Rich Hunter. Your next update in about 10 minutes.
7: Over to 7 News. First Alert Chief Meteorologist Veronica Johnson. Veronica, we have that muggy feeling in the air again tonight.
17: Yes, we do. But it is going to drop a little more as we get into the day tomorrow. So not going to be quite as stifling and humid as today was. We'll have a decent day for Tuesday. It's going to be dry, some scattered clouds, probably our brighter part of the day in the morning before the clouds start to roll in. And then it's rain back Tuesday night late. Rain showers for Wednesday and even some isolated thunderstorms. Thursday, look for isolated thunderstorms. Could be on the stronger severe side. And then Friday, probably a little more coverage with the strong to severe thunderstorms around the area, all as temperatures continue to climb. So tomorrow we're between 84 and 88 degrees. By the end of the week, a couple of 90 degree days will start showing up, but it'll feel like we're at 100 to 102 degrees. So we've got that heat back at the end of the week and higher thunderstorm chances where some storms could be warned on. Right now it's 80 in D.C., 79 in Rockville, 79 in Stafford, Virginia.
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20: News happens here.
7: We've seen it all around the country. Now the fight over redistricting has landed in Maryland.
1: Maryland lawmakers have kicked off a special session to consider a proposed constitutional amendment intended to give Democrats greater latitude to draw congressional maps that could allow Democrats to pick up an additional U.S. House seat by 2028. Out of Maryland's 8 districts, only one is held by a Republican. Maryland's Democratic State Senate President Bill Ferguson initially blocked such a move, but now says his position has changed after the U.S. Supreme Court weakened the Voting Rights Act in late April. That decision offered new grounds for Republicans to swiftly reconfigure districts in southern states with large minority populations that have previously elected Democrats. I'm Lisa Dwyer.
7: From Maryland to Virginia, state lawmakers there are pressing Governor Abigail Spanberger to call a special session, saying the state needs to take a closer look at data centers, groundwater concerns, and a proposed merger involving Dominion Energy and NextEra.
3: There's one source I spoke to earlier this afternoon who said the most likely outcome here is actually a special session focused on that Dominion NextEra Energy merger. And the reason for that, again, is the implications are so significant. The fear there being that customers could see their bills going up as a result of all of that. Now, whether that happens remains to be seen. And there's also a call for more time, right? The process in Virginia for a proposed merger like that one, there's a call for 6 more months. Governor Abigail Spanberger and House of Delegates have previously supported the idea to extend this State Corporation Commission's review period another 6 months. They already have a 6-month window. A special session would be needed to do that.
7: That's WTOP's Scott Gelman.
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7: Sports on WTOP brought to you by Amentum, delivering advanced solutions for space and defense. Rob Woodfork, once again, the Nationals start with a lead, yep. And it doesn't end like that, though.
27: That's exactly what happened. They were wheeling and dealing right up to the MLB trade deadline, and then a former National sunk them.
28: Harper launches one dead center and deep. Young on the go, way back, forget about it. That one into the bushes beyond the 401 mark and straightaway center. And the Phillies lead it 6-3. Harper's 24th, a bomb of a home run. Young took a couple of steps and then said, why bother?
27: Yeah, why bother? Because it traveled 433 feet, Dave Jagler on 1500 AM. The 3-0 Nats lead on early home runs from rookie Abimelech Ortiz and Dalen Lyle. Those are distant memories because the 6-3 loss in Philadelphia now extends the Nats' season-long losing streak to 6 straight games. Andrew Alvarez basically cruised through the first 6 innings. He was credited for half the runs scored on Derek Hill's go-ahead grand slam off Tom Cosgrove in the 7th inning that would earn him the loss. Blake Butera ejected for the first time in his short big league career as a skipper. And now the Nats 5.5 games behind the Phillies in the race for that last wild card berth in the National League. And today, Foster Griffin traded to Cleveland in the final hour before the MLB trade deadline. The All-Star lefty netted the Nats 4 prospects, 3 of them pitchers. So the total haul for Griffin, Garcia, Curtis Mead, and earlier today, Christian Franklin, 9 pitchers to help bolster what is a historically bad bullpen, as evidenced tonight, and now a starting rotation without their most productive starter. The Orioles had a fire sale headlined by 3-time All-Star Adley Rutschman going to Boston. Day 5 of Commanders training camp practices, day 1 in pads. So basically a good chance to see the more standard form of football. And standing out in those practices, Terry McLaurin, highlight reel touchdown catch back of the end zone. And rookies Sonny Styles and Joshua Joseph, strong showings for a defense in dire need of playmakers, to be honest. Rob Woodfork, WTOP Sports.
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0: 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Rich Hunter's in the traffic center.
1: Right, our top traffic issues right now, Nick. First, on the outer loop of the Beltway, as you head into Virginia, just beyond the exit for the GW Parkway, right at the entrance to the express lanes, looks like we have a crash involving one into the wall there. They're blocking the left side of the entrance to that, to the express lanes. Looks like you can still get by, but do so very carefully. If you're traveling in the district, southbound 395, the southeast-southwest freeway, as you cross the Case Bridge, headed toward the exit for U.S. Park Police and West Potomac Park, looks like a work zone setting up there. You may be down to a single lane getting through there, already down to a single lane, northbound DC 295 between Pennsylvania Avenue and Benning Road, a single file left past the construction. 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Enjoy Gershwin's An American in Paris and Bernstein's West Side Story with the National Symphony Orchestra at Wolf Trap. Saturday, August 15th, tickets at wolftrap.org. I'm Rich Hunter. Your next update in about 10 minutes.
2: Cloudy and muggy tonight. Lows around 70 degrees. Tomorrow warm with highs in the upper 80s.
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0: Good evening. I'm Nick Ionelli. Tariq King's our producer. President Trump says new talks between Washington and Tehran could begin within days, calling them Iran's last chance to reach a deal and avoid further U.S. military strikes. President Trump says he wants negotiations focused on reopening the Strait of Hormuz and addressing concerns about Iran's nuclear program. It all comes as the war continues to raise concerns about global energy supplies and the broader stability of the Middle East.
5: In a familiar pattern, President Trump backing down from his latest threat to launch massive strikes against Iran, claiming again to be on the verge of a breakthrough, saying he hit pause on strikes scheduled for Sunday evening at the request of Iran and Middle East allies. Prior to Trump's announcement, Iran warned regional countries of harsh retaliation should the U.S. follow through on its threat to target Iranian energy facilities. That warning sparked Saudi Arabia's leadership to publicly urge the White House to de-escalate. The Crown Prince Mohammed bin Salman speaking with President Trump. The president then calling off those planned strikes, saying the outline of a deal has been agreed to that would include the immediate, complete, and total opening of the Hormuz Strait. But the Iranians firing back, saying the critical shipping lane will in no way return to the way it was before the war.
0: That's ABC News Chief White House Correspondent Mary Bruce.
6: I'm J.J. Green. It appears that both sides are operating in different realities. Even as the Trump team is touting new peace talks, Iran is denying that they're happening.
7: There's no clear sign of being able to find a way to end this war.
6: Former Secretary of Defense Leon Panetta.
7: Both sides are attacking each other. Both sides are trying to go after targets of one kind or another.
6: And here's the big problem.
7: It's not clear that those attacks are working.
6: And Panetta says the U.S. and Iran don't have the ability to have the most basic of conversations.
7: There is a failure right now to be able to even negotiate. Iran has kind of walked away from negotiations. And
6: the U.S. and Iran are saying very different things about what's happening.
0: That's WTOP National Security Correspondent J.J. Green. It was the first day of a special session in Annapolis today where state lawmakers are taking up a question that could reshape Maryland's congressional map. At the center of the debate is a proposed change to Maryland's state constitution that could allow district lines to be redrawn. WTOP's Kate Ryan is following the story.
8: Maryland Senator Brian Feldman, a Democrat, says the bill before lawmakers asks voters to consider a change that would exempt congressional districts from state laws on how district maps are drawn.
9: And that's really what the intent of this special session is about. It's very narrow, very limited.
8: But Senator Steve Hershey, Senate Minority Leader, says it's really about cutting out the one GOP-held congressional district in Maryland.
10: They're looking for a way to cheat. They're going to ask the voters if they'll vote in favor of a constitutional amendment so they can redraw the maps to eliminate the only Republican voice that we have in Congress.
8: 50 in-person slots were provided for the public to weigh in. In Annapolis, Kate Ryan, WTOP News.
0: On Capitol Hill, Todd Blanche's path to becoming Attorney General appears to be back on track after a breakthrough with Republican holdouts in the Senate. Two Republican senators who'd been blocking the nomination now say they're prepared to support President Trump's nominee. WTOP's Mitchell Miller has more on that today on the Hill.
11: North Carolina Senator Tom Tillis and Texas Senator John Cornyn have issued a statement saying they're pleased that Blanche and the Justice Department have now issued a written document saying that a $1.8 billion anti-weaponization fund has been scrapped. The lawmakers had insisted on a written agreement due to various concerns, including that January 6th rioters might get payouts from the fund. President Trump says he wasn't involved in Blanche's new agreement and still believes people who broke into the Capitol should be compensated.
12: I thought it would be very fair for people that spent years in prison, people that were treated so badly.
11: The Senate Judiciary Committee plans to vote on Blanche's nomination on Tuesday. On Capitol Hill, Mitchell Miller, WTOP News.
0: A nationwide cyclospora outbreak has turned deadly.
13: Michigan reports the first two deaths in the U.S. related to a diarrhea-causing parasite. The Michigan Department of Health and Human Services says both had underlying health conditions. Infectious disease specialist Dr. Joel Kammeyer at Wayne State University said, obviously, it's a tragedy, and it's sad for the families that are affected.
14: We should also note that there have been over 11,000 cases in this outbreak, and we have only had two deaths in patients that are clearly medically fragile.
13: Kammeyer says anyone going into urgent care, and this is their only issue, it's relatively easy to treat.
14: If you add cyclosporiasis as the fifth or sixth problem on their list, it stands to reason that there are some patients that might not be able to withstand the dehydration.
13: Federal health officials identified lettuce from Mexico served at Taco Bell's in nine states as a source of the outbreak. I'm Ed Donahue.
0: Wildfires continue burning in Washington state. Tens of thousands have been forced to leave their homes.
15: Dangerous wildfires are tearing through neighborhoods around Spokane, Washington, leaving burnt out homes and cars, some still on fire. Tens of thousands are under evacuation orders as three large wildfires scorched more than 7,000 acres.
16: The wind was so fast, it just blew through so quickly.
15: Joe Vancara's family rushed to dig a fire line to protect his home during the height of the blaze. So far, at least nine of his neighbors have lost theirs. One of Vancara's best friends lived next door. Now, that home is nothing but ashes.
0: That's CBS News correspondent Chris Van Cleve. The Trump administration is pulling the plug on a long-planned expansion of Union Station here in D.C. Instead, as WTOP's Mike Murillo tells us, he wants to replace the federally approved project with a new public-private partnership to remake the transit hub.
17: The Transportation Department is moving away from the Biden-era vision for expanding Union Station and instead wants to bring in private investment to help shape the project's future. The agency says it's putting up another $24 million to develop a public-private partnership after announcing $466 million for repairs and upgrades earlier this year. The federally approved plan that goes away had been years in the making. It called for major rail expansion, including additional tracks, platforms, and a new train hall, and received final federal approval in 2024. Transportation Secretary Sean Duffy says in a press release, the new approach will focus on fixing the station's most pressing needs while moving faster and keeping costs down. What's still unclear is what a replacement plan will look like and whether it will deliver the same rail capacity envisioned under the proposal being set aside. Mike Murillo, WTOP News.
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0: It's 9:38, WTOP traffic and weather to the traffic center, and Rich Hunter.
2: All right, Nick, if you're traveling on the outer loop of the Beltway just across the Legion Bridge in Virginia, the crash along the left side, right at the entrance to the express lanes beyond the GW Parkway, you can still get by. You have to stay right to exit into the express lanes, but it is a doable thing. Now, elsewhere, it's lots of construction tonight. We'll start off in the district. DC 295 southbound near Bedding Road, the work zone in the right lane. Two lanes to the left should get you by. Northbound between Pennsylvania Avenue and Bedding Road, you're down to a single left lane through that construction. Southbound 395, as you leave New York Avenue, headed into the 3rd Street Tunnel, stay left past the work. Also working on the freeway, southbound 395, near the exit for Potomac Park and U.S. Park Police. Single file through the work there. Outbound on the Roosevelt Bridge as you leave the district headed toward the GW Parkway, single right lane through that work zone. In Maryland, southbound 270 in the local lanes between Clopper Road and I-370, single file left gets you through that work zone. Brief delay there. Main line gets by without delay. Bay Bridge, the eastbound span closed for overnight maintenance. Westbound carries two-way traffic. And in Virginia, northbound 95, as you approach and pass the exit for US 1 Aquia exit 143, single file left past the paving. 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I'm Rich Hunter, your next update in about 10 minutes.
0: Over to the forecast and 7 News. 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She's at the P.J. 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
4: Getting a little break from the tropical air, this weathermaker moving east will see humidity levels drop just a little bit here over the next 24 hours. Tonight, down to 63 to 74 degrees. High temperature Tuesday, 84 to 88 degrees with morning sunshine, afternoon clouds. Back to those rain and storm chances on Wednesday. 7 News, Chief Meteorologist Veronica Johnson in the First Alert Weather Center.
0: It's 76 degrees in Sterling, 81 in Oxon Hill, and 79 degrees outside WTOP studios. Money News with Ian Crawford.
23: Stocks flew out of the gate Monday and never looked back. The Dow closed up 693 points for a new record finish. The NASDAQ added 540 points, better than 2% up, and the S&P tacked on 110. Bethesda-based Marriott didn't get the bounce from the World Cup they had fully hoped for. The hospitality giant saw second quarter earnings fall, $120 million short of investor expectations. Marriott did see a 5% jump in North American business in the springtime, but that was offset by a small drop in overseas bookings. Marriott stock traded sharply lower, down almost 7%. Arlington-based Boeing got some good news about the smallest of its 737 MAX jet family. The Federal Aviation Administration certifying the 737 MAX 7 to carry passengers nearly 10 years after the process began. Boeing stock rose on the news and optimism that certification for the larger MAX 10 and the even larger 777X could be forthcoming. Ian Crawford, WTOP News.
0: Police in Twin Falls, Idaho are investigating a mass shooting at an In-N-Out Burger that left three people dead and seven injured over the weekend. The shooter has been identified as 24-year-old Chad Williams. He took his own life. At one point, an armed bystander went to the scene and returned fire during the attack.
24: Three people killed, seven injured outside an In-N-Out restaurant. Lindsay Tangy found several of the victims at the scene.
25: This is just not our community. Like, none of us expected this.
24: This In-N-Out had opened just a week prior. The company says one of their workers was killed while caring for customers. Hundreds of people running for cover as the shots rang out, but investigators say two men, an off-duty state trooper and 35-year-old Jordan Salinas, fired back.
26: I saw the individual with his rifle pointed at the vehicles, and then as soon as some rounds started coming at him, everything changed. Immediately, all that bravado he had immediately crumbled.
24: Authorities believe those heroic actions drove the shooter from the scene and likely saved lives.
0: That's ABC News correspondent Trevor Ault. After several popular restaurants closed along Georgia Avenue last year, many have been wondering what's next for Howard University's main corridor. As WTOP's Annalisa Gale tells us, a new wave of businesses is on the way, and students should be happy about it.
3: From the South to the East Coast and many from around the world, Howard University's Class of 2030 is beginning to make the nation's capital their new home.
5: We're excited.
3: Those new students, along with the community in Northwest Washington, can expect to see new dorms and retailers in 2029. It comes after the closure of longtime restaurants like Negril and more along Georgia Avenue. The company behind the redevelopment says the spaces formerly occupied by those businesses will be converted into a nine-story building featuring 280 student housing units, a dining hall, some ground floor retail, and a wellness center. But for now, students say they miss having more dining options.
6: It's been really hard trying to get other food options.
3: Annalisa Gale, WTOP News.
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8: Test your newsmaker knowledge this Saturday and Sunday morning in the 8 o'clock hour with the Mystery Newsmaker Contest. We'll play the voice of someone you've heard in the news this week on WTOP. Guess the newsmaker for your chance to win a four-pack of tickets to see Harry Potter and the Sorcerer's Stone in concert with the National Symphony Orchestra at Wolf Trap on August 27th. That's the Mystery Newsmaker, this weekend only from Washington's top news, WTOP.
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0: 9:45, I'm Nick Iannelli. Thanks so much for listening tonight. Hey, do you remember MySpace? The social media pioneer that once dominated the internet could be heading for a comeback, believe it or not. The owners of MySpace say they're planning to relaunch it with a new approach aimed at standing apart from today's social media giants like Facebook and X and Instagram. The goal, they say, is to create an experience that's less focused on algorithms and endless scrolling and more focused on user control. ABC News tech reporter Mike Dabosky.
27: This all comes from a documentary that's being made about the platform that interviews the current owners of MySpace, Tim and Chris Vanderhook, and they say that they are working on a new relaunch of this iconic social media platform, really one of the first social media platforms out there. But beyond that, we don't know a ton. We don't know when it's going to release. We don't know any changes that they plan to make to the, you know, classical idea of what MySpace was. But one thing that we do know is that they are planning to reintroduce that top eight feature where you could select eight of your friends to basically be in your inner circle, which was one of the attractive features of MySpace. It also created a lot of drama back in the day. That is something that apparently they are planning to preserve. MySpace was founded in 2003 by Tom Anderson. Now, Tom Anderson might sound like a familiar name, his profile picture especially, because Tom Anderson, if you signed up for MySpace in its early days, was automatically your friend. Everyone was familiar with this picture. They created this as one of the early social media platforms. And if you were raised in the era of Instagram, TikTok, Twitter, this would actually look kind of unfamiliar to you because MySpace offered huge customization. You could go into the actual code of your profile and change things like the background to make it glittery or to have different pictures involved. You could automatically play songs if someone visited your profile. And the choice of song was a huge part of the social interaction between people on that platform. And as a result, it also became this big music discovery platform where people could find out new music, new bands. And as a result, the music world really took to this in a pretty big way. Artists like Lily Allen, Calvin Harris, Arctic Monkeys all went big on MySpace in an effort to just get their music in front of an audience that would have otherwise not heard it. So a variety of different things that you could do with MySpace. Obviously, it failed as a result of the more uniform Facebook that came around just a year later and really took off on college campuses. But now it seems like there's this effort to go back to something that is a little bit more personal, and that's why these creators are trying to get MySpace back into the public sphere.
0: That's ABC News tech reporter Mike Dabosky. No launch date has been announced just yet. It's 9:48, WTOP traffic and weather. Over to Rich Hunter in the traffic center.
2: Right, the crash we had on the outer loop of the Beltway, right at the entrance to the express lanes beyond the GW Parkway, looks to have been wrapped up and cleared. At least for now, all lanes are open, so no worries there. Elsewhere on the Beltway, see Maryland and Virginia are actually in pretty good shape so far. In Virginia, working 95 northbound as you approach and pass exit 143 for US 1 Aquia. Single file left gets you by the paving project. Paving on Route 28 north and south between Braddock Road and Westfields Boulevard. On the southbound side, you get by two lanes to the left. On the northbound side, you get by single file to the left. So heads up for delays in both directions there as a result. Now, if you're traveling in the district, that's where the busy stuff is. If you're traveling outbound on the Roosevelt Bridge, leaving the Potomac Freeway, headed toward the GW Parkway, single file right gets you by. Slow the length of the bridge as a result. Also slow if you're traveling DC 295 northbound, headed north to Pennsylvania Avenue toward Benning Road, single file left gets you by. Also working southbound on 395 as you leave New York Avenue into the 3rd Street Tunnel, single file left through that construction. And then southbound on 395, point where it's the Southwest Freeway headed toward the exit for U.S. Park Police, down to a single lane through that work zone. 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I'm Rich Hunt to your next update in about 10 minutes.
0: 7 News First Alert Chief Meteorologist Veronica Johnson. Veronica, we were hearing you talk about later on in the week when we could get more storms and really hot weather again.
4: Yeah, that's going to be on Thursday and Friday. We've got a 30% chance for some storms on Thursday, then 60% chance for Friday, all with our temperatures now hitting 90 to 92 degrees. And with that tropical style humidity, it will feel like we're over 100. So hot and stormy for the end of the week. We'll ease into it because tomorrow right now is looking like it's going to be muggy, a little less on the scale of humidity. It's also going to be a day without any storms. We've got some sunshine for the morning hours, some scattered clouds for the midday time period. And then by the time we get to about 8 p.m., we'll be mostly cloudy, but still dry. Temperature is somewhere between 84 and 88 degrees Tuesday afternoon. Right now, it's 81 degrees in D.C., 81 in Reston, Virginia, 73 in Urbana, and 77 in Leonardtown.
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5: ABC News, I'm Stephanie Officer. President Trump today, when asked about the U.S. backing off a threatened large strike on Iran, claiming Iran has been negotiating, even though Tehran has been denying it.
11: For some reason, when they're talking, they don't like saying that they're talking. So I say, we're in talks. Big deal. We're in talks. And they'll sometimes deny it, even though they spend hours and hours together talking.
5: A grand jury has indicted an Aurora, Colorado police officer accused of fatally shooting a black man during an attempted traffic stop last August. The DA says Officer Matthew Neely faces one count of second-degree murder and one count of manslaughter in the death of 37-year-old Rajan Belt Stubblefield. In a statement to ABC News, Aurora Police Chief Todd Chamberlain says he's confident all the facts will be fully examined through due process and the filing of charges does not determine guilt. This is ABC News.
0: At colleges around the country, the AI boom is fueling a surge of interest in computer science.
12: Hiring for entry-level software developers has slowed, and college enrollment in computer science is declining. However, interest in artificial intelligence is growing among students from non-tech majors. Schools like VCU are offering AI minors, and universities like Purdue and Harvard are incorporating AI into the curriculum. Northwestern University is expanding AI courses for non-computer science majors. Colleges are responding to changes in student demand, but they also recognize that new graduates, regardless of their field, are facing questions about their AI skills from potential employers. I'm Lisa Dwyer.
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2: 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Moving people and technology forward. Rob Woodfork, how'd the Nationals do tonight?
3: Not great.
2: Oh.
3: They did make their biggest trade in the final minutes before the trade deadline. All-star Foster Griffin to Cleveland in exchange for a package of four prospects to thread the needle between immediate contention and building for the future, said Paul Toboni.
4: If the goal here is to be good for a long period of time, you only have so many opportunities to make this foundation really strong, so to speak. But if we pass up those opportunities to create this really strong foundation, basically, live with me for a second on this metaphor, but basically we'll be moving into the house without the foundation being totally strong. And it might turn out where 2-3 years down the line, we might have to move out of the house because the foundation is cracking.
3: And speaking of cracking, the Nats bullpen did it again.
2: Yeah, they did.
3: Yes, 6-3 come from ahead loss in Philadelphia. It extends their longest losing streak of the season now to a 6-game slide. They fall 5.5 games behind the Phillies and five games out of the last National League wild card as Arizona slid a spot tonight. As Tom Cosgrove earned the first loss as a National in 8 appearances, gave up the game-winning grand slam to Derek Hill in the 7th inning to blow that 3-0 lead on one swing. This on a miserable night in which James Wood left with an injury and Blake Butera was ejected for the first time in his short managerial career in the bigs. The Orioles, meanwhile, aggressive sellers at the deadline, sent away 3-time All-Star Adley Rutschman to rival Boston, sent Tyler Wells to Tampa and Taylor Ward to Seattle, and they also sent to the Nationals right-handed prospect Joe Glassy for Christian Franklin. The D.C. Open, after rain-delayed finals stretched across 2 days, concluded today with Alexandra Ila becoming the first Filipina to win a WTA singles title. Taylor Fritz won the men's singles title, his 11th in his career. And the Commanders had their first padded practice of training camp. Read more on it on WTOP.com. 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
2: Traffic and weather on WTOP. Over to Rich Hunter in the traffic center.
9: All right, our top traffic issues at this hour. Setting up the work finally on the outer loop of the Beltway headed south of River Road. This will continue across the American Legion Bridge into Virginia through Georgetown Pike. You'll eventually be down to one single lane to the right through the construction. They're just about at the Legion Bridge, so heads up for delays building quickly behind it. Then on the outer loop as you head through the Springfield Interchange headed toward Van Dorn Street, single file Reichich by that work zone. in the district, southbound, or I should say north.

0: Northbound DC 295 between Pennsylvania Avenue and Benning Road, down to a single left lane through the work zone. The WTOP Traffic Center is presented by Window Nation.
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2: Maker Will Stade stalled out across our area and up to the north I-95 corridor and down to the south through Virginia and North Carolina for several days. We'll have daily rain and thunderstorm chances right back up starting on Wednesday and going through the upcoming weekend. Your highest chance going to be on Wednesday. Thursday, some isolated storms. Friday, isolated storms could be on the strong or severe side. But let's talk about tonight here because we're partly cloudy, down to 63 to 74 degrees. Tomorrow afternoon, morning sunshine and afternoon clouds. Tomorrow's high temperature, 84 to 88 degrees. On Wednesday, high temperature range, 83 to 88 degrees with that 60% chance of scattered showers and isolated thunderstorms. Partly cloudy on Thursday between 89 and 93 degrees. It'll feel like we're in the triple digits now with very high humidity. It's a 30% chance of rain and storm, so isolated in nature. We're back up to 60% chance on Friday, more widespread. I'm 7 News Chief Meteorologist Veronica Johnson in the First Alert Weather Center.
3: It's 79 degrees in Washington.
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6: From the ABC News, I'm Stephanie Officer. President Trump's pick for attorney general may have won two Senate holdouts. ABC's Mary Bruce.
7: Trump's attorney general nominee Todd Blanche is now on track to be confirmed after giving in to the demands of two key Republican senators and putting in writing his pledge to kill the $1.8 billion taxpayer fund to pay out Trump's political allies, including January 6th rioters.
6: Union leaders and Canada's second largest airline, WestJet, have reached a tentative agreement with thousands of flight attendants to end a strike that led to hundreds of cancellations and thousands of stranded passengers over the weekend. This tentative agreement expands existing WestJet systems that'll compensate the work flight attendants do before takeoff. Next, union president Aliyah Hussein says they'll bring it for a final vote amongst their members.
8: Our focus will now turn to our members over the coming days. We'll have the opportunity to put together some slideshows and presentations. We're going to take it out to our membership, and we have to have that ratified within 30 days.
6: Is it still toilet paper if it's not made with paper? One of the biggest paper manufacturers hopes to find out.
9: Kimberly Clark, maker of Huggies diapers, Scott paper towels, and Cottonelle toilet paper, tells the Wall Street Journal they've been looking for a viable alternative to wood pulp and all the trees needed to make it for 20 years now, and they think they've found it. It's called Hesper Aloe. It can grow with very little water, which was environmentally promising to the company, and there's plenty of it in the Southwest and elsewhere. With a lot of consumers less than thrilled with the feel of alternatives like bamboo, Kimberly Clark says they're encouraged, but they still need to test the plant to see if it would be as soft, pliable, and absorbent as their current products. Sherry Preston, ABC News.
6: According to GOP Kentucky Representative Rand Paul, on Thursday we'll learn if the Senate will hold Dr. Anthony Fauci in contempt of Congress for pleading the fifth over 100 times last week in retaliation to his response to the COVID-19 pandemic. You're listening to ABC News.
3: It's 10:03, Monday, August 3rd, 79 degrees, dry, muggy tonight, lows around 70, tomorrow warm, highs in the upper 80s. Good evening, I'm Nick Iannelli. This was the first day of a special session in Annapolis where lawmakers are taking up a question that could reshape Maryland's congressional map. At the center of the debate is a proposed change to the state constitution that could allow district lines to be redrawn. WTOP's Kate Ryan is following the latest on that.
10: You've got very, very solidly bright lines drawn on each side of the debate. Maryland's constitution has rules about how legislative districts can be drawn. The rule is they should be compact and follow logical boundaries. But this bill asks that Marylanders exempt congressional boundaries and redraw them. And the opponents say, oh, this is pure politics. You're playing around with the way things are supposed to be done. Supporters are saying, because of what's going on nationally in other states, Maryland has to react. Maryland has to make sure it can have the authority to redraw these boundaries as it sees fit.
3: This special session includes public testimony.
10: There was a former page, one of the pages that works here in the State House. These are young people who assist during a legislative session, who said he found it very disappointing that they were considering this. He felt it was gerrymandering, that it's not the correct thing to do, and that there's a fairness issue. But overall, it was kind of predictable in how people see this. Members of the GOP saying, look, we only hold one congressional district. This is about you, the Democrats, the dominant party, coming for that one district. It's unfair. The Democrats are saying, look, we need to let the people decide. We're going to put this question to a referendum, and the public will have their say in November.
3: If lawmakers pass the bill, then what?
10: It would go to ballot. Whether or not this will pass as is, it looks that way, but anything can happen in debates. Sometimes things open up, so I wouldn't be a predictor there. The final product would be something that voters would have a say in. The one caveat here is 3/5 of each chamber, House of Delegates and the Senate, has to vote thumbs up for this to go to the voters in November.
3: That's WTOP's Kate Ryan. Developing news here in Washington, President Trump is reportedly considering removing D.C. U.S. Attorney Jeanine Pirro because the Justice Department dropped that criminal case tied to damage at the Lincoln Memorial reflecting pool.
11: President Trump is upping his criticism of the woman he chose to be the nation's capital's top federal prosecutor. The president says he's really disappointed Jeanine Pirro moved to drop charges against a former Olympian accused of vandalizing the Lincoln Memorial reflecting pool.
12: She folded like an umbrella.
11: And accuses Pirro of choking. He's maintained David Hearn and others vandalized the pool, but Pirro assessed the damage was due to shoddy construction. It was a rare case in his second term of a top Trump aide or appointee openly defying him. Pirro has stayed quiet since. The president has not said if he'll fire her. Sagar Meghani at the White House.
3: Protesters gathered outside D.C. Superior Court today, criticizing recent arrests and federal law enforcement action in the district. WTOP's Annalisa Gale has more, including a response from the U.S. Attorney's Office.
13: Keep your damn hands off our kids!
14: They got the National Guard here for what? Our police do a fine job.
15: D.C. residents criticized the Trump administration on Monday afternoon, speaking out against recent changes and questioning thousands of recent arrests. Some are worried that D.C.'s U.S. Attorney Jeanine Pirro may be too tough, especially on the city's young people.
14: I am scared for the kids.
15: In a statement to WTOP, a spokesperson for Pirro's office is responding. They say Pirro is, quote, fighting for this administration's effort to provide the people of D.C. with safety from the criminal element, and the only people who will be held accountable are those who violate the law. Annalisa Gale, WTOP News.
3: A new National Park Service review is raising concerns about President Trump's proposed triumphal arch. The agency says the project could have adverse effects on 37 historic sites in and around the nation's capital. That includes the Lincoln Memorial, Washington Monument, U.S. Capitol, and the National Mall. The arch would be built near Arlington Memorial Bridge and, if constructed, would be one of the largest monuments of its kind in the world. The Park Service says the structure could obstruct important historic views and alter the character of several landmark sites. That proposal is still under review.
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3: WTOP News Time is 10:08. Traffic and weather. Rich Hunter's in the traffic center.
0: All right, construction, the name of the game right now. If you're traveling on the outer loop of the Beltway, headed south to River Road, to and across the American Legion Bridge as they work their way south, you'll eventually be down to one single lane to the right, as that work zone is scheduled to continue toward Georgetown Pike. So be aware, it's going to be a slow ride there for some time to come. Mixed work zones on the Guadalupe in Springfield. As you travel through the Springfield interchange headed toward Van Dorn Street, you'll be down to a single left lane through the construction. But it's also very slow on the ramp from southbound 395 to join the Guadalupe. We squeeze by single file to right when you're actually moving. It looks like they're moving some equipment around, so they've temporarily held traffic on that ramp from 395, so just be aware it is slow there as well. Northbound 95 in Stafford County, as you approach and pass the exit for Route 1 Aquia exit 143, single file to left past the paving project. They're also working on Virginia 28 in both directions, between Braddock Road and Westfields Boulevard. Northbound, you're down to a single left lane. Southbound, you've got two left lanes available through the work. If you're traveling in the district, DC 295 north, headed north to Pennsylvania Avenue toward Benning Road, single left lane gets you through the construction. Southbound, as you head south of New York Avenue into the 3rd Street Tunnel on 395, single left lane through that work, and that continues about halfway through the tunnel as you head toward the freeway. And then southbound on the freeway on 395, as you approach the exit for Potomac Park and U.S. Park Police, should be down to a single right lane through that construction. Selling your car? 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I'm Rich Hunter. Your next update in about 10 minutes.
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2: Humidity has dropped a little bit today and will be on the muggy side for Tuesday, but back to tropical air Wednesday through the remainder of the week. Those high rain and thunderstorm chances and high rainfall rates will come with it. Now, temperatures overnight and first thing tomorrow will be around 63 to 74 degrees. A high temperature range Tuesday between 84 and 88 degrees. Wednesday, you're looking at 83 to 88 degrees, but with heat indices in the mid-90s. We continue with higher temperatures for the end of the week and thunderstorm chances around 90 Thursday and Friday, feeling like we're in the triple digits. Right now, it's looking like Wednesday, Thursday, Friday all will carry the threat of some heavy rain. I'm 7 News Chief Meteorologist Veronica Johnson in the First Alert Weather Center.
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17: Big Monday gains for stocks and a new record for the Dow, which finished up 693 points, closing at 53,178. The NASDAQ picked up 540, a gain of over 2%. The S&P up 117, just missing a record close. The effort to bring wider roads around Reagan National Airport is reportedly underway. Crews have begun tearing down a three-building complex near one of DCA's parking garages with an eye to expand roadways and add a new rental car facility. The Washington Business Journal says next steps include information from contractors on how to manage all the projects and keep the traffic flowing. 25 Democratic-led states are suing the Trump administration over the latest round of sweeping tariffs, according to CNBC. The states say the new tariffs just replace the old ones struck down by the Supreme Court and are still too broad, even though the new duties were imposed under different legislation. Ian Crawford, WTOP News.
4: If it's happening in the DMV, it's on WTOP.
18: Within the past year, several D.C. restaurants have closed their doors for good. Some owners are pointing to Initiative 82 as a big financial strain.
5: WTOP News happens here.
3: I'm Nick Iannelli. Thanks so much for being with us. Tomorrow is primary election day in Virginia. The polls open at 6 in the morning and close at 7 in the evening. The primary is being held later than usual on the calendar this year because lawmakers delayed the election while a congressional redistricting battle played out in court. That effort failed, leaving Virginia's current congressional map in place. We talked more about what to expect tomorrow with Stephen Farnsworth, professor emeritus of political science at the University of Mary Washington.
19: I think we are looking at a lower turnout than would normally be the case. Most of these primaries take place in June, and so people are not used to voting in August. And many of the people running for office in this cycle haven't been able to raise a lot of money, and so they aren't as visible as some candidates have been in previous cycles.
3: Some of the biggest races in Northern Virginia will be happening in the congressional races in the 7th, 8th, and 10th districts. Longtime Democratic Congressman Don Beyer of the 8th District here in Northern Virginia has several challengers on the ballot.
19: Well, if you look at the challenge for the people not named Don Beyer in this race, it's an immense one. Beyer has been a longtime Democratic incumbent, and for those people who would vote in a Democratic Party and not be positively disposed towards the incumbent, those alternatives are numerous. And so the anti-Beyer vote, to the extent there is much of one in the Democratic primary in Arlington and Alexandria, is going to be splintering in a bunch of different directions. There's also a real financial disparity. Beyer's been able to raise a huge amount of money compared to the other Democratic challengers.
3: And in the 7th District, Democrat Eugene Vindman has no challengers, but three Republicans are on the ballot to try and run against him in the November general election.
19: These candidates are all pretty consistently pro-Trump Republicans and have offered up a message that is that Vindman is too liberal for the district. The dynamics here are potentially interesting because the 7th District is a district that is perhaps the most challenging district for a Democratic incumbent. Most of the current Democratic incumbents in Congress are in more positively disposed, drawn districts to help Democrats. So if the Republicans are going to knock off a Democratic incumbent, it might very well be in the 7th.
3: How important is the Hampton Roads seat when it comes to the effort by Democrats to flip the House in the midterms?
19: Well, the original plan for the Democrats was to redraw the lines so that there could be a net gain of 4 seats for Democrats in November. The lines, of course, were thrown out by the courts, and so the current lines do create an environment for Democrats to potentially pick up the 2nd district, the Hampton Roads district. That's perhaps the most challenged Republican in the state. And then, of course, there's also, on a particularly strong night for Democrats, the possibility that the 1st district, which is Congressman Whitman's district, could become competitive as well. So the Democrats are looking at the possibility of picking up 2 seats, even with the existing lines. But that's going to require a particularly powerful anti-Trump vote in November. Indications are that may be coming to pass, but we'll have to see when we get closer whether that still looks to be in the cards.
3: That's Stephen Farnsworth, Professor Emeritus of Political Science at the University of Mary Washington.
20: ABC News, I'm Chuck Sievertson. President Trump sounding like he's giving Iran one last chance to sign a deal with the U.S.
21: I want to give him every last chance before decapitation. Very tough to do what we have planned, still planned. We'll see what happens.
20: And talks with Iran about the Strait of Hormuz.
21: We're talking about the strait, the opening of the strait, having it open literally by tomorrow. Completely open.
20: The president's company, Trump Media, launching a new feature that critics call corruption, a president making money off of his office, selling instant access to Trump's social media posts that can move markets, designed for big financial firms that could make millions from having Trump's announcements faster than competitors. 2 Republican senators who delayed the Todd Blanche nomination for attorney general say they're now satisfied that Blanche has met their demands, and a Judiciary Committee vote is expected tomorrow. This is ABC News.
3: An update now on the future of Union Station here in Washington. The Trump administration is backing a new redevelopment plan that would rely on private investments to help modernize and upgrade the historic transit hub. WTOP's Mike Murillo has that.
22: The Transportation Department is putting another $24 million toward Union Station, but the bigger news is a shift in direction. The expansion plan approved under the Biden administration called for a new train hall, additional tracks and platforms, and enough room to more than double the station's passenger capacity. Instead, the Trump administration wants to bring in private investment to help shape the project's future. Transportation Secretary Sean Duffy says that approach can deliver upgrades while moving faster and keeping costs down. The announcement comes months after the department unveiled $466 million for repairs, security improvements, and concourse upgrades at the station. What's unclear is what the replacement plan will look like and whether it will provide the same rail capacity envisioned under the proposal that's now being set aside. Mike Murillo, WTOP News.
3: What you pay for tickets on resale websites should be less in the future. WTOP's Kyle Cooper tells us about a new anti-gouging bill in D.C. and what it covers.
23: The Resale Act does a few things.
24: It prohibits, first off, bots from being able to come in and scoop up these tickets. And so that's a big part of it. It kind of levels the playing field.
23: D.C. City Councilman Charles Allen, who introduced the measure, that also caps most live entertainment resales at 10% above face value. Allen says sporting event tickets are not part of this.
24: Because we see sports tickets that really are a season ticket package type of scenario versus there's an artist coming to town you really want to go see at the 9:30 club or that discreet theater event. They're just very different things. And so this legislation was not trying to tackle sports, but really your concerts, your artists, and those venues.
23: Mayor Bowser voiced some concerns about the act, but it does not appear she will veto it. The act kicks in 2027. Kyle Cooper, WTOP News.
3: It's 10:18. Traffic and weather. Rich Hunter's in the traffic center.
0: All right, if you're traveling on the Beltway, they continue to stage the work on the outer loop of the Beltway shed south of River Road. Eventually, this work zone will extend all the way to Georgetown Pike in Virginia, and you will get by that work zone single file to the right They're just about at the Legion Bridge, so heads up. Again, delays building up behind that work zone as they set it out. Also very slow on the outer loop of the Beltway as you make your way through the Springfield Interchange headed toward Van Dorn Street. You're down to a single left lane to the work zone. It's also affecting folks coming off the ramp from 395 south to join the outer loop. You were getting by that work zone single file to the right. They did stop traffic temporarily there. It does appear that they've started moving again. Now in the district, if you're traveling westbound on 66 across the Roosevelt Bridge toward the GW Parkway, you were getting by the work zone single file to the right, but they just have brought in some couple of big tractor trailers with some sort of metal equipment. So again, they've stopped traffic there for the moment as well. But once you do get moving, you will get by single file to the right. And if you're traveling DC 295 northbound, headed north of Pennsylvania Avenue toward Benning Road, again, down to a single left lane through that work zone. So heads up for delays there as well. 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Your next update in about 10 minutes.
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2: Sunday was our second wettest day of the year since January. And now we're looking at daily rain and thunderstorm chances Wednesday through the upcoming weekend. So that means for at least the next 24 hours, we'll catch a bit of a break. Tonight with partly cloudy skies, temperatures will drop to 63 to 74 degrees. A high temperature Tuesday of 84 to 88 degrees. Morning sunshine, afternoon clouds. Wednesday back to partly cloudy with scattered showers and isolated heavier storms. I'm 7 News Chief Meteorologist Veronica Johnson in the First Alert Weather Center.
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3: It's 1021. President Trump now is reportedly considering getting rid of D.C. U.S. Attorney Jeanine Pirro after the Justice Department dropped a criminal case tied to damage at the Lincoln Memorial reflecting pool. The president was not happy about a court filing that said problems with the pool were caused by flawed renovation, not vandalism. That led prosecutors to dismiss charges against former Olympian David Hearn, who'd been accused of damaging the pool. President Trump criticized Pirro publicly, saying he was really disappointed and claiming that she folded like an umbrella. Here's CBS News White House reporter Olivia Rinaldi.
1: Was it a bit of a circular firing squad?
6: Norman Eisen represents former Olympian David Hearn and says the finger pointing within the Trump administration is astonishing. President Trump and Interior Secretary Doug Burgum rejected the conclusion by U.S. Attorney Jeanine Pirro that contractors caused the reflecting pool to peel.
1: The fact that there was not acceptance of the conclusion that the U.S. Attorney's Office had reached was troubling.
7: The whole thing is a multiple vehicle pileup.
6: Republican Senator John Kennedy questioned the president's insistence that the reflecting pool damage was a case of pure vandalism.
7: I don't know whether he really believes that, or it's part of his political messaging, or he's just thinking out loud.
6: The pool is still undergoing renovations, and more changes are expected to the nation's capital. The Park Service unveiled the renovated Arts of War sculptures. Originally cast in bronze, now covered in almost 24-karat gold, and work started to repair roads and cover manholes in the nation's capital, all for the upcoming Freedom 250 Grand Prix in Washington.
3: That's CBS News White House reporter Olivia Rinaldi.
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11: The Nationals took a 3-0 lead in Philadelphia, even without multiple key players following the trade deadline. But things went sideways in the seventh inning of a costly 6-3 loss to the Phillies that saw Blake Butera ejected for the first time as a major league manager after arguing a call. Was it the emotions of the day, Blake?
12: No, I think if anything, just the guys in the dugout know that we're going through a rough patch right now and they want to win. It was a big spot in the game. We had the lead there. We felt good. I just didn't agree with the call. I had my back to it. And then when I turned around, just those guys they were fired up and just wanted to get in the middle of that and stop anything.
11: But they couldn't stop their losing streak from reaching a season-long 6 straight games after Derek Hill belted a game-winning grand slam. CJ Abrams remains in Washington, and on the day he was named National League Player of the Month, he went 0-for-4 with 3 strikeouts. And James Wood left with a possible left oblique injury. He'll get imaged on Tuesday. And now the Nats sit 5.5 games behind the Phillies in the wild card race. And hours after trading all-star lefty Foster Griffin to Cleveland in the final hour before the deadline, the total haul for Griffin, Luis Garcia, Curtis Meade, and Christian Franklin in a rare Baltimore-Washington deal, 9 pitchers to help build up their problematic bullpen. The Orioles' aggressive sellers at the deadline, headlined by 3-time All-Star Adley Rutschman going to rival Boston. Day 5 of Commanders training camp practices was the first day in pads. And among the standouts, Terry McLaurin, a highlight reel touchdown catch, and rookies Sonny Styles and Joshua Josephs had strong showings for a defense that sorely needs playmakers. Rob Woodfork, WTOP Sports.
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3: 10:28, we've got WTOP traffic and weather. Rich Hunter's in the traffic center.
0: And our top traffic issues right now, work zones. Adeloup headed south of River Road toward the American Legion Bridge. They're setting up the work zone, which will eventually go into Virginia through Georgetown Pike. You'll be down to a single right lane getting by. On the Adeloup through the Springfield Interchange, headed toward Van Dorn Street. Very slow right now. Single left lane gets you by. On the ramp from 395 south to join the Adeloup, you are also in a work zone there. Single file right gets you by. They did have traffic stop for a while there. You are moving again. And leaving the district, 66 westbound as you cross the Roosevelt Bridge toward the GW Parkway. Single file right through the work zone. 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For more reliable commute in Virginia, get the inside track to express travel on I-66 outside the Beltway at ride66express.com. Guess less, no more. I'm Rich Hunter, your next update in about 10 minutes.
3: Cloudy and muggy tonight, lows around 70 degrees. Tomorrow warm with highs in the upper 80s.
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3: Good evening, I'm Nick Iannelli. Tariq King's our producer. To the war with Iran, President Trump says new talks between Washington and Tehran could begin soon, within days. He calls them Iran's last chance to reach a deal and avoid further U.S. military strikes. The conflict continues to raise concerns about global energy supplies and the broader stability in the Middle East.
19: Just when it appeared the U.S. might be on the brink of another major military escalation with Iran, President Trump says he's holding off on new strikes, claiming the outlines of what he called a deal have been agreed to by Tehran and the U.S.'s Middle East allies. But mediators caution there is no agreement, only talks aimed at reopening the Strait of Hormuz. Now, Saudi Arabia and other regional partners have urged the president to give diplomacy more time, fearing new U.S. strikes could ignite a much wider conflict. Iran, meanwhile, has dismissed the president's claims as, and I'm quoting here, psychological warfare, and says its forces remain on full alert. Now, all of this underscores just how uncertain this conflict remains. 50,000 American troops are still deployed across the region for a war expected to last no more than 6 weeks. Now in its sixth month.
3: CBS News correspondent MTS Tayeb.
20: I'm J.J. Green. The U.S. and Iran are supposedly about to be involved again in negotiations. But even as this is happening, President Trump let Iran know today from the Oval Office his patience is running out.
21: I want to give him every last chance before decapitation.
20: That's what the president said about Iran while speaking to reporters at the White House today.
21: It's very tough to do what we have planned, still planned. We'll see what happens.
20: In fact, he seemed to suggest it was behind schedule.
21: Iran knew it. They knew what was coming. It was going to come last night, and it would have gone on for a long time, and there'd be essentially very little left. There'd be nothing left.
20: And he suggested this would be bigger than anything that's been done before.
3: That's WTOP National Security Correspondent J.J. Green. This was the first day of a special session in Annapolis where Maryland state lawmakers are taking up a question that could reshape Maryland's congressional map. At the center of the debate is a proposed change to the state constitution that could allow district lines to be redrawn in the future. Here's WTOP's Kate Ryan.
22: The bill before Maryland lawmakers asks voters to decide if the state could be exempt from its constitutional law on how congressional boundaries are drawn. Senator Cheryl Kagan, a Democrat, says the battle started at the direction of the Trump administration.
23: Texas started, followed by other Republican states, so Democrats had to get in the battle.
22: Senate Minority Leader Steve Hershey.
24: Two wrongs don't make a right, and we have been opposed to any type of mid-cycle redistricting, whether it's Republican states or Democrat states.
22: If the bill passes, it will not create a map immediately, but it will open the door to redrawing congressional districts in the future. In Annapolis, Kate Ryan, WTOP News.
3: President Trump appears poised to get his choice for attorney general confirmed, with Todd Blanch now moving closer to Senate approval. Two key Republican senators, John Cornyn of Texas, Tom Tillis of North Carolina, had been withholding support until Blanch formally disavowed a proposed anti-weaponization fund. The senators say Blanch has put that commitment in writing now. WTOP's Mitchell Miller today on the Hill.
2: This seems to have loopholes in it. However, Senators Tillis and Cornyn still believe that it is at least in the shape that they had hoped it would be. So we'll have to see where that goes. But this drama has been dragging out for so long that a lot of Republicans just want to get it put behind them. And the president today not backing down from supporting the idea of the fund, including payments for people who invaded the Capitol on January 6th.
21: People that were treated so badly, for in many cases, people that did absolutely nothing wrong. So I view that fund as a positive, and a lot of Republicans do too.
2: But many Republican senators believe it would be wrong to cut checks for people who assaulted police officers on January 6th. The document Blanche has released would prohibit that from happening. It also allows for the president and his sons to have immunity from past IRS audits, but wouldn't prevent future audits. However, as you point out, there have been some questions about whether this will be legally binding. The Judiciary Committee is expected to approve Blanche's nomination, likely on a party line vote. And that wouldn't have been possible, of course, with no votes from Cornyn and Tillis. Now, a vote by the full Senate would then likely take place later this week if they can work out some various time constraints. Republicans can only afford to lose two GOP votes with Senator Mitch McConnell still out. But given how much Republicans want to get this to the finish line, I would be surprised if Blanche is not confirmed soon as Attorney General and will no longer be acting Attorney General. On Capitol Hill, Mitchell Miller, WTOP News.
3: Health leaders in Michigan say two people have now died in that nationwide cyclospora outbreak. Health experts say dehydration can become a serious complication for vulnerable patients.
4: Death is quite rare. We've seen thousands of cases reported across the United States, including hundreds of hospitalizations. And this is the first time we're hearing about reported deaths. We do know that they had underlying health conditions, that they were sick in Michigan, and that dehydration may have been a cause here. And with cyclosporiasis, you can either get symptoms or not get symptoms. But when you do get sick, the most common cause or symptom is diarrhea. And that can be either for a couple of days to well over a month if it's untreated.
3: That's ABC News correspondent Yuri Benajad. Michigan has reported more than 11,000 cyclospora cases. Federal and state investigators have linked outbreaks in Michigan and nine other states to contaminated lettuce served at Taco Bell locations. That lettuce was supplied by Taylor Farms, which issued a recall last month. Federal investigators are still looking into a series of cyber attacks that targeted municipal water systems in at least seven states over the past week. The FBI and the Environmental Protection Agency have issued a nationwide warning, saying hackers are trying to disrupt critical water and wastewater infrastructure. A cyber attack happened at more than 30 municipal water facilities in Minnesota alone. Investigators looking into whether Iran played a role.
5: What federal officials are looking at are the tactics, the techniques, and the procedures that they are seeing behind these attacks. What we know is that remotely controlled systems that connect water utilities to the internet have been targeted. And we know that this has been a tactic of Iranian hackers in the past, including in 2023. When a very similar incident happened. So that's what they're looking at, and they're connecting the dots. Federal officials have said that some of the cyber attacks, the activities that we've seen, have degraded water operations, but we also haven't heard of any reported safety issues, anything like unsafe drinking water being reported. But we do know some of those systems had to revert back to manual operations, which of course is not good. But so far, there aren't concerns about the safety of American drinking water. U.S. critical infrastructure is just that, it's critical. So nation state cyber threat actors, whether Iran, whether China, are continually trying to target these critical systems. We look at water and it connects to every other part of American society.
3: That is Lauren Williams, a deputy director with the Center for Strategic and International Studies, talking there with CBS News.
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0: All right, lots of road work to talk about, but we'll hit the highlights. Outer loop between River Road and eventually all the way down to Georgetown Pike. You'll be down to a single right lane getting by. They've been kind of slow setting this one up. They've gotten past River Road, and they're headed toward the Legion Bridge, but they haven't quite gotten to the bridge as of yet. But just be aware, they are in process. Then on the outer loop, as you travel through the Springfield Interchange toward Van Dorn Street, single file left through the work. Southbound on 395, the exit that takes you onto the outer loop of the Bellevue, you're down to a single right lane through that work zone. They're also working northbound on 395 as you approach and pass Edsel Road along the right side. Two lanes to the left get you by there. Over in at Chantilly, or between Centerville and Chantilly on Route 28, working between Braddock Road and Westfields Boulevard. Northbound, you're down to a single left lane through the paving project. Southbound, you've got two lanes to the left getting you by. In the district, northbound DC 295, headed north of Pennsylvania Avenue toward Benning Road. Single left lane through the construction. Southbound approaching Benning Road. The work's done in the right lane of 3 at that point. Southbound 3rd Street Tunnel, headed south of New York Avenue into the tunnel. Again, I should say southbound 395, headed south of New York Avenue, down to one single lane to the left getting by. Traffic brought to you by Navy Federal Credit Union. 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Our members are the mission. I'm Rich Hunter. Your next update in about 10 minutes.
3: 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Here's 7 News First Alert Chief Meteorologist Veronica Johnson.
25: This evening, skies are slowly clearing. Temperatures will be between 72 and 81 degrees. Overnight, partly cloudy and about 63 to 74 degrees with light northeasterly winds. And tomorrow, about 84 to 88 degrees. After the morning sunshine, afternoon clouds. But at least right now, your Tuesday is looking dry. 7 News Chief Meteorologist Veronica Johnson in the First Alert Weather Center.
3: Temperatures around 80 degrees. Pretty warm evening here. It's 78 outside WTOP studios. Money News with Ian Crawford.
26: Stocks blast their way to big gains to start the new month. The Dow closed up 693 points Monday for a new record close of 53,178. The S&P gained 110, just missing a record close. The NASDAQ added 540 points, up over 2%. Rockville-based Supernus Pharmaceuticals says it's merging with Richmond's Indivior Pharmaceuticals in what's being called a merger of equals, according to the Washington Business Journal. Supernus' CEO told investors it would give the company more resources to acquire more companies working on therapies in addiction, depression, and Parkinson's disease. Dave's Hot Chicken plans a third Montgomery County restaurant. The MoCo Show reports the location on North Frederick Avenue doesn't have an opening date yet. Dave's Hot Chicken already has locations in Rockville and in White Oak. Ian Crawford, WTOP News.
3: It has now been 6 months since the disappearance of Nancy Guthrie, the mother of Today's Show host Savannah Guthrie. And investigators have released new clues trying to generate new leads. Police in Arizona recently made 2 ransom notes public that have been tied to the case. CBS News correspondent Jonathan Vigliotti is following the developments.
28: Pima County Sheriff Chris Nanos released them to the public for the first time, both originally sent to the local CBS station. The first, submitted a day after Guthrie was reported missing, says she'll be held for a maximum of 7 days, demands a $4 million ransom be paid in Bitcoin, and promises to return the 84-year-old to a safe drop-off location in Tucson within 12 hours of the ransom deposit. The second note, sent just 4 days later, says in part, "We never intended to hurt her. She perished shortly after she was taken. She is buried in nature now."
29: They released them in order to drive more tips from the public, which is a great thing to do. However, so late in the case,
13: And after a period of time where they have had no communication with the public, it just seems that the media strategy here is a little haphazard.
28: Lance Lysing is a retired FBI supervisory special agent and said the month's delayed release could be a question of authenticity.
13: I'm sure, and maybe even to this day, they're not 100% sure if these notes are legitimate. I mean, they've already arrested and charged people for sending hoax and fake notes.
28: In an Instagram post Saturday marking 6 months since her mother's disappearance, Savannah Guthrie urged someone to come forward, including anyone who might recognize the writing in the ransom notes, adding, there is a way to end this situation and do the right thing.
4: Sheriff Nanos told us he has no doubt the case will be solved. As the search for Nancy Guthrie continues, the FBI is offering a reward of up to $100,000 for information leading to her location or the arrest of anyone involved in her disappearance.
3: That's CBS News correspondent Jonathan Vigliotti.
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3: It's 10:45. I'm Nick Iannelli. Thanks for being with us. Looking for some marmot content? A UCLA-affiliated research lab has found an unlikely home for it, launching an OnlyFans account. It features videos of wild marmots in their natural habitats. Researchers are trying to raise money amid cuts to university research funding. ABC News correspondent Brad Milkey takes a closer look.
23: It's a tale as old as time. Someone trying to make their way through college needs money and turns to OnlyFans. You know there's going to be judgment. You know it's not the life you expected to be leading. But hey, it pays the bills. Well, recently that's been happening more and more at famed universities, not just in the case of students, but professors and researchers too. However, that doesn't mean there's always nudity involved, among humans at least. This is the sound of a marmot. These are chunky rodents that live across North America and North Asia. A groundhog is a type of marmot. This one is a yellow-bellied marmot that lives in the Rockies. Yeah, they kind of stand on their hind legs and scream at you. Anyway, for years, a professor at UCLA named Daniel Blumstein has been researching marmots. But last year, his funding dried up. So at the urging of some of his research students and volunteers, his team set up an account on OnlyFans. OF, as it's known, is almost synonymous with explicit content. At this point, more than 4 million creators have set up accounts, posted videos in various states of undress, and then charged different amounts for subscriptions. The account from Blumstein's lab is called OnlyMarms. On this profile, you are likely to see marmots tanning themselves on a porch, or frolicking in the grass, or whistling at marmots passing by. To be clear, this is all completely G-rated. The most exciting video is probably a marmot wrestling with a cage full of food. But just like any other OnlyFans site, this asks users for tips, and the researchers are seeing cash come in. currently hundreds of dollars, not thousands, but it is paying for those bait stations that attract animals to the marmot cams. And weirdly, this kind of speaks to how mainstream OnlyFans has become. More and more college students talk about how rising tuition forced them to consider side hustles, even risque ones. Some of them have been invited to speak in college lecture halls about the creator economy, prompting backlash about modern acceptance of sex work. And as the site becomes more normalized, more accounts are springing up that aren't sexual at all, whether academic projects like this one, or comedy, or makeup influencers seeking some direct donations. Small-scale fundraisers have turned to sites like GoFundMe in the past. Now some are thinking, why not OnlyFans? The Marmot Lab, Rocky Mountain Biological Laboratory, is coming up with other non-traditional fundraising endeavors. At one point, it helped launch a specialty beer called Marmot Tears IPA. Blumstein said he'd rather be spending his time on actual research, but as long as the funding streams are not safe for work, he will continue asking you to like and subscribe.
3: 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Traffic and weather. Rich Hunter's in the traffic center.
0: All right, haven't talked about Maryland much as of late, so let's hit a couple of highlights there. On the Bay Bridge, the eastbound span closed for overnight maintenance. Westbound carries two-way traffic. Southbound 270 in the local lanes as you head south to Clopper Road toward the Muddy Branch Road overpass. Single left lane gets you by in the local lanes. However, the main line, or as they call them, the express lanes, get by without delay. Over in Point of Rocks in Frederick County, U.S. 15, just north of the Point of Rocks Bridge near Route 28, they alternate traffic one direction at a time through that work zone. Very slow at times in both directions, but the heavier volume has been on the northbound side coming out of Loudoun County headed into Maryland. Now, if you're traveling 95 northbound in Stafford County as you approach and pass the exit for U.S. 1 Aquia, exit 143, single left lane gets you by. Then on the outer loop in the Springfield Interchange, headed toward Van Dorn Street, single left lane gets you through that construction. 395 south on the ramp to the outer loop of the Beltway, it's single file right through the paving project. Now, if you're traveling in the district, outbound on 66 westbound, and as you cross the Roosevelt Bridge into Virginia, down to a single right lane through that work zone. And also working DC 295 northbound, headed north of Pennsylvania Avenue toward Benning Road. Single left lane through the road work. 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I'm Rich Hunter, your next update in about 10 minutes.
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25: Well, this evening's still going to be muggy, but humidity levels, you'll notice, will drop a bit. And overnight, with partly cloudy skies, it's going to be muggy. 63 to 74 degrees, and just on the slightly humid side for Tuesday, 84 to 88 degrees, with morning sunshine and some afternoon clouds. Wednesday, your partly cloudy, scattered showers, isolated storms could be on the stronger side during the afternoon. Expect a high temperature range Wednesday of 83 to 88 degrees. I'm 7 News Chief Meteorologist Veronica Johnson in the First Alert Weather Center.
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10: ABC News, I'm Stephanie Officer. It appears President Trump's nominee for Attorney General Todd Blanche just may get the green light for confirmation after two GOP holdouts forced his hand, getting Blanche to write a pledge to stop the $1.8 billion taxpayer slush fund that would have paid out Trump's political allies, which include January 6th rioters. As fire crews look to take advantage of light winds and lower temps in eastern Washington state to fight several major wildfires that have destroyed at least 600 structures, some Spokane families have been allowed to return to find their homes in ashes. Lizzie Davis tearfully says they lost their family home they'd lived in for 18 years.
11: My dad had actually just finished paying off the house. He worked really hard for that.
10: A U.S. deportation flight carrying 147 Venezuelan immigrants landed in Venezuela today. It's the first deportation flight since the deadly twin earthquakes there in June. This is ABC News.
12: If you haven't switched to Pure Talk because you're not sure they're coming,

0: before Monday's 6 p.m. deadline, sending all-star Foster Griffin to Cleveland in exchange for a package of four prospects to thread the needle between immediate contention and building for the future, says Paul Toboni.
1: If the goal here is to be good for a long period of time, you only have so many opportunities to make this foundation really strong. But if we pass up those opportunities to create this really strong foundation, live with me for a second on this metaphor, but basically we'll be moving into the house without the foundation being totally strong. And it might turn out we're 2-3 years down the line, we might have to move out of the house because the foundation is cracking.
0: Speaking of cracking, the Nats bullpen did again in a 6-3 come from ahead loss in Philadelphia to extend their longest losing streak of the season to a 6-game slide and fall 5.5 games behind the Phillies in the National League wildcard race. Tom Cosgrove blew the 3-0 lead on one swing, giving up the game-winning grand slam to Derek Hill in the 7th inning for his first loss as a National on a miserable night in which James Wood left with a possible oblique injury and Blake Butera was ejected for the first time in his short managerial career in the bigs. Meanwhile, the Orioles aggressive sellers at the deadline, dealing away 3-time All-Star Adley Rutschman to rival Boston, Tyler Wells to Tampa, Taylor Ward to Seattle, and righty prospect Joe Glassy to the Nats for Christian Franklin. The D.C. Open, after rain-delayed final stretched across 2 days, concluded Monday with Alexandra Ila becoming the first Filipina to win a WTA singles title, and Taylor Fritz won men's singles for his 11th career WTA title. Read about the Commanders' first padded practice of training camp on WTOP.com. 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
6: It's 10:58, traffic and weather. Rich Hunter's in the traffic center.
7: All right, our top traffic issues right now, setting up the work on the outer loop between River Road and eventually down the Georgetown Pike. You'll be down to a single right lane once it's fully in place. DC 295 northbound between Pennsylvania Avenue and Benning Road down to a single left lane through the construction. And 95 northbound in Stafford County as you approach and pass the exit for US 1, a quiet exit 143, single file left through the paving. The WTOP Traffic Center is presented by Window Nation. 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I'm Rich Hunter. Your next update with Robert Workman in about 10 minutes.
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8: Rain has ended today. Skies clearing and humidity dropping some. But starting on Wednesday and going through the weekend, expect daily rain and thunderstorm chances. Now, this evening, our temperatures will be between 72 and 81 degrees. Partly cloudy tonight, somewhere down around 63 to 74 degrees. And then for tomorrow afternoon, your Tuesday, 84 to 88 degrees. With morning sunshine and afternoon clouds. I'm 7 News.
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6: Good evening. I'm Nick Ion. Ellie, it's 11 o'clock.
11: From ABC News, I'm Stephanie Officer. Authorities say they

0: man related to one of Spokane's wildfires on suspicion of arson. The cyclosporiasis outbreak has taken two lives. ABC's Elizabeth Schulze.
1: Officials in Michigan reporting two deaths. In both cases, the patients had significant underlying health conditions that may have been impacted by cyclosporiasis and dehydration. Nationwide, more than 18,000 people have gotten sick in 45 states. This illness is not typically deadly. Officials are still investigating any other sources of food that may have been contaminated.
0: Both deaths were in Michigan. Eight other states also reported illnesses. The FDA linked the parasitic stomach illness to iceberg lettuce sourced by Taylor Farms in central Mexico, then served at Taco Bell's. 25 Democratic states are suing the Trump administration over the president's latest round of tariffs.
2: The coalition of 25 states asked the New York-based Court of International Trade to block the tariffs, arguing Trump bypassed the legal requirements to justify them. Trump's first round of tariffs under a different law was blocked by the Supreme Court in February. And the Democratic states argue these new tariffs will meet a similar fate. Peter Haralambos, ABC News, New York.
0: Two Ohio politicians are now in a public family feud. U.S. Senator Bernie Moreno says his former son-in-law, Congressman Max Miller, is unfit to serve. Miller was married to Moreno's daughter, Emily. She says Miller not only abused her, he hurt their two-year-old daughter. ABC's Jay O'Brien.
3: Miller says she's lying. As proof, he said his ex-wife offered to cook him dinner several days after one of the alleged incidents. The congressman's ex-wife also told authorities he may have abused their two-year-old daughter, claiming that after one visit with Miller, the child came home with a fractured collarbone.
4: Abused our daughter.
3: Miller says his daughter was hurt by employees at her daycare. The local Department of Children and Family Services did not find evidence to substantiate allegations of child abuse against Miller.
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5: It's 11:02 on Monday, August 3rd, 77 degrees. Muggy tonight, lows around 70. Tomorrow, highs in the upper 80s. Good evening, I'm Nick Iannelli.
6: President Trump is reportedly considering removing D.C. U.S. Attorney Jeanine Pirro after the Justice Department dropped that criminal case tied to damage at the Lincoln Memorial reflecting pool. President Trump was not happy about a court filing that said problems with the pool were caused by a flawed renovation, not vandalism. The filing led prosecutors to dismiss charges against former Olympian David Hearn, who had been accused of damaging the pool. Elena Treen, White House correspondent for CNN, joined us to talk more about it.
7: I spoke with two people who have been talking with the president all weekend about that filing that was issued by the Justice Department on Friday, essentially arguing that the problems with the Lincoln Memorial reflecting pool, the peeling of the lining, things like that, that they stemmed from a flawed renovation rather than vandalism. We saw the president lash out and say he disagreed with that.
8: We weren't necessarily thrilled with the contractor, but they did a job and they were fixing any problems. But then it got carried away because the judge was extremely unfriendly to Jeanine. And frankly, I think she choked.
7: From the people I spoke with, they told me that the president was fuming all weekend, specifically at Jeanine Pirro, the U.S. attorney for the District of Columbia. Her office decided not to go forward and prosecute the Olympian David Hearn, who had been previously charged with vandalizing the reflecting pool. And I'm told that he's so angry, he's so frustrated with her, that he is now considering removing her from her role. One of the sources told me that he was furious with Pirro based on the criticisms that Trump has been giving about her, that they find it highly likely she's removed from her job. Another source, a senior administration official, told me that the president was also blindsided by that filing. And that's always something that the president and his team within the West Wing and at the White House never want. They said that the president did not know beforehand that she was going to do that. That anger toward Pirro really spelled out into public view. He was arguing that he believed she choked on this decision and that she folded like an umbrella. Clearly, palpable anger coming from him. And so we'll have to see where this leads. But from the conversations I've had with my sources, they said that they think it's a very serious and likely possibility that she gets fired.
8: I was disappointed with Jeanine Pirro, really disappointed with Jeanine Pirro. She folded like an umbrella.
5: We've seen President Trump break with other people from his inner circle in the past, but with this especially, Jeanine Pirro and President Trump seemed extraordinarily close. It's striking to see these two
4: having a disagreement of any sort, let alone something that escalated to this level.
7: Absolutely. I mean, Jeanine Pirro is someone who, of course, she was a former Fox News host. She's had a long-standing legal career, but she's always been not only a close ally of the president, but someone who's been a close friend of his. And when she got the role to be the U.S. Attorney for the District of Columbia, it was clear that their close relationship was really the key reason for that. And I'd remind you that with all the roles really that fall under the Justice Department umbrella and that relate to that, Trump really does expect loyalty. And so this is something where I think he's been completely frustrated about. But I think part of the reason this has become such a big deal for the president is because this is something, the reflecting pool, as well as all of the renovations really he's doing to the White House and the different projects across DC, those are things he cares about deeply. He is very fixated on them. Some people argue he's obsessed with those projects. And a lot of that is also because from the conversations I have with people throughout the White House, they say he's so fixated on his legacy and he believes these types of projects are going to be part of his legacy. And so I think on this issue, one that he's at multiple times argued that the damage was due to vandals, to have someone like Pirro, one of his closest allies and someone in his administration who he handpicked, to come out and say the opposite, that is just not something that he's pleased with in the least.
5: That's Elena Treen, White House correspondent for CNN. Maryland lawmakers are fighting over a proposal with national political implications. At the center of the debate, whether Maryland's state constitution should be changed to give lawmakers more flexibility to redraw congressional district lines. WTOP's Kate Ryan.
9: Should the Maryland constitution be changed so that congressional boundaries can be redrawn? That's at the heart of a bill that lawmakers are considering in Annapolis. Republican Senator Christopher West put the question to Democrat Senate President Bill Ferguson with the premise that Republicans in the state would be disenfranchised.
10: Would you not agree that in such an event, Maryland would no longer qualify as a republic?
9: Ferguson's response?
11: Simply, Senator, I don't believe that a political party is a favored class of citizens. So I think the premise of the question is faulty.
9: And Democrats insist that no congressional maps are being redrawn as a result of this bill. But if passed by voters in November, it would open the door to doing just that. In Annapolis, Kate Ryan, WTOP News.
5: And tomorrow is primary election day in Virginia. Voters will choose candidates in several U.S. House races. There are three Republicans fighting for the chance to face Democratic U.S. Senator Mark Warner in November. Here in Northern Virginia, Democratic Congressman Don Beyer is facing several challengers on the Democratic side in the 8th Congressional District.
12: If you look at the challenge for the people not named Don Beyer in this race, it's an immense one. Beyer has been a longtime Democratic incumbent, and for those people who would vote in a Democratic Party and not be positively disposed towards the incumbent, those alternatives are numerous. And so the anti-Beyer vote, to the extent there is much of one in the Democratic primary in Arlington and Alexandria, is going to be splintering in a bunch of different directions. There's also a real financial disparity. Beyer's been able to raise a huge amount of money compared to the other Democratic challengers.
5: That's Stephen Farnsworth, professor emeritus of political science at the University of Mary Washington. Polls will be open tomorrow from 6 in the morning through 7 at night.
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5: 1108, traffic and weather. Robert Workman's in the traffic center.
15: Beltway construction, outer loop beginning south of River Road. They're tying up the left side of the roadway. Then at the Virginia end of the American Legion Bridge, VDOT crew is along the right side. We'll see if they get their signals straightened out here and see if we're going to end up with a zigzag. But for now, stay over to the far right and then move back over to the left as you cross over the river down towards Tyson's. On the ride through Springfield, outer loop, there's road work. You'll get by single file to the left there. Also affects the ramp from southbound 395. To get onto the outer loop, you're squeezed over to the right. Northbound on 395. From the Beltway up towards, actually just north of the Beltway, up near Edsel Road towards Duke Street. They're taking away the right side of the roadway. And only one left lane is open northbound on I-95 in the work zone in Stafford County, coming up past 610. 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I'm Robert Workman. Your next traffic report in 10 minutes.
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16: Sunday was our second wettest day of the year since
14: January. And now we're looking at daily rain and thunderstorm chances Wednesday through the upcoming weekend. So that means for at least the next 24 hours, we'll catch a bit of a break. Tonight with partly cloudy skies, temperatures will drop to 63 to 74 degrees. A high temperature Tuesday of 84 to 88 degrees. Morning sunshine, afternoon clouds. Wednesday back to partly cloudy with scattered showers and isolated heavier storms. I'm 7 News Chief Meteorologist Veronica Johnson in the First Alert Weather Center.
5: 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Money news with Ian Crawford.
16: Traders had their rally caps on as the Dow surges ahead 693 points for a record close above 53,178. The NASDAQ was up over 2%, and the S&P just missed a record, gaining 110. Better than half of the home sales in one part of McLean this spring were luxury homes. Of the 144 homes sold in a part of McLean bounded by the Potomac River, the Dulles Connector Road, and the Beltway, 76 were luxury homes, and that's the most in the Mid-Atlantic this spring, according to Bright MLS. That includes a pair of four-bedroom estates on the Potomac River that each sold for over $12 million back in April. Attention, pumpkin spice latte lovers. Starbucks is bringing back your favorite drink on August 25th. The menu also including an iced pumpkin cream shaken espresso, a pumpkin spice chai, and an iced pumpkin cream matcha. Starbucks also adding something called the chider, described as a comforting beverage, blending chai and cider-inspired flavors. Ian Crawford, WTOP News.
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21: Debate over National Guard troops in D.C. is heating up. The deployment tied to President Trump's crime initiative could stay in place through Inauguration Day 2029.
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5: I'm Nick Ionelli. Thanks for being with us. Federal investigators are still examining a series of cyber attacks that targeted municipal water systems in at least seven states over the past week. The FBI and the Environmental Protection Agency have issued a nationwide warning saying hackers are trying to disrupt critical water and wastewater infrastructure. The alert follows a cyber attack on more than 30 water facilities in Minnesota alone. Investigators are looking into whether Iran played a role in that. CBS News cybersecurity expert Chris Krebs explains what the hackers did.
23: They were able to log into controllers that sit inside water facilities, the equipment that control the pumps that turn on water, turn off water. And these unfortunately seem to have been connected to the internet. It is not a good practice to connect these controllers, these PLCs, to the internet. And it's also apparent that these external attackers were able to use default passwords, the password that comes in the manual for the device, to log into the device and lock them up. So it's not a terribly sophisticated attack. It is an attack that we've seen the Iranians in particular launch several times, including in Pennsylvania in 2023, as well as throughout Israel during COVID 2020. Fortunately, the operators were able to detect, because the systems were locked up, they were turned off effectively. They were able to detect and make the quick changes. In some cases, yes, there were boil water advisories, but those were precautionary, I believe. There was no contamination. There was no chemical adjustments or anything of that nature. They got on it quickly. They were able to reset and get them back up and running. But it is just one more reminder that so many aspects of our daily lives are connected to the internet, and there are bad people out there that want to do bad things to us here in the States.
5: That's CBS News cybersecurity expert Chris Krebs. Demonstrators rallied outside D.C. Superior Court today to protest recent arrests and criticize policies from the Trump administration. But as WTOP's Annalisa Gale tells us, D.C. U.S. Attorney Jeanine Pirro's office is pushing back against those claims.
24: Quiet, Pirro! Quiet, Pirro! Quiet, Pirro!
0: More than a dozen people protested outside the D.C. Superior Courthouse on Monday, calling for D.C.'s U.S. attorney to be fired. They claim Jeanine Pirro and the Trump administration has led to thousands of arrests, which are questionable.
1: It's just not acceptable at all, especially for people of color.
0: And some say they're especially concerned about young people in the city.
2: All they need is guidance. Pirro, she's not going to give them nothing. She wants all of us, all of our children, to go to jail and all of us to get locked up.
0: In a statement to WTOP, a spokesperson for U.S. Attorney Jeanine Pirro's office says she is, quote, fighting for this administration's effort to provide the people of D.C. with safety from the criminal element, and the only people who will be held accountable are those who violate the law. Annalisa Gale, WTOP News.
5: Many of us have felt sticker shock when buying concert tickets on the resale market. The D.C. Council passed a law aimed at curbing ticket price gouging, but those protections didn't extend to sporting events. The council member who authored that legislation says he wants to change that. WTOP's Kyle Cooper.
3: Legislation that caps most live entertainment ticket resales at 10% above face value has won final approval in the D.C. City Council. Councilman Charles Allen introduced the Resale Act, which does not include tickets for sporting events.
24: Could we at some point in the future look at sporting events? I guess we could, but that just really wasn't where we were hearing the major problem. I think more people were familiar with the what happens at a Taylor Swift concert or a Beyonce or something like that, which really just gouges the fans.
3: Mayor Bowser had some issues with the bill, but it does not look like she intends to veto it. The legislation would kick in 2027. Kyle Cooper, WTOP News.
20: ABC News, I'm Stephanie Officer. President Trump today, when asked about the U.S. backing off a threatened large strike on Iran, claiming Iran has been negotiating, even though Tehran has been denying it.
25: For some reason, they, when they're talking, they don't like saying that they're talking. So I say, we're in talks. Big deal. We're in talks. And they'll sometimes deny it, even though they spend hours and hours together talking.
20: A grand jury has indicted an Aurora, Colorado police officer accused of fatally shooting a black man during an attempted traffic stop last August. The DA says Officer Matthew Neely faces one count of second-degree murder and one count of manslaughter in the death of 37-year-old Rajan Belt Stubblefield. In a statement to ABC News, Aurora Police Chief Todd Chamberlain says he's confident all the facts will be fully examined through due process and the filing of charges does not determine guilt. This is ABC News.
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5: It's 11:18, traffic and weather. Robert Workman's in the traffic center.
15: Getting initial reports of maybe an issue on the inner loop of the Beltway just past University Boulevard as you head through Silver Spring. Watch for emergency response. I do see a few brake lights coming around from Colesville Road. Outer loop looks okay as you head past I-95 and over towards Georgia Avenue. Downtown, they've got road work southbound on DC 295, beginning south of Eastern Avenue. Just one lane open on the way down towards East Capitol Street and only one lane open on the northbound side. Stay to the left coming up from Pennsylvania Avenue towards Benning Road. They're doing work southbound in the 3rd Street Tunnel. As you come off New York Avenue, you'll see the arrow board in the right lane, and road work westbound on the Southeast Southwest Freeway as you head over towards the Park Police exit. Looks like, I believe that's just one right lane getting by there as well. 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I'm Robert Workman. Your next traffic report in 10 minutes.
5: Over to 7 News First Alert, Chief Meteorologist Veronica Johnson.
0: Well, this evening's still going to be muggy, but humidity levels, you'll notice, will drop a bit in overnight with partly cloudy skies. It's going to be muggy, 63 to 74 degrees, and just on the slightly humid side for Tuesday, 84 to 88 degrees with morning sunshine and some afternoon clouds. Wednesday, your partly cloudy, scattered showers, isolated storms could be on the stronger side during the afternoon. Expect a high temperature range Wednesday of 83 to 88 degrees. I'm 7 News Chief Meteorologist Veronica Johnson in the First Alert Weather Center.
5: 74 degrees in Rockville, 76 in Ashburn, 77 outside of our studios. 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
5: The nationwide fight over redistricting has landed in Maryland now.
4: Maryland lawmakers have kicked off a special session to consider a proposed constitutional amendment intended to give Democrats greater latitude to draw congressional maps that could allow Democrats to pick up an additional U.S. House seat by 2028. Out of Maryland's 8 districts, only one is held by a Republican. Maryland's Democratic State Senate President Bill Ferguson initially blocked such a move, but now says his position has changed after the U.S. Supreme Court weakened the Voting Rights Act in late April. That decision offered new grounds for Republicans to swiftly reconfigure districts in southern states with large minority populations that have previously elected Democrats. I'm Lisa Dwyer.
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5: 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Rob Woodfork.
1: The Nationals took a 3-0 lead in Philadelphia, even without multiple key players following the trade deadline. But things went sideways in the seventh inning of a costly 6-3 loss to the Phillies that saw Blake Butera ejected for the first time as a major league manager after arguing a call. Was it the emotions of the day, Blake?
2: No, I think if anything, just the guys in the dugout know that we're going through a rough patch right now and they want to win. It was a big spot in the game. We had the lead there. We felt good. I just didn't agree with the call. I had my back to it, and then when I turned around, just those guys, they were fired up and just wanted to get in the middle of that and stop anything.
1: But they couldn't stop their losing streak from reaching a season-long 6 straight games after Derek Hill belted a game-winning grand slam. C.J. Abrams remains in Washington, and on the day he was named National League Player of the Month, he went 0-for-4 with 3 strikeouts. And James Wood left with a possible left oblique injury. He'll get imaged on Tuesday. And now the Nats sit 5.5 games behind the Phillies in the wild card race. And hours after trading all-star lefty Foster Griffin to Cleveland in the final hour before the deadline, the total haul for Griffin, Luis Garcia, Curtis Meade, and Christian Franklin in a rare Baltimore-Washington deal, 9 pitchers to help build up their problematic bullpen. The Orioles' aggressive sellers at the deadline, headlined by 3-time All-Star Adley Rutschman going to rival Boston. Day 5 of Commanders training camp practices was the first day in pads. And among the standouts, Terry McLaurin, a highlight reel touchdown catch, and rookie Sonny Styles and Joshua Josephs had strong showings for a defense that sorely needs playmakers. Rob Woodfork, WTOP Sports.
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20: 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Beltsville to Burke.
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5: 11:28, traffic and weather. Robert Workman's in the traffic center.
15: Looks like all of your lanes are open on the inner loop of the Beltway in Silver Spring. Looks like we might have had a fender bender near University Boulevard, but I don't see any lingering effects from that. Had some road work southbound on 270 in Gaithersburg, coming down towards 370 along the right side of the roadway. Outer loop of the Beltway. Construction south of River Road is in the left lane, heading down towards the American Legion Bridge. Then, separate VDOT crew on the bridge is along the right side of the roadway. It looks like you've got plenty of time to get over to the far right and then back over to the left on your way down towards Tyson's. Downtown, slow going both ways on DC 295 with roadwork squeezing you down to just a single left lane getting by. Southbound coming down from Eastern Avenue towards East Capitol Street, and northbound it's slow from Pennsylvania Avenue up towards Benning Road. 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I'm Robert Workman. Your next traffic report in 10 minutes.
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18: Key senators like a new effort to wipe out a fund that's been holding up the president's nominee for attorney general. I'm Mitchell Miller, today on The Hill.
19: Plus, this high schooler made a tool that tells you what decisions your local school board is making. I'm Scott Gelman.
0: Rain has ended today, skies clearing and humidity dropping some, but starting on Wednesday and going through the weekend, expect daily rain and thunderstorm chances. Now, this evening, our temperatures will be between 72 and 81 degrees. Partly cloudy tonight, somewhere down around 63 to 74 degrees. And then for tomorrow afternoon, your Tuesday, 84 to 88 degrees, with morning sunshine and afternoon clouds. I'm 7 News Chief Meteorologist Veronica Johnson in the First Alert Weather Center.
17: Warm and sticky out tonight. We're at 73 degrees Monday evening in Manassas. This check, it's 80 straight up in Metro Center this hour. 73 Frederick, 77 outside the WTLP studios. Later, the next half hour.
19: Maryland lawmakers dig into details in the fight over redistricting. I'm Kate Ryan.
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17: Good Monday evening. Thanks for taking the 1130 ride with us. Glad you're in. I'm Dean Lane. Derek King is our producer. Our top stories tonight on WTOP Monday evening for you. We begin the ride tonight with an update on President Donald Trump, who says new talks between Washington and Tehran could begin within days, calling them Iran's last chance to reach an agreement here and avoid further U.S. military strikes. Mr. Trump further said that he wants negotiations focused on the reopening permanently of the Strait of Hormuz and addressing concerns about Iran's overall nuclear program. The comments coming this week as the conflict continues to raise concerns tonight about global energy supplies and the broader stability of the Middle East. Let's get more now from ABC News Chief White House Correspondent Mary Bruce.
21: In a familiar pattern, President Trump backing down from his latest threat to launch massive strikes against Iran, claiming again to be on the verge of a breakthrough, saying he hit pause on strikes scheduled for Sunday evening at the request of Iran and Middle East allies. Prior to Trump's announcement, Iran warned regional countries of harsh retaliation should the U.S. follow through on its threat to target Iranian energy facilities. That warning sparked Saudi Arabia's leadership to publicly urge the White House to de-escalate. The Crown Prince Mohammed bin Salman speaking with President Trump. The president then calling off those planned strikes, saying the outline of a deal has been agreed to that would include the immediate, complete, and total opening of the Hormuz Strait. But the Iranians firing back, saying the critical shipping lane will in no way return to the way it was before the war.
17: ABC News Chief White House Correspondent Mary Bruce. 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
25: I'm J.J. Green. It appears that both sides are operating in different realities, even as the Trump team is touting new peace talks. Iran is denying that they're happening.
26: There's no clear sign of being able to find a way to end this war.
25: Former Secretary of Defense Leon Panetta.
26: Both sides are attacking each other. Both sides are trying to go after targets of one kind or another.
25: And here's the big problem.
26: It's not clear that those attacks are working.
25: And Panetta says the U.S. and Iran don't have the ability to have the most basic of conversations.
26: There is a failure right now to be able to even negotiate. Iran has kind of walked away from negotiations. And
25: the U.S. and Iran are saying very different things about what's happening.
17: That was WTOP National Security Correspondent J.J. Green at 1134 Monday evening. Now to Capitol Hill we take you tonight. Todd Blanche's path to becoming Attorney General appears to be back on track this week after a key breakthrough with Republican holdouts in the Senate. Two GOP senators who had been blocking the nomination recently now say they are prepared to support President Trump's nominee. Let's get more now and get the very latest from WTOP Capitol Hill correspondent Mitchell Miller Monday evening. Today on the Hill.
18: North Carolina Senator Tom Tillis and Texas Senator John Cornyn have issued a statement saying they're pleased that Blanche and the Justice Department have now issued a written document saying that a $1.8 billion anti-weaponization fund has been scrapped. The lawmakers had insisted on a written agreement due to various concerns, including that January 6th rioters might get payouts from the fund. President Trump says he wasn't involved in Blanche's new agreement and still believes people who broke into the Capitol should be compensated.
4: I thought it would be very fair for people that spent years in prison, people that were treated so badly.
18: The Senate Judiciary Committee plans to vote on Blanche's nomination on Tuesday. On Capitol Hill, Mitchell Miller, WTOP News.
17: 11:35 Monday evening on WTOP. More than 20 states and D.C. sued the administration to block it from getting wide access to personal information of millions of recipients of a benefits program for low-income families. Maryland and Virginia alike are also involved in this suit, we understand this evening. The lawsuit is trying, apparently, to stop a rule that would allow the government to share the personal information with other agencies or potentially with private entities. It is the latest legal action on the table now between states and the federal government over the Temporary Assistance for Needy Families program, as it's known, which has come under scrutiny from the Trump administration as sources of potential fraud. Stay tuned. In the meantime, a coalition of 25 Democratic states is suing, on another front, the Trump administration over the president's latest round of tariffs. ABC's Peter Haralumbo.
6: President Trump last month imposed a sweeping 10% to 12.5% tariff on nearly all imported goods, invoking a law that allows the president to impose tariffs on countries found to engage in unfair trade practices. The coalition of 25 states asked the New York-based Court of International Trade to block the tariffs, arguing Trump bypassed the legal requirements to justify them. Trump's first round of tariffs under a different law was blocked by the Supreme Court in February, and the Democratic states argue these new tariffs will meet a similar fate. Peter Haralambos, ABC News, New York.
17: Back here at home, Maryland lawmakers are fighting this week over a proposal on the table with national political implications. At the center of this debate, we're told, is whether the state constitution should be changed to give lawmakers more flexibility to redraw congressional district lines.
19: Should the Maryland constitution be changed so that congressional boundaries can be redrawn? That's at the heart of a bill that lawmakers are considering in Annapolis. Republican Senator Christopher West put the question to Democrat Senate President Bill Ferguson with the premise that Republicans in the state would be disenfranchised.
8: Would you not agree that in such an event, Maryland would no longer qualify as a republic?
19: Ferguson's response?
9: Simply, Senator, I don't believe that a political party is a favored class of citizens. So I think the premise of the question is faulty.
19: And Democrats insist that no congressional maps are being redrawn as a result of this bill. But if passed by voters in November, it would open the door to doing just that. In Annapolis, Kate Ryan, WTOP News.
17: Monday evening, August 3rd, time now, 11:37. We update traffic and weather for you in just 1 minute.
10: ABC News, I'm Stephanie Officer. 37-year-old Aaron Farinacci arrested today and charged with first-degree arson for allegedly starting Spokane's Old Trail Fire. County Sheriff John Knowles made the announcement a short time ago. The flames destroyed hundreds of buildings, most homes. Knowles credits an observant citizen with reporting suspicious behavior before seeing smoke rising.
11: He noticed the male was bending down near some grass. At that point, the male stood up and looked very nervous, according to our citizen witness.
10: Farinacci is being held on $1 million bond and is expected to appear in court tomorrow. A flight instructor and student were flying a small aircraft in Pensacola, Florida today when they were forced to make an emergency landing on a local highway after the pilot reported oil pressure issues and fumes in the cockpit.
13: Roger, yeah, you're expecting to get this possible spot. We'll get the vehicles out for you.
27: Yeah, we are making the airport. We're going down on I-10.
10: No injuries reported. The FAA investigating. This is ABC News.
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28: Making it easy to stay informed about what your local school board is deciding. I'm Scott Gelman.
17: Plus,
29: the changes coming to Georgia Avenue as Howard University welcomes new students for the fall semester. I'm Annalisa Gale.
17: And a good Monday evening, August 3rd. Thanks for taking the ride with us for the 11:30 report. 11:38, the time to be here. Good evening to Robert Workman Monday in the WTOP Traffic Center.
0: Good evening, Dean. Construction northbound on I-95, Stafford County, north of Courthouse Road, up past 610, stay to the far left, single file to get through there. It's going to cost you a few minutes. Then you're good from Quantico through Dale City and up into Springfield. They're doing a bit of work northbound on 395 inside the Beltway between Edsel Road and Duke Street along the right side. Southbound on 395 on the exit ramp to the outer loop of the Beltway, you're squeezed down to just one right lane in that work zone, and that's because they're actually working on the outer loop itself through the Springfield interchange. Traffic coming around from Braddock Road and on the way over towards Van Dorn Street has to stay single file to the left. On the right across the Wilson Bridge, things look good in both directions. Looks like downtown, still a little bit of road work on the westbound southeast-southwest freeway near the Park Police exit. As you come across the Case Bridge headed for the 14th Street Bridge, traffic's been getting by there to the right. 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That's innovation forward. I'm Robert Workman, your next traffic report in 10 minutes.
17: 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Here now, 7 News First Alert, Chief Meteorologist Veronica Johnson with a look at that, well, starting out, sticky forecast, even right now.
1: Sunday was our second wettest day of the year since January. And now we're looking at daily rain and thunderstorm chances Wednesday through the upcoming weekend. So that means for at least the next 24 hours, we'll catch a bit of a break. Tonight with partly cloudy skies, temperatures will drop to 63 to 74 degrees. A high temperature Tuesday of 84 to 88 degrees. Morning sunshine, afternoon clouds. Wednesday back to partly cloudy with scattered showers and isolated heavier storms. I'm 7 News Chief Meteorologist Veronica Johnson in the First Alert Weather Center.
17: Right now we're at 74 degrees up from Marlboro, 75 Woodbridge, 80 in our nation's capital, 77 this Monday evening outside the WTOP studios, where the time now is 11:40. On WTOP, of course, we bring you money news at 10 and 40. Here's John Wardock to kick off your business week.
2: Stocks flew out of the gate Monday and never looked back. The Dow closed up 693 points for a new record finish. The NASDAQ added 540 points, better than 2% up, and the S&P tacked on 110. Bethesda-based Marriott didn't get the bounce from the World Cup they had fully hoped for. The hospitality giant saw second quarter earnings fall, $120 million short of investor expectations. Marriott did see a 5% jump in North American business in the springtime, but that was offset by a small drop in overseas bookings. Marriott stock traded sharply lower, down almost 7%. Arlington-based Boeing got some good news about the smallest of its 737 MAX jet family. The Federal Aviation Administration certifying the 737 MAX 7 to carry passengers nearly 10 years after the process began. Boeing stock rose on the news and optimism that certification for the larger MAX 10 and the even larger 777X could be forthcoming. Ian Crawford, WTOP News.
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3: Within the past year, several D.C. restaurants have closed their doors for good. Some owners are pointing to Initiative 82 as a big financial strain.
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17: Good Monday evening. Thanks for taking us along for the 11:30 ride on this August 3rd. Glad you're in. It's 11:42 on WTOP.
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5: News happens here.
17: Let's talk tech on TOP Monday night. At colleges across the country right now, the AI, artificial intelligence boom, is apparently fueling a surge of interest these days in computer science programs.
16: Hiring for entry-level software developers has slowed, and college enrollment in computer science is declining. However, interest in artificial intelligence is growing among students from non-tech majors. Schools like VCU are offering AI minors, and universities like Purdue and Harvard are incorporating AI into the curriculum. Northwestern University is expanding AI courses for non-computer science majors. Colleges are responding to changes in student demand, but they also recognize that new graduates, regardless of their field, are facing questions about their AI skills from potential employers. I'm Lisa Dwyer.
17: After several popular restaurants here at home closed along Georgia Avenue just last year, many have been wondering what is next for Howard University's main corridor. As WTOP's Annalisa Gale tells us on this Monday evening, a new wave of businesses is on the way.
29: From the South to the East Coast and many from around the world, Howard University's class of 2030 is beginning to make the nation's capital their new home.
4: We're excited.
29: Those new students, along with the community in Northwest Washington, can expect to see new dorms and retailers in 2029. It comes after the closure of longtime restaurants like Negril and more along Georgia Avenue. The company behind the redevelopment says the spaces formerly occupied by those businesses will be converted into a 9-story building featuring 280 student housing units, a dining hall, some ground floor retail, and a wellness center. But for now, students say they miss having more dining options.
6: It's been really hard trying to get other food options.
29: Annalisa Gale, WTOP News.
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17: Good Monday evening. It's August 3rd. Thanks for taking us along for the 1130 report. Welcome in. I'm Dean Lane. Glad you're with us. It's 1145, the time now on WTOP.
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17: After weeks of dismissing bad polls as fake, President Donald Trump is now facing some of his lowest approval ratings of his entire presidency tonight. New surveys show support for the president hovering near just around a third of Americans, approving numbers that rival Richard Nixon's in the days before Watergate actually forced him out of office. An analyst says tonight high gas prices and the war in Iran are dragging President Donald Trump down as Republicans are increasingly rattled heading into the midterms come November. We turn now to Chief White House Correspondent for the New York Times, Peter Baker, joining WTOP with more on the president's approval rating.
22: So we've had a spate of polls in the last few days, each of which has put the president in the low 30s, 32, 33, 34%, depending on which poll you talk about. And that's a pretty low number even for him. He's never had a lot of high numbers, but for any second term president, I went back and looked since the beginning of polling back to the Truman era, you can't find any other president as low as that at this particular point of a second term, except for Richard Nixon. And of course, that's not a great example. Nobody wants to be another Nixon. And at this point in his second term, he was just days away from resigning.
23: And we are just, what, 3 months away? Check my math on the upcoming November midterms. What can we draw between the president's numbers now and what potentially could happen come November?
22: Well, historically, low presidential approval numbers this late in the season and this close to an election spell bad news for the president's party. And we've seen midterms like this under Clinton, Obama, Bush, and even Trump's first term. And of course, Biden lost the House in his first midterm of his first term, when his only term. But so normally you would look at that and say, yeah, that's not going to be good for Republicans. And a lot of Republicans are worried about that. There is a somewhat different political environment today in which there aren't as many competitive districts as there used to be. So when we used to have these big waves, you know, 60 seats, I think, changed in Obama's first midterm election, for instance, in the House, there aren't as many competitive districts this year for Democrats to pick up. So they may win, and they may win control of the House, but they may not win quite as many as they had thought. And it's not sure whether they can pick up the 4 seats they need in the Senate. But certainly Republicans would rather the president start paying more attention to his low poll numbers and find ways to try to reverse them before it's too late.
24: Talk to us about what you think is, or what you're hearing is happening in the president's ear. What are they talking to him about? Usually this would incite panic, would it not, when you're talking about presidential administrations?
22: Absolutely. And you're not hearing it from this White House. In fact, after our story ran this morning, the president put out a social media post basically saying, no, it's just not true. These numbers just aren't true. So he's living in kind of a world of where he's denying it. He doesn't either agree with these numbers. He thinks they're fake. He creates his own polls. You know, he put out a couple social media posts in the last few weeks in which he seemed to invent numbers. He says, I have a 65% approval rating, which is based on no known poll that we can find. A few weeks later, he said, well, I'm at 59%. I mean, just, these numbers seem to be coming out of nowhere, but that indicates, you know, a president who's not willing to make a change. He's not going to be firing anybody or creating a new policy agenda or giving a big speech to the nation to turn things around because he doesn't think that there's a problem, or at least he's not willing to admit that there's one.
17: Chief White House correspondent for the New York Times. That is correspondent Peter Baker in a conversation with Ann and Brennan. WTOP at 11:48. 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
0: Outer loop of the Beltway, running without issue through Greenbelt and College Park around towards Silver Spring. Still have some road work along the left side on the outer loop, just south of River Road on the way down towards the American Legion Bridge. Doesn't continue across the bridge just yet. There is a VDOT crew just before the Virginia shoreline along the right side. I don't know if they're going to hook up here or have some sort of zigzag pattern, but for now, stay over to the far right and then get back over to the left on your way down towards Tyson's. Inner loop looks good from Springfield heading up past I-66. They're doing some maintenance work eastbound on 66 between Nutley Street and the Beltway. Also working on the outer loop of the Beltway and the Springfield Interchange. Stay to the far left to get by there. Northbound on I-95, really the slow spot in the work zone in Stafford County, north of Courthouse Road up towards 610. You only get by single file to the left. 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No appointment needed. I'm Robert Workman. Your next traffic report in 10 minutes.
17: Let's check that forecast now with Veronica this evening.
1: Well, this evening's still going to be muggy, but humidity levels, you'll notice, will drop a bit in overnight with partly cloudy skies. It's going to be muggy, 63 to 74 degrees, and just on the slightly humid side for Tuesday, 84 to 88 degrees with morning sunshine and some afternoon clouds. Wednesday, your partly cloudy, scattered showers, isolated storms could be on the stronger side during the afternoon. Expect a high temperature range Wednesday of 83 to 88 degrees. I'm 7 News Chief Meteorologist Veronica Johnson in the First Alert Weather Center.
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13: I can see clearly now, the rain is...
17: Well, that's a day-by-day situation you have to look at around here. It's been a wet stretch across the Washington region recently, with frequent rounds of rain through July and into the first days of August already. D.C. saw its wettest day for the entire year this past weekend on Sunday, when nearly 2 inches of rain, we're told, fell at Reagan National. So with all that water coming down, has it had any real impact on the region's drinking water supply is the question. We put that question to WTOP's Neil Augenstein.
19: The real question is, where did the rain fall? We need it to fall in the western part of the basin, which is upstream from the intakes for the D.C. area water suppliers.
4: Michael Nardalilli with the Interstate Commission on the Potomac River Basin, which looks at the gauge at Point of Rocks.
19: The river is very low and is right now at 1,720 cubic feet per second. Our threshold is 2,000 cubic feet per second.
4: So that's triggered the start of daily drought monitoring and sharing that information with the three local water suppliers, WSSC Water, the Washington Aqueduct, and Fairfax Water. He doesn't believe that the rain projected for today will get us out of the need for monitoring.
19: Summertime is a traditional low part of the river flow, and we're going into the fall, which really is the lowest part.
4: Neil Augenstein, WTOP News.
17: Ice agents will apparently now be allowed to continue wearing face coverings in New York despite lawmakers' efforts to ban that practice. Let's get an update now from Fox News correspondent Tom Graham tonight.
2: Democratic leaders in New York attempted to stop ICE agents from wearing face masks in the state, but a judge has blocked that ban, ruling only the federal government can set policies for federal law enforcement. In response, Governor Kathy Hochul and New York Attorney General Letitia James released a statement Monday saying, in part, masked agents make the state less safe. Supporters of the face covering say it's necessary to protect the agents' identities, arguing their families are often targeted with violence by anti-ICE demonstrators.
3: Welcome to the DMV.
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3: 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Beltsville to Burke.
7: Got it covered.
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17: WTOP News Time, 11:54. Homeowner association foreclosures have risen alongside broader financial pressures facing homeowners across the country right now. News Nation's Marky Martin brings us up to date.
12: According to the Wall Street Journal, in the first quarter of 2026, nearly 6,400 properties in the United States were foreclosed on as a result of an HOA filing. That's up 40% from 2 years ago. In many states, HOAs can place a lien on a home and eventually foreclose, even if the homeowner is completely up to date on their mortgage. HOAs increasingly turn to lawyers to collect unpaid fees, leading to foreclosures and, in some cases, even arrest warrants.
17: And lawmakers in several states are considering this week reforms aimed at curbing associations' enforcement authority. We'll keep you updated as we learn more here on WTOP. WTOP Sports Time, 11:55.
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0: house without the foundation being totally strong. And it might turn out where 2-3 years down the line, we might have to move out of the house because the foundation is cracking.
1: Speaking of cracking, the Nats bullpen did again in a 6-3 come from ahead loss in Philadelphia to extend their longest losing streak of the season to a 6-game slide and fall 5.5 games behind the Phillies in the National League wildcard race. Tom Cosgrove blew the 3-0 lead on one swing, giving up the game-winning grand slam to Derek Hill in the 7th inning for his first loss as a National on a miserable night in which James Wood left with a possible oblique injury and Blake Butera was ejected for the first time in his short managerial career in the bigs. Meanwhile, the Orioles' aggressive sellers at the deadline, dealing away 3-time All-Star Adley Rutschman to rival Boston, Tyler Wells to Tampa, Taylor Ward to Seattle, and righty prospect Joe Glassy to the Nats for Christian Franklin. The D.C. Open, after rain-delayed final stretched across 2 days, concluded Monday with Alexandra Ila becoming the first Filipina to win a WTA singles title, and Taylor Fritz won men's singles for his 11th career WTA title. Read about the Commanders' first padded practice of training camp on WTOP.com. 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
2: 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Thanks for taking the ride with us for the 11:30 report.
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8: Road work continues downtown both ways on DC 295. One left lane getting by each way in the area of Benning Road. As you come south from Eastern Avenue or north from Pennsylvania Avenue, they're working southbound in the 3rd Street Tunnel in the right lane just off New York Avenue on your way down towards 695. And they're also doing work at the DC end of the Key Bridge on M Street. Follow direction through there. That looks like it's going to be a fluid situation during the overnight hours. 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I'm Robert Workman. Your next traffic report in 10 minutes.
9: Getting a little break from the tropical air. This weather maker moving east. We'll see humidity levels drop just a little bit here over the next 24 hours. Tonight, down to 63 to 74 degrees. High temperature Tuesday, 84 to 88 degrees with morning sunshine, afternoon clouds. Back to those rain and storm chances on Wednesday. 7 News Chief Meteorologist Veronica Johnson in the First Alert Weather Center.
2: We're at 76 degrees in our nation's capital right now.
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2: Morning, August 4th. Thanks for taking the midnight hour ride with us. I'm Dean Lane. Coming up, election talk on WTOP for 2026. Today, this Tuesday, primary election day in Virginia, and a number of U.S. House races are on the ballot, including here in Northern Virginia. We'll update
11: maps
2: you.
11: Or no maps, Maryland lawmakers wrangle over a bill on redistricting. I'm Kate Ryan.
2: President Trump weighing right now this week whether to remove D.C. U.S. Attorney Jeanine Pirro.
12: The calls for changes following recent arrests in D.C. I'm Elisa Gale.
2: Also,
12: a new bill to crack down on concert ticket gouging in D.C. Could it expand to sports? This is Kyle Cooper.
2: Gains across the board on Wall Street at the closing bell Monday. The Dow finished up 693 points. Good morning. Welcome in. 12 midnight on WTOP.
13: From ABC News, I'm Stephanie Officer. The Cyclist Varices outbreak has taken

0: Two lives, ABC's Elizabeth Schulze.
1: Officials in Michigan reporting two deaths. In both cases, the patients had significant underlying health conditions that may have been impacted by cyclosporiasis and dehydration. Nationwide, more than 18,000 people have gotten sick in 45 states. This illness is not typically deadly. Officials are still investigating any other sources of food that may have been contaminated.
0: Both deaths were in Michigan. Eight other states also reported illnesses. The FDA linked the parasitic stomach illness to iceberg lettuce sourced by Taylor Farms in central Mexico, then served at Taco Bell's. That deadly shooting at an Idaho In-N-Out over the weekend left three people dead and seven wounded. Authorities say two armed bystanders who intervened likely helped stop the horror. Trevor Ault reporting from Twin Falls.
2: Hundreds of people running for cover as the shots rang out, but investigators say two men, an off-duty state trooper and 35-year-old Jordan Salinas, fired back.
3: I saw the individual with his rifle pointed at the vehicles, and then as soon as some rounds started coming at him, everything changed. Immediately, all that bravado he had immediately crumbled.
2: Authorities believe those heroic actions drove the shooter from the scene and likely saved lives.
0: The legal team representing former Olympian David Hearn said proof of the evidence he vandalized the Lincoln Memorial reflecting pool was just not there, leading U.S. Attorney Jeanine Pirro to drop the charges against him. Joshua Kolb is part of Hearn's legal team.
4: And so he is relieved, but he is troubled and disturbed about the tremendous abuse of power that he was victimized by.
0: Pirro's announcement Friday did not sit well with President Trump, who still insists vandalism is to blame. Pirro said the evidence from the Interior Department showed the contractor hired to replace the liner was responsible. 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
5: WTOP at 1202. Good Tuesday morning, second day of this week, August 4th, 2026. Thanks for taking the midnight hour ride. A little sticky out there this overnight early morning, spotty clouds. 63 to 74 for the low. We're at 76 now. Good morning to you. I'm Dean Lane. Let's talk politics on WTOP for the Tuesday morning midnight hour ride. Election 2026 on WTOP this morning. Today, this Tuesday, in case you didn't know by now, is primary election day in the state of Virginia. Polls open early, 6 a.m. this morning, and will close at 7 Tuesday evening. More than two dozen people are running for GOP primaries in the U.S. Senate. In that race, there are also congressional seats with big races and local races as well. One of those races includes the 7th District race, which Democrat incumbent Eugene Vindman faces no Democrat challengers, but three Republicans are on the ballot to try and run against him in the November general election. That's right around the corner. Stephen Farnsworth is Professor Emeritus of the Political Science Department at the University of Mary Washington, joining WTOP this morning with more on the 7th District race and how it's shaping up this hour.
6: The dynamics here are potentially interesting because the 7th District is a district that is perhaps the most challenging district for a Democratic incumbent. Most of the current Democratic incumbents in Congress are in more positively disposed, drawn districts to help Democrats. So if the Republicans are going to knock off a Democratic incumbent, it might very well be in the 7th.
5: Stay with your election station, WTOP Tuesday, as we provide full coverage of the Virginia primary day. Again, today, this election Tuesday. We'll keep you updated here on WTOP. Time now is 12:04. Monday was the first day of a special session in Annapolis, where lawmakers there are taking up the question that could reshape Maryland's congressional map. At the center of this debate is a proposed change to the state constitution that could allow district lines to be redrawn. Let's get the latest now from WTOP's Kate Ryan, Tuesday morning.
7: Maryland Senator Brian Feldman, a Democrat, says the bill before lawmakers asks voters to consider a change that would exempt congressional districts from state laws on how district maps are drawn.
8: And that's really what the intent of this special session is about. It's very narrow, very limited.
7: But Senator Steve Hershey, Senate Minority Leader, says it's really about cutting out the one GOP-held congressional district in Maryland.
9: They're looking for a way to cheat. They're going to ask the voters if they'll vote in favor of a constitutional amendment so they can redraw the maps to eliminate the only Republican voice that we have in Congress.
7: 50 in-person slots were provided for the public to weigh in. In Annapolis, Kate Ryan, WTOP News.
5: Meanwhile, demonstrators gathered outside D.C. Superior Court this week on Monday, criticizing recent arrests and federal law enforcement tactics in the district. WTOP's Annalisa Gale has more Tuesday morning, including a response from the U.S. Attorney's Office on this issue.
10: Keep your damn hands off our kids!
11: They got the National Guard here for what? Our police do a fine job.
12: D.C. residents criticized the Trump administration on Monday afternoon, speaking out against recent changes and questioning thousands of recent arrests. Some are worried that D.C.'s U.S. Attorney Jeanine Pirro may be too tough, especially on the city's young people.
11: I am scared for the kids.
12: In a statement to WTOP, a spokesperson for Pirro's office is responding. They say Pirro is, quote, fighting for this administration's effort to provide the people of D.C. with safety from the criminal element, and the only people who will be held accountable are those who violate the law. Annalisa Gale, WTOP News.
5: We're following an update this morning on WTOP Tuesday on the future of Union Station in the district. The Trump administration on this issue backing a new redevelopment plan this week, we're told, that would rely on private investment to help modernize and upgrade the historic transit hub. WTOP's Mike Murillo with a preview of what we're looking at here.
13: The Transportation Department is putting another $24 million toward Union Station, but the bigger news is a shift in direction. The expansion plan approved under the Biden administration called for a new train hall, additional tracks and platforms, and enough room to more than double the station's passenger capacity. Instead, the Trump administration wants to bring in private investment to help shape the project's future. Transportation Secretary Sean Duffy says that approach can deliver upgrades while moving faster and keeping costs down. The announcement comes months after the department unveiled $466 million for repairs, security improvements, and concourse upgrades at the station. What's unclear is what the replacement plan will look like and whether it will provide the same rail capacity envisioned under the proposal that's now being set aside. Mike Murillo, WTOP News.
5: WTOP now at 12:07. Someone in Northern Virginia is setting out a ticket this morning worth a whole lot of green, as in money. The Virginia Lottery says this morning a Powerball ticket worth $2 million was sold online to a player in Herndon for Saturday night's drawing, the big one. The ticket matched, we're told, the first five numbers and missed only the Powerball. The winning ticket was purchased through the Virginia Lottery's website, we understand, or its mobile app. So if you bought a Powerball ticket online this weekend in Herndon, it may be time to check your numbers, and we wish you the best of luck. Good Tuesday morning, August 4th. Thanks for taking the ride with us. 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Welcome in.
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5: Traffic and weather on the 8th on WTOP, and good morning in the midnight hour to Robert Workman in the WTOP Traffic Center.
16: Good morning, Dean. Outer loop of the Beltway. Roadwork south of River Road now blocking the left and center lanes as you head down towards the American Legion Bridge. Stay over to the far right. Still see a VDOT crew poised along the right side at the Virginia shoreline of the Legion Bridge. They haven't pulled out into the travel portion just yet, but I'm keeping an eye on them. You do that too. Stay over to the right as you come down from River Road. It shouldn't cost you a great deal of time. Outer loop of the Beltway in the Springfield interchange. Only a single left lane is open through that work zone. They're also working on the ramp from southbound 395 to join the outer loop of the Beltway. Bit of an early merge. Northbound on 395, just inside the Beltway, going up past Edsel Road and Duke Street. You'll lose the right lane to the construction there. Selling your car? 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I'm Robert Workman, your next traffic report in 10 minutes.
5: Now we take you to our meteorologist, Chief Meteorologist Veronica Johnson, with a look at that forecast for us. Sticky one we're starting with this morning.
17: Muggy conditions on this Tuesday, but higher humidity expected on Wednesday and for the end of the week will drive up our feels-like temperatures. Today, we're up around 90 degrees, what it will feel like as the air temp climbs to about 84 to 88 degrees. Dry conditions expected today with morning sunshine, late-day clouds. Tomorrow will feel like we're at 95, around 100 degrees or higher by Thursday. I'm 7 News Chief Meteorologist Veronica Johnson in the First Alert Weather Center.
5: Right now, we're at 73 degrees in Reston, 76 Bethesda, 80 straight up on the National Mall, 76 outside the WTOP studios. This check.
18: Crashes, car fires, closures. If it's urgent, call the WTOP Traffic Center at 866-304-WTOP. What's happening when it's happening? WTOP traffic updates every 10 minutes.
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19: Traders had their rally caps on as the Dow surges ahead 693 points for a record close above 53,178. The NASDAQ was up over 2%, and the S&P just missed a record, gaining 110. Better than half of the home sales in one part of McLean this spring were luxury homes. Of the 144 homes sold in a part of McLean bounded by the Potomac River, the Dulles Connector Road, and the Beltway, 76 were luxury homes, and that's the most in the Mid-Atlantic this spring, according to Bright MLS. That includes a pair of four-bedroom estates on the Potomac River that each sold for over $12 million back in April. Attention, pumpkin spice latte lovers, Starbucks is bringing back your favorite drink on August 25th. The menu also including an iced pumpkin cream shaken espresso, a pumpkin spice chai, and an iced pumpkin cream matcha. Starbucks also adding something called the chider, described as a comforting beverage, blending chai and cider-inspired flavors. Ian Crawford, WTOP News.
5: Overseas, this check in the midnight hour, Asian stocks are mixed, mainly lower. Shanghai, the exception, up almost 6 points this midnight hour. The Hang Seng is down by 117 points this check. The Nikkei is off by 256 points. Good morning. Welcome in. Glad you're with us here at WTOP.
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22: Area commuters should brace for more pain at the pump as our summer continues.
23: The national average for a gallon of regular gasoline is now back to $4, but DC drivers are paying much more.
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5: Our latest check of traffic and weather in the midnight hour brought to you here on WTOP. 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
5: Good Tuesday morning, the election Tuesday, August 4th. Welcome in for the ride. If you're just joining us, partly cloudy, a little sticky overnight, according to Veronica. It is humid out, 63 to 74. Then we'll have morning sun as we begin Election Tuesday and PM clouds later in the day as the day rolls through on Tuesday, 84 to 88. We're at 76 right now. I'm Dean Lane. We do indeed thank you for taking us along for the midnight hour ride. Glad you're in. Welcome. 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
5: Heard this morning that President Donald Trump is reportedly now considering this week removing D.C. U.S. Attorney Jeanine Pirro after the Justice Department, as we pointed out on Friday, dropped a criminal case tied to the damage at the Lincoln Memorial reflecting pool. Mr. Trump was not happy, apparently, about a court filing that said problems with the pool were caused by a flawed renovation, not vandalism. The filing led prosecutors then to dismiss charges against former Olympian David Hearn, who had been accused at the time of damaging the pool, you may remember. Mr. Trump publicly criticized Pirro.
26: We weren't necessarily thrilled with the contractor, but they did a job and they were fixing any problems. But then it got carried away because the judge was extremely unfriendly to Jeanine. And frankly, I think she choked. She folded like an umbrella.
5: Scott McFarlane is a WTOP contributor and chief Washington correspondent at Midas Touch, joining WTOP with more on President Trump's possibly removing Jeanine Pirro from her spot, her position.
27: He unleashed his Interior Secretary, Doug Burgum, to publicly criticize Pirro on social media over the weekend about her decision to seek a dismissal of this reflecting pool criminal case. And then he more than doubled down in the Oval Office, saying that she not only folded like an umbrella, but that she choked inner handling of the case. These are not the things you say when somebody's job is locked in and assured. But it's also quite something, isn't it, to hear Trump accusing Jeanine Pirro of not being sufficiently loyal. That really is a striking statement. I could tell you, there is one constituency that may like to see what Jeanine Pirro did Friday in trying to dismiss this case. Some of her staff. She has been losing a lot of attorneys and investigators here at the D.C. Federal Prosecutor's Office. They may like that she stood up on behalf of truth in that case.
0: And Scott, aren't there some reports out there that are saying Pirro herself says she talked to Trump on Saturday and that she told him it was her staff that made the decision and not her directly?
27: You can be assured she's on more fragile ground now because the president calling her out in front of the world.
1: Switching gears, Scott, President Trump appears poised to get his choice for attorney general confirmed, with Todd Blanche now moving closer to Senate approval. Is his confirmation, Blanche's confirmation, now a sure thing?
27: It's more likely not a sure thing. We'll look at 9 a.m. at the Senate Judiciary Committee to see the vote that's expected, the vote that it's expected to pass now that Senators Tom Tillis of North Carolina and John Cornyn of Texas have got on board. They are sufficiently pleased with what Todd Blanche has said about the end of the $1.7 billion Trump slush fund for convicted crooks. There's a lot of cynicism that fund is really dead, that this isn't just a fig leaf by Todd Blanche to get through tomorrow's vote. So that may cause complications when the full Senate votes on this as early as Saturday. But I don't see an impediment to his confirmation if Senators Tillis and Cornyn stay on board.
0: But Blanche reportedly gave them that part of it, Scott, but kept the IRS immunity deal in place for the Trumps, correct?
27: He says he has scaled that back, that it is now just retroactive and doesn't cover future IRS scrutiny. But nobody put pen to paper and signed that statement about the immunity deal. And that leads people to believe that there can be some backtracking and that Trump himself can stand and say the immunity deal still stands for me. Democrats are not coming on board at all because of this. And it looks like enough to get through the day for Todd Blanche, but it's a long way between now and Saturday.
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16: Construction eastbound on I-66 between Nutley Street and the Beltway takes away your left lane. Northbound on I-95 coming up through Stafford from Courthouse Road up towards 610. Only a single left lane is getting by, and that works. And that's a lot slower, as you might expect, on the way up towards Quantico. But then you're fine on the way to Dale City and right on up to the Beltway. They're working on the outer loop through the Springfield Interchange. Stay to the far left to get by. You should be okay at the Wilson Bridge. Downtown work zones in both directions on 295 near Benning Road. Stay to the left as you head south from Burroughs Avenue, and as you head north from Pennsylvania Avenue up into Northeast. They're also doing work southbound in the 3rd Street Tunnel coming off New York Avenue in the right lane. I'm Robert Workman, your next traffic report in 10 minutes.
5: Let's check that forecast now with Veronica this morning on WTOP.
17: We've got dry conditions today, but of course it's going to be pretty muggy. Wednesday, we've got a high chance of rain and some isolated storms. And then it's mostly storms for Thursday and Friday. A higher chance on Friday, where at the end of the week, we could have some severe thunderstorm warnings. Now for today, it is going to be muggy, 63 to 74 degrees this morning, and a high temperature range later today of 84 to 88 degrees. It will feel like 90 today, mid-90s by Wednesday. I'm 7 News Chief Meteorologist Veronica Johnson in the First Alert Weather Center.
5: We're at 80 degrees this midnight hour, Tuesday morning, August 4th, 80 at the Wharf in D.C., 78 Oxon Hill tonight, 71 Sterling, 76 outside the WTOP studios. Coming right up this half hour in the midnight hour for you right here on WTOP this morning.
2: A new bill to crack down on concert ticket gouging in D.C. Could it expand to sports? This is Kyle Cooper.
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5: Turning now Tuesday morning to an update for you locally from Woodbridge. A 16-year-old boy who was shot during a late-night car, and the car meet is what was happening there, has died apparently from his injuries. Prince William County Police say the shooting happened Friday on Crossing Place during a gathering that had broken up before officers actually got to the scene. Now, investigators in the case later recovered shell casings. No word yet this morning after the weekend on any suspects or a motive in this case. This morning, detectives are asking anyone right now with information to contact Prince William County Police as soon as possible. What you pay for tickets on resale websites should be a lot less in the future, we hear this morning. WTOP's Kyle Cooper reports Tuesday on what the new anti-gouging legislation in D.C. actually covers.
2: The Resale Act does a few things.
6: It prohibits, first off, bots from being able to come in and scoop up these tickets. And so that's a big part of it. It kind of levels the playing field.
2: D.C. City Councilman Charles Allen, who introduced the measure, that also caps most live entertainment resales at 10% above face value. Allen says sporting event tickets are not part of this.
6: Because we see sports tickets that really are a season ticket package type of scenario versus there's an artist coming to town you really want to go see at the 9:30 club or that discreet theater event. They're just very different things. And so this legislation was not trying to tackle sports, but really your concerts, your artists, and those venues.
2: Mayor Bowser voiced some concerns about the act, but it does not appear she will veto it. The act kicks in 2027. Kyle Cooper, WTOP News.
5: So transportation on WTOP Tuesday morning. If I need a parking spot at the mall in Columbia can be a challenge, you have a new option now these days. The Banner reports on this week. 120 parking spaces near the mall's restaurant row and main event area become paid preferred parking spots is what they're being called. Rates will start, we're told, at about $2 for an hour and rise to just over $10 for a four-hour stretch. Mall management says that the goal here is to give shoppers convenience if they cannot quickly access and don't want to spend time searching for a space. More than 6,000 parking spots at the mall will remain free, we understand this morning, and there are no plans right now anyway to expand paid parking beyond those designated spaces that we just told you about. Turning the page to calls growing for Virginia lawmakers to return to Richmond and soon with concerns over data centers. A proposed Dominion Energy merger and a troubling new report on the state's groundwater supply. Let's get more from WTOP's Scott Gelman as to where we are this morning.
7: The first call for a return and conversation was after the Virginia Department of Environmental Quality released a 117-page report on the state groundwater supply. And so the call there to return to Richmond to talk about all that came from one senator, Russet Perry, who represents part of Loudoun County, and another, Richard Stewart. That's A. B came from two other state lawmakers, all about the Dominion Energy, NextEra Energy merger. That came from two others. And that is something that we've been talking about for weeks, and there have been increased calls for scrutiny to that because it would create a large utility company. And there's a fear that folks in Virginia would be paying through an increase in their bills as a consequence of that merger.
5: WTOP Scott Gelman Tuesday morning.
8: Good day, sunshine.
5: Well, I guess around here that depends on what day it is. It's been a wet stretch across the Washington region of late with frequent rounds of rain through July and into the first few days of August. And we are right now only at the 4th of August. D.C. saw its wettest day of the year on Sunday over the weekend when nearly 2 inches of rain fell at Reagan National. So with all that water coming down, has it had any impact on the region's drinking water supply? We put that question to WTOP's Neil Augenstein, who has a closer look.
9: The gardens are going to pop back to life and things like that. Our focus is on the drinking water supply for the Washington, D.C. area. But most of the rain, the accumulations occurred in the eastern portion of the basin. That's downstream from the intakes for the D.C. area water suppliers.
3: Michael Nardalilli with the Interstate Commission on the Potomac River Basin. He says the gauge measuring river flow at Point of Rocks is low.
9: That is why we are going to daily drought monitoring, because that gauge is now very low. We don't think it's a problem with the gauge. We think it's the problem with the river.
3: He says summer is traditionally a low flow time and fall is the lowest.
9: We were pleased that we had this much rain, but it didn't do much to dent the drought from our perspective looking at drinking water supply.
3: Neil Augenstein, WTOP News.
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10: The Nationals took a 3-0 lead in Philadelphia, even without multiple key players following the trade deadline, but things went sideways in the seventh inning of a costly 6-3 loss to the Phillies that saw Blake Butera ejected for the first time as a major league manager after arguing a call. Was it the emotions of the day, Blake?
11: No, I think if anything, just the guys in the dugout know that we're going through a rough patch right now and they want to win. It was a big spot in the game. We had the lead there. We felt good. I just didn't agree with the call. I had my back to it. And then when I turned around, just those guys were fired up and just wanted to get in the middle of that and stop anything.
10: But they couldn't stop their losing streak from reaching a season-long 6 straight games after Derek Hill belted a game-winning grand slam. C.J. Abrams remains in Washington, and on the day he was named National League Player of the Month, he went 0-for-4 with 3 strikeouts. And James Wood left with a possible left oblique injury. He'll get imaged on Tuesday. And now the Nats sit 5.5 games behind the Phillies in the wild card race. And hours after trading all-star lefty Foster Griffin to Cleveland in the final hour before the deadline, the total haul for Griffin, Luis Garcia, Curtis Meade, and Christian Franklin in a rare Baltimore-Washington deal, 9 pitchers to help build up their problematic bullpen. The Orioles' aggressive sellers at the deadline, headlined by 3-time All-Star Adley Rutschman going to rival Boston. Day 5 of Commanders training camp practices was the first day in pads. And among the standouts, Terry McLaurin, a highlight reel touchdown catch, and rookie Sonny Styles and Joshua Josephs had strong showings for a defense that sorely needs playmakers. Rob Woodfork, WTOP Sports.
5: Alrighty, thank you, Rob. As always, 1227, an update on traffic and weather. A minute away. Stay with us here at WTOP.
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16: Maryland State Highway crews and VDOT are now on the same page, so on the outer loop of the Beltway, they've agreed you're only going to have one right lane open south of River Road, across the American Legion Bridge, and down past the George Washington Parkway. Looks like you can still access the exit ramp to the GW Parkway, but it does not appear you'll be able to use that first entrance to the express lanes on the outer loop just south of the American Legion Bridge. On the inner loop, your lanes are open coming up from Tyson's across the river. No issues north on 270 as you head up towards Gaithersburg. No issues reported on the Beltway headed through Silver Spring and College Park, or headed north on I-95 Drive or the BW Parkway out towards Laurel. 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I'm Robert Workman. Your next traffic report in 10 minutes.
5: Over to Veronica with a look at that forecast, starting out a little sticky this morning.
0: No thunderstorms expected on our Tuesday, at least not for the daylight hours, but Wednesday we could have some isolated thunderstorms mixed in with the rain throughout the day. Thursday, a slight chance for storms during the afternoon. Better chance for storms on Friday that could be with a few severe storms. Now, for this morning, our temperatures are running around 63 to 74 degrees. We've got just some scattered clouds. Increasing clouds for later today and rain for Tuesday night. Temperatures will run around 84 to 88 degrees. 7 News Chief Meteorologist Veronica Johnson in the First Alert Weather Center.
5: We're at 76 in Springfield, 74 Farragut Square, 72 in Laurel, midnight hour. On Tuesday morning, August 4th, we're at 76 outside the WTOP studios.
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15: 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I'm Mitchell Miller, today on The Hill.
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22: The slowest traffic.
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5: Good Tuesday morning, August 4th. Thanks for taking the midnight hour ride with us. Welcome in. Glad you're with us. I'm Dean Lane. Tariq King is our producer. Our top story. Begin the ride updating you on President Donald Trump, who says new talks between Washington and Tehran could begin, he thinks, within days. This time around, calling them Iran's last chance, is what he's saying this week, to reach an agreement on the table and avoid further U.S. military strikes. Mr. Trump further said he wants negotiators to focus on reopening the Strait of Hormuz completely and keep it open, addressing concerns as well about Iran's nuclear program. All of these comments coming as the conflict continues to raise concerns this week about global energy supplies and the broader stability of the Middle East. CBS News correspondent MTS Tayyab has more.
23: Just when it appeared the U.S. might be on the brink of another major military escalation with Iran, President Trump says he's holding off on new strikes, claiming the outlines of what he called a deal have been agreed to by Tehran and the U.S.'s Middle East allies. But mediators caution there is no agreement, only talks aimed at reopening the Strait of Hormuz. Now, Saudi Arabia and other regional partners have urged the president to give diplomacy more time, fearing new U.S. strikes could ignite a much wider conflict. Iran, meanwhile, has dismissed the president's claims as, and I'm quoting here, psychological warfare, and says its forces remain on full alert. Now, all of this underscores just how uncertain this conflict remains. 50,000 American troops are still deployed across the region for a war expected to last no more than 6 weeks. Now in its sixth month.
5: CBS News correspondent MTS Tayyab on this Tuesday morning in the midnight hour on WTOP. 12:34 now.
25: I'm J.J. Green.
2: The U.S. and Iran are supposedly about to be involved again in negotiations. But even as this is happening, President Trump let Iran know today from the Oval Office his patience is running out.
3: I want to give him every last chance before decapitation.
2: That's what the president said about Iran while speaking to reporters at the White House.
3: It's very tough to do what we have planned, still planned. We'll see what happens.
2: In fact, he seemed to suggest it was behind schedule.
3: Iran knew it. They knew what was coming. It was going to come last night, and it would have gone on for a long time, and there'd be essentially very little left. There'd be nothing left.
2: And he suggested this would be bigger than anything that's been done before.
5: WTOP National Security Correspondent J.J. Green, time now 12:35. President Trump appears poised now to get his choice for Attorney General confirmed after all, with Todd Blanche now moving closer to Senate approval. Two key Republican senators, John Cornyn of Texas and Tom Tillis of North Carolina, as we've reported, had been withholding support until Blanche formally disavowed that proposed anti-weaponization fund on the table. The senators say Blanche has now put that commitment in writing. WTOP Capitol Hill correspondent Mitchell Miller, Tuesday morning with more today on the Hill.
6: This seems to have loopholes in it. However, Senators Tillis and Cornyn still believe that it is at least in the shape that they had hoped it would be. So we'll have to see where that goes. But this drama has been dragging out for so long that a lot of Republicans just want to get it put behind them. And the president today not backing down from supporting the idea of the fund, including payments for people who invaded the Capitol on January 6th.
3: People that were treated so bad. Sadly, for in many cases, people that did absolutely nothing wrong. So I view that fund as a positive, and a lot of Republicans do, too.
6: But many Republican senators believe it would be wrong to cut checks for people who assaulted police officers on January 6th. The document Blanche has released would prohibit that from happening. It also allows for the president and his sons to have immunity from past IRS audits, but wouldn't prevent future audits. However, as you point out, there have been some questions about whether this will be legally binding. The Judiciary Committee is expected to approve Blanche's nomination, likely on a party line vote. And that wouldn't have been possible, of course, with no votes from Cornyn and Tillis. Now, a vote by the full Senate would then likely take place later this week if they can work out some various time constraints. Republicans can only afford to lose two GOP votes with Senator Mitch McConnell still out. But given how much Republicans want to get this to the finish line, I would be surprised if Blanche is not confirmed soon as Attorney General and will no longer be acting Attorney General. On Capitol Hill, Mitchell Miller, WTOP News.
5: Good Tuesday morning, August 4th. Thanks for taking the midnight hour ride with us. An update on traffic and weather in just 1 minute. Meantime, at 12:37 now, the traffic update, as I said, a minute away. An update now on some of the top stories we're following this Tuesday morning for you right here at WTOP.
7: ABC News, I'm Stephanie Officer. The cyclosporiasis outbreak has claimed two lives, both in Michigan. Dr. Joel K. Meyer at Wayne State University notes they do see some cases, but not like this.
8: In a typical year in the state of Michigan, we have about 40 to 50 cases. This year, it's by far the largest cyclosporiasis outbreak on record.
7: The outbreak, linked to the lettuce from Mexico, served at Taco Bell's in nine states. The Michigan Department of Health says both patients had underlying health conditions. New Jersey Governor Mike Sherrill's mission to end veteran homelessness just became more concrete. The Bringing Veterans Home initiative was launched 2 years ago and is fully funded to the tune of $30 million in state and federal money. New Jersey is now housing more vets than are becoming homeless. The program provides permanent housing and support for vets experiencing or at risk of homelessness. Since it began, officials say more than 2,500 vets now have permanent homes. This is ABC News.
5: Good Tuesday morning, August 4th. Thanks for taking the ride with us. 12:38 the time now on WTOP. Traffic and weather on the 8th. Good morning once again to Robert Workman this Tuesday in the WTOP Traffic Center.
16: Good morning, Dean. Outer loop of the Beltway south of River Road. Construction, you'll see the arrow board along the left side. Eventually, it takes away your left and center lanes, heading down across the American Legion Bridge towards the George Washington Parkway. Just the one right lane is open through there. You can still make the exit to the GW Parkway as you head down into McLean. You're okay on the Beltway south of Tyson's around towards Annandale. They're doing work on the outer loop in the Springfield Interchange. Stay to the left there. Northbound on I-95. Congestion in the work zone as you come up through Stafford County. North of Courthouse Road. right and center lanes block, one left lane open as you head past 610. Then you're better on the way up towards the Beltway, though there's a spot of work northbound on 395 inside the Beltway going up the hill towards Duke Street along the right side. Also still have the work in both directions on DC 295 in northeast near Benning Road. Whether you're north or southbound, stay to the left. I'm Robert Workman, your next traffic report in 10 minutes.
5: 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Here now, 7 News First Alert Chief Meteorologist Veronica Johnson to let us know how long the stickiness that's coming our way is going to last.
0: On the other side of sunrise, some fairly bright skies, but clouds will be increasing throughout our Tuesday, and we'll be tracking some rain for late Tuesday night. Higher chance for Wednesday throughout the day, wet weather scattered in nature with isolated storms for the afternoon, all as temperatures today go between 84 and 88 degrees, and Wednesday about 83 to 88, but with higher humidity, Wednesday will feel like we're in the mid-90s. I'm 7 News Chief Meteorologist Veronica Johnson in the First Alert Weather Center.
5: We're at 75 degrees outside the WTOP studios, where the time now is 12:40. And on WTOP, of course, we bring you money news at 10 and 40. Ian Crawford with us this morning.
9: Big Monday gains for stocks and a new record for the Dow, which finished up 693 points, closing at 53,178. The NASDAQ picked up 540, a gain of over 2%. The S&P up 117, just missing a record close. The effort to bring wider roads around Reagan National Airport is reportedly underway. Crews have begun tearing down a three-building complex near one of DCA's parking garages with an eye to expand roadways and add a new rental car facility. The Washington Business Journal says next steps include information from contractors on how to manage all the projects and keep the traffic flowing. 25 Democratic-led states are suing the Trump administration over the latest round of sweeping tariffs, according to CNBC. The states say the new tariffs just replaced the old ones struck down by the Supreme Court and are still too broad, even though the new duties were imposed under different legislation. Ian Crawford, WTOP News.
5: All righty, thank you, sir. As always, coming up this half hour on WTOP, minutes away.
10: It's move-in day at Howard University, the changes in store for the class of 2030 and the community. I'm Annalisa Gale.
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19: News happens here.
5: Word that wildfires continue this morning, Tuesday, to burn around Spokane, Washington. Tens of thousands of people have been forced to leave their homes in recent times. CBS News correspondent Chris Van Cleve says the three fires have scorched more than 8,000 acres so far.
21: This is the reality for hundreds of families here in the Spokane area, realizing their homes that once stood stand no longer. At least 640 structures have been burned, although officials expect that number to rise substantially in the coming days. With the high heat and the winds, these fires moved so fast, many people told us they really only had time to grab a few things and escape with their lives.
5: Turning to the medical page Tuesday morning, Michigan health leaders say two people have now died in the nationwide parasite outbreak. Health experts say this morning dehydration can become a serious complication here, especially for vulnerable patients.
22: Death is quite rare. We've seen thousands of cases reported across the United States, including hundreds of hospitalizations. And this is the first time we're hearing about reported deaths. We do know that they had underlying health conditions, that they were sick in Michigan, and that dehydration may have been a cause here. And with cyclosporiasis, you can either get symptoms or not get symptoms. But when you do get sick, the most common cause or symptom is diarrhea. And that can be either for a couple of days to well over a month if it's untreated.
5: That's ABC News reporter Yuri Benajad. Michigan has reported more than 11,000 cases since early May. Federal and state investigators have linked outbreaks in Michigan and nine other states to contaminated lettuce served at certain Taco Bell locations. The lettuce was supplied by Taylor Farms, as we reported, which issued a voluntary recall of that lettuce last month.
25: Up in the morning and out to school.
5: There's plenty of excitement at Howard University these days as students there move onto campus and get settled for the fall semester. And for returning students, the campus and the surrounding stretch of Georgia Avenue could look a lot different than in the years ahead, we're told.
10: It's move-in week at Howard University, and first-timers and their parents are happy to be on campus, some driving up to 9 hours to be here.
1: Drive through the rain and the traffic.
10: And those new students in the class of 2030 can expect to see lots of new redevelopment around the campus, especially on Georgia Avenue, after the closing of longtime restaurants like Negril, Subway, and more, in what was known as the Howard University Wonder Plaza site, which some students say they miss.
13: It's been really hard trying to get other food options. We do have like two cafeterias, and we have a Chick-fil-A on campus, but other than that, all we have is the McDonald's on Georgia Avenue.
10: According to the company behind the redevelopment efforts, the area will be converted into a 9-story building featuring 280 student housing units, a dining hall, some ground floor retail, and a wellness center, which is expected to be completed in 2029. Annalisa Gale, WTOP News.
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5: Good morning. Welcome in. 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
24: WTOP. News. Happens.
5: Virginia lawmakers left Richmond earlier this summer after they passed a new budget and are not due back actually until next year. But talk about the data centers and a proposed Dominion Energy merger have some calling for a special session now to talk about all of that as soon as possible. We turned out to WTOP's Scott Gelman Tuesday morning in depth on what the calls are for special sessions and what they are all about.
20: There are three key issues that lawmakers have been talking about, and they're different lawmakers representing different parts of Virginia, and they're three related but also individually distinct topics. And the first call for a return and conversation was after the Virginia Department of Environmental Quality released a 117-page report on the state groundwater supply. And so the call there to return to Richmond to talk about all of that came from one senator, Russet Perry, who represents part of Loudoun County, and another, Richard Stewart. That's A. B came from two other state lawmakers, all about the Dominion Energy, NextEra Energy merger. That came from two others. And that is something that we've been talking about for weeks, and there have been increased calls for scrutiny to that because it would create a large utility company. And there's a fear that folks in Virginia would be paying through an increase in their bills as a consequence of that merger. And then number three, which is semi-related to the other two items, is, of course, data centers. We've been talking about the impact of them for weeks and months and years now at this point. But just recently, Republican State Senator Glenn Sturdivant said that there should be a data center moratorium in Virginia. State Senator Louise Lucas telling NBC4 that she agrees with that. There's been no call specifically for a special session to talk about data centers, but of course, those other two items are related, at least in some way, to the power grid and data centers in Virginia.
25: It's got interesting, too, because they just got out of session at the beginning of the summer, as we were reporting, as you've been reporting. So are any of these, are any of this movement realistic, or was this just political theater as we head to the midterms? What do you think is happening here?
20: Yeah, there's one source I spoke to earlier this afternoon who said the most likely outcome here is actually a special session focused on that Dominion NextEra Energy merger. And the reason for that, again, is the implications are so significant. The fear there being that customers could see their bills going up as a result of all of that. Now, whether that happens remains to be seen. And there's also a call for more time, right? The process in Virginia for a proposed merger like that one, there's a call for 6 more months. Governor Abigail Spanberger and House of Delegates have previously supported the idea to extend this State Corporation Commission's review period another 6 months. They already have a 6-month window. A special session would be needed to do that. So again, the most likely course of action here is a return to Richmond solely focused on giving more time for scrutiny of that proposed merger.
2: How does a special session actually come to be?
20: Brennan, it's really one of two ways, and they're both sound so simple, but obviously there are a lot of moving parts that are involved. One, Governor Abigail Spanberger calls lawmakers back to Richmond for any of these reasons, or two, lawmakers can bring themselves back. Whether either of those happens or how this happens remains to be seen, but again, it looks increasingly likely that there will be at least some conversation about that merger, at a very minimum, to grant some more time for that state entity to look over this and see if it's something that might be good, not just for Virginia as a whole, but also folks who are going to possibly be paying for it.
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4: Debate over National Guard troops in D.C. is heating up. The deployment tied to President Trump's crime initiative could stay in place through Inauguration Day 2029.
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5: Traffic and weather on WTOP.
16: Construction downtown in the southbound 3rd Street Tunnel. As you come off of New York Avenue, you'll lose the right lane instead of the left on your way down towards 695. Looks like there may be an issue now westbound on 695 after the 11th Street Bridge on your way over towards the U.S. Capitol exit. Up ahead, there's also some road work on southbound 395 as you come over past the Park Police exit heading towards the Virginia shoreline. You want to stay to the right through there. Over on DC 295, they're working in both directions. Near Benning Road, stay to the left as you head north of Pennsylvania Avenue or south of Burroughs Avenue. I'm Robert Workman, your next traffic report in 10 minutes.
5: Let's check that forecast now with Veronica this early morning here on WTOP.
0: I'm not expecting any rain until Tuesday night, and humidity levels will be at their lowest for the work week. Today is going to be the best day of the work week, in fact. Partly cloudy skies, temperature 63 to 74 degrees, 84 to 88, your range of high temperatures on this Tuesday. Clouds move in late. Rain for the night. I'm 7 News Chief Meteorologist Veronica Johnson in the First Alert Weather Center.
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5: She is considered the first black female cigar educator in the D.C. area, and to that end, she wants to provide an environment for people who are curious about smoking the tobacco. WTOP's Luke Luker this morning brings us the latest installment in our Working Capital series, where we profile this morning the people whose jobs make the D.C. region run.
26: It all started with a single question Michelle Murkison asked her father on her 23rd birthday. How do you enjoy cigars?
27: I got into the cigar business from my dad teaching me how to enjoy cigars. And then from there, I noticed that there was kind of a lack of education.
26: She immersed herself in learning about stogies and the culture behind them. Eventually, leading cigar mixers, she moved to Arlington in 2025 and now runs Cigars with M, a education business that offers up to 2 classes per month. They pair cigars with cocktails and chocolate.
27: You should get into cigars if you want to relax. You should get into cigars if you want community.
26: Well, she's the only cigar educator in this space. She welcomes company.
27: Grateful to be in this space. I welcome so many other people to join the cigar education realm.
26: Luke Luger, WTOP News.
5: You may have heard that New York City's mayor is working to deliver on his campaign promise now of opening government-run grocery stores, offering cheaper prices and more groups of types of grocery staples for people. Now, the hope here, we're told, is to sell household staples for 30% less than other grocers. But is this feasible is the question on this Tuesday morning. Analyst and supermarket expert Phil Limpert telling WTOP he has doubts about this.
6: That's not realistic, especially on the commodities that he's talking about, milk and coffee and those products. It just doesn't have that kind of margin. And let's not forget, these quote-unquote city-run grocery stores have been tried for decades, whether it was in Chicago, whether it was Baltimore that had a Salvation Army-run store. The grocery business is much more complicated. And again, I applaud what he's trying to do, but what I'd rather see is them give, you know, these kinds of incentives to the grocery stores that are already in New York.
5: New York City grocery prices have become especially expensive these days, climbing 66%, we're told, just in the past decade. Getting 8 hours of sleep may not be as important as getting good sleep. Researchers say this morning sleep quality, including how often you're interrupted and how much restorative sleep you're getting, makes a difference here. It may be a better predictor, they say this morning, of overall health that you are looking at. The total number of hours spent in bed.
7: You'll hear 8 hours, 8 hours you should be getting. It's really a range for like 7 to 9 hours. But the thing that people don't talk about is quality. We like to have good quality sleep before quantity. And they found in this study that it wasn't quantity that was the issue. A lot of the people were getting enough sleep. They were having very broken sleep at night. So a lot of people, if you're having broken sleep, that's something that you really should be trying to work on or at least talk with your doctor about. If you've tried to fix all the basic sleep hygiene things, that's not working enough, and you're starting to have trouble with the quality of your sleep a few nights a week, 3 or more nights, talk with your doctor, because there can be hormone therapy, there's cognitive behavior therapy for insomnia, we have lots of treatments, sleep apnea is really common, so we have lots of treatments, but if you've done all the basic sleep hygiene, it's still going on for a few weeks, definitely talk with your doctor.

0: have so many opportunities to make this foundation really strong. But if we pass up those opportunities to create this really strong foundation, live with me for a second on this metaphor, but basically we'll be moving into the house without the foundation being totally strong. And it might turn out we're 2-3 years down the line, we might have to move out of the house because the foundation is cracking.
1: Speaking of cracking, the Nats bullpen did again in a 6-3 come from ahead loss in Philadelphia to extend their longest losing streak of the season to a 6-game slide and fall 5.5 games behind the Phillies in the National League wildcard race. Tom Cosgrove blew the 3-0 lead on one swing, giving up the game-winning grand slam to Derek Hill in the 7th inning for his first loss as a National on a miserable night in which James Wood left with a possible oblique injury and Blake Butera was ejected for the first time in his short managerial career in the bigs. Meanwhile, the Orioles, aggressive sellers at the deadline, dealing away 3-time All-Star Adley Rutschman to rival Boston, Tyler Wells to Tampa, Taylor Ward to Seattle, and righty prospect Joe Glassy to the Nats for Christian Franklin. The D.C. Open, after rain-delayed final stretched across 2 days, concluded Monday with Alexandra Ehla becoming the first Filipina to win a WTA singles title, and Taylor Fritz won men's singles for his 11th career WTA title. Read about the Commanders' first padded practice of training camp on WTOP.com. 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
6: 1258 to Robert Workman, now the WTOP Traffic Center.
7: Construction delays in both directions on DC 295 in Northeast near Benning Road, whether you're north or southbound. Stay single file to the left to get by. Slow spot on the Beltway, outer loop going across the American Legion Bridge, left and center lanes blocked, starting south of River Road and going down to the George Washington Parkway. The WTOP Traffic Center is presented by Window Nation. 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I'm Robert Workman, your next traffic report in 10 minutes.
6: Let's check that forecast with Veronica this morning on WTOP.
8: I'm not expecting any rain until Tuesday night, and humidity levels will be at their lowest for the work week. Today is going to be the best day of the work week, in fact. Partly cloudy skies, temperature 63 to 74 degrees, 84 to 88, your range of high temperatures on this Tuesday. Clouds move in late, rain for the night. I'm 7 News Chief Meteorologist Veronica Johnson in the First Alert Weather Center.
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6: Good Tuesday morning, August 4th. I'm Dean Lane. Coming up this 1 a.m. hour on WTOP. Today, this Tuesday, primary election day in Virginia. A number of U.S. House races are on the ballot. 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We'll update you shortly.
11: Why Maryland lawmakers are sparring over how political maps are drawn. I'm Kate Ryan.
6: Also this morning,
8: why protesters gathered outside the D.C. Superior Courthouse. I'm Annalisa Gale.
12: D.C.'s new anti-gouging act and why sports tickets are left out. This is Kyle Cooper.
6: Pretty good day on Wall Street at the closing bell Monday to kick off your business week. The Dow finished up 693 points. Good morning. Welcome in. 1 o'clock on WTOP.
13: From ABC News, I'm Stephanie Officer. An arrest has been made related to one of the 3 wildfires burning across Washington state. Aaron Farinacci arrested Monday night for allegedly starting the Old Trails fire Saturday afternoon. Spokane County Sheriff John Knowles said the 37-year-old is suspected of igniting the flames that have torn through more than 10,200 acres and destroyed hundreds of buildings, most homes. Knowles said law enforcement was aware of this suspicious behavior that same day after a tip from a keen-eyed bystander.
14: The male walked away. The citizen returned to their house a short time later. After being at home, they saw smoke coming from what they believed was the area that they had seen the male bending down by the side of the road.
13: Farinacci is now being

0: held on a $1 million bond. The White House called off another planned massive attack on Iran this weekend after President Trump claims Iran offered to negotiate a deal. But ABC's Jonathan Carl says the Iranians have a different version.
1: I want to give them every last chance before decapitation.
2: Trump insists he called off the attack because Iran's leaders asked him to.
1: They called me. And they said, please don't attack. We'll make a deal. That's the real
2: It's at
1: truth.
2: Least the seventh time and Trump has threatened knows. A major new attack, only to call it off, claiming progress on peace talks. Iran flatly denied any negotiations with the U.S. were underway.
3: Drinking Jack all by myself. He's choosing Texas, I can tell.
0: For the first time ever, country songs dominate the top five of the Billboard Hot 100. Ella Langley's Choosin' Texas has now spent 16 weeks at number one on that chart, tying for the fourth longest run in Billboard history. Closing out the top five in order, Morgan Wallen's Been By Now, Taylor Swift's I Knew It, I Knew You, Langley and Wallen's I Can't Love You Anymore, and Stella Lefty's Boston. Rusty the Mini Pincher and Rosie the Lab, just a couple of the cutest winners at California's annual World Dog Surfing Championships. 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
4: 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Tuesday morning, August 4th, 2026. Partly cloudy, kind of sticky out there this overnight early morning. Veronica says the low will be 63 to 74. And then later in the 80s. 75 in Washington. Good morning to you. I'm Dean Lane. Let's talk politics this morning of our on WTOP. Election 2026 on TOP. Today, as we've been telling you now, Tuesday is primary election day in Virginia. Polls open early, 6 a.m. in the morning, closing at 7 in the evening. This is a bit of a change for Virginia when it comes to timing of the primary. It's not usually this late in the summer, you may remember, but the day was pushed to this month after state lawmakers needed more time as Democrats were trying to redraw Virginia's congressional districts. You will remember that the fight for redistricting ended at the Supreme Court, and it meant a loss for the Democratic side in the end. More than two dozen people are running for the GOP primary in the U.S. Senate race. There are also congressional seats with big races and local races. Stephen Farnsworth, political science professor at the University of Mary Washington, joins Ann and Brennan on WTOP with more on this primary.
5: I think we are looking at a lower turnout than would normally be the case. Most of these primaries take place in June, and so people are not used to voting in August. And many of the people running for office in this cycle haven't been able to raise a lot of money, and so they aren't as visible as some candidates have been in previous cycles.
6: Professor, let's talk about some of the biggest races in Northern Virginia at the congressional level. We're talking about 7th, 8th, and 10th districts. We have longtime Democratic Congressman Don Beyer in the 8th, has challengers on the ballot in the primary. How do you think his race is going to shape up?
5: Well, if you look at the challenge for the people not named Don Beyer in this race, it's an immense one. Beyer has been a longtime Democratic incumbent, and for those people who would vote in a Democratic Party and not be positively disposed towards the incumbent, those alternatives are numerous. And so the anti-Beyer vote, to the extent there is much of one in the Democratic primary in Arlington and Alexandria, is going to be splintering in a bunch of different directions. There's also a real financial disparity. Beyer's been able to raise a huge amount of money compared to the other Democratic challengers.
7: In the 7th district, that's where Democrat Eugene Vindman has no challengers, no Democratic challengers, but three Republicans are lining up on the ballot to try for the chance to run against him in November in the general election. What do we know about these Republican candidates there?
5: Well, these candidates are all pretty consistently pro-Trump Republicans and have offered up a message that is that Vindman is too liberal for the district. The dynamics here are potentially interesting because the 7th district is a district that is perhaps the most challenging district for a Democratic incumbent. Most of the current Democratic incumbents in Congress are in more positively disposed, drawn districts to help Democrats. So if the Republicans are going to knock off a Democratic incumbent, it might very well be in the 7th.
6: Let's talk about how important the Hampton Roads seat is to the effort by Democrats to flip the House in the midterm election. What are you thinking there?
5: Well, the original plan for the Democrats was to redraw the lines so that there could be a net gain of 4 seats for Democrats in November. The lines, of course, were thrown out by the courts. And so the current lines do create an environment for Democrats to potentially pick up the second district, the Hampton Roads district. That's perhaps the most challenged Republican in the state. And then, of course, there's also, on a particularly strong night for Democrats, the possibility that the first district, which is Congressman Whitman's district, could become competitive as well. So the Democrats are looking at the possibility of picking up 2 seats, even with the existing lines. But that's going to require a particularly powerful anti-Trump vote in November. Indications are that may be coming to pass, but we'll have to see when we get closer whether that still looks to be in the cards.
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4: 107, now turning to Maryland. State lawmakers in Annapolis listened in on Monday to testimony for and against congressional redistricting during day one of the 3-day special session that they're looking at right now. Before the work started, Democrats in Annapolis said it's a fight they didn't start, while Republicans say the battle over redistricting is aimed at squarely shutting them out of the congressional seats.
9: The bill before Maryland lawmakers asks voters to decide if the state could be exempt from its constitutional law on how congressional boundaries are drawn. Senator Cheryl Kagan, a Democrat, says the battle started at the direction of the Trump administration.
10: Texas started, followed by other Republican states, so Democrats had to get in the battle.
9: Senate Minority Leader Steve Hershey.
11: Two wrongs don't make a right, and we have been opposed to any type of mid-cycle redistricting, whether it's Republican states or Democrat states.
9: If the bill passes, it will not create a map immediately, but it will open the door to redrawing congressional districts in the future. In Annapolis, Kate Ryan, WTOP News.
4: WTOP now at 108, Tuesday morning. Taking the ride with us. Traffic and weather on the 8th. Traffic's first. Here's Robert Workman in the WTOP Traffic Center.
12: Road work on the outer loop of the Beltway, beginning south of River Road, blocking the left and center lanes as you head across the American Legion Bridge and down towards the George Washington Parkway. Just the right lane is open. The exit to the GW Parkway is available. I don't think you'll be able to get into that first entrance ramp into the express lanes on the outer loop, but I'm driving the express lanes at 1 o'clock in the morning. I'm just saying. On the outer loop in Springfield, road work gets by, has you only down to just one left lane getting by. Southbound 395, the ramp to the outer loop of the Beltway is also squeezed and forced to merge a little bit early. North on 395, right inside the Beltway, going up past Edsel Road. Construction crews along the right side. 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I'm Robert Workman. Your next traffic report in 10 minutes.
4: Now we take you over to Veronica for a look at that forecast, starting out a little sticky this morning.
13: Muggy conditions on this Tuesday, but higher humidity expected on Wednesday and for the end of the week will drive up our feels-like temperatures. Today, we're up around 90 degrees, what it will feel like as the air temp climbs to about 84 to 88 degrees. Dry conditions expected today with morning sunshine, late-day clouds. Tomorrow will feel like we're at 95, around 100 degrees or higher by Thursday. I'm 7 News Chief Meteorologist Veronica Johnson in the First Alert Weather Center.
4: Right now we're at 75 degrees, Alexandria, 78 Penn Quarter, 71 Columbia, 75 outside the WTOP studios. Traffic and weather brought to you this 1 a.m. hour Tuesday by Long Fence. 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
4: Good Tuesday morning, August 4th. Thanks for taking the 1 a.m. hour ride with us. I'm Dean Lane. If you're just joining us, as I said, it's kind of sticky out this morning. More humidity we were looking at than yesterday at this time. Under a partly cloudy sky, expected to stay dry till daybreak, 63 to 74, the prediction of the low from Veronica. Then we'll see morning sun, p.m. clouds later as you roll into your Tuesday, 84 to 88, the high temp. We're at 75 in Washington right now. Good morning to you. I'm Dean Lane. Time now is 1:11 on WTOP this morning.
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4: President Donald Trump is reportedly considering removing D.C. U.S. Attorney Jeanine Pirro after the Justice Department dropped a criminal case tied to damage at that Lincoln Memorial reflecting pool that we've been reporting here on WTOP. Mr. Trump was not happy, apparently, over the weekend about a court filing that said Friday problems with the pool were caused by a flawed renovation, not vandalism, as first was reported. Now, the filing led prosecutors then in this case to dismiss charges against former Olympian David Hearn, who had been accused of damaging that pool. Mr. Trump publicly criticized Pirro, saying he was really disappointed and claiming she folded like an umbrella. Let's get more now from Elena Treen, White House correspondent for CNN, joining our Nick Iannelli.
15: I spoke with two people who have been talking with the president all weekend about that filing that was issued by the Justice Department on Friday, essentially arguing that the problems with the Lincoln Memorial reflecting pool, the peeling of the lining, things like that, that they stemmed from a flawed renovation rather than vandalism. We saw the president lash out and say he disagreed with that.
1: We weren't necessarily thrilled with the contractor, but they did a job and they were fixing any problems. But then it got carried away because the judge was extremely unfriendly to Jeanine. And frankly, I think she choked.
15: From the people I spoke with, they told me that the president was fuming all weekend, specifically at Jeanine Pirro, the U.S. Attorney for the District of Columbia. Her office decided not to go forward and prosecute the Olympian David Hearn, who had been previously charged with vandalizing the reflecting pool. And I'm told that he's so angry, he's so frustrated with her, that he is now considering removing her from her role. One of the sources told me that he was furious with Pirro based on the criticisms that Trump has been giving about her, that they find it highly likely she's removed from her job. Another source, a senior administration official, told me that the president was also blindsided by that filing. And that's always something that the president and his team within the West Wing and at the White House never want. They said that the president did not know beforehand that she was going to do that. That anger toward Pirro really spelled out into public view. He was arguing that he believed she choked on this decision and that she folded like an umbrella. Clearly, palpable anger coming from him. And so we'll have to see where this leads. But from the conversations I've had with my sources, they said that they think it's a very serious and likely possibility that she gets fired.
1: I was disappointed with Jeanine Pirro, really disappointed with Jeanine Pirro. She folded like an umbrella.
20: We've seen President Trump break with other people from his inner circle in the past. But with this especially, Jeanine Pirro and President Trump seemed extraordinarily close. It's striking to see these two having a disagreement of any sort, let alone something that escalated to this level.
15: Absolutely. I mean, Jeanine Pirro is someone who, of course, she was a former Fox News host. She's had a long-standing legal career, but she's always been not only a close ally of the president, but someone who's been a close friend of his. And when she got the role to be the U.S. Attorney for the District of Columbia, it was clear that their close relationship was really the key reason for that. And I'd remind you that with all the roles really that fall under the Justice Department umbrella and that relate to that, Trump really does expect loyalty. And so this is something where I think he's been completely frustrated about. But I think part of the reason this has become such a big deal for the president is because this is something the reflecting pool, as well as all of the renovations really he's doing to the White House and the different projects across DC, those are things he cares about deeply. He is very fixated on them. Some people argue he's obsessed with those projects. And a lot of that is also because from the conversations I have with people throughout the White House, they say he's so fixated on his legacy and he believes these types of projects are going to be part part of his legacy. And so I think on this issue, one that he's at multiple times argued that the damage was due to vandals, to have someone like Pirro, one of his closest allies and someone in his administration who he handpicked, to come out and say the opposite, that is just not something that he's pleased with in the least.
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4: Traffic and weather on WTOP.
12: Construction northbound on I-95, Stafford County, north of Courthouse Road, right in center lanes blocked on the way up towards 610. You get by just single file to the left. Then you're better from Quantico up towards Springfield. Eastbound on 66, they're doing some work between Nutley Street and the Beltway along the left side. Inner loop of the Beltway looks good on the way through Tyson's and up across the American Legion Bridge on the outer loop. Only a single right lane open in the work zone south of River Road across the bridge and down towards the George Washington Parkway. At the DC end of the Key Bridge, also doing some work there on M Street. Follow direction whether you're coming off of the bridge or along M Street or Canal Road through Georgetown. I'm Robert Workman, your next traffic report in 10 minutes.
4: We check that forecast now with Veronica this early morning.
13: We've got dry conditions today, but of course it's going to be pretty muggy. Wednesday, we've got a high chance of rain and some isolated storms. And then it's mostly storms for Thursday and Friday. A higher chance on Friday, where at the end of the week, we could have some severe thunderstorm warnings. Now for today, it is going to be muggy, 63 to 74 degrees this morning, and a high temperature range later today of 84 to 88 degrees. It will feel like 90 today, mid-90s. By Wednesday. I'm 7 News Chief Meteorologist Veronica Johnson in the First Alert Weather Center.
4: Year 1 a.m. Our airport check, 77 degrees at Reagan National this morning, 76 Tuesday morning, BW by Marshall, 72 Dulles, 74 now outside the WTOP studios.
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16: News happens here.
4: Turn out to an update Tuesday morning for you from Woodbridge. A 16-year-old boy who was shot during a late-night car meet has apparently died this morning from his injuries. Prince William County Police say this hour the shooting happened Friday, just ahead of the weekend, on Crossing Place. Detectives recovered shell casings at the scene, they say, but no arrests have been made in the case as of yet. Prince William County Police are urging anyone with any information about this to give them a call as soon as possible. Demonstrators rallying this week Monday outside D.C. Superior Court, this to protest recent arrests and criticize policies enacted by the Trump administration. But as WTOP's Annalisa Gale tells us Tuesday morning, D.C. U.S. Attorney Jeanine Pirro's office is pushing back against those claims.
13: More than a dozen people protested outside the D.C. Superior Courthouse on Monday, calling for D.C.'s U.S. attorney to be fired. They claim Jeanine Pirro and the Trump administration has led to thousands of arrests, which are questionable.
6: It's just not acceptable at all, especially for people of color.
13: And some say they're especially concerned about young people in the city.
7: All they need is guidance. Pirro, she's not going to give them nothing. She wants all of us, all of our children to go to jail and all of us to get locked up.
13: In a statement to WTOP, a spokesperson for U.S. Attorney Jeanine Pirro's office says she is, quote, fighting for this administration's effort to provide the people of D.C. with safety from the criminal element, and the only people who will be held accountable are those who violate the law. Annalisa Gale, WTOP News.
4: Many of us have felt sticker shock before in our lives, say when buying concert tickets on the resale market. The D.C. Council passing a law this week aimed at curbing ticket price gouging. But the protections don't extend to sporting events, we hear this morning. Now the council member who authored the legislation says he wants to change that. WTOP's Kyle Cooper with more.
8: Legislation that caps most live entertainment ticket resales at 10% above face value has won final approval in the D.C. City Council. Councilman Charles Allen introduced the Resale Act, which does not include tickets for sporting events.
10: Could we at some point in the future look at sporting events? I guess we could, but that just really wasn't where we were hearing the major problem. I think more people were familiar with the what happens at a Taylor Swift concert or Beyonce or something like that, which really just gouges the fans.
8: Mayor Bowser had some issues with the bill, but it does not look like she intends to veto it. The legislation would kick in 2027. Kyle Cooper, WTOP News.
4: Also on WTOP this morning. Let's talk money. The average price of gas nationwide remains above $4 a gallon as uncertainty grows in the Middle East. Let's turn now to get some look at those numbers this morning by Gas Buddy Head of Petroleum Analysis, one Patrick DeHaan, speaking with ABC News this week.
27: After August 8th, if the national average is still above the $4 mark, it'll be the latest in the calendar year that we've ever seen that $4 a gallon mark still stick around. So just a lot of uncertainty, constant back and forth. We've been here before. So whether or not there's going to be a permanent deal is what motorists are going to be looking for.
4: The Trump administration pulling the plug, we understand, on a long-planned expansion of Union Station. Instead, as WTOP's Mike Murillo tells us Tuesday morning, it wants to replace the federally approved projects with a new public-private partnership on the table to remake the transit hub completely.
23: The Transportation Department is moving away from the Biden-era vision for expanding Union Station and instead wants to bring in private investment to help shape the project's future. The agency says it's putting up another $24 million to develop a public-private partnership after announcing $466 million for repairs and upgrades earlier this year. The federally approved plan that goes away had been years in the making and called for major rail expansion, including additional tracks, platforms, and a new train hall, and received final federal approval in 2024. Transportation Secretary Sean Duffy says in a press release the new approach will focus on fixing the station's most pressing needs while moving faster and keeping costs down. What's still unclear is what a replacement plan will look like and whether it will deliver the same rail capacity envisioned under the proposal being set aside. Mike Murillo, WTOP News.
4: On the entertainment reel this morning, Tuesday, a country star giving fans an unforgettable thank you gift as we hear from Fox's Michelle Pollino.
1: We're all insane.
5: Zach Brown sent waves of delight through thousands of fans at Fenway Park after telling the crowd he was giving them a very special gift.
1: I'm buying every single person here a cruise for two people on the boat.
5: All 37,000 audience members at Sunday night's show were gifted trips aboard the Margaritaville at Sea. 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He said it was a thank you to fans as they celebrated the band's 15th consecutive sold-out show at Fenway. Zach Brown Band holds the record for the most consecutive sold-out performances at the venue.
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9: The Nationals took a 3-0 lead in Philadelphia, even without multiple key players following the trade deadline, but things went sideways in the seventh inning of a costly 6-3 loss to the Phillies that saw Blake Butera ejected for the first time as a major league manager after arguing a call. Was it the emotions of the day, Blake?
11: No, I think if anything, just the guys in the dugout know that we're going through a rough patch right now and they want to win. It was a big spot in the game. We had the lead there. We felt good. I just didn't agree with the call. I had my back to it, and then when I turned around, just those guys, they were fired up and just wanted to get in the middle of that and stop anything.
9: But they couldn't stop their losing streak from reaching a season-long 6 straight games after Derek Hill belted a game-winning grand slam. C.J. Abrams remains in Washington, and on the day he was named National League Player of the Month, he went 0-for-4 with 3 strikeouts. And James Wood left with a possible left oblique injury. He'll get imaged on Tuesday. And now the Nats sit 5.5 games behind the Phillies in the wild card race. And hours after trading all-star lefty Foster Griffin to Cleveland in the final hour before the deadline, the total haul for Griffin, Luis Garcia, Curtis Meade, and Christian Franklin in a rare Baltimore-Washington deal, 9 pitchers to help build up their problematic bullpen. The Orioles' aggressive sellers at the deadline, headlined by 3-time All-Star Adley Rutschman going to rival Boston. Day 5 of Commanders training camp practices was the first day in pads. And among the standouts, Terry McLaurin, a highlight reel touchdown catch, and rookie Sonny Styles and Joshua Josephs had strong showings for a defense that sorely needs playmakers. Rob Woodfork, WTOP Sports.
4: Alrighty, thanks, Rob. As always, coming up next half hour Tuesday morning in the 1 a.m. hour for you right here on WTOP.
14: Key senators like a new effort to wipe out a fund that's been holding up the president's nominee for attorney general. I'm Mitchell Miller, today on The Hill.
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4: Traffic and weather on WTOP.
19: Congestion in Northeast in both directions on DC 295. Road work is the right side of the roadway taken away, both north and southbound near Benning Road. I think there might have been a fender bender on the southbound side as well. Authorities were also checking for a crash on westbound 695 as you head past the Navy Yard over towards the exit for the northbound 3rd Street Tunnel. Southbound in the tunnel, some road work along the right side, south of New York Avenue on the way down towards 695. Also had a crew on the outbound side of the Case Bridge coming past the Park Police exit towards the 14th Street Bridge on southbound 395. Traffic was getting by to the right there. 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I'm Robert Workman, your next traffic report in 10 minutes.
13: No thunderstorms expected on our Tuesday, at least not for the daylight hours, but Wednesday we could have some isolated thunderstorms mixed in with the rain throughout the day. Thursday, a slight chance for storms during the afternoon. Better chance for storms on Friday that could be with a few severe storms. Now, for this morning, our temperatures are running around 63 to 74 degrees. We've got just some scattered clouds. Increasing clouds for later today and rain for Tuesday night. Temperatures will run around 84 to 88 degrees. 7 News Chief Meteorologist Veronica Johnson in the First Alert Weather Center.
4: We are at 74 degrees outside the WTOP studios right now.
2: Nobody remembers the day the AC worked. 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
4: Tuesday morning, August 4th, 2026. We do indeed thank you for taking us along for the 1 a.m. RRI. Glad you're in. Welcome. I'm Dean Lane. Andrew Mitchell is our producer. Our top story this morning on WTOP Tuesday. We begin the ride with an update for you. President Donald Trump saying this week, new talks between Washington and Tehran could begin within days. His words, calling them Iran's last chance to reach an agreement of any kind and avoid further U.S. military strikes. Now, Mr. Trump said he wants negotiations focused on the reopening permanently of the Strait of Hormuz and addressing concerns about Iran's nuclear program overall. The comments coming as the conflict continues this morning to raise concerns about global energy supplies and the broader stability of the Middle East. We get more now from ABC News Chief White House Correspondent Mary Bruce Tuesday morning.
17: In a familiar pattern, President Trump backing down from his latest threat to launch massive strikes against Iran, claiming again to be on the verge of a breakthrough, saying he hit pause on strikes scheduled for Sunday evening at the request of Iran and Middle East allies. Prior to Trump's announcement, Iran warned regional countries of harsh retaliation should the U.S. follow through on its threat to target Iranian energy facilities. That warning sparked Saudi Arabia's leadership to publicly urge the White House to de-escalate. The Crown Prince Mohammed bin Salman speaking with President Trump. The president then calling off those planned strikes, saying the outline of a deal has been agreed to that would include the immediate, complete, and total opening of the Hormuz Strait. But the Iranians firing back, saying the critical shipping lane will in no way return to the way it was before the war.
4: ABC News Chief White House Correspondent Mary Bruce. It's 1:33 on WTOP. Welcome in for the ride.
20: I'm J.J. Green. It appears that both sides are operating in different realities. Even as the Trump team is touting new peace talks, Iran is denying that they're happening.
21: There's no clear sign of being able to find a way to end this war.
20: Former Secretary of Defense Leon Panetta.
21: Both sides are attacking each other. Both sides are trying to go after targets of one kind or another.
20: And here's the big problem.
21: It's not clear that those attacks are working.
20: And Panetta says the U.S. and Iran don't have the ability to have the most basic of conversations.
21: There is a failure right now to be able to even negotiate. Iran has kind of walked away from negotiations. And
20: the U.S. and Iran are saying very different things about what's happening.
4: WTOP National Security Correspondent J.J. Green. Now to Capitol Hill Tuesday morning. Todd Blanche's path to becoming Attorney General appears this hour to be back on track after a key breakthrough with Republican holdouts in the Senate over the weekend. Two GOP senators who had been blocking the nomination now say this morning they're prepared to support Mr. Trump's nominee. WTOP's Capitol Hill correspondent Mitchell Miller. Tuesday morning, today on the Hill.
22: North Carolina Senator Tom Tillis and Texas Senator John Cornyn have issued a statement saying they're pleased that Blanche and the Justice Department have now issued a written document saying that a $1.8 billion anti-weaponization fund has been scrapped. The lawmakers had insisted on a written agreement due to various concerns, including that January 6th rioters might get payouts from the fund. President Trump says he wasn't involved in Blanche's new agreement and still believes people who broke into the Capitol should be compensated.
24: I thought it would be
0: very fair for people that spent years in prison, people that were treated so badly.
22: The Senate Judiciary Committee plans to vote on Blanche's nomination on Tuesday. On Capitol Hill, Mitchell Miller, WTOP News.
4: WTOP News, time 1:35. More than 20 states and D.C. sued the administration to block it from getting wide access to the personal information of millions of recipients over a benefits program for low-income families. Maryland and Virginia are also involved in this suit. The lawsuit is trying to stop a rule, we understand this morning, that would allow the government to share the personal info with other agencies or potentially with private entities. It's the latest legal action on this matter between states and the federal government over the Temporary Assistance for Needy Families program, as it is known, which has come under scrutiny from the Trump administration as a source of potential fraud. Stay tuned. Meantime, a coalition of 25 Democratic states is suing the Trump administration on another front over the president's latest round of tariffs. ABC's Peter Haralambos has that.
3: President Trump last month imposed a sweeping 10 to 12.5% tariff on nearly all imported goods, invoking a law that allows the president to impose tariffs on countries found to engage in unfair trade practices. The coalition of 25 states asked the New York-based Court of International Trade to block the tariffs, arguing Trump bypassed the legal requirements to justify them. Trump's first round of tariffs under a different law was blocked by the Supreme Court in February, and the Democratic states argue these new tariffs will meet a similar fate. Peter Haralambos, ABC News, New York.
4: WTOP at 1:37. Good Tuesday morning, August 4th. Thanks for taking the ride with us. Glad you're in. An update on traffic and weather in just 1 minute. Meantime, if you are just joining us on this Tuesday morning, August 4th, glad you're in. Time now to give you an update on some of the top stories we're following this morning on WTOP for you.
6: ABC News, I'm Stephanie Officer. 37-year-old Aaron Farinacci arrested Monday, charged with first-degree arson for allegedly starting Spokane's Old Trail Fire, according to County Sheriff John Knowles. The flames destroyed hundreds of buildings, most homes. Knowles credits an observant citizen with reporting suspicious behavior before seeing smoke rising.
7: Mr. Farinacci is currently in custody and being interviewed by detectives from our major crimes unit here in the Spokane County Sheriff's Office.
6: Farinacci is being held on $1 million bond.
10: Cash fools everything around me. Cream, get the money. Dollar, dollar bill, yo.
6: You didn't win, and neither did I. In fact, no one matched all six winning numbers to claim Monday night's massive Powerball jackpot. In fact, no one has matched all six numbers since May, when two lucky ducks between Texas and Florida split a $20 million prize. By the way, Lotto officials say the pot is quickly inching towards the top 10 Powerball winnings of all time. The next drawing is Wednesday, when the prize climbs to $786 million. This is ABC News.
4: Fighting continues between Ukraine and Russia as we turn to News Nation's Marty Hughes with this update this morning.
16: Russian planes dropped eight powerful bombs in a span of 90 minutes in the southern part of the country. One woman was tragically killed. Dozens of other people were wounded. More than 180 drone attacks were launched by Moscow over the weekend. Ukraine's Air Force says it was able to intercept most of them. Ukraine, on the flip side, going after Russian warehouses, the latest sparking a fire. The staff was forced to evacuate.
4: That is News Nation's Marnie Hughes reporting this morning. Robert Workman's with us in the WTOP Traffic Center this early hour.
24: Road work continues in Georgetown along M Street, right off of the Key Bridge. It'll affect traffic coming off of the bridge and also coming in on Canal Road. So follow direction through there. Looks like they're moving things around, so it may not be the same configuration now as when you get there in a few minutes. So be alert. On the outer loop of the Beltway, one configuration in the work zone south of River Road. One lane getting by to the right across the American Legion Bridge and down towards the George Washington Parkway. They're also doing work on the outer loop in the Springfield Interchange. Stay to the left to get by there. And northbound on I-95 in Stafford County, north of Courthouse Road up towards 610. Just one left lane available there through that work zone. Then you're good to Dale City and the Beltway. I'm Robert Workman, your next traffic report in 10 minutes.
4: Now we take you over to the P.J. 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Here now, 7 News First Alert Chief Meteorologist Veronica Johnson with a look at that forecast for you this morning.
13: On the other side of sunrise, some fairly bright skies, but clouds will be increasing throughout our Tuesday, and we'll be tracking some rain for late Tuesday night. Higher chance for Wednesday throughout the day, wet weather scattered in nature with isolated storms for the afternoon, all as temperatures today go between 84 and 88 degrees, and Wednesday about 83 to 88, but with higher humidity, Wednesday will feel like we're in the mid-90s. I'm 7 News Chief Meteorologist Veronica Johnson in the First Alert Weather Center.
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1: And it's all over the map. So that's where WTOP reporters are. Beltsville to Burke.
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8: Docs flew out of the gate Monday and never looked back. The Dow closed up 693 points for a new record finish. The NASDAQ added 540 points, better than 2% up, and the S&P tacked on 110. Bethesda-based Marriott didn't get the bounce from the World Cup they had fully hoped for. The hospitality giant saw second quarter earnings fall, $120 million short of investor expectations. Marriott did see a 5% jump in North American business in the springtime, but that was offset by a small drop in overseas bookings. Marriott stock traded sharply lower, down almost 7%. Arlington-based Boeing got some good news about the smallest of its 737 MAX jet family. The Federal Aviation Administration certifying the 737 MAX 7 to carry passengers nearly 10 years after the process began. Boeing stock rose on the news and optimism that certification for the larger MAX 10 and the even larger 777X could be forthcoming. Ian Crawford, WTOP News.
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17: The changes coming to Georgia Avenue as Howard University welcomes new students for the fall semester. I'm Annalisa Gale.
9: Crashes, car fires, closures. If it's urgent, call the WTOP Traffic Center at 866-304-WTOP. What's happening when it's happening? WTOP Traffic Updates every 10 minutes.
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1: News
5: happens
4: here. At home, some students in Virginia are using technology these days to help the public better track decisions being made by local school boards. WTOP's Scott Gelman tells us about a free website out there designed to make those meetings easier to follow.
11: The idea for Civic Cycle came after Fairfax County updated its cell phone policy. But Ronit Singh, a student there, found out from a friend.
23: I feel like it was kind of just like a general, like, lack of knowledge that led me to make this. I was kind of like uninformed on what was going on in the school board.
11: So they made an app that's using AI to automatically summarize information posted online about school board meetings.
23: We do manually review all of the meetings because we know that some people don't trust AI fully. So every single meeting is human reviewed.
11: It's all on a free website, and you can sign up for email alerts to find out if a topic you care about is getting discussed. It covers school boards in Fairfax, Arlington, Loudoun, and Prince William counties.
23: Hopefully, if they find something that they don't like or they do like, that they can go out and speak up about it and kind of hopefully make a change that they otherwise wouldn't have been able to if they didn't know what was going on.
11: Scott Gelman, WTOP News.
4: Let's talk tech on TOP Tuesday. The colleges across the country, the AI, artificial intelligence boom, is apparently fueling a surge of interest in computer science programs.
26: Hiring for entry-level software developers has slowed, and college enrollment in computer science is declining. However, interest in artificial intelligence is growing among students from non-tech majors. Schools like VCU are offering AI minors, and universities like Purdue and Harvard are incorporating AI into the curriculum. Northwestern University is expanding AI courses for non-computer science majors. Colleges are responding to changes in student demand, but they also recognize that new graduates, regardless of their field, are facing questions about their AI skills from potential employers. I'm Lisa Dwyer.
4: After several popular restaurants locally closed along Georgia Avenue just last year, many have been wondering what's next for Howard University's main corridor.
17: From the South to the East Coast and many from around the world, Howard University's class of 2030 is beginning to make the nation's capital their new home.
27: We're excited.
2: Those new students, along with the community in Northwest Washington, can expect to see new dorms and retailers in 2029. It comes after the closure of longtime restaurants like Negril and more along Georgia Avenue. The company behind the redevelopment says the spaces formerly occupied by those businesses will be converted into a nine-story building featuring 280 student housing units, a dining hall, some ground floor retail, and a wellness center. But for now, students say they miss having more dining options.
12: It's been really hard trying to get other food options.
2: Annalisa Gale, WTOP News.
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15: Tracking the top trouble spots.
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19: The major incidents.
15: The slowest traffic.
14: WTOP Traffic Updates every 10 minutes. 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
4: Good Tuesday morning, August 4th. Thanks for taking the ride with us. Glad you're in. I'm Dean Lane. It is 1:46, the time now currently on WTOP. Welcome.
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1: News
5: happens
1: here.
4: Out of the movies where Christopher Nolan's Odyssey has been raking in big bucks at the box office for a few weeks now, but there's a fresh challenger on the screen right now, and it's from the Spider-Man franchise. Brand New Day just topped Avengers Endgame for the biggest North American opening ever, pulling in $360 million and fueling a huge weekend at the box office that we just came off of. Amy Nicholson, film critic for the Los Angeles Times, joins up with more on the film's success this weekend.
25: The film is actually solid. The film is solid. It's fun. It's got Tom Holland and Zendaya, who just have, you know, a lot of playful chemistry. It's a youthful Marvel film, which I think is really important. You know, the most recent Marvel film before this wasn't until last summer, Fantastic Four First Steps. And I did the math, and the average age of that cast was 42. It's just a little old for a superhero movie. Now we've got a youth cast, and I think that's helping. I think, actually, the delay between Marvel films might be why this one is doing so good. We've had a whole year between them, and it's nice, right, to take a break and then finally go back in.
27: It is kind of refreshing to make that happen, isn't it? Let's talk about, and you write about, Tom Holland and Zendaya playing the estranged couple on screen while they're newly married off screen. And I tell you what, Hollywood cannot seem to get enough, Amy, of these two. How does that real life relationship, you think, shape the tone of this movie? And you're talking about age right here.
25: Yeah, very much. I mean, I think that they, as a celebrity couple, have been really smart because they've been trying their best to keep their relationship private, which is nice in an era of everybody being on Instagram all the time. And so the mystery around them, the fact that they didn't even announce themselves that they've got married, they haven't even let out any pictures from their private wedding, I think it adds to people's desire to like see them together in different combinations. And they were both in the Odyssey as well just a couple of weeks ago. In here, the fact that they're playing a couple who is in love but has broken up and she no longer remembers his existence, you know, the inverse tragedy of that, I think, adds to the desire to see them reunite, at least on screen, if you can't see what they're like in person.
28: You mentioned about the cast of Brand New Day being younger, but we know Tom Holland was also in the Odyssey playing the son of Odysseus, and then he's in Spider-Man. Do you find yourself asking, will Hollywood ever let Holland play a grown man?
25: I asked exactly that in my review. You're dead on, Brennan. I mean, poor Holland is 30 years old. At this time, I think I'd like to see him feel free to take on mature roles. But the problem is, outside of playing Spider-Man, he has never proved he's been able to carry a leading film. I think it's more just the films he's picking than his actual charisma.
27: Amy, one last thing for you. Sometimes it can be hard with some of these movies if you don't know some of the backstory, if you haven't watched the other ones. Are you getting the sense with this latest one in this Spider-Man movie?
25: Oh, definitely. You have Jon Bernthal show up as the Punisher, and he and Spider-Man keep talking about this one time they met up in Staten Island. And if you haven't watched the TV shows, which I haven't, who has time for all of that? You really don't know what they're talking about, which has been, I think, part of the hobbling problem of the Marvel films, is once they expanded into TV, every time you went, you felt like you were supposed to watch another 20 hours of streaming homework to understand what was going on. I hope that they can take a turn towards the basics. I think the fact that they've had such a break between movies kind of implies that Marvel is realizing they flooded the zone and maybe need to withhold a little more.
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24: Construction on DC 295 both ways near Benning Road. Stay to the left, whether you're northbound coming up from Pennsylvania Avenue or southbound on the way down from Burroughs Avenue towards East Capitol Street. I think they may have had a fender bender in the southbound lanes as you head down towards the Whitney Young Bridge exit. Roadwork in the southbound 3rd Street Tunnel was along the right side as you leave New York Avenue on the way down towards 695. They were also doing some work westbound on 695 as you head out past the Park Police exit near the tennis bubble on the way out towards the Virginia shoreline. Traffic's been getting by over to the right there. Wilson Bridge, A-OK in both directions. 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I'm Robert Workman. Your next traffic report in 10 minutes.
13: Muggy conditions on this Tuesday, but higher humidity expected on Wednesday and for the end of the week will drive up our feels-like temperatures. Today, we're up around 90 degrees, what it will feel like as the air temp climbs to about 84 to 88 degrees. Dry conditions expected today with morning sunshine, late day clouds. Tomorrow will feel like we're at 95, around 100 degrees or higher by Thursday. I'm 7 News Chief Meteorologist Veronica Johnson in the First Alert Weather Center.
4: Well, the region right now, we are looking at 75 degrees Georgetown, 71 Bowie, 71 Leesburg, 74 outside the WTOP studios this early morning.
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4: Good morning. Welcome in. 1:53, the time now on WTOP. 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
0: News happens here.
10: I can see clearly now. The rain is gone.
4: Luckily, that depends on which day it is. It's been a wet stretch lately across the Washington region with frequent rounds of rain through July and into the first days of August, and we're only on August 4th. D.C. saw its wettest day of the year over the weekend Sunday when nearly 2 inches of rain fell at Reagan National. So with all that water coming down, has it had any impact on the region's drinking water supply?
20: The real question is, where did the rain fall? We need it to fall in the western part of the basin, which is upstream from the intakes for the D.C. area water suppliers.
21: Michael Nardalilly with the Interstate Commission on the Potomac River Basin, which looks at the gauge at Point of Rocks.
20: The river is very low and is right now at 1,720 cubic feet per second. Our threshold is 2,000 cubic feet per second.
21: So that's triggered the start of daily drought monitoring and sharing that information with the three local water suppliers, WSSC Water, the Washington Aqueduct, and Fairfax Water. He doesn't believe that the rain projected for today will get us out of the need for monitoring.
20: Summertime is a traditional low part of the river flow, and we're going into the fall, which really is the lowest part.
21: Neil Augenstein, WTOP News.
4: Heard this Tuesday morning that ICE agents will apparently be allowed to continue wearing face coverings in New York, despite lawmakers' efforts to ban the practice. Let's get more from Fox's Tom Graham.
6: Democratic leaders in New York attempted to stop ICE agents from wearing face masks in the state, but a judge has blocked that ban, ruling only the federal government can set policies for federal law enforcement. In response, Governor Kathy Hochul and New York Attorney General Letitia James released a statement Monday saying, in part, masked agents make the state less safe. Supporters of the face covering say it's necessary to protect the agents' identities, arguing their families are often targeted with violence by anti-ICE demonstrators.
8: It's my house and I live.
4: Homeowner association foreclosures have risen alongside broader financial pressures facing homeowners these days across the country. News Nation's Marky Martin has more for us.
9: According to the Wall Street Journal, in the first quarter of 2026, nearly 6,400 properties in the United States were foreclosed on as a result of an HOA filing. That's up 40% from 2 years ago. In many states, HOAs can place a lien on a home and eventually foreclose, even if the homeowner is completely up to date on their mortgage. HOAs increasingly turn to lawyers to collect unpaid fees, leading to foreclosures and, in some cases, even arrest warrants.
4: Lawmakers in several states are considering reforms aimed at curbing associations' enforcement authority. Stay tuned. Is it still toilet paper if it's not made, well, with paper? One of the biggest manufacturers of paper products is hoping to find out the answer to that question.
11: Kimberly Clark, maker of Huggies diapers, Scott paper towels, and Cottonelle toilet paper, tells the Wall Street

0: people and technology forward.
1: The Nationals made their biggest trade in the final minutes before Monday's 6 p.m. deadline, sending all-star Foster Griffin to Cleveland in exchange for a package of four prospects to thread the needle between immediate contention and building for the future, says Paul Toboni.
2: If the goal here is to be good for a long period of time, you only have so many opportunities to make this foundation really strong. But if we pass up those opportunities to create this really strong foundation, live with me for a second on this metaphor, but basically we'll be moving into the house without the foundation being totally strong. And it might turn out where 2-3 years down the line, we might have to move out of the house because the foundation is cracking.
1: Speaking of cracking, the Nats bullpen did again in a 6-3 come from ahead loss in Philadelphia to extend their longest losing streak of the season to a 6-game slide and fall 5.5 games behind the Phillies in the National League wildcard race. Tom Cosgrove blew the 3-0 lead on one swing, giving up the game-winning grand slam to Derek Hill in the 7th inning for his first loss as a National on a miserable night in which James Wood left with a possible oblique injury and Blake Butera was ejected for the first time in his short managerial career in the bigs. Meanwhile, the Orioles, aggressive sellers at the deadline, dealing away 3-time All-Star Adley Rutschman to rival Boston, Tyler Wells to Tampa, Taylor Ward to Seattle, and righty prospect Joe Glassy to the Nats for Christian Franklin. The D.C. Open, after rain-delayed finals stretched across 2 days, concluded Monday with Alexandra Ehla becoming the first Filipina to win a WTA singles title, and Taylor Fritz won men's singles for his 11th career WTA title. Read about the Commanders' first padded practice of training camp on WTOP.com. 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
6: We have Robert Workman in the WTOP Traffic Center.
7: Construction on the outer loop of the Beltway, starting south of River Road. Left and center lanes blocked on the way across the American Legion Bridge to the George Washington Parkway. Just one right lane open there. Only one left lane getting by northbound on I-95 in Stafford from Courthouse Road up past 610. Then you're better to the Beltway. And there's a little bit of road work northbound on 395 right inside the Beltway up near Edsel Road along the right side. The WTOP Traffic Center is presented by Window Nation. 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I'm Robert Workman. Your next traffic report in 10 minutes.
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8: High temperatures on this Tuesday. Clouds moving
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8: 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I'm 7 News Chief Meteorologist Veronica Johnson in the First Alert Weather Center.
6: We're at 74 degrees in our nation's capital, where the time now is 1:59.
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6: It's Tuesday morning, August 4th. Welcome in. Dean Lane. Coming up this 2 a.m. hour on TOP, today is primary election day this Tuesday in Virginia, in case you didn't know that. A number of U.S. House races are on the ballot, including here in Northern Virginia. We'll update you.
12: Maps or no maps, Maryland lawmakers wrangle over a bill on redistricting. I'm Kate Ryan.
6: President Trump said this week to be weighing whether or not to remove D.C. U.S. Attorney Jeanine Pirro. We'll tell you why.
13: The calls for changes following recent arrests in D.C. I'm Elisa Gale.
14: A new bill to crack down on concert ticket gouging in D.C. Could it expand to sports? This is Kyle Cooper.
6: Gains across the board on Wall Street at the closing bell Monday, kicking off your business week. The Dow picked up 693 points. Good morning. Welcome in. 2 o'clock on WTOP.
15: From ABC News, I'm Stephanie Officer. The cyclosporiasis outbreak has taken 2 lives, ABC's Elizabeth Schulze.
16: Officials in Michigan reporting 2 deaths. In both cases, the patients had significant underlying health conditions that may have been impacted by cyclosporiasis and dehydration. Nationwide, more than 18,000 people have gotten sick in 45 states. This illness is not typically deadly. Officials are still investigating any other sources of food that may have been contaminated.
17: Both deaths were in Michigan. 8 other states also reported illnesses. The FDA linked the parasitic stomach illness to iceberg lettuce sourced by Taylor Farms in central Mexico, then served at Taco Bell's. That deadly shooting at an Idaho In-N-Out over the weekend left 3 people dead and 7 wounded. Authorities say 2 armed bystanders who intervened likely helped stop the horror. Trevor Ault reporting from Twin Falls.
18: Hundreds of people running for cover as the shots rang out, but investigators say

0: two men, an off-duty state trooper and 35-year-old Jordan Salinas, fired back.
1: I saw the individual with his rifle pointed at the vehicles, and then as soon as some rounds started coming at him, everything changed. Immediately, all that bravado he had immediately crumbled.
0: Authorities believe those heroic actions drove the shooter from the scene and likely saved lives.
2: The legal team representing former Olympian David Hearn said proof of the evidence he vandalized the Lincoln Memorial reflecting pool was just not there, leading U.S. Attorney Jeanine Pirro to drop the charges against him. Joshua Kolb is part of Hearn's legal team.
3: And so he is relieved, but he is troubled and disturbed about the tremendous abuse of power that he was victimized by.
2: Pirro's announcement Friday did not sit well with President Trump, who still insists vandalism is to blame. Pirro said the evidence from the Interior Department showed the contractor hired to replace the liner was responsible. You're listening to ABC News.
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7: WTOP at 2:04. Tuesday morning, August 4th, 2026. Partly cloudy, sticky as we head towards daybreak, 63 to 74. Later today, 84 to 88 with more humidity, 74 in Washington now. Good morning to you, Dean Lane. Let's talk politics on WTOP Tuesday. Election 2026 on WTOP is where we begin the ride this morning. Today, this Tuesday, primary election day in Virginia. Polls open early, 6 this morning, and will close at 7 this evening, Tuesday. More than 24 people are running for GOP primaries in the U.S. Senate race. There are also congressional seats with big races and local races. One of those races we're talking about includes the 7th District race, where Democrat incumbent Eugene Vindman faces no Democratic challengers, but 3 Republicans are on that ballot to try and run against him in the November general election. Now, Stephen Farnsworth is a professor emeritus of political science at the University of Mary Washington, joining WTOP this morning with more on the 7th District race and how it is shaping up.
8: The dynamics here are potentially interesting because the 7th District is a district that is perhaps the most challenging district for a Democratic incumbent. Most of the current Democratic incumbents in Congress are in more positively disposed, drawn districts to help Democrats. So if the Republicans are going to knock off a Democratic incumbent, it might very well be in the 7th.
7: Stay with WTOP. 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We've got you covered. WTOP at 2:06. Monday was the first day of a special session on another front in Annapolis, Maryland, where lawmakers are taking up a question this week that could reshape Maryland's congressional maps. You've probably heard about this. At the center of the debate is a proposed change to the state constitution that could allow district lines to be redrawn. Let's get more from WTOP's Kate Ryan Tuesday morning.
9: Maryland Senator Brian Feldman, a Democrat, says the bill before lawmakers asks voters to consider a change that would exempt congressional districts from state laws on how district maps are drawn.
10: And that's really what the intent of this special session is about. It's very narrow, very limited.
9: But Senator Steve Hershey, Senate Minority Leader, says it's really about cutting out the one GOP-held congressional district in Maryland.
11: They're looking for a way to cheat. They're going to ask the voters if they'll vote in favor of a constitutional amendment so they can redraw the maps to eliminate the only Republican voice that we have in Congress.
9: 50 in-person slots were provided for the public to weigh in. In Annapolis, Kate Ryan, WTOP News.
7: WTOP now at 2:07. Meantime, demonstrators gathered outside D.C. Superior Court this week on Monday, criticizing recent arrests and federal law enforcement tactics in the district. WTOP's Annalisa Gale has more Tuesday morning, including a response from the U.S. Attorney's Office.
12: Keep your damn hands off our kids!
13: They got the National Guard here for what? Our police do a fine job.
14: D.C. residents criticized the Trump administration on Monday afternoon, speaking out against recent changes and questioning thousands of recent arrests. Some are worried that D.C.'s U.S. Attorney Jeanine Pirro may be too tough, especially on the city's young people.
13: I am scared for the kids.
14: In a statement to WTOP, a spokesperson for Pirro's office is responding. They say Pirro is, quote, fighting for this administration's effort to provide the people of D.C. with safety from the criminal element, and the only people who will be held accountable are those who violate the law. Annalisa Gale, WTOP News.
7: Here at TOP, we're following an update now on the future of the Union Station in D.C.
15: The Transportation Department is putting another $24 million toward Union Station, but the bigger news is a shift in direction. The expansion plan approved under the Biden administration called for a new train hall, additional tracks and platforms, and enough room to more than double the station's passenger capacity. Instead, the Trump administration wants to bring in private investment to help shape the project's future. Transportation Secretary Sean Duffy says that approach can deliver upgrades while moving faster and keeping costs down. The announcement comes months after the department unveiled $466 million for repairs, security improvements, and concourse upgrades at the station. What's unclear is what the replacement plan will look like and whether it will provide the same rail capacity envisioned under the proposal that's now being set aside. Mike Murillo, WTOP News.
7: Good Tuesday morning, August 4th. Robert Workman in the WTOP Traffic Center this morning.
16: Good morning, Dean. We've got road work in Northeast on DC 295. They're working both ways around Benning Road, and each way you have to stay to the left to get by. A little slower on the northbound side at this hour, coming up from Pennsylvania Avenue, but southbound you'll still see some brake lights coming down from Burroughs Avenue. Southeast Southwest Freeway had what looked like a fender bender on the westbound side between the Navy Yard and the exit for the northbound 3rd Street Tunnel. Also, a little bit of road work up ahead near the Park Police exit over by that tennis bubble where traffic was on. Single file to the right. They were also doing work southbound in the 3rd Street Tunnel south of New York Avenue along the right side, heading down towards 695. Selling your car? Watch out for fake payments, unsafe meetups, endless haggling, or you could just sell to Fitzgerald and know exactly who you're dealing with. Go to FitzBuysCars.com today. I'm Robert Workman, your next traffic report in 10 minutes.
7: Now let's check in with Veronica for a look at that forecast later today.
17: We've got dry conditions today, but of course it's going to be pretty muggy. Wednesday, we've got a high chance of rain and some isolated storms. And then it's mostly storms for Thursday and Friday, a higher chance on Friday, where at the end of the week, we could have some severe thunderstorm warnings. Now for today, it is going to be muggy, 63 to 74 degrees this morning, and a high temperature range later today of 84 to 88 degrees. It will feel like 90 today, mid-90s by Wednesday. I'm 7 News Chief Meteorologist Veronica Johnson in the First Alert Weather Center.
7: We're at 69 degrees, Manassas, 77 Metro Center, 70 in Frederick, 74 this 2 a.m. hour, Tuesday morning, August 4th, with traffic and weather brought to you this morning by Long Fence. 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Here's Ian.
18: Stocks blast their way to big gains to start the new month. The Dow closed up 693 points Monday for a new record close of 53,178. The S&P gained 110, just missing a record close. The NASDAQ added 540 points, up over 2%. Rockville-based Supernus Pharmaceuticals says it's merging with Richmond's Indivior Pharmaceuticals in what's being called a merger of equals, according to the Washington Business Journal. Supernus' CEO told investors it would give the company more resources to acquire more companies working on therapies in addiction, depression, and Parkinson's disease. Dave's Hot Chicken plans a third Montgomery County restaurant. The MoCo Show reports the location on North Frederick Avenue doesn't have an opening date yet. Dave's Hot Chicken already has locations in Rockville and in White Oak. Ian Crawford, WTOP News.
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Muggy conditions on this Tuesday, but higher humidity expected on Wednesday and for the end of the week will drive up our feels-like temperatures. Today, we're up around 90 degrees, what it will feel like as the air temp climbs to about 84 to 88 degrees. Dry conditions expected today with morning sunshine, late day clouds. Tomorrow will feel like we're at 95, around 100 degrees or higher by Thursday. I'm 7 News Chief Meteorologist Veronica Johnson in the First Alert Weather Center.

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8: Heard this morning that President Donald Trump is reportedly now considering this week removing D.C. U.S. Attorney Jeanine Pirro after the Justice Department, as we pointed out on Friday, dropped a criminal case tied to the damage at the Lincoln Memorial reflecting pool. Mr. Trump was not happy, apparently, about a court filing that said problems with the pool were caused by a flawed renovation, not vandalism. The filing led prosecutors then to dismiss charges against former Olympian David Hearn, who had been accused at the time of damaging the pool, you may remember. Mr. Trump publicly criticized Pirro.
9: We weren't necessarily thrilled with the contractor, but they did a job, and they were fixing any problems. But then it got carried away because the judge was extremely unfriendly to Jeanine. And frankly, I think she choked. She folded like an umbrella.
8: Scott McFarlane is a WTOP contributor and chief Washington correspondent at Midas Touch, joining WTOP with more on President Trump's possibly removing Jeanine Pirro from her spot, her position.
10: He unleashed his Interior Secretary, Doug Burgum, to publicly criticize Pirro on social media over the weekend about her decision to seek a dismissal of this reflecting pool criminal case. And then he more than doubled down in the Oval Office, saying that she not only folded like an umbrella, but that she choked in her handling of the case. These are not the things you say when somebody's job is locked in and assured. But it's also quite something, isn't it, to hear Trump accusing Jeanine Pirro of not being sufficiently loyal. That really is a striking statement. I could tell you, there is one constituency that may like to see what Jeanine Pirro did Friday in trying to dismiss this case. Some of her staff. She has been losing a lot of attorneys and investigators here at the D.C. Federal Prosecutor's Office. They may like that she stood up on behalf of truth in that case.
11: And Scott, aren't there some reports out there that are saying Pirro herself says she talked to Trump on Saturday and that she told him it was her staff that made the decision and not her directly?
10: You can be assured she's on more fragile ground now because the president calling her out in front of the world.
12: Switching gears, Scott, President Trump appears poised to get his choice for attorney general confirmed, with Todd Blanche now moving closer to Senate approval. Is his confirmation, Blanche's confirmation, now a sure thing?
10: It's more likely not a sure thing. We'll look at 9 a.m. at the Senate Judiciary Committee to see the vote that's expected, the vote that it's expected to pass now that Senators Tom Tillis of North Carolina and John Cornyn of Texas have got on board. They are sufficiently pleased with what Todd Blanche has said about the end of the $1.7 billion Trump slush fund for convicted crooks. There's a lot of cynicism that fund is really dead, that this isn't just a fig leaf by Todd Blanche to get through tomorrow's vote. So that may cause complications when the full Senate votes on this as early as Saturday. But I don't see an impediment to his confirmation if Senators Tillis and Cornyn stay on board.
11: But Blanche reportedly gave them that part of it, Scott, but kept the IRS immunity deal in place for the Trumps, correct?
10: He says he has scaled that back, that it is now just retroactive and doesn't cover future IRS scrutiny. But nobody put pen to paper and signed that statement about the immunity deal. And that leads people to believe that there can be some backtracking and that Trump himself can stand and say the immunity deal still stands for me. Democrats are not coming on board at all because of this. And it looks like enough to get through the day for Todd Blanche, but it's a long way between now and Saturday.
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13: Construction northbound on I-95 Stafford County. North of Courthouse Road, right in center lanes are blocked on the way up towards 610 Garrisonville Road. You just skip by single file to the left through there. Beyond there, you're in good shape from Quantico across the Occoquan and right on up into Springfield. Now, they're doing road work on northbound 395 between Edsel Road and Duke Street along the right side. Southbound on 395, there's construction on the exit ramp that puts you onto the outer loop of the Beltway. Stay over to the right on that ramp and then be prepared to merge early because there's road work on the outer loop of the Beltway through the Springfield interchange, and only a single left lane is open on the way over towards Van Dorn Street. I'm Robert Workman, your next traffic report in 10 minutes.
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8: Turning now Tuesday morning to an update for you locally from Woodbridge. A 16-year-old boy who was shot during a late-night car meet has died apparently from his injuries. Prince William County Police say the shooting happened Friday on Crossing Place during a gathering that had broken up before officers actually got to the scene. Now, investigators in the case later recovered shell casings. No word yet this morning after the weekend on any suspects or a motive in this case this morning. Detectives are asking anyone right now with information to contact Prince William County Police as soon as possible. What you pay for tickets on resale websites should be a lot less in the future, we hear this morning. WTOP's Kyle Cooper reports Tuesday on what the new anti-gouging legislation in D.C. actually covers.
14: The Resale Act does a few things.
15: It prohibits, first off, bots from being able to come in and scoop up these tickets. And so that's a big part of it. It kind of levels the playing field.
14: D.C. City Councilman Charles Allen, who introduced the measure, that also caps most live entertainment resales at 10% above face value. Allen says sporting event tickets are not part of this.
15: Because we see sports tickets that really are a season ticket package type of scenario versus there's an artist coming to town you really want to go see at the 9:30 club or that discreet theater event. They're just very different things. And so this legislation was not trying to tackle sports, but really your concerts, your artists, and those venues.
14: Mayor Bowser voiced some concerns about the act, but it does not appear she will veto it. The act kicks in 2027. Kyle Cooper, WTOP News.
8: So transportation on WTOP Tuesday morning. If I need a parking spot at the mall in Columbia can be a challenge, you have a new option now these days. The Banner reports on this week. 120 parking spaces near the mall's restaurant row and main event area become paid preferred parking spots is what they're being called. Rates will start, we're told, at about $2 for an hour and rise to over $10 for a four-hour stretch. Mall management says that the goal here is to give shoppers convenience if they cannot quickly access and don't want to spend time searching for a space. More than 6,000 parking spots at the mall will remain free, we understand this morning, and there are no plans right now anyway to expand paid parking beyond those designated spaces that we just told you about. Turning the page to calls growing for Virginia lawmakers to return to Richmond and soon with concerns over data centers. A proposed Dominion Energy merger and a troubling new report on the state's groundwater supply. Let's get more from WTOP's Scott Gelman as to where we are this morning.
16: The first call for a return and conversation was after the Virginia Department of Environmental Quality released a 117-page report on the state groundwater supply. And so the call there to return to Richmond to talk about all that came from one senator, Russet Perry, who represents part of Loudoun County, and another, Richard Stewart. That's A. B came from two other state lawmakers, all about the Dominion Energy, NextEra Energy merger. That came from two others. And that is something that we've been talking about for weeks, and there have been increased calls for scrutiny to that because it would create a large utility company. And there's a fear that folks in Virginia would be paying through an increase in their bills as a consequence of that merger.
8: WTOP Scott Gelman, Tuesday morning.
17: Good day, sunshine.
8: Well, I guess around here that depends on what day it is. It's been a wet stretch across the Washington region of late with frequent rounds of rain through July and into the first few days of August. And we are right now only at the 4th of August. D.C. saw its wettest day of the year on Sunday over the weekend when nearly 2 inches of rain fell at Reagan National. So with all that water coming down, has it had any impact on the region's drinking water supply? We put that question to WTOP's Neil Augenstein, who has a closer look.
18: The gardens are going to pop back to life and things like that. Our focus is on the drinking water supply for the Washington, D.C. area. But most of the rain, the accumulations occurred in the eastern portion of the basin. That's downstream from the intakes for the D.C. area water suppliers.
19: Michael Nardalilli with the Interstate Commission on the Potomac River Basin. He says the gauge measuring river flow at Point of Rocks is low.
18: That is why we are going to daily drought monitoring, because that gauge is now very low. We don't think it's a problem with the gauge. We think it's the problem with the river.
19: He says summer is traditionally a low flow time and fall is the lowest.
18: We were pleased that we had this much rain, but it didn't do much to dent the drought from our perspective looking at drinking water supply.
19: Neil Augenstein, WTOP News.
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20: The Nationals took a 3-0 lead in Philadelphia, even without multiple key players following the trade deadline, but things went sideways in the seventh inning of a costly 6-3 loss to the Phillies that saw Blake Butera ejected for the first time as a major league manager after arguing a call. Was it the emotions of the day, Blake?
21: No, I think if anything, just the guys in the dugout know that we're going through a rough patch right now and they want to win. It was a big spot in the game. We had the lead there. We felt good. I just didn't agree with the call. I had my back to it, and then when I turned around, just those guys, they were fired up and just wanted to get in the middle of that and stop anything.
20: But they couldn't stop their losing streak from reaching a season-long 6 straight games after Derek Hill belted a game-winning grand slam. C.J. Abrams remains in Washington, and on the day he was named National League Player of the Month, he went 0-for-4 with 3 strikeouts. And James Wood left with a possible left oblique injury. He'll get imaged on Tuesday. And now the Nats sit 5.5 games behind the Phillies in the wild card race. And hours after trading all-star lefty Foster Griffin to Cleveland in the final hour before the deadline, the total haul for Griffin, Luis Garcia, Curtis Meade, and Christian Franklin in a rare Baltimore-Washington deal, 9 pitchers to help build up their problematic bullpen. The Orioles' aggressive sellers at the deadline, headlined by 3-time All-Star Adley Rutschman going to rival Boston. Day 5 of Commanders training camp practices was the first day in pads. And among the standouts, Terry McLaurin, a highlight reel touchdown catch, and rookie Sonny Styles and Joshua Josephs had strong showings for a defense that sorely needs playmakers. Rob Woodfork, WTOP Sports.
8: All right, thank you, Rob. As always, coming up next half hour on WTOP.
22: A breakthrough in efforts to get the president's pick for attorney general confirmed by the Senate. I'm Mitchell Miller, today on The Hill.
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13: Road work continues in Georgetown on M Street just off of the Key Bridge. Follow direction whether you're coming in on Canal Road or headed to or from the Key Bridge in Georgetown. On the outer loop of the Beltway south of River Road, construction takes away the left and center lanes down across the American Legion Bridge towards the George Washington Parkway. Stay over to the far right to get by. Up ahead on the outer loop of the Beltway, going through the Springfield Interchange, only a single left lane is available heading over towards Van Dorn Street. We're okay at the Wilson Bridge in both directions. Northbound on I-95, construction in Stafford County ties up the right and center lanes from Courthouse Road up past 610. I'm Robert Workman, your next traffic report in 10 minutes.
8: Let's check that forecast with Veronica this morning on WTOP.
0: No thunderstorms expected on our Tuesday, at least not for the daylight hours, but Wednesday we could have some isolated thunderstorms mixed in with the rain throughout the day. Thursday, a slight chance for storms during the afternoon, better chance for storms on Friday that could be with a few severe storms. Now for this morning, our temperatures are running around 63 to 74 degrees. We've got just some scattered clouds, increasing clouds for later today, and rain for Tuesday night. Temperatures will run around 84 to 88 degrees. 7 News Chief Meteorologist Veronica Johnson in the First Alert Weather Center.
8: Right now, we are in the 70s, 73 degrees Hyattsville. This check this morning, 2 a.m. hour on your Tuesday. It's 70 straight up Herndon, 77 Foggy Bottom, 74 outside the WTOP studios this check.
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8: Tuesday morning, August 4th, 2026. We do indeed thank you very much for taking us along for the early 2 a.m. hour ride. Welcome in. I'm Dean Lane. Andrew Alsbrooks is our producer and our top story this half hour. President Trump says this morning new talks between Washington and Tehran could begin, in his opinion, within days, calling them Iran's last chance on the table to reach an agreement and avoid further U.S. military strikes in this war. Mr. Trump says he wants negotiations focused solely on two things, the entire reopening of the Strait of Hormuz and addressing concerns about Iran's overall nuclear program. These comments coming this week as the conflict continues to raise concerns about global energy supplies and the broader stability in the Middle East.
7: Just when it appeared the U.S. might be on the brink of another major military escalation with Iran, President Trump says he's holding off on new strikes, claiming the outlines of what he called a deal have been agreed to by Tehran and the U.S.'s Middle East allies. But mediators caution there is no agreement, only talks aimed at reopening the Strait of Hormuz. Now, Saudi Arabia and other regional partners have urged the president to give diplomacy more time, fearing new U.S. strikes could ignite a much wider conflict. Iran, meanwhile, has dismissed the president's claims as, and I'm quoting here, psychological warfare, and says its forces remain on full alert. Now, all of this underscores just how uncertain this conflict remains. 50,000 American troops are still deployed across the region for a war expected to last no more than 6 weeks. Now in its sixth month.
8: That is CBS News correspondent MTS Tayyab on your Tuesday morning. I'm now on WTOP 233.
26: I'm J.J. Green. The U.S. and Iran are supposedly about to be involved again in negotiations, but even as this is happening, President Trump let Iran know today from the Oval Office his patience is running out.
27: I want to give him every last chance before decapitation.
26: That's what the president said about Iran while speaking to reporters at the White House.
27: It's very tough to do what we have planned. Still planned. We'll see what happens.
26: In fact, he seemed to suggest it was behind schedule.
27: Iran knew it. They knew what was coming. It was going to come last night, and it would have gone on for a long time. And there'd be essentially very little left. There'd be nothing left.
26: And he suggested this would be bigger than anything that's been done before.
8: WTOP National Security Correspondent J.J. Green. President Trump appears to be poised to get his choice for Attorney General confirmed this week, actually. With Todd Blanche now moving closer to a Senate approval, two key Republican senators, John Cornyn of Texas and Tom Tillis of North Carolina, had been withholding, as we reported here on WTOP, their support until Blanche formally disavowed a proposed anti-weaponization fund. The senators say that Blanche has now put that commitment in writing. Let's get more from WTOP Capitol Hill correspondent Mitchell Miller. Tuesday morning, today on the Hill.
5: This seems to have loopholes in it. However, Senators Tillis and Cornyn still believe that it is at least in the shape that they had hoped it would be. So we'll have to see where that goes. But this drama has been dragging out for so long that a lot of Republicans just want to get it put behind them. And the president today not backing down from supporting the idea of the fund, including payments for people who invaded the Capitol on January 6th.
27: People that were treated so badly, for in many cases, people that did absolutely nothing wrong. So I view that fund as a positive, and a lot of Republicans do too.
5: But many Republican senators believe it would be wrong to cut checks for people who assaulted police officers on January 6th. The document Blanche has released would prohibit that from happening. It also allows for the president and his sons to have immunity from past IRS audits, but wouldn't prevent future audits. However, as you point out, there have been some questions about whether this will be legally binding. The Judiciary Committee is expected to approve Blanche's nomination, likely on a party line vote. And that wouldn't have been possible, of course, with no votes from Cornyn and Tillis. Now, a vote by the full Senate would then likely take place later this week if they can work out some various time constraints. Republicans can only afford to lose two GOP votes with Senator Mitch McConnell still out. But given how much Republicans want to get this to the finish line, I would be surprised if Blanche is not confirmed soon as Attorney General and will no longer be acting Attorney General. On Capitol Hill, Mitchell Miller, WTOP News.
8: Capital One says it has canceled recently hundreds of bank accounts associated with President Donald Trump's businesses in 2021 for anti-money laundering reasons. This according to a recent court filing. ABC's Peter Haralumbos has more for us this morning.
9: Trump's company sued Capital One last year for allegedly closing nearly 400 bank accounts associated with Trump for political reasons. As part of the bank's push to have the case thrown out, Capital One is now arguing that the accounts were closed after a months-long review by its anti-money laundering team, not for political reasons as alleged by the president and his family. In a statement, a spokesperson for the Trump Organization alleged that Capital One was focusing on a, quote, handful of isolated transactions to cover up what they allege was a politically motivated decision to debank Trump's accounts. Peter Haralambos, ABC News.
8: WTOP at 2:37. Good Tuesday morning, August 4th. An update on traffic and weather for you in 1 minute on WTLP. Meantime, if you're just joining us, we do indeed thank you for taking the ride with us. A recap now as you join us for the top stories we're covering for you this Tuesday morning right here on WTLP.
10: ABC News, I'm Stephanie Officer. The cyclosporiasis outbreak has claimed two lives, both in Michigan. Dr. Joel K. Meyer at Wayne State University notes they do see some cases, but not like this.
11: In a typical year in the state of Michigan, we have about 40 to 50 cases. This year, it's by far the largest cyclosporiasis outbreak on record.
10: The outbreak linked to the lettuce from Mexico served at Taco Bell's in 9 states. The Michigan Department of Health says both patients had underlying health conditions. New Jersey Governor Mike Sherrill's mission to end veteran homelessness just became more concrete. The Bringing Veterans Home initiative was launched 2 years ago and is fully funded to the tune of $30 million in state and federal money. New Jersey is now housing more vets than are becoming homeless. The program provides permanent housing and support for vets experiencing or at risk of homelessness. Since it began, officials say more than 2,500 vets now have permanent homes. This is ABC News.
8: Good Tuesday morning, August 4th. Thanks for taking the ride with us. 2:38. Traffic and weather on the 8th. And good morning to Robert Workman in the WTOP Traffic Center.
13: Good morning, Dean. A little slow in both directions on DC 295 and Northeast. There's road work both ways near Benning Road, and you have to stay to the left, whether you're northbound coming up from Pennsylvania Avenue or southbound down from Burroughs Avenue. Outer loop of the Beltway looks okay from Joint Base Andrews around towards Greenbelt. Looks like there might be something on that ramp to go north on the BW Parkway. Something just looks out of kilter there. Outer loop through Silver Spring looks good. There's road work on the outer loop of the Beltway, though, south of River Road. Left and center lanes blocked down across the American Legion Bridge. Just one right lane open on the way down to the GW Parkway. The exit ramp to the parkway is open, and then once you get south of 193, everything is open for you around towards Annandale. I'm Robert Workman, your next traffic report in 10 minutes.
8: 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Here now, 7 News First Alert Chief Meteorologist Veronica Johnson with a look at that forecast. Starting out a bit sticky this morning.
0: On the other side of sunrise, some fairly bright skies, but clouds will be increasing throughout our Tuesday, and we'll be tracking some rain for late Tuesday night. Higher chance for Wednesday throughout the day. Wet weather scattered in nature with isolated storms for the afternoon. All as temperatures today go between 84 and 88 degrees, and Wednesday about 83 to 88, but with higher humidity, Wednesday will feel like we're in the mid-90s. I'm 7 News Chief Meteorologist Veronica Johnson. Send in the First Alert Weather Center.
8: Right now, we're looking at 70 degrees Gaithersburg, 73 Arlington, 72 Lenham, 74 outside the WTOP studios. Time now is 2:40 on WTOP. Of course, we bring you money news here at TOP at 10 and 40. Let's check in with Ian.
12: Traders had their rally caps on as the Dow surges ahead 693 points for a record close above 53,178. The Nasdaq was up over 2%, and the S&P just missed a record, gaining 110. Better than half of the home sales in one part of McLean this spring were luxury homes. Of the 144 homes sold in a part of McLean bounded by the Potomac River, the Dulles Connector Road, and the Beltway, 76 were luxury homes, and that's the most in the Mid-Atlantic this spring, according to Bright MLS. That includes a pair of four-bedroom estates on the Potomac River that each sold for over $12 million back in April. Attention, pumpkin spice latte lovers, Starbucks is bringing back your favorite drink on August 25th. The menu also including an iced pumpkin cream shaken espresso, a pumpkin spice chai, and an iced pumpkin cream matcha. Starbucks also adding something called the Chider, described as a comforting beverage, blending chai and cider-inspired flavors. Ian Crawford, WTOP News.
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8: Word that wildfires continue this morning Tuesday to burn around Spokane, Washington. Tens of thousands of people have been forced to leave their homes in recent times. CBS News correspondent Chris Van Cleve says the three fires have scorched more than 8,000 acres so far.
15: This is the reality for hundreds of families here in the Spokane area, realizing their homes that once stood stand no longer. At least 640 structures have been burned, although officials expect that number to rise substantially in the coming days. With the high heat and the winds, these fires moved so fast, many people told us they really only had time to grab a few things and escape with their lives.
8: Turning to the medical page Tuesday morning, Michigan health leaders say two people have now died in the nationwide parasite outbreak. Health experts say this morning dehydration can become a serious complication here, especially for vulnerable patients.
16: Death is quite rare. We've seen thousands of cases reported across the United States, including hundreds of hospitalizations. And this is the first time we're hearing about reported deaths. We do know that they had underlying health conditions, that they were sick in Michigan, and that dehydration may have been a cause here. And with cyclosporiasis, you can either get symptoms or not get symptoms. But when you do get sick, the most common cause or symptom is diarrhea. And that can be either for a couple of days to well over a month if it's untreated.
8: That's ABC News reporter Yuri Benajad. Michigan has reported more than 11,000 cases since early May. Federal and state investigators have linked outbreaks in Michigan and nine other states to contaminated lettuce served at certain Taco Bell locations. The lettuce was supplied by Taylor Farms, as we reported, which issued a voluntary recall of that lettuce last month.
17: Up in the morning and out to school.
8: There's plenty of excitement at Howard University these days as students there move onto campus and get settled for the fall semester. And for returning students, the campus and the surrounding stretch of Georgia Avenue could look a lot different in the years ahead, we're told.
0: It's move-in week at Howard University, and first-timers and their parents are happy to be on campus, some driving up to 9 hours to be here.
18: Drive through the rain and the traffic.
0: And those new students in the class of 2030 can expect to see lots of new redevelopment around the campus, especially on Georgia Avenue, after the closing of longtime restaurants like Negril, Subway, and more in what was known as the Howard University Wonder Plaza site, which some students say they miss.
19: It's been really hard trying to get other food options. We do have like two cafeterias, and we have a Chick-fil-A on campus, but other than that, all we have is the McDonald's on Georgia Avenue.
0: According to the company behind the redevelopment efforts, the area will be converted into a 9-story building featuring 280 student housing units, a dining hall, some ground floor retail, and a wellness center, which is expected to be completed in 2029. Annalisa Gale, WTOP News.
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8: Virginia lawmakers left Richmond earlier this summer after they passed a new budget and are not due back actually until next year. But talk about the data centers and a proposed Dominion Energy merger have some calling for a special session now to talk about all of that as soon as possible. We turned out to WTOP's Scott Gelman Tuesday morning in depth on what the calls are for special sessions and what they are all about.
29: There are three key issues that lawmakers have been talking about, and they're different lawmakers representing different parts of Virginia, and they're three related but also individually distinct topics. And the first call for a return and conversation was after the Virginia Department of Environmental Quality released a 117-page report on the state groundwater supply. And so the call there to return to Richmond to talk about all of that came from one senator, Russet Perry, who represents part of Loudoun County, and another, Richard Stewart. That's A. B came from two other state lawmakers, all about the Dominion Energy, NextEra Energy merger. That came from two others. And that is something that we've been talking about for weeks, and there have been increased calls for scrutiny to that because it would create a large utility company. And there's a fear that folks in Virginia would be paying through an increase in their bills as a consequence of that merger. And then number three, which is semi-related to the other two items, is, of course, data centers. We've been talking about the impact of them for weeks and months and years now at this point. But just recently, Republican State Senator Glenn Sturtevant said that there should be a data center moratorium in Virginia. State Senator Louise Lucas telling NBC4 that she agrees with that. There's been no call specifically for a special session to talk about data centers, but of course, those other two items are related, at least in some way, to the power grid and data centers in Virginia.
9: It's gotten interesting, too, because they just got out of session at the beginning of the summer, as we were reporting, as you've been reporting. So are any of these, are any of this movement realistic, or was this just political theater as we head to the midterms? What do you think is happening here?
29: There's one source I spoke to who said the most likely outcome here is actually a special session focused on that Dominion NextEra Energy merger. And the reason for that, again, is the implications are so significant. The fear there being that customers could see their bills going up as a result of all of that. Now, whether that happens remains to be seen. And there's also a call for more time, right? The process in Virginia for a proposed merger like that one, there's a call for six more months. Governor Abigail Spanberger and House of Delegates have previously supported the idea to extend this State Corporation Commission's review period another 6 months. They already have a six-month window. A special session would be needed to do that. So again, the most likely course of action here is a return to Richmond solely focused on giving more time for scrutiny of that proposed merger.
1: How does a special session actually come to be?
29: Brennan, it's really one of two ways, and they're both sound so simple, but obviously there are a lot of moving parts that are involved. One, Governor Abigail Spanberger calls lawmakers back to Richmond for any of these reasons, or two, lawmakers can bring themselves back. Whether either of those happens or how this happens remains to be seen, but again, it looks increasingly likely that there will be at least some conversation about that merger at a very minimum to grant some more time for that state entity to look over this and see if it's something that might be good, not just for Virginia as a whole, but also folks who are going to possibly be paying for it.
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13: Road work on the outer loop of the Beltway south of River Road down across the American Legion Bridge towards the George Washington Parkway. Left and center lanes are blocked. Stay to the far right to get by. Had some road work earlier eastbound on I-66 between Nutley Street and the Beltway. That crew is wrapped up, so you're good to go there. Northbound on I-95, only a single left lane open in the work zone in Stafford County, coming up from Courthouse Road past 610. North of Garrisonville Road, all of your lanes are available through Quantico and Dale City and right on up into Springfield. North on 395 between Edsel Road and Duke Street, they're working in the right lane. On the outer loop of the Beltway through the Springfield Interchange, only a single left lane is getting by that work zone. I'm Robert Workman, your next traffic report in 10 minutes.
0: We've got dry conditions today, but of course it's going to be pretty muggy. Wednesday, we've got a high chance of rain and some isolated storms. And then it's mostly storms for Thursday and Friday, a higher chance on Friday, where at the end of the week, we could have some severe thunderstorm warnings. Now for today, it is going to be muggy, 63 to 74 degrees this morning, and a high temperature range later today of 84 to 88 degrees. It will feel like 90 today, mid-90s by Wednesday. I'm 7 News Chief Meteorologist Veronica Johnson in the First Alert Weather Center.
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8: She is considered the first black female cigar educator in the D.C. area, and to that end, she wants to provide an environment for people who are curious about smoking the tobacco. WTOP's Luke Luker this morning brings us the latest installment in our Working Capital series, where we profile this morning the people whose jobs make the D.C. region run.
3: It all started with a single question Michelle Murkison asked her father on her 23rd birthday. How do you enjoy cigars?
4: I got into the cigar business from my dad teaching me how to enjoy cigars. And then from there, I noticed that there was kind of a lack of education.
3: She immersed herself in learning about stogies and the culture behind them. Eventually, leading cigar mixers, she moved to Arlington in 2025 and now runs Cigars with M, a education business that offers up to two classes per month. They pair cigars with cocktails and chocolate.
4: You should get into cigars if you want to relax. you should get into cigars if you want community.
3: Well, she's the only cigar educator in this space. She welcomes company.
4: Grateful to be in this space. I welcome so many other people to join the cigar education realm.
3: Luke Lugert, WTOP News.
8: You may have heard that New York City's mayor is working to deliver on his campaign promise now of opening government-run grocery stores, offering cheaper prices and more types of grocery staples for people. Now, the hope here, we're told, is to sell household staples for 30% less than other grocers. But is this feasible is the question on this Tuesday morning. Analyst and supermarket expert Bill Limpert telling WTOP he has doubts about this.
5: That's not realistic, especially on the commodities that he's talking about, milk and coffee and those products. It just doesn't have that kind of margin. And let's not forget, these quote-unquote city-run grocery stores have been tried for decades, whether it was in Chicago, whether it was Baltimore that had a Salvation Army-run store. The grocery business is much more complicated. And again, I applaud what he's trying to do, but what I'd rather see is them give, you know, these kinds of incentives to the grocery stores that are already in New York.
8: New York City grocery prices have become especially expensive these days, climbing 66%, we're told, just in the past decade. Getting 8 hours of sleep may not be as important as getting good sleep. Researchers say this morning sleep quality, including how often you're interrupted and how much restorative sleep you're getting, makes a difference here. It may be a better predictor, they say this morning, of overall health that you are looking at, the total number of hours spent in bed.
6: You'll hear 8 hours, 8 hours you should be getting. It's really a range for like 7 to 9 hours. But the thing that people don't talk about is quality. We like to have good quality sleep before quantity. And they found in this study that it wasn't quantity that was the issue. A lot of the people were getting enough sleep. They were having very broken sleep at night. So a lot of people, if you're having broken sleep, that's something that you really should be trying to work on, or at least talk with your doctor about. If you've tried to fix all the basic sleep hygiene things, that's not working enough, and you're starting to have trouble with the quality of your sleep a few nights a week, 3 or more nights, talk with your doctor, because there can be hormone therapy. There's cognitive behavior therapy for insomnia. We have lots of treatments. Sleep apnea is really common. So we have lots of treatments. But if you've done all the basic sleep hygiene, it's still going on for a few weeks, definitely talk with your doctor.
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7: The Nationals made their biggest trade in the final minutes before Monday's 6 p.m. deadline, sending all-star Foster Griffin to Cleveland in exchange for a package of four prospects to thread the needle between immediate contention and building for the future, says Paul Toboni.
10: If the goal here is to be good for a long period of time, you only have so many opportunities to make this foundation really strong. But if we pass up those opportunities to create this really strong foundation, live with me for a second on this metaphor, but basically we'll be moving into the house without the foundation being totally strong. And it might turn out where 2-3 years down the line, we might have to move out of the house because the foundation is cracking.
7: Speaking of cracking, the Nats bullpen did again in a 6-3 come from ahead loss in Philadelphia to extend their longest losing streak of the season to a 6-game slide. And fall 5.5 games behind the Phillies in the National League wildcard race. Tom Cosgrove blew the 3-0 lead on one swing, giving up the game-winning grand slam to

0: win a WTA singles title, and Taylor Fritz won men's singles for his 11th career WTA title. Read about the Commanders' first padded practice of training camp on WTOP.com. 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
4: Northbound on I-95, road work in Stafford from Courthouse Road up past 610. Stay to the left to get by. Past there, you're okay to Springfield. They're working on the outer loop of the Beltway in the Springfield interchange. There you have to stay to the left as well. Northbound on 395, a work zone between Edsel Road and Duke Street ties up the right lane. You have two left lanes getting by there. Ooh. And on the ride downtown on DC 295, working in both directions near Benning Road. You guessed it. Stay to the left to get through. 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I'm Robert Workman. Your next traffic report in 10 minutes.
5: I'm not expecting any rain until Tuesday night, and humidity levels will be at their lowest for the work week. Today is going to be the best day of the work week, in fact. Partly cloudy skies, temperature 63 to 74 degrees, 84 to 88, your range of high temperatures on this Tuesday. Clouds move in late, rain for the night. I'm 7 News Chief Meteorologist Veronica Johnson in the First Alert Weather Center.
3: We're at 74 degrees in Washington, where the time now is 2:59.
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3: Good Tuesday morning. It's August 4th. I'm Dean Lane. Coming up on WTOP this early morning for you today, Tuesday, primary election day in Virginia. We'll update you on the election page this morning.
7: Why Maryland lawmakers are sparring over how political maps are drawn. 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
10: From ABC News, I'm Stephanie Officer. An arrest has been made related to one of the three wildfires burning across Washington state. Aaron Farinacci arrested Monday night for allegedly starting the Old Trails fire Saturday afternoon. Spokane County Sheriff John Knowles said the 37-year-old is suspected of igniting the flames that have torn through more than 10,200 acres and destroyed hundreds of buildings, most homes. Knowles said law enforcement was aware of this suspicious behavior that same day after a tip from a keen-eyed bystander.
11: The male walked away. The citizen returned to their house a short time later. After being at home, they saw smoke coming from what they believed was the area that they had seen the male bending down by the side of the road.
10: Farinacci is now being held on $1 million bond. The White House called off another planned massive attack on Iran this weekend after President Trump claims Iran offered to negotiate a deal. But ABC's Jonathan Carl says the Iranians have a different version.
12: I want to give them every last chance before decapitation.
13: Trump insists he called off the attack because Iran's leaders asked him to.
12: They called me. And they said, please don't attack. We'll make a deal.
13: That's the real truth. It's at least the seventh time Trump has threatened a major new attack, only to call it off, claiming progress on peace talks. Iran flatly denied any negotiations with the U.S. were underway.
14: Drinking Jack all by myself. He's choosing Texas, I can tell.
10: For the first time ever, country songs dominate the top five of the Billboard Hot 100. Ella Langley's Choosin' Texas has now spent 16 weeks at number one on that chart, tying for the fourth longest run in Billboard history. Closing out the top five in order, Morgan Wallen's Been By Now, Taylor Swift's I Knew It, I Knew You, Langley and Wallen's I Can't Love You Anymore, and Stella Lefty's Boston. Rusty the Mini Pincher and Rosie the Lab, just a couple of the cutest winners at California's annual World Dog Surfing Championships. 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
3: WTOP at 3:02. Tuesday morning, 4th of August, 2026. Partly cloudy, sticky this overnight early morning. Humidity high, 63 to 74. AM sun, PM clouds later today, 84 to 88, says Veronica. We're at 74 now. Good morning to you. I'm Dean Lane. Let's talk politics on WTOP. Election 2026 on WTOP this early morning. Today is primary election day in Virginia. Polls open early this morning, 6 a.m., and will close at 7 this Tuesday evening. This is a bit of a change for Virginia when it comes to

0: timing of the primary. It is not usually this late in the summer, but the day was pushed, as you may remember, to this month after state lawmakers then were needing more time as Democrats were trying to redraw Virginia's congressional districts. You will remember that the fight for redistricting ended at the Supreme Court meant a loss for the Democratic side in the end. More than two dozen people are running for the GOP primary in the U.S. Senate race today. There are also congressional seats with big races and local races. We turn now to Stephen Farnsworth, political science professor at the University of Mary Washington, joining Ann and Brennan earlier on WTOP with more on the Virginia primary.
1: I think we are looking at a lower turnout than would normally be the case. Most of these primaries take place in June, and so people are not used to voting in August. And many of the people running for office in this cycle haven't been able to raise a lot of money, and so they aren't as visible as some candidates have been in previous cycles.
2: Professor, let's talk about some of the biggest races in Northern Virginia at the congressional level. We're talking about 7th, 8th, and 10th districts. We have longtime Democratic Congressman Don Beyer in the 8th, has challengers on the ballot in the primary. How do you think his race is going to shape up?
1: Well, if you look at the challenge for the people not named Don Beyer in this race, it's an immense one. Beyer has been a longtime Democratic incumbent. And for those people who would vote in a Democratic Party and not be positively disposed towards the incumbent, those alternatives are numerous. And so the anti-Beyer vote, to the extent there is much of one in the Democratic primary in Arlington and Alexandria, is going to be splintering in a bunch of different directions. There's also a real financial disparity. Beyer's been able to raise a huge amount of money compared to the other Democratic challengers.
3: In the 7th district, that's where Democrat Eugene Vindman has no challengers, no Democratic challengers, but three Republicans are lining up on the ballot to try for the chance to run against him in November in the general election. What do we know about these Republican candidates there?
1: Well, these candidates are all pretty consistently pro-Trump Republicans and have offered up a message that is that Vindman is too liberal for the district. The dynamics here are potentially interesting because the 7th district is a district that is perhaps the most challenging district for a Democratic incumbent. Most of the current Democratic incumbents in Congress are in more positively disposed, drawn districts to help Democrats. So if the Republicans are going to knock off a Democratic incumbent, it might very well be in the 7th.
2: Let's talk about how important the Hampton Roads seat is to the effort by Democrats to flip the House in the midterm election. What are you thinking there?
1: Well, the original plan for the Democrats was to redraw the lines so that there could be a net gain of four seats for Democrats in November. The lines, of course, were thrown out by the courts. And so the current lines do create an environment for Democrats to potentially pick up the second district, the Hampton Roads district. That's perhaps the most challenged Republican in the state. And then, of course, there's also on a particularly strong night for Democrats, the possibility that the first district, which is Congressman Whitman's district, could become competitive as well. So the Democrats are looking at the possibility of picking up two seats, even with the existing lines. But that's going to require a particularly powerful anti-Trump vote in November. Indications are that may be coming to pass, but we'll have to see when we get closer whether that still looks to be in the cards.
0: On WTOP early Tuesday morning, Stephen Farnsworth. He's a political science professor at the University of Mary Washington, talking there with Ann and Brennan. State lawmakers over in Maryland, in Annapolis specifically, listened on Monday to testimony for and against congressional redistricting during day one of a three-day special session on this issue. Before the work started, Democrats in Annapolis said it's a fight they didn't start, while Republicans say the battle over redistricting is aimed squarely at shutting them out of congressional seats. WTOP's Kate Ryan has more from the Statehouse this morning.
4: The bill before Maryland lawmakers asks voters to decide if the state could be exempt from its constitutional law on how congressional boundaries are drawn. Senator Cheryl Kagan, a Democrat, says the battle started at the direction of the Trump administration.
5: Texas started, followed by other Republican states, so Democrats had to get in the battle.
4: Senate Minority Leader Steve Hershey.
6: Two wrongs don't make a right, and we have been opposed to any type of mid-cycle redistricting, whether it's Republican states or Democrat states.
4: If the bill passes, it will not create a map immediately, but it will open the door to redrawing congressional districts in the future. In Annapolis, Kate Ryan, WTOP News.
0: WTOP at 3:07. Good morning.
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0: Good Tuesday morning, August 4th. 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
0: Traffic and weather on the 8th. Good morning to Robert Workman over in the WTOP Traffic Center this hour.
10: Good morning, Dean. Still working on DC 295 in both directions near Benning Road. Construction taking away the right side, both north and southbound, so stay to the left. Southbound, you'll see some delays from Burroughs Avenue. Northbound, actually carrying a little bit more volume coming up from Pennsylvania Avenue at this hour. Southeast-Southwest Freeway looks good in both directions. Looks like they're wrapping up the construction in Georgetown on M Street just off of the Key Bridge. That had various lanes tied up basically between Canal Road and Whitehurst Freeway and coming across the Key Bridge in and out of Georgetown. But now I don't see nearly as many barrels over through there. I still see them on the outer loop of the Beltway, though, as you come down across the American Legion Bridge. Left and center lanes are blocked, only a single right lane open as you head south of River Road towards the GW Parkway. 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I'm Robert Workman, your next traffic report in 10 minutes.
11: Muggy conditions on this Tuesday, but higher humidity expected on Wednesday and for the end of the week will drive up our feels like temperatures. Today we're up around 90 degrees, what it will feel like as the air temp climbs to about 84 to 88 degrees. Dry conditions expected today with morning sunshine, late day clouds. Tomorrow will feel like we're at 95, around 100 degrees or higher by Thursday. I'm 7 News Chief Meteorologist Veronica Johnson in the First Alert Weather Center.
0: We're at 73, Springfield, 72, Farragut Square, 71, Laurel, 74. Outside the WTOP studios with traffic and weather this time around, 3 a.m. hour Tuesday, brought to you by Long Fence. 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Where, of course, we bring you money news at 10 and 40. Here's Ian Crawford to kick off your business week.
12: Docs flew out of the gate Monday and never looked back. The Dow closed up 693 points for a new record finish. The NASDAQ added 540 points, better than 2% up, and the S&P tacked on 110. Bethesda-based Marriott didn't get the bounce from the World Cup they had fully hoped for. The hospitality giant saw second quarter earnings fall, $120 million short of investor expectations. Marriott did see a 5% jump in North American business in the springtime, but that was offset by a small drop in overseas bookings. Marriott stock traded sharply lower, down almost 7%. Arlington-based Boeing got some good news about the smallest of its 737 MAX jet family. The Federal Aviation Administration certifying the 737 MAX 7 to carry passengers nearly 10 years after the process began. Boeing stock rose on the news and optimism that certification for the larger MAX 10 and the even larger 777X could be forthcoming. Ian Crawford, WTOP News.
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0: President Donald Trump is reportedly considering removing D.C. U.S. Attorney Jeanine Pirro after the Justice Department dropped a criminal case tied to damage at that Lincoln Memorial reflecting pool that we've been reporting here on WTOP. Mr. Trump was not happy, apparently, over the weekend about a court filing that said Friday problems with the pool were caused by a flawed renovation, not vandalism, as first was reported. Now, the filing led prosecutors then in this case to dismiss charges against former Olympian David Hearn, who had been accused of damaging that pool. Mr. Trump publicly criticized Pirro, saying he was really disappointed and claiming she folded like an umbrella. Let's get more now from Elena Treen, White House correspondent for CNN, joining our Nick Iannelli.
25: I spoke with two people who have been talking with the president all weekend about that filing that was issued by the Justice Department on Friday, essentially arguing that the problems with the Lincoln Memorial reflecting pool, the peeling of the lining, things like that, that they stemmed from a flawed renovation rather than vandalism. We saw the president lash out and say he disagreed with that.
26: We weren't necessarily thrilled with the contractor, but they did a job and they were fixing any problems. But then it got carried away because the judge was extremely unfriendly to Jeanine. And frankly, I think she choked.
25: From the people I spoke with, they told me that the president was fuming all weekend, specifically at Jeanine Pirro, the U.S. attorney for the District of Columbia. Her office decided not to go forward and prosecute the Olympian David Hearn, who had been previously charged with vandalizing the reflecting pool. And I'm told that he's so angry, he's so frustrated with her, that he is now considering removing her from her role. One of the sources told me that he was furious with Pirro based on the criticisms that Trump has been giving about her, that they find it highly likely she's removed from her job. Another source, a senior administration official, told me that the president was also blindsided by that filing. And that's always something that the president and his team within the West Wing and at the White House never want. They said that the president did not know beforehand that she was going to do that. That anger toward Pirro really spelled out into public view. He was arguing that he believed she choked on this decision and that she folded like an umbrella. Clearly palpable anger coming from him. And so we'll have to see where this leads. But from the conversations I've had with my sources, they said that they think it's a very serious and likely possibility that she gets fired.
26: I was disappointed with Jeanine Pirro, really disappointed with Jeanine Pirro. She folded like an umbrella.
27: We've seen President Trump break with other people from his inner circle in the past, but with this especially, Jeanine Pirro and President Trump seemed extraordinarily close. It's striking to see these two having a disagreement of any sort, let alone something that escalated to this level.
25: Absolutely. I mean, Jeanine Pirro is someone who, of course, she was a former Fox News host. She's had a long-standing legal career, but she's always been not only a close ally of the president, but someone who's been a close friend of his. And when she got the role to be the U.S. Attorney for the District of Columbia, it was clear that their close relationship was really the key reason for that. And I'd remind you that with all the roles really that fall under the Justice Department umbrella and that relate to that, Trump really does expect loyalty. And so this is something where I think he's been completely frustrated about. But I think part of the reason this has become such a big deal for the president is because this is something the reflecting pool, as well as all of the renovations really he's doing to the White House and the different projects across DC, those are things he cares about deeply. He is very fixated on them. Some people argue he's obsessed with those projects. And a lot of that is also because from the conversations I have with people throughout the White House, they say he's so fixated on his legacy and he believes these types of projects are going to be part of his legacy. And so I think on this issue, one that he's at multiple times argued that the damage was due to vandals, to have someone like Pirro, one of his closest allies and someone in his administration who he handpicked to come out and say the opposite, that is just not something that he's pleased with in the least.
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10: The way looks good in Prince George's County in both directions between New Carrollton and Oxon Hill. Looks like they're still doing work at the Chesapeake Bay Bridge. Eastbound span closed overnight, so one lane of traffic gets by each way, sharing the westbound span between Stevensville and Sandy Point. On the ride down 270 or I-95 towards the Maryland Beltway, your lanes are open. We're working on the outer loop as you head across the American Legion Bridge. Only a single right lane open as you head down towards the George Washington Parkway. Also working on the outer loop of the Beltway in Springfield, where just a single left lane gets by. 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I'm Robert Workman. Your next traffic report in 10 minutes.
11: No thunderstorms expected on our Tuesday, at least not for the daylight hours, but Wednesday we could have some isolated thunderstorms mixed in with the rain throughout the day. Thursday, a slight chance for storms during the afternoon, better chance for storms on Friday that could be with a few severe storms. Now for this morning, our temperatures are running around 63 to 74 degrees. We've got just some scattered clouds, increasing clouds for later today, and rain for Tuesday night. Temperatures will run around 84 to 88 degrees. 7 News Chief Meteorologist Veronica Johnson in the First Alert Weather Center.
0: We're at 69 Tyson, 72 Waldorf, 77 Lafon Plaza. We are at 74 outside the WTOP studios. And coming right up this half hour for you on WTOP.
1: Why protesters gathered outside the D.C. Superior Courthouse. I'm Annalisa Gale.
0: Plus,
2: D.C.'s new anti-gouging act and why sports tickets are left out. 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
0: Turn now to an update Tuesday morning for you from Woodbridge. A 16-year-old boy who was shot during a late-night car meet has apparently died this morning from his injuries. Prince William County Police say this hour the shooting happened Friday, just ahead of the weekend, on Crossing Place. Detectives recovered shell casings at the scene, they say, but no arrests have been made in the case as of yet. Prince William County Police are urging anyone with any information about this to give them a call as soon as possible. Demonstrators rallying this week Monday outside D.C. Superior Court. This to protest recent arrests and criticize policies enacted by the Trump administration. But as WTOP's Annalisa Gale tells us Tuesday morning, D.C. U.S. Attorney Jeanine Pirro's office is pushing back against those claims.
11: More than a dozen people protested outside the D.C. Superior Courthouse on Monday, calling for D.C.'s U.S. attorney to be fired. They claim Jeanine Pirro and the Trump administration has led to thousands of arrests, which are questionable.
8: It's just not acceptable at all, especially for people of color.
11: And some say they're especially concerned about young people in the city.
9: All they need is guidance. Pirro, she's not going to give them nothing. She wants all of us, all of our children, to go to jail and all of us to get locked up.
11: In a statement to WTOP, a spokesperson for U.S. Attorney Jeanine Pirro's office says she is, quote, fighting for this administration's effort to provide the people of D.C. with safety from the criminal element, and the only people who will be held accountable are those who violate the law. Annalisa Gale, WTOP News.
0: Many of us have felt sticker shock before in our lives, say when buying concert tickets on the resale market. The D.C. Council passing a law this week aimed at curbing ticket price gouging. But the protections don't extend to sporting events, we hear this morning. Now the council member who authored the legislation says he wants to change that. WTOP's Kyle Cooper with more.
2: Legislation that caps most live entertainment ticket resales at 10% above face value has won final approval in the D.C. City Council. Councilman Charles Allen introduced the Resale Act, which does not include tickets for sporting events.
12: Could we at some point in the future look at sporting events? I guess we could, but that just really wasn't where we were hearing the major problem. I think more people were familiar with the what happens at a Taylor Swift concert or Beyonce or something like that, which really just gouges the fans.
2: Mayor Bowser had some issues with the bill, but it does not look like she intends to veto it. The legislation would kick in 2027. Kyle Cooper, WTOP News.
0: Also on WTOP this morning. Let's talk money. The average price of gas nationwide remains above $4 a gallon as uncertainty grows in the Middle East. Let's turn now to get some look at those numbers this morning by Gas Buddy Head of Petroleum Analysis, one Patrick DeHaan, speaking with ABC News this week.
13: After August 8th, if the national average is still above the $4 mark, it'll be the latest in the calendar year that we've ever seen that $4 a gallon mark still stick around. So just a lot of uncertainty, constant back and forth. We've been here before. So whether or not there's going to be a permanent deal is what motorists are going to be looking for.
0: The Trump administration pulling the plug, we understand, on a long-planned expansion of Union Station. Instead, as WTOP's Mike Murillo tells us Tuesday morning, it wants to replace the federally approved project with a new public-private partnership on the table to remake the transit hub completely.
14: The Transportation Department is moving away from the Biden-era vision for expanding Union Station and instead wants to bring in private investment to help shape the project's future. The agency says it's putting up another $24 million to develop a public-private partnership after announcing $466 million for repairs and upgrades earlier this year. The federally approved plan that goes away had been years in the making. It called for major rail expansion, including additional tracks, platforms, and a new train hall, and received final federal approval in 2024. Transportation Secretary Sean Duffy says in a press release the new approach will focus on fixing the station's most pressing needs while moving faster and keeping costs down. What's still unclear is what a replacement plan will look like and whether it will deliver the same rail capacity envisioned under the proposal being set aside. Mike Murillo, WTOP News.
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19: The major incidents.
16: The slowest traffic.
15: WTOP Traffic Updates every 10 minutes. 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
20: The Nationals took a 3-0 lead in Philadelphia, even without multiple key players following the trade deadline, but things went sideways in the seventh inning of a costly 6-3 loss to the Phillies that saw Blake Butera ejected for the first time as a major league manager after arguing a call. Was it the emotions of the day, Blake?
1: No, I think if anything, just the guys in the dugout know that we're going through a rough patch right now and they want to win. It was a big spot in the game. We had the lead there. We felt good. I just didn't agree with the call. I had my back to it. And then when I turned around, just those guys they were fired up and just wanted to get in the middle of that and stop anything.
20: But they couldn't stop their losing streak from reaching a season-long six straight games after Derek Hill belted a game-winning grand slam. C.J. Abrams remains in Washington, and on the day he was named National League Player of the Month, he went 0-for-4 with three strikeouts. And James Wood left with a possible left oblique injury. He'll get imaged on Tuesday. And now the Nats sit 5.5 games behind the Phillies in the wild card race. And hours after trading all-star lefty Foster Griffin to Cleveland in the final hour before the deadline, the total haul for Griffin, Luis Garcia, Curtis Meade, and Christian Franklin in a rare Baltimore-Washington deal, 9 pitchers to help build up their problematic bullpen. The Orioles' aggressive sellers at the deadline, headlined by 3-time All-Star Adley Rutschman going to rival Boston. Day 5 of Commanders training camp practices was the first day in pads. And among the standouts, Terry McLaurin, a highlight reel touchdown catch, and rookies Sonny Styles and Joshua Josephs had strong showings for a defense that sorely needs playmakers. Rob Woodwork, WTOP Sports.
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4: Construction northbound on I-95, Stafford County from Courthouse Road up past 610. Traffic only gets by single file to the left. You're back up to posted speeds, though, as you get closer to Quantico and Dale City and right on up into Springfield. On the outer loop of the Beltway, there's road work through the Springfield interchange. Stay to the left to get by. It also affects the ramp from southbound 395 to join the outer loop of the Beltway. Bit of an early merge as you head over towards Van Dorn Street. Northbound on 395, construction in the right lane between Edsel Road and Duke Street. Downtown, Anacostia and Potomac River bridges are in good shape. There's still road work on DC 295 both ways near Benning Road. Stay to the left, whether you're north or southbound. I'm Robert Workman, your next traffic report in 10 minutes.
0: Coming right up, next half hour on WTOP after traffic and weather.
10: Key senators like a new effort to wipe out a fund that's been holding up the president's nominee for attorney general. I'm Mitchell Miller, today on the Hill.
11: We've got dry conditions today, but of course it's going to be pretty muggy. Wednesday, we've got a high chance of rain and some isolated storms. And then it's mostly storms for Thursday and Friday, a higher chance on Friday, where at the end of the week, we could have some severe thunderstorm warnings. Now for today, it is going to be muggy, 63 to 74. Degrees this morning, and a high temperature range later today of 84 to 88 degrees. It will feel like 90 today, mid-90s by Wednesday. I'm 7 News Chief Meteorologist Veronica Johnson in the First Alert Weather Center.
0: We're at 73 degrees DuPont Circle, 67 Germantown, 73 Annandale, 74 right now outside the WTOP studios. 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
0: It's Tuesday morning, August 4th, 2026. We do indeed thank you for taking us along for the early 3 a.m. hour ride. Glad you're in. Welcome. I'm Dean Lane. Andrew Alsbrooks is our producer. Our top story this morning. Updating you now is where we begin the ride with the war in Iran. President Donald Trump now says this week new talks between Washington and Tehran could begin, he says, his words, within days, calling them Iran's last chance to reach an agreement on the table and avoid further U.S. military strikes. Now, Mr. Trump said he wants negotiations focused on reopening the Strait of Hormuz permanently, as well as addressing the concerns about Iran's overall nuclear program. The comments coming this week as conflict continues to raise concerns about global energy supplies, and the broader stability of the Middle East. Let's get more now from ABC News Chief White House Correspondent Mary Bruce.
7: In a familiar pattern, President Trump backing down from his latest threat to launch massive strikes against Iran, claiming again to be on the verge of a breakthrough, saying he hit pause on strikes scheduled for Sunday evening at the request of Iran and Middle East allies. Prior to Trump's announcement, Iran warned regional countries of harsh retaliation should the U.S. follow through on its threat to target Iranian energy facilities. That warning sparked Saudi Arabia's leadership to publicly urge the White House to de-escalate. The Crown Prince Mohammed bin Salman speaking with President Trump. The president then calling off those planned strikes, saying the outline of a deal has been agreed to that would include the immediate, complete, and total opening of the Hormuz Strait. But the Iranians firing back, saying the critical shipping lane will in no way return to the way it was before the war.
0: ABC News Chief White House Correspondent Mary Bruce. 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
8: I'm J.J. Green. It appears that both sides are operating in different realities. Even as the Trump team is touting new peace talks, Iran is denying that they're happening.
22: There's no clear sign of being able to find a way to end this war.
8: Former Secretary of Defense Leon Panetta.
22: Both sides are attacking each other. Both sides are trying to go after targets of one kind or another.
8: And here's the big problem.
22: It's not clear that those attacks are working.
8: And Panetta says the U.S. and Iran don't have the ability to have the most basic of conversations.
22: There is a failure right now to be able to even negotiate. Iran has kind of walked away from negotiations. And
8: the U.S. and Iran are saying very different things about what's happening.
0: WTOP National Security Correspondent J.J. Green Tuesday morning. It's 3:33 Tuesday on WTOP. Now we take you over to Capitol Hill this morning. Todd Blanche's path to becoming the Attorney General in a formal role appears to be back on track this morning after a key breakthrough coming with Republican holdouts in the Senate. Two GOP senators, as we've reported here on WTOP, who had been blocking the nomination, now say this morning they are prepared, apparently, to support President Donald Trump's nominee. Let's get more from WTOP Capitol Hill correspondent Mitchell Miller. Tuesday morning, today on the Hill.
23: North Carolina Senator Tom Tillis and Texas Senator John Cornyn have issued a statement saying they're pleased that Blanche and the Justice Department have now issued a written document saying that a $1.8 billion anti-weaponization fund has been scrapped. The lawmakers had insisted on a written agreement due to various concerns, including that January 6th rioters might get payouts from the fund. President Trump says he wasn't involved in Blanche's new agreement and still believes people who broke into the Capitol should be compensated.
24: I thought it would be very fair for people that spent years in prison, people that were treated so badly.
23: The Senate Judiciary Committee plans to vote on Blanche's nomination on Tuesday. On Capitol Hill, Mitchell Miller, WTOP News.
0: WTOP at 3:35 Tuesday morning. A coalition of 25 Democratic states is suing the Trump administration over the president's latest round of tariffs. ABC's Peter Haralumbo has more for us.
25: President Trump last month imposed a sweeping 10% to 12.5% tariff on nearly all imported goods, invoking a law that allows the president to impose tariffs on countries found to engage in unfair trade practices. The coalition of 25 states asked the New York-based Court of International Trade to block the tariffs, arguing Trump bypassed the legal requirements to justify them. Trump's first round of tariffs under a different law was blocked by the Supreme Court in February, and the Democratic states argue these new tariffs will meet a similar fate. Peter Haralambos, ABC News, New York.
0: Two deaths have been reported in Michigan due to the parasite outbreak recently that we reported on in the last few weeks, linked to iceberg lettuce served at some Taco Bell restaurants. We turn now to ABC's Yuri Benajad for more details.
26: Death is quite rare. We've seen thousands of cases reported across the United States, including hundreds of hospitalizations. And this is the first time we're hearing about reported deaths. We do know that they had underlying health conditions, that they were sick in Michigan, and that dehydration may have been a cause here. And with cyclosporiasis, you can either get symptoms or not get symptoms. But when you do get sick, the most common cause or symptom is diarrhea. And that can be either for a couple of days to well over a month if it's untreated.
0: Now, the CDC, Centers for Disease Control and Prevention, said it's aware of more than 18,000 confirmed or suspected cases in the current outbreak. But CDC numbers can lag state reports, we understand, which suggests the number is more than 20,000 nationwide. Stay tuned. Fighting continues between Ukraine and Russia in that other war.
2: Russian planes dropped 8 powerful bombs in a span of 90 minutes in the southern part of the country. One woman was tragically killed. Dozens of other people were wounded. More than 180 drone attacks were launched by Moscow over the weekend. Ukraine's Air Force says it was able to intercept most of them. Ukraine, on the flip side, going after Russian warehouses, the latest sparking a fire. The staff was forced to evacuate.
0: On WTOP this early Tuesday morning, that is News Nation's Marnie Hughes reporting the war is stretching into its 4th year with no ceasefire deal in place. Anytime doesn't look like in the near future. WTOP at 3:37, good Tuesday morning, August 4th. Thanks for taking the ride with us. We will update your traffic and weather scene in just 1 minute. Meantime, if you are just joining us this morning as you rise with us, get your coffee. A recap of some of the top stories we're following this morning, Tuesday, on WTOP.
9: ABC News, I'm Stephanie Officer. 37-year-old Aaron Farinacci arrested today and charged with first-degree arson for allegedly starting Spokane's Old Trail Fire. County Sheriff John Knowles made the announcement a short time ago. The flames destroyed hundreds of buildings, most homes. Knowles credits an observant citizen with reporting suspicious behavior before seeing smoke rising.
12: He noticed the male was bending down near some grass. At that point, the male stood up and looked very nervous, according to our citizen witness.
9: Farinacci is being held on $1 million bond and is expected to appear in court tomorrow. A flight instructor and student were flying a small aircraft in Pensacola, Florida today when they were forced to make an emergency landing on a local highway after the pilot reported oil pressure issues and fumes in the cockpit.
13: Roger, at your discretion, if it's possible, spot, we'll get vehicles out for you.
14: Yeah, we are not making the airport. We're going down on I-10.
9: No injuries reported. The FAA investigating. This is ABC News.
0: It is Tuesday morning, August 4th. Thanks for taking the very early ride with us. Time now to be exact, 3:38. Traffic and weather on the 8th. And a good Tuesday morning to Robert Workman with us this early hour in the WTOP Traffic Center.
4: Good morning, Dean. Outer loop of the Beltway still has the road work beginning before the American Legion Bridge and continuing down towards the George Washington Parkway. You only get by single file to the right through there. You're all better by the time you reach Georgetown Pike on the way down through McLean towards Tyson's. Westbound Dulles Access Road, west of Route 7. Looks like there may be a problem there. I'm seeing some slow traffic indications that maybe it's a fender bender. Your toll road lanes are open in both directions, but it looks like there's going to be some emergency response through there. Outer loop of the Beltway going through the Springfield Interchange still have road work. Only a single left lane gets by, and on the ramp from southbound 395 to merge in onto the outer loop of the Beltway, you'll have to come in a little bit early because of the work zone there. I'm Robert Workman, your next traffic report in 10 minutes.
0: Now we take you over to the P.J. 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We turn now to 7 News First Alert Chief Meteorologist Veronica Johnson with a look at that forecast. Feels like summertime out there this morning, nice and soupy.
11: No thunderstorms expected on our Tuesday, at least not for the daylight hours, but Wednesday we could have some isolated thunderstorms mixed in with the rain throughout the day. Thursday, a slight chance for storms during the afternoon, better chance for storms on Friday that could be with a few severe storms. Now for this morning, our temperatures are running around 63 to 74 degrees. We've got just some scattered clouds, increasing clouds for later today, and rain for Tuesday night. Temperatures will run around 84 to 88 degrees. 7 News Chief Meteorologist Veronica Johnson in the First Alert Weather Center.
0: We're at 73 DuPont Circle, 67 Germantown. You're waking up to 73 degrees with us here at WTOP this 3 a.m. hour. It's 73 in Annandale. We're down to 74 outside the WTOP studios. Where the time now on WTOP is 3:40. On WTOP, of course, we bring you money news at 10 and 40. Here's Ian.
15: Big Monday gains for stocks and a new record for the Dow, which finished up 693 points, closing at 53,178. The NASDAQ picked up 540, a gain of over 2%. The S&P up 117, just missing a record close. The effort to bring wider roads around Reagan National Airport is reportedly underway. Crews have begun tearing down a three-building complex near one of DCA's parking garages with an eye to expand roadways and add a new rental car facility. The Washington Business Journal says next steps include information from contractors on how to manage all the projects and keep the traffic flowing. 25 Democratic-led states are suing the Trump administration over the latest round of sweeping tariffs, according to CNBC. The states say the new tariffs just replaced the old ones struck down by the Supreme Court and are still too broad, even though the new duties were imposed under different legislation. Ian Crawford, WTOP News.
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0: Here at home, some students in Virginia are using technology these days to help the public better track decisions being made by local school boards. WTOP's Scott Gelman tells us about a free website out there designed to make those meetings easier to follow.
10: The idea for Civic Cycle came after Fairfax County updated its cell phone policy. But Ronit Singh, a student there, found out from a friend.
16: I feel like it was kind of just like a general like lack of knowledge that led me to make this. I was kind of like uninformed on what was going on in the school board.
10: So they made an app that's using AI to automatically summarize information posted online about school board meetings.
16: We do manually review all of the meetings because we know that some people don't trust AI fully. So every single meeting is human reviewed.
10: It's all on a free website, and you can sign up for email alerts to find out if a topic you care about is getting discussed. It covers school boards in Fairfax, Arlington, Loudoun, and Prince William counties.
16: Hopefully, if they find something that they don't like or they do like, that they can go out and speak up about it and kind of hopefully make a change that they otherwise wouldn't have been able to if they didn't know what was going on.
10: Scott Gelman, WTOP News.
0: Let's talk tech on TOP Tuesday. The colleges across the country, the AI, artificial intelligence boom is apparently fueling a surge of interest in computer science programs.
17: Hiring for entry-level software developers has slowed, and college enrollment in computer science is declining. However, interest in artificial intelligence is growing among students from non-tech majors. Schools like VCU are offering AI minors, and universities like Purdue and Harvard are incorporating AI into the curriculum. Northwestern University is expanding AI courses for non-computer science majors. Colleges are responding to changes in student demand, but they also recognize that new graduates, regardless of their field, are facing questions about their AI skills from potential employers. I'm Lisa Dwyer.
0: After several popular restaurants locally closed along Georgia Avenue just last year, many have been wondering what's next for Howard University's main corridor.
18: From the South to the East Coast and many from around the world, Howard University's class of 2030 is beginning to make the nation's capital their new home.
20: We're excited.
18: Those new students, along with the community in Northwest Washington, can expect to see new dorms and retailers in 2029. It comes after the closure of longtime restaurants like Negril and more along Georgia Avenue. The company behind the redevelopment says the spaces formerly occupied by those businesses will be converted into a 9-story building featuring 280 student housing units, a dining hall, some ground floor retail, and a wellness center. But for now, students say they miss having more dining options.
27: It's been really hard trying to get other food options.
18: Annalisa Gale, WTOP News.
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0: Out of the movies, where Christopher Nolan's Odyssey has been raking in big bucks at the box office for a few weeks now. But there's a fresh challenger on the screen right now, and it's from the Spider-Man franchise. Brand New Day just topped Avengers Endgame for the biggest North American opening ever, pulling in $360 million and fueling a huge weekend at the box office that we just came off of. Amy Nicholson, film critic for the Los Angeles Times, joins up with more on the film's success this weekend.
20: The film is actually solid. The film is solid. It's fun. It's got Tom Holland and Zendaya, who just have, you know, a lot of playful chemistry. It's a youthful Marvel film, which I think is really important. You know, the most recent Marvel film before this wasn't until last summer, Fantastic Four First Steps. And I did the math, and the average age of that cast was 42. It's just a little old for a superhero movie. Now we've got a youth cast, and I think that's helping. I think, actually, the delay between Marvel films might be why this one is doing so good. We've had a whole year between them. And it's nice, right, to take a break and then finally go back in.
22: It is kind of refreshing to make that happen, isn't it? Let's talk about, and you write about, Tom Holland and Zendaya playing the estranged couple on screen while they're newly married off screen. And I tell you what, Hollywood cannot seem to get enough, Amy, of these two. How does that real life relationship, you think, shape the tone of this movie? And you're talking about age right here.
20: Yeah, very much. I mean, I think that they, as a celebrity couple, have been really smart because they've been trying their best to keep their relationship private, which is nice in an era of everybody being on Instagram all the time. And so the mystery around them, the fact that they didn't even announce themselves that they've got married, they haven't even let out any pictures from their private wedding, I think it adds to people's desire to, like, see them together in different combinations. And they were both in the Odyssey as well just a couple of weeks ago. In here, the fact that they're playing a couple who is in love but has broken up and she no longer remembers his existence, you know, the inverse tragedy of that, I think, adds to the desire to see them reunite, at least on screen, if you can't see what they're like in person.
23: You mentioned about the cast of Brand New Day being younger, but we know Tom Holland was also in the Odyssey playing the son of Odysseus, and then he's in Spider-Man. Do you find yourself asking, will Hollywood ever let Holland play a grown man?
20: I asked exactly that in my review. You're dead on, Brennan. I mean, poor Holland is 30 years old. At this time, I think I'd like to see him feel free to take on mature roles. But the problem is, outside of playing Spider-Man, he's never proved he's been able to carry a leading film. I think it's more just the films he's picking than his actual charisma.
22: Amy, one last thing for you. Sometimes it can be hard with some of these movies if you don't know some of the backstory, if you haven't watched the other ones. Are you getting the sense with this latest one in this Spider-Man movie?
20: Oh, definitely. You have John Barenthal show up as the Punisher, and he and Spider-Man keep talking about this one time they met up in Staten Island. And if you haven't watched the TV shows, which I haven't, who has time for all of that? You really don't know what they're talking about, which has been, I think, part of the hobbling problem of the Marvel films, is once they expanded into TV, every time you went, you felt like you were supposed to watch another 20 hours of streaming homework to understand what was going on. I hope that they can take a turn towards the basics. I think the fact that they've had such a break between movies kind of implies that Marvel is realizing they flooded the zone and maybe need to withhold a little more.
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24: Traffic and weather on WTOP.
1: VDOT has picked up the construction on northbound I-95 coming up through Stafford County towards 610. So your lanes are open all the way to Quantico, Dale City, and Springfield. Still doing some work northbound on 395 between Edsel Road and Duke Street along the right side of the roadway. And then your lanes are all open up towards the Pentagon and the 14th Street Bridge. The other Potomac and Anacostia River crossings are in good shape. Roadwork in northeast on DC 295 near Benning Road. They've been working in both directions. Traffic gets by over to the far left, both northbound coming up from Pennsylvania Avenue and southbound on the way down from Burroughs Avenue. We're brought to you by Virtualytics. Dashboards show what happened yesterday. As the Mission AI company, Virtualytics shows what's coming, what's at risk, and where to focus first. Redefining readiness with Virtualytics. I'm Robert Workman, your next traffic report in 10 minutes.
4: Muggy conditions on this Tuesday, but higher humidity expected on Wednesday and for the end of the week will drive up our feels like temperatures. Today, we're up around 90 degrees, what it will feel like as the air temp climbs to about 84 to 88 degrees. Dry conditions expected today with morning sunshine, late day clouds. Tomorrow will feel like we're at 95, around 100 degrees or higher by Thursday. I'm 7 News Chief Meteorologist Veronica Johnson in the First Alert Weather Center.
0: Sticky, warm morning, not too terribly bad. 73 degrees this checked upon Circle, 3 a.m. hour, 73 Annandale, 67 Germantown. We're at 73 as well outside our WTOP studio.
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15: happens here.
24: I can see clearly now. The rain is gone.
0: Luckily, that depends on which day it is. It's been a wet stretch lately across the Washington region with frequent rounds of rain through July and into the first days of August, and we're only on August 4th. D.C. saw its wettest day of the year over the weekend Sunday when nearly 2 inches of rain fell at Reagan National. So with all that water coming down, has it had any impact on the region's drinking water supply?
25: The real question is, where did the rain fall? We need it to fall in the western part of the basin, which is upstream from the intakes for the D.C. area water suppliers.
26: Michael Nardalilly with the Interstate Commission on the Potomac River Basin, which looks at the gauge at Point of Rocks.
25: The river is very low and is right now at 1,720 cubic feet per second. Our threshold is 2,000 cubic feet per second.
26: So that's triggered the start of daily drought monitoring and sharing that information with the three local water suppliers, WSSC Water, the Washington Aqueduct, and Fairfax Water. He doesn't believe that the rain projected for today will get us out of the need for monitoring.
25: Summertime is a traditional low part of the river flow, and we're going into the fall, which really is the lowest part.
26: Neil Augenstein, WTOP News.
0: Heard this Tuesday morning that ICE agents will apparently be allowed to continue wearing face coverings in New York, despite lawmakers' efforts to ban the practice. Let's get more from Fox's Tom Graham.
31: Democratic leaders in New York attempted to stop ICE agents from wearing face masks in the state, but a judge has blocked that ban, ruling only the federal government can set policies for federal law enforcement. In response, Governor Kathy Hochul and New York Attorney General Letitia James released a statement Monday saying, in part, masked agents make the state less safe. Supporters of the face covering say it's necessary to protect the agents' identities, arguing their families are often targeted with violence by anti-ICE demonstrators.
0: Homeowner association foreclosures have risen alongside broader financial pressures facing homeowners these days across the country. News Nation's Marky Martin has more for us.
3: According to the Wall Street Journal, in the first quarter of 2026, nearly 6,400 properties in the United States were foreclosed on as a result of an HOA filing. That's up 40% from 2 years ago. In many states, HOAs can place a lien on a home and eventually foreclose, even if the homeowner is completely up to date on their mortgage. HOAs increasingly turn to lawyers to collect unpaid fees, leading to foreclosures and, in some cases, even arrest warrants.
0: Lawmakers in several states are considering reforms aimed at curbing associations' enforcement authority. Stay tuned. Is it still toilet paper if it's not made, well, with paper? One of the biggest manufacturers of paper products is hoping to find out the answer to that question.
5: Kimberly Clark, maker of Huggies diapers, Scott paper towels, and Cottonelle toilet paper, tells the Wall Street Journal they've been looking for a viable alternative to wood pulp and all the trees needed to make it for 20 years now, and they think they found it. It's called Hesper Aloe. It can grow with very little water, which was environmentally promising to the company, and there's plenty of it in the Southwest and elsewhere. With a lot of consumers less than thrilled with the feel of alternatives like bamboo, Kimberly Clark says they're encouraged, but they still need to test the plant to see if it would be as soft, pliable, and absorbent as their current products. Sherry Preston, ABC News.
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6: The Nationals made their biggest trade in the final minutes before Monday's 6 p.m. deadline, sending all-star Foster Griffin to Cleveland in exchange for a package of four prospects to thread the needle between immediate contention and building for the future, says Paul Toboni.
10: If the goal here is to be good for a long period of time, you only have so many opportunities to make this foundation really strong. But if we pass up those opportunities to create this really strong foundation, live with me for a second on this metaphor, but basically we'll be moving into the house without the foundation being totally strong. And it might turn out where 2-3 years down the line, we might have to move out of the house because the foundation is cracking.
6: Speaking of cracking, the Nats bullpen did again in a 6-3 come from ahead loss in Philadelphia to extend their longest losing streak of the season to a 6-game slide and fall 5.5 games behind the Phillies.

0: across 2 days, concluded Monday with Alexandra Ila becoming the first Filipina to win a WTA singles title, and Taylor Fritz won men's singles for his 11th career WTA title. Read about the Commanders' first padded practice of training camp on WTOP.com. 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
3: Tuesday morning, August 4th, 3:58. Over to Robert Workman in the WTOP Traffic Center this morning.
4: Construction continues in northeast, both ways on DC 295 near Benning Road. Stay to the left, whether you're north or southbound. That southbound side is a little slow now as you come down from Burroughs Avenue. That's going to cost you a few minutes down towards East Capitol Street. Southeast-Southwest Freeway looks good in both directions. They've wrapped up the work northbound on I-95 in Stafford County, but it's still slow on the outer loop of the Beltway coming down across the American Legion Bridge. Just one right lane open south of River Road down to the GW Parkway. The WTOP Traffic Center is presented by Window Nation. 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I'm Robert Workman. Your next traffic report in 10 minutes.
3: Veronica's got a check on that forecast this early morning for you on WTOP.
5: I'm not expecting any rain until Tuesday night, and humidity levels will be at their lowest for the work week. Today is going to be the best day of the work week, in fact. Partly cloudy skies, temperature 63 to 74.
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3: Good Tuesday morning, August 4th. I'm Dean Lane. Coming up this day on WTOP, let's talk politics. 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A number of U.S. House races are on the ballot, including here in Northern Virginia. 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Also,
8: maps or no maps, Maryland lawmakers wrangle over a bill on redistricting. I'm Kate Ryan.
3: President Trump weighing whether to remove D.C. U.S. Attorney Jeanine Pirro. We'll tell you why.
5: The calls for changes following recent arrests in D.C. I'm Elisa Gale.
3: Plus,
9: a new bill to crack down on concert ticket gouging in D.C. Could it expand to sports? This is Kyle Cooper.
3: It was a day of gains on Wall Street at the closing bell Monday. The Dow finished up 693. The Nasdaq was up 540. The S&P picked up 110. Good morning. Welcome in. 4 o'clock the time now on WTOP.
10: From ABC News, I'm Stephanie Officer. The cyclosporiasis outbreak has taken two lives. ABC's Elizabeth Schulze.
11: The officials in Michigan reporting two deaths. In both cases, the patients had significant underlying health conditions that may have been impacted by cyclosporiasis and dehydration. Nationwide, more than 18,000 people have gotten sick in 45 states. This illness is not typically deadly. Officials are still investigating any other sources of food that may have been contaminated.
12: Both deaths were in Michigan. Eight other states also reported illnesses. The FDA linked the parasitic stomach illness to iceberg lettuce sourced by Taylor Farms in central Mexico, then served at Taco Bell's. That deadly shooting at an Idaho In-N-Out over the weekend left three people dead and seven wounded. Authorities say two armed bystanders who intervened likely helped stop the horror. Trevor Ault reporting from Twin Falls.
13: Hundreds of people running for cover as the shots rang out, but investigators say two men, an off-duty state trooper and 35-year-old Jordan Salinas, fired back.
14: I saw the individual with his rifle pointed at the vehicles, and then as soon as some rounds started coming at him, everything changed. Immediately, all that bravado he had immediately crumbled.
13: Authorities believe those heroic actions drove the shooter from the scene and likely saved lives.
12: The legal team representing former Olympian David Hearn said proof of the evidence he vandalized the Lincoln Memorial reflecting pool was just not there, leading U.S. Attorney Jeanine Pirro to drop the charges against him. Joshua Kolb is part of Hearn's legal team.
15: And so he is relieved, but he is troubled and disturbed about the tremendous abuse of power that he was victimized by.
12: Pirro's announcement Friday did not sit well with President Trump, who still insists vandalism is to blame. Pirro said the evidence from the Interior Department showed the contractor hired to replace the liner was responsible. You're listening to ABC News.
3: WTOP at 4:03. Good Tuesday morning, 4th of August, 2026. Partly cloudy, sticky towards daybreak with humidity 63-74. Morning sun, PM clouds 84-88. Later, according to Veronica. degree. You're waking up to 73 degrees at our

0: nation's capital. Thanks for taking the ride with us. I'm Dean Lane. Topping our stories this morning for you in the 4 a.m. hour. Talking politics on WTOP Election 2026. Today is, as we've been telling you this morning, primary election day this Tuesday in Virginia. Polls open early, 6 in the morning. Not long from now, closing at 7 in the evening on Tuesday. More than 24 people are running for the GOP primary in the U.S. Senate race. There are also congressional seats, we understand, with big races and local races. One of those races include the 7th District race, where Democrat incumbent Eugene Venman faces no Democratic challengers at all, but three Republicans are on that ballot to try and run against him in the November general election. We turned on to Stephen Farnsworth, a professor emeritus of political science at the University of Mary Washington. He joins WTOP with more.
1: The dynamics here are potentially interesting because the 7th district is a district that is perhaps the most challenging district for a Democratic incumbent. Most of the current Democratic incumbents in Congress are in more positively disposed, drawn districts to help Democrats. So if the Republicans are going to knock off a Democratic incumbent, it might very well be in the 7th.
0: Be sure and stay with your election station this Tuesday, WTOP, as we provide full coverage of the Virginia primary day election. WTOP News Time, now 4:04. Monday was the first day of a special session in Annapolis this week, where lawmakers on their side are looking to take up a question that could reshape Maryland's congressional map. At the center of all this debate for 3 days is a proposed change on the table to the state constitution that could allow district lines to be redrawn. Let's get the latest now from WTOP's Kate Ryan. Election Tuesday.
2: Maryland Senator Brian Feldman, a Democrat, says the bill before lawmakers asks voters to consider a change that would exempt congressional districts from state laws on how district maps are drawn.
3: And that's really what the intent of this special session is about. It's very narrow, very limited.
2: But Senator Steve Hershey, Senate Minority Leader, says it's really about cutting out the one GOP-held congressional district in Maryland.
4: They're looking for a way to cheat. They're going to ask the voters if they'll vote in favor of a constitutional amendment so they can redraw the maps to eliminate the only Republican voice that we have in Congress.
2: 50 in-person slots were provided for the public to weigh in. In Annapolis, Kate Ryan, WTOP News.
0: Meanwhile, demonstrators gathering outside D.C. Superior Court this week on Monday criticizing recent arrests and federal law enforcement tactics in the district. WTOP's Annalisa Gale has more Tuesday morning, including a response from the U.S. Attorney's Office on this.
5: Keep your damn hands off our kids!
6: They got the National Guard here for what? Our police do a fine job.
7: D.C. residents criticized the Trump administration on Monday afternoon, speaking out against recent changes and questioning thousands of recent arrests. Some are worried that D.C.'s U.S. Attorney Jeanine Pirro may be too tough, especially on the city's young people.
6: I am scared for the kids.
7: In a statement to WTOP, a spokesperson for Pirro's office is responding. They say Pirro is, quote, fighting for this administration's effort to provide the people of D.C. with safety from the criminal element, and the only people who will be held accountable are those who violate the law. Annalisa Gale, WTOP News.
0: A new National Park Service review is raising concerns this week about President Trump's proposed Triumphal Arch. Remember that? The agency says this morning the project could be and could have an adverse effect on 37 historic sites in and around the nation's capital, including, as you've heard, the Lincoln Memorial, Washington Monument, U.S. Capitol, and the National Mall. The arch would be built near Arlington Memorial Bridge, we understand, and if constructed, would be one of the largest monuments of its kind in the world. The Park Service says this morning the structure could obstruct important historic views and alter the character of several landmark sites. The proposal remains this Tuesday morning under review. We're following an update now this morning on WTOP Tuesday on the future of Union Station in D.C. The Trump administration on this front backing a new redevelopment plan, apparently, that would rely on private investment to help modernize and upgrade the historic transit hub.
8: The Transportation Department is putting another $24 million toward Union Station, but the bigger news is a shift in direction. The expansion plan approved under the Biden administration called for a new train hall, additional tracks and platforms, and enough room to more than double the station's passenger capacity. Instead, the Trump administration wants to bring in private investment to help shape the project's future. Transportation Secretary Sean Duffy says that approach can deliver upgrades while moving faster and keeping costs down. The announcement comes months after the department unveiled $466 million for repairs, security improvements, and concourse upgrades at the station. What's unclear is what the replacement plan will look like and whether it will provide the same rail capacity envisioned under the proposal that's now being set aside. Mike Murillo, WTOP News.
0: Tuesday morning, August 4th. Thanks for taking the very early 4 a.m. hour ride with us. Glad you're in. 4:08, the time to be exact. Traffic and weather on the 8th. And good morning once again. Here are Workman Tuesday in the WTOP Traffic Center.
9: Good morning, Dean. Some construction delays out there on the outer loop of the Beltway. You'll slow south of River Road into the work zone that goes across the American Legion Bridge. Left and center lanes blocked. Stay over to the far right as you head down towards the George Washington Parkway. South of the Georgetown Pike, your lanes are all open on the way down through Tyson's towards I-66. Also a slowdown in northeast, southbound on DC 295. Construction as you head down Benning Road, only the left lane is getting by there as you come down from Burroughs Avenue. That one's going to cost you a few minutes as well. They're also working northbound in the same stretch as you head north of Pennsylvania Avenue up towards Benning Road. And there you also have to stay to the left to get by. Outer loop of the Beltway and the Springfield Interchange, one left lane open through there, but not quite as much volume heading past 395 on the way over towards Van Dorn Street. Selling your car, watch out for fake payments, unsafe meetups, endless haggling, or you can just sell to Fitzgerald and know exactly who you're dealing with. 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I'm Robert Workman. Your next traffic report in 10 minutes.
0: Let's check in now with the weather forecast today to see how sticky it's going to get and how long this stickiness is actually going to last.
10: We've got dry conditions today, but of course it's going to be pretty muggy. Wednesday, we've got a high chance of rain and some isolated storms. And then it's mostly storms for Thursday and Friday, a higher chance on Friday, where at the end of the week, we could have some severe thunderstorm warnings. Now for today, it is going to be muggy, 63 to 74 degrees this morning, and a high temperature range later today of 84 to 88 degrees. It will feel like 90 today, mid-90s by Wednesday. I'm 7 News Chief Meteorologist Veronica Johnson in the First Alert Weather Center.
0: The 4 a.m. hour, let's check the temps at the airports as you rise with us this morning. 75 degrees this check, Reagan National. 75 this hour, BWR Marshall. It is 70 straight up Dulles. We're at 73 and holding outside the WTOP studios. 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Air Force, we bring you money news at 10 and 40. Here's Ian.
11: Traders had their rally caps on as the Dow surges ahead 693 points for a record close above 53,178. The NASDAQ was up over 2%, and the S&P just missed a record, gaining 110. Better than half of the home sales in one part of McLean this spring were luxury homes. Of the 144 homes sold in a part of McLean bounded by the Potomac River, the Dulles Connector Road, and the Beltway, 76 were luxury homes, and that's the most in the Mid-Atlantic this spring, according to Bright MLS. That includes a pair of four-bedroom estates on the Potomac River that each sold for over $12 million back in April. Attention, pumpkin spice latte lovers, Starbucks is bringing back your favorite drink on August 25th. The menu also including an iced pumpkin cream shaken espresso, a pumpkin spice chai, and an iced pumpkin cream matcha. Starbucks also adding something called the Chider, described as a comforting beverage, blending chai and cider-inspired flavors. Ian Crawford, WTOP News.
12: Get a precision AC tune-up for only $69.
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13: News happens here.
0: Heard this morning that President Donald Trump is reportedly now considering this week removing D.C. U.S. Attorney Jeanine Pirro after the Justice Department, as we pointed out on Friday, dropped a criminal case tied to the damage at the Lincoln Memorial reflecting pool. Mr. Trump was not happy, apparently, about a court filing that said problems with the pool were caused by a flawed renovation, not vandalism. The filing led prosecutors then to dismiss charges against former Olympian David Hearn, who had been accused at the time of damaging the pool, you may remember. Mr. Trump publicly criticized Pirro.
21: We weren't necessarily thrilled with the contractor, but they did a job and they were fixing any problems. But then it got carried away because the judge was extremely unfriendly to Jeanine. And frankly, I think she choked. She folded like an umbrella.
0: Scott McFarlane is a WTOP contributor and chief Washington correspondent at Midas Touch, joining WTOP with more on President Trump's possibly removing Jeanine Pirro from her spot, her position.
22: He unleashed his Interior Secretary, Doug Burgum, to publicly criticize Pirro on social media over the weekend about her decision to seek a dismissal of this reflecting pool criminal case. And then he more than doubled down in the Oval Office, saying that she not only folded like an umbrella, but that she choked in her handling of the case. These are not the things you say when somebody's job is locked in and assured. But it's also quite something, isn't it, to hear Trump accusing Jeanine Pirro of not being sufficiently loyal. That really is a striking statement. I could tell you, there is one constituency that may like to see what Jeanine Pirro did Friday in trying to dismiss this case. Some of her staff, she has been losing a lot of attorneys and investigators here at the D.C. Federal Prosecutor's Office. They may like that she stood up on behalf of truth in that case.
23: And Scott, aren't there some reports out there that are saying Pirro herself says she talked to Trump on Saturday and that she told him it was her staff that made the decision and not her directly?
22: You can be assured she's on more fragile ground now because the president calling her out in front of the world.
24: Switching gears, Scott, President Trump appears poised to get his choice for Attorney General confirmed, with Todd Blanche now moving closer to Senate approval. Is his confirmation, Blanche's confirmation, now a sure thing?
22: It's more likely not a sure thing. We'll look at 9 a.m. at the Senate Judiciary Committee to see the vote that's expected, the vote that it's expected to pass now that Senators Tom Tillis of North Carolina and John Cornyn of Texas have got on board. They are sufficiently pleased with what Todd Blanche said about the end of the $1.7 billion Trump slush fund for convicted crooks. There's a lot of cynicism that fund is really dead, that this isn't just a fig leaf by Todd Blanche to get through tomorrow's vote. So that may cause complications when the full Senate votes on this as early as Saturday. But I don't see an impediment to his confirmation if Senators Tillis and Cornyn stay on board.
23: But Blanche reportedly gave them that part of it, Scott, but kept the IRS immunity deal in place for the Trumps, correct?
1: He says he has scaled that back, that it is now just retroactive and doesn't cover future IRS scrutiny. But nobody put pen to paper and signed that statement about the immunity deal. And that leads people to believe that there can be some backtracking and that Trump himself can stand and say the immunity deal still stands for me. Democrats are not coming on board at all because of this. And it looks like enough to get through the day for Todd Blanche, but it's a long way between now and Saturday.
0: On WTOP this early Tuesday morning, Scott McFarland, a WTOP contributor and chief Washington correspondent for Midas Touch, talking with Ann and Brennan. 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
9: Overnight road work northbound 95 coming up through Stafford County has been picked up, so your lanes are open all the way to Dale City and Springfield. Still doing some work northbound on 395 between Edsel Road and Duke Street along the right side. They're also working on the ramp from southbound 395 to the outer loop of the Beltway. You'll have to merge a little bit early because they're doing work on the outer loop through the Springfield interchange. As you head past the 395 ramp, stay over to the far left for safety. Accident cleanup westbound on the Dulles Access Road west of Route 7 out near Wolf Trap. Follow police direction through there. Looks like your toll road lanes are open in both directions. We're brought to you by I-66 Express outside the Beltway. For a more reliable commute in Virginia, get the inside track to express travel on I-66 outside the Beltway at ride66express.com. Guess less, no more. I'm Robert Workman. Your next traffic report in 10 minutes.
10: Our Tuesday is indeed going to be muggy, but nothing like the tropical air that moves in Wednesday. We've got sunshine for you on the other side of sunrise, and then clouds for late day with rain by Tuesday night. Temperatures today will climb to a range of 84 to 88 degrees. I'm 7 News Chief Meteorologist Veronica Johnson in the First Alert Weather Center.
0: Right now, we are at 74 degrees for Belvoir, 75 Foggy Bottom, 73 Silver Spring, 73 outside the WTOP studios.
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0: Turning now Tuesday morning to an update for you locally from Woodbridge. A 16-year-old boy who was shot during a late-night car meet has died apparently from his injuries. Prince William County Police say the shooting happened Friday on Crossing Place during a gathering that had broken up before officers actually got to the scene. Now, investigators in the case later recovered shell casings. No word yet this morning after the weekend on any suspects or a motive in this case. This morning, detectives are asking anyone right now with information to contact Prince William County Police as soon as possible. What you pay for tickets on resale websites should be a lot less in the future, we hear this morning. WTOP's Kyle Cooper reports Tuesday on what the new anti-gouging legislation in D.C. actually covers.
4: The Resale Act does a few things.
5: It prohibits, first off, bots from being able to come in and scoop up these tickets. And so that's a big part of it. It kind of levels the playing field.
4: D.C. City Councilman Charles Allen, who introduced the measure, that also caps most live entertainment resales at 10% above face value. Allen says sporting event tickets are not part of this.
5: Because we see sports tickets that really are a season ticket package type of scenario versus there's an artist coming to town you really want to go see at the 9:30 club or that discreet theater event. They're just very different things. And so this legislation was not trying to tackle sports, but really your concerts, your artists, and those venues.
4: Mayor Bowser voiced some concerns about the act, but it does not appear she will veto it. The act kicks in 2027. Kyle Cooper, WTOP News.
0: So transportation on WTOP Tuesday morning. If I need a parking spot at the mall in Columbia can be a challenge, you have a new option now these days. The Banner reports on this week. 120 parking spaces near the mall's restaurant row and main event area become paid preferred parking spots is what they're being called. Rates will start, we're told, at about $2 for an hour and rise to over $10 for a four-hour stretch. Mall management says that the goal here is to give shoppers convenience if they cannot quickly access and don't want to spend time searching for a space. More than 6,000 parking spots at the mall will remain free, we understand this morning, and there are no plans right now anyway to expand paid parking beyond those designated spaces that we just told you about. Turning the page to calls growing for Virginia lawmakers to return to Richmond and soon with concerns over data centers. A proposed Dominion Energy merger and a troubling new report on the state's groundwater supply. Let's get more from WTOP's Scott Gelman as to where we are this morning.
6: The first call for a return and conversation was after the Virginia Department of Environmental Quality released a 117-page report on the state groundwater supply. And so the call there to return to Richmond to talk about all that came from one senator, Russet Perry, who represents part of Loudoun County, and another, Richard Stewart. That's A. B came from two other state lawmakers, all about the Dominion Energy, NextEra Energy merger. That came from two others. And that is something that we've been talking about for weeks, and there have been increased calls for scrutiny to that because it would create a large utility company. And there's a fear that folks in Virginia would be paying through an increase in their bills as a consequence of that merger.
0: WTOP Scott Gelman, Tuesday morning.
7: Good day, sunshine.
0: Well, I guess around here that depends on what day it is. It's been a wet stretch across the Washington region of late with frequent rounds of rain through July and into the first few days of August. And we are right now only at the 4th of August. D.C. saw its wettest day of the year on Sunday over the weekend, when nearly 2 inches of rain fell at Reagan National. So with all that water coming down, has it had any impact on the region's drinking water supply? We put that question to WTOP's Neil Augenstein, who has a closer look.
8: The gardens are going to pop back to life and things like that. Our focus is on the drinking water supply for the Washington, D.C. area. But most of the rain, the accumulations occurred in the eastern portion of the basin. That's downstream from the intakes for the D.C. area water suppliers.
11: Michael Nardalilli with the Interstate Commission on the Potomac River Basin. He says the gauge measuring river flow at Point of Rocks is low.
8: That is why we are going to daily drought monitoring, because that gauge is now very low. We don't think it's a problem with the gauge. We think it's the problem with the river.
11: He says summer is traditionally a low flow time and fall is the lowest.
8: We were pleased that we had this much rain, but it didn't do much to dent the drought from our perspective looking at drinking water supply.
11: Neil Augenstein, WTOP News.
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12: The Nationals took a 3-0 lead in Philadelphia, even without multiple key players following the trade deadline. But things went sideways in the seventh inning of a costly 6-3 loss to the Phillies that saw Blake Butera ejected for the first time as a major league manager after arguing a call. Was it the emotions of the day, Blake?
25: No, I think if anything, just the guys in the dugout know that we're going through a rough patch right now and they want to win. It was a big spot in the game. We had the lead there. We felt good. I just didn't agree with the call. I had my back to it. And then when I turned around, just those guys were fired up and just wanted to get in the middle of that and stop anything.
12: But they couldn't stop their losing streak from reaching a season-long 6 straight games after Derek Hill belted a game-winning grand slam. C.J. Abrams remains in Washington, and on the day he was named National League Player of the Month, he went 0-for-4 with 3 strikeouts. And James Wood left with a possible left oblique injury. He'll get imaged on Tuesday. And now the Nats sit 5.5 games behind the Phillies in the wild card race. And hours after trading all-star lefty Foster Griffin to Cleveland in the final hour before the deadline, the total haul for Griffin, Luis Garcia, Curtis Meade, and Christian Franklin in a rare Baltimore-Washington deal, 9 pitchers to help build up their problematic bullpen. The Orioles' aggressive sellers at the deadline, headlined by 3-time All-Star Adley Rutschman going to rival Boston. Day 5 of Commanders training camp practices was the first day in pads. And among the standouts, Terry McLaurin, a highlight reel touchdown catch, and rookie Sonny Styles and Joshua Josephs had strong showings for a defense that sorely needs playmakers. Rob Woodfork, WTOP Sports.
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9: Slow going first thing on the outer loop of the Beltway south of River Road into the work zone that starts before the American Legion Bridge and goes down towards the George Washington Parkway. Left and center lanes blocked, so you only get by single file to the right. That's going to cost you a few minutes at this hour. Rest of the Beltway looks good from Tyson's around to Springfield. VDOT is picking up the construction in the Springfield interchange that had been along the right side. They're also clearing the ramp from southbound 395 to get onto the outer loop of the Beltway. Oh, and they're also picking up the barrels down northbound on 395 that have been along the right side between Edsel Road and Duke Street. I'm Robert Workman, your next traffic report in 10 minutes.
0: Let's check that forecast now with Veronica.
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0: Good morning, August 4th, 2026. Welcome in for the ride this 4 a.m. hour. Glad you're in. Partly cloudy, a little sticky as you rise this morning, 63 to 74. Morning sunshine gives way to afternoon clouds, according to Veronica, 84 to 88. We're at 73 right now. Again, I'm Dean Lane. Thanks for taking us along for the ride this early morning. Andrew Allsbrooks is our producer, our top story this morning. Updating you as you rise with us this morning, Tuesday, on the war with Iran. Mr. Trump, President Trump says this morning new talks between Washington and Tehran could begin, he says, within days, calling them what he thinks is Iran's last chance to reach an agreement on the table and avoid further U.S. military strikes. Mr. Trump further said that he wants negotiations focused on reopening the Strait of Hormuz permanently and at the same time addressing concerns about Iran's nuclear program overall. These comments coming as the conflict continues to raise concerns this morning about global energy supplies and the broader stability of the Middle East region. CBS News correspondent MTS Taieb has more for us this hour.
16: Just when it appeared the U.S. might be on the brink of another major military escalation with Iran, President Trump says he's holding off on new strikes, claiming the outlines of what he called a deal have been agreed to by Tehran and the U.S.'s Middle East allies. But mediators caution there is no agreement, only talks aimed at reopening the Strait of Hormuz. Now, Saudi Arabia and other regional partners have urged the president to give diplomacy more time, fearing new U.S. strikes could ignite a much wider conflict. Iran, meanwhile, has dismissed the president's claims as, and I'm quoting here, psychological warfare, and says its forces remain on full alert. Now, all of this underscores just how uncertain this conflict remains. 50,000 American troops are still deployed across the region for a war expected to last no more than 6 weeks. Now in its sixth month.
0: CBS News correspondent MTS Taieb. WTOP at 431.
18: I'm J.J. Green. The U.S. and Iran are supposedly about to be involved again in negotiations, but even as this is happening, President Trump let Iran know today from the Oval Office his patience is running out.
20: I want to give him every last chance before decapitation.
18: That's what the president said about Iran while speaking to reporters at the White House.
20: It's very tough to do what we have planned, still planned. We'll see what happens.
18: In fact, he seemed to suggest it was behind schedule.
20: Iran knew it. They knew what was coming. It was going to come last night, and it would have gone on for a long time, and there'd be essentially very little left. There'd be nothing left.
18: And he suggested this would be bigger than anything that's been done before.
0: WTOP National Security Correspondent J.J. Green, Tuesday morning, August 4th. President Trump appears poised to get his choice for Attorney General confirmed formally this week. With Todd Blanche, we understand this morning, now moving closer to Senate approval this hour. Two key Republican senators, John Cornyn of Texas and Tom Tillis of North Carolina, both have been withholding their support until Blanche, they said, formally disavowed a proposed anti-weaponization fund on the table. The senators say that Blanche has now put that commitment in writing. So they're satisfied. WTOP's Capitol Hill correspondent Mitchell Miller, Tuesday morning, Today on the Hill.
1: This seems to have loopholes in it. However, Senators Tillis and Cornyn still believe that it is at least in the shape that they had hoped it would be. So we'll have to see where that goes. But this drama has been dragging out for so long that a lot of Republicans just want to get it put behind them. And the president not backing down from supporting the idea of the fund, including payments for people who invaded the Capitol on January 6th.
2: People that were treated so badly, for in many cases people that did absolutely nothing wrong. So I view that fund as a positive, and a lot of Republicans do too.
1: But many Republican senators believe it would be wrong to cut checks for people who assaulted police officers on January 6th. The document Blanche has released would prohibit that from happening. It also allows for the president and his sons to have immunity from past IRS audits, but wouldn't prevent future audits. However, as you point out, there have been some questions about whether this will be legally binding. The Judiciary Committee is expected to approve Blanche's nomination, likely on a party line vote. And that wouldn't have been possible, of course, with no votes from Cornyn and Tillis. Now, a vote by the full Senate would then likely take place later this week if they can work out some various time constraints. Republicans can only afford to lose two GOP votes with Senator Mitch McConnell still out. But given how much Republicans want to get this to the finish line, I would be surprised if Blanche is not confirmed soon as Attorney General and will no longer be acting Attorney General. On Capitol Hill, Mitchell Miller, WTOP News.
0: WTOP at 4:34. Turning the page this morning to other stories we're following, Capital One says it has canceled hundreds of bank accounts associated with President Donald Trump and his businesses in 2021 for anti-money laundering reasons. This according to a recent court filing on this matter. Let's get more now, Tuesday morning, from ABC's Peter Aralumbos.
10: Trump's company sued Capital One last year for allegedly closing nearly 400 bank accounts associated with Trump for political reasons. As part of the bank's push to have the case thrown out, Capital One is now arguing that the accounts were closed after a months-long review by its anti-money laundering team, not for political reasons as alleged by the president and his family. In a statement, a spokesperson for the Trump Organization alleged that Capital One was focusing on a, quote, handful of isolated transactions to cover up what they allege was a politically motivated decision to debank Trump's accounts. Peter Harlamus, ABC News.
0: WTOP News Time, now 4:35. Good morning. Welcome in.
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0: Good Tuesday morning, August 4th. Welcome in for the ride. 4:37 the time now on WTOP. We'll update your traffic and weather scene as you rise with us in just 1 minute. Meantime, if you are just joining us, welcome in for the ride. A recap of some of the top stories we're following this early Tuesday morning in the 4 a.m. hour for you, right here on WTOP.
3: ABC News, I'm Stephanie Officer. The cyclosporiasis outbreak has claimed two lives, both in Michigan. Dr. Joel K. Meyer at Wayne State University notes they do see some cases, but not like this.
4: In a typical year in the state of Michigan, we have about 40 to 50 cases. This year, it's by far the largest cyclosporiasis outbreak on record.
3: The outbreak, linked to the lettuce from Mexico, served at Taco Bell's in nine states. The Michigan Department of Health says both patients had underlying health conditions. New Jersey Governor Mike Sherrill's mission to end veteran homelessness just became more concrete. The Bringing Veterans Home initiative was launched 2 years ago and is fully funded to the tune of $30 million in state and federal money. New Jersey is now housing more vets than are becoming homeless. The program provides permanent housing and support for vets experiencing or at risk of homelessness. Since it began, officials say more than 2,500 vets now have permanent homes. This is ABC News.
0: Good Tuesday morning, August 4th. Thanks for taking the ride with us. Time now to be exact, 4:38. Traffic and weather on the 8th. And good morning to Robert Workman Tuesday in the WTOP Traffic Center.
9: Good morning, Dean. Really slow on the outer loop of the Beltway, beginning a little south of the 270 spur, going down past River Road towards the American Legion Bridge. VDOT is now starting to pick up its construction barrels on their side of the American Legion Bridge, but the Maryland side is still going to be down to just one lane to the right, getting by as you head over towards Carter Rock and across the bridge. By the time they hit the Virginia shoreline now, your lanes are all open, but that could cost you half an hour, 40 minutes at this hour. Yikes. On the ride through Springfield, they've picked up all of the construction on the outer loop and on the ramps there at 395, so you're in good shape there. Downtown, looks like there's still road work northbound on DC 295 going up towards Benning Road. Traffic's been getting by to the left there, but it appears that the southbound lanes are now open, coming down from Burroughs Avenue towards East Capitol Street. We're brought to you by DC Department of Energy and Environment. DC's DOEE wants you to know that you can protect air quality in the district. Start by setting your AC a few degrees warmer. I'm Robert Workman, your next traffic report in 10 minutes.
0: Let's take it to Veronica now for a look at that forecast, a sticky one as we go through this day.
5: On the other side of sunrise, some fairly bright skies, but clouds will be increasing throughout our Tuesday, and we'll be tracking some rain for late Tuesday night. Higher chance for Wednesday throughout the day, wet weather scattered in nature with isolated storms for the afternoon, all as temperatures today go between 84 and 88 degrees, and Wednesday about 83 to 88, but with higher humidity, Wednesday will feel like we're in the mid-90s. I'm 7 News Chief Meteorologist Veronica Johnson in the First Alert Weather Center.
0: Now we're looking at 74 degrees Georgetown. You're waking up to 72 Bowie, 70 Leesburg, 73 outside the WTOP studios. This check of traffic and weather brought to you by P.J. Fitzpatrick, the Home Improvement Weather Desk, on your Tuesday morning. 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That was 7 News First Alert Chief Meteorologist Veronica Johnson keeping the eye out there for us this morning, where the time now is 4:40. On WTOP, of course, we bring you money news at 10 and 40.
6: Stocks flew out of the gate Monday and never looked back. The Dow closed up 693 points for a new record finish. The NASDAQ added 540 points, better than 2% up, and the S&P tacked on 110. Bethesda-based Marriott didn't get the bounce from the World Cup they had fully hoped for. The hospitality giant saw second quarter earnings fall, $120 million short of investor expectations. Marriott did see a 5% jump in North American business in the springtime, but that was offset by a small drop in overseas bookings. Marriott stock traded sharply lower, down almost 7%. Arlington-based Boeing got some good news about the smallest of its 737 MAX jet family. The Federal Aviation Administration certifying the 737 MAX 7 to carry passengers nearly 10 years after the process began. Boeing stock rose on the news and optimism that certification for the larger MAX 10 and the even larger 777X could be forthcoming. Ian Crawford, WTOP News.
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11: 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And we do have a couple big ones to talk about.
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0: Word that wildfires continue this morning Tuesday to burn around Spokane, Washington. Tens of thousands of people have been forced to leave their homes in recent times. CBS News correspondent Chris Van Cleve says the three fires have scorched more than 8,000 acres so far.
2: This is the reality for hundreds of families here in the Spokane area, realizing their homes that once stood stand no longer. At least 640 structures have been burned, although officials expect that number to rise substantially in the coming days. With the high heat and the winds, these fires moved so fast, many people told us they really only had time to grab a few things and escape with their lives.
0: Turning to the medical page Tuesday morning, Michigan health leaders say two people have now died in the nationwide parasite outbreak. Health experts say this morning dehydration can become a serious complication here, especially for vulnerable patients.
12: Death is quite rare. We've seen thousands of cases reported across the United States, including hundreds of hospitalizations. And this is the first time we're hearing about reported deaths. We do know that they had underlying health conditions, that they were sick in Michigan, and that dehydration may have been a cause here. And with cyclosporiasis, you can either get symptoms or not get symptoms. But when you do get sick, the most common cause or symptom is diarrhea. And that can be either for a couple of days to well over a month if it's untreated.
0: That's ABC News reporter Yuri Benajad. Michigan has reported more than 11,000 cases since early May. Federal and state investigators have linked outbreaks in Michigan and nine other states to contaminated lettuce served at certain Taco Bell locations. The lettuce was supplied by Taylor Farms, as we reported, which issued a voluntary recall of that lettuce last month.
13: Up in the morning and out to school.
0: There's plenty of excitement at Howard University these days as students there move onto campus and get settled for the fall semester. And for returning students, the campus and the surrounding stretch of Georgia Avenue could look a lot different in the years ahead, we're told.
5: It's move-in week at Howard University, and first-timers and their parents are happy to be on campus, some driving up to 9 hours to be here.
14: Drive through the rain and the traffic.
5: And those new students in the class of 2030 can expect to see lots of new redevelopment around the campus, especially on Georgia Avenue, after the closing of longtime restaurants like Negril, Subway, and more in what was known as the Howard University Wonder Plaza site, which some students say they miss.
15: It's been really hard trying to get other food options. We do have like two cafeterias, and we have a Chick-fil-A on campus, but other than that, all we have is the McDonald's on Georgia Avenue.
5: According to the company behind the redevelopment efforts, the area will be converted into a nine-story building featuring 280 student housing units, a dining hall, some ground floor retail, and a wellness center, which is expected to be completed in 2029. Annalisa Gale, WTOP News.
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0: Virginia lawmakers left Richmond earlier this summer after they passed a new budget and are not due back actually until next year. But talk about the data centers and a proposed Dominion Energy merger have some calling for a special session now to talk about all of that as soon as possible. We turned out to WTOP's Scott Gelman Tuesday morning in depth on what the calls are for special sessions and what they are all about.
20: There are three key issues that lawmakers have been talking about, and they're different lawmakers representing different parts of Virginia, and they're three related but also individually distinct topics. And the first call for a return and conversation was after the Virginia Department of Environmental Quality released a 117-page report on the state groundwater supply. And so the call there to return to Richmond to talk about all that came from one senator, Russet Perry, who represents part of Loudoun County, and another, Richard Stewart. That's A. B came from two other state lawmakers, all about the Dominion Energy, NextEra Energy merger. That came from two others. And that is something that we've been talking about for weeks, and there have been increased calls for scrutiny to that because it would create a large utility company. And there's a fear that folks in Virginia would be paying through an increase in their bills as a consequence of that merger. And then number three, which is semi-related to the other two items, is, of course, data centers. We've been talking about the impact of them for weeks and months and years now at this point. But just recently, Republican State Senator Glenn Sturdivant said that there should be a data center moratorium in Virginia. State Senator Louise Lucas telling NBC4 that she agrees with that. There's been no call specifically for a special session to talk about data centers, but of course, those other two items are related, at least in some way, to the power grid and data centers in Virginia.
1: It's kind of interesting, too, because they just got out of session at the beginning of the summer, as we were reporting, as you've been reporting. So are any of these, are any of this movement realistic, or was this just political theater as we head to the midterms? What do you think is happening here?
20: There's one source I spoke to who said the most likely outcome here is actually a special session focused on that Dominion NextEra Energy merger. And the reason for that, again, is the implications are so significant. The fear there being that customers could see their bills going up as a result of all of that. Now, whether that happens remains to be seen. And there's also a call for more time, right? The process in Virginia for a proposed merger like that one, there's a call for six more months. Governor Abigail Spanberger and House of Delegates have previously supported the idea to extend this State Corporation Commission's review period another 6 months. They already have a six-month window. A special session would be needed to do that. So again, the most likely course of action here is a return to Richmond solely focused on giving more time for scrutiny of that proposed merger.
1: How does a special session actually come to be?
20: Brennan, it's really one of two ways, and they're both sound so simple, but obviously there are a lot of moving parts that are involved. One, Governor Abigail Spanberger calls lawmakers back to Richmond for any of these reasons, or two, lawmakers can bring themselves back. Whether either of those happens or how this happens remains to be seen, but again, it looks increasingly likely that there will be at least some conversation about that merger, at a very minimum, to grant some more time for that state entity to look over this and see if it's something that might be good, not just for Virginia as a whole, but also folks who are going to possibly be paying for it.
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9: Early morning jam up on the outer loop of the Beltway, south of the 270 spur down past River Road. Construction crews still along the left and center portions of the roadway as you head down towards the American Legion Bridge. At one point overnight, the road work extended all the way down to the George Washington Parkway. And they're about halfway done getting the barrels out of the way. But for the moment, you still have to stay over to the right. And that's going to cost you several minutes on the way down towards McLean. Northeast, still have some delays on the northbound side of DC 295. Late clearing construction going up towards Benning Road. Stay to the left to get by. They had also worked on the southbound side overnight. Those lanes appear to be open. We're brought to you by Silver Diner. How do you make Silver Diner's secret number 4, the Land and Sea Sampler, even better? Enjoy it for just $10 this Thursday and Friday at Silver Diner. I'm Robert Workman. Your next traffic report in 10 minutes.
5: On the other side of sunrise, some fairly bright skies, but clouds will be increasing throughout our Tuesday, and we'll be tracking some rain for late Tuesday night. Higher chance for Wednesday throughout the day, wet weather scattered in nature with isolated storms for the afternoon, all as temperatures today go between 84 and 88 degrees, and Wednesday about 83 to 88, but with higher humidity, Wednesday will feel like we're in the mid-90s. I'm 7 News Chief Meteorologist Veronica Johnson in the First Alert Weather Center.
0: We're at 71 degrees, Rockville, 70 Ashburn, 74 Fort Washington, 73 outside the glass enclosed nerve center. Getting 8 hours of sleep, you might not need that. Some people need less, but it might be the type of sleep that you're getting. We'll talk about that as we turn to the medical page next on WTOP.
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10: 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If it happens in the DMV, we cover it.
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0: She is considered the first black female cigar educator in the D.C. area, and to that end, she wants to provide an environment for people who are curious about smoking the tobacco. WTOP's Luke Luker this morning brings us the latest installment in our Working Capital series, where we profile this morning the people whose jobs make the D.C. region run.
21: It all started with a single question Michelle Murkison asked her father on her 23rd birthday. How do you enjoy cigars?
22: I got into the cigar business from my dad teaching me how to enjoy cigars. And then from there, I noticed that there was kind of a lack of education.
21: She immersed herself in learning about stogies and the culture behind them. Eventually, leading cigar mixers, she moved to Arlington in 2025 and now runs Cigars with M, a education business that offers up to two classes per month. They pair cigars with cocktails and chocolate.
22: You should get into cigars if you want to relax. You should get into cigars if you want community.
21: Well, she's the only cigar educator in this space. She welcomes company.
22: Grateful to be in this space. I welcome so many other people to join the cigar education realm.
21: Luke Luger, WTOP News.
0: You may have heard that New York City's mayor is working to deliver on his campaign promise now of opening government-run grocery stores, offering cheaper prices and more types of grocery staples for people. Now, the hope here, we're told, is to sell household staples for 30% less than other grocers. But is this feasible is the question on this Tuesday morning. Analyst and supermarket expert Bill Limpert telling WTOP he has doubts about this.
23: That's not realistic, especially on the commodities that he's talking about, milk and coffee and those products. It just doesn't have that kind of margin. And let's not forget, these quote-unquote city-run grocery stores have been tried for decades, whether it was in Chicago, whether it was Baltimore that had a Salvation Army-run store. The grocery business is much more complicated. And again, I applaud what he's trying to do, but what I'd rather see is them give, you know, these kinds of incentives to the grocery stores that are already in New York.
0: New York City grocery prices have become especially expensive these days, climbing 66%, we're told, just in the past decade. Getting 8 hours of sleep may not be as important as getting good sleep. Researchers say this morning sleep quality, including how often you're interrupted and how much restorative sleep you're getting, makes a difference here. It may be a better predictor, they say this morning, of overall health that you are looking at. The total number of hours spent in bed.
24: You'll hear 8 hours, 8 hours you should be getting. It's really a range for like 7 to 9 hours. But the thing that people don't talk about is quality. We like to have good quality sleep before quantity. And they found in this study that it wasn't quantity that was the issue. A lot of the people were getting enough sleep. They were having very broken sleep at night. So a lot of people, if you're having broken sleep, that's something that you really should be trying to work on or at least talk with your doctor about. If you've tried to fix all the basic sleep hygiene things, that's not working enough, and you're starting to have trouble with the quality of your sleep a few nights a week, three or more nights, talk with your doctor, because there can be hormone therapy, there's cognitive behavior therapy for insomnia, we have lots of treatments, sleep apnea is really common, so we have lots of treatments, but if you've done all the basic sleep hygiene, it's still going on for a few weeks, definitely talk with your doctor.
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25: The Nationals made their biggest trade in the final minutes before Monday's 6 p.m. deadline, sending All-Star Foster Griffin to Cleveland in exchange for a package of four prospects to thread the needle between immediate contention and building for the future, says Paul Toboni.
27: If the goal here is to be good for a long period of time, you only have so many opportunities to make this foundation really strong. But if we pass up those opportunities to create this really strong foundation, live with me for a second on this metaphor, but basically we'll be moving into the house without the foundation being totally strong, and it might turn out where 2-3 years down the line, we might have to move out of the house because the foundation is cracking.
25: Speaking of cracking, the Nats bullpen did again in a 6-3 come-from-ahead loss in Philadelphia to extend their longest losing streak of the season to a 6-game slide. and fall 5.5 games behind the Phillies in the National League wildcard race. Tom Cosgrove blew the 3-0 lead on one swing, giving up the game-winning grand slam to Derek Hill in the seventh inning for his first loss as a National on a miserable night in which James Wood left with a possible oblique injury and Blake Butera was ejected for the first time in his short managerial career in the bigs. Meanwhile, the Orioles' aggressive sellers at the deadline, dealing away three-time All-Star Adley Rutschman to rival Boston, Tyler Wells to Tampa, Taylor Ward to Seattle, and righty prospect Joe Glassie to the Nats for Christian Franklin. The D.C. Open, after rain-delayed final stretched across 2 days, concluded Monday with Alexandra Ila becoming the first Filipina to win a WTA singles title, and Taylor Fritz won men's singles for his 11th career WTA title. Read about the Commanders' first padded practice of training camp on WTOP.com. 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
0: Tuesday morning at 4:58. Over to Robert Workman now on the WTOP Traffic Center.

0: 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I'm Robert Workman, your next traffic report in 10 minutes.
1: I'm not expecting any rain until Tuesday night, and humidity levels will be at their lowest for the work week. Today is going to be the best day of the work week, in fact. Partly cloudy skies, temperature 63 to 74 degrees, 84 to 88, your range of high temperatures on this Tuesday. Clouds move in late, rain for the night. I'm 7 News Chief Meteorologist Veronica Johnson in the First Alert Weather Center.
2: 72 degrees in Washington at 4:59. 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
2: Good Tuesday morning, August 4th. I'm Dean Lane. Coming up this 5 a.m. hour on TOP.
5: 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I'm Scott Gelman.
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7: ABC News. I'm Sherry Preston. President Trump on the talks he says are happening with Iran.
8: I want to give him every last chance before decapitation.
7: But Iran denying any peace talks with the U.S. are happening at all. ABC's Karen Waugh in D.C.
9: As President Trump issues another ultimatum to Iran, he's also picking a fight with America's biggest oil companies.
8: They're making too much money. I don't like it.
9: Exxon and Chevron just reported blockbuster second quarter profits, thanks to oil prices surging higher during the war. Chevron alone made $12 billion, nearly five times what it made a year ago. Drivers are paying the price. Gas prices are now averaging $4.09 a gallon, more than a dollar higher since the war began.
7: Two deaths now reported in Michigan linked to the cyclosporiasis, the parasitic outbreak blamed, at least in part, on lettuce from Mexico. But Dr. Joel Kamer at Detroit Medical Center says...
10: It still remains an illness that, for most patients... we are able to treat successfully as outpatients.
7: The two people who died had underlying conditions. Janine Pirro, U.S. Attorney for Washington, D.C., facing some disapproval from her boss.
8: Really disappointed with Janine Pirro. She folded like an umbrella.
7: After she pulled charges against a man who had been accused of vandalizing the reflecting pool, Pirro now blaming a botched insulation. Acting Attorney General Todd Blanche expected to get the approval this morning from the Senate Judiciary Committee in his nomination to get the job permanently.
11: Trump's Attorney General nominee Todd Blanche is now on track to be confirmed after giving in to the demands of two key Republican senators and putting in writing his pledge to kill the $1.8 billion taxpayer fund to pay out Trump's political allies, including January 6th rioters.
7: ABC's Mary Bruce. Sources tell ABC water facilities in up to a dozen states may have been hit by that cyber attack that could be linked to Iran. You're listening to ABC News.
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7: Ukraine hitting deeper into Russia, striking facilities outside Moscow and a Russian e-commerce giant. ABC's Tom Sufi Burridge with more.
14: This is another example of how the Ukrainians are taking the war into Russia. If you target Wildberries, this massive e-commerce giant, it is affecting the everyday life of normal Russians. That is suddenly compromised, and that is part of the Ukrainian strategy here.
7: Officials say Ukrainian drones crashed into a beach in Russia, killing several people. We're now hearing from the civilian who helped stop the shooter who attacked a fast food joint in Ohio. ABC's Trevor Ault is in Twin Falls, Idaho.
15: Hundreds of people running for cover as the shots rang out, but investigators say two men, an off-duty state trooper and 35-year-old Jordan Salim,

0: Fired back.
1: I saw the individual with his rifle pointed at the vehicles, and then as soon as some rounds started coming at him, everything changed. Immediately, all that bravado he had immediately crumbled.
0: Authorities believe those heroic actions drove the shooter from the scene and likely saved lives.
2: Three people were killed at the In-N-Out Burger in Twin Falls. The shooter took his own life. Police are still looking for a motive. Half the states in the nation are suing the Trump administration again over the latest tariffs. The 25 states say they are little more than a replacement for the tariffs that were struck down by the Supreme Court, the latest set of tariffs being issued under a different law. I'm Sherry Preston, ABC News.
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0: This is America in the Morning from Westwood One. Good morning, I'm John Trout. It's Tuesday, August 4th, 2026. Here's what's coming up on America in the Morning.
1: In eastern Washington, where wildfires are raging, some residents are returning to pure devastation, their homes leveled. I'm Julie Walker.
2: Two holdout Republican senators now say they will vote to move Todd Blanche's nomination for attorney general through committee. I'm John Stolness in Washington.
3: President Trump reportedly furious with Jeanine Pirro.
4: She folded like an umbrella.
3: I'm Clayton Neville.
5: Michigan reports the first two deaths in the U.S. related to a diarrhea-causing parasite. I'm Ed Donahue.
6: The U.S. men's national soccer team is set to keep its coach through the next World Cup. I'm Sagar Megani.
0: A recap of Wall Street's first day of August trading and a state plans redistricting, but not for this year. All ahead on America in the Morning. It's 7 past. Hundreds of buildings in Washington State's second largest city reduced to ashes from the nation's largest wildfire. Over 65,000 people evacuated, complete neighborhoods wiped off the map, and still no end in sight, as now a number of western states will be dealing with poor air quality from the smoke. Correspondent Julie Walker reports, despite heroic efforts by fire crews, the area being called a war zone has now burned to nearly 400 square miles.
1: In eastern Washington, where wildfires are raging, some residents are returning to pure devastation, their homes leveled. Major General Gent Walsh heads the Washington National Guard.
7: I can tell you today that that's a war zone.
1: As of Monday afternoon, at least 600 homes, businesses, and other structures were destroyed. Many are still under evacuation orders.
7: I can tell you today that that's a war zone. When you finally get in there and you finally look at the devastation and damage, and it's going to be pretty interesting as people go in there and to just grapple with the damage and grapple the fact that their lives are forever changed. Some of these folks may not recover. Some of those folks may not rebuild in there. And it's going to continue to be, I would say, a very significant emotional event.
1: Yards are covered in charred debris. In some cases, only chimneys remain.
8: This is a tragedy no one ever wants to have to wake up to. And we understand people want to get back to their homes.
1: Benjamin Kossel, spokesperson for the management fighting the three major blazes in the area, says they've burned more than 12.5 square miles.
8: But because this is the number one fire in the nation, we have an incredible amount of resources here at our availability.
1: Washington State Commissioner of Public Lands, Dave Up the Grove.
9: Just want to keep in mind that we have 5,000 people out there fighting these fires in this state right now. And so behind every one of these images we see that's so devastating, there is a young firefighter running into the woods, putting their lives on the line. And we should feel really proud of our responders and all the people who support them. And that's what gives me hope, even in a time of tragedy like this.
1: Strong winds fueled the blaze Sunday on Monday. Lighter winds and lower temperatures were helping firefighters. I'm Julie Walker.
0: Two Republican senators who had been holding up President Trump's nominee for Attorney General, Todd Blanche, now say they will vote to move him through committee after written statements from Blanche regarding the anti-weaponization fund. John Stolness has the story from Washington.
2: John Cornyn of Texas and Tom Tillis of North Carolina had been holding up Blanche's confirmation in the Senate Judiciary Committee, saying they would not vote in his favor until he gave written assurance that the $1.8 billion Justice Department fund to pay people who claim they were unfairly persecuted by the government was abandoned. On Sunday night, Blanche, who serves as Deputy Attorney General, released a signed memo officially rescinding that order. Cornyn tells Spectrum News, Blanche now has his vote.
10: I think Todd Blanche did what we asked him to do. It binds not only him, but also the Department of Justice as a whole. And so I think that's satisfies my demands.
2: Tillis released a statement echoing Cornyn's. The committee will vote later today to approve Blanche's confirmation to the full Senate, where he can afford to lose only two Republicans. Speaking in the Oval Office, President Trump was asked if he agreed with Blanche's decision.
11: I didn't look at it. All I know is that Todd Blanche is great. He's going to do a great job. Everybody knows it. And I understand there's been a sign off. but I don't know what they agreed. I think Todd Blanchard agreed to reconfirm things that he's already said, and what he said was okay.
2: The president has been an ardent supporter of the fund and said he remains so.
11: So I view that fund as a positive, and a lot of Republicans do too.
2: Some Democrats aren't putting much weight to Blanchard's documents, among them Senator Richard Blumenthal, who told CNN the memos are a sham.
12: The document itself isn't binding on anyone. It simply withdraws an order previously issued by Blanchard. He could issue the same order again.
2: Cornyn admits it's possible Blanchard could bring the fund back, but warned against it.
10: I think he knows that would be a monumental mistake. I can't predict the future.
2: Blanchard's statement also said only President Trump, two of his sons, and the Trump Organization would be immune from audits as part of Trump's original settlement with the IRS. John Stolness, Washington.
0: 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It's 12 after. An unusual public rebuke from President Trump, this time aimed at one of his own. When America in the Morning continues after these messages.
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0: America in the Morning continues. Here's AccuWeather.com meteorologist Matt Rindy with the forecast.
17: The main part of the storm that brought heavy rain to the east yesterday has largely moved eastward. However, part of the storm remains across the southeast and will hold steady over the area today. And this is going to produce widespread showers and thunderstorms, some of which will be heavy, especially along the coast from southeast Virginia into north and South Carolina, Georgia, and Florida. These storms will have the potential to produce localized flooding. This same feature will cause scattered thunderstorms farther west through eastern Kentucky into Tennessee, the rest of Georgia, then to Alabama, southern Mississippi into Louisiana. Meanwhile, to the north of this, high pressure has moved into the eastern Great Lakes, into the northeast, and it's going to be a decent day with plenty of sunshine and lower humidity, highs largely in the 80s, which is close to average. And the south central U.S. is going to remain hot again with sunshine and highs well into the 90s from southern Kansas into Texas and many places once again surpassing 100. A cold front farther north is providing a little more comfort through the north central U.S. with highs in the 70s from eastern Montana into northeast Colorado to eastern Wisconsin, Nebraska, and Iowa. And that same front will cause showers and thunderstorms from Wisconsin southwestward to Kansas, though a lot of the time it will be rain-free. A few scattered afternoon thunderstorms will also form in the southeast parts of Arizona into New Mexico. But farther west, high pressure is encompassing a good portion of the western U.S. and is still going to produce some sunshine, but there will be wildfire smoke in the northwest. That's the weather across America. Minneapolis, Minnesota will have lower humidity today with sun and clouds and a high near 80. Redding, California will have a hot day with sunshine and a high of 108. That's the nation's weather. I'm AccuWeather.com meteorologist Matt Rindy.
0: 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President Trump is clearly not happy with U.S. Attorney for the District of Columbia, Jeanine Pirro. Correspondent Clayton Neville reports the president's anger comes over a decision involving the reflecting pool.
18: The Justice Department dropped charges against former Olympic canoeist David Hearn for vandalizing the Lincoln Memorial reflecting pool and blamed the damage on the contractor. U.S. Attorney for the District of Columbia, Jeanine Pirro, took the brunt of the blame from President Trump, who's insistently called for the people responsible to be held accountable.
11: I was disappointed with Jeanine Pirro, really disappointed with Jeanine Pirro. She folded like an umbrella.
18: The president was asked about the dropped charges by reporters in the Oval Office.
11: Frankly, I think she choked because the judge was really vicious. Instead of going after the people that did it, the judge went after her and went after her department.
18: At least six other people have also been arrested for allegedly vandalizing the pool. The Trump administration's been criticized over the cost of repairs to it. Pirro has said that the Justice Department would not have pursued the charges if the Interior Department had given all the information it had from the beginning. After the president publicly went after Pirro this week, U.S. prediction markets saw the chances of Pirro leaving the administration increase by about 7 percentage points. Those close to Trump reportedly say he's furious with Pirro. I'm Clayton Neville.
0: That cyclospora outbreak has now turned deadly with two deaths reported in Michigan. And now lawsuits are being filed against Taco Bell and Taylor Farms over illnesses linked to the lettuce. Correspondent Ed Donahue reports.
5: Michigan reports the first two deaths in the U.S. related to a diarrhea-causing parasite. The Michigan Department of Health and Human Services says both had underlying health conditions. Infectious disease specialist Dr. Joel Kammeyer at Wayne State University said, obviously it's a tragedy and it's sad for the families that are affected.
19: We should also note that there have been over 11,000 cases in this outbreak, and we've only had two deaths in patients that are clearly medically fragile.
5: Cyclospora can cause frequent and sometimes explosive bowel movements. Kammeyer says anyone going into urgent care, and this is their only issue, it's relatively easy to treat.
19: If you add cyclosporiasis as the fifth or sixth problem on their list, it stands to reason that there are some patients that might not be able to withstand the dehydration.
5: Federal health officials identified lettuce from Mexico, served at Taco Bell's in nine states, as a source of the outbreak. I'm Ed Donahue.
0: 19 after. Amazon's prime earnings on Wall Street. When America in the Morning continues after these messages.
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0: 21 after. Welcome back. You're with America in the Morning. Shares of Amazon hit an all-new high on Monday, putting its market cap over the $3 trillion threshold for the first time, following a better-than-expected earnings report last week. Shares closed up 4% in Monday trading. The jump comes after the company reported a surge in cloud growth during the second quarter on the back of strong artificial intelligence demand, according to CNBC. It comes as some of Amazon's biggest cloud rivals also saw major growth in their divisions. Markets rallied on the first trading day of August with hope that the Iran war could be nearing a peace agreement, and with oil prices pulling back, that helped ease inflation fears. Oil businesses were on the losing end of Wall Street gains, which came after President Trump says companies like Exxon and Chevron have made too much money off high oil prices due to the situation in the Middle East. Seth Sutel has a recap from Wall Street.
1: I'm Seth Sutel, and this is the AP Market Report. Stocks rallied to the edge of a record on Wall Street after easing oil prices helped calm Wall Street's worries that inflation could get even worse. The S&P 500 jumped 1.5% Monday. The index is just 0.1% below the record it set earlier this summer. The Dow rose 1.3% to an all-time high. The NASDAQ composite climbed 2.1%. The price of Brent crude fell 4.7%. That helped airlines and other companies with big fuel bills. United Airlines rose 5.8%. Treasury yields moved lower in the bond market. The yield on the 10-year Treasury fell to 4.68%. Seth Sutel, New York.
0: The Federal Aviation Administration has approved the smallest model of Boeing's MAX jetliners for commercial service nearly a decade after the aircraft manufacturer first unveiled the plane. According to ABC News, before signing off on the aircraft, the FAA said it required Boeing to make several safety changes, including updating flight control software. 24 after. When we return on America in the Morning, another state, another redistricting plan. After these messages.
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0: 26 after. Welcome back. You're with America in the Morning. While it'll have no bearing on the 2026 midterm election, state legislators are gathering in Maryland to discuss congressional redistricting efforts for the future. Correspondent Lisa Dwyer reports.
1: Maryland lawmakers have kicked off a special session to consider a proposed constitutional amendment intended to give Democrats greater latitude to draw congressional maps that could allow Democrats to pick up an additional U.S. House seat by 2028. Out of Maryland's eight districts, only one is held by a Republican. Maryland's Democratic State Senate President Bill Ferguson initially blocked such a move, but now says his position has changed after the U.S. Supreme Court weakened the Voting Rights Act in late April. That decision offered new grounds for Republicans to swiftly reconfigure districts in southern states with large minority populations that have previously elected Democrats. I'm Lisa Dwyer.
0: He was the coach who led the U.S. men's national soccer team to the knockout round of 16 and also set a record for U.S. wins in a World Cup. Correspondent Sagar Magani reports the head coach will now remain with the squad through the next World Cup 4 years from now.
2: The U.S. men's national soccer team is set to keep its coach through the next World Cup. Mauricio Pochettino led the U.S. into the round of 16 last month before losing to Belgium.
3: I think we were not good enough. Wasn't our day.
2: Pochettino has now agreed on a four-year contract, meaning he should be back for the 2030 tournament. U.S. men's coaches from Bruce Arena to Bob Berhalter have not been successful during a second World Cup cycle, and Pochettino's leaving himself an out, saying 4 years is a long time. Today, people really love you, and maybe that changes in 8 weeks. I'm Sagar Magani.
0: America in the Morning for Tuesday, August 4th, 2026 is produced by Jeff McKay. I'm John Trout. This is Westwood One.
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1: Voters in states head to the polls today in the primaries. I'm Clayton Neville.
2: An Ohio congressman digs in to defend his seat and his name.
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2: I'm Richard Johnson.
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5: This is the last chance.
4: Sagar Meghani at the White House.
6: 25 states are joining a lawsuit suing the Trump administration over the latest round of double-digit tariffs. I'm Jennifer King.
7: 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I'm Kevin Carr.
8: 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I'm Julie Walker.
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0: America in the Morning continues with the Tuesday forecast. Here's AccuWeather.com meteorologist Matt Rendy. Matt?
12: The South Central U.S. is going to remain quite hot again today with sunshine and highs well into the 90s from southern Kansas into Texas, and many places once again will surpass 100. A cold front farther north is providing a little more comfort through the north central states with highs in the 70s from eastern Montana into northeast Colorado and then eastward to Wisconsin, Nebraska, and Iowa. And that same front is going to cause a few showers and thunderstorms from Wisconsin southwestward to Kansas, though a lot of the time it will be rain-free. Few scattered afternoon thunderstorms will also form in southeast Arizona into New Mexico. And then farther west, high pressure is covering a good portion of the western U.S. from the northwest into the southwest, with northwest still contending with wildfire smoke around the region. The most heavily impacted will be in eastern Oregon and Washington into Idaho and the western parts of Montana, but some impacts could reach as far as the north central states. In the southwest, it's going to remain quite hot with sunshine. Highs in interior areas will remain well into the 90s with 100s and 100s and teens in the deserts. In the east, the main part of a storm system that brought heavy rain to the area yesterday has largely moved eastward. However, a part of the storm remains across the southeast and will hold steady over the area today. And this is going to lead to widespread showers and thunderstorms, some of which will be heavy, especially along the coast from southeast Virginia into north and South Carolina, Georgia, and Florida. And these storms will have the potential to produce localized flooding. And this same feature will cause some scattered afternoon thunderstorms farther west through eastern Kentucky into Tennessee, the rest of Georgia, then to Alabama, southern Mississippi, and Louisiana. That's the nation's weather. I'm AccuWeather.com meteorologist Matt Rendy.
0: 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Voters go to the polls in five states today to vote in the primaries ahead of November's midterm elections. Correspondent Clayton Neville has a preview.
1: Primaries slated today in Kansas, Michigan, Missouri, Virginia, and Washington State. In Michigan's Democratic primary, progressive Abdul El-Sayed is looking to claim the party's nomination for Senate and beat Michigan Representative Haley Stevens. President Trump was asked about the race in Michigan.
5: You have a communist versus a socialist. It looks like the communist is leading. We're talking about for the Democrat primary.
1: Either Democratic candidate labels themselves as a socialist or a communist. Former Michigan Representative Mike Rogers running unopposed for the Republican nomination.
5: But for the Republican, you have a very good man. And he should be able to win.
1: The race could determine control of the Senate with a slim majority currently with the GOP. In Missouri, the Democratic primary will paint a picture of whether a Democratic socialist platform can win in a Midwest state. Former Congresswoman Cori Bush has been hitting the campaign trail hard in recent days.
13: We don't need a collaboration. What we need is to abolish ICE.
1: Incumbent Congressman Wesley Bell challenges Bush's approach to politics. He spoke with Fox News.
14: When we hear about it, defunding the police and some of these pie-in-the-sky things, a lot of our voters are kitchen table voters. They're worried about cost of living, cost of health care, rooting out corruption.
1: Virginia voters will head to the polls today to decide several congressional primaries, including Democratic races in the 8th and 9th districts and a three-way Republican race in the 10th. In Kansas, Republicans will hone in on a candidate for governor. The position's been held by a Democrat for the last 8 years. Voters statewide in Kansas will also consider whether to amend the state constitution to allow direct election of state Supreme Court justices. And in Washington state, voters use an open primary system. It's known as the top two. All candidates on the same ballot, and the two with the most votes advance to November, regardless of what party they're with. Voters in Washington choosing finalists for Congress, also the state legislature, and four seats on the state Supreme Court. I'm Clayton Neville.
0: An Ohio congressman is facing serious domestic abuse allegations, ones that have members of his own party as well as his former in-law, Ohio Senator Bernie Moreno, saying he must end his re-election bid. Correspondent Rich Johnson has the latest on Republican Max Miller's battle to stay in the race and Congress.
2: Fellow lawmakers like Florida's Rick Scott make it clear how they feel about Miller.
15: First off, he shouldn't be in office, right? And everybody should be held accountable.
2: President Trump, Miller's former first-term boss, has endorsed him for re-election, but he's trying to stay away from the family fight.
5: It's a very sad thing. I know Max. He's a good person. I mean, I always thought he was a very good person. And I'm going to let the families figure that out.
2: What they're all trying to figure out is whether Miller should resign or at the very least end his run for a third term before end of business today. Miller's ex-wife, Emily Moreno, says Miller threw hot water on her, held a gun to her head, and broke their two-year-old daughter's collarbone, allegations he has denied. In a social media post over the weekend, Miller pointed to allegations Moreno made about a visit in February.
16: My former wife has claimed that during a custody exchange at my home that day, I assaulted her.
2: He says the video from home security cameras show that no assault took place. And he added Moreno's own behavior contradicts her claim.
16: She didn't call the police after that. She didn't go to the hospital, ladies and gentlemen. Do you want to know what she did? She went straight to a child's birthday party.
2: The loudest calls for Miller to resign are coming from a very loud voice, his former father-in-law, Ohio Senator Bernie Moreno. On his X feed, Moreno calls Miller a danger to his daughter and granddaughter. He wrote, quote, "If there are any basic standards of character required to hold elective office, Max Miller fails them. He should not serve in the House of Representatives." Today is the deadline for Ohio Republicans to schedule a special election to pick a new nominee for the 7th District if Miller drops out. But for now, Miller says that's not happening.
16: I'm not getting out of this race, and I'm winning in November.
2: I'm Richard Johnson.
0: Facing what he called the biggest attack since World War II, President Trump says he held off on going after Iran, claiming direct negotiations are planned, despite Iran's response saying none are being discussed. Washington correspondent Saker Magani reports the president is saying Iran is facing a final opportunity to strike a deal with the USA.
17: They asked us, Iran specifically, but the other three said we really, I asked Saudi Arabia, the king,
5: I said, the Crown Prince. I said, what would you rather do? Would you rather have us do this or not? They said, we would much prefer the deal.
4: President Trump says Iran is running out of time to reach an agreement with the U.S. and avoid more strikes.
5: This is the last chance. This is not something that, if it doesn't happen, this is a last chance for them to sign a good document.
4: Over the weekend, the president said American forces were ready to launch the biggest attack since World War II.
5: It was going to be a massive attack. It was going to be an attack that would have been by far the biggest attack since World War II. But they've asked us not to do it. They said, please don't do it. And their neighbors said that too. And so we're just going to see whether or not we can make a deal.
4: But like over previous months, he held off and says today talks will start again in a day or so and shouldn't take long.
5: It's not very complex. We're talking about the strait, the opening of the strait, having it open literally by tomorrow, completely open. And that's phase one. And phase two is we then will talk about the nuclear capacity, the nuclear, as we've been mentioned, that basically, it's, I think most, the denuclearization of Iran has to happen.
4: Earlier, Iran's foreign ministry denied talks with the U.S., saying they were instead negotiating solely about the strait with Oman. The president lit into Tehran on social media, calling it unbelievably duplicitous. Sagar Magani at the White House.
0: It's 16 till. Among the stories we're covering next, revamped tariffs and rising prices. States take the Trump administration to court after these messages.
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0: It's 14 till. Welcome back, and thanks for listening. You're with America in the Morning. Senate Republicans are racing to complete a lengthy to-do list before leaving town Friday, including approving a stopgap spending bill aimed at averting a government shutdown before the November elections. The Senate's funding bill cleared the first procedural hurdle as senators voted 89-4 to advance the measure with the backing of Senate Minority Leader Chuck Schumer. In addition to the budget bill, the Senate is also working to confirm 74 of President Trump's nominees and faces pressure to advance a $95 billion aid package that would provide new money for the Iran war as well as added aid for farmers. Whatever senators don't accomplish this week would likely have to wait until next month. Shifting gears, there's a push in Washington for the U.S. to build weapons without China's rare earth magnets. Details from correspondent Lisa Dwyer.
1: Phoenix Tailings sits at the center of a Pentagon push to break China's dominance over the critical minerals used in America's weapons systems and is working on a cleaner way to refine rare earth metals. Anthony Balladon with Phoenix Tailings.
2: Historically, China has dominated the production of rare earths with up to 97% control over something called the refining stage.
1: Most U.S. mines are years away from reality, so extracting some of the needed elements from existing mine waste could help satisfy the growing demand.
2: These rare earths and critical minerals are used in applications such as electric motors for drones, missile systems, jet propulsion systems, and military capabilities such as tanks.
1: But even with a $500 million loan from the Pentagon to drastically expand the company's capacity, production won't happen overnight.
2: Freedom Facility will still take 14 to 18 months to get up and running at full capacity.
1: I'm Lisa Dwyer.
0: A 44-year-old man is facing a slew of criminal charges after he jumped off the Brooklyn Bridge naked on Sunday and somehow survived the fall. The man climbed to the top of the iconic landmark nearly 270 feet above the water, stripped out of his clothes, posted a flag on the bridge, and then jumped from the top of the bridge tower into the East River, where police said he was rescued by the department's harbor unit. He was then taken to a city hospital in stable condition and for a mental evaluation. He has since been charged with reckless endangerment, making graffiti, public lewdness, criminal trespass, and disorderly conduct. America in the Morning continues. A number of states that are upset over revamped tariffs and rising prices are taking the Trump administration to court. Following the suits, correspondent Jennifer King.
3: 25 states are joining a lawsuit suing the Trump administration over the latest round of double-digit tariffs. They say the basis that countries had not done enough to crack down on imports produced by illegal forced labor is a pretext. New York Attorney General Letitia James says after losing at the Supreme Court, the administration is once again trying to illegally raise taxes on families and businesses with a new round of tariffs. Pennsylvania Governor Josh Shapiro says the president's tariffs have injected unnecessary chaos and confusion into residents' lives and raised prices across the board. I'm Jennifer King.
0: The United Kingdom is demanding a backdoor into iCloud data, but Apple said, take us to court. So they did. The new old tech guy, Chuck Palm, has more on that story.
4: Apple's back in court again, and it's the same fight they've been having for the past 10 years. The UK government wants a backdoor access into iCloud's strongest encryption, advanced data protection, and it wants a special access point for law enforcement to use to get into your data. To their credit, Apple said no again, so the UK has just ordered them to build it anyway. Previously, the US pressure got so bad that they ordered just the British residents be subjected to the backdoor, yet Apple still refused. So they pulled advanced data protection out of the UK entirely. Yesterday, Apple filed a second legal challenge, still arguing the same point. Build one backdoor, and you've weakened the front door for everybody. 10 years ago, the FBI demanded that Apple crack the San Bernardino shooter's iPhone, and Apple said no then, too. The FBI ended up paying an outside firm to break it instead. Apple's zero-exception encryption is enlightening. It's the same reason a grieving family in Japan can't get into a loved one's iPhone after they have passed unless a legacy contact was set up in advance. Apple's no doesn't bend for Scotland Yard or for a widow in Japan either. Apple's best defense or biggest liability depends on which side of the lock screen you're staring at. I'm the new old tech guy, Chuck Palm.
0: Sports on America in the Morning is sponsored by Robinhood. Your money, your move. Here's our Robert Workman.
5: A very busy trade deadline day in baseball. The Red Sox sent a package of top prospects to the Orioles for all-star catcher Adley Rutschman, the number one overall pick in 2019. Philadelphia acquired Luis Arraez, who's working on his fourth batting title. He came over from San Francisco. The Padres picked up starters Robbie Ray from the Giants and Casey Mize from the Tigers. The Cubs added starter Clay Holmes from the Mets. Tampa Bay bolstered its bullpen with Tyler Wells from the Orioles. Outfielders on the move, Taylor Ward from Baltimore to Seattle. Brenton Doyle from the Rockies to the White Sox, and Joe Adell in a Guardians-Angels swap. Cleveland also added Nationals all-star southpaw Foster Griffin. On the field, a light schedule, the Cubs doubled up the Dodgers 10-5. The two-time defending World Series champs have now lost four in a row. Tarek Skubal makes his Dodger debut tonight at Wrigley Field. Rays scaled the Rockies 13-9. Junior Caminero homered twice. Cardinals clubbed the Yankees 13-7. Alec Burleson hit a two-run homer in the first inning, another in the fourth, and did it again in the eighth.
6: Definitely cool to hit three homers. Definitely not going to complain. Yeah, it was definitely a cool feeling to get that third one for sure.
5: Five Redbird round trippers in all. Blue Jays beat the Astros to snap Houston's six-game winning streak. Phillies rallied past the Nationals, largely due to a Derek Hill grand slam in the seventh. Six straight losses for D.C. Giants handed the Rangers their sixth consecutive L. Wins for the Pirates and the Diamondbacks. And Mauricio Pochettino will get another chance to lead the U.S. into the World Cup. He and U.S. Soccer announced a new four-year contract for the manager through 2030. That's Tuesday Sports.
0: Thank you, sir. It's 7 till. Life may not be imitating Jaws, but something unusual is happening in Atlantic waters. That and more when America in the Morning continues after these messages.
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0: It's 5 till America in the Morning continues. A screen legend, star of the movie The Exorcist, is in trouble with the law following a search of her home by police. Entertainment reporter Kevin Carr with the latest on actress Linda Blair.
1: On Friday, Los Angeles County authorities executed a search warrant on the home of actress Linda Blair. The Departments of Regional Planning and Animal Care and Control were responding to complaints about the living conditions of more than 100 dogs on her property. Blair, best known for the role of Regan McNeil in the classic horror film The Exorcist, has been a staunch animal advocate for decades. For more than 20 years, she's run the Linda Blair World Heart Foundation, which rescues, rehabilitates, and finds homes for abused, neglected, and abandoned dogs. She has a kennel on her property where the animals stay in transition. Authorities said some of her permits expired 3 years ago, and the county had made multiple attempts to address this. When those requests were unanswered, the county resorted to issuing a search warrant for the inspection of the property. Over the weekend, Blair posted a video on Instagram about the incident.
2: I wanted to check in, let you know I am fine, the animals are fine, and we just have some paperwork that has to be dealt with, and that's all this was all about.
1: The inspection uncovered no signs of illness or injury for the animals, and none were removed from the property. While the investigation remains open, Blair has not been accused of committing any crime. In her Instagram video, Blair says she has been busy trying to move.
2: I have been trying to move for the last 2 years, really, and it's imperative to my health and trying to help more animals.
1: I'm Kevin Carr.
0: In the movie Jaws, the fictional Amity Island was located off the northern Atlantic coast where a massive shark terrorized beachgoers. In real life, large sharks are becoming a summer issue as warmer waters are driving everything from great whites to tiger sharks into the Atlantic waters from New Jersey to Maine. Correspondent Julie Walker reports a tropical shark caught off Massachusetts could be a sign of things to come.
3: Two brothers fishing on Cape Cod reel in a tiger shark, a tropical species of shark with a reputation for eating everything it can swallow. The longtime sport fisherman had made the catch before, just not so close to home. Scientist John Chisholm.
4: So we know tiger sharks have always come up to Massachusetts, Cape Cod. But what's changing is these juveniles that we're seeing inshore. You know, the obvious thing that's changing is water temperature. The water temperature is getting up into the high 70s and will eventually hit the low 80s. And that's, you know, perfect for these little juvenile tiger sharks.
3: The 5-foot shark is far more common in warmer southern waters such as the Caribbean Sea. The brothers, Nate and Nelson Ruette, released the juvenile tiger shark in late July after catching it from a beach. I'm Julie Walker.
0: America in the Morning for Tuesday, August 4th, 2026 is produced by Jeff McKay. I'm John Trout. This is Westwood One.

0: From New York, owed $93,000. The IRS placed a levy on his bank account. Coast One released the levy and settled with the IRS for $2,000. Mark in Michigan owed $225,000. After Coast One stepped in, Mark walked away paying less than $1,500. Call Coast One now.
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3: From ABC News, I'm Sherry Preston. An arrest linked to one of three wildfires in Washington state. Hundreds of buildings, including many homes, have burned to the ground, and now a man from Spokane is under arrest. Sheriff John Knowles credits a neighbor for saying something after he saw a man who looked suspicious.
4: He noticed the male was bending down near some grass. At that point, the male stood up and looked very nervous, according to our citizen witness.
3: A short time later, he says the witness saw smoke coming from the area where they saw that man on the side of the road under arrest, a 37-year-old now being held on $1 million bond. The cyclosporiasis outbreak has now claimed two lives, both in Michigan and both people with underlying conditions. Wayne State University infectious disease expert Dr. Joel Kammeyer says the produce-linked parasite is normally nasty but not fatal. However,
5: for a hospitalized patient that's been struggling with medical illnesses for several years, if you add cyclosporiasis as the fifth or sixth problem on their list, it stands to reason that there are some patients that might not be able to withstand the dehydration that can come with severe cyclosporiasis.
3: President Trump says the Iranians are being given one more last chance to forge a deal and avoid escalation of the war. ABC's Karen Hua with more from D.C.
6: As President Trump issues another ultimatum to Iran, he's also picking a fight with America's biggest oil companies.
7: They're making too much money. I don't like it.
6: Exxon and Chevron just reported blockbuster second quarter profits, thanks to oil prices surging higher during the war.
7: They're going to give some of that back to the public.
6: An industry trade group is firing back, insisting those higher prices are driven by global supply and uncertainty around the Strait of Hormuz, and not by any one company.
3: Big primary in Michigan today that could give indication of where the Democratic Party's going. Progressive Abdul El-Sayed is right now leading in the polls against moderate Democratic Congresswoman Haley Stevens. You're listening to ABC News.
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3: All charges dropped in what were apparently baseless claims of vandalism at the Lincoln Memorial reflecting pool. Here's ABC's Mary Bruce.
10: President Trump slamming his close ally, U.S. Attorney Jeanine Pirro, for dropping her case against former Olympian David Hearn, who was charged with vandalizing the newly renovated reflecting pool. Pirro blaming the contractor.
7: I'm not saying I was 100% thrilled with the contractor, but the contractor was rushing. We wanted to get it open for July 4th.
3: The Senate Judiciary Committee is expected to vote today on the confirmation of Todd Blanche as Attorney General. ABC's Ali Pekoran in Washington says Blanche appeased a couple of Republican holdouts by scrapping President Trump's nearly $2 billion anti-weaponization fund.
11: The president's been pretty clear that he's a big fan of this anti-weaponization fund. He has made a number of public comments in recent days expressing support for the fund, saying that though the fund is dead, he wishes it could go forward, or even going so far as to call on Congress to come up with a way to make the fund into law.
3: What do performers Ariana Grande and Jelly Roll have in common? You won't be seeing as much of either of them for a while. A day after Grande announced she'd be stepping away from public life after her tour, Jelly Roll now says he will not be touring for at least a year or two either.

0: weather. In his words, he's fixing to take some time off to heal. I'm Sherry Preston, ABC News.
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2: And here are your top headlines from Federal News Network. The Trump administration on Monday said it'll create a new commission focused on tackling the issues facing military spouses. Jennifer Hegseth, the defense secretary's wife, will be the chairwoman of the panel, according to an executive order outlining the plan. Other members include spouses of the members of the Joint Chief of Staff, their enlisted counterparts, the service secretaries, and the Homeland Security Secretary. The Pentagon is reportedly considering ending tenure for civilian professors at military service academies and war colleges. A draft memo under consideration says tenure has led schools to prioritize their staff's research projects. DOD would also review the curriculum taught at each school and veto anything that's ideologically driven. As of March 2025, civilians make up 55% of the faculty at the Naval Academy, 38% at the Air Force Academy, and 26% at West Point. Jay Clayton was sworn in as Director of National Intelligence on Monday. He previously served as U.S. Attorney for the Southern District of New York and Chairman of the U.S. Securities and Exchange Commission. He replaces Acting DNI Bill Pulte, who carried out 5 rounds of layoffs at the Office of the Director of National Intelligence in a little over 1 month in charge. Pulte served in the acting role while also continuing his full-time job as Director of the Federal Housing Finance Agency. For more, visit federalnewsnetwork.com.
3: And now, The Federal Drive with Terry Gerton, sponsored by GEHA.
4: Welcome to The Federal Drive on Federal News Network. It's Tuesday, August 4th. I'm your host, Eric White, filling in for Terry Gerton, and I'm glad you're here. Coming up on this hour of The Federal Drive, when technology changes faster than acquisition cycles, government has a problem. Plus, contracting officers have broad authority to evaluate proposals, but they don't get to change the scoring system after proposals arrive. Those stories and much more ahead during this hour of The Federal Drive. Well, we begin with this. The Army says one of its biggest modernization efforts has reached a turning point. After years of testing, officials say its Next Generation Command and Control Program, or NGC2, is ready to move beyond experiments and into broader use across the force. The goal is to replace a patchwork of aging command and control systems with a single data-driven network that helps commanders make faster decisions on the battlefield. But turning that vision into a reality will mean overcoming technical, budget, and cultural challenges. To learn what those are, Federal News Network's Rachel Cohen joins us with more. Rachel, welcome.
5: Thanks for having me.
4: Absolutely. So let's start with some of the basics. Lay out for us what exactly Next Generation Command and Control is, and why has it become such a high priority for the Army to get it implemented?
5: Yeah, NGC2 is the Army's effort to replace dozens of separate C2 systems with, you know, one single integrated network that connects sensors, weapons, and the people who use them. So instead of forcing troops to switch between different applications that don't always communicate with each other because they weren't designed to, the goal is to create just one kind of common operating picture that updates in real time and let them send data back and forth. So Army leaders say that that kind of speed is essential in future wars where you'll have to make decisions, you know, in seconds, minutes, you know, much more compressed timeline than what we have right now.
4: Got it. And if the Army leaders are saying that the program is ready for prime time, what convinced them that it has reached that point? What kind of barometer were they using to measure that?
5: Yeah, so the Army has its series called Project Convergence, and soldiers have used NGC2 technologies in sort of real world, you know, realistic operational scenarios. So leaders say that they proved they can connect data from multiple sources. They can send it quickly out to commanders and operate with commercial tech instead of only kind of custom built systems. So they believe the concept is mature enough to expand it beyond just those demos and work out the kinks once it's in the field.
4: All right. And one of the promises of NGC2, and you kind of just explained a little bit about it, is giving commanders a clearer picture of what's actually happening on the battlefield in real time. How different could that be from the system that soldiers are using today to find out what's exactly going on?
5: You know, it could look pretty different. Like I said, today's command and control environment has a lot of different systems that weren't necessarily designed to talk to each other. And so they've had to, kind of figure out how to build the connective tissue there. So NGC2 is part of that connective tissue, and it, it helps soldiers spend less time gathering data and sifting through data, and, really cuts down on that decision-making time too. So, the goal is units would be more responsive in operations that are moving faster. So, the idea is hopefully it'll cut down on a lot of the manual work that people are doing today, and, just give people better connectivity instead of keeping them kind of in their silos.
4: Talking here with Federal News Network defense reporter Rachel Cohen. All right, so the Army has talked about using, commercial technology, delivering software updates faster than it has in the past. What is that affecting in how it actually buys and develops technology? And I guess this would be a good test for that strategy, would it not?
5: Yeah, so rather than building one, big system owned by the Army that takes years to develop, often those go over schedule, over budget. Not great. The Army wants to try and solve that by using commercial software, cloud services, open standards that they can, or that industry can upgrade continuously. They've compared it more to updating smartphone apps instead of waiting, years for a new phone to come out, right? So the idea is that they would get improvements out to the field much, much faster, as they see new kinds of threats pop up, as they, as they see a need for new kinds of capabilities.
4: All right, so what is left for the soldiers that are actually going to be using this capability more broadly? What has to happen before they're able to do so? And in implementation of this scale, I imagine there are going to be some bumps along the road. What are some of the obstacles that it's going to have to overcome so this goes smoothly?
5: Yeah, they still have to do, integration work with the existing networks that are out there. They have to train people to use them, and they have to keep getting the funding to field it across the Army. So leaders have said that changing, those kind of long-established ways of operating culturally can also be as difficult as getting the tech up and running itself. So the next few years, we'll see whether they can move from successful demos, kind of in the almost in a vacuum, to an operational capability that they use every day.
4: Rachel Cohen, defense reporter for Federal News Network. Thank you as always.
5: Thank you.
4: And you can find more of Rachel's reporting on this at federalnewsnetwork.com. Up next, when technology changes faster than acquisition cycles, government has a problem. This is the Federal Drive with Terry Girton on Federal News Network. I'm Eric White filling in for Terry.
2: I'm Michelle Sandiford, and here are your top headlines from Federal News Network. The Education Department transferred another 64 employees from K-12, special education, higher education and career, technical and adult education programs to other agencies. The American Federation of Government Employees Local 252, which represents education employees, is calling it illegal and part of the administration's effort to dismantle the Education Department. A senior GSA technology executive is placed on administrative leave. Federal News Network's Jason Miller tells us more.
6: The General Services Administration has suspended Pete Waterman, the director of the cloud security program known as FedRAMP, for comments made on his personal LinkedIn account. Waterman expressed frustration with requirements around veterans' preference hiring last week. His post has since been taken down. GSA Administrator Ed Force said in a statement that GSA categorically and completely disagrees with the senior employee's recent remarks. Force says GSA has zero tolerance for comments that disparage or disrespect America's veterans. Jason Miller, Federal News Network.
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0: welcome back to the Federal Drive with Terry Girton on Federal News Network. I'm Eric White filling in for Terry. New technologies and new threats are forcing agencies to make decisions faster than they once did. That reality is raising questions about whether federal acquisition processes are keeping pace. Stephanie Castro, president of the Professional Services Council, joins me to talk through the challenge. And Stephanie, first things first, let's kind of just go with the big picture here as we are talking AI, cybersecurity, and there's still a lot at play. You know, with emerging technologies like this, there seems to be almost the pressure is on for the government to speed up the acquisition process as much as possible just because things are changing so fast. But that's kind of hard to do because things are changing so fast. So what's your read on all this going on right now?
1: So let's tackle AI first, Eric, if you want. So the General Services Administration put out a draft clause for terms and conditions, which I know sounds super sexy to your listeners, but it's really important for government contractors to understand what they'll contractually be obligated to comply with. And they put out a draft clause back in March of this year that had some real problems for industry, talking about control of intellectual property, having a really broad scope, etc. So we submitted comments to the Professional Services Council on that initial draft clause back in the day, and they put out a new one, and comments were due yesterday, August 3rd. And so we obviously read it with great interest, as did all of our industry members. And we were very, very relieved to see that from an artificial intelligence perspective, this new draft clause was light years better than what had been circulated in March. So to me, that means the government is listening. Yes, the pace of change is really fast in this area, but they're listening to industry feedback. And in fact, in support of this latest request for comments, GSA hosted a listening session back in mid-July. And you could really, really tell that they were open to constructive critique. And so I'm very hopeful that this, when it goes final, will be a really, really good clause to have in contracts.
0: Yeah, part of the issue with any new technology policy is finding that balance between, you know, encouraging right. innovation and also managing the risk. Where can the government still kind of write that balance when it comes to AI acquisition? You sound like you're impressed with this latest clause coming out, but I imagine that there's room for improvement since there always is, right?
1: Yeah, there is. And actually, if I could talk briefly about the improvements that they made, which were they narrowed the license grant just to the federal government. They talked about contractors retaining ownership of underlying large language models and base models, et cetera. And instead of having a limitation on everything needing to be developed and produced in the United States, there's now a preference for that. That said, we do still find the scope of this clause a bit broad. And I'll give you a real world example, Eric, which is to say, for anyone using Microsoft Word or any of those products, you're very familiar with the grammar checker function, right? Good Lord, make my writing better. And so that is actually artificial intelligence. That is not excluded in this clause. And so everyday uses of AI are not excluded in this clause, and therefore it makes the compliance burden pretty tough. And so we are recommending that they look at the scope of the definition and really tailor it to real world applications and issues where they may find problems with contractor use of AI. In addition, the flow down requirements of all subcontractors needing to comply with particular elements is a problem as well, because you might have privity of contract with your first tier subs, but beyond that, you don't. And then how does that play in actuality? And so I think flow down, narrowing the scope, et cetera. And then finally, I mentioned it earlier, Eric, and this is always an issue with the government and contractors, intellectual property. You know, who has rights to the data? Who has rights to use the data to analyze it and then to promulgate it? And so that, I think, is another topic that needs to be tackled.
0: Speaking here with Professional Services Council President Stephanie Castro, and the pressure is not unfounded, right? I mean, the cyber attack on Minnesota Community Water Systems is just a reminder that the threats aren't going to wait for the government to figure out how it needs to buy this technology. And in fact, that same technology may be being utilized to attack government services. Is that one of the other big challenges in finding that right solution or getting the pace fast enough to keep up with everything?
1: I think that's absolutely right, Eric. And so let's talk a little bit about that cyber attack in, it's at least seven states. Minnesota was the one we've heard a lot about, but it's in places like Michigan and elsewhere too. And then it is a cyber attack that, you know, we had been warned that things that were exposed to the public, the internet, et cetera, that things like programmable logic controllers, et cetera, that are used to remotely monitor and control water systems, they were exposed. And so the fact that there was a cyber attack, while terrible, not completely a surprise. Think about the water situation in terms of how people manage their water. It's very dispersed, right? So sometimes you have local municipalities managing water. Sometimes you have counties. Sometimes you have other municipal elements. Sometimes you have private ownership. So you have a really broad ownership structure of water supplies. And that, of course, creates risk and vulnerabilities. It's really hard to rally that community together to agree on common standards. And I think that is something that we need to do. CISA, which is the Cybersecurity and Infrastructure Security Agency over at the Department of Homeland Security, as well as the FBI and the Environmental Protection Agency, all have issued warnings about targeting internet-exposed industry controllers, etc. This is a really important infrastructure issue to tackle. And of course, it is layered with the fact that we are looking at another continuing resolution to start fiscal year 27. EPA and CISA, that agency at DHS I just referenced, are seeing some cuts in critical areas. And we really do need to talk about how they can leverage the strength of contractors to actually address some of these vulnerabilities.
0: Yeah, it's not unique to AI, right? I mean, when it comes to cybersecurity, certainly things do move a little faster. But, you know, when agencies decide that they need new cybersecurity tools or defenses or new defense technology overall, where do contractors see the most friction in the acquisition process? I mean, what tends to slow things down when everybody knows that speed is the key, all parties involved, but even still, there are some barriers. What are they?
1: So those barriers include things like the acquisition tools that DHS has at its disposal. We talk a lot about other transaction authority in the context of the Department of War and the Department of Defense, but DHS used to have OT authority as well. And that is something where you can quickly get a contractor under contract to start developing and prototyping, you know, groundbreaking technologies, really ahead of the curve emerging technologies. And DHS lost that authority a few years ago. I would love to see them get that back so that they could put really eager private sector intelligence and skill sets under contract to address these vulnerabilities before they actually become threatened.
0: And in looking ahead, what would tell you that some of those, I won't call them complaints, but suggestions are being heard, and that federal acquisition is becoming more responsive to emerging technologies and cyber threats that we're seeing today without, you know, sacrificing the accountability and making sure that the taxpayers are getting what they pay for?
1: So it's funny that you mentioned at the outset of this talk here, Eric, about things getting a little bit messy, right? So we have something obviously going on right now, the Revolutionary FAR overhaul, and that is in part to help streamline acquisition processes, to ease compliance burdens, to get better, faster, stronger capabilities into the hands of the government users, right? Things like innovation, leveraging non-traditional partners, et cetera, are all really good examples of ways that we could move faster if we just get out of our own ways. And so we are in that messy middle right now, Eric, where we have legacy FAR clauses in existing contracts. We have class deviations that were issued last year that are in contracts. And now we have new FAR clauses coming out to put into contracts. It is a really, really difficult time to be a government contractor right now to sift through all of that. But I do have hope that there is light at the end of this particular tunnel, that we can start fielding these technologies. And again, as I said earlier, get out of our own way.
0: And I've garnered the relief kind of from you that it seems as if administration officials are listening. I mean, you talked about the GSA listening session, and they're ripe for feedback. And it seems as if they are on board with hearing what you all have to say, right?
1: They do seem that way. And I do think they're taking those comments that we submit pretty seriously. We had four proposed rules come out in the FAR overhaul a while ago. Comments were due just a couple of weeks ago. We anticipate seeing new proposed rules for other elements of the FAR coming out. You know, they're taking our comments seriously, particularly on things like market research, the role of small business in introducing and developing innovations, et cetera. So I really do have hope that we are going to be, as I said earlier, better, faster, stronger in the technologies and capabilities that we can wield.
0: Stephanie Castro is president of the Professional Services Council. Stephanie, thank you as always.
1: Thanks, Eric. Take care.
0: Still to come, many acquisition reform efforts focus on policies and regulations. The Defense Innovation Unit is betting that changing the workforce may be just as important. But first, contracting officers have broad authority to evaluate proposals, but they don't get to change the scoring system after proposals arrive. You're listening to The Federal Drive with Terry Girton on Federal News Network. I'm Eric White filling in for Terry.
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3: I'm Michelle Sandiford, and here are your top headlines from Federal News Network. Constituents have an opportunity to tell the House of Representatives what it could do better. The House Subcommittee on Modernization and Innovation is accepting idea submissions on how to modernize the lower chamber and the legislative branch overall. The subcommittee is accepting submissions on its website from now until August 31st. Top lawmakers on the House Homeland Security Committee are pressing OpenAI CEO Sam Altman for answers on a recent cyber incident. Federal News Network's Justin Doubleday has more.
4: Cybersecurity and Infrastructure Protection Subcommittee Chairman Andy Ogles and Ranking Member Delia Ramirez sent a July 31st letter to Altman. They want a briefing on how OpenAI's models were able to escape a testing environment and autonomously hack into other companies' services. The lawmakers say the incident raises serious questions about how OpenAI secures and monitors its testing environments. Justin Doubleday, Federal News Network.
3: Jay Clayton was sworn in as Director of National Intelligence on Monday. He previously served as U.S. Attorney for the Southern District of New York and Chairman of the U.S. Securities and Exchange Commission. He replaces Acting DNI Bill Pulte, who carried out five rounds of layoffs at the Office of the Director of National Intelligence in a little over 1 month in charge. For more, visit federalnewsnetwork.com.
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0: Welcome back on The Federal Drive with Terry Girton on Federal News Network. I'm Eric White filling in for Terry. Past performance can make the difference in a best value procurement, but agencies still have to evaluate it the way they said they would. That's the lesson from a recent GAO protest involving a Veterans Affairs acquisition support contract. Joining Federal Drive host Terry Girton earlier with the details, Zach Prince, partner at Haynes Boone.
1: We've got a protest case with the VA today to talk about. Why don't you start by just kind of telling us the story? Who are the main characters here and what's at stake?
2: Sure. So this is a procurement from the VA's Veteran Health Services for acquisition support services. The awardee is a company called Dynamic Management Associates, or DMA, and the protester is Veterans Management Services, Inc., or VMSI. It's easier to just call them by their acronyms. This was a SDVOSB set aside, solicited back in November of last year for holders of the federal supply schedule contracts. GAO noted, so this was structured as a best value considering past performance and price, both of which were supposed to be equal in importance. The RFQ here required vendors to submit 3 past performance references and advise that the VA would review available past performance data in CPARS, this Contractor Performance Assessment Reporting System. VA got 43 quotes and awarded to DMA back in December, and VMSI almost immediately protested the GAO. That was quickly resolved when the VA told GAO it was going to take corrective action, issue a new award decision, which rendered the GAO decision moot. GAO dismissed it, and then, as often happens, the agency re-awarded to the same prior awardee, just with a slightly more robust record, and VMSI protested again.
1: One of the things I thought was interesting here is that it's a best value procurement, but performance and price are equal in importance, instead of price being the dominant factor. How did that play into this protest?
2: Yeah, so it ultimately... it was important because if past performance were rated higher for the protester, it might have been able to circumvent the price advantage that the awardee had. So the awardee had, I think it was about $500,000 in a price advantage. So there was a gap. But because they were both supposed to be equal, that is past performance and price, if past performance were weighted heavier, that is the past performance of the protester were properly evaluated in its view, it might have been able to receive the award notwithstanding its higher price.
1: And the VA appeared to have given some conflicting guidance, or maybe not followed its own direction as it evaluated past performance. Is that correct?
2: Yeah, that's right. So I thought the solicitation was pretty clear. It said that all offerors are going to have to submit these 3 references. Great. It said the agency would consider information in CPARS. Great, the agency did. Then it said the agency may, didn't say shall, it said may consider recent past performance that is from 3 years ago or sooner of more importance than older past performance. It did not say it was going to ignore any past performance older than 3 years, but VMSI successfully argued that's what the agency did. They took any past performance in CPARS that was older than 3 years. They noted it was not recent, and then they stopped evaluating. So they didn't consider its relevance. They didn't consider the quality of the performance. They just stopped. So totally discounted any older past performance.
1: And that became material to VMSI, right? Because they had positive past performance that could have been considered.
2: Yeah, they pointed out that they had 4 past performance evaluations in CPARS of excellent that were older than 3 years. That may have been the determinative factor in the evaluation that could have gotten them the award.
1: Zach Prince is a partner at Haynes Boone. So Zach, what's the acquisition issue here? Is it for contractors to note and follow the rules exactly? Is it for the contracting officer to make sure they follow their own direction? Where's the conflict?
2: Yeah, so agencies need to actually follow the evaluation criteria. You know, write what you mean and then do it. There really wasn't an ambiguity here. Often in these cases, there's some ambiguity. The solicitation could have been framed clearer. This one was pretty clear. I think it was plain English. It means that the agency would consider past performance that's older than 3 years. They just might not weigh it the same way. Well, great, but they didn't do that at all. They just discounted it entirely. There's also two interesting asides that GAO noted in footnotes. One was just a note to practitioners. If you're making a protest argument and the agency responds to that argument, you have to then rebut the agency's position or it's just going to be viewed as abandoned. Protesters abandon initial arguments all the time. That's fine. But if you want it to survive and you want GAO to consider it, you have to give them something to work with. So here there was a past performance issue that the protester had initially raised. The agency explained in its report why that wasn't an issue. And the protester just regurgitated what it said in its initial protest. The GAO pointed out that is bad practice. You're not going to win on that. We consider that abandoned. We don't have to deal with it.
1: What was the second?
2: The second has to do with the RFO, so the Revolutionary FAR overhaul. Now, as this iterative process has gone on, many agencies, including the VA and GSA, have adopted through class deviations the revised FAR provisions. But often you will still see solicitations that use the current FAR, which is what happened here. It wasn't actually relevant to the decision, but GAO wanted to point it out to give guidance to agencies that you need to use the right clauses. And this could, in future cases, cause a real conflict that results in a different result. For protesters, that GAO doesn't note this point, but if you note as an offeror a discrepancy between clauses that are included and clauses the agency should have included, the time to challenge that is in advance of award. As don't hope for the best and try to have your cake and eat it too, because then you waive the argument.
1: GAO's footnotes are always important, so I really appreciate that you pulled those up. There was one other point of protest here, and that the protester argued that DMA should be disqualified because it used the wrong start date after an amendment. Was that just a technicality, not enough to overturn this award?
2: Yeah, in GAO's view, it was a technicality. I think they dealt with this second because they knew they were already going to sustain the protest and they didn't have to delve too deeply into it. But they found, GAO explained that this was essentially an argument that the solicitation requirements had been relaxed. And that kind of argument only works if you can show as the protester that had it been relaxed for you, you may have materially changed your proposal to your advantage, which VMSI didn't even try to argue here in GAO's telling of it.
1: So VMSI got kind of a partial win, but partially not a win. How do you read the outcome of GAO's decision?
2: Well, their win on one argument means they win, but like any protest, that result might be a pyrrhic victory, right? Because GAO tells the agency, go back and either redo the evaluation correctly, or you can issue a solicitation amendment and say we're not going to consider any past performance that's older than 3 years. Now, either way is fine. Neither guarantees protester is going to get the award.
1: So what happens with this next? VA is going to reissue, and then we should watch to see what happens. VMSI will have the chance to challenge again.
2: Yeah, that's right. I mean, if the VA awards back to the same party, DMA, and they certainly might, my guess is VMSI is going to challenge this again. And, you know, they could well win again. And we'll be back here talking about it in a couple months.
1: So what should contractors watch out for in these kind of cases where there are iterative changes as a result of incremental protests?
2: Yeah, they just have to be very careful to follow what's going on and what the solicitation requires. This is always the consideration when you're protesting. Is it going to be worth the challenge and the cost? Because you might not get anything as an outcome, and you might annoy your customer, which of course is not supposed to be a consideration in a objective blind procurement system, but we're all humans.
0: Zach Prince is a partner at Haynes Boone, speaking there with Federal News Network's Terry Gurton. 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Coming up next, many acquisition reform efforts focus on policies and regulations. The Defense Innovation Unit is betting that changing the workforce may be just as important. This is the Federal Drive with Terry Gurton on Federal News Network. I'm Eric White filling in for Terry.
3: I'm Michelle Sandiford, and here are your top headlines from Federal News Network. the education department transferred another 64 employees from K-12, special education, higher education and career, technical and adult education programs to other agencies. The American Federation of Government Employees Local 252, which represents education employees, is calling it illegal and part of the administration's effort to dismantle the education department. A senior GSA technology executive is placed on administrative leave. Federal News Network's Jason Miller tells us more.
4: The General Services Administration has suspended Pete Waterman, the director of the cloud security program known as FedRAMP, for comments made on his personal LinkedIn account. Waterman expressed frustration with requirements around veterans preference hiring last week. His post has since been taken down. GSA Administrator Ed Forst said in a statement that GSA categorically and completely disagrees with the senior employee's recent remarks. Forst says GSA has zero tolerance for comments that disparage or disrespect America's veterans. Jason Miller, Federal News Network.
3: 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Workers in the Pacific West region, which covers sites in Hawaii, California, Washington, Oregon, Idaho, and Nevada, voted overwhelmingly to join the National Treasury Employees Union. 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

0: You're listening to The Federal Drive with Terry Girton on Federal News Network. I'm Eric White filling in for Terry. For years, acquisition reform has focused on new authorities, new pathways, and new policies. The Defense Innovation Unit believes the next challenge may be preparing acquisition professionals to use those tools effectively. To further discuss that effort, Federal Drive host Terry Girton spoke with Sharissa Tamayori, Director of Acquisition at the Defense Innovation Unit.
1: People may know the Defense Innovation Unit for its technology work, but many may not know the acquisition side. DIU is starting a new program called the Immersive Commercial Acquisition Program. What are you trying to do with that and why now?
2: Yeah, so the Defense Innovation Unit is a Department of War organization focused on accelerating the adoption of commercial technology into the department. We have been executing commercial solutions openings and other transactions for over a decade at this point, and have really become the center of excellence in utilizing these authorities to acquire novel commercial technologies for the department. We created the Immersive Commercial Acquisition Program in May of 2022 in partnership with the Warfighting Acquisition University because we recognize that the bottleneck to acquisition speed and wider adoption of these authorities within the workforce is really the workforce's awareness of and confidence in utilizing these authorities. And so with ICAP, we provide classroom-based training led by experts within WarU. And we reinforce that training through on-the-job experience by providing our ICAP fellows experience executing DIU prototype projects. We really want to share the experience that we have executing these prototype projects, leveraging the CSO process and the OT authority. And then we want to make sure that we can create change agents and create a pipeline of change agents for these military departments. So that way the military departments have champions within their own organization who know how to utilize and execute these types of authorities.
1: Sharissa, the program says its goal is to make acquisition professionals a bridge between the Defense Department and the commercial technology sector. You talked a little bit about some practical experience as a result of this program. What does that bridge look like in practice?
2: Yeah, so what the bridge really means is that we are training contracting professionals to really think differently, to analyze risks differently, and to ultimately be a better business partner with industry. Within DIU, we focus on the need to really meet industry halfway. We want to communicate to industry what information we need to better understand what industry has to offer us, and then work together to establish an agreement that meets the needs of both parties. So when an ICAP fellow really joins us and embeds within our team, they're not just learning like the CSO process or how to execute OTs. They're really learning the intangibles of what we do at the Defense Innovation Unit. They learn how to navigate risks. We provide them a new perspective that they may not have seen before, right? The commercial industry perspective. And really, we're training them to think differently and to approach problems a little bit differently.
1: You mentioned the CSO, the commercial solutions openings, and the OTS, the other transaction authorities. How does DIU approach those in a way that is different from how the regular services currently use them?
2: Yeah, so the CSO was really designed to lower the barriers to entry and to attract non-traditional defense contractors to do business with the government. I think historically, when the acquisition workforce would solicit for requirements, we would be soliciting for a set of government requirements, and we assume that we knew best. And so we would set a lot of requirements. It would be a lot of rules, a lot of regulations, and would often require dozens and dozens of pages in response to our solicitation. DIU CSO process is unique in that it starts off with a problem statement. We recognize that commercial industry often knows best in certain technology areas. And so it doesn't really make sense for us to dictate requirements to them. Instead, we want to offer up our problem statement and have industry propose back to us solutions that they feel will best fit our needs. And they do this by submitting a 5-page white paper or a 15-page slide deck. Now, this really lowers the barrier to entry for a lot of our non-traditional defense contractors. It doesn't take much to submit a 5-page white paper. And so we really are able to cast a wide net and really incentivize these non-traditionals to do business with us.
1: Sharissa Tamayori is the Director of Acquisition for the Defense Innovation Unit. Sharissa, your last response was very much the defense view of commercial technology companies. What about the flip side of that perspective? When a commercial technology company looks at DoD and sees a system that's slow or complicated, what do you want them to understand about how acquisition is changing?
2: Yeah, so one thing that I think I would really want these companies to understand is we are actively working to dismantle the barriers that have historically made working with the department difficult. We are working to change the culture of the acquisition workforce by shifting from a compliance kind of checklist-based approach to a more risk-based approach. We are also emphasizing speed, the need to make decisions quickly, and we are proving that the department can be a fast, serious, and a repeat customer for the commercial sector.
1: One of the case studies that you mentioned is the Prime SUSV case study. Talk us through that and how that illustrates that point that you just made, that acquisition professionals are trying to do this faster and get technology to the operator more quickly.
2: Yes. So the Prime SUSV prototype project is a great example of us aligning our demand signal with the right technologies. In this particular effort, DIU partnered with the Navy to prototype a set of next generation unmanned surface vehicles. From the contracting perspective, this was a success because we were able to utilize our competitive commercial solutions opening process with the other transaction authority to execute a prototype to production pipeline in less than a year. That is really unheard of in traditional acquisition cycles. And I think the ultimate lesson for contracting professionals is really clear. When you have a clear demand signal from a mission partner, you can utilize these authorities to not only prototype technologies, but then to scale those technologies and get them into the hands of the warfighter faster than anyone ever thought possible, right? And that's kind of the ultimate goal of DIU. We're looking to not only prototype technologies, but prototype them quickly and get them into the hands of the warfighter as soon as possible.
1: So today, when we think about defense acquisition, there's a lot of tension between legacy major platforms and this new high volume, low tech, maybe technology that's bringing in. How does DIU sit at the middle of that? And how are you trying to rationalize when do you need a major platform program? And when is this new light approach to technology the best way to go?
2: So I think where DIU sits is we are really looking to execute fast, execute and leverage commercial technology, right? So that's kind of the niche where we sit in, where if there is a commercial technology case out there, we are focused on leveraging that commercial investment and utilizing it for defense purposes. So I think this, from our perspective, we focus mainly on leveraging investment that has already been made versus creating something new and maybe investing in some of the earlier stage technology. So we're leveraging the technology like artificial intelligence and things that the commercial sector is really investing in right now. We're leveraging that investment and just adjusting it for defense purposes.
1: And do you find opportunities to infuse that new technology into legacy platforms?
2: Yes, we see that often. It depends on the department program that comes to us, but there's often areas where we can integrate new artificial technology information, new software programs, we can integrate into legacy systems. And we have seen that as part of our prototype projects.
1: So bringing this back to the ICAP program, applications for the next cohort just opened. What skills and mindsets are you looking for?
2: Yeah, so for the next cohort, we are looking for middle to senior level contracting professionals. That's generally about the GS 13 to 14 level or their military equivalents, who are really experts in their field, who want to be challenged, who are open to thinking differently, and who honestly possess the grit necessary to lead acquisition transformation initiatives within their organization.
1: When you say the grit to lead acquisition transformation, talk to me a little bit about what the biggest challenges are in bringing the ICAP mentality into the acquisition practice.
2: Like I've stated multiple times, I think the biggest thing that we're often asked to do is to think differently. And I think it takes a little bit of grit to be able to try new things, to maybe go against the grain, to try different approaches, to think outside of the box. And so we need to have experienced personnel who understand the basics, but who also have the confidence to take that step to try something new and to really push the envelope, because that's ultimately how culture changes across the department.
1: And just circling back to the way you described standard acquisition practices, risk-averse, compliance-focused, is the introduction of ICAP and this new mentality expanding that window a little bit so there is more room for innovative acquisition as opposed to compliance-focused acquisition?
2: Yeah, that's 100% the purpose of the program and our way of helping the rest of the department do business the way that we do business at DIU. We have a unique organization who have a mix of personnel from across all different types of skill sets. We have a lot of commercial industry experts that work with us. We have some defense acquisition personnel like myself. And what that drives is it drives all of us to constantly be better and to constantly think differently. For other organizations who might not have that sort of dynamic within their organization, by having their employees sit alongside with us and kind of feel that dynamic, experience that dynamic, they're exposed to this type of thinking. And then hopefully they can go back to their home organizations and share that experience and share that thought process with their home organizations to help push forward some of these acquisition transformation initiatives.
0: Sharissa Tamayori is Director of Acquisition for the Defense Innovation Unit. 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Our web editor is Stephanie Wright. 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Up next, the top national headlines from ABC News and the Federal Newscast. I'm Eric White filling in for Terry Gurdon. 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
1: From ABC News, I'm Sherry Preston. An arson arrest in the Spokane, Washington fires that have burned hundreds of homes to the ground. Sheriff John Knowles in Washington State says a citizen saw a man acting suspiciously near a patch of grass by a road.
2: The male walked away. The citizen returned to their house a short time later. After being at home, they saw smoke coming from what they believed was the area that they had seen the male bending down by the side of the road.
1: A 37-year-old man's in custody being held on $1 million bond. President Trump telling Iran once again that he held off on a massive strike so the talks could continue on a peace deal. But as of now, there is no indication that one is imminent. ABC News Chief Washington Correspondent Jonathan Carl was at the White House on Monday.
3: The president is well aware that gas prices have jumped to more than $4 a gallon, up $1.13 since he launched the war more than 5 months ago. Trump insists there will soon be an agreement to reopen the Strait of Hormuz.
4: We're talking about the Strait, the opening of the Strait, having it open literally by tomorrow. Completely open.
3: It's unclear how that would happen, but he insisted he would agree to no arrangement that allows the Iranians to charge a toll.
1: Sources tell ABC News that President Trump also called Ohio Congressman Max Miller and raised concerns about Miller's reelection bid following allegations that he assaulted his ex-wife and daughter. On the phone call, Miller is said to have denied the accusations and showed no interest in leaving the race. Two deaths in Michigan linked to the cyclosporiasis outbreak linked to lettuce, but Wayne State University epidemiologist Dr. Joel Kammeyer says both had underlying conditions.
5: We've only had two deaths in patients that are clearly medically fragile. So it still remains an illness that for most patients we are able to treat successfully as outpatients.
1: Hundreds of people have gotten sick. 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
1: Today's Democratic Senate primary in Michigan pits progressive Abdul El-Sayed against moderate Haley Stevens.
8: El-Sayed is running on a platform that includes Medicare for all and abolishing ICE. He's been endorsed by Bernie Sanders and Alexandria Ocasio-Cortez. El-Sayed has been the target of attacks, not just from Republicans, but from establishment Democrats, too. That establishment, including Senate Minority Leader Chuck Schumer and Michigan Governor Gretchen Whitmer, is lining up behind Stevens.
1: ABC's Hannah Patah. Week two of testimony is underway in the Massachusetts trial of Lindsay Clancy. She says she was suffering from severe postpartum depression when she strangled her three young children and tried to kill herself. Here's ABC's Sophie Flay.
9: Prosecutors argue Clancy planned and carried out the murders. They say she then tried to take her own life by jumping from the second-story window of the family's home, leaving her paralyzed. Clancy admitted to the killings, but pleaded not guilty. Her lawyers argue she was suffering from postpartum psychosis, a severe mental health condition they say left her legally insane.
1: In court on Monday, lawyers read entries from her diaries and journal where she described feeling overwhelmed. It was an unusual night in the New York City subway system. A vacuum train, which vacuums up garbage and debris from the tracks, caught fire at a station in the city's East Village. Heavy smoke spewed from the station. Commuters who were waiting on the platform fled to the street. So far, only minor injuries reported. I'm Sherry Preston, ABC News.
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0: 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Say micro and let the savings be.
1: I'm Jason Ford, and here are your top headlines from Federal News Network. The Trump administration on Monday said it'll create a new commission focused on tackling the issues facing military spouses. Jennifer Hegseth, the defense secretary's wife, will be the chairwoman of the panel, according to an executive order outlining the plan. Other members include spouses of the members of the Joint Chief of Staff, their enlisted counterparts, the service secretaries, and the Homeland Security Secretary. The Pentagon is reportedly considering ending tenure for civilian professors at military service academies and war colleges. A draft memo under consideration says tenure has led schools to prioritize their staff's research projects. DOD would also review the curriculum taught at each school and veto anything that's ideologically driven. As of March 2025, civilians make up 55% of the faculty at the Naval Academy, 38% at the Air Force Academy, and 26% at West Point. Jay Clayton was sworn in as Director of National Intelligence on Monday. He previously served as U.S. Attorney for the Southern District of New York and Chairman of the U.S. Securities and Exchange Commission. He replaces Acting DNI Bill Pulte, who carried out five rounds of layoffs at the Office of the Director of National Intelligence in a little over 1 month in charge. Pulte served in the acting role while also continuing his full-time job as Director of the Federal Housing Finance Agency. For more, visit federalnewsnetwork.com.
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3: Welcome to the Federal Drive on Federal News Network. It's Tuesday, August 4th. I'm your host, Eric White, filling in for Terry Gerton, and I'm glad you're here. Coming up on this hour of the Federal Drive, when technology changes faster than acquisition cycles, government has a problem. Plus, contracting officers have broad authority to evaluate proposals, but they don't get to change the scoring system after those proposals arrive. Those stories and much more ahead during this hour of the Federal Drive. We begin with this. Adverse action rules for federal employees are undergoing a major transformation. A set of final rules from the Office of Personnel Management transfers more power to OPM and takes some authority away from the Merit Systems Protection Board. At the same time, agencies will now be required to prioritize employee performance over tenure during a reduction in force. Here with more, Federal News Network's Drew Friedman. Drew, welcome.
4: Eric, nice to be with you.
3: Likewise. So, three final rules from OPM that are making changes to the employee appeal process. From a practical perspective, what will this look like for employees that are trying to make those appeals?
4: This is going to be a major change, Eric, for federal employees when they are dealing with an adverse action from their agency. So that can include a removal, a suspension, a demotion. And the three rules that OPM finalized in particular talk about adverse actions that are taken during either a reduction in force, or a RIF for short, while employees are serving on a probationary period, and then also if there's some sort of discipline or removal action due to a suitability reason or suitability standards for government. So going forward, what this means for federal employees practically is that they will have to appeal their case to OPM if they believe that their agency wrongly acted against them. That's instead of where that authority has been at the Merit Systems Protection Board independently for many decades. So going forward, OPM is going to handle all of those appeals cases rather than MSPB. So that is a very significant shift here for federal employees.
3: All right. So we have the what. Let's talk about the why. Why does OPM say that it is making these changes?
4: Their goal and what they stated in the final rule is that this is meant to make the process faster, more consistent, and cost less. They pointed to what they say they believe is limited capacity at the MSPB to handle various employee appeals cases over the years. That's led in some cases to backlogs and delays in issuing decisions, sometimes for months or even years for those employees. So OPM says it believes it internally can do a better job making that process efficient and making it fairer to employees. OPM Director Scott Cooper emphasized that the changes are not meant to erode the independence of that appeals process, even though that's been a very strong critique of what a lot of people have said and some concerns that have been raised about how this is going to change things for federal employees.
3: Yeah, let's talk about those critiques, because I'm sure there were plenty. What has been the reaction overall from the federal community when this announcement was made?
4: There's been a very negative reaction in the federal community to this, and this wasn't really a surprise to have these final rules because we saw these proposals months ago from the Trump administration and from OPM. But what we saw in the final rule, interestingly, is that actually in the one that talks about changing the appeals process during RIFs or reductions in force, 99% of public comments opposed OPM's plan to change the authority from MSPB to OPM itself. Critics raised concerns that moving all of the appeals processes to OPM is going to mean that federal employees don't get a fair, independent, or complete process if they're challenging their agency. In addition to moving the process to OPM, they're also removing the guarantee of a hearing in a lot of cases. So there's going to be fewer steps, which OPM says will make things more efficient, or that's the goal. But there's been a lot of concerns that this is going to mean that federal employees don't really have a fair chance to challenge their agencies. There's also concerns that OPM does not have the capacity itself to handle employee appeals. This is especially considering that OPM lost more than a third of its overall staffing in the last year, and that the OPM office that it's designating to take on this work has not historically dealt with these types of cases. I spoke with Jenny Mattingly, who's Vice President of Public Policy and Stakeholder Engagement at the Partnership for Public Service, about what the concerns that she's seeing with this.
5: But I do think it requires staff, and MSPB has an entire roster of administrative judges. It's got a board that oversees it. It's got a lot of support staff. And granted, these are only a portion of what MSPB does. But depending on if we see massive staff reductions or turnovers like we did in the past year, that could be a lot of cases that come through. And I think it would require a lot of resources for OPM to offer the same quality and independent services.
3: That's Jenny Mattingly from the Partnership for Public Service. We're speaking here with Federal News Network reporter Drew Friedman. And Drew, OPM has also issued a fourth final rule changing the priority order during RIFs. What will this mean for federal employees, you know, other than it's not going to be as big of a factor of how long you've been there?
4: That's right. And again, this one is not necessarily a surprise because this is something that the Trump administration proposed many months ago. It's also something they attempted to change in the first Trump administration. So what this is going to mean for federal employees is when an agency does conduct a reduction in force going forward, that agencies will be required to first consider employees' performance and how well they're doing in their jobs based on their annual performance reviews. Then they'll be considering veterans' preference, and then the tenure and seniority of federal employees will only be used as tiebreakers. And this happens when agencies are deciding whether to retain employees in which positions, whether to demote them to different positions, or whether to remove them entirely during a RIF. So this is really changing that whole process on its head, where seniority and tenure were considered first, and then performance was the last consideration. Now this is completely the reverse order of that going forward. And again, this doesn't affect any RIFs that took place last year at agencies, but only ones that are going to be potentially happening going forward.
3: Yeah, this isn't the first time you and I have spoke, or you've been on this show talking about this stuff. How do these new rules fit into the broad scope of what the Trump administration is trying to implement when it comes to changing federal personnel policy?
4: This is only one slice of a much larger picture that OPM is looking at here in terms of reshaping the firing, removal, workforce rules for federal employees. They've also recently implemented schedule policy / career, so removing a lot of longstanding civil service protections for some employees. There have also been major changes to how the federal probationary period works, where agencies can now remove a probationary employee for more reasons than in the past. And, you know, one that really ties back to what we've been discussing today, Eric, is the changes that OPM has just finalized to the performance management system for federal employees. Now agencies are going to use a forced distribution system, which means that they're going to be limiting how many federal employees can be rated as a level 4 or 5 on the performance scale. And that's important when considering in the context of the RIF changes that they're making, where performance is going to be the top priority. So there's a lot of questions coming up about, You know, will things be more subjective when agencies are conducting a RIF and, you know, looking at employees' performance and that being the top consideration rather than tenure or seniority? And again, Jenny Mattingly from the Partnership for Public Service talks about some of the concerns or questions that she still has about what this is going to really look like.
5: How you determine then who your top performers are for a RIF, if everybody's a three, how do you do that? Does that mean agencies can just say, we're just going to send all those people out the door? I mean, these are the questions in implementation. And then if the guidance to do RIFs comes from OPM or in conjunction with PLACE and people want to question their performance is being used as a reason to RIF them or not, the appeals process is brought right back into OPM. So you have to look at the big picture of how all of these rules actually tie together.
4: And again, that's Jenny Mattingly, Vice President of Public Policy and Stakeholder Engagement at the Partnership for Public Service.
3: And that is Federal News Network's Drew Friedman. Drew, thank you so much for joining us.
4: Thanks for having me, Eric.
3: Of course. And you can find her story at federalnewsnetwork.com. Up next, when technology changes faster than acquisition cycles, government has a problem. This is the Federal Drive with Terry Girton on Federal News Network. I'm Eric White filling in for Terry.
1: I'm Michelle Sandiford, and here are your top headlines from Federal News Network. The Education Department transferred another 64 employees from K-12, special education, higher education and career, technical and adult education programs to other agencies. The American Federation of Government Employees Local 252, which represents education employees, is calling it illegal and part of the administration's effort to dismantle the Education Department. A senior GSA technology executive is placed on administrative leave. Federal News Network's Jason Miller tells us more.
6: The General Services Administration has suspended Pete Waterman, the director of the cloud security program known as FedRAMP, for comments made on his personal LinkedIn account. Waterman expressed frustration with requirements around veterans preference hiring last week. His post has since been taken down. GSA Administrator Ed Force said in a statement that GSA categorically and completely disagrees with the senior employee's recent remarks. Force says GSA has zero tolerance for comments that disparage or disrespect America's veterans. Jason Miller, Federal News Network.
1: About 450 employees at over 60 national parks across the western U.S. and Pacific Islands will soon gain union representation. Workers in the Pacific West region, which covers sites in Hawaii, California, Washington, Oregon, Idaho, and Nevada, voted overwhelmingly to join the National Treasury Employees Union. For more, visit federalnewsnetwork.com.
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0: welcome back to the Federal Drive with Terry Girton on Federal News Network. I'm Eric White filling in for Terry. New technologies and new threats are forcing agencies to make decisions faster than they once did. That reality is raising questions about whether federal acquisition processes are keeping pace. Stephanie Castro, president of the Professional Services Council, joins me to talk through the challenge. And Stephanie, first things first, let's kind of just go with the big picture here as we are talking AI, cybersecurity, and there's still a lot at play. You know, with emerging technologies like this, there seems to be almost the pressure is on for the government to speed up the acquisition process as much as possible just because things are changing so fast. But that's kind of hard to do because things are changing so fast. So what's your read on all this going on right now?
1: So let's tackle AI first, Eric, if you want. So the General Services Administration put out a draft clause for terms and conditions, which I know sounds super sexy to your listeners, but it's really important for government contractors to understand what they'll contractually be obligated to comply with. And they put out a draft clause back in March of this year that had some real problems for industry, talking about control of intellectual property, having a really broad scope, etc. So we submitted comments, the Professional Services Council, on that initial draft clause back in the day, and they put out a new one, and comments were due yesterday, August 3rd. And so we obviously read it with great interest, as did all of our industry members. And we were very, very relieved to see that from an artificial intelligence perspective, this new draft clause was light years better than what had been circulated in March. So to me, that means the government is listening. Yes, the pace of change is really fast in this area, but they're listening to industry feedback. And in fact, in support of this latest request for comments, GSA hosted a listening session back in mid-July, and you could really, really tell that they were open to constructive critique. And so I'm very hopeful that this, when it goes final, will be a really, really good clause to have in contracts.
0: Yeah, part of the issue with any new technology policy is finding that balance between, you know, encouraging right. innovation and also managing the risk. Where can the government still kind of write that balance when it comes to AI acquisition? You sound like you're impressed with this latest clause coming out, but I imagine that there's room for improvement since there always is, right?
1: Yeah, there is. And actually, if I could talk briefly about the improvements that they made, which were they narrowed the license grant just to the federal government. They talked about contractors retaining ownership of underlying large language models and base models, et cetera. And instead of having a limitation on everything needing to be developed and produced in the United States, there's now a preference for that. That said, we do still find the scope of this clause a bit broad. And I'll give you a real world example, Eric, which is to say, for anyone using Microsoft Word or any of those products, you're very familiar with the grammar checker function, right? Good Lord, make my writing better. And so that is actually artificial intelligence. That is not excluded in this clause. And so everyday uses of AI are not excluded in this clause, and therefore it makes the compliance burden pretty tough. And so we are recommending that they look at the scope of the definition and really tailor it to real world applications and issues where they may find problems with contractor use of AI. In addition, the flow down requirements of all subcontractors needing to comply with particular elements is a problem as well, because you might have privity of contract with your first tier subs, but beyond that, you don't. And then how does that play in actuality? And so I think flow down, narrowing the scope, et cetera. And then finally, I mentioned it earlier, Eric, and this is always an issue with the government and contractors, intellectual property. You know, who has rights to the data? Who has rights to use the data to analyze it and then to promulgate it? And so that, I think, is another topic that needs to be tackled.
0: Speaking here with Professional Services Council President Stephanie Castro, and the pressure is not unfounded, right? I mean, the cyber attack on Minnesota Community Water Systems is just a reminder that the threats aren't going to wait for the government to figure out how it needs to buy this technology. And in fact, that same technology may be being utilized to attack government services. Is that one of the other big challenges in finding that right solution or getting the pace fast enough to keep up with everything?
1: I think that's absolutely right, Eric. And so let's talk a little bit about that cyber attack in, it's at least seven states. Minnesota was the one we've heard a lot about, but it's in places like Michigan and elsewhere too. And then it is a cyber attack that, you know, we had been warned that things that were exposed to the public, the internet, et cetera, that things like programmable logic controllers, et cetera, that are used to remotely monitor and control water systems, they were exposed. And so the fact that there was a cyber attack, while terrible, not completely a surprise. Think about the water situation in terms of how people manage their water. It's very dispersed, right? So sometimes you have local municipalities managing water. Sometimes you have counties. Sometimes you have other municipal elements. Sometimes you have private ownership. So you have a really broad ownership structure of water supplies. And that, of course, creates risk and vulnerabilities. It's really hard to rally that community together to agree on common standards. And I think that is something that we need to do. CISA, which is the Cybersecurity and Infrastructure Security Agency over at the Department of Homeland Security, as well as the FBI and the Environmental Protection Agency, all have issued warnings about targeting internet-exposed industry controllers, et cetera. This is a really important infrastructure issue to tackle. And of course, it is layered with the fact that we are looking at another continuing resolution to start fiscal year 27. EPA and CISA, that agency at DHS I just referenced, are seeing some cuts in critical areas. And we really do need to talk about how they can leverage the strength of contractors to actually address some of these vulnerabilities.
0: Yeah, it's not unique to AI, right? I mean, when it comes to cybersecurity, certainly things do move a little faster. But, you know, when agencies decide that they need new cybersecurity tools or defenses or new defense technology overall, where do contractors see the most friction in the acquisition process? I mean, what tends to slow things down when everybody knows that speed is the key, you know, all parties involved, but even still, there are some barriers. What are they?
1: So those barriers include things like the acquisition tools that DHS has at its disposal. We talk a lot about other transaction authority in the context of the Department of War and the Department of Defense, but DHS used to have OT authority as well. And that is something where you can quickly get a contractor under contract to start developing and prototyping, you know, groundbreaking technologies, really ahead of the curve emerging technologies. And DHS lost that authority a few years ago. I would love to see them get that back so that they could put really eager private sector intelligence and skill sets under contract to address these vulnerabilities before they actually become threatened.
0: And in looking ahead, what would tell you that some of those, I won't call them complaints, but suggestions are being heard and that federal acquisition is becoming more responsive to emerging technologies and cyber threats that we're seeing today without, you know, sacrificing the accountability and making sure that the taxpayers are getting what they pay for?
1: So it's funny that you mentioned at the outset of this talk here, Eric, about things getting a little bit messy, right? So we have something obviously going on right now, the Revolutionary FAR overhaul, and that is in part to help streamline acquisition processes, to ease compliance burdens, to get better, faster, stronger capabilities into the hands of the government users, right? Things like innovation, leveraging non-traditional partners, et cetera, are all really good examples of ways that we could move faster if we just get out of our own ways. And so we are in that messy middle right now, Eric, where we have legacy FAR clauses in existing contracts. We have class deviations that were issued last year that are in contracts. And now we have new FAR clauses coming out to put into contracts. It is a really, really difficult time to be a government contractor right now to sift through all of that. But I do have hope that there is light at the end of this particular tunnel, that we can start fielding these technologies. And again, as I said earlier, get out of our own way.
0: Stephanie Castro is president of the Professional Services Council. Stephanie, thank you as always.
1: Thanks, Eric. Take care.
0: Still to come, many acquisition reform efforts focus on policies and regulations. The Defense Innovation Unit is betting that changing the workforce may be just as important. But first, contracting officers have broad authority to evaluate proposals, but they don't get to change the scoring system after proposals arrive. You're listening to The Federal Drive with Terry Girton on Federal News Network. I'm Eric White filling in for Terry.
2: And hear your top headlines from Federal News Network. Constituents have an opportunity to tell the House of Representatives what it could do better. The House Subcommittee on Modernization and Innovation is accepting idea submissions on how to modernize the lower chamber and the legislative branch overall. The subcommittee is accepting submissions on its website from now until August 31st. Top lawmakers on the House Homeland Security Committee are pressing OpenAI CEO Sam Altman for answers on a recent cyber incident. Federal News Network's Justin Doubleday has more.
3: Cybersecurity and Infrastructure Protection Subcommittee Chairman Andy Ogles and Ranking Member Delia Ramirez sent a July 31st letter to Altman. They want a briefing on how OpenAI's models were able to escape a testing environment and autonomously hack into other companies' services. The lawmakers say the incident raises serious questions about how OpenAI secures and monitors its testing environments. Justin Doubleday, Federal News Network.
2: Jay Clayton was sworn in as Director of National Intelligence on Monday. He previously served as U.S. Attorney for the Southern District of New York and Chairman of the U.S. Securities and Exchange Commission. He replaces Acting DNI Bill Pulte, who carried out five rounds of layoffs at the Office of the Director of National Intelligence in a little over 1 month in charge. For more, visit federalnewsnetwork.com.
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0: back on the Federal Drive with Terry Girton on Federal News Network. I'm Eric White filling in for Terry. Past performance can make the difference in a best value procurement, but agencies still have to evaluate it the way they said they would. That's the lesson from a recent GAO protest involving a Veterans Affairs acquisition support contract. Joining Federal Drive host Terry Girton earlier with the details, Zach Prince, partner at Haynes Boone.
1: We've got a protest case with the VA today to talk about. Why don't you start by just kind of telling us the story? Who are the main characters here and what's at stake?
2: Sure. So this is a procurement from the VA's Veteran Health Services for acquisition support services. The awardee is a company called Dynamic Management Associates, or DMA, and the protester is Veterans Management Services, Inc., or VMSI. It's easier to just call them by their acronyms. This was a SDVOSB set aside, solicited back in November of last year for holders of the federal supply schedule contracts. GAO noted, this was structured as a best value considering past performance and price, both of which were supposed to be equal in importance. The RFQ here required vendors to submit 3 past performance references and advise that the VA would review available past performance data in CPARS, this Contractor Performance Assessment Reporting System. VA got 43 quotes and awarded to DMA back in December, and VMSI almost immediately protested the GAO. That was quickly resolved when the VA told GAO it was going to take corrective action, issue a new award decision, which rendered the GAO decision moot. GAO dismissed it, and then, as often happens, the agency re-awarded to the same prior awardee, just with a slightly more robust record, and VMSI protested again.
1: One of the things I thought was interesting here is that it's a best value procurement, but performance and price are equal in importance, instead of price being the dominant factor. How did that play into this protest?
2: Yeah, so it ultimately... It was important because if past performance were rated higher for the protester, it might have been able to circumvent the price advantage that the awardee had. So the awardee had, I think it was about $500,000 in a price advantage. So there was a gap. But because they were both supposed to be equal, that is past performance and price, if past performance were weighted heavier, that is the past performance of the protester were properly evaluated in its view, it might have been able to receive the award notwithstanding its higher price.
1: And the VA appeared to have given some conflicting guidance, or maybe not followed its own direction as it evaluated past performance. Is that correct?
2: Yeah, that's right. So I thought the solicitation was pretty clear. It said that all offerors are going to have to submit these 3 references. Great. It said the agency would consider information in CPARS. Great, the agency did. Then it said the agency may, didn't say shall, it said may, consider recent past performance, that is from 3 years ago or sooner, of more importance than older past performance. It did not say it was going to ignore any past performance older than 3 years. But VMSI successfully argued that's what the agency did. They took any past performance in CPARS that was older than 3 years. They noted it was not recent, and then they stopped evaluating. So they didn't consider its relevance. They didn't consider the quality of the performance. They just stopped. So totally discounted any older past performance.
1: And that became material to VMSI, right? Because they had positive past performance that could have been considered.
2: Yeah, they pointed out that they had 4 past performance evaluations in CPARS of excellent that were older than 3 years. That may have been the determinative factor in the evaluation that could have gotten them the award.
1: Zach Prince is a partner at Haynes Boone. So Zach, what's the acquisition issue here? Is it for contractors to note and follow the rules exactly? Is it for the contracting officer to make sure they follow their own direction? Where's the conflict?
2: Yeah, so agencies need to actually follow the evaluation criteria. You know, write what you mean and then do it. There really wasn't an ambiguity here. You know, often in these cases, there's some ambiguity. The solicitation could have been framed clearer. This one was pretty clear. I think it was plain English. It means that the agency would consider past performance that's older than 3 years. They just might not weigh it the same way. Well, great, but they didn't do that at all. They just discounted it entirely. There is also two interesting asides that GAO noted in footnotes. One was just a note to practitioners. If you're making a protest argument and the agency responds to that argument, you have to then rebut the agency's position or it's just going to be viewed as abandoned. You know, protesters abandon initial arguments all the time. That's fine. But if you want it to survive and you want GAO to consider it, you have to give them something to work with. So here there was a past performance issue that the protester had initially raised. The agency explained in its report why that wasn't an issue, and the protester just regurgitated what it said in its initial protest. The GAO pointed out that is bad practice. You're not going to win on that. We consider that abandoned. We don't have to deal with it.
1: What was the second?
2: The second has to do with the RFO, so the Revolutionary FAR overhaul. Now, as this iterative process has gone on, many agencies, including the VA and GSA, have adopted through class deviations the revised FAR provisions. But often you will still see solicitations that use the current FAR, which is what happened here. It wasn't actually relevant to the decision, but GAO wanted to point it out to give guidance to agencies that you need to use the right clauses. And this could, in future cases, cause a real conflict that results in a different result. For protesters, the GAO doesn't note this point, but if you note as an offeror a discrepancy between clauses that are included and clauses the agency should have included, the time to challenge that is in advance of award. As don't hope for the best and try to have your cake and eat it too, because then you waive the argument.
1: GAO's footnotes are always important, so I really appreciate that you pulled those up. There was one other point of protest here, and that the protester argued that DMA should be disqualified because it used the wrong start date after an amendment. Was that just a technicality, not enough to overturn this award?
2: Yeah, in GAO's view, it was a technicality. I think they dealt with this second because they knew they were already going to sustain the protest and they didn't have to delve too deeply into it. But they found, GAO explained this was essentially an argument that the solicitation requirements had been relaxed. And that kind of argument only works if you can show as the protester that had it been relaxed for you, you may have materially changed your proposal to your advantage, which VMSI didn't even try to argue here in GAO's telling of it.
1: So VMSI got kind of a partial win, but partially not a win. How do you read the outcome of GAO's decision?
2: Well, their win on one argument means they win, but like any protest, that result might be a pyrrhic victory, right? Because GAO tells the agency, go back and either redo the evaluation correctly, or you can issue a solicitation amendment and say we're not going to consider any past performance that's older than 3 years. Now, either way is fine. Neither guarantees protester is going to get the award.
1: So what happens with this next? VA is going to reissue, and then we should watch to see what happens. VMSI will have the chance to challenge again.
2: Yeah, that's right. I mean, if the VA awards back to the same party, DMA, and they certainly might, my guess is VMSI is going to challenge this again. And, you know, they could well win again. And we'll be back here talking about it in a couple months.
1: So what should contractors watch out for in these kind of cases where there are iterative changes as a result of incremental protests?
2: Yeah, they just have to be very careful to follow what's going on and what the solicitation requires. This is always a consideration when you're protesting. Is it going to be worth the challenge and the cost? Because you might not get anything as an outcome, and you might annoy your customer, which, of course, is not supposed to be a consideration in a objective, blind procurement system, but we're all humans.
0: Zach Prince is a partner at Haynes Boone, speaking there with Federal News Network's Terry Gurton. 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Coming up next, many acquisition reform efforts focus on policies and regulations. The Defense Innovation Unit is betting that changing the workforce may be just as important. This is the Federal Drive with Terry Gurton on Federal News Network. I'm Eric White filling in for Terry.
3: I'm Michelle Sandiford, and here are your top headlines from Federal News Network. The education department transferred another 64 employees from K-12, special education, higher education, and career, technical, and adult education programs to other agencies. The American Federation of Government Employees Local 252, which represents education employees, is calling it illegal and part of the administration's effort to dismantle the education department. A senior GSA technology executive is placed on administrative leave. Federal News Network's Jason Miller tells us more.
4: The General Services Administration has suspended Pete Waterman, the director of the cloud security program known as FedRAMP, for comments made on his personal LinkedIn account. Waterman expressed frustration with requirements around veterans' preference hiring last week. His post has since been taken down. GSA Administrator Ed Forst said in a statement that GSA categorically and completely disagrees with the senior employee's recent remarks. Forst says GSA has zero tolerance for comments that disparage or disrespect America's veterans. Jason Miller, Federal News Network.
3: 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Workers in the Pacific West region, which covers sites in Hawaii, California, Washington, Oregon, Idaho, and Nevada, voted overwhelmingly to join the National Treasury Employees Union. 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
11: 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Please join me on Thursday, August 6th at 2 p.m. for the latest episode in our Billington Cyber and AI Outlook series. 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Don't miss the Billington Cyber and AI Outlook series on August 6th at 2 p.m. right here on Federal News Network.
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0: You're listening to The Federal Drive with Terry Girton on Federal News Network. I'm Eric White filling in for Terry. For years, acquisition reform has focused on new authorities, new pathways, and new policies. The Defense Innovation Unit believes the next challenge may be preparing acquisition professionals to use those tools effectively. To further discuss that effort, Federal Drive host Terry Girton spoke with Sharissa Tamayori, Director of Acquisition at the Defense Innovation Unit.
1: People may know the Defense Innovation Unit for its technology work, but many may not know the acquisition side. DIU is starting a new program called the Immersive Commercial Acquisition Program. What are you trying to do with that and why now?
2: Yeah, so the Defense Innovation Unit is a Department of War organization focused on accelerating the adoption of commercial technology into the department. We have been executing commercial solutions openings and other transactions for over a decade at this point, and have really become the center of excellence in utilizing these authorities to acquire novel commercial technologies for the department. We created the Immersive Commercial Acquisition Program in May of 2022 in partnership with the Warfighting Acquisition University, because we recognize that the bottleneck to acquisition speed and wider adoption of these authorities within the workforce is really the workforce's awareness of and confidence in utilizing these authorities. And so with ICAP, we provide classroom-based training led by experts within WarU. And we reinforce that training through on-the-job experience by providing our ICAP fellows experience executing DIU prototype projects. We really want to share the experience that we have executing these prototype projects, leveraging the CSO process and the OT authority. And then we want to make sure that we can create change agents and create a pipeline of change agents for these military departments. So that way the military departments have champions within their own organization who know how to utilize and execute these types of authorities.
1: Sharissa, the program says its goal is to make acquisition professionals a bridge between the Defense Department and the commercial technology sector. You talked a little bit about some practical experience as a result of this program. What does that bridge look like in practice?
2: Yeah, so what the bridge really means is that we are training contracting professionals to really think differently, to analyze risks differently, and to ultimately be a better business partner with industry. Within DIU, we focus on the need to really meet industry halfway. We want to communicate to industry what information we need to better understand what industry has to offer us, and then work together to establish an agreement that meets the needs of both parties. So when an ICAP fellow really joins us and embeds within our team, they're not just learning like the CSO process or how to execute OTs. They're really learning the intangibles of what we do at the Defense Innovation Unit. They learn how to navigate risks. We provide them a new perspective that they may not have seen before, right? The commercial industry perspective. And really, we're training them to think differently and to approach problems a little bit differently.
1: You mentioned the CSO, the commercial solutions openings, and the OTS, the other transaction authorities. How does DIU approach those in a way that is different from how the regular services currently use them?
2: Yeah, so the CSO was really designed to lower the barriers to entry and to attract non-traditional defense contractors to do business with the government. I think historically, when the acquisition workforce would solicit for requirements, we would be soliciting for a set of government requirements, and we assume that we knew best. And so we would set a lot of requirements. It would be a lot of rules, a lot of regulations, and would often require dozens and dozens of pages in response to our solicitation. DIU CSO process is unique in that it starts off with a problem statement. We recognize that commercial industry often knows best in certain technology areas, and so it doesn't really make sense for us to dictate requirements to them. Instead, we want to offer up our problem statement and have industry propose back to us solutions that they feel will best fit our needs. And they do this by submitting a 5-page white paper or a 15-page slide deck. Now, this really lowers the barrier to entry for a lot of our non-traditional defense contractors. It doesn't take much to submit a 5-page white paper. And so we really are able to cast a wide net and really incentivize these non-traditionals to do business with us.
1: Sharissa Tamayori is the Director of Acquisition for the Defense Innovation Unit. Charissa, your last response was very much the defense view of commercial technology companies. What about the flip side of that perspective? When a commercial technology company looks at DoD and sees a system that's slow or complicated, what do you want them to understand about how acquisition is changing?
2: Yeah, so one thing that I think I would really want these companies to understand is we are actively working to dismantle the barriers that have historically made working with the department difficult. We are working to change the culture of the acquisition workforce by shifting from a compliance kind of checklist-based approach to a more risk-based approach. We are also emphasizing speed, the need to make decisions quickly, and we are proving that the department can be a fast, serious, and a repeat customer for the commercial sector.
1: One of the case studies that you mention is the Prime SUSV case study. Talk us through that and how that illustrates that point that you just made, that acquisition professionals are trying to do this faster and get technology to the operator more quickly.
2: Yes. So the Prime SUSV prototype project is a great example of us aligning our demand signal with the right technologies. In this particular effort, DIU partnered with the Navy to prototype a set of next generation unmanned surface vehicles. From the contracting perspective, this was a success because we were able to utilize our competitive commercial solutions opening process with the other transaction authority to execute a prototype to production pipeline in less than a year. That is really unheard of in traditional acquisition cycles. And I think the ultimate lesson for contracting professionals is really clear. When you have a clear demand signal from a mission partner, you can utilize these authorities to not only prototype technologies, but then to scale those technologies and get them into the hands of the warfighter faster than anyone ever thought possible, right? And that's kind of the ultimate goal of DIU. We're looking to not only prototype technologies, but prototype them quickly and get them into the hands of the warfighter as soon as possible.
1: So today, when we think about defense acquisition, there's a lot of tension between legacy major platforms and this new high volume, low tech, maybe technology that's bringing in. How does DIU sit at the middle of that? And how are you trying to rationalize when do you need a major platform program? And when is this new light approach to technology the best way to go?
2: So I think where DIU sits is we are really looking to execute fast, execute and leverage commercial technology, right? So that's kind of the niche where we sit in, where if there is a commercial technology case out there, we are focused on leveraging that commercial investment and utilizing it for defense purposes. So I think this, from our perspective, we focus mainly on leveraging investment that has already been made versus creating something new and maybe investing in some of the earlier stage technology. So we're leveraging the technology like artificial intelligence and things that the commercial sector is really investing in right now. We're leveraging that investment and just adjusting it for defense purposes.
1: And do you find opportunities to infuse that new technology into legacy platforms?
2: Yes, we see that. Often it depends on the department program that comes to us, but there's often areas where we can integrate new artificial technology information, new software programs we can integrate into legacy systems. And we have seen that as part of our prototype projects.
1: So bringing this back to the ICAP program, applications for the next cohort just opened. What skills and mindsets are you looking for?
2: Yeah, so for the next cohort, we are looking for middle to senior level contracting professionals. That's generally about the GS 13 to 14 level or their military equivalents, who are really experts in their field, who want to be challenged, who are open to thinking differently, and who honestly possess the grit necessary to lead acquisition transformation initiatives within their organization.
0: Charissa Tamayori is Director of Acquisition for the Defense Innovation Unit. We'll post this interview at our website. 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Our web editor is Stephanie Wright. 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Up next, the top national headlines from ABC News and the Federal Newscast. I'm Eric White filling in for Terry Gertin. 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

0: Sadly, nobody has been killed or even seriously injured, despite the flames moving so quickly.
1: A tip from a community member led authorities to Aaron Farinacci, who they say had a butane lighter and matches on him when he was picked up. President Trump saying he is offering Iran one more chance again at ending talks on hostilities. ABC's Matt Rivers is in Amman, Jordan.
2: Key to any deal will be the reopening of the Strait of Hormuz, but even this deal being discussed would not take it back to the free passage through the strait that was in place before the war began. For now, Iran, though, saying that they are only talking with Oman and not the U.S. about a deal to reopen that strait.
1: Some are speculating U.S. Attorney Jeanine Pirro might be fired soon following her office's dismissal of all charges in the reflecting pool vandalism case.
3: Trump lashing out at U.S. Attorney Jeanine Pirro for dropping her case against former Olympian David Hearn, who was charged with vandalizing the newly renovated reflecting pool.
4: Really disappointed with Jeanine Pirro. She folded like an umbrella.
3: Authorities arrested Hearn, who had stopped on a bike ride and dipped his hand in the water. But Pirro dropped the charges Friday, acknowledging documents from the Department of the Interior indicate the damage was, quote, the result of a botched installation and not vandalism.
1: ABC's Karen Waugh says Pirro was at the White House Monday evening. 25 states are now suing the Trump administration over its latest round of tariffs. You're listening to ABC News.
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1: With the nation's college debt load approaching $2 trillion, a federal appeals court has ordered the Education Department to write off $11 billion in student debt. Here's ABC's Jim Ryan.
7: The ruling is the result of a class action lawsuit filed in 2019 by students or former students who said the for-profit schools they attended had lured them into enrolling by offering unrealistic promises of their earning potential upon graduation. Now the loans the plaintiffs took out to attend might be forgiven.
1: At least two deaths have now been confirmed from complications caused by the cyclosporiasis outbreak. There might be some disagreement as well on when officials knew what they knew about the parasite.
8: The FDA has linked the outbreak in Michigan and eight other states to iceberg lettuce sourced by Taylor Farms in central Mexico and served at some Taco Bell restaurants. But now, new questions about whether customers could have been informed sooner. Bloomberg reports Michigan health officials were in touch with Taco Bell's parent company, Yum Brands, weeks before customers found out.
1: ABC's Lana Moise. Great story out of Alabama, where Leah Farrow put out a notice to her neighbor that her 11-year-old son, who has autism, was celebrating his birthday and that his favorite thing to do was to go trick-or-treating. She never expected nearly this many, but at least 80 families volunteered to be home so he could ring their doorbells.
9: Happy birthday!
10: He was so happy. I mean, he was on a mission.
1: I'm Sherry Preston, ABC News.
5: 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Dial #250, say Mike Rowe, and let the savings begin.
11: And here are your top headlines from Federal News Network. The Trump administration on Monday said it'll create a new commission focused on tackling the issues facing military spouses. Jennifer Hegseth, the defense secretary's wife, will be the chairwoman of the panel, according to an executive order outlining the plan. Other members include spouses of the members of the Joint Chief of Staff, their enlisted counterparts, the service secretaries, and the Homeland Security Secretary. The Pentagon is reportedly considering ending tenure for civilian professors at military service academies and war colleges.

0: A draft memo under consideration says tenure has led schools to prioritize their staff's research projects. DOD would also review the curriculum taught at each school and veto anything that's ideologically driven. As of March 2025, civilians make up 55% of the faculty at the Naval Academy, 38% at the Air Force Academy, and 26% at West Point. Jay Clayton was sworn in as Director of National Intelligence on Monday. He previously served as U.S. Attorney for the Southern District of New York and Chairman of the U.S. Securities and Exchange Commission. He replaces Acting DNI Bill Pulte, who carried out five rounds of layoffs at the Office of the Director of National Intelligence in a little over 1 month in charge. Pulte served in the acting role while also continuing his full-time job as Director of the Federal Housing Finance Agency. For more, visit federalnewsnetwork.com.
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2: Welcome to the Federal Drive on Federal News Network. It's Tuesday, August 4th. I'm your host, Eric White, filling in for Terry Girton, and I'm glad you're here. Coming up on this hour of the Federal Drive, when technology changes faster than acquisition cycles, government has a problem. Plus, contracting officers have broad authority to evaluate proposals, but they don't get to change the scoring system after proposals arrive. Those stories and much more ahead during this hour of the Federal Drive. But we begin with this. The Army says one of its biggest modernization efforts has reached a turning point. After years of testing, officials say its Next Generation Command and Control Program, or NGC2, is ready to move beyond experiments and into broader use across the force. The goal is to replace a patchwork of aging command and control systems with a single data-driven network that helps commanders make faster decisions on the battlefield. But turning that vision into a reality will mean overcoming technical, budget, and cultural challenges. To learn what those are, Federal News Network's Rachel Cohen joins us with more. Rachel, welcome.
3: Thanks for having me.
2: Absolutely. So let's start with some of the basics. Lay out for us what exactly Next Generation Command and Control is, and why has it become such a high priority for the Army to get it implemented?
3: Yeah, NGC2 is the Army's effort to replace dozens of separate C2 systems with, you know, one single integrated network that connects sensors, weapons, and the people who use them. So instead of forcing troops to switch between different applications that don't always communicate with each other because they weren't designed to, the goal is to create just one kind of common operating picture that updates in real time and let them send data back and forth. So Army leaders say that that kind of speed is essential in future wars where you'll have to make decisions, you know, in seconds, minutes, you know, a much more compressed timeline than what we have right now.
2: Got it. And if the Army leaders are saying that the program is ready for prime time, what convinced them that it has reached that point? What kind of barometer were they using to measure that?
3: Yeah, so the Army has its series called Project Convergence, and soldiers have used NGC2 technologies in sort of real world, you know, realistic operational scenarios. So leaders say that they proved they can connect data from multiple sources. They can send it quickly out to commanders and operate with commercial tech instead of only kind of custom-built systems. So they believe the concept is mature enough to expand it beyond just those demos and work out the kinks once it's in the field.
2: All right. And one of the promises of NGC2, and you kind of just explained a little bit about it, is giving commanders a clearer picture of what's actually happening on the battlefield in real time. How different could that be from the system that soldiers are using today to find out what's exactly going on?
3: You know, it could look pretty different. You know, like I said, today's command and control environment has a lot of different systems that weren't necessarily designed to talk to each other. And so they've had to, you know, kind of figure out how to build the connective tissue there. So NGC2 is part of that connective tissue, and it, you know, it helps soldiers spend less time gathering data and sifting through data, and, you know, really cuts down on that decision-making time too. So, you know, the goal is units would be more responsive in operations that are moving faster. So, you know, the idea is hopefully it'll cut down on a lot of the manual work that people are doing today and, you know, just give people better connectivity instead of keeping them kind of in their silos.
2: Talking here with Federal News Network defense reporter Rachel Cohen. All right, so the Army has talked about using, you know, commercial technology, delivering software updates faster than it has in the past. What is that affecting in how it actually buys and develops technology? And I guess this would be a good test for that strategy, would it not?
3: Yeah, so rather than building one, you know, big system owned by the Army that takes years to develop, often those go over schedule, over budget, not great. The Army wants to try and solve that by using commercial software, cloud services, open standards that they can, or that industry can upgrade continuously. They've compared it more to updating smartphone apps instead of waiting, you know, years for a new phone to come out, right? So the idea is that they would get improvements out to the field much, much faster, you know, as they see new kinds of threats pop up, as they, you know, as they see a need for new kinds of capabilities.
2: All right. So what is left for the soldiers that are actually going to be using this capability more broadly? What has to happen before they're able to do so? And in implementation of this scale, I imagine there are going to be some bumps along the road. What are some of the obstacles that it's going to have to overcome so this goes smoothly?
3: Yeah, they still have to do, you know, integration work with the existing networks that are out there. They have to train people to use them, and they have to keep getting the funding to field it across the Army. So leaders have said that changing, you know, those kind of long established ways of operating culturally can also be as difficult as getting the tech up and running itself. So the next few years, you know, we'll see whether they can move from successful demos, you know, kind of in the, almost in a vacuum, to an operational capability that they use every day.
2: Rachel Cohen, defense reporter for Federal News Network. Thank you as always.
3: Thank you.
2: And you can find more of Rachel's reporting on this at federalnewsnetwork.com. Up next, when technology changes faster than acquisition cycles, government has a problem. This is the Federal Drive with Terry Girton on Federal News Network. I'm Eric White filling in for Terry.
0: I'm Michelle Sandiford, and here are your top headlines from Federal News Network. The Education Department transferred another 64 employees from K-12, special education, higher education and career, technical, and adult education programs to other agencies. The American Federation of Government Employees Local 252, which represents education employees, is calling it illegal and part of the administration's effort to dismantle the Education Department. A senior GSA technology executive is placed on administrative leave. Federal News Network's Jason Miller tells us more.
4: The General Services Administration has suspended Pete Waterman, the director of the cloud security program known as FedRAMP, for comments made on his personal LinkedIn account. Waterman expressed frustration with requirements around veterans' preference hiring last week. His post has since been taken down. GSA Administrator Ed Forst said in a statement that GSA categorically and completely disagrees with the senior employee's recent remarks. Forst says GSA has zero tolerance for comments that disparage or disrespect America's veterans. Jason Miller, Federal News Network.
0: About 450 employees at over 60 national parks across the western U.S. and Pacific Islands will soon gain union representation. Workers in the Pacific West region, which covers sites in Hawaii, California, Washington, Oregon, Idaho, and Nevada, voted overwhelmingly to join the National Treasury Employees Union. 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

0: welcome back to the Federal Drive with Terry Girton on Federal News Network. I'm Eric White, filling in for Terry. New technologies and new threats are forcing agencies to make decisions faster than they once did. That reality is raising questions about whether federal acquisition processes are keeping pace. Stephanie Castro, president of the Professional Services Council, joins me to talk through the challenge. And Stephanie, first things first, let's kind of just go with the big picture here as we are talking AI, cybersecurity, and there's still a lot at play. You know, with emerging technologies like this, there seems to be almost the pressure is on for the government to speed up the acquisition process as much as possible just because things are changing so fast. But that's kind of hard to do because things are changing so fast. So what's your read on all this going on right now?
1: So let's tackle AI first, Eric, if you want. So the General Services Administration put out a draft clause for terms and conditions, which I know sounds super sexy to your listeners, but it's really important for government contractors to understand what they'll contractually be obligated to comply with. And they put out a draft clause back in March of this year that had some real problems for industry, talking about control of intellectual property, having a really broad scope, et cetera. So we submitted comments to the Professional Services Council on that initial draft clause back in the day, they put out a new one, and comments were due yesterday, August 3rd. And so we obviously read it with great interest, as did all of our industry members. And we were very, very relieved to see that from an artificial intelligence perspective, this new draft clause was light years better than what had been circulated in March. So to me, that means the government is listening. Yes, the pace of change is really fast in this area, but they're listening to industry feedback. And in fact, in support of this latest request for comments, GSA hosted a listening session back in mid-July, and you could really, really tell that they were open to constructive critique. And so I'm very hopeful that this, when it goes final, will be a really, really good clause to have in contracts.
0: Yeah, part of the issue with any new technology policy is finding that balance between, you know, encouraging right. innovation and also managing the risk. Where can the government still kind of write that balance when it comes to AI acquisition? You sound like you're impressed with this latest clause coming out, but I imagine that there's room for improvement since there always is, right?
1: Yeah, there is. And actually, if I could talk briefly about the improvements that they made, which were they narrowed the license grant just to the federal government. They talked about contractors retaining ownership of underlying large language models and base models, et cetera. And instead of having a limitation on everything needing to be developed and produced in the United States, there's now a preference for that. That said, we do still find the scope of this clause a bit broad. And I'll give you a real world example, Eric, which is to say, for anyone using Microsoft Word or any of those products, you're very familiar with the grammar checker function, right? Good Lord, make my writing better. And so that is actually artificial intelligence. That is not excluded in this clause. And so everyday uses of AI are not excluded in this clause, and therefore it makes the compliance burden pretty tough. And so we are recommending that they look at the scope of the definition and really tailor it to real-world applications and issues where they may find problems with contractor use of AI. In addition, the flow-down requirements of all subcontractors needing to comply with particular elements is a problem as well, because you might have privity of contract with your first tier subs, but beyond that, you don't. And then how does that play in actuality? And so I think flow down, narrowing the scope, et cetera. And then finally, I mentioned it earlier, Eric, and this is always an issue with the government and contractors, intellectual property. You know, who has rights to the data? Who has rights to use the data to analyze it and then to promulgate it? And so that, I think, is another topic that needs to be tackled.
0: Speaking here with Professional Services Council President Stephanie Castro, and the pressure is not unfounded, right? I mean, the cyber attack on Minnesota Community Water Systems is just a reminder that the threats aren't going to wait for the government to figure out how it needs to buy this technology. And in fact, that same technology may be being utilized to attack government services. Is that one of the other big challenges in finding that right solution or getting the pace fast enough to keep up with everything?
1: I think that's absolutely right, Eric. And so let's talk a little bit about that cyber attack in, it's at least seven states. Minnesota was the one we've heard a lot about, but it's in places like Michigan and elsewhere too. And then it is a cyber attack that, you know, we had been warned that things that were exposed to the public, the internet, et cetera, that things like programmable logic controllers, et cetera, that are used to remotely monitor and control water systems, they were exposed. And so the fact that there was a cyber attack, while terrible, not completely a surprise. Think about the water situation in terms of how people manage their water. It's very dispersed, right? So sometimes you have local municipalities managing water. Sometimes you have counties. Sometimes you have other municipal elements. Sometimes you have private ownership. So you have a really broad ownership structure of water supplies. And that, of course, creates risk and vulnerabilities. It's really hard to rally that community together to agree on common standards. And I think that is something that we need to do. CISA, which is the Cybersecurity and Infrastructure Security Agency over at the Department of Homeland Security, as well as the FBI and the Environmental Protection Agency, all have issued warnings about targeting internet-exposed industry controllers, et cetera. This is a really important infrastructure issue to tackle. And of course, it is layered with the fact that we are looking at another continuing resolution to start fiscal year 27. EPA and CISA, that agency at DHS I just referenced, are seeing some cuts in critical areas. And we really do need to talk about how they can leverage the strength of contractors to actually address some of these vulnerabilities.
0: Yeah, it's not unique to AI, right? I mean, when it comes to cybersecurity, certainly things do move a little faster. But, you know, when agencies decide that they need new cybersecurity tools or defenses or new defense technology overall, where do contractors see the most friction in the acquisition process? I mean, what tends to slow things down when everybody knows that speed is the key, you know, all parties involved, but even still, there are some barriers. What are they?
1: So those barriers include things like the acquisition tools that DHS has at its disposal. We talk a lot about other transaction authority in the context of the Department of War and the Department of Defense, but DHS used to have OT authority as well. And that is something where you can quickly get a contractor under contract to start developing and prototyping, you know, groundbreaking technologies, really ahead of the curve emerging technologies. And DHS lost that authority a few years ago. I would love to see them get that back so that they could put really eager private sector intelligence and skill sets under contract to address these vulnerabilities before they actually become threatened.
0: And in looking ahead, what would tell you that some of those, I won't call them complaints, but suggestions are being heard, and that federal acquisition is becoming more responsive to emerging technologies and cyber threats that we're seeing today without, you know, sacrificing the accountability and making sure that the taxpayers are getting what they pay for?
1: So it's funny that you mentioned at the outset of this talk here, Eric, about things getting a little bit messy, right? So we have something obviously going on right now, the Revolutionary FAR overhaul, and that is in part to help streamline acquisition processes, to ease compliance burdens, to get better, faster, stronger capabilities into the hands of the government users, right? Things like innovation, leveraging non-traditional partners, et cetera, are all really good examples of ways that we could move faster if we just get out of our own ways. And so we are in that messy middle right now, Eric, where we have legacy FAR clauses in existing contracts. We have class deviations that were issued last year that are in contracts. And now we have new FAR clauses coming out to put into contracts. It is a really, really difficult time to be a government contractor right now to sift through all of that. But I do have hope that there is light at the end of this particular tunnel, that we can start fielding these technologies. And again, as I said earlier, get out of our own way.
0: And I've garnered the relief kind of from you that it seems as if administration officials are listening. I mean, you talked about the GSA listening session, and they're ripe for feedback. And it seems as if they are on board with hearing what you all have to say, right?
1: They do seem that way. And I do think they're taking those comments that we submit pretty seriously. We had four proposed rules come out in the FAR overhaul a while ago. Comments were due just a couple of weeks ago. We anticipate seeing new proposed rules for other elements of the FAR coming out. You know, they're taking our comments seriously, particularly on things like market research, the role of small business in introducing and developing innovations, et cetera. So I really do have hope that we are going to be, as I said earlier, better, faster, stronger in the technologies and capabilities that we can wield.
0: Stephanie Castro is president of the Professional Services Council. Stephanie, thank you as always.
1: Thanks, Eric. Take care.
0: Still to come, many acquisition reform efforts focus on policies and regulations. The Defense Innovation Unit is betting that changing the workforce may be just as important. But first, contracting officers have broad authority to evaluate proposals, but they don't get to change the scoring system after proposals arrive. You're listening to The Federal Drive with Terry Girton on Federal News Network. I'm Eric White filling in for Terry.
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3: I'm Michelle Sandiford, and here are your top headlines from Federal News Network. Constituents have an opportunity to tell the House of Representatives what it could do better. The House Subcommittee on Modernization and Innovation is accepting idea submissions on how to modernize the lower chamber and the legislative branch overall. The subcommittee is accepting submissions on its website from now until August 31st. Top lawmakers on the House Homeland Security Committee are pressing OpenAI CEO Sam Altman for answers on a recent cyber incident. Federal News Network's Justin Doubleday has more.
4: Cybersecurity and Infrastructure Protection Subcommittee Chairman Andy Ogles and Ranking Member Delia Ramirez sent a July 31st letter to Altman. They want a briefing on how OpenAI's models were able to escape a testing environment and autonomously hack into other companies' services. The lawmakers say the incident raises serious questions about how OpenAI secures and monitors its testing environments. Justin Doubleday, Federal News Network.
3: Jay Clayton was sworn in as Director of National Intelligence on Monday. He previously served as U.S. Attorney for the Southern District of New York and Chairman of the U.S. Securities and Exchange Commission. He replaces acting DNI Bill Pulte, who carried out five rounds of layoffs at the Office of the Director of National Intelligence in a little over 1 month in charge. For more, visit federalnewsnetwork.com.
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0: Back on the Federal Drive with Terry Girton on Federal News Network. I'm Eric White filling in for Terry. Past performance can make the difference in a best value procurement, but agencies still have to evaluate it the way they said they would. That's the lesson from a recent GAO protest involving a Veterans Affairs acquisition support contract. Joining Federal Drive host Terry Girton earlier with the details, Zach Prince, partner at Haynes Boone.
1: We've got a protest case with the VA today to talk about. Why don't you start by just kind of telling us the story? Who are the main characters here and what's at stake?
2: Sure. So this is a procurement from the VA's Veteran Health Services for acquisition support services. The awardee is a company called Dynamic Management Associates, or DMA, and the protester is Veterans Management Services, Inc., or VMSI. It's easier to just call them by their acronyms. This was a SDVOSB set aside, solicited back in November of last year for holders of the federal supply schedule contracts. GAO noted, this was structured as a best value considering past performance and price, both of which were supposed to be equal in importance. The RFQ here required vendors to submit 3 past performance references and advise that the VA would review available past performance data in CPARS, this Contractor Performance Assessment Reporting System. VA got 43 quotes and awarded to DMA back in December, and VMSI almost immediately protested the GAO. That was quickly resolved when the VA told GAO it was going to take corrective action, issue a new award decision, which rendered the GAO decision moot. GAO dismissed it, and then, as often happens, the agency re-awarded to the same prior awardee, just with a slightly more robust record, and VMSI protested again.
1: One of the things I thought was interesting here is that it's a best value procurement, but performance and price are equal in importance, instead of price being the dominant factor. How did that play into this protest?
2: Yeah, so it ultimately... it was important because if past performance were rated higher for the protester, it might have been able to circumvent the price advantage that the awardee had. So the awardee had, I think it was about $500,000 in a price advantage. So there was a gap. But because they were both supposed to be equal, that is past performance and price, if past performance were weighted heavier, that is the past performance of the protester were properly evaluated in its view, it might have been able to receive the award notwithstanding its higher price.
1: And the VA appeared to have given some conflicting guidance or maybe not followed its own direction as it evaluated past performance. Is that correct?
2: Yeah, that's right. So I thought the solicitation was pretty clear. It said that all offerors are going to have to submit these 3 references. Great. It said the agency would consider information in CPARS. Great, the agency did. Then it said the agency may, didn't say shall, it said may, consider recent past performance that is from 3 years ago or sooner of more importance than older past performance. It did not say it was going to ignore any past performance older than 3 years, but VMSI successfully argued that's what the agency did. They took any past performance in CPARS that was older than 3 years. They noted it was not recent, and then they stopped evaluating. So they didn't consider its relevance. They didn't consider the quality of the performance. They just stopped. So totally discounted any older past performance.
1: And that became material to VMSI, right? Because they had positive past performance that could have been considered.
2: Yeah, they pointed out that they had 4 past performance evaluations in CPARS of excellent that were older than 3 years. That may have been the determinative factor in the evaluation that could have gotten them the award.
1: Zach Prince is a partner at Haynes Boone. So Zach, what's the acquisition issue here? Is it for contractors to note and follow the rules exactly? Is it for the contracting officer to make sure they follow their own direction? Where's the conflict?
2: Yeah, so agencies need to actually follow the evaluation criteria. You know, write what you mean and then do it. There really wasn't an ambiguity here. You know, often in these cases, there's some ambiguity. The solicitation could have been framed clearer. This one was pretty clear. I think it was plain English. It means that the agency would consider past performance that's older than 3 years. They just might not weigh it the same way. Well, great, but they didn't do that at all. They just discounted it entirely. There's also two interesting asides that GAO noted in footnotes. One was just a note to practitioners. If you're making a protest argument and the agency responds to that argument, you have to then rebut the agency's position or it's just going to be viewed as abandoned. You know, protesters abandon initial arguments all the time. That's fine. But if you want it to survive and you want GAO to consider it, you have to give them something to work with. So here there was a past performance issue that the protester had initially raised. The agency explained in its report why that wasn't an issue. And the protester just regurgitated what it said in its initial protest. GAO pointed out that is bad practice. You're not going to win on that. We consider that abandoned. We don't have to deal with it.
1: What was the second?
2: The second has to do with the RFO, so the Revolutionary FAR overhaul. Now, as this iterative process has gone on, many agencies, including the VA and GSA, have adopted through class deviations the revised FAR provisions. But often you will still see solicitations that use the current FAR, which is what happened here. It wasn't actually relevant to the decision, but GAO wanted to point it out to give guidance to agencies that you need to use the right clauses. And this could, in future cases, cause a real conflict that results in a different result. For protesters, the GAO doesn't note this point, but if you note as an offeror a discrepancy between clauses that are included and clauses the agency should have included, the time to challenge that is in advance of award. As don't hope for the best and try to have your cake and eat it too, because then you waive the argument.
1: GAO's footnotes are always important, so I really appreciate that you pulled those up. There was one other point of protest here, and that the protester argued that DMA should be disqualified because it used the wrong start date after an amendment. Was that just a technicality, not enough to overturn this award?
2: Yeah, in GAO's view, it was a technicality. I think they dealt with this second because they knew they were already going to sustain the protest and they didn't have to delve too deeply into it. But they found, GAO explained this was essentially an argument that the solicitation requirements had been relaxed. And that kind of argument only works if you can show as the protester that had it been relaxed for you, you may have materially changed your proposal to your advantage, which VMSI didn't even try to argue here in GAO's telling of it.
1: So VMSI got kind of a partial win, but partially not a win. How do you read the outcome of GAO's decision?
2: Well, their win on one argument means they win, but like any protest, that result might be a pyrrhic victory, right? Because GAO tells the agency, go back and either redo the evaluation correctly, or you can issue a solicitation amendment and say we're not going to consider any past performance that's older than 3 years. Now, either way is fine. Neither guarantees protester is going to get the award.
1: So what happens with this next? VA is going to reissue, and then we should watch to see what happens. VMSI will have the chance to challenge again.
2: Yeah, that's right. I mean, if the VA awards back to the same party, DMA, and they certainly might, my guess is VMSI is going to challenge this again. And, you know, they could well win again. And we'll be back here talking about it in a couple months.
1: So what should contractors watch out for in these kind of cases where there are iterative changes as a result of incremental protests?
2: Yeah, they just have to be very careful to follow what's going on and what the solicitation requires. This is always the consideration when you're protesting. Is it going to be worth the challenge and the cost? Because you might not get anything as an outcome, and you might annoy your customer, which, of course, is not supposed to be a consideration in a objective blind procurement system, but we're all humans.
0: Zach Prince is a partner at Haynes Boone, speaking there with Federal News Network's Terry Gurton. 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Coming up next, many acquisition reform efforts focus on policies and regulations. The Defense Innovation Unit is betting that changing the workforce may be just as important. This is the Federal Drive with Terry Gurton on Federal News Network. I'm Eric White filling in for Terry.
3: I'm Michelle Sandiford, and here are your top headlines from Federal News Network. the education department transferred another 64 employees from K-12, special education, higher education, and career, technical, and adult education programs to other agencies. The American Federation of Government Employees Local 252, which represents education employees, is calling it illegal and part of the administration's effort to dismantle the education department. A senior GSA technology executive is placed on administrative leave. Federal News Network's Jason Miller tells us more.
4: The General Services Administration has suspended Pete Waterman, the director of the cloud security program known as FedRAMP, for comments made on his personal LinkedIn account. Waterman expressed frustration with requirements around veterans preference hiring last week. His post has since been taken down. GSA Administrator Ed Forst said in a statement that GSA categorically and completely disagrees with the senior employee's recent remarks. Forst says GSA has zero tolerance for comments that disparage or disrespect America's veterans. Jason Miller, Federal News Network.
3: About 450 employees at over 60 national parks across the western U.S. and Pacific Islands will soon gain union representation. Workers in the Pacific West region, which covers sites in Hawaii, California, Washington, Oregon, Idaho, and Nevada, voted overwhelmingly to join the National Treasury Employees Union. For more, visit federalnewsnetwork.com.
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0: listening to The Federal Drive with Terry Girton on Federal News Network. I'm Eric White filling in for Terry. For years, acquisition reform has focused on new authorities, new pathways, and new policies. The Defense Innovation Unit believes the next challenge may be preparing acquisition professionals to use those tools effectively. To further discuss that effort, Federal Drive host Terry Girton spoke with Sharissa Tamayori, Director of Acquisition at the Defense Innovation Unit.
1: People may know the Defense Innovation Unit for its technology work, but many may not know the acquisition side. DIU is starting a new program called the Immersive Commercial Acquisition Program. What are you trying to do with that, and why now?
2: Yeah, so the Defense Innovation Unit is a Department of War organization focused on accelerating the adoption of commercial technology into the department. We have been executing commercial solutions openings and other transactions for over a decade at this point, and have really become the center of excellence in utilizing these authorities to acquire novel commercial technologies for the department. We created the Immersive Commercial Acquisition Program in May of 2022, in partnership with the Warfighting Acquisition University, because we recognize that the bottleneck to acquisition speed and wider adoption of these authorities within the workforce is really the workforce's awareness of and confidence in utilizing these authorities. And so with ICAP, we provide classroom-based training led by experts within WarU. And we reinforce that training through on-the-job experience by providing our ICAP fellows experience executing DIU prototype projects. We really want to share the experience that we have executing these prototype projects, leveraging the CSO process and the OT authority. And then we want to make sure that we can create change agents and create a pipeline of change agents for these military departments. So that way the military departments have champions within their own organization who know how to utilize and execute these types of authorities.
1: Sharissa, the program says its goal is to make acquisition professionals a bridge between the Defense Department and the commercial technology sector. You talked a little bit about some practical experience as a result of this program. What does that bridge look like in practice?
2: Yeah, so what the bridge really means is that we are training contracting professionals to really think differently, to analyze risks differently, and to ultimately be a better business partner with industry. Within DIU, we focus on the need to really meet industry halfway. We want to communicate to industry what information we need to better understand what industry has to offer us, and then work together to establish an agreement that meets the needs of both parties. So when an ICAP fellow really joins us and embeds within our team, they're not just learning like the CSO process or how to execute OTs. They're really learning the intangibles of what we do at the Defense Innovation Unit. They learn how to navigate risks. We provide them a new perspective that they may not have seen before, right? The commercial industry perspective. And really, we're training them to think differently and to approach problems a little bit differently.
1: You mentioned the CSO, the Commercial Solutions Openings, and the OTS, the Other Transaction Authorities. How does DIU approach those in a way that is different from how the regular services currently use them?
2: Yeah, so the CSO was really designed to lower the barriers to entry and to attract non-traditional defense contractors to do business with the government. I think historically, when the acquisition workforce would solicit for requirements, we would be soliciting for a set of government requirements, and we assume that we knew best. And so we would set a lot of requirements. It would be a lot of rules, a lot of regulations, and would often require dozens and dozens of pages in response to our solicitation. DIU CSO process is unique in that it starts off with a problem statement. We recognize that commercial industry often knows best in certain technology areas, and so it doesn't really make sense for us to dictate requirements to them. Instead, we want to offer up our problem statement and have industry propose back to us solutions that they feel will best fit our needs. And they do this by submitting a 5-page white paper or a 15-page slide deck. Now, this really lowers the barrier to entry for a lot of our non-traditional defense contractors. It doesn't take much to submit a 5-page white paper. And so we really are able to cast a wide net and really incentivize these non-traditionals to do business with us.
1: Sharissa Tamayori is the Director of Acquisition for the Defense Innovation Unit. Sharissa, your last response was very much the defense view of commercial technology companies. What about the flip side of that perspective? When a commercial technology company looks at DoD and sees a system that's slow or complicated, what do you want them to understand about how acquisition is changing?
2: Yeah, so one thing that I think I would really want these companies to understand is we are actively working to dismantle the barriers that have historically made working with the department difficult. We are working to change the culture of the acquisition workforce by shifting from a compliance kind of checklist-based approach to a more risk-based approach. We are also emphasizing speed, the need to make decisions quickly, and we are proving that the department can be a fast, serious, and a repeat customer for the commercial sector.
1: One of the case studies that you mentioned is the Prime SUSV case study. Talk us through that and how that illustrates that point that you just made, that acquisition professionals are trying to do this faster and get technology to the operator more quickly.
2: Yes. So the Prime SUSV prototype project is a great example of us aligning our demand signal with the right technologies. In this particular effort, DIU partnered with the Navy to prototype a set of next generation unmanned surface vehicles. From the contracting perspective, this was a success because we were able to utilize our competitive commercial solutions opening process with the other transaction authority to execute a prototype to production pipeline in less than a year. That is really unheard of in traditional acquisition cycles. And I think the ultimate lesson for contracting professionals is really clear. When you have a clear demand signal from a mission partner, you can utilize these authorities to not only prototype technologies, but then to scale those technologies and get them into the hands of the warfighter faster than anyone ever thought possible, right? And that's kind of the ultimate goal of DIU. We're looking to not only prototype technologies, but prototype them quickly and get them into the hands of the warfighter as soon as possible.
1: So today, when we think about defense acquisition, there's a lot of tension between legacy major platforms and this new high volume, low tech, maybe technology that's bringing in. How does DIU sit at the middle of that? And how are you trying to rationalize when do you need a major platform program? And when is this new light approach to technology the best way to go?
2: So I think where DIU sits is we are really looking to execute fast, execute and leverage commercial technology, right? So that's kind of the niche where we sit in, where if there is a commercial technology case out there, we are focused on leveraging that commercial investment and utilizing it for defense purposes. So I think this, from our perspective, we focus mainly on leveraging investment that has already been made versus creating something new and maybe investing in some of the earlier stage technology. So we're leveraging the technology like artificial intelligence and things that the commercial sector is really investing in right now. We're leveraging that investment and just adjusting it for defense purposes.
1: And do you find opportunities to infuse that new technology into legacy platforms?
2: Yes, we see that often. It depends on the department program that comes to us, but there's often areas where we can integrate new artificial technology information, new software programs we can integrate into legacy systems. And we have seen that as part of our prototype projects.
1: So bringing this back to the ICAP program, applications for the next cohort just opened. What skills and mindsets are you looking for?
2: Yeah, so for the next cohort, we are looking for middle to senior level contracting professionals. That's generally about the GS 13 to 14 level or their military equivalents, who are really experts in their field, who want to be challenged, who are open to thinking differently, and who honestly possess the grit necessary to lead acquisition transformation initiatives within their organization.
1: When you say the grit to lead acquisition transformation, talk to me a little bit about what the biggest challenges are in bringing the ICAP mentality into the acquisition practice.
2: Like I've stated multiple times, I think the biggest thing that we're often asked to do is to think differently. And I think it takes a little bit of grit to be able to try new things, to maybe go against the grain, to try different approaches, to think outside of the box. And so we need to have experienced personnel who understand the basics, but who also have the confidence to take that step to try something new and to really push the envelope, because that's ultimately how culture changes across the department.
1: And just circling back to the way you described standard acquisition practice as risk-averse, compliance-focused, is the introduction of ICAP and this new mentality expanding that window a little bit so there is more room for innovative acquisition as opposed to compliance-focused acquisition?
2: Yeah, that's 100% the purpose of the program and our way of helping the rest of the department do business the way that we do business at DIU. We have a unique organization who have a mix of personnel from across all different types of skill sets. We have a lot of commercial industry experts that work with us. We have some defense acquisition personnel like myself. And what that drives is it drives all of us to constantly be better and to constantly think differently. For other organizations who might not have that sort of dynamic within their organization, by having their employees sit alongside with us and kind of feel that dynamic, experience that dynamic, they're exposed to this type of thinking. And then hopefully they can go back to their home organizations and share that experience and share that thought process with their home organizations to help push forward some of these acquisition transformation initiatives.
0: Sharissa Tamayori is Director of Acquisition for the Defense Innovation Unit. 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Our web editor is Stephanie Wright. 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Up next, the top national headlines from ABC News and the Federal Newscast. I'm Eric White filling in for Terry Gerton. 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
12: From ABC News, I'm Sherry Preston. Acting Attorney General Todd Blanche this hour facing a vote in the Senate Judiciary Committee as he seeks to take the acting out of his title and become the nation's next attorney general. ABC's Jay O'Brien on Capitol Hill with more on the two Republican holdouts who aren't holding out anymore since Blanche signed a statement killing President Trump's fund to aid those who feel they've been persecuted by the government, including those who stormed the Capitol on January 6th.
5: Over the weekend, Blanche agreed to rescind the order creating that fund, but he didn't do away.

0: negotiations with the U.S. are even going on, something that we should take with a grain of salt, as Iran often says that as a negotiating tactic. Trump, though, frustrated with those Iranian denials, calling their leadership, quote, unbelievably duplicitous.
1: The president saying of the U.S. attorney who dropped all charges against the former Olympian accused of vandalizing the Lincoln Memorial reflecting pool.
2: Really disappointed with Jeanine Pirro. She folded like an umbrella.
1: Pirro was seen at the White House last night, leading some to speculate about her job. A 37-year-old man is under arrest for arson. Authorities think he's the one who started one of those three big fires burning in Spokane, Washington. Hundreds of homes have burned to the ground and thousands of people have been evacuated. Two deaths now, both in Michigan, linked to the cyclosporiasis outbreak linked to lettuce from Mexico. You're listening to ABC News.
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1: Ukraine launching drone strikes deep into Russian territory and hitting critical infrastructure, according to ABC's Tom Sophie Burridge.
5: We saw yet again the Ukrainians striking a Russian oil refinery hundreds of miles from Ukraine, again highlighting the ability of Ukraine's drones to strike deep into Russia. Oil infrastructure, gas infrastructure, it is critical for the Russian economy, the war economy.
1: A man from El Salvador has died at an immigration facility in New Jersey that's been the target of protests. Democrats and civil rights groups are questioning whether that death was preventable. With a state in the second highest number of data centers is hitting the pause button on data centers. ABC's Jim Ryan has more from Dallas, Texas.
6: No data center, no data centers.
7: The protests have only gotten louder, and Texas Governor Greg Abbott has heard them, demanding last week that data centers be self-sufficient.
8: They must provide their own power, not taking power off the power grid.
7: Now he's gone a step beyond, announcing a moratorium on new data centers without approval from the state's regulatory agencies. He's offered no deadline on the completion of those audits. Jim Ryan, ABC News in Dallas-Fort Worth.
1: Big meeting in Brussels today among EU leaders angry about the rush of migrants to the Spanish territory of Ceuta last week that led to at least 80 deaths. Migrants who drowned or were trampled. Most of those who crossed over have now gone back to Morocco. Sherry Preston, ABC News.
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9: Here are your top headlines from Federal News Network. The Trump administration on Monday said it'll create a new commission focused on tackling the issues facing military spouses. Jennifer Hegseth, the defense secretary's wife, will be the chairwoman of the panel, according to an executive order outlining the plan. Other members include spouses of the members of the Joint Chief of Staff, their enlisted counterparts, the service secretaries, and the Homeland Security Secretary. The Pentagon is reportedly considering ending tenure for civilian professors at military service academies and war colleges. A draft memo under consideration says tenure has led schools to prioritize their staff's research projects. DOD would also review the curriculum taught at each school and veto anything that's ideologically driven. As of March 2025, civilians make up 55% of the faculty at the Naval Academy, 38% at the Air Force Academy, and 26% at West Point. Jay Clayton was sworn in as Director of National Intelligence on Monday. He previously served as U.S. Attorney for the Southern District of New York and Chairman of the U.S. Securities

0: and Exchange Commission. He replaces acting DNI Bill Pulte, who carried out 5 rounds of layoffs at the Office of the Director of National Intelligence in a little over 1 month in charge. Pulte served in the acting role while also continuing his full-time job as Director of the Federal Housing Finance Agency. For more, visit federalnewsnetwork.com.
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2: Welcome to The Federal Drive on Federal News Network. It's Tuesday, August 4th. I'm your host, Eric White, filling in for Terry Gerton, and I'm glad you're here. Coming up on this hour of The Federal Drive, when technology changes faster than acquisition cycles, government has a problem. Plus, contracting officers have broad authority to evaluate proposals, but they don't get to change the scoring system after those proposals arrive. Those stories and much more ahead during this hour of The Federal Drive. We begin with this. Adverse action rules for federal employees are undergoing a major transformation. A set of final rules from the Office of Personnel Management transfers more power to OPM and takes some authority away from the Merit Systems Protection Board. At the same time, agencies will now be required to prioritize employee performance over tenure during a reduction in force. Here with more, Federal News Network's Drew Friedman. Drew, welcome.
3: Eric, nice to be with you.
2: Likewise. So, 3 final rules from OPM that are making changes to the employee appeal process. From a practical perspective, what will this look like for employees that are trying to make those appeals?
3: This is going to be a major change, Eric, for federal employees when they are dealing with an adverse action from their agency. So that can include a removal, a suspension, a demotion. And the 3 rules that OPM finalized in particular talk about adverse actions that are taken during either a reduction in force, or RIF for short, while employees are serving on a probationary period, and then also if there's some sort of discipline or removal action due to a suitability reason or suitability standards for government. So going forward, what this means for federal employees practically is that they will have to appeal their case to OPM if they believe that their agency wrongly acted against them. That's instead of where that authority has been at the Merit Systems Protection Board independently for many decades. So going forward, OPM is going to handle all of those appeals cases rather than MSPB. So that is a very significant shift here for federal employees.
2: All right. So we have the what. Let's talk about the why. Why does OPM say that it is making these changes?
3: Their goal and what they stated in the final rule is that this is meant to make the process faster, more consistent, and cost less. They pointed to what they say they believe is limited capacity at the MSPB to handle various employee appeals cases over the years. That's led in some cases to backlogs and delays in issuing decisions, sometimes for months or even years for those employees. So OPM says it believes it internally can do a better job making that process efficient and making it fairer to employees. OPM Director Scott Cooper emphasized that the changes are not meant to erode the independence of that appeals process, even though that's been a very strong critique of what a lot of people have said and some concerns that have been raised about how this is going to change things for federal employees.
2: Yeah, let's talk about those critiques, because I'm sure there were plenty. What has been the reaction overall from the federal community when this announcement was made?
3: There's been a very negative reaction in the federal community to this, and this wasn't really a surprise to have these final rules because we saw these proposals months ago from the Trump administration and from OPM. But what we saw in the final rule, interestingly, is that actually in the one that talks about changing the appeals process during RIFs or reductions in force, 99% of public comments opposed OPM's plan to change the authority from MSPB to OPM itself. Critics raised concerns that moving all of the appeals processes to OPM is going to mean that federal employees don't get a fair, independent, or complete process if they're challenging their agency. In addition to moving the process to OPM, they're also removing the guarantee of a hearing in a lot of cases. So there's going to be fewer steps, which OPM says will make things more efficient, or that's the goal. But there's been a lot of concerns that this is going to mean that federal employees don't really have a fair chance to challenge their agencies. There's also concerns that OPM does not have the capacity itself to handle employee appeals. This is especially considering that OPM lost more than a third of its overall staffing in the last year, and that the OPM office that it's designating to take on this work has not historically dealt with these types of cases. I spoke with Jenny Mattingly, who's Vice President of Public Policy and Stakeholder Engagement at the Partnership for Public Service, about what the concerns that she's seeing with this.
4: But I do think it requires staff, and MSPB has an entire roster of administrative judges. It's got a board that oversees it. It's got a lot of support staff. And granted, these are only a portion of what MSPB does. But depending on if we see massive staff reductions or turnovers like we did in the past year, that could be a lot of cases that come through. And I think it would require a lot of resources for OPM to offer the same quality and independent services.
2: That's Jenny Mattingly from the Partnership for Public Service. We're speaking here with Federal News Network reporter Drew Friedman. And Drew, OPM has also issued a fourth final rule changing the priority order during RIFs. What will this mean for federal employees, you know, other than it's not going to be as big of a factor of how long you've been there?
3: That's right. And again, this one is not necessarily a surprise because this is something that the Trump administration proposed many months ago. It's also something they attempted to change in the first Trump administration. So what this is going to mean for federal employees is when an agency does conduct a reduction in force going forward, that agencies will be required to first consider employees' performance and how well they're doing in their jobs based on their annual performance reviews. Then they'll be considering veterans' preference, and then the tenure and seniority of federal employees will only be used as tiebreakers. And this happens when agencies are deciding whether to retain employees in which positions, whether to demote them to different positions, or whether to remove them entirely during a RIF. So this is really changing that whole process on its head, where seniority and tenure were considered first, and then performance was the last consideration. Now this is completely the reverse order of that going forward. And again, this doesn't affect any RIFs that took place last year at agencies, but only ones that are going to be potentially happening going forward.
2: Yeah, this isn't the first time you and I have spoke, or you've been on this show talking about this stuff. How do these new rules fit into the broad scope of what the Trump administration is trying to implement when it comes to changing federal personnel policy?
3: This is only one slice of a much larger picture that OPM is looking at here in terms of reshaping the firing, removal, workforce rules for federal employees. They've also recently implemented schedule policy / career, so removing a lot of longstanding civil service protections for some employees. There have also been major changes to how the federal probationary period works, where agencies can now remove a probationary employee for more reasons than in the past. And, you know, one that really ties back to what we've been discussing today, Eric, is the changes that OPM has just finalized to the performance management system for federal employees. Now agencies are going to use a forced distribution system, which means that they're going to be limiting how many federal employees can be rated as a level 4 or 5 on the performance scale. And that's important when considering in the context of the RIF changes that they're making, where performance is going to be the top priority. So there's a lot of questions coming up about, you know, will things be more subjective when agencies are conducting a RIF and, you know, looking at employees' performance and that being the top consideration rather than tenure or seniority. And again, Jenny Mattingly from the Partnership for Public Service talks about some of the concerns or questions that she still has about what this is going to really look like.
4: How you determine then who your top performers are for a RIF, if everybody's a 3, how do you do that? Does that mean agencies can just say, we're just going to send all those people out the door? I mean, these are the questions in implementation. And then if the guidance to do RIFs comes from OPM or in conjunction with PLACE, and people want to question their performance is being used as a reason to RIF them or not, the appeals process is brought right back into OPM. So you have to look at the big picture of how all of these rules actually tie together.
3: And again, that's Jenny Mattingly, Vice President of Public Policy and Stakeholder Engagement at the Partnership for Public Service.
2: And that is Federal News Network's Drew Friedman. Drew, thank you so much for joining us.
3: Thanks for having me, Eric.
2: Of course. And you can find her story at federalnewsnetwork.com. Up next, when technology changes faster than acquisition cycles, government has a problem. This is the Federal Drive with Terry Gertin on Federal News Network. I'm Eric White filling in for Terry.
0: I'm Michelle Sandiford, and here are your top headlines from Federal News Network. the Education Department transferred another 64 employees from K-12, special education, higher education, and career, technical, and adult education programs to other agencies. The American Federation of Government Employees Local 252, which represents education employees, is calling it illegal and part of the administration's effort to dismantle the Education Department. A senior GSA technology executive is placed on administrative leave. Federal News Network's Jason Miller tells us more.
5: The General Services Administration has suspended Pete Waterman, the director of the cloud security program known as FedRAMP, for comments made on his personal LinkedIn account. Waterman expressed frustration with requirements around veterans preference hiring last week. His post has since been taken down. GSA Administrator Ed Forst said in a statement that GSA categorically and completely disagrees with the senior employee's recent remarks. Forst says GSA has zero tolerance for comments that disparage or disrespect America's veterans. Jason Miller, Federal News Network.
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0: welcome back to the Federal Drive with Terry Gerton on Federal News Network. I'm Eric White, filling in for Terry. New technologies and new threats are forcing agencies to make decisions faster than they once did. That reality is raising questions about whether federal acquisition processes are keeping pace. Stephanie Castro, president of the Professional Services Council, joins me to talk through the challenge. And Stephanie, first things first, let's kind of just go with the big picture here as we are talking AI, cybersecurity, and there's still a lot at play. You know, with emerging technologies like this, there seems to be almost the pressure is on for the government to speed up the acquisition process as much as possible just because things are changing so fast. But that's kind of hard to do because things are changing so fast. So what's your read on all this going on right now?
1: So let's tackle AI first, Eric, if you want. So the General Services Administration put out a draft clause for terms and conditions, which I know sounds super sexy to your listeners, but it's really important for government contractors to understand what they'll contractually be obligated to comply with. And they put out a draft clause back in March of this year that had some real problems for industry, talking about control of intellectual property, having a really broad scope, et cetera. So we submitted comments to the Professional Services Council on that initial draft clause back in the day, and they put out a new one, and comments were due yesterday, August 3rd. And so we obviously read it with great interest, as did all of our industry members. And we were very, very relieved to see that from an artificial intelligence perspective, this new draft clause was light years better than what had been circulated in March. So to me, that means the government is listening. Yes, the pace of change is really fast in this area, but they're listening to industry feedback. And in fact, in support of this latest request for comments, GSA hosted a listening session back in mid-July, and you could really, really tell that they were open to constructive critique. And so I'm very hopeful that this, when it goes final, will be a really, really good clause to have in contracts.
0: Yeah, part of the issue with any new technology policy is finding that balance between, you know, encouraging right. innovation and also managing the risk. Where can the government still kind of write that balance when it comes to AI acquisition? You sound like you're impressed with this latest clause coming out, but I imagine that there's room for improvement since there always is, right?
1: Yeah, there is. And actually, if I could talk briefly about the improvements that they made, which were they narrowed the license grant just to the federal government. They talked about contractors retaining ownership of underlying large language models and base models, et cetera. And instead of having a limitation on everything needing to be developed and produced in the United States, there's now a preference for that. That said, we do still find the scope of this clause a bit broad. And I'll give you a real world example, Eric, which is to say, for anyone using Microsoft Word or any of those products, you're very familiar with the grammar checker function, right? Good Lord, make my writing better. And so that is actually artificial intelligence. That is not excluded in this clause. And so everyday uses of AI are not excluded in this clause, and therefore it makes the compliance burden pretty tough. And so we are recommending that they look at the scope of the definition and really tailor it to real world applications and issues where they may find problems with contractor use of AI. In addition, the flow down requirements of all subcontractors needing to comply with particular elements is a problem as well, because you might have privity of contract with your first tier subs, but beyond that, you don't. And then how does that play in actuality? And so I think flow down, narrowing the scope, et cetera. And then finally, I mentioned it earlier, Eric, and this is always an issue with the government and contractors, intellectual property. You know, who has rights to the data? Who has rights to use the data to analyze it and then to promulgate it? And so that, I think, is another topic that needs to be tackled.
0: Speaking here with Professional Services Council President Stephanie Castro, and the pressure is not unfounded, right? I mean, the cyber attack on Minnesota Community Water Systems is just a reminder that the threats aren't going to wait for the government to figure out how it needs to buy this technology. And in fact, that same technology may be being utilized to attack government services. Is that one of the other big challenges in finding that right solution or getting the pace fast enough to keep up with everything?
1: I think that's absolutely right, Eric. And so let's talk a little bit about that cyber attack in, it's at least seven states. Minnesota was the one we've heard a lot about, but it's in places like Michigan and elsewhere too. And then it is a cyber attack that you know, we had been warned that things that were exposed to the public, the internet, et cetera, that things like programmable logic controllers, et cetera, that are used to remotely monitor and control water systems, they were exposed. And so the fact that there was a cyber attack, while terrible, not completely a surprise. Think about the water situation in terms of how people manage their water. It's very dispersed, right? So sometimes you have local municipalities managing water. Sometimes you have counties. Sometimes you have other municipal elements. Sometimes you have private ownership. So you have a really broad ownership structure of water supplies. And that, of course, creates risk and vulnerabilities. It's really hard to rally that community together to agree on common standards. And I think that is something that we need to do. CISA, which is the Cybersecurity and Infrastructure Security Agency over at the Department of Homeland Security, as well as the FBI and the Environmental Protection Agency, all have issued warnings about targeting internet-exposed industry controllers, et cetera. This is a really important infrastructure issue to tackle. And of course, it is layered with the fact that we are looking at another continuing resolution to start fiscal year 27. EPA and CISA, that agency at DHS I just referenced, are seeing some cuts in critical areas. And we really do need to talk about how they can leverage the strength of contractors to actually address some of these vulnerabilities.
0: Yeah, it's not unique to AI, right? I mean, when it comes to cybersecurity, certainly things do move a little faster. But, you know, when agencies decide that they need new cybersecurity tools or defenses or new defense technology overall, where do contractors see the most friction in the acquisition process? I mean, what tends to slow things down when everybody knows that speed is the key, you know, all parties involved, but even still, there are some barriers. What are they?
1: So those barriers include things like the acquisition tools that DHS has at its disposal. We talk a lot about other transaction authority in the context of the Department of War and the Department of Defense, but DHS used to have OT authority as well. And that is something where you can quickly get a contractor under contract to start developing and prototyping, you know, groundbreaking technologies, really ahead of the curve emerging technologies. And DHS lost that authority a few years ago. I would love to see them get that back so that they could put really eager private sector intelligence and skill sets under contract to address these vulnerabilities before they actually become threatened.
0: And in looking ahead, what would tell you that some of those, I won't call them complaints, but suggestions are being heard, and that federal acquisition is becoming more responsive to emerging technologies and cyber threats that we're seeing today without, you know, sacrificing the accountability and making sure that the taxpayers are getting what they pay for?
1: So it's funny that you mentioned at the outset of this talk here, Eric, about things getting a little bit messy, right? So we have something obviously going on right now, the Revolutionary FAR overhaul, and that is in part to help streamline acquisition processes, to ease compliance burdens, to get better, faster, stronger capabilities into the hands of the government users, right? Things like innovation, leveraging non-traditional partners, et cetera, are all really good examples of ways that we could move faster if we just get out of our own ways. And so we are in that messy middle right now, Eric, where we have legacy FAR clauses in existing contracts. We have class deviations that were issued last year that are in contracts. And now we have new FAR clauses coming out to put into contracts. It is a really, really difficult time to be a government contractor right now to sift through all of that. But I do have hope that there is light at the end of this particular tunnel, that we can start fielding these technologies. And again, as I said earlier, get out of our own way.
0: Stephanie Castro is president of the Professional Services Council. Stephanie, thank you as always.
1: Thanks, Eric. Take care.
0: Still to come, many acquisition reform efforts focus on policies and regulations. The Defense Innovation Unit is betting that changing the workforce may be just as important. But first, contracting officers have broad authority to evaluate proposals, but they don't get to change the scoring system after proposals arrive. You're listening to The Federal Drive with Terry Gertin on Federal News Network. I'm Eric White filling in for Terry.
2: And hear your top headlines from Federal News Network. Constituents have an opportunity to tell the House of Representatives what it could do better. The House Subcommittee on Modernization and Innovation is accepting idea submissions on how to modernize the lower chamber and the legislative branch overall. The subcommittee is accepting submissions on its website from now until August 31st. Top lawmakers on the House Homeland Security Committee are pressing OpenAI CEO Sam Altman for answers on a recent cyber incident. Federal News Network's Justin Doubleday has more.
3: Cybersecurity and Infrastructure Protection Subcommittee Chairman Andy Ogles and ranking member Delia Ramirez sent a July 31st letter to Altman. They want a briefing on how OpenAI's models were able to escape a testing environment and autonomously hack into other companies' services. The lawmakers say the incident raises serious questions about how OpenAI secures and monitors its testing environments. Justin Doubleday, Federal News Network.
2: Jay Clayton was sworn in as Director of National Intelligence on Monday. He previously served as U.S. Attorney for the Southern District of New York and Chairman of the U.S. Securities and Exchange Commission. He replaces Acting DNI Bill Pulte, who carried out 5 rounds of layoffs at the Office of the Director of National Intelligence in a little over 1 month in charge. For more, visit federalnewsnetwork.com.
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6: What is post-quantum cryptography? 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And what should government executives do first? Join host Michael J. Keegan as he explores these questions and more with Carlos Aguilar-Mechelor, leading researcher in post-quantum cryptography and co-inventor of HQC, on the next Business of Government Hour on 1500 AM.
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0: back on the Federal Drive with Terry Girton on Federal News Network. I'm Eric White filling in for Terry. Past performance can make the difference in a best value procurement, but agencies still have to evaluate it the way they said they would. That's the lesson from a recent GAO protest involving a Veterans Affairs acquisition support contract. Joining Federal Drive host Terry Girton earlier with the details, Zach Prince, partner at Haynes Boone.
1: We've got a protest case with the VA today to talk about. Why don't you start by just kind of telling us the story? Who are the main characters here and what's at stake?
2: Sure. So this is a procurement from the VA's Veteran Health Services for acquisition support services. The awardee is a company called Dynamic Management Associates, or DMA, and the protester is Veterans Management Services, Inc., or VMSI. It's easier to just call them by their acronyms. This was a SDVOSB set aside, solicited back in November of last year for holders of the federal supply schedule contracts. GAO noted, this was structured as a best value considering past performance and price, both of which were supposed to be equal in importance. The RFQ here required vendors to submit 3 past performance references and advise that the VA would review available past performance data in CPARS, this Contractor Performance Assessment Reporting System. VA got 43 quotes and awarded to DMA back in December, and VMSI almost immediately protested the GAO. That was quickly resolved when the VA told GAO it was going to take corrective action, issue a new award decision, which rendered the GAO decision moot. GAO dismissed it, and then, as often happens, the agency re-awarded to the same prior awardee, just with a slightly more robust record, and VMSI protested again.
1: One of the things I thought was interesting here is that it's a best value procurement, but performance and price are equal in importance, instead of price being the dominant factor. How did that play into this protest?
2: Yeah, so it ultimately... it was important because if past performance were rated higher for the protester, it might have been able to circumvent the price advantage that the awardee had. So the awardee had, I think it was about $500,000 in a price advantage. So there was a gap. But because they were both supposed to be equal, that is past performance and price, if past performance were weighted heavier, that is the past performance of the protester were properly evaluated in its view, it might have been able to receive the award notwithstanding its higher price.
1: And the VA appeared to have given some conflicting guidance, or maybe not followed its own direction as it evaluated past performance. Is that correct?
2: Yeah, that's right. So I thought the solicitation was pretty clear. It said that all offerors are going to have to submit these 3 references. Great. It said the agency would consider information in CPARS. Great, the agency did. Then it said the agency may, didn't say shall, it said may, consider recent past performance that is from 3 years ago or sooner of more importance than older past performance. It did not say it was going to ignore any past performance older than 3 years, but VMSI successfully argued that's what the agency did. They took any past performance in CPARS that was older than 3 years. They noted it was not recent, and then they stopped evaluating. So they didn't consider its relevance. They didn't consider the quality of the performance. They just stopped. So totally discounted any older past performance.
1: And that became material to VMSI, right? Because they had positive past performance that could have been considered.
2: Yeah, they pointed out that they had 4 past performance evaluations in CPARS of excellent that were older than 3 years, that may have been the determinative factor in the evaluation that could have gotten them the award.
1: Zach Prince is a partner at Haynes Boone. So Zach, what's the acquisition issue here? Is it for contractors to note and follow the rules exactly? Is it for the contracting officer to make sure they follow their own direction? Where's the conflict?
2: Yeah, so agencies need to actually follow the evaluation criteria. You know, write what you mean and then do it. There really wasn't an ambiguity here. Often in these cases, there's some ambiguity. The solicitation could have been framed clearer. This one was pretty clear. I think it was plain English. It means that the agency would consider past performance that's older than 3 years. They just might not weigh it the same way. Well, great, but they didn't do that at all. They just discounted it entirely. There is also two interesting asides that GAO noted in footnotes. One was just a note to practitioners. If you're making a protest argument and the agency responds to that argument, you have to then rebut the agency's position or it's just going to be viewed as abandoned. You know, protesters abandon initial arguments all the time. That's fine. But if you want it to survive and you want GAO to consider it, you have to give them something to work with. So here there was a past performance issue that the protester had initially raised. The agency explained in its report why that wasn't an issue, and the protester just regurgitated what it said in its initial protest. GAO pointed out that is bad practice. You're not going to win on that. We consider that abandoned. We don't have to deal with it.
1: What was the second?
2: The second has to do with the RFO, so the Revolutionary FAR overhaul. Now, as this iterative process has gone on, many agencies, including the VA and GSA, have adopted through class deviations the revised FAR provisions. But often you will still see solicitations that use the current FAR, which is what happened here. It wasn't actually relevant to the decision, but GAO wanted to point it out to give guidance to agencies that you need to use the right clauses. And this could, in future cases, cause a real conflict that results in a different result. For protesters, that GAO doesn't note this point, but if you note as an offeror a discrepancy between clauses that are included and clauses the agency should have included, the time to challenge that is in advance of award. As don't hope for the best and try to have your cake and eat it too, because then you waive the argument.
1: GAO's footnotes are always important, so I really appreciate that you pulled those up. There was one other point of protest here, and that the protester argued that DMA should be disqualified because it used the wrong start date after an amendment. Was that just a technicality, not enough to overturn this award?
2: Yeah, in GAO's view, it was a technicality. I think they dealt with this second because they knew they were already going to sustain the protest and they didn't have to delve too deeply into it. But they found, GAO explained this was essentially an argument that the solicitation requirements had been relaxed. And that kind of argument only works if you can show as the protester that had it been relaxed for you, you may have materially changed your proposal to your advantage, which VMSI didn't even try to argue here in GAO's telling of it.
1: So VMSI got kind of a partial win, but partially not a win. How do you read the outcome of GAO's decision?
2: Well, their win on one argument means they win, but like any protest, that result might be a pyrrhic victory, right? Because GAO tells the agency, go back and either redo the evaluation correctly, or you can issue a solicitation amendment and say we're not going to consider any past performance that's older than 3 years. Now, either way is fine. Neither guarantees protester is going to get the award.
1: So what happens with this next? VA is going to reissue, and then we should watch to see what happens. VMSI will have the chance to challenge again.
2: Yeah, that's right. I mean, if the VA awards back to the same party, DMA, and they certainly might, my guess is VMSI is going to challenge this again. And, you know, they could well win again. And we'll be back here talking about it in a couple months.
1: So what should contractors watch out for in these kind of cases where there are iterative changes as a result of incremental protests?
2: Yeah, they just have to be very careful to follow what's going on and what the solicitation requires. This is always the consideration when you're protesting. Is it going to be worth the challenge and the cost? Because you might not get anything as an outcome, and you might annoy your customer, which, of course, is not supposed to be a consideration in a objective blind procurement system, but we're all humans.
0: Zach Prince is a partner at Haynes Boone, speaking there with Federal News Network's Terry Gurton. 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Coming up next, many acquisition reform efforts focus on policies and regulations. The Defense Innovation Unit is betting that changing the workforce may be just as important. This is the Federal Drive with Terry Gurton on Federal News Network. I'm Eric White filling in for Terry.
3: I'm Michelle Sandiford, and here are your top headlines from Federal News Network. the education department transferred another 64 employees from K-12, special education, higher education, and career, technical, and adult education programs to other agencies. The American Federation of Government Employees Local 252, which represents education employees, is calling it illegal and part of the administration's effort to dismantle the education department. A senior GSA technology executive is placed on administrative leave. Federal News Network's Jason Miller tells us more.
4: The General Services Administration has suspended Pete Waterman, the director of the cloud security program known as FedRAMP, for comments made on his personal LinkedIn account. Waterman expressed frustration with requirements around veterans preference hiring last week. His post has since been taken down. GSA Administrator Ed Forst said in a statement that GSA categorically and completely disagrees with the senior employee's recent remarks. Forst says GSA has zero tolerance for comments that disparage or disrespect America's veterans. Jason Miller, Federal News Network.
3: About 450 employees at over 60 national parks across the western U.S. and Pacific Islands will soon gain union representation. Workers in the Pacific West region, which covers sites in Hawaii, California, Washington, Oregon, Idaho, and Nevada, voted overwhelmingly to join the National Treasury Employees Union. 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

0: You're listening to The Federal Drive with Terry Girton on Federal News Network. I'm Eric White filling in for Terry. For years, acquisition reform has focused on new authorities, new pathways, and new policies. The Defense Innovation Unit believes the next challenge may be preparing acquisition professionals to use those tools effectively. To further discuss that effort, Federal Drive host Terry Girton spoke with Sharissa Tamayori, Director of Acquisition at the Defense Innovation Unit.
1: People may know the Defense Innovation Unit for its technology work, but many may not know the acquisition side. DIU is starting a new program called the Immersive Commercial Acquisition Program. What are you trying to do with that and why now?
2: Yeah, so the Defense Innovation Unit is a Department of War organization focused on accelerating the adoption of commercial technology into the department. We have been executing commercial solutions openings and other transactions for over a decade at this point, and have really become the center of excellence in utilizing these authorities to acquire novel commercial technologies for the department. We created the Immersive Commercial Acquisition Program in May of 2022, in partnership with the Warfighting Acquisition University, because we recognize that the bottleneck to acquisition speed and wider adoption of these authorities within the workforce is really the workforce's awareness of and confidence in utilizing these authorities. And so with ICAP, we provide classroom-based training led by experts within WarU. And we reinforce that training through on-the-job experience by providing our ICAP fellows experience executing DIU prototype projects. We really want to share the experience that we have executing these prototype projects, leveraging the CSO process and the OT authority. And then we want to make sure that we can create change agents and create a pipeline of change agents for these military departments. So that way these military departments have champions within their own organization who know how to utilize and execute these types of authorities.
1: Sharissa, the program says its goal is to make acquisition professionals a bridge between the Defense Department and the commercial technology sector. You talked a little bit about some practical experience as a result of this program. What does that bridge look like in practice?
2: Yeah, so what the bridge really means is that we are training contracting professionals to really think differently, to analyze risks differently, and to ultimately be a better business partner with industry. Within DIU, we focus on the need to really meet industry halfway. We want to communicate to industry what information we need to better understand what industry has to offer us, and then work together to establish an agreement that meets the needs of both parties. So when an ICAP fellow really joins us and embeds within our team, they're not just learning like the CSO process or how to execute OTs. They're really learning the intangibles of what we do at the Defense Innovation Unit. They learn how to navigate risks. We provide them a new perspective that they may not have seen before, right? The commercial industry perspective. And really, we're training them to think differently and to approach problems a little bit differently.
1: You mentioned the CSO, the commercial solutions openings, and the OTS, the other transaction authorities. How does DIU approach those in a way that is different from how the regular services currently use them?
2: Yeah, so the CSO was really designed to lower the barriers to entry and to attract non-traditional defense contractors to do business with the government. I think historically, when the acquisition workforce would solicit for requirements, we would be soliciting for a set of government requirements, and we assume that we knew best. And so we would set a lot of requirements. It would be a lot of rules, a lot of regulations, and would often require dozens and dozens of pages in response to our solicitation. DIU CSO process is unique in that it starts off with a problem statement. We recognize that commercial industry often knows best in certain technology areas. And so it doesn't really make sense for us to dictate requirements to them. Instead, we want to offer up our problem statement and have industry propose back to us solutions that they feel will best fit our needs. And they do this by submitting a 5-page white paper or a 15-page slide deck. Now, this really lowers the barrier to entry for a lot of our non-traditional defense contractors. It doesn't take much to submit a 5-page white paper. And so we really are able to cast a wide net and really incentivize these non-traditionals to do business with us.
1: Sharissa Tamayori is the Director of Acquisition for the Defense Innovation Unit. Sharissa, your last response was very much the defense view of commercial technology companies. What about the flip side of that perspective? When a commercial technology company looks at DoD and sees a system that's slow or complicated, what do you want them to understand about how acquisition is changing?
2: Yeah, so one thing that I think I would really want these companies to understand is we are actively working to dismantle the barriers that have historically made working with the department difficult. We are working to change the culture of the acquisition workforce by shifting from a compliance kind of checklist-based approach to a more risk-based approach. We are also emphasizing speed, the need to make decisions quickly, and we are proving that the department can be a fast, serious, and a repeat customer for the commercial sector.
1: One of the case studies that you mentioned is the Prime SUSV case study. Talk us through that and how that illustrates that point that you just made, that acquisition professionals are trying to do this faster and get technology to the operator more quickly.
2: Yes. So the Prime SUSV prototype project is a great example of us aligning our demand signal with the right technologies. In this particular effort, DIU partnered with the Navy to prototype a set of next generation unmanned surface vehicles. From the contracting perspective, this was a success because we were able to utilize our competitive commercial solutions opening process with the other transaction authority to execute a prototype to production pipeline in less than a year. That is really unheard of in traditional acquisition cycles. And I think the ultimate lesson for contracting professionals is really clear. When you have a clear demand signal from a mission partner, you can utilize these authorities to not only prototype technologies, but then to scale those technologies and get them into the hands of the warfighter faster than anyone ever thought possible, right? And that's kind of the ultimate goal of DIU. We're looking to not only prototype technologies, but prototype them quickly and get them into the hands of the warfighter as soon as possible.
1: So today, when we think about defense acquisition, there's a lot of tension between legacy major platforms and this new high volume, low tech, maybe technology that's bringing in. How does DIU sit at the middle of that? And how are you trying to rationalize when do you need a major platform program? And when is this new light approach to technology the best way to go?
2: So I think where DIU sits is we are really looking to execute fast, execute and leverage commercial technology, right? So that's kind of the niche where we sit in, where if there is a commercial technology case out there, we are focused on leveraging that commercial investment and utilizing it for defense purposes. So I think this, from our perspective, we focus mainly on leveraging investment that has already been made versus creating something new and maybe investing in some of the earlier stage technology. So we're leveraging the technology like artificial intelligence and things that the commercial sector is really investing in right now. We're leveraging that investment and just adjusting it for defense purposes.
1: And do you find opportunities to infuse that new technology into legacy platforms?
2: Yes, we see that often. It depends on the department program that comes to us, but there's often areas where we can integrate new artificial technology information, new software programs, we can integrate into legacy systems. And we have seen that as part of our prototype projects.
1: So bringing this back to the ICAP program, applications for the next cohort just opened. What skills and mindsets are you looking for?
2: Yeah, so for the next cohort, we are looking for middle to senior level contracting professionals. That's generally about the GS 13 to 14 level or their military equivalents, who are really experts in their field, who want to be challenged, who are open to thinking differently, and who honestly possess the grit necessary to lead acquisition transformation initiatives within their organization.
0: Sharissa Tamayori is Director of Acquisition for the Defense Innovation Unit. We'll post this interview at our website. 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Our web editor is Stephanie Wright. For the latest updates, stay with federalnewsnetwork.com or follow us on Facebook, YouTube, and LinkedIn. Up next, the top national headlines from ABC News and the Federal Newscast. I'm Eric White filling in for Terry Gurdon. 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
1: 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On Tuesday's Federal Drive, the federal acquisition system faces a difficult assignment. New technologies and new threats are raising pressure to move faster, but speed can't come at the expense of fairness, accountability, or good decision-making. 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
11: From ABC News, I'm Sherry Preston. In the Senate Judiciary Committee, back and forth over the confirmation of Todd Blanche to be the next Attorney General. The vote upheld after outgoing GOP Senators Tom Tillis and John Cornyn demanded that Blanche put in writing that the president's $1.8 billion anti-weaponization fund was being rescinded. This is Republican Committee Chair Chuck Grassley.
12: It's just common sense what Tillis and Cornyn are asking out of the executive branch of government. And I don't think it should have taken as long as it did to get it resolved.
11: And this is Democratic ranking member Dick Durbin.
13: The political escapade of the last week has made it clearer than ever that Todd Blanche has no business serving as our nation's chief law enforcement officer.
11: The president's fund, which Blanche helped create, would have paid those who feel they've been wronged by the government, including those who stormed the Capitol on January 6th. President Trump says this is a last chance for Iran to reach a peace deal. Oil prices falling amid rumors that an agreement may be reached soon. Sources say the president is thinking about firing U.S. Attorney Jeanine Pirro.

0: Democratic Party, as primary voters there choose between a progressive and a moderate today. Man from Spokane, Washington has been charged with arson and the devastating fires burning through the region. This hour, the Dow is up 573 points. You're listening to ABC News.
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0: Two deaths, both in Michigan, now reported connected to the cyclosporidium outbreak.
3: Officials say both had significant underlying health conditions that may have been worsened by cyclosporiasis and dehydration. Nationwide, more than 18,000 people have gotten sick in 45 states. The FDA has linked the outbreak in Michigan and eight other states to iceberg lettuce sourced by Taylor Farms in central Mexico and served at some Taco Bell restaurants.
0: That's ABC's Lana Ruiz. It's part of the largest class action settlement in U.S. history. Tens of thousands of student borrowers who said their schools misled them when they took out federal student loans could soon have those loans forgiven.
4: I trained in computer-aided drafting at ITT Technical Institute.
5: For half a century, its commercials filled the late-night airwaves until 2016, when ITT closed its 130 campuses, leaving students like Robert Hall wondering,
6: how do we get the money that we put into the program?
5: A decade later, he might finally have an answer. A federal appeals court has ordered the U.S. Department of Education to forgive the loans of 170,000 students of more than 150 for-profit schools accused of misleading the public about their graduates' job prospects. Jim Ryan, ABC News.
0: As many Americans grow more cautious about spending, McDonald's profits are rising. The fast food giant posting strong second quarter earnings. McDonald's did warn in May that high gas prices and anxiety over the war could limit sales. This is ABC.
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7: Top stories from Federal News Network. The Pentagon is reportedly considering ending tenure for civilian professors at military service academies and war colleges. A draft memo under consideration says tenure has led schools to prioritize their staff's research projects over educating warfighters. DOD would also review the curriculum taught at each school and veto anything that's ideologically driven. As of March 2025, civilians made up 55% of the faculty at the Naval Academy, 38% at the Air Force Academy, and 26% at West Point. The Trump administration on Monday said it will create a new commission focused on tackling issues that affect military spouses. Jennifer Hegseth, the defense secretary's wife, will be the chairwoman of the panel. Other members include spouses of the members of the Joint Chiefs of Staff, their enlisted counterparts, the service secretaries, and the Homeland Security Secretary. For more, visit federalnewsnetwork.com. I'm Michelle Sandiford.
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10: Hello and welcome to the show. I'm Federal News Network reporter Drew Friedman. The public's overall view of civil servants is trending upward, along with increasing public support for a nonpartisan federal workforce. Those findings come from a recent report from the Partnership for Public Service. Their research found that close to two-thirds, or

0: where 65% of Americans believe that civil servants are competent, that's up from 57% last year. Over time, the research has shown that positive views of civil servants have continued to rise. That's happened at least for the last several years. The latest polling results mark the highest positive responses since the nonprofit started measuring public views of civil servants back in 2021. Between then and now, public agreement that civil servants are committed workers has increased by 15%. For more on the survey results, I recently spoke with Senior Research Manager at the Partnership for Public Service, Paul Hitlin.
1: Each year, we've been asking people questions about their perceptions of civil servants. Two of the questions we've been asking are, do you agree or disagree that civil servants are competent? And do you agree or disagree that civil servants are committed to helping people like you, members of the public? And what we found this year is that both the positive ends of those questions were the highest they've been since we started measuring in 2021. So this year, 65% of the public agreed that civil servants are competent, and that was up from 57% last year. We found that 61% of people agree that most civil servants are committed to helping people like me, up a few points from 56% last year. And as I said, we've been doing this for a while now, since 2021, and those were the highest marks we've seen over that time. So there's a lot of potential reasons for that. We're not 100% sure why, but what appears to be clear is that attacks from the Trump administration on the civil servants are not harming people's views of the civil servants. It may actually be backfiring in a way. People may actually be learning more about what civil servants do, what the federal workforce does, and at least in some small ways, improving their views of what the federal workforce does.
0: And you said you don't know exactly the reasons why it's changing, but do you have any, like, in, from your focus groups or discussions or anything, is there any, like, general sense you can give me of why that might be?
1: I'll have to be cautious and say we don't know for sure. What we hope, and we've seen this anecdotally, is that there has been a lot of news reporting on what, when certain people are laid off or when programs have been cut, there's been more reporting about the workings of those programs than there have been in years past. Sometimes it takes something to be closed down for it to get a lot of attention. So what's possible is that people are learning more about what these various agencies and departments do or have done when they get cut. And that may contribute to what the public understands about people and who they see as, you know, the federal workforce.
0: You know, another important part of that, like, civil service section of the report is obviously the views of how important it is to have a nonpartisan civil service. And it looks like those numbers are rebounding, maybe not necessarily to 2024 levels, it looks like. But can you talk about, you know, what you saw in that trend? And if, again, if you have any ideas of why there has been that shift?
1: So what we've found is that this year, 76% of Americans agree that a nonpartisan civil service is important for having a strong American democracy. That is a pretty high number as is. 2 years ago, in 2024, it was even higher. It was 87% agreed, which is about as universal you're going to get on anything. Last year, there was a bit of a dip. It dropped down to 66% before rebounding 10 percentage points this year. There's definitely has been throughout even 66%. There's definitely been, you know, a large majority of the country that believes in a nonpartisan civil service and sees value in that. We think last year that a lot of that dip came among Republicans as the Trump administration changed some of their hiring rules and some of the other civil service protections. And so we think that had an influence on the views of Republicans last year. This year, it has sort of rebounded closer to levels it was before. Again, we're not certain why. It's possible that attention to, like, as I said before, attention to some of the agencies that have been cut, or some of the stories of programs that have been ended, that has contributed to a greater understanding of the value of a nonpartisan civil service. We know that broadly, the public does not think the Trump administration's cuts have been particularly effective. So it's also possible that they see that what has come out of these cuts and changes have not been positive. And so maybe the idea of a more partisan workforce is not actually beneficial. again, all of that is conjecture, but I would again emphasize that, you know, the 76% is pretty high from any point of view, any way you look at it. So there's pretty widespread agreement that a nonpartisan civil service is important.
0: You also mentioned, Paul, a minute ago, just the views on the effectiveness of the Trump administration's cuts. And I know the report talks a lot about that and just opinions on how the administration is managing the federal government. Can you talk about, you know, what you're seeing in terms of the trends of, you know, how the public is responding to what they're seeing from the Trump administration here?
1: Well, what we've found is that the majority of the country opposes the Trump administration's changes to the federal government. 52% of people say they oppose, only 39% say they support, with another 9% saying they're unsure. These are very similar numbers to what we saw last year in 2025. So there's been consistent opposition to the changes being made by the administration. We also asked people, you think that these cuts have made your lives better or worse? Far more people say it's made their lives worse than better. Only about 1 in 4 people say it's made their lives better. And there's a large percentage of people who don't know. But in general, people are saying these cuts are having a negative impact. Certainly the majority of people are saying that. We also asked people, do you consider the government wasteful? This is something we've asked year after year. There was actually a big increase from last year to this year. So last year, 61% of people said the government's wasteful, which is a high number. That number shot up to 75% this year. So what we could take away from that is it's pretty clear that the Trump administration has not convinced the public that they've made the government less wasteful. There could be whole reasons for why that increased, but it does not seem to suggest that they've won over the public in thinking that DOGE and other efforts have succeeded in cutting waste. And connected to that, we have also been really interested in people who support the Trump administration's efforts, trying to understand what it is they support about it. And what we found is that by far, people who supported the cuts are really focused on trying to make the government more efficient and save money. Very few people who support it said that they were really interested in giving the president more power. The issue of finances and efficiency was overwhelmingly the reason why people supported those cuts. So we think that's a really important point, too, that the effort to change the civil service into something potentially more political doesn't seem to be the reason why people who are supporting the efforts, why they're in favor. It seems to be, you know, they believe or hope that the cuts will create new efficiencies. There's evidence that so far that hasn't happened. There's more government spending this year than last year. But that's really what we found, why supporters who are mostly Republicans are in favor of the changes that are happening.
0: You also mentioned a little bit about impacts and how people are, you know, feeling the effects of some of the changes here. And I know that you guys have done research about this before, about, you know, just how much they're feeling the changes or the cuts to government. Was there any research in that area in terms of like the types of impacts people are feeling, whether it's on a personal level, job level, community level?
1: About 1 in 3 Americans say that they or someone they know has felt the impact of cuts to government. There's a wide range of observations. And what's also important to remember, what we've learned, is that people in the public understandably tend not to make a lot of distinctions about government cuts versus government shutdowns versus some of the other things that are going on. So when we did this survey, obviously inflation has been a big issue now for a while. We actually did the survey while there was a partial shutdown of the Department of Homeland Security, and TSA lines were quite long. So a lot of people were mentioning things like that as the issues that they've witnessed as a result of the cuts. Now, again, we know that the public doesn't make distinctions whether a TSA line is long because there was a cut or because there was a shutdown. You know, to the understandably to the American people, why that is not necessarily important. To them, it's all the federal government not serving the people as well as it should. But to answer your question more directly, we heard a lot of people tie cuts in with inflation and issues with the economy. And because of the timing of it, there was definitely a lot of people who said the TSA lines were a problem. There were some people who've talked about it'd be harder to reach Social Security help, veterans benefits. You know, there's been a number of articles written on that, and we heard some of that from the people we surveyed as well.
0: There's so many Americans who indicate they are uncertain about the consequences of the way the Trump administration is managing government. Can you just tell me a little bit more about, you know, what you noticed there?
1: For a lot of our questions, we get high numbers of people who say they don't know two answers, which is not generally unusual, but we find that there tend to be higher for questions that we ask about the government than for a lot of other questions in other surveys. We attribute that to a lot of people don't know much about the government, and they don't know a whole lot about specifics about cuts or management of the government, and especially among political independents. There, we find high numbers of people who will not give an answer. They rather than give an opinion, they will say they don't know. And we understand and that, you know, the inner workings of the federal government is not something a lot of Americans think much about. And that's the challenge with a lot of the work we do, is trying to educate people. And we also want to meet people where they are. And so they don't spend a lot of their time thinking about agencies or Schedule PC or these types of things. And that's reflected in the percentage of people who answer they don't know to a lot of our questions. We also think it's a potential opening for the partnership and for other organizations that want to communicate the value of the civil service and federal work. A lot of people may have little conception or not a lot of preconceived notions about what it means to work for the government or what the government does. And so there's a opening there for people to communicate and explain why the work the federal workforce does is really important to helping the American people.
0: You may have already just answered this with kind of what you just said, but I'm curious if you know, if people are reading this report, what's the main thing that you'd want them to understand or to know from these findings?
1: The main thing is that the way the Trump administration is managing the federal government is not popular in the country. In fact, the majority of people are opposing the changes that they're seeing, particularly the cuts to the workforce and cuts to government programs. This opposition has been steady for the last year. And while there's some partisan differences, Democrats and independents are very opposed to how the Trump administration is handling the management of the government. It appears that in many ways the Trump administration is out of step with the country in terms of what the public wants from their federal government. Broadly, wanting efficiency and being good with resources makes a lot of sense. And there's always places where that could be improved. But the haphazard nature of the cuts and of the workforce is not a strong way to be smart about the government, and the public is indicating that they understand that as well.
0: Just out of curiosity, do you have any other research coming up? Are you going to be looking into this more?
1: We've been studying overall levels of trust in government. We've been doing that for a while, so we will have a report coming up in a couple months focused on that and focused a bit more on the trends we've seen since we've been doing this since 2021. And we're going to continue to monitor public opinion, you know, over time to see if there are changes in how the administration is managing the government. We find that this work is important because it is a different angle than most survey organizations use. There's a lot of surveys done, as you probably know, about the political angle of the people's support, you know, who they might vote for. What we're focused on is the management of government and the inner workings of the federal government. And so the questions we ask and our goals are slightly different. And that's, we think, pretty important. We think it's a subject area that's not covered as much as the politics. And so we're definitely going to continue this work for the foreseeable future.
0: Paul Hitlin is Senior Research Manager at the Partnership for Public Service. As part of last year's sweeping federal workforce reductions, probationary employees separated from their jobs at a higher rate than federal employees overall. That's according to recent findings from the Government Accountability Office. Out of the agencies that it analyzed, GAO found that during 2025, probationary employees separated at an average rate of 19%. That's compared with about 15% of all federal employees. At the same time, those employee separation trends are raising questions about how federal hiring prospects will look going forward. After the workforce reductions, many agencies have started to expand recruitment efforts, including efforts from the Office of Personnel Management in search of early career employees. For a closer look at their recent findings, I caught up with GAO Director of Strategic Issues, Don Locke.
2: We did see some probationary employees who were, what I'd say, unduly impacted in certain agencies. For example, at the Department of Energy. Now, this is the agency that in part oversees our energy challenges and our nuclear safety. For them, 19% of all agency employees were separated. However, 34% of the probationary staff were let go. And similarly, the Department of Agriculture. So this is the agency that helps us with our nation's food safety and protecting natural resources, amongst other duties. They showed a similar trend, with about 30% of all employees separating versus the nearly 42% of probationary staff who were separated.
0: And just for a little bit of context too, early 2025, can you talk about what actions were taken and why there were such large numbers of probationary separations?
2: As I think your listeners might know, since early 2025, the administration had directed agencies to reduce their workforces and restrict hiring for most positions. So this did lead to a staffing decline at nearly all major agencies. These executive orders and OPM's accompanying guidance really it really reshaped the probationary landscape by asking agencies to, for example, identify all probationary employees and determine whether they should be retained. Agencies are also no longer required to factor in probationary employees' performance. And then in addition to that, according to OPM, these probationary employees do not have or do not currently have any rights to appeal. And, you know, Drew, what's interesting about this is just 3 months ago, OPM launched an initiative to strengthen the pipeline of early career talent who are entering the federal workforce. But leading up to this, these executive orders and the OPM guidance resulted in the separation of more than 50,000 of these early career individuals. So it's a bit difficult to understand the reasoning behind these actions.
0: Yeah, no, I think you bring up a good point that there has been this sort of swing first kind of to just work towards reductions. Now we're seeing a lot more hiring actions and efforts to onboard people. So it is interesting. Do you have any other either comments on that trend that you're seeing or any other planned research in that area?
2: So we do plan to continue this work. And what we're going to do is we're going to take a deep dive into specific agencies to really determine the impact and what this all means for meeting their missions. But that work is in its early stages. We have not been able to assess the impact on the outcomes, but what I will say is the ability of federal agencies to fulfill their missions and meet their goals with significantly reduced staff is an open question. So these skills gaps, this is when an agency doesn't have enough people or the right qualified people to achieve its mission, has been on GAO's high-risk list since 2001. And it's hard to imagine that these reductions have not exacerbated the skills gap problem. However, again, without the reduction in force or reorganization plans that these agencies are to have by now, it has not been possible for us to truly determine impacts or what this all means for meeting mission needs, which are ultimately the needs of the American people.
0: Going back to this report a little bit more specifically, you mentioned some examples where we saw agencies with big gaps between probationary separations and other employee separations, but it also talks about the numbers, so just by scale. So who were some of the biggest or smallest agencies in terms of just the number of separations overall?
2: Within just this bucket of the health and safety mission agencies, we saw the biggest separations at the Department of Agriculture and the Department of Interior. Both agencies separated more than 30% of their workforce during our time period, whereas agencies like the Department of Homeland Security or the Department of Veterans Affairs had the lowest separations at about, I think they both came in at about 10%.
0: You mentioned a little bit earlier as well, some of the regulatory changes that are going on for probationary employees and just how the probationary period operates. Can we start with, you know, before 2025, what did those protections look like for probationary employees?
2: Prior to the current executive orders and the OPM regulations, like these probationary employees had really 1 to 2 years. It was a training ground. It was kind of the last step of their hiring process. And really those employees were let go if they didn't meet certain performance standards. Now those performance standards have been taken away, and really agencies can terminate at will if they're not meeting what they call the mission need.
0: And then there were also changes as well to the appeals process for probationary employees. What did we see there from OPM and from the Trump administration?
2: So before, the Merit System Protection Board was responsible for the appeals process, and OPM has since started making changes in that area and will potentially be the entity that takes over for MSPB. But that remains to be seen. That's all in draft right now and has not come to fruition.
0: And when you had this report come out, did you receive any sort of response from OPM on some of the findings that you had here?
2: They provided technical comments, which we incorporated, but there was no other response given.
0: You know, one other piece that I do want to get to as well, you had this really interesting map where it shows where probationary employees separated the most based on the state that they're in. Was there anything that was interesting there in your research and the findings of, you know, just where probationary employees were impacted the most?
2: Well, I think we fully expected to see that there would be a number of probationary employees separated in Maryland and in DC, where a good chunk of federal agencies were. What we didn't expect to see were the number that were separated, for example, in Maine or Alaska. But again, we don't understand the reasoning behind that or the impact that it's created, because we haven't taken that deeper dive yet. So that's what we hope to find out what caused all that when we proceed with this work.
0: Yeah. And can you talk a little bit more about the upcoming work you have? What are some of the other questions that you're going to be trying to answer about all this?
2: We're going to be looking at not just the separations, but also some of the hiring that's been done. We're going to look at how contractors have been impacted, if more contractors have been brought in because of the reduction in the workforce. And what we really, ideally, what we'd like to see are the cost savings of all of this, if there have been any, what the costs have been, what the savings have been, and what the impact overall has been to mission.
0: Awesome. Well, I think that's going to be some really interesting work, and I'm excited to learn more. So thank you so much, Dawn.
2: Of course. Thank you, Drew.
0: Dawn Locke is Director of Strategic Issues at the Government Accountability Office. And that's it for today's show. Until next time, I'm Drew Friedman.
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12: My guest today is Nate Fitzgerald, the head of product management for the Enterprise Security Group at Broadcom. 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
13: Happy to be here. Thanks.
12: Let me set just a little bit of context for our discussion today. In fiscal 2024, the Cybersecurity and Infrastructure Security Agency issued two emergency directives and two binding operational directives. The National Security Agency issued 8 emergency directives and 3 binding operational directives for national security systems. For example, CISA's most recent BOD came in December when it told civilian agencies to take steps to secure cloud services. CISA wrote, malicious threat actors have increasingly targeted cloud environments and evolved tactics to gain initial cloud access. In recent cybersecurity incidents, the improper configuration of security controls in cloud environments introduced substantial risk and resulted in actual compromises. While NSA's EOD and BODs are necessarily public, the agency warned both intelligence agencies, military services, Defense Department agencies, and critical infrastructure providers to take additional steps to protect themselves from nation-state attacks, particularly those using living-off-the-land techniques. Additionally, NSA offered 10 ways for agencies to keep their cloud services secure. Both the alerts, the best practices, demonstrate no matter how much agencies depend on cloud services, their responsibility to secure their data and their systems must remain at the forefront of their cybersecurity strategies. And most agencies are not going to go all in on cloud. They're going to have tools and cybersecurity capabilities that are going to be on-premise as well. So how to continue to stay ahead of this ever-evolving cyber threat landscape? Well, that's where Nate Fitzgerald from Broadcom comes in. So, Nate, I hit a couple trends, but what are you starting to see? What are some of those big trends you are seeing in around cybersecurity?
13: Yeah, those are definitely trends. There's definitely a lot of concern around being fully dependent on cloud, I would say. And I am seeing some pullback on what used to be a pure cloud aspiration that organizations had. And I think there's now a desire to start thinking about how do we kind of pull that back a bit. It's not an entirely a complete pullback, but it's how do we get away from a 100% dependence on cloud only? And so in some cases, that means going from a pure cloud aspiration or goal and pulling that into more of a hybrid posture so that if the cloud weren't there on a rainy day or what have you, there's still something that is hands-on that is controlled by the organization in their own data centers that they can fall back to. So that's definitely a thing. The other thing that I see a lot of is just sort of budget pressure and staff reduction pressure. Primarily, I see this being targeted for FY26. So this is what we're anticipating. I think this means that niche vendors are going to be kind of in the spotlight in a negative way. And I think there's going to be sort of a trend towards buying suites. So vendors that specialize in multiple functional areas, multiple control points offered within a single suite or bundle. And that those are opportunities, I think, that the industry has. And that I think the pressure will be there to kind of get away from niche vendors because those tend to be the most expensive vendors, even though, yes, they often are the best of breed. That sort of run to best of suite, I think, is definitely going to be another trend that we're going to see more traction on.
12: Let's start with that first one, the fully dependent on cloud. So most agencies, and I think there's a handful you could point to, are not going to be only in cloud. They're always going to have those data centers. Are you seeing that agencies are trying to kind of set it and forget it too much now? Or what do you mean by they got to maybe pull that back a little bit?
13: Well, it was almost for a while, especially during the pandemic, that cloud was almost a sign. It was almost a fashion thing. It was almost beyond practicality, the pressure and the desire to move, whether it was security applications or just, you know, random applications within the organization to the cloud. And now we're seeing, I think, a look back, and it's much more of a measured approach now rather than, you know, we have to do this. I think the question now is this original goal the correct goal in the world that we have today? The world that we have today is vastly different than the world that we had 3 to 5 years ago. I think the cloud was a lot safer 3 to 5 years ago, frankly, as an objective. Now, I think there's a lot more questions. You know, there's a study that we did to measure the increase in data sovereignty regulations, and it's increased by an average of 10 per year globally over the last 10 years. So it used to be a lot easier to put your infrastructure in a cloud. With these increase in data sovereignty laws, some of which are, you know, in the US and some of which are outside of the US, but there's a lot of them. Now, that's not as simple a decision as it used to be, if that makes sense.
12: So data sovereignty versus cybersecurity, is the change in kind of that idea of cloud less about it's not secure, quote unquote, and, you know, but more about just the challenges and the complexity of using cloud? That's what has really increased.
13: Cloud has always been difficult from a migratory perspective. The cost of getting there is almost always higher than organizations anticipate. It always takes a lot longer. And so there's a lot of hidden costs just with the transformation itself. I think the data sovereignty laws add that extra layer of complexity, whether it's data sovereignty or just general compliance. It adds additional requirements that likely were not there when the cloud transformation began. And so it's almost like a rug pull. It's almost like they moved the goalpost mid-transformation. And so a lot of organizations have struggled with that. And that's one of the reasons, you know, along with budget and other things, you know, I'll get into budget a little bit. I think cloud was often marketed in the early days as a cost saver. I don't think that's what cloud is. I think cloud is kind of like the convenience store. It actually comes at a premium. You have to remember that you're offloading your entire operational infrastructure costs to somebody else. And yes, they'll likely be more efficient at that than you were because they're servicing multiple organizations. But that doesn't mean that you're going to be getting a great bargain by doing that. There's a cost to doing that. So cloud is not necessarily less expensive. In fact, I think it's often more expensive. Now, it can do things that you can't do with on-premises technology. So there are some big benefits like the elasticity. There's some functionality, in fact, that we built into our cloud products that we just can't do with our appliance products. But it's important to note that we continue to invest in both because we see this reality that cloud doesn't solve all the problems for all companies and organizations in all situations. Hybrid is definitely still a very important component, and actually just published a blog on this. Basically the title of the blog says it all. You know, large enterprises, it's time to hedge your bets against pure cloud goals. It's time to make sure that you have a backup plan in case the cloud's not there when you need it the most.
14: I've heard that over the years that people, especially agencies, learned, hey, this cloud thing is not necessarily going to be cheaper, but it will be better, it will be faster, it will be easier. Now it sounds like to me you're saying it still may be better, and it still may be faster, but not necessarily even easier these days because of these regulatory and other changes like data sovereignty. Generally speaking, agencies will still get better security in the cloud, or even if that's still potentially coming into question.
13: I think where the cloud can really help organizations out and where it's a good trade-off is when it comes to talent acquisition and then maintaining your talent pool who has to operate the equipment and the software. Because it's not just about cost. If you deploy something on-premises, you've got to hire somebody to run it. And the other piece that I see, which is definitely a trend that we could add to the trends list that we talked about earlier, is that talent acquisition is getting tougher. You know, I think for a very long time, there's been a shortage of cybersecurity workers in the industry in general. And so it's been consistently over many years difficult to hire the talent that you need in-house. And so the cloud does represent an outsourcing of a lot of that. And so it does offer a path to getting perhaps what may be better security outcomes because you're outsourcing it to what should be an expert firm to help you out. Obviously, there's exceptions to that, right? Some organizations just can't tolerate the more, we'll call cloud just slightly more generic. There's usually a little less granularity in cloud products because it's difficult to implement policy granularity in multi-tenant environments. This is part of the architectures that we deal with. But some of those trade-offs are worth it. Sometimes they're not. So there's no hard rule. But that's my guidance, is to take into account, like, what is your tolerance level for outages? What is what are your cost problems going to be next year, if any? And then what is your ability to recruit and retain talent? Those are all important factors in making your decisions about your cloud future. I think it definitely plays a role in every organization. Exactly what role is really important to scrutinize.
14: As agencies see their budgets being reduced, as agencies see their workforces being reduced, that plays a bigger role. Do we have the right people, enough people to really manage that? Let's talk budgets. You brought that up several times. Agencies are definitely prepping for smaller budgets in 2026 as Congress goes through their process this summer. Talk a little bit about what agencies start to consider. You mentioned best of breed suite products versus best of breed single one-off products.
13: Yeah, we see the same questions in the private sector. If someone's anticipating, you know, if a CISO is anticipating budget reductions coming from their CEO and their board, one of the first things they're going to do, rather than go and look at, you know, cutting back headcount or, they don't want to certainly compromise security outcomes. So one of the first things they'll do is look for best of breed vendors who charge a premium. And those are all over the industry. There's plenty of examples of best of breed vendors who essentially do one major area of the security stack. And they may have multiple products, but essentially they cover, you know, one area, or maybe they cover like one and a half or two areas, but they're not a broad vendor. And so those are the vendors that you can go and say, okay, this best of breed technology is useful, but is a suite version of this. Or so can I go to another vendor that offers other products and other control points and capabilities, as well as this one that I currently have in a niche vendor? And it's good enough. It may not have every single feature or capability that I want, but it still checks the box and overall offers a lower cost. So basically, is it a way that I can have my cake and eat it too, more or less? And so that's what the suite vendors offer. Now, if you look at, you know, what's an example of this happening in the real world, Microsoft has probably been the biggest beneficiary of the best of suite buyer trend, because Microsoft offers what many consider good enough security, along with the productivity suite tools in a bundle, essentially, right? They have many bundles that organizations can purchase. And so it is a cost savings path. Now, many organizations say that that level of security is not good enough. I'm not here to judge that. I'm just saying that that is an example of suite buyer behavior that we've seen pervasively throughout both federal and private sector.
14: You definitely saw some of that with the Defense Department and this idea of Microsoft Defender and this push to use it. I know several vendors over the last few years have raised their hand and said, hey, hold on. I'm not sure we want to go in that direction. So I think that that's a great point and a great trend. At the same time, do you see agencies also needing to rationalize their suite of tools? At one point, maybe if their budgets are getting cut, do we need to pay for everything? Can we do more with what we have already versus buying something new? Is that also something you're starting to hear folks talk more about?
13: Absolutely. Most of these organizations have what we call shelfware, which is something that's licensed. You own the license, but you're not necessarily using it because you have gone. So you may own a suite license, but you're not actually using more than one capability in that suite. And so again, that's where the niche vendor may get kicked out effectively, and more of the suite absorbed or adopted that wasn't adopted before but owned. This is something that we see a lot actually with the Symantec and Carbon Black portfolio, because we are very broad. So we have endpoint security, we have endpoint detection and response, EDR, we have network security products, as well as data protection products like DLP. So even at Symantec, you know, there are instances where customers have purchased the entire portfolio. They may not deploy it. So we do expect in the next, you know, year or two, an increase in the number of customers who deploy more than one of those areas that I just talked about, as opposed to just one of them. So it might be an endpoint customer who then says, oh, you know, I can now use the network products that I also own from Symantec, and I can adopt that product using the existing endpoint agent that's already installed on my endpoints, and not only save money paying a niche vendor for that network product, but I can also reduce my overhead running my endpoints, because now I'm down to one less agent in the process. So the suite vendors not only offer bundle pricing advantages, but there can be technological overhead advantages as well over the long haul, or, you know, the long term of that contract, and just reduced overhead. The other trend that kind of plays into this is fewer control planes. So if I go buy 10 different products, it's very likely that those 10 different niche products would come with 10 different control planes. So I've got to have my team run 10 different, you know, log on to 10 different consoles, configure those independently, et cetera. And they don't talk to one another. Typically, they don't work alongside one another. So the suite vendors like us also offer advantages in that these products actually integrate with one another easily. So if you buy a DLP product from us, those DLP rules can be applied to your network flows, your endpoints, as well, you know, on-prem and cloud with just one single DLP policy. So there's some big overhead advantages in the long run as well.
14: And while doing some research, I saw that both your endpoint security complete package and your Carbon Black Cloud got SE Labs, a AAA rating. So obviously, that's good news for you all. You may need to tell us what that actually means, but according to your blog post, it was awesome. So we'll let you just say thank you, and then we're going to go to a quick break, Nate, and we'll come back, and then we'll continue our conversation. So congratulations on that.
13: Yeah, thank you. Yeah, appreciate it.
14: All right, and when we come back, we'll talk a little bit more about why that matters. First, we'll take a quick break. You're listening to the discussion, Innovation in Government, sponsored by Carahsoft on Federal News Network.
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14: Welcome back. 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I'm your host, Jason Miller. My guest today is Nate Fitzgerald, the head of product management for the Enterprise Security Group at Broadcom. Nate, we talked a little bit about budgets and some trends going on across the government, including this idea of best-of-breed suite tools. At the same time that all this is happening, the cyber criminals aren't taking time off. They're not hanging back. They're not waiting for the Congress to pass a budget. They're still coming at agencies full bore. What are some of those other trends you're seeing about how can agencies be best prepared to deal with attacks when they happen? Because it's no longer if.
13: I think the most interesting and probably the scariest things that we're seeing, especially from nation state actors, which are the most capable actors that are out there, is the trend to attack actually lower on the supply chain. And it's really interesting to think about what that means in the federal space. You know, in the private sector, it may mean you know, really small organizations who have less security budgets, smaller security budgets, they have fewer dedicated security practitioners. They're just spending less time and effort on the problem. And so it's a soft target. And I think the same applies to the federal government. You know, there's definitely a network of contractors and suppliers to the federal government that likely have higher standards than the private sector. But if you get small enough in that chain of vendors, you're going to find soft targets there as well. And so there's definitely been an uptick in interest for nation state actors in that segment because it's easier to attack. You know, the largest agencies spend a lot of money and have a lot of resources to address these problems. These smaller companies just don't have that. One of the goals that we have actually is what we call enterprise-grade security for all. It's one of our new initiatives. And because we are so heavy in the federal space and we're heavy in the banking and finance space, this is a concern that comes to us a lot. Okay, great. You've helped us out. What about the companies that we rely on that can almost act like in some ways a backdoor? And so one of the things that we're trying to do is make our technology easier to consume in a smaller organization that doesn't have folks that are like lifelong cybersecurity practitioners running the show, right? So that's a challenge. That's a very special actually design challenge that we have to take on here in the product management org. But that's something that we're very interested in. Our customers are very interested in as well. So that's another trend that I think is incredibly important to pay attention to.
14: And the reason why this matters so much is not just the supply chain side of it, which we could go into, but it's to ensure that agencies and or the businesses that do business can continue along no matter what's happening in the cyber world. When the cyber criminals attack, if you get hit with ransomware or you are just getting denial of service attacks, how do you keep that business continuity going? Talk a little bit about what you're seeing in terms of this push for better, more advanced business continuity plans.
13: Yeah, we have heard from our U.S.-based financial customers increased regulatory pressure for redundancy in their cloud operations. Also, you know, as a side note, in Europe, the DORA regulations are mandating, you know, some cases where cloud has to be redundant. You can't just rely on a single cloud vendor. And there's good reason for this, right? So there can be cloud outages for a variety of reasons. They can be caused by malicious actors, nation states, or just, you know, organized crime and botnets can take out large online assets. And it happens a couple of times per year. We see the headlines. It can also just be good old fashioned, you know, operational outages. Nothing nefarious. It's just, you know, sometimes you have quote unquote rainy days on the internet. And so both are good reasons as well as just common sense to have a backup plan. And for cloud security products like our cloud proxy, one of the questions that I think everyone should ask themselves because of this risk is, you know, what is a good backup plan? Should I back up a cloud vendor with another cloud vendor? You know, there's some interesting questions there. Could a major cloud outage cause a run on the bank type of situation where even the backup cloud vendor has trouble handling the load because the other cloud vendor is out, right? So it's a very worthwhile and interesting question. Is on-premises therefore a better backup plan? And again, this is one of the reasons why we give our customers choices, because we do believe that the answer is not obvious for every organization what the right play is. It could be that a cloud vendor backing up another cloud vendor is appropriate for some scenarios that can be imagined. And there's probably some scenarios where it's not appropriate and you just need good old-fashioned on-prem hardware to get you by the bad weather day, so to speak.
14: One of the challenges with the on-prem backup, of course, is you need more of a, we'll call it an MVP, right? Minimal viable product to keep you going, because you can't have the entire size of the cloud that you're using, you know, in AWS or Microsoft Azure or Google or Oracle in your data center. Otherwise, you're not only not saving money, you're spending a whole lot of money. So are you just here, okay, what's the minimum viable product we need as an organization to keep going? Is that the right question they should be asking?
13: I agree. Yeah. MVP is always the discussion. You know, as a product manager, it's always critical to identify your MVP, especially if you're budget constrained and you're concerned about, you know, overspending in 2026. So yeah, that's absolutely where I would start. And I would absolutely encourage organizations, rather than do nothing, because you can't do, you know, if your explanation for doing nothing is we can't do 100% of what we do in the cloud on-prem, I would say definitely don't take that line. Let's say what's good enough to get us by. So if our cloud were to completely go down, what are the MVP requirements that would keep this organization and its mission critical activities moving along until that cloud system recovers? You know, what is that worst case? What is the viable worst case scenario on the cloud side? You know, it's kind of like the home generator scenario. How much gas do you need for the home generator? Is it an hour's worth of gas or is it 3 days worth of gas? It's that same sort of thought process and conversation. But I love what you're saying, and that's absolutely what I recommend to customers when I'm talking to them. Identify your MVPs, your mission critical things. This is standard risk assessment stuff that, you know, any federal agency or, you know, large financial organization should be accustomed to and may have already identified those things. Those are the things you target first. And then, you know, if you have the luxury of going further, go further.
14: I was actually going to ask that question, how are agencies doing around that risk management? Because we've been talking about risk management for a long time, especially when you talk about cybersecurity. It sounds to me like they are asking the right questions and bringing this to your attention.
13: They definitely are. I think that the way I would describe it right now is, I think it's more of an information collection phase right now. Again, I think we'll see roadmap action. We'll see roadmaps change very quickly. And the 2026 will probably be where a lot of this starts to get operationalized when those budgets kick in. But this is definitely something that's top of mind. I think it's a bit of a curveball for budgets because, you know, to kind of allude to our earlier conversation, if your assumption was that cloud was going to make things cheaper, which is, I think we agree that's probably not the right assumption, but maybe that was an assumption. And now someone walks in and says, hey, I've got an idea. We're going to need to buy a second cloud to back up the one we just bought. Certainly, that's not going to, you know, go over super well. So I think there needs to be, you know, some balance and consideration for the budget impact of this curveball, which is business continuity. And so, yeah, that's definitely a conversation that has to be grappled with internally in the org.
14: Nate, we talked a lot about budget. We talked about the need for continuity, risk management. We know cyber criminals continue to hit agencies. What are some of those innovations, evolutions you're seeing that really can help agencies as this tight budget environment continues to evolve?
13: You know, apart from the suite trend, the suite recommendation, I think there's a real opportunity to double down on data governance. You know, one of our strongest areas in our portfolio is with data leakage protection and the surrounding areas of technology there. And it's, you know, with the era of AI, where we've really seen a lot of customer demand is how do we safely adopt AI, right? So I think customers are now convinced that there's some value. And I think as potentially overhyped as AI is and how inundated we are with AI press, I think the expectation and the belief is, even among the more cynical participants, you know, in the business, that AI does offer real value. It's a useful tool and it's going to get better. How much better? We don't know yet. But even the most cynical are figuring out how to embrace it. And I think that says something. So, you know, the best way to embrace AI is on your terms. So make sure that you're evaluating which tools offer the most privacy. How do you adopt AI without compromising your information in, you know, a third-party cloud? That's, you know, definitely a top of mind. Then do you have the capabilities to inspect the queries and the responses to the AI chatbots themselves and the AI tools themselves? So it's more like once you do decide what to trust, which AI tools to trust, then you need to figure out how you verify that your trust is warranted and that your information is secure. In many ways, to cybersecurity professionals, AI is, quote unquote, just another way for data to leak out. But it's a very powerful way for data to leak out. You know, imagine running it's almost like a super powered search engine within your organization that's sort of gobbling up, human knowledge at a massive rate. And it's able to then spit back out that knowledge in a very articulate way in an instant. Like, there's a lot of power there that can be very good. That power can also be used very nefariously. So it's important to embrace that technology. Yes, do not sit on the sidelines, but embrace it on your terms.
14: Nate, I thought we were going to get through our entire conversation without those two letters being mentioned, AI, but we almost did it. And
13: impossible.
14: I did enjoy the perspective you brought. Like, it has some value. Understand what it is. Trust and verify it before you just jump in with both feet. And speaking of that, we are just about out of time for our discussion. So what's the big takeaway you want to make sure folks are left with? Cloud, good, not everything, but what's the one message you want to make sure folks get?
13: I think the best advice that I can give from my insights in the industry and the conversations I have every day is that strong fundamentals still do the heavy lifting of the cybersecurity world. And sometimes these aren't like the most interesting topics or considered the sexiest topics. Like, AI is considered a very, interesting and, metaphorically sexy topic. But strong fundamentals at the end of the day are what deliver results day after day, year after year. Technologies on the endpoint are detection technologies, data leakage protection technologies, and network security technologies, multi-layer defense. These are the things that deliver the most value year after year. And there are a lot of shiny objects waved at us over time. Those shiny objects, most of the time, 3 to 5 years out, are at best features built into these fundamental products that I'm talking about. So I think the best advice that I can leave is make sure that your fundamentals are rock solid. Make sure those MVP postures are solid before you go chasing the shiny objects.
14: It's so easy to chase the shiny objects like AI because that's what folks talk about, folks are excited about, but you're right. I mean, a lot of it is remember the top 20 basic cybersecurity controls. You implement these, you can keep yourself safe 80 to 90% of the time. That's still true today. Unfortunately for us, we're out of time. So let me thank my guest. Nate Fitzgerald is the head of product management for the Enterprise Security Group at Broadcom. Nate, thanks so much for taking the time today. I really much enjoyed our conversation.
13: Thank you, Jason. Appreciate being here. Thanks.
14: I'm Jason Miller, and you've been listening to the discussion, Innovation in Government, sponsored by Carahsoft on Federal News Network. 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
19: From ABC News, I'm Sherry Preston. Before voting on his confirmation, the Senate Judiciary Committee is debating on the nomination of Acting Attorney General Todd Blanche. ABC's Peter Haralambos has more.
20: Democrats have criticized Blanche's handling of the Epstein files and cited concerns about a controversial plan to compensate allies of the president who say they were wrongly prosecuted. Senator Dick Durbin.
21: Mr. Blanche has aided and abetted the most corrupt administration in the history of the United States.
20: After two Republican senators nearly sank his confirmation, Blanche is now on track to face a full vote on the Senate floor later this week. Peter Haralambos, ABC News.
19: President Trump blasting U.S. Attorney Jeanine Pirro for dropping vandalism charges in relation to the D.C. reflecting pool. Here's ABC's Mary Bruce.
1: Trump slamming Pirro for dropping her case against former Olympian David Hearn, who was charged with vandalizing the newly renovated reflecting pool. The president's so furious, sources say he's privately mused to aides about whether he should fire her. And late yesterday, Pirro spotted at the White House for a meeting with the president.
2: I was disappointed with Jeanine Pirro, really disappointed with Jeanine Pirro. She folded like an umbrella.
19: $1 million bail now set for the man accused of setting one of the devastating wildfires in Spokane, Washington. ABC's Alex Stone is there.
22: More than 10,000 acres have burned in the Spokane area. Fire trucks surrounded by huge blazes as crews rush to contain the flames. The sheriff saying 14 people are unaccounted for, but incredibly, nobody has been killed or even seriously injured, despite the flames moving so quickly.
19: Job openings across

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2: Suspicion or downright opposition to AI data centers appears to cut across party lines. ABC's Jim Ryan says a Democratic-run New York was the first state to impose a moratorium on them.
3: Now deep red Texas has done the same. Governor Greg Abbott, once an ardent supporter of data centers, has shut the door on new ones until the state can audit their potential impact on public water and power supplies. More than 330 data centers are up and running in Texas, with another 250 on the drawing board.
2: We're now hearing from the civilian who helped stop the shooter who attacked a fast food restaurant in Idaho over the weekend. ABC's Trevor Ault is in Twin Falls.
4: Hundreds of people running for cover as the shots rang out, but investigators say two men, an off-duty state trooper and 35-year-old Jordan Salinas, fired back.
5: I saw the individual with his rifle pointed at the vehicles, and then as soon as some rounds started coming at him, everything changed. Immediately, all that bravado he had immediately crumbled.
4: Authorities believe those heroic actions drove the shooter from the scene and likely saved lives.
2: Three people were killed at the In-N-Out Burger. A shooter took his own life. Police are still looking for a motive. Officials in Flint, Michigan have announced that they have completed the inspection of more than 31,000 residential and commercial service lines, and that for the first time since the water crisis was discovered in 2014, no active lead lines remain connected to the city's water supply. Sherry Preston, ABC News.
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6: Top stories from Federal News Network. The Pentagon is reportedly considering ending tenure for civilian professors at military service academies and war colleges. A draft memo under consideration says tenure has led schools to prioritize their staff's research projects over educating warfighters. DOD would also review the curriculum taught at each school and veto anything that's ideologically driven. As of March 2025, civilians made up 55% of the faculty at the Naval Academy, 38% at the Air Force Academy, and 26% at West Point. The Trump administration on Monday said it'll create a new commission focused on tackling issues that affect military spouses. Jennifer Hegseth, the defense secretary's wife, will be the chairwoman of the panel. Other members include spouses of the members of the Joint Chiefs of Staff, their enlisted counterparts, the service secretaries, and the Homeland Security Secretary. For more, visit federalnewsnetwork.com. I'm Michelle Sandiford.
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9: The following program is produced and furnished in conjunction with Roger Waldron of the Coalition for Government Procurement, which is entirely responsible for its content.
10: Welcome to Off the Shelf with Roger Waldron of the Coalition for Government Procurement on Federal News Network. Off the Shelf gives

0: a voice to commercial service and product companies selling in the federal market. Roger speaks to members and government officials about procurement policy, trends, innovations, and debates. Now your host, Roger Waldron.
1: My guest today on Off the Shelf is Brian Friel. Brian is the owner of BD Squared. He also serves on the Coalition for Common Sense and Government Procurement's Board of Advisors. And I would say that, Brian, you are the subject matter expert when it comes across to the point scoring methodology, supporting companies, figuring out how to compete in the market in the new dynamic, and understanding the multiple award contract world and the GWAC world. And so I'm sucking up to you. But great to see you again. Thanks for coming on the show. And we are going to talk about all things GWAC today and interagency contracting. So anyway, it's great to see you again.
2: Yeah, thanks for having me, Roger. It's great to be with you. I love working with the Coalition for Government Procurement, and can't wait to dive into all of this GWAC stuff.
1: Yeah. So I thought maybe we could just start. So we're going to spend a lot of time on NASA SUIT because it's just awarded, and get your reflections, insights with regard to the award, the whole process, but also what comes next and the task orders and that sort of thing. But to start, I think it'd be great to do a little history, like, of, interagency contracting and GWACs and how this all came to be where we are now. And maybe you could, you learn the lessons of the past so you don't hopefully repeat them in the future, maybe. I don't know. Anyway, so, the push to consolidate sort of, in a certain sense, goes back in time to, like, the early 90s and even the 1980s. The idea that there's mandatory sources in a certain sense. Maybe they're not gone that far, but you want to talk about how things used to be and how they've changed?
2: Yeah, and maybe we can look at the 90s, because that's really when SUIT got
1: started.
2: Because it's the new version that just got awarded is SUIT 6. So this is the sixth generation of the contract. And SUIT got started in the 90s, right before a lot of the Federal Acquisition Regulation took effect during the Clinton administration. And during the Clinton administration, there was this overarching notion that of entrepreneurial government, that it would be great for there to be kind of competition in the contracting space. And so the OMB at the time was kind of encouraging agencies to create vehicles. And so NASA created SUIT, and that really got going. GSA was obviously creating its own contracts. Department of Transportation had a GWAC. The Commerce Department had one. NIH got rolling with the CIOSP contracts. So that was kind of encouraged. At the same time, the individual agencies started creating their own vehicles. And so there was this, like, massive
1: proliferation
2: of contract vehicles, many of which were kind of doing the same thing. But in the late 90s in particular, this wasn't necessarily viewed as a bad thing. The notion was, let's see what people come up with, and then competition will sort out who survives. And it did to a certain extent. Commerce Department doesn't have a GWAC anymore. Transportation doesn't have one anymore.
1: I remember when the transportation I was at GSA when it was transferred over to GSA, right?
2: That's right. Yeah.
1: Absolutely. I remember that, going through that process.
2: So then in the kind of mid 2000s.
1: On the 90s too, I think the triggering event from a legislative / regulatory, it was the Clinger-Cohen Act.
2: Yes, right.
1: Because that basically repealed GSA's exclusive authority for the procurement of IT on behalf of the government.
2: Right.
1: It's all civilian agencies and non-weapon systems kind of things for DOD. Everybody had to go get a permission slip from GSA, or GSA did the procurements for them for IT.
2: Right.
1: Clinger-Cohen repealed that. And gave OMB the authority to, designate government-wide agents for the acquisition of IT. And even GSA had to get an agent designation to do its government-wide IT, other than the schedules. The schedules had specific statutory authority. But all those vehicles had these designations, and you're absolutely correct. Historically, I remember there was a compact with OFPP and all the agencies who had them, about competition. That's the Steve Kelman world at that time.
2: Yeah.
1: So anyway, I'm sorry to interrupt.
2: No, it's exactly right. And, but then there started to be this sense, particularly during the Bush administration, that it had gone too far. There were too many vehicles. So there was kind of this notion of, let's take a more holistic approach and determine do we need all these vehicles or not? But I wouldn't say the vehicles still continue to proliferate, even though there was concern about it. And I think maybe it gets back to that notion of, you know, GSA not being a mandatory source. And so anybody could do whatever they wanted. And people preferred to do it that way. But we started to see a decline in contract vehicle and the proliferation of contract vehicles, I would say about 6-7 years ago, just as agencies were starting to say, you know what, I don't want to go through the process of creating my own vehicle. So, for example, the Air Force said, look at all these vehicles we have that are very similar to what we could purchase through OASIS Plus or OASIS at GSA or Alliant 2 or Vets 2. So Air Force said, no more vehicles, guys. Let's use the contracts that are already in existence. Homeland Security Department did the same thing. They said, why are we creating this Eagle contract for IT services? Let's just use GSA or CSP contracts.
1: Right.
2: IRS did the same thing. So there started to be kind of a decline in these the proliferation of vehicles. And then now we've with the Trump administration issued the executive order on procurement consolidation last year, which was a further instruction to say, hey, we can probably save money if we reduce the number of vehicles out there.
1: Right. You're absolutely correct. There was that say, okay, we don't need as many. But it there's a pendulum, right? I mean, I think the sense is that people were starting to create more, you know, after that contraction, just in the last 2 or 3 years. Is that fair from your perspective? You know better than I do.
2: Yeah, I think agencies are kind of looking at how much are they spending on contracts and how long does it take to get a contract awarded.
1: Yeah.
2: And over time, contract vehicles have become very hard to award.
1: Right. Yes,
2: because you end up getting the view in industry can be that they are so high stakes that they become quote unquote must wins.
1: Right.
2: And that means that people that lose will protest as long as possible.
1: Right.
2: And so that has fed into this notion that it's hard to create a vehicle. And so many agencies have decided not to do so anymore.
1: Yeah. Well, you can see that in the number of protests filed on various different vehicles over the last, like whether it was Polaris or COSP 4.
2: Yes.
1: I mean, just especially the small businesses. I think that's it's almost to me, my sense is an existential thing for small businesses. If they view something, I must have this. Like otherwise, you know, literally the company could be a threat, right? It's a little different for, I mean, there's going to be things that are core to large businesses channels as well. But, you know, I think, because you see a lot of the protests are in the small business area. Is that fair?
2: Yeah. And more specifically, it tends to be the incumbent small businesses that don't win the follow-on vehicle. And so for them, it can be somewhat existential because they may have $100 million in active orders on an existing contract. And if they didn't win the follow-on, they can presume that work will stay on the vehicle and they won't be able to win it. So CIOSP 4, the protests were largely driven by incumbent small businesses that didn't win. T4NG2, the same thing.
1: Yeah, yeah. So and just to finish up the segment, just your thought on the Revolutionary Fire overhaul. Initially, it was going to say, like, here's some mandatory contracts or required contracts. And maybe at some point it will. It's theoretically possible. It could be the OneGov agreements. I don't know. But just your philosophic view, and I think we probably share the same view, just like mandatory versus non-mandatory. There's a middle ground, I think, that makes sense. And I base that on my experience working in a place that was mandatory that went to be non-mandatory, and I much prefer the non-mandatory sort of approach.
2: Yeah, it's a basic kind of tenet of our country, right, that competition is good for all economies.
1: Sure.
2: And this economy, this contracting world economy, benefits from competition, and that includes among vehicles. So if you have one mandatory option, you will start to have people complain about the various aspects of the mandatory source, including kind of customer service. Things can take longer because those systems tend to build up extra checks and balances that people have to get through. And so then people start finding ways around the mandatory sources.
1: Yeah, I mean, my kind of view is a middle ground in the sense that, you know, there should be contracts that people look to. It's almost like the look to first. to say, hey, does that meet my need? Does it not meet my needs? You know, and so it makes sense to use that one. But don't mandate they, you know, they have to make a good business decision, right, at the end of the day. So maybe there's a preference, an overall management preference for using certain things, but that doesn't mean you have to. If there's, like, you figure out, oh, no, it's not going to be – doesn't have the contractors or the capabilities on that contract that I need, or, you know, I need it for some program management perspective that's different. Who knows what the reasons are, but rather than saying you shall – versus, you know, look at that. Does it work for you? Use first before you. It's part of your acquisition planning process.
2: Right. In my experience, the kind of first look policy is like the best approach, because you're telling buyers, well, first look here, and then if there's some reason that doesn't work for you, you can go somewhere else. Right. And even in agencies that have established mandatory internal agency vehicles, they often then subsequently go to a more of a first look approach, again, because often that kind of mandatory policy ends up hurting mission accomplishment.
1: Right. And the final thing I'll just say about that is his, like, my experience was, or one of the experiences GSA had when it was mandatory, is those requirements being mandatory were essentially a requirements contract. And then when people didn't use them, that's a breach of the contract. And I just recalled during the 90s, GSA had to pay out millions of dollars to schedule contractors because in the court reporting area, because, you know, at the time the Department of Justice and others wouldn't use the schedule. They knew their court reporters and they were local or whatever, and they'd go right to them. It kind of made sense, but that'd be a breach of the contract. And it's finding the right balance of flexibility, but also making good, efficient decisions, right? At the end of the day.
2: So. Yep.
1: So, Brian, when we come back, let's turn our attention. We did some history there and sort of policy, I guess, or philosophical management stuff. But when we come back, let's just start to look at – we'll go down through the GWACs, and we'll start with some of the GSA ones. And, you know, we'll save our biggest discussion for NASA SEWP since it was awarded, and we'll save that for last. Okay?
2: Sounds good.
1: Okay. My guest today is Brian Friel. He is the owner of BD Squared. I'm Roger Waldron. 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
1: Welcome back to Off the Shelf on Federal News Network. I'm Roger Waldron. My guest today is Brian Friel. He is the owner of BD Squared. We're talking about all things GWAC, interagency contracting. Brian, you know, I always appreciate this because I always learn a lot about actually what's going on. Well, I think I know what's going on, but, you know, there's lots of great information you provide with regard to all the GWACs that are out there. So I thought maybe this segment we can just go down through them and you give your thoughts, analysis, and or just what you see going on that people would be interested in. And, of course, let's start with NIH's COSP for procurement, but also the whole program of interagency contracting there, which is kind of gone, so to speak. So,
2: yeah,
1: what's happening? Like, has that contracted completely ended? Or did you see work transitioning other places? What's going on there?
2: Yeah, so COSP3 and CIOCS are still the functioning contracts that are run out of NITAC. Those will wind down this fall. So there's still a couple months left of ordering. I think to the most extent, I think what we'll see is agencies starting to look elsewhere for their requirements that they've previously placed on the NITAC contract vehicles. And we've already seen that. We've seen a number of requirements that were previously on the contract go to the GSA schedules, go to Polaris. We've even seen some go to OASIS Plus that are a little less IT focused. And I think that's what we're going to see. And to me, it's kind of a good lesson for agencies in how you structure a procurement. And I think we've talked about this on previous shows, but the biggest challenge was that NITAC used a scoring approach without taking advantage of the biggest benefits of scoring, which is you don't have to look at every proposal. So it can, when you use a scorecard approach, it can speed up the process. But they didn't put that provision in, so they had to look at everybody, and then they just got mired down in evaluations that were clearly never going to end. And I think that's ultimately why.
1: And then, like, hundreds of protests, literally
2: tons
1: hundreds of
2: protests, and they were going to make more awards that were probably going to be further protested. So we were going to be in this endless loop. So,
1: yeah,
2: unfortunately, I think it made sense for them to close it, and so now, so buyers are going to have to look elsewhere, and companies, industry is going to have to encourage buyers that have previously used COSP3 to come to the vehicles that they're on now.
1: Right. And I think it's like that the self-scoring piece, right? That if people self-score and you're going to award to X number, you get you only have to evaluate when you get to the end of that point scoring sort of threshold, or whatever, or the top 70 or whatever, right? That's the thing that they didn't do, right?
2: Right. If you're going to do a scorecard, I would say probably the most successful scorecard approach was actually GSA Astro, which was a scorecard evaluation. They had zero protests.
1: Yes.
2: They had very clear instructions. They had a specific number of awards they were going to make.
1: Wasn't it 40 something?
2: Yeah, it was like 40 per.
1: So that's not a lot in this world.
2: Right. I mean, you would think they would get a ton of protests, but they didn't. And I think, again, they were also very open and communicative with industry to help them understand what it would take to submit a successful proposal. So that if anybody is planning to do another scorecard proposal, I would highly encourage them to look at
1: that model
2: as a great model.
1: Yeah, that's a great point. I think is the other thing to get your sense is that, you know, what I've seen, and I think what industry would say, is the idea of having, you know, a small business, like, you know, avenue channel, like a, you know, where it's set aside. And then other than small or open, where anybody, both smalls and large, so you have those two parallel, like OASIS Small Business, OASIS, that by NIH COSP4 having one sort of pool there instead of splitting it up was also, I think, a challenging thing, just because you could have maybe awarded a large one because it would be less proposals. Presumably the number of smalls is one of their challenges.
2: Yeah, it's it's become very gummy on the small business side because there's also been an expansion of joint ventures.
1: Right. Yep.
2: And those joint
1: ventures. How those are evaluated.
2: It's extremely complicated, and agencies often get tripped up on what are the proper rules for involving joint ventures, and those often then lead to protests. So what we've seen, Oasis Plus is actually a great example of how to deal with this. GSA has set a floor. They're using a scoring system, but they've set a floor, and they say if you get above that floor, you're in. If you don't get to that floor, you're out. And an agency can set that floor wherever they want to set it to determine how exclusive they want to be. Some agencies, when they're using scorecards, will set like an 80% floor. So you have to get 80% of the points. And if you get 80%, you win. And if you get 79%, you lose.
1: Yeah.
2: And again, those are very clear mechanisms. It's clear to industry. And those don't tend to get protested.
1: Right. You know what's fascinating to me about the whole point scoring thing too, and I guess is that back when I first started in the dark ages of procurement, right, or not, in the 90s, like everybody stayed away from point scoring. It all was, subjective, adjectival, right, was a term. And, blue, green, everybody got a color, and you got the standards and all those things. And that got so complicated and so protested and just gummed up the works that, I think it was Jim Galloney is the father of the kind of the him and his team at GSA of the point scoring thing. It was just like, we got to find another way to do it. So what I was always taught, no, we don't want to use points because that doesn't really assess the value. But when you're awarding a pool of contractors that then subsequently be competing for other work, it makes more sense, doesn't it?
2: Yeah, I think it's a fantastic model. It's not a shoe-in, right? You have to do it correctly. So it's definitely worth people's time if they're planning to do a scorecard to look at models that have worked, like Astro, like Oasis, and then you can set the parameters appropriately for your agency. And we've seen a lot of ones that are very successful. We've seen scorecards used not just for contract vehicles, but at the task order level, pretty successfully. And again, in those cases, the government's being very clear about what they expect your performance experience to be, how well you have performed the work, what kinds of certifications your company has to have.
1: Yeah.
2: And so it can make it a very objective way to do it,
1: right,
2: if you do it right.
1: Right. Well, we got off topic. We were going to go down through. So let's talk about you mentioned Polaris a couple of times. Let's talk about Polaris. Where what's going on with that? Where are we? And are there still some protests that are yet to be resolved? Or
2: yeah, so Polaris is a small business contract, and it has four aspects to it. Regular small business, SDVOSB, service-disabled veteran-owned small business, woman-owned small business, and HubZone. And those are four different contracts. The three that are socioeconomic-focused, SDVOSB, woman-owned, and HubZone, are all operational, but partially operational. And GSA decided to make awards in tranches, so that the contract could get up and running. And again, I view this as a response to the heightened protest activity on any of these contracts. So right now, nobody has been thrown out of any of those competitions, so nobody can protest, but the contracts are up and running.
1: Right.
2: And awards have started
1: to
2: come out and be made on those three contracts. Polaris Small Business, they did a different approach, and they made the awards and let people know that they were thrown out altogether. And so when the people protested, they requested stop work orders. So those are not moving. That Polaris Small Business is not moving forward. It's stuck in the court of federal claims. There should be a decision in the next couple months. If it goes in GSA's favor, then the contract will turn on, and then Polaris will be at least fully operational on small business and partially operational on the other three.
1: You mean partially because they haven't concluded going through all the awards.
2: Right. Ultimately, there will be 80 woman-owned awards, 70 service-disabled veteran business awards, and 60 HubZone awards, and they've awarded a fraction of those. At some point, they will complete those awards and let people know that they're not in. The companies may then protest, but any protests at that point will only affect companies that are not already awarded on the contract. So everyone that's already on there can keep
1: going,
2: participating and bidding on task orders. Agencies can use the contracts.
1: Right. And that is, you're exactly right. That's a response to the protests. environment, trying to almost staggering the awards.
2: Right. Like that. Exactly. Yeah.
1: Okay. How about Alliant 3?
2: Alliant 3 is actually in the same boat. So the GSA has made a partial set of awards and is going through the process of making additional awards. And then at the end, there will be a point at which people are informed that they didn't win. Those companies may protest, but the contract is up and running and operational now. So Alliant 3, Polaris, and all the Polarises are in the process of becoming partially operational, and then sometime probably in the next year, they will all become fully operational,
1: right.
2: Meaning all the awards have been made. Everyone's happy, moving on.
1: Right. And, Brian, we're up on the break, so we'll save – So we'll tackle NASA Soup 6 and its awards and what, you know, and the process there and what's next in the task orders when we come back from the break. My guest today is Brian Friel. He is the owner of BD Squared. I'm Roger Waldron. 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
1: Welcome back to Off the Shelf on Federal News Network. I'm Roger Waldron. My guest today is Brian Friel. He is the owner of BD Squared, and we're having our regular checkup on the GWACs and interagency contract. I guess that's how I'll describe it, Brian. But the biggest news most recently is the award of NASA Soup 6. Just within the last month, I believe. I'm going to get my time. You know, summer goes fast, right? But so I just want to open it up and give you an opportunity to talk. Can you talk about the process that was used, how we got to where we are, you know, the award sort of dynamic, and then we can also talk about task orders and what you see in the future.
2: Yeah. And so to set the stage, Soup historically has been one of the most successful contract vehicles in terms of volume of orders, north of $10 billion a year. Now in orders, and up until now, it has been entirely commodities based. And they actually have delivery orders as opposed to task orders because it's really commodities
1: products,
2: focused.
1: Yeah.
2: There are sometimes some services associated with those, but by and large, it's been a commodities contract where the primes are resellers. So Soup 6 is an expansion of the scope. So from the reseller portion will continue very similar to what's in Soup 5. and it will be called Category A on Soup 6. And then there's a new Category B, which is for large businesses and small businesses that can perform enterprise-level services kind of across an agency. And Category C, which is services for that is a small business set aside for kind of mission, more mission-focused, office-specific kinds of IT services requirements.
1: Or specific technical capabilities, perhaps.
2: Right. Like if you're a cyber company, all you do is cybersecurity, the Category C is probably like a great place for you to participate. So the evaluation methodology was kind of a floor-based system, somewhat similar to what we discussed about Oasis Plus, where it wasn't scoring, but Soup set a floor, and you had to meet the basic floor of requirements. And so you had to submit a proposal that showed that you could do those things. You submitted three volumes, and then the evaluation process went volume by volume. And so for your volume one, got evaluated first. And at that point, NASA decided some people didn't make the cut, and so they informed them of that. Some of those companies protested at that phase. Then subsequently, some volume two was evaluated, phase two.
1: Those people got through volume one.
2: Those people that got through volume one went to phase two. Some of them got thrown out, and then phase three, some of them got thrown out. And so there were some protests along the way. Those protests have all been resolved, and the awards have been announced. The Soup's plan is to kind of flip the switch and turn on Soup 6 on November 1st. So the next few months will be kind of a
1: transition
2: time, help people understand how the contract works. But there will be no more protests. So as of November, it will really be the only fully operational GWAC with a extended period of performance on it going forward. And so I think it's one of the more exciting developments in the GWAC space. Because for the first time, companies that don't have a catalog of commodities to sell can sell their services on Soup in Category B and Category C. And the way I kind of see it fitting in with Alliant and Polaris, because now the remaining GWACs are Alliant, Polaris, 8A Stars, which has only got 3 years left on it, and Vets 2, which will be replaced by Polaris. So it'll be Alliant, Polaris, and Soup. Those are the three basic GWACs now. And they create a nice set of options for buyers to go to, where they might have complex requirements. And Polaris and Alliant had scoring systems that rewarded experience doing complex requirements. You know, there's cyber, but there's software development. There's configuration management. There's help desk. There's all sorts of stuff in there. And Soup is a great place for companies that are more specific and requirements that are more specific.
1: Okay. And the number of awardees, I mean, you know, not only did NASA Soup, you know, expand the scope in terms of adding the services and B and C, but also using a floor approach, right? Presumably there were, and it ended up being a lot more awardees, and obviously a lot more because they're awarding things that they didn't do before.
2: Right.
1: How does that dynamic play out? So it's interesting. I was just on a panel with some small businesses, and I just was curious, like, does it – and they were on NASA Soup the first time, and it's kind of like – or the most – you know, the incumbent one, the NASA Soup 5, whatever, right. So where there's less companies, right? So does it change – I was just asking, does it change your approach to that vehicle or how you go to market when you see that you've gone from, like, let's say there's 100 companies that you're – within your group, you know, within that channel, and now there's whatever it is, 600 or whatever for the products. Do you see that? Like, because I know you help folks compete for task orders too.
2: Yeah,
1: I mean, their kind of reaction is you keep to your fundamentals and like you do what you do,
2: right?
1: So you understand what you can do and what your customer wants. So
2: yeah,
1: I gave the, but I was just curious about that.
2: No, that's right. And what we typically see on a new contract vehicle that has more awardees than the previous one. Is everyone super excited about winning? And so they bid. So you get tons of bids in the first year. And often when you have, you know, 40 bids, an agency will default to kind of a price comparison
1: because
2: super hard to make a trade-off among 40 companies.
1: And presumably they all got on the contract so they can do the work, right?
2: Right. But then, you know, often when at the task order level, when you do an evaluation that leads to a price decision, often agencies have kind of regrets Yeah. They don't get the service that they would like to see. So we typically will – we will often see a requirement come back out after the base year. So what we advise our clients to do is when you work with your customers, like skip that part where they develop a evaluation methodology that's going to get 40 bids and encourage the agency to be more specific about what they're looking for. And the more specific the criteria at the task order level, the fewer the bids.
1: Right. That makes a lot of sense. Just in terms of customer base, they have their sort of traditional customers that have used them for years, in the commodity space. Do you see, that experience with NASA Soup in that commodity area lending customers to say, hey, I had a good experience here. I'm going to go try, in the services area? Or how do you see them marketing the vehicle?
2: Yeah, I think it's actually, again, to me, if I'm a buyer with some requirements in an agency, it's kind of a great time because I've got several choices, right? If I want to use a government-wide contract, I could pick Polaris. Again, if I have a complex requirement, I'm probably going to go Polaris. I've got a simpler requirement. I could use either the GSA schedules or Soup. So I've got kind of multiple options. And, some people will choose Soup because it has a lower access fee than mm-hmm. the schedules or Polaris. The access fee is 0.34% right now. Soup is trying to drive it down to under 30% or under 3% or 0.3%, I guess. So and the access fee on GSA is 0.75. So it's about half the cost. And again, that's actually a value of the competitive nature of these vehicles,
1: right?
2: Because I wouldn't be surprised if we see GSA's access fees come down. Because there's this competition where agencies have to choose which one is better for their requirements.
1: Right. Obviously at GSA that would require like a top down review of their fee and, because it does pay for their operations.
2: Right. But Oasis Plus, for example, is already at a very low access fee.
1: Yeah.
2: And that's so as a consequence, like, agencies are happy to
1: right. I mean, their customers are. It's like, what's your fee and why? And like, am I going to go to a lower fee-based operation?
2: Right.
1: Or not?
2: And sometimes an agency will say, well, I'm enjoying this service that I'm getting from a higher fee service. And
1: sure,
2: that's best
1: where
2: I'm going
1: to
2: go. And that's fine. right. That's great.
1: Right. So I guess my other question for you, and I guess we've started a little bit about task orders. So you do help companies compete for task orders?
2: Yep.
1: Mm-hmm. So, and what are some – what do you see going on? Are there trends right now how people are structuring the task orders? Because that is really where the – I mean, you got to get on the vehicle. But at the end of the day, the requirement and the money is, in the transaction, that's really, really important. I mean, you can't do the task order unless you get the contract. But when you get to that point, it's where, it involves – actually getting some money, doing some work on behalf of a customer agency.
2: Yeah, well, we're kind of in the stage. It's a very vehicle by vehicle, but there's this commonality that many of the vehicles today have more contractors than the previous version.
1: Yes,
2: and so,
1: that's true.
2: And most of these have just gotten started. So Oasis Plus, FBI SSS, DLA Jets 2.0, all of these have many more contractors than the previous version. And so they're all in this stage where if the task order is structured in a certain way, it's going to attract more bidders. And that's what we're seeing, is more bidders on task orders. And again, and then we're entering kind of second year, we're starting to see agencies say, okay, I didn't really want 40 bids. Five, right. Six, seven, that's fine, but 40 is too many. And so now we're starting to see some more discernment in the task order evaluation process. For example, a phased approach where you showed your technical capabilities and then there's a down select and then there's orals. And then there's a technical challenge. That's becoming much more common at the task order level, particularly in IT services.
1: Yeah.
2: And that avoids a situation where it's just the price competition, because you're more specifically making people prove that they can do the work.
1: Right. And do work well.
2: Right.
1: Right. In the timing to do a task order, where are we now on that? I mean, that's something that, because time to market, time, speed of need, all that sort of thing. What's your sense? Is it taking longer? Is it taking shorter at the task order level than it has in the past? Or
2: It's still taking about the same amount of time overall. You know, usually when we see an RFI, about, again, on average, 3 to 4 months later, we see an RFP.
1: Okay.
2: And then once an RFP comes out, it's usually, you know, typically 45 to 60 days until award.
1: Okay, and that's not bad.
2: Been pretty standard.
1: That's pretty good.
2: Mm-hmm.
1: I mean, yeah, the contract structure lends itself to doing it that relatively quickly. The back end stuff is what takes the time, like, right? Developing the requirement, the RFP.
2: Right.
1: Right. From the RFI to the actual putting out the RFQ or whatever.
2: Right. And again, like the, I definitely encourage buyers to look at successful examples of task order evaluation processes, because we have seen some that take forever to award, but often that goes back to overly complex and unclear requirements.
1: Right. Yeah. It's simple is best.
2: Right.
1: Clear, simple. There's power in simplicity.
2: Yep.
1: So, Brian, we're up on the break. When we come back, I'm going to finish. Well, we're going to be sort of potpourri, but I'm going to start with this question. Just so, where are we right now in the market for GWACs, just from a sort of churns perspective, or what's going on with all the awards and stuff? Are we close to a sort of serene sort of period of time? We'll get into that when we come back. My guest today is Brian Friel. He is the owner of BD Squared. I'm Roger Waldron, listening to Off the Shelf on Federal News Network.
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36: 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On Tuesday's Federal Drive, the federal acquisition system faces a difficult assignment. New technologies and new threats are raising pressure to move faster, but speed can't come at the expense of fairness, accountability, or good decision-making. We'll look at where acquisition is getting stuck, and why the people making those decisions may matter as much as the rules they follow. 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
1: Welcome back to Off the Shelf on Federal News Network. My guest today is Brian Friel. He is the owner of BD Squared. He also serves on the Coalition for Common Sense and Government Procurement's Board of Advisors. We've had a great discussion so far today on all the IT, GWACs, interagency contracting stuff. And one of the things that when we prepared for the show, you brought to my attention that I hadn't really thought about is we could perhaps be entering into a period of relative calm. I don't know what you say, like with regard to the, you know, interagency contracting in the GWACs. Why is that?
2: So if you think back to 2016, which is 10 years ago.
1: Yes.
2: We've been in some form of recompetition for GWACs that entire time. And so it's been kind of 10 years of instability. In 2016, I thought we'd be back to a stable environment in 2021. And here we are in 2026. and we're now just seeing the light at the end of the tunnel of this unstable period, where if we look ahead to next year, it's likely that we'll have, you know, a fully operational Soup, a fully operational Alliant, and a fully operational Polaris, and no major recompetes of GWACs on the horizon. So we'll be in this stable world where now buyers can place their task orders, they can make decisions about how to do it, and we're not kind of caught in this very unstable kind of endless proposal environment
1: right.
2: in the GWAC space.
1: I guess these things do go in cycles, but that a decade is kind of a long cycle.
2: It took a very long time.
1: Yes. But hopefully we'll have a good 7 years maybe or so, because then people, what's the next follow-on, right? People start talking about that, of course, right?
2: Yeah, and Soup, Alliant, and Polaris are all set up for on-ramps. So I would expect in 2 to 3 years, people will be able to get on that.
1: Yeah, and Oasis Plus has been doing on-ramps.
2: Right? Oasis Plus is now in open season, and it's
1: that's right.
2: Forever
1: right.
2: open.
1: Yep. Yeah, mm-hmm. absolutely. Let's turn to maybe a less settled area. And how about talk about like agency-specific IDIQs just for a moment, touch on them. Because even the context of consolidation and the present executive order, there's agencies that are out there doing their own things. It's even when things are very, very, very, very similar to things that already exist, like MAPS versus Oasis, Oasis Plus. What's your perspective on that? What are you seeing?
2: Yeah, and let's talk about MAPS, because that's an Army contract. It's the consolidation of a professional services vehicle called RS3 and an IT contract called ITES. It's been restructured into a single contract with 5 domains. And the domains are management and advisory, technical and engineering, and research and development, which are the exact 3 main domains of Oasis Plus.
1: Right.
2: And then there's emerging IT and foundational IT, the scope of which is entirely covered by Soup and Polaris and Alliant. From a requirements perspective, any task orders that you place on MAPS, if it gets awarded, you could place on any of the existing contracts. But, you know, GSA has now the centralized authority, but they're still not a mandatory source. So agencies can ultimately make their own decisions. And in this case, the Army thought it was in their interest to create their own vehicle. So this vehicle is also a scorecard. Their intention is to make 70 awards per domain. So in the 5 domains, each one gets 70, 30 large businesses, 25 small businesses, and then the rest are something called commercial sector vendors. It was a multi-amendment process. So we went through 10 amendments during the process of the proposal development. The evaluation requirements shifted throughout that process, kind of creating a lot of
1: additional work
2: and anxiety. And led to 10 pre-award protests. And so those pre-award protests have to be resolved. In my own view, I would expect that there were enough inconsistencies introduced in the amendment process that some of those protests have valid grounds, and the Army will have to reopen the procurement. So issue an 11th amendment.
1: Yeah, make corrective action.
2: Make some changes because they can't proceed with award while the pre-award protests are pending. So it could be a long time. And then, after the pre-award protests get resolved, if they do an amendment, bids go back in, then they complete the evaluation and make awards. At that point, then there could be additional protests.
1: Right.
2: So we could be in an extended period of time. And again, this goes back to why we saw some agencies decide, I don't want to do this
1: right.
2: vehicle. Because
1: right.
2: even if we look at where we are now, MAPS going in July, the Army forecast that it was going to do this 2 years ago. So and
1: they've already taken 2 years.
2: Yeah, the original plan was to have it awarded a year ago.
1: Yeah.
2: So now we're already a year beyond the original plan. And that's something we tend to see on these vehicles. So ultimately, again, what I think agencies will decide is it's probably not worth it.
1: Right.
2: Especially since you now have the option of creating blanket purchase agreements within existing
1: IDIQs. I was going to ask you about that next. But
2: it's a huge deal. And, you know, if I'm an agency that has requirements that – and I'm reticent to use a big government-wide contract with lots of companies on it, I can now create a multiple award blanket purchase agreement within the environment
1: IDIQs,
2: of those GWACs or the schedules.
1: Yeah.
2: And that's a great way for people to handle that. So I think we're actually going to see fewer agency-level IDIQs and more agency-level BPAs within the construct of these GWACs and the schedules.
1: Right. And you asked my last question was on BPAs, and you already answered that. So I think Where are we? We're up at the end of the show, Brian. Thank you so much. I appreciate it.
2: That was really fun, Roger. Thanks a lot.
1: I enjoyed the conversation. I want to thank my guest today, Brian Friel. He's the owner of BD Squared. I'm Roger Waldron, and you've been listening to Off the Shelf on Federal News Network.
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1: The promise of AI is better, faster, cheaper, but it has to be in a secure environment, and it has to be in a way that takes the current PMIS or current technology stack from a black box to an actionable box, something that you can surface data with more quickly.
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6: From ABC News, I'm Chuck Sievertson. One more hurdle. Acting Attorney General Todd Blanche was confirmed about an hour ago by the Senate Judiciary Committee along party lines. His Attorney General nomination next faces debate and a vote in the full Senate. ABC's Catherine Falders in Washington.
7: He can only afford to lose two Republicans, especially with Mitch McConnell out, for example, and not voting. And there are still Republicans who at least appear to be on the fence or haven't said how they're voting. Now, who am I thinking of there? Senator Susan Collins, Lisa Murkowski, Bill Cassidy. For example, who has remained a little quiet on this.
6: President Trump says Iran has a last chance to make a deal reopening the Strait of Hormuz. ABC's Matt Rivers and Amman Jordan.
8: Key to any deal will be the reopening of the Strait of Hormuz, but even this deal being discussed would not take it back to the free passage through the Strait that was in place before the war began. For now, Iran, though, saying that they are only talking with Oman and not the U.S. about a deal to reopen that strait.
6: Oil prices are higher amid the uncertainty. ABC News chief business correspondent Rebecca Jarvis.
9: The price of gasoline now $4.07 across the country. That is the nationwide average this morning, up 2 cents overnight and more than 30 cents from a month ago. The key for prices to head really much lower here is a signal that is sustained that the Strait of Hormuz and the flow of oil has resumed and, best case scenario, resumed back to pre-war levels.
6: A man is accused of starting the largest of the three wildfires in Spokane, Washington. ABC's Alex Stone is there.
10: More than 10,000 acres have burned in the Spokane area. Fire trucks surrounded by huge blazes as crews rush to contain the flames. The sheriff saying 14 people are unaccounted for, but incredibly, nobody has been killed or even seriously injured, despite the flames moving so quickly.
6: Wall Street's higher. 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

0: Root, because peace of mind shouldn't be optional.
1: Week two of testimony underway in the trial of Lindsay Clancy, who says a dangerous psychiatric condition caused her to kill her three children. ABC's Sophie Flay.
2: Prosecutors argue Clancy planned and carried out the murders. They say she then tried to take her own life by jumping from the second story window of the family's home, leaving her paralyzed. Clancy admitted to the killings, but pleaded not guilty. Her lawyers argue she was suffering from postpartum psychosis, a severe mental health condition they say left her legally insane.
1: Jurors heard about entries in her journal in which she described being overwhelmed, which prosecutors argue shows she wanted to escape her current life. Her defense says her writings show a mother struggling with severe postpartum psychiatric illness. The state with the second highest number of data centers is hitting the pause button.
3: No data center, no data centers.
4: The protests have only gotten louder, and Texas Governor Greg Abbott has heard them, demanding last week that data centers be self-sufficient.
5: They must provide their own power, not taking power off the power grid.
4: Now he's going to step beyond, announcing a moratorium on new data centers without approval from the state's regulatory agencies. He's offered no deadline on the completion of those audits. Jim Ryan, ABC News in Dallas-Fort Worth.
1: There was no big winner in last night's $753 million drawing in Powerball. That means tomorrow night's big prize is up to $786 million, making it among the top 10 all-time jackpots. Chuck Sievertson, ABC News.
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7: Top stories from Federal News Network. The Pentagon is reportedly considering ending tenure for civilian professors at military service academies and war colleges. A draft memo under consideration says tenure has led schools to prioritize their staff's research projects over educating warfighters. DOD would also review the curriculum taught at each school and veto anything that's ideologically driven. As of March 2025, civilians made up 55% of the faculty at the Naval Academy, 38% at the Air Force Academy, and 26% at West Point. The Trump administration on Monday said it'll create a new commission focused on tackling issues that affect military spouses. Jennifer Hegseth, the defense secretary's wife, will be the chairwoman of the panel. Other members include spouses of the members of the Joint Chiefs of Staff, their enlisted counterparts, the service secretaries, and the Homeland Security Secretary. For more, visit federalnewsnetwork.com. I'm Michelle Sandiford.
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11: My guests today are Sean Connolly, the Executive Director for Global Zero Trust Strategy and Policy at Zscaler, Nate Gleason, a Program Leader for Cyber and Infrastructure Resilience at the Lawrence Livermore National Lab in the Energy Department, Chris Butera, the Acting Executive Assistant Director for Cybersecurity at the Cybersecurity and Infrastructure Security Agency at the Homeland Security Department, and Sean Frazier, the Chief Security Officer for Federal at Okta. Everyone, thank you so much for taking the time to join me. It's great to have you here. We just heard from Phil Jones from Amazon about the challenges, the opportunities agencies have in securing their networks and data. As we know, the cybersecurity environment is getting more complicated, the rise of artificial intelligence, the expanded use of cloud services. All of these things are causing more challenges for agencies to balance

0: cost, security, and usability. And that's where you guys are going to come in, the panelists, to talk a little bit about how agencies can successfully do that. Chris, I'm going to turn to you, the man in the middle from CISA. This has been a challenging year for agencies, both from a cybersecurity perspective and from, okay, how to meet the goals of the administration. Give me a sense of what you're seeing today among agencies. What are some of the things you're hearing when it comes to kind of that achieving that cybersecurity of today for tomorrow and next week and next year?
1: Yeah, so I think when you said man in the middle, it's really kind of what CISA's role is trying to be. So we are trying to be that central place for cybersecurity for both the federal government and for critical infrastructure. And it really gives us a unique vantage point in terms of some of the information sharing that happens. And I think it's really paramount for agencies to continue to be, you know, on the lookout for new types of intrusions, new tactics and techniques, but also to be prioritizing some of the basics that we've always been asking them to do and to do some of those things faster. But, you know, going back to information sharing, it's really key. And one of our roles as kind of that central hub is to make sure that we are taking what we are learning from one agency or one critical infrastructure entity or some of our industry partners that I'm sitting here next to, and taking those lessons learned and those TTPs from those incidents and sharing them back out to the community to aid in detection as well as work through incident response together. So I think one of the most recent examples was our Emergency Directive 2503 that happened last fall. This was an intrusion in Cisco ASA. Specifically, a threat actor was modifying firmware to gain persistence on ASA firewalls and then gain access to agency networks. And CISA played a central role in both understanding this new emerging vulnerability that was found through incident response. It's successfully disclosing that vulnerability through coordinated vulnerability disclosure with the vendor and helping work together with both industry partners as well as our federal agencies to work through this campaign together, to help each other through incident response and then ultimately to put out this emergency directive to make sure that everyone was remediating this properly.
0: One thing you kind of touch upon that I think is really important is that central place. It seems like CISA's role has grown over the last decade or 15 years or so in terms of be able to kind of reach out to different parts of the government, to private sector, to share that. Is that probably the one big opportunity why we've seen maybe an improvement around cybersecurity over the last decade or so across the public and private sector? I mean, a lot of attention, sure, but we don't get that like, oh, Code Red is here, we're in trouble, or so many other ones like we used to.
1: Yeah, I mean, I think certainly information sharing is a big part of this, and the more that we can also automate the ecosystem and harden our defenses faster is really a prime thing that we are trying to help the community with. So one thing that we do is we produce a lot of best practices guidelines in addition to our directives that include how we actually can specifically work on things like cloud security or zero trust. To make sure that our agencies are hardening their environments to prevent attacks, but also to contain the attacks. So I think one of the things we're seeing with the new threat landscape is going back to that assume breach scenario and making sure that you are prepared to both contain an incident and quickly respond to that incident. So I think that is something else that we work really closely together. And we try to do that as much as possible with our other federal partners and our international partners as well. So you'll see a lot of joint cybersecurity advisory from us.
0: All right, plenty more to dig into that. Nate from Lawrence Livermore Lab, let's talk a little bit about what you're seeing from a cyber perspective, because you both have cyber and resilience, two big buzzwords that we hear time and again. We've got to get more resilient. We've got to do better. What are some of the things that you're seeing around kind of the opportunities around cybersecurity that you're working on?
2: Yeah, so in our role as one of the DOE National Security Laboratories, we support CISA. We also support other federal departments and help kind of bring together some of the different efforts that exist between the federal departments. Our particular focus is on looking at cybersecurity for critical infrastructure systems. This is where cybersecurity meets the physical world, where cyber effects can have real-time, real-world kinetic consequences. One of the big trends that we've seen over the last 10 years is the evolution of critical infrastructure cybersecurity as a domain of conflict between nation-state actors. We see it from Russia in Ukraine. We see it from China with the Volt Typhoon campaign. We've seen it from Iran, in the last few months during that conflict. So our focus is helping to provide the analysis, produce those capabilities, provide the technology, and serve as a bridge between the federal government and the actual asset owners who are on the front lines of the problem to help them defend themselves against these nation-state level actors.
0: The idea of protecting critical infrastructure, operational technology, if you will, has gotten a lot more attention over the last, I would say, 3 to 5 years. I remember when Zero Trust first got big, there was not a lot of mention around OT. We know we have to get there. It's coming. Do you think it's to your point about the critical infrastructure, cyber domain as part of the conflict between nation states, or is that why this is getting more, or is it just part of that typical evolution? People feel pretty good about the IT side of Zero Trust. Now they can focus on the OT side.
2: I think it's both. I mean, I wouldn't say that we've solved the problem in any space yet, and I don't want to minimize the challenge on the IT side, just that we're focusing on the OT side because, again, that's where you can have actual physical effects. There are some significant differences between IT and OT, although the devices that run OT are increasingly becoming the same devices that run IT. But the OT environment has requirements that are much more stringent than the IT environment. It is a 100% uptime, no-fail environment. If my desktop crashes, I can reboot it, and that's fine. If an OT system crashes, power goes off for a region. And so that makes it much more challenging to figure out how to maintain those systems. Much more challenging to operate those systems, much more challenging to do things like install patches to update the system. So the idea of Zero Trust is very important in OT. It's actually part of a multi-layered framework that we use when we think about OT cybersecurity that starts with understanding our systems, so being able to understand how the cyber systems affect the physical systems, where adversaries might target depending on certain effects they would want to produce, where we would need to defend. Second piece is trying to keep the adversary out of our systems, either hardening the networks, making sure we have our OT systems isolated, but paying attention to the supply chain and the devices and the software that we bring into our systems. Third piece is detecting when you're in there, and getting visibility into those OT systems is very important. Programs like CISA's Cyber Sentry program are extremely valuable for that. And then the final piece is, how do you operate through compromise? So that is bringing those zero trust pieces to play and figuring out that the adversary is capable enough, they're going to get into your system. How do you recover from that? How do you make it okay so you can still accomplish your mission even when they win?
1: And if I could just touch on that last piece, we really, kind of tying back to what I said earlier about assuming breach, we've seen adversaries pre-positioning in our OT environments, and we are asking some of our critical infrastructure owners and operators, how willing are you and how able are you today to be able to continue to deliver your critical services to your customers while either working through a cybersecurity incident or losing, for example, upstream communications from critical systems. And so we call this CI Fortify, and we've put out some guidance on this CISA website to try to work with our critical infrastructures, owners and operators to make sure that they can continue to deliver critical services like water, energy, transportation in the midst of a cyber incident.
0: I imagine their response is, we're great, we can do this until the it all hits the fan, and then we'll see how easy that is to be done.
1: We've seen some mixed levels of preparedness for this to continue to deliver services, and a lot of this is because how much we've embraced automation, which in the most part is a good thing, but it does lead us to have to find ways sometimes to be able to use manual operations or other things to continue to deliver services.
0: Sean Connolly, I want to talk to you because we talked infrastructure, we talked a little OT, IT, kind of Zscaler cuts across both of all these networks. I'd love to just get your take on either A, what you heard from Chris and Nate so far, or just kind of what you're seeing as you talk to your folks around the globe.
3: Sure, so thank you. So from the Zscaler perspective, in my role, background at CISA, I helped lead the Trusted Internet Connection Program, TIC, and that was really about the traditional north-south traffic patterns the agencies would support as they connected to the internet, then connected to mobile, connected to cloud, then also with the zero trust efforts that came out of the SolarWinds attack. So the focus for us has been on edge devices, and specifically that way that the edge devices need to be able to connect to the internet, but then also has a way to get into the interior networks and protecting them in new ways. So again, going back to where we were with TIC 1 and TIC 2, there was these TIC access points where these finite data centers or finite firewall stacks where agencies trusted everything behind those firewall stacks. As we're moving more to that zero trust and not believing in implicit trust anymore, removing implicit trust by using attributes and evidence to support visibility. So it's the ability to understand what's going on within the network to limit the blast radius when an adversary is in there, to constrain adversarial movements, at the same time trying to support infrastructure in new ways for better connectivity, better usability for the end users itself. So it's that discussion, again, toward how do we remove implicit trust in new ways while at the same time offering better opportunities for the end user.
0: That piece of the end user, do you get a sense that that's a bigger part of the discussion today, kind of that's driving a lot of these changes that we talked about earlier?
3: I think, yeah, exactly right with the end user discussion. So even if we go back to both Chris and myself on the Technology Modernization Fund Board, real quick, just a way to summarize it, kind of like Shark Tank for agencies to get an award for proposal. A lot of discussions toward the proposal came in was toward the end user itself. And we made sure that the agency, when they're bringing these proposals, that they were monitoring the end user and how the end user would be able to use the system in a new way. And I think that user experience was outside those discussions 10, 15 years ago. Whatever the system or solution was, they had to force those connections through those trusted internet connection points, whatever it was, across the country, sometimes, you know, a significant delay. But now with this distributed architecture and the ability to move security closer to the end user, you're able to look at the end user in a new way, and whether they're on mobile or traditional platforms, how can we support the user in a way which creates less friction for them while creating more friction for the adversary?
0: Sean, that's like, he just teed you up perfectly, Sean from Okta, because everything Okta is doing around identity and access management is all about, okay, how to, and you and I have talked, you and I have talked about this many, many times, how to make it easier for the end user. So I'll give you kind of that react to what you've heard about some of the trends we're seeing, some of the challenges. What are you hearing from your customers?
4: Yeah, so first of all, I want to make sure I applaud CISA for the public-private partnership. Anyone who knows me knows I'm a huge fan of that, and the fact that they help us by creating the community of security that we need. I mean, I look at the CISA KEVs every time they come out, and that's, you know, something I always tell my teams, don't patch faster, patch smarter. And the way we do that is some of the sharing information from folks like CISA. But yeah, I mean, I think about the same concepts when I think about OT and I think about AI and all the stuff, because of course we're going to talk about AI because we have to. But nothing happens till something or someone logs into something. And with end users, when they're people, you have to worry about the friction level. So that's, as Conley points out, it's, you know, how much friction do you add to a user versus how much friction do you add to an attacker? And hopefully most of the friction's on the attacker side and the friction on the user side is smaller. But it's very similar if you have a device that's out there that's autonomous, that doesn't represent a human being. It's still got to log into something. It still has to prove what it is. It still has to prove what it has access to. And it has to do that continuously. It can't be something where you give it a shared secret that lasts 6 months and it goes out and logs into stuff. Because I guarantee you, that's exactly where the attackers target. They target on things. They start with the low-hanging fruit, which is the sessions, the identity tokens, all these things that are reusable, and they just reuse them. So it's our goal in life to make sure that whatever they get access to, because they're going to get access to these things, is useless. So either we bind it, we have short-lived tokens, we have the ability to put this in a registry where the device can then come and can get the token and the access, and it can last for 5 minutes instead of 5 months. That is really our job to do. So that becomes very much, we all know that ICAM's important. ICAM's been important for a long time, and now it's even more important because now it's going to be looking after all these entities, either tied to users or not tied to users, and I'm very excited about how that's going to end up.
0: I want to just touch upon that because we'll get into the AI and we'll talk about the idea of kind of giving agents or even just tools kind of an identity. But I guess the friction side of it is what's I'd like you to go down there, because that's both an opportunity and a challenge, is how to create that friction.
4: Sure.
0: Can you maybe just offer a little bit of what are you seeing from agencies as they're trying to kind of create the friction on the attacker and less on the user?
4: So I think from a user perspective, again, it's leveraging common technologies that we leverage in our personal lives every day. So Touch ID, Face ID, biometrics. These kinds of things makes it a lot less friction on the user. So, for example, if I have to log in 10 times a day, but I can do it with a Touch ID, I'm a little less pissed off about that because then I can just touch the thing 10 times a day. If you make me enter a 15-digit passcode 10 times a day, at that point, I'm going to be very upset with you. So that's kind of reducing the friction. So first of all, getting rid of the passwords. And I know we live in a world of smart cards, which is great. But smart cards don't apply to every use case. So there are a lot of users out there that already have iPhones, Macs, you know, Windows laptops that have this kind of capability that you can leverage. So that's where you can reduce the friction for the users. Dial up the security aspects of it by, again, prompting them maybe more often, but do it in a way where users are kind of part of the conversation and they can do very usable things. The other piece is on the backside of the token side. So, you know, phishing-resistant authentication, where you're kind of binding that authentication either to a device or to something, super important, because the other thing that these attackers love to do is they love to go harvest a large amount of tokens, hundreds and thousands and millions of tokens, and then just replay these tokens. And it's super easy for them to automate this. They do this stuff all the time. If those tokens are useless, meaning that they're bound to a device or to a user, then they're useless. So the attacker can't do anything with them. If they're useful, that's the first ingress point where they start.
3: I think one thing, also towards the friction for the adversary, one area that we've seen great interest is toward deception technology, and in particular, the way where you look at the agencies in their networks, the high ground itself, the agencies own that high ground. So if we can put lures or traps or sensors in a way where the adversary, when they're looking around, when they find these traps or find these lures, that's exactly what the adversary is looking for and should be able to produce a high fidelity signal where the security analysts understand there's something going on here. No one should be looking at deception technology. And if someone is, it's clearly going to be an adversary. And I know, going back to Chris and I, we had discussions 5+ years ago about that, and finally had the credibility to deploy that at scale across networks.
0: It goes back to something Chris said, which about TTPs, understanding them, sharing them, so you all kind of can learn together. We're going to take a quick break. When we come back, we'll continue our discussion. I'm Jason Miller on the discussion of Modernizing Federal Cyber Defenses in the AI Era, sponsored by Amazon Zscaler and Okta on Federal News Network.
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0: Welcome back to the discussion, Modernizing Federal Cyber Defense in the AI Era, sponsored by Amazon, Zscaler, and Okta on Federal News Network. Before break, we're talking about kind of where agencies are facing some big challenges, maybe even some opportunities, and this idea of IT modernization. Chris, you brought this up, that there's still a huge technical debt that agencies are facing, and in many ways, that's both an opportunity and a challenge, because until they modernize, they really put themselves at a higher risk. Bigger target. So maybe talk a little bit about where CISA is, how you guys are kind of trying to drive that point home. Unfortunately, you don't have the money to give to agencies to modernize, but the messaging is clear.
1: Yeah, we see this as a really important strategic piece for the federal government and for our critical infrastructure owners and operators. It's very easy to have a piece of software or hardware that is running just fine and just say, if it ain't broke, don't touch it, right? We see that happen a lot. We see devices that are measured in uptime in months or years rather than days or weeks. And when we are talking about the new evolving threat environment that we're seeing now, where there's going to be, you know, potentially more vulnerabilities, having to patch faster, running a device that is end of support means that there is no longer going to be security patches for that device or that piece of software. And so that ends up being a system that is really indefensible from our perspective. And so we released a directive to the federal agencies earlier this year that directs them, gives them a nice timeline to make sure that they are accounting for in their budget cycles to replace all these end of support software. The other thing we're trying to do is really increase automation in the ecosystem to support this as well. So vulnerability scanners today are really good about reporting back to you vulnerabilities and helping with prioritization of those vulnerabilities. But it doesn't always right now tell you, you know, which devices are going end of support. So CISA worked with some industry and international partners to work on a standard called OpenEOX. And we are asking all of our technology producers to start publishing OpenEOX files that lists the end of support date for their product versions. That way we can add that automation into the ecosystem, and vulnerability software or other cybersecurity software can start reporting the end of life timelines for these types of devices so that people can start building that into their budget cycles and vulnerability management cycles as well.
0: This is fascinating. Do most vendors, from your perspective, and maybe we should ask the vendors on the panel this question, do they know when end of life is coming generally?
1: It's pretty common with the big vendors that they will know when end of support dates are. They're usually listed somewhere buried on their website. Sometimes it's behind a paywall or some kind of other support portal. So we want to make sure that those are being published publicly in a machine readable format.
0: Our vendors on the panel, Sean, do you want to maybe talk a little bit about that challenge of the end of life and trying to get out of it, I guess, is really
3: no, I think
0: move on.
3: One thing is critical with like body and operational directives or OMB memos is I think when they're released, some people are like, well, it's obvious. Why don't we just get rid of all the end of life? And the way it works inside the federal agencies, you have those enterprise CISOs, enterprise CIOs, but they may not have full authorities across all the systems on their networks, or mission owners, system owners that may have separate responsibilities. And when those BODs and EOs are released, then it gives the authority to the enterprise CISO, CIO in a way where they can say, well, someone else is telling us we need to get it off the network. No longer a discussion between myself, the CIO, and the mission owner. Now we have to report back to OMB or to CISA about why those devices that shouldn't be on the network are on the network still. And so it gives a much better, a stronger reason to get those edge devices off. And so just like Chris was talking about before, a lot of those devices are on the network because they simply work and they're reliable. But we need to be able to push those devices either more inside the network or just get them off and try to re-architecture the whole design. And that's the second thing I wanted to bring up was the discussions we're having with agencies. Some agencies at the branch office or at their network ed, they may have like 10 to 15 different devices. And we talk about shrinking the attack surfaces. And this is giving us the ability to have those agencies have those tough discussions. How do we remove a couple of those devices, move from 15 devices at the edge to only be to 10 or 5 devices at the edge itself? And that's exactly what we've been trying to do for a while, and the power and authority of those bodies are what gives us the ability to do that.
4: And I think from my perspective, this is actually one of the great things about cloud technology for public sector is that that's exactly what it's designed to do. When you talk about resiliency, 4.9s or 5.9s, that's kind of what we live by. You know, we are gauged and metriced on that. When you talk about end-of-life software, and everyone has end-of-life software, and we're not immune to that, just like agencies aren't immune to that, but we have an obligation to report that through the POAM, through CONMON, and through FedRAMP, as well as the same thing in the Department of Defense. So that means the transparency of the cloud provider is there for you to be able to figure out, okay, what are they running on my behalf? Because we are running things on their behalf. We're part of their ATO. But they're not responsible for upgrading the software. We're figuring out, is that ICAM solution, you know, out of date? It's running on this server, and the server, by the way, is end of life, and the software that's running on the server is end of life. Then all the responsibility falls on the agency versus, hey, I can pick up the phone and call Sean and say, hey, you got this thing on the POAM, you need to upgrade. So that, to me, is part and parcel of exactly why cloud security and cloud technology is important.
0: Nate, I want you to jump into the conversation because when you talk about critical infrastructure, the main area of focus, the thing I've heard over the last decade or so is they have so many kind of old systems, and especially systems that weren't built to run on an internet. They weren't built, and then all of a sudden they get kind of hooked up into the internet. There's kind of that middleware piece, and then all of a sudden you have a traditionally air-gapped system that now is exposed, and to Chris's point, the threat landscape shifts. Talk a little bit about what you guys are doing either at the lab to help critical infrastructure, or what are you hearing from them?
2: Yeah, I mean, critical infrastructure does pose a challenge in terms of getting rid of end-of-life devices. Absolutely agree that we need to get away from those because we can't patch the vulnerabilities once they're end-of-life. But a lot of times critical infrastructure systems are made of a bunch of legacy systems. They've been around a long time. They may not even have suitable replacements for those systems. And so it's very difficult to get in and replace things in those sorts of environments. One of the things that has been happening is, originally OT systems were built out of very specialized industrial control systems devices that, like you said, were not meant to ever touch the internet. Increasingly, there's more and more convergence between IT and OT technologies. So IT systems are being used in OT networks. It's great from an efficiency point of view, It's not so great from a security point of view because those systems were not designed with the same sort of simplicity and focus of function that some of the IT devices or the OT devices were designed for. One of the big things that we can do, you know, if you can't patch, you can think about compensating controls around those devices. So how do you put in things like firewall rules or detection rules to be able to isolate those devices that you can't replace, or when a vulnerability comes out, be looking for attempts to exploit that on your system. Gold standard would be to patch it, but if that's not available, you can't do that. There are other compensating controls that you can do in order to you know, make yourself more secure.
3: I think exactly what Sean brought up earlier, but with critical infrastructure, one of the first most the strongest priorities for Zero Trust is the identity layer and being able to use the identity in new ways towards your Zero Trust architecture. And just like Nate is talking about, these legacy devices don't even understand what a username or password is, let alone a more modern solution like Okta. That's the root challenge for a lot of this. How do we contain these legacy devices while trying to move to a more modern architecture?
2: Yeah, I think one of the challenges with an OT network, just to give an example, if you can get on that OT network and create traffic that's speaking the right protocols, the devices on that network will obey those commands. So it's not even a question of compromising the devices. It's just getting that traffic on the network, and they will believe it. They will trust it because they weren't, you know, they weren't built to question.
0: This becomes much more challenging when we talk about AI-fueled attacks. Sean brought up AI earlier. We saw this idea of, you know, under, for instance, the Mythos reveal a couple of months ago now, and the concerns of, oh, look, it found a bunch of 0 days that nobody knew about or paid attention to or understood, and now there's a whole big challenge going on. Chris, how is CISA starting to kind of say, okay, not just Mythos, but the AI-fueled attacks is causing a different type of challenge that maybe previously we hadn't seen before?
1: Yeah, so I mean, I think CISA's tried to do a lot of work in the last few months on this problem set, but we've been tracking AI-enabled kind of vulnerability finding for quite some time at this point. And I think what we've really seen with some of the newer models is not just the ability to find more vulnerabilities, but to actually develop the exploits for those vulnerabilities faster and more effectively. And so I think that has been one of our biggest concerns. And because of both of these concerns, we released the Binding Operational Directive 2604 last June or last month that really instructs the federal agencies. It's, you know, I think Sean said earlier, patch smarter, not faster. We say patch smarter, not harder. And really what that looks at is, again, I talked a lot about automation. We are trying to simplify the math and the way that we are doing prioritization in the vulnerability ecosystem. And so we've simplified it down to four attributes for each vulnerability. Three of them CISA will answer for everyone through the CVE program that we manage and sponsor. Those three are, is the vulnerability automatable by the adversary? Does exploitation of that vulnerability provide full control of the system? And is it known to be exploited? And we rely a lot on some of our partners, again, that information sharing piece, to let us know if they are seeing exploitation so we can add it to the KEV catalog. So using those three attributes, and then whether or not that software is connected directly to the internet, as if it's publicly exposed, is the fourth attribute. And so based on those four attributes, we find those to be the four most important attributes in terms of vulnerability prioritization. And so for the fastest ones, we are requiring federal agencies now to patch those systems within 3 days. But not only patch, if it's known to be exploited, we are also asking them to do a level of forensic triage to look for compromise. Because we believe that some of these devices are being targeted before the vulnerabilities even disclosed. And so if we know it's exploited at time of disclosure, people also need to be, you know, doing some incident response work alongside that. But I think the key thing, and when I said patch smarter, is we did some initial analysis on our matrix and categorization of these vulnerabilities. And the lowest ones on our matrix say patch on system upgrade. And what that means is, like, next time you upgrade your system, make sure it's running the latest software. And so it really defers patching of a significant number of the vulnerabilities where we think the agency should be spending their time really focused on patching the most important vulnerabilities faster. We had some sample analysis of one of the large agencies where the three-day timeline only actually applied to 1% of their vulnerability instances in their ecosystem, and the patch-on system upgrade applied to 60% of their vulnerability instances in their ecosystem. So we really think this will free up some of the agency's time to make sure that they're prioritizing the most important software vulnerabilities faster.
4: Yeah, I have to double down on that, because I think that's the most important thing here is that, you know, first of all, stay calm. There's a lot of things on the internet about Mythos and about OpenAI 5.5 cyber that, you know, is scaring the crap out of people. But the basics and fundamentals still apply. So you still have to patch. Chris talked about some of the attributes you throw in there to figure out what the most important assets, like reachability assessments, all these different things, right? Can it touch the outside world? Is it customer facing? All these different things. The irony is you can use AI to do those assessments very quickly. So you turn AI to kind of look at your environment and say, I'm looking at the KEV catalog, I'm looking at reachability assessment, spit me out a score. Is this critical? Is this medium? Or is this low based upon those kinds of things? And then you can patch smarter, right? Not faster, because no one can patch faster. That doesn't exist. So being able to leverage AI to do that is important, but also looking at the fundamentals. Because as much as Mythos and all these things are doing things, they're doing things that a very, very skilled cyber operator would do. But they're not new, not necessarily new and novel. They're not inventing things. They're just finding things faster.
0: I had an interesting conversation, another panel on cybersecurity, and we talked a lot about AI, and someone came back around and said, what's really important is again, we're going to your point, the fundamentals, the basics. So, Sean, maybe I'll ask you on this. Is given what we know about AI and how fast it can find things, and here we are talking about patching again. Feels like we've been talking about patching now for yes. 30 years, right? Mm-hmm. Do you get a sense, based from a network perspective where Zscaler sits, that why we still have trouble with patching? Why is this still a conversation that that CISA has to put out a BOD and give agencies X amount of days to get it done? Like what is it about the patching that remains sure. difficult?
3: I think just listening to Chris before talk about how the ability now to prioritize risk in different ways. And I was sitting over here smiling because 10, 15 years ago, the instruction that came out was just like Sean was saying, patch everything equally at the same time. And I think the community has matured in a way where we now can collectively say, okay, focus on what's important first, critical timeline, 3 days for those. The 60% that Chris was talking about, those can take a little longer to patch or when the proper release is done. So I think to answer your question, Jason, it goes back to we don't have that mass, I don't say hysteria, but just where do I begin as we were 10, 15 years ago? So now we can focus our limited resources, the constrained teams, on where we need to focus them at a better, faster rate. But to your point, still comes down to the basic, going back to continued diagnostic and mitigation. Some of those basic tenets with CDM 10, 15 years ago, patching is critically part of it. It's still part of it now. And, you know, I think now with the OT side of it, we've broadened that like landscape or the ecosystem, if you will, to almost double or triple, however you want to say, those systems itself. So it's the scale certainly changed, but the focus, the requirements also change in terms of now the ability to prioritize in a way we didn't before.
4: Well, and they talked about the fact that there are some things you just can't patch because there is no patch for it. There is no upgrade. It just is what it is. So you got to figure out how to deal with that. And then I look at it. I'm a cloud service provider. I have a long line of technologies that I rely on behind me to support my customers that they have upgrade timelines and patching timelines. And there's this whole concept of vendor dependencies and FedRAMP that I have to have a table and say, okay, well, when are these people going to upgrade their things? And what is that going to break if I do upgrade? This is why patching is hard, because it's just hard.
1: And maybe that's one of the things we need to do is kind of move upscale that problem. So we've talked a lot about the need to write better software, to have software that's secure by design and secure by default out of the box. But maybe also we need to look at how patching works. Maybe more software needs auto patching. You know, when we have KEVs that are in desktop browsers, we don't worry about it too much because next time that desktop browser is going to be relaunched, it's going to be patched automatically, right? Or hot fixes or other things. So I think we need to be looking at the entire ecosystem and also how we can put some fixes in upstream as well.
4: The challenge to that is when the database and it breaks.
1: When there are critical things like OT systems, yeah, right? Yeah, like we don't necessarily want to have auto patching, but like there are plenty of use cases where auto patching doesn't exist today that could help. That would again alleviate some of the defender time where they're spending that time doing patching.
4: But I do agree, secure by design, which is what you guys have been talking about for the last several years, is really move this stuff left as far as you can. Yeah. It would be great. The challenge, I think, for a lot of us is a lot of us rely on open source. Everybody relies on open source. And it's hard to move that stuff left because of so many developers that are involved.
0: It's that secret that people don't necessarily admit to, how much
4: open source.
0: Exactly. Although I just did a wonderful interview with the folks at NASA on open source, and they seem to have figured it out for Artemis 2 and all their stuff. So on that note, we're going to take a quick break. We'll come back. We jump into segment 3, plenty more to talk about. I'm Jason Miller on the discussion of Modernizing Federal Cyber Defense in the AI Era, sponsored by Amazon, Zscaler, and Okta on Federal News Network.
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0: Welcome back to the discussion of Modernizing Federal Cyber Defense in the AI Era, sponsored by Amazon, Zscaler, and Okta on Federal News Network. Now, gentlemen, before break, we were talking a lot about the impact of AI, and Nate, we didn't get a chance to talk a little bit to you about this idea of how AI is starting to impact critical infrastructure owners and operators and addressing, kind of making cybersecurity even more complex and difficult. Maybe just what are you starting to hear or what are you starting to see as you do your research, as you talk to critical infrastructure owners and operators? I'm sure they're just as concerned about AI-fueled attacks as IT folks.
2: Yeah, absolutely. We took a look at the use of AI in critical infrastructure systems, specifically focusing on the energy sector as a first iteration. To understand how asset owners were considering using AI, what benefits that provides, and then what are the risks that produces. One of the interesting conclusions of that report was basically breaking down those risks into four categories. Category one was unintentional failure of friendly AI. So your AI hallucinates, you use it outside the scope of what it should be used for, causes a problem. Category two was intentional manipulation of friendly AI by an adversary. So an adversary attacks your AI, does things like forces it to make a wrong decision or extracts sensitive information from that AI. Category number three is I think what everyone's thinking about with Mythos and GPT 5.5 and the new models that are coming out. That is AI being used to aid an adversary in attacks. And then category four we have to recognize AI software. Every attack that works on the software supply chain is also applicable to AI capabilities. And so we took a look at those four different categories, tried to understand what the gaps were. One of the big gaps is just how do you test these models? And so I know there are a number of initiatives that have gone on. There's been a lot of traffic out of the White House. On this, and there's pending legislation in Congress on testing AI. What we've done is we've focused on creating test beds that allow us to assess the resistance of AI models to manipulation, and then provide options to those model owners for mitigating those vulnerabilities. We've also developed an AI testbed that measures the performance of an AI model in terms of accomplishing a certain task. And it's important not just to pick a benchmark and say, does it pass or not, but dynamically assessing the performance, assessing it in a bunch of different environments, assessing the limits of where it can perform so you really can understand what's the safe space to use your AI. By the way, that same capability can be used to test how well an AI is going to aid an adversary in attacking your systems. And then the last piece of that is In order to promote AI adoption or make it possible for AI to be adopted in these systems, we have a testbed for proving out AI models that basically forces the AI to show its work so that it can be validated by competent humans and confirm that the model is making not only the right decisions, but making the right decisions for the right reasons. And so those sort of three test beds are a big approach to helping to understand the risk from AI and what we do about it.
0: Are you sharing those test beds and were the results with both the model developers, owners, and as well as other agencies? Or is this, yes, but we're still kind of early? Like, where are you with the entire kind of effort?
2: Various stages for the various different test beds. We have functional capabilities up and running for a couple of the test beds. We do partner with industry on those, but we have another version of the test bed that we also save for government use. Just like adversaries use VirusTotal to check to see whether their malware is going to get detected, we don't want to provide the gold standard out there publicly so that they can just tune their attacks against that.
0: Because I can imagine, given the critical infrastructure, not just owners and operators, 80-some percent, 85% are private sector. The Defense Department, as an example, they own a lot of their own critical infrastructure. And I know through CISA, I've heard your folks talk quite a bit over the last couple of weeks about the Defense Critical Infrastructure Initiative that's been out there. So trying to see if that was all kind of connecting those dots or...
2: Yeah, absolutely. And Defense Critical Infrastructure is one of our main focuses. And the reason for that is, if you want to cripple some of our major national security capabilities, don't attack the capability directly. Attack the small rural utility that's charged with providing water or power to that facility. And that's a much easier target. And so we need to focus on helping those entities defend themselves, in a way that is commensurate with the responsibilities they actually carry.
0: It's actually a nice segue, Nate, to Chris. CISA also has the Sentry project, which kind of is trying to kind of help provide data, provide information to and from critical infrastructure providers. Where is that? Look, what's happening with that today? And we'll get Nate maybe talk a little bit about it.
1: Yeah, sure. So what Nate talked about a little bit, so the importance of being able to help defend critical infrastructure, we have a few different things. I talked about the CI Fortify piece earlier, and when we talk about entities like a water utility, it's very difficult for them to stand up against a nation state APT that has resources and defend their own networks. And that's why the importance of being able to isolate themselves from, for example, the internet completely and continue to deliver services is really important. We do have another capability we call Cyber Sentry that we do offer as a detection platform that we offer to a few critical infrastructure owners and operators. And that not only helps us detect threats in those environments, but also gives us a good understanding of a cross-section of critical infrastructure and what, both the threats that are coming after that critical infrastructure looks like, but also what does the inside of critical infrastructure look like that really helps us. And we learn that through some assessments that we do with critical infrastructure as well. And then additionally, we have our cyber hygiene scanning program where we offer vulnerability scanning, and we have over 10,000 critical infrastructure entities signed up for that program. And that really helps us when we are looking at the vulnerability prioritization that I talked about earlier. If we don't see actually this vulnerability at the edge of of many critical infrastructure networks, maybe that vulnerability isn't as important as something else that we see very prevalent across critical infrastructure and federal networks. So getting that data back for CISA's visibility, and we do this in the federal space as well through the CDM program. I think everyone's familiar with the Continuous Diagnostics and Mitigation Program. We've worked really hard to get endpoint detection and response tools across the federal space. And then we have those tools enrolled into our persistent access capability, where then, again, we have that kind of overwatch capability across the federal enterprise and gives us that visibility in those kind of early detection signals. Things like Sean talked about earlier with the decoys and other ways that we're getting that visibility in. And then I think that's where some of the AI can come into play, as you feed some of those big data sets into AI and will help you find some of those anomalies a little bit faster than humans can sometimes.
2: Yeah, so I just want to double down on the value that we see from programs like Cyber Sentry. What makes it unique is we're getting real world data from real infrastructure entities that are actively being targeted by our adversaries. We're one of the performers for CISA on that program, and so we have threat hunters who are constantly monitoring that data, providing alerts back to the asset owners, but also feeding that information to our data scientists, our mathematicians, who are able to develop novel analytics to detect increasingly subtle threats. And then when we detect those, we don't just benefit the handful of companies that are participating in the program. We can write playbooks, we can distribute advisories, and this has been done on multiple occasions, out to industry as a whole. So these few volunteers who participate in the program actually serve to protect the entire sector.
0: Sean Connolly's brought in our picture out. This challenge that Chris and Nate talked about is not a U.S. challenge. You're probably seeing this among other governments you're talking with. What are some of the things that, as you talk to kind of internationally, how are other governments kind of trying to address the critical infrastructure challenge?
3: Sure. So I think from the zero trust perspective, like what we've heard from different sovereign governments is the advancement of zero trust in new and different ways. What I mean by that is CISA and OMB came out with Zero Trust Strategy. CISA came out with their Zero Trust Maturity Model. NIST had their 800-207 on Zero Trust Architecture. But then you're also starting to see other guidance from other governments sort of building on almost like the baton, if you will, has been tossed or advanced a little bit. So Australia, they've come out with their Essential 8 series. They've also come out with their Modern Defensible Architecture. Page 2 or page 3 directly references 800-207, the Zero Trust Maturity Model. United Kingdom, NCSC, their cybersecurity centers released guidance on zero trust. But it's taken it beyond like what we've done before the last 4 or 5 years, advancing now across a broader set of not only devices itself, but internally to the organizations themselves, what we mean by zero trust discipline. So it's not just only the technological aspect of it, but the culture itself and how that needs to change. And then the other perspective from sovereign governments that's been new in the last few years is how governments are having to ask to protect themselves in ways they didn't before. What I mean by that is sovereign governments are asking, how do we have control over data? And I don't think before, a few years ago, they really needed to understand we need to be able to control our data in ways we didn't before. Another thing is choice in terms of the types of service providers that they can rely on. A lot of service providers are from Silicon Valley, and sovereign governments may not have strong or resilient choices of providers that are more local to their region. And then finally, continuity. Whether it's undersea cables being broken, or you see recently suspicious attacks on the satellite GPS system, or just kinetic attacks are going on in the Middle East. These sovereign governments need the ability to have that continuity. So at the same time, while we're applauding and welcoming these distributed systems, governments are now starting to have to ask themselves, well, what if we do need to be more in control of ourselves than we weren't before? Still working on that zero trust architecture we talked about originally.
0: And of course, Sean, it all comes back to what we talked about earlier, some of the basics, the fundamentals, and from your perspective, obviously, the identity and access management piece, because how do we control the data? You've got to wrap it up with some sort of
4: some identity
0: security,
4: flavor.
0: Yeah, some identity flavors.
4: No, that's good. And now I think about the fundamentals a lot, and I also think about how these are kind of data elements of helping with AI. I look at AI as being the newest technology that's being rolled out, and we as human beings don't learn lessons very well. So we tend to roll out technology very quickly without thinking about the guardrails and thinking about what are the security implications of this. So it's one of the reasons when we launched Octave AI Agents a little while ago, we looked and kind of coalesced around three fundamental questions, which is, where are your agents, what do they have access to, and what data can they touch? So most organizations sit down and ask themselves those questions. It's really important to figure that out. So I'll also get back to inventories. The things that you know about are things you can protect. If you don't know about things, you can't protect them. So if you have an inventory of agents, either being autonomous or tied to users, you know kind of what they have access to and you know what they're doing out in the wild, then you can wrap a security bubble around that. So that's super important. But you also have to take in elements of all the other security things too, with regards to what LLMs are you using? Are they doing the right things? Can you test that they're doing the right things? And also, what is the defensive aspect of what are the attackers trying to use AI to do? So I'm fascinated by this. I'm actually really bullish on it. I see what my teams are doing with AI, and it's really kind of the coolest stuff that I've seen in a while. But all the security fundamentals and guardrails have to be there. So we have to kind of do it. And we don't have a lot of time because it's moving very fast.
0: Speaking of not a lot of time and moving very fast, we're almost out of time for our panel. I've very much enjoyed it. So Sean Connolly, I'm going to turn to you, maybe give you the last word. We've talked, hit a bunch of different topics. I think one of the big things here is more friction for adversaries, less for users. But what's the big takeaway from your perspective?
3: Yeah, big takeaway, I think, is we're still going back to the fundamentals like we talked about before. So we've talked about understanding yourself. And all I can think of is the Oracle of Delphi, right? This 2,500 years old, know thyself. And it's the same thing we're looking at now. We're still arguing or trying to figure out how do we understand ourselves in new and better ways. We're scared because of AI in terms of it can look at us in ways we haven't looked at ourselves before. And the ability to look at the data in new ways, look at the assets that are supporting that data in new ways, is both a challenge and an opportunity for us.
0: I think we'll have plenty more to talk about, but for this panel, unfortunately, gentlemen, we're out of time. So let me thank my guests. Sean Connolly is the Executive Director for Global Zero Trust Strategy and Policy at Zscaler. Nick Leeson is a Program Leader for Cyber and Infrastructure Resilience at the Lawrence Livermore National Laboratory in the Energy Department. Chris Butera is the Acting Executive Assistant Director for Cybersecurity at the Cybersecurity and Infrastructure Security Agency at the Homeland Security Department. And Sean Frazier is the Chief Security Officer for Federal at Okta. Gentlemen, always a pleasure. Thank you so much for taking the time.
4: Thanks, Jason.
1: Thank you.
0: I'm Jason Miller, and you've been listening to Federal News Network. 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
10: From ABC News, I'm Chuck Severson. Sources tell ABC News that President Trump called Congressman Max Miller, Ohio Republican, to express concerns over his reelection candidacy after accusations of domestic abuse against his ex-wife and daughter, which he denies. Before the call, Trump called Miller a good person. ABC News Washington Managing Editor Catherine Falders.
11: Miller used to work as a senior advisor in the White House to Trump during the first administration, but we know that at least after Trump made those comments last night, they did have a phone call, and that Trump expressed concerns over his candidacy and said it was in jeopardy. Now, according to sources, Miller did tell Trump that he was going to stay in the race. At the same time, he is facing a Wednesday deadline to drop out in order to have a special election to replace him.
10: Acting Attorney General Todd Blanche was confirmed in past hours by the Senate Judiciary Committee.
12: Every Democrat on the Senate Judiciary Committee voted against Blanche, citing his handling of the Epstein files, the prosecutions of Trump's critics like James Comey, and Blanche's past support for the DOJ's controversial anti-weaponization fund, Democratic Senator Sheldon Whitehouse.
13: Today, I think, is a sad and embarrassing day for this committee.
12: The full Senate could vote on Blanche's nomination as early as this week. With Republican Senator Mitch McConnell still absent from the Senate, Blanche can only afford to lose two Republican votes for his nomination to survive. Peter Haralambos, ABC News.
10: A man who went to prison for manslaughter years ago is arrested, accused of starting the largest of the three wildfires in Spokane, Washington. ABC's Alex Stone in Spokane.
14: The sheriff saying 14 people are unaccounted for, but incredibly, nobody has been killed or even seriously injured, despite the flames moving so quickly.
10: Oil prices are higher amid uncertainty over the Strait of Hormuz. Immigration officers arrested a University of Maryland pharmaceutical professor, allegedly overstayed his visa, says the Department of Homeland Security. You're listening to ABC News.
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0: Class action settlement in U.S. history.
1: I trained in computer-aided drafting at ITT Technical Institute.
2: For half a century, its commercials filled the late-night airwaves, until 2016, when ITT closed its 130 campuses, leaving students like Robert Hall wondering,
3: how do we get the money that we put into the program?
2: A decade later, he might finally have an answer. A federal appeals court has ordered the U.S. Department of Education to forgive the loans of 170,000 students of more than 150 for-profit schools accused of misleading the public about their graduates' job prospects. Jim Ryan, ABC News.
0: A milestone for one city's efforts to protect citizens' health. ABC's Sherry Preston.
4: Officials in Flint, Michigan have announced that they have completed the inspection of more than 31,000 residential and commercial service lines, and that for the first time since the water crisis was discovered in 2014, no active lead lines remain connected in the city's water supply.
0: Chuck Sievertson, ABC News.
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6: Top stories from Federal News Network. The Pentagon is reportedly considering ending tenure for civilian professors at military service academies and war colleges. A draft memo under consideration says tenure has led schools to prioritize their staff's research projects over educating warfighters. DOD would also review the curriculum taught at each school and veto anything that's ideologically driven. As of March 2025, civilians made up 55% of the faculty at the Naval Academy, 38% at the Air Force Academy, and 26% at West Point. The Trump administration on Monday said it'll create a new commission focused on tackling issues that affect military spouses. Jennifer Hegseth, the defense secretary's wife, will be the chairwoman of the panel. Other members include spouses of the members of the Joint Chiefs of Staff, their enlisted counterparts, the service secretaries, and the Homeland Security Secretary. For more, visit federalnewsnetwork.com. I'm Michelle Sandiford.
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10: Welcome to The Mission Continues on Federal News Network. I'm Lloyd Calderon, chairman of the Interagency Veterans Advisory Council. And today our guests are numerous, so bear with us. But the topic is extremely important. Operation Warfighter. If you haven't heard about it, you're in for a treat. If you've heard about it, you're going to learn a little bit more, and hopefully you'll take advantage of this important initiative that the Department of War supports and advocates for. Today I have several guests. Jonathan Morris, the Deputy Director of Warrior Care Recovery Care Programs. Ray Estevez, Operation Warfighter Regional Coordinator. Martin Del Rio, the Regional Coordinator for Education and Employment Initiatives. And a special guest from the United States Navy, Lieutenant Francesca Emilian, our Patient Administration Fellow with Operation Warfighter. Without further ado, let me introduce Ray to you, who's the Regional Coordinator for Operation Warfighter. Ray, welcome. And what can you tell us about Operation Warfighter?
11: Thanks, Lloyd. So basically, for those who are not familiar with the Operation Warfighter program, it's also commonly known as OWF. OWF is a federal internship program that

0: replaces our wounded warriors prior to their transition from service in federal internships. So you can view this program as the alternative to SkillBridge. It is a completely separate program. We do not follow the same rules or regulations or do not fall under the umbrella of the SkillBridge program. We have our own governing DOTI, which is 1300.25. It, you know, gives us the rules of how to manage the program. So here in the region, for example, we have 66 active partners that are either hosting or ready to host an OWF intern under this program.
1: Outstanding. And how long has the program been in effect?
0: So the program was originally started building and towards in the 2007-2008. And Mr. Jonathan Morris can actually provide a little more concrete detail as far as when did that program actually started.
2: It actually started in about 2005 and was a much smaller program that sat in the Military Reserve and Reserve Affairs Office under the Personnel and Readiness Office in DOW. And as it grew in 2008, when we stood up what is now Warrior Care, we took ownership of the program to consolidate profiles within our whole portfolio.
1: Outstanding. Jonathan, as a director here for this program, what's your biggest challenge?
2: I would offer the biggest challenge is the fact that people don't know enough about who we are and what we do. So this is an opportunity to outreach that effort from a grander scale than what we're used to. It's a huge capability for service members who are going through the disability process to give them another opportunity at what's out there if they're not able with their transition to do what they did in the military anymore because of wounds, illnesses, injuries, whether they're combat-related or not, to be able to find that next chapter if they transition to civilian life. But it also gives them an education on maybe there's something new and different that they want to take on if they go back to duty, even with a profile, to look at some other MOS that would be within their skill set based on these rules.
1: And if I heard you correctly, the biggest challenge is perhaps folks just don't know about much about the program. Is that correct?
2: Correct.
1: Okay.
2: Yes, sir. It's the key is that we're a program that was stood up when Afghanistan was in its biggest portion between 2007-2010. And once the combat operations went away, people no longer remember these programs and they get back to their daily work. So this would be like a paramount opportunity at this time to be able to talk about it again, especially with the current environment that we're facing as things are going on in the world, to be able to let people know, hey, we're not saying you need to be a part of it, but here's something to think about. You don't have to know everything about OWF, Operation Warfighter, or the Education and Employment Initiative, but just so you have that tickler in the back of your head for down the road for either yourself or if you're a senior leader or even a mid-range leader, to be able to let your service members know if it becomes part of what they need to know for their next phase of life.
1: Okay, outstanding. How many participants do you have in the program? Who wants to take that question?
0: So that's a great, great question, Lloyd. So currently in my caseload, I have 24, service members, recovering service members. Some of them are already in internships, while others I am working actively to place them in federal internships. But to give you an example, for my region alone here, the National Capital Region, last year I had about 52 service members that I supported through the OWF program. That means that I was able to work with them, place them on a federal internship, and they transitioned from service. I only had one service member that was found fit for duty that returned to service. But last year I did have that amount of service members.
1: Okay. Now that's your area. Now how many other folks are like you that do this kind of stuff?
0: So we have 10 regions overall, and every region has a coordinator that's either dual-hatted that does the E2I program or OWF alone, just like me. So here in the region, for the National Capital Region, I only work with OWF, with the OWF program, while my partner, Martin Del Rio, he does the E2I program.
1: Okay. And you said E2I, so what is E2I, Martin?
3: Yeah, Lloyd, thanks for that's a perfect segue here. E2I is the Education and Employment Initiative. One of the beauties with E2I in this region, I know you heard Ray just say that, some people are double-hatted. Our region, Region 2, the National Capital Region, is by far the smallest region, but we have a very growing and lively population. Very, very full to the point where there has to be two people here. It's really hard, a hard balance, a hard juggle to keep that going. Post-COVID, we saw the numbers really surplus into the double digits, the high end. And then we were able to get that coasted down a bit. And then we brought on the regional coordinators to specifically handle OWF and E2I respectively. It made a bigger difference in terms of being a little bit more accurate and more consistent in terms of making sure those service members get the information and the quality internships and the career opportunities. Because in this region, OWF, Ray and I, we stack the programs. He will make sure you get a federal internship. And what we do is once you have that experience, I will then leverage that when you get into the E2I program. You'll shift over after your internship into E2I. E2I will then leverage that experience, put it on your resume adequately so we can show and market you to the civilian employers. So once you hang up the uniform, your transition is a little bit more seamless. That gap that goes from hanging up your uniform to putting on a suit and tie and going to work, whether that be blue service, the federal government, or civilian side, we want to make sure that gap is significantly small. Once that gap is big, you have service members falling through the cracks, potential homelessness, there's financial issues that become very severe drastically fast. So with E2I, we, same population, the ill, injured service members, making sure that we have the career transitions available to them to be able to pass on and be successful with a sustainable income once they hang up the uniform to civilian life.
1: Wow, that's a lot of moving parts. So the next question is, how does it work? If I'm a federal hiring manager, or I'm in personnel, or a special emphasis hiring manager for veterans or disabled veterans, how do we plug into the Operation Warfighter machine?
0: So that's a great question. One of the ways that we connect to a lot of the federal agencies here is through networking opportunities. So we also do host in-person events where we invite our partners, and a lot of the hiring managers here within the region will come and will network with us. That is one way. Word of mouth is another great way, raising awareness and outreach of the program. So I'll have different folks, for example, I'll give you an example, the Department of State. I'll have different folks reach out to me from different sections and offices from the Department of State wanting to know more about the program so that way they can take advantage. Sometimes the agencies may not be able to participate entirely as an entire agency, but we do have specific offices within those agencies. So through that good experience of hosting an intern, they'll, you know, recommend, you know, participating to other sections of the agencies to reach out and so we can connect with them. So it's a very simple, easy process, just being able to give them a program overview of what the program consists of, what that placement process looks like, what are the responsibilities and, you know, the things that they might have to be aware of when hosting an OWF intern, kind of going through that process. And, you know, kind of highlighting, too, the differences between the SkillBridge process and the OWF so that way they can see it's a little more seamless and user-friendly for them to bring on and access some of that talent.
2: I just want to say it's important to note that these service members are still active duty, so it provides them an opportunity to go into these internships, and if the organizations are worried, well, what do I got to do to pay them or whatever, there's no payment involved. So they're able to go in and learn new skills, which is kind of a win-win for those agencies who've been downsized or whatever, because then they can bring this person in, teach them these skill sets. No, it's not a career guarantee, but it brings them in and allows that partnership where they can access those people and really gain from it from both sides. The service member gains and the organization gains, because it's not just one, it's multiple people who have this opportunity. And to go back to one of the other questions you brought up earlier, at any given time, there's anywhere from, say, 350 to 500 service members across the nation, and that includes Hawaii and Puerto Rico and Alaska, to be able to participate in the Operation Warfighter internship program year-round. And since the program started, we've probably placed about, I think it's about 7,000 to 8,000 service members since 2007 into the Operation Warfighter and E2I programs to help those service members find that next chapter.
1: We need to take a break. You are listening to As the Mission Continues. I'm your host, Lloyd Calderon, and our guests are from Operation Warfighter Internship Initiative. We'll be back in a moment.
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1: Welcome back to As the Mission Continues. And with us today, folks representing Operation Warfighter. It's an employment initiative. It's an internship initiative involving active duty personnel from across the continental United States. So how does it work? How do we build this pipeline? And I want you to kind of spell it out for our listeners that are hiring managers and senior executives. How do we engage this effectively? Like, who do I call, right? Or do I go online? And what's the process? What is my cost as an employer? What we want folks to see and hear today is this is an internship program with benefits that are amazing. Not only are you getting quality personnel who have all the things businesses look for, that government looks for, right? Leadership, maturity, professionalism, resiliency. I mean, my goodness, these are our national, I call them our national treasures, right? Our veterans, because this country put a lot of resources and money and training into these folks. Now, how do we engage them so that they can onboard into the federal government effectively using this program? So I'll leave it up to one of you gentlemen to answer the, this is a long one. So take your time. And I'll hand it off to you, Ray.
0: So that's a great question. So I would definitely encourage for anyone that's interested to want to find out more, especially our federal partners, know more about how to host, what does it entail, what does that look like, to definitely visit our Warrior Care website. I think that is a great starting point because it can connect you with basic information about the program, but it can also connect you with the right point of contact to connect with. So on our website, we have listed all the regional map with all the regional coordinators. So if there is a specific agency from the West Coast, they can connect with the appropriate regional coordinator. Once you identify who that individual is, I definitely encourage you to reach out via email or phone so that way we can further discuss, you know, a little bit more about the program. What does that mean? Any requirements as far as, you know, partnership agreement that may have to be done? But also we can schedule a time with those folks so that way we can talk a little bit more about the program, answer any questions that may have. Some of the biggest concerns that we hear is, you know, folks that are going through this IDIS process, How does that look like for them with still having, medical appointments, VA requirements, and different things like that? So we kind of go and walk them through the process of being able to let them know that the internships are meant to be flexible, that service members can still participate in their medical appointments, go attend any medical requirements they may have, any, command requirements, of course. But it also helps them to understand, too, that many of the service members, they are assigned to some sort of wounded warrior recovery care unit, either a soldier recovery unit or a wounded warrior regiment, for example. So it kind of gives them a little bit of an idea of who they're going to be able to potentially tap into as far as, bringing in some of this talent. I do try to do here in the region a brief to all the new federal partners that we have to kind of get an understanding of how the program works, how I work the region, how do I maintain contact with them, how do they get access to talent and to see what's currently available as far as OWF interns.
1: So what I hear you saying is kind of like it's an internship program, much like college internships, with the one exception that these are veterans. These are service men and women who have served their country and are in the process of transitioning. So what an amazing thing to say, we have this opportunity for you, federal workforce, in the fashion of an internship. That we do a lot of internship with college students, right? No experience. I mean, none, right? And yet here we have an opportunity with Operation Warfighter to find amazing people who know what the meaning of the word is service is and what sacrifice is. And wouldn't you want to bring somebody into your organization? If you're a world-class organization, you're going to want world-class employees. And why not look at the Operation Warfighter as a way to fill that pipeline? And I just wanted to share, this seems real similar to, those college internships we're very familiar with. But when we hear Operation Warfighter, we're like, what? What's that, right? So, Ray, I just wanted to share that with you.
0: You're absolutely correct. This program does align a lot of qualified candidates to be able to fill some of these gaps in the workforces, if you will, especially with some of the recent transitions with the federal workforce landscape. Many of the agencies do want to tap in to this talent that can potentially fill a gap in a need in an organization. A lot of our service members, they do have the right clearances to step into that position. What I really enjoy about our region is that there's a wide variety of different organizations that can provide opportunities. So for any service member out there that is looking to potentially transition and start a new chapter in a different career field, there is an opportunity potentially for them. Mm-hmm. Even for those service members that may be junior in rank, that may not have a lot of time and experience in active duty, they do have an opportunity to step into an environment where they can learn and develop those skills, which is one of the key things for the program.
1: How long are the internships? What are we looking at?
0: That's a great question. So every service member that's going through the IDIS process, they have their own transition timeline, basically. They can potentially have anywhere between 3 to 9 months left in service, just depending on where they at in the IDIS process. So their internships are meant to be built based on the time remaining in service. So if a service member projects to have anywhere between 180 days left in service, that's how long we can potentially build an internship in an agency for that service member. So if they foresee having an estimated time of 120 days, then we can build that internship to last 120 days. So that is the great thing about the flexibility of the program, that we can build it based on the time remaining in service. Sometimes we are able to extend the internships, and sometimes, unfortunately, we do have to terminate the internship sooner than expected just because of that individual's transition timeline. But I did have one Marine that did an internship with the Office of Naval Intelligence, and they were in an internship for almost a year. Just how long that individual's transition timeline, was. But ultimately, they're meant to be built based on that time remaining in service.
1: Let me just kind of re-ask the question in case somebody missed it. What's the cost to the employer, or the federal government? What's the dollar it's going to cost them?
2: There's no cost. This is a free service where they can take, as you put it, that service member who brings everything to the table already placed with skill sets and leadership and discipline and their willingness to work and think outside the box. Because let me tell you, they think outside the box and they're able to show these employers things that they may not have even thought about. We have an intern right now who's working as part of our office, who's working remotely from Fort Knox, Kentucky, in our office, and is learning about how to expand his IT capabilities. And he took on a review of our website and came out with this full two-page analysis for things that we could do different or better at any time. And that segues to, you brought up earlier about how do people connect to us? No, we don't have a phone number, but what we do is have two websites. One of them is Warrior Care, and it's warriorcare.dodlive.mil is the website that they go to, which will take them to all of our portfolios, and then they just look for opportunities with Operation Warfighter and the education and employment. And if they're looking for opportunities to connect, there's a calendar of events on there for Operation Warfighter where we put up every single month all of the places that we're going to be outreaching and doing resource fairs and education and employment opportunities for everybody to find it. And then the other part is always go to the National Resource Directory at nrd.gov, also free, and just type in Warrior Care and it'll bring it up. At the same time, what it does is because you've gone there, it'll also bring up each of the Service Wounded Warrior programs. So if they want to be able to connect so that they can get a good fit to make sure that that transition process is correct and they're getting all of the benefit services that they need, that is there as well.
0: Lloyd, one thing to emphasize too, when it comes to our federal partners from their perspective, really the only requirement that they needed to provide is a workspace for the service member. For many of them, they may have to get a computer, you know, issued to them so that way they can work on their platforms, some sort of, you know, badge to be issued so they can access the facilities. But other than that, the service member will still remain getting paid by their service branch, leave. All their entitlements will still be, you know, taken care of by their service branch. So that agency, really their only requirement is to assign an internship supervisor that is going to lay out the goals and expectations for that internship. You know, what are the goals that they're expected to achieve during their time? And then, of course, with the appropriate workspace that they may need. They may require some sort of accommodation, perhaps some sort of regional accommodation due to their medical, you know, case. But other than that, that is the only requirements that the agencies have to provide.
1: Outstanding. Now, Jonathan, can you repeat that website again?
2: So one of them is Warrior Care, which is at warriorcare.dodlive.mil. And the other one is the National Resource Directory, or they can just type nrd.gov and be able to get to the website. And both of those websites are mobile friendly, so they can get them on their phone. They don't need a computer to be able to access either of those websites for information.
1: Outstanding. Thank you so much. It's just so exciting to hear about this. And I know it's been around for a little while, but it's an amazing opportunity for the federal workplace, especially now with all our different transitioning that has occurred. It's important to fill those gaps with women and men who are used to serving their country, right? Because at the end of the day, what are we all doing? We're serving our country, whether we're in uniform or we're in civilian clothes. We still take that oath about serving the nation and protecting it against all enemies, foreign and domestic. So why not bring some of these Operation Warfighter interns into your workspace today and see what they bring to the table to make you a world-class agency within a world-class nation. We need to take a break. You are listening to As the Mission Continues. I'm your host, Lloyd Calderon. We'll be back in a moment.
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1: Welcome back to As the Mission Continues, and my guests are from Operation Warfighter Internship Program, a Department of War initiative that seeks to build these internships with military personnel who are separating their active duty service. And I heard Guard and Reserve component, and I want to see and confirm that this also includes Guard and Reserve components. Is that correct?
0: That is correct, yes.
1: Okay. So on a yearly average, how many separating members of the military are there? I used to know the number. But
2: so the numbers go like this. At any given time, there's about 180,000 service members who are leaving the military on a yearly basis. It fluctuates, but right now it's sitting at about 180,000. Of that 180,000, we average about 21,000 that go through the disability evaluation system, or what we call the IDES, on a yearly basis. And of that, about 85% to 90% of those service members will leave the military with some form of rating and disability. So they will be leaving permanently and looking for another career opportunity.
1: So should that scare somebody? Like, I don't want to hire this person because they have a disability. Tell us about that.
0: I definitely don't think it's anything to be worried about, or for the agency to be worried at necessarily to bring on somebody that's gone through this process. You know, for many of the service members that transition, that they don't may not go through the IDIS process. They still have some sort of VA disability that they'll claim eventually or during the point of transition. I think I would highlight that many of the folks that we have that are going through this, these are folks that perhaps their time on active duty or National Guard reserves, they got cut short. And now they're pivoting and transitioning to something else. But again, most of these service members are looking for their next career move, whether if that is in the federal workforce or government sector, private sector, if you will. But for many of them, they do have that opportunity to contribute, and they're looking for that opportunity to contribute. So I think that's the bigger case.
1: I'm retired Air Force. I spent 23 years in a blue suit. And I remember when I left the military, I think it was in 2005. I don't remember anymore. I remember thinking, what do I do now? Like, now I got to figure out what to wear, for heaven's sake, right? It used to be a blue pair of pants and a blue shirt. And I, at the time when I separated, I didn't think it was a big deal. It turned out it was a big deal because it is a life-changing thing to leave something that you are passionate about. I mean, folks here, they sign a document. This says, I will give you everything, including my life, to serve this nation. Then there's this thing that happens, whether their enlistment ends or they are medically retired. It is a change in their world. Can you tell your listeners a little bit about what are we getting in return, right? I mean, if we sign up to be a part of this, what is the benefit for us? I know we may have touched about it a little bit earlier. Let's hit it again because I want our listeners to hear this.
2: So I think there's huge benefits in this. First, when the service member leaves, if they're leaving with 20 years or plus with a retirement and a disability check and all of that, there are some funds there that are going to help them with that next transition. And they still have that opportunity through other organizations and other programs, including the Department of Labor Vets program, to be able to find opportunities if they haven't found them. But the key to this population is the fact that these are people who thought they were going to come in and do 20, 30 years and didn't get to do it. And so now they're leaving with huge unknowns. That's unknown of roof over my head. Can I continue to have the car in my driveway? Am I going to be able to put food on the table for my family? And how is that all going to play out? They don't have a clue, inclusive of the people who leave with 20 years plus. I've talked to hundreds of people who have 20 years plus, even in my office recently, where they've come up to me and said, I'm retiring and I have no clue what's next. I have no understanding about how to out-process. I have no understanding about what's my VA capabilities. All of that plays out. And so what this does is twofold. One is it gives you an opportunity to find the resources, benefits, and services to help you connect with the VA, connect with the outside, to be able to look for those opportunities if you're at that 20-year mark. If you're not there, it lets you know about the Wounded Warrior programs, especially if you have illnesses, injuries, or whatever, combat-related or not. And I key on or not, because we have a significant population now who are illnesses and injuries that are not necessarily combat-related, cancer, things like that, that may second or third order effects of when they've served. And so now they need those connections. As I tell people, the Wounded Warrior programs are your family outside of your normal military family. And that's who people want to talk to. They want to be part of that. And with that, it takes those people and it tells the employers, this is a win-win for us, because we can talk about, A, the internship program. We can talk about the education and employment issues. We can give you somebody, and we've said this in prior segments, where we can say, this is somebody who's going to be loyal. They're going to be skilled. They're coming with clearances. They're coming with ability to work, you know, outside the box constantly with the changing environments that are going on both in government and outside of government with everything that's going on in the world and administration and everything. There's a lot of flex going on. And what I tell people is one of the things that are nice about the military is they're kind of semper gumby, which means they can mold to whatever's needed to get them there. All of that is out there for them and to help them. So it's a win-win for the service members to connect with these programs. Even if they can't participate, there's the resource benefits and information through the resource directory that can help them get connected to those services through our email box. And if they're eligible for these programs, including the Guard and Reserve, because they go through the same disability process as the active duty military, but they have other unique things, and that's one of the keys that I always impress on people when I'm out doing my resource fairs, is that the Guard and Reserve are unique because, A, they probably had a job, may not have it anymore, and or where do I go next, because I'm not active duty, so I may not be leaving with a retirement check per se that I would if I did 20 years as an active duty, because we know the Guard and Reserve, they do 20 years, they get a retirement letter, but their retirement doesn't actually hit them until they hit, I think it's either 62 or 65. Mm-hmm. So that's a key to that's not income that's going to be directly available to them that it is for the active duty. So we got to stem that gap. And this is an opportunity to do that because it opens up a door to the federal programs, to the private sector and all that, to take on this service member while they're still in active duty, and there's no paycheck involved that the programs have to provide for them to come and learn skills. And as I've reinforced 1,000 times that I go out in public, is it's not a job guarantee, but it's a door. And the door opens and lets you know that the Operation Warfighter is a skill set where it may be something you're interested in, and it's not always something that you're going to be interested in. That's the nice part about what these guys do, because if it's not a good fit, they take your information and the employer information and they put you in a reset while they have that time available, so you can look at more than one opportunity. We've had several who've gone through 2 or 3 opportunities mm-hmm. within their disability process time to be able to find a fit that worked for them. And as far as those accommodations, anybody who knows about the Department of Defense or Department of War or the federal government, we also have the CAP program, which is the accommodation program for people who have disabilities and things like that. And anybody who's military and or federal civilians are eligible for having those tools available to them in their workspaces as federal employees for free. They just have to have the clearance for medical to be able to apply for those tools. Mm-hmm. So if they need to be able to stand at their desk or they need special computer keyboards or whatever it is to do this job, it's not like the federal employer is going to have to go out and purchase these things. They can go through the CAP program, which is on the web, and they can also get it through the National Resource Directory to be able to learn about those tools, how to connect with them, how to get them in place. So it takes away those stumbling blocks of why would I want to go to all this, because now I need some kind of special accommodation to get you in the building, and they're not going to need that.
1: What I hear you're saying is you're not pushing people through this just to push people through, right? You're going to understand what their needs and challenges and concerns are and their skill sets, and you're going to try to marry them into an appropriate internship. Mm-hmm. I like that. And the other thing I think I heard is that if there's accommodations that are needed, that through the use of Department of War resources and Department of Defense resources, those interns can take advantage of those things, and it's a cost savings to the federal agency. Martin, you had a
3: question. Jonathan touched on something that I think a lot of people, you know, they hear it a lot, but they don't oftentimes have the picture painted out for them. You guys had the mention of, you know, you take your uniform off, and a lot of people don't know what do I do next. That's such an overlooked question because no one's at that part of the bridge yet, just before they cross it. So no one's really thinking it. It's not a pain point yet until you're there. Mm-hmm. And then you don't really know what's on the other side of the bridge. So you're not really sure how soft that landing's going to be. And you haven't quite prepared for it yet. I bring it up because it's personal to me. I found myself in that pivot point where I came back from Iraq and I thought, who was not going to hire a combat veteran, right? It's 2008 at this point. I had no idea there was a recession going on. So when I came home, I was a tattoo artist when I left, and then I was also in the Guard and Reserves at the tail end of my service, so I deployed as a guardsman. So when I came back thinking I have a full-time job tattooing, and then I'll get out of that and do something else, and then I left tattooing thinking I'll have a safe landing, and I didn't. There was nothing there. I found myself living under the Buffington Harbor overpass, which leads into the Chicago Skyway, for 10 months. That was a cold winter. The reason that happened was because I wasn't aware of the resources that were out there. When the Guard brought us back, we did a debriefing in Indiana, and then no one mentioned NRD, no one mentioned OWF, E2I, none of that. I was struggling with PTSD that I hadn't gotten looked at because the wait list for the VA was about a year and a half long back then. So the struggle was, okay, I just need to keep the roof going. Got to keep the lights on. Just got to keep moving. Years later, when I would hear about Jonathan and the NRD, I'd think, if I just had access to one resource on that website, that could have changed the entire narrative of that entire situation. Mm. But nobody knows it's there. And it is, like Jonathan mentioned earlier, it's a struggle that we have where sometimes the information is there, but you just don't know it. So we really do fight an uphill battle to get it out there as much as possible. We do these constant events. Wow. Ray and I are always doing these outreach events as well, just keeping things going. Mm-hmm. But those were a significant 10 months, and it exacerbated. My mother passed away. I watched her die, and I realized that I spiraled even further into this mental health crisis. And the only people that helped me out was a woman who worked at – she was the facilities keeper at the YMCA there, who would let me shower. And then I would shower, and she would wash my clothes while I'm taking a shower. And I'd come out, and she said, do you have a resume? And I said, what's that? I'd been in the military since I was 17. I didn't know these things. So she helped me put a very rough draft of a resume, just something to hand out. And I remember thinking, oh, this is embarrassing. I got to hand this out. I don't know how much of this is real. Because when you read yourself on paper, you tend to sound a lot cooler than you think. At least I did. And I thought, you know, when you break down those bullet points, each one of those was a job that I did in the military. But I always thought, well, you have to have a credential for it to matter. And that's not the fact. And the military is very much the same way. You have a lot of experience to bring to the table. It may not be on a paper hanging up in terms of a certificate or a diploma. We'll get you there. But let's start with what you do have, the experience. With OWF, it really leans into that hard, where it says, okay, let's take what you have, what you know, let's leverage that into an internship. And from there, if it's a successful internship and you then separate, before you separate, we get you in the E2I program, Education and Employment Initiative. And we'll focus on if you want to do a career pivot or education. We can help you with either track. Now, what happens there is we then leverage the experience that OWF got you with the federal internship, coupled with your military experience, and say, okay, this is how we're going to market you. where I start in this region is I always go to the government contractors first, because mm-hmm. they are the ones that can use this experience firsthand. If the federal agencies maybe don't have the FTEs available or the open positions, we'll go to the government contractors and say, okay, how best can you guys utilize this resource, this experience that I have from this service member? He's got the clearances, TSSCI. He's got maybe a degree, or maybe she has a certificates and degrees. The State Department's a great one. I didn't realize that many members of the State Department came through the OWF and E2I programs. And now they're the ones who do the internship vetting with us. So you have this little micro network. But to go to what Jonathan said, if the resources isn't in front of you, it creates so much more of a bigger issue. If we can get you before you hang up the uniform, we mitigate so many issues. Mm. We don't have service members looking at homelessness as a reality. We can pivot that in a different trajectory to where they can be successful. If they have families or kids, there's resources out there that we can stack together as well. But the biggest thing is to catch them before they separate. Give them the best possible value they can get through internships with OWF, education or employment initiative program, giving them resources there so that once they hang up the uniform and become civilians and they're full-blown veterans now, they don't have to worry about, man, can I afford a mortgage? Can I afford mm-hmm. my bills? Are we relocating back home with nothing to show for it? Because mm-hmm. at that point, if you're going to leave the National Capital Region, Ray and I get on the phone and start coordinating with the rest of our team, which is nationwide to include all U.S. territories, and say, hey, I've got someone coming to you. This is their time frame. We got to line something up so they can have a soft landing once they get there. It paints a different picture and takes away a lot of the pain points when you can do that for these service members, as opposed to just saying, okay, thank you for your service. See you when I see you. Mm-hmm. That's why a lot of these organizations, whether they be nonprofits, OWF, E2Y, Warrior Care Program, has, I think, in my opinion, been the most robust in terms of really putting in the effort to helping these service members, these men and women who literally signed a blank check and now just, hey, point me in the right direction when I hang up the uniform. Mm-hmm. They don't want a handout. Want a hand up? Give me some guidance here. Let me know where I'm going. And I think that makes the world of a difference when you're talking about a transition process, especially if you're wounded, ill, or injured.
1: Can you hear the passion here? We have an extraordinary opportunity with thousands of people leaving the military, seeking employment in many areas, up to and including the federal workplace. We need to take a break. You are listening to As the Mission Continues. I'm your host, Lloyd Calderon. And our guests are from Operation Warfighter Internship Initiative. We'll be back in a moment.
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19: Built-in content settings limit what teens can see. Messages from strangers just don't show up. And automatic nudges tell them when it's time to get off their phone.
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19: 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Safer from the start.
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25: 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On Tuesday's Federal Drive, the federal acquisition system faces a difficult assignment. New technologies and new threats are raising pressure to move faster, but speed can't come at the expense of fairness, accountability, or good decision-making. We'll look at where acquisition is getting stuck and why the people making those decisions may matter as much as the rules they follow. 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
1: Welcome back to Mission Continues. We're going to wrap it up, folks. We've had an amazing conversation about Operation Warfighter internship program, as well as some other initiatives. But I want to start with Martin here and just tell me, you know, give our listeners kind of like, why should we get involved with Operation Warfighter? What's in it for us? And then after Martin, Ray will give us his two cents, and then Jonathan, then we'll wrap it up with me.
3: Yeah, to start off with, I think it helps both sides of the table here, right? So you have the service members who want to transition out, but you also have the federal agencies and the private sector as well who need people to employ who can be capable to do this work. And I think a lot of the times is you have service members who are in search of the job, but I like to turn the tables and say, okay, let's put the job in search of the candidate. Let's make sure we put you in front of them front and center so that it's an easy opportunity, an easy access point. And I think what E2I does, it lowers the field here so everyone has a more of a fair chance, because if you think about it, what E2I does is it gives our service members more of the support that they need to succeed after service, right? Once they hang up the uniform with the right guidance, the right education, even the employment opportunities, which we have trickling through more and more as time goes on, we want to make sure that their next mission is a successful one. It's one that they can have not just a sense of a paycheck and roof over their head, but a sense of dignity. And I think that's where E2I really, really performs and outperforms the other resources there.
0: So, Lloyd, I think, you know, for any federal agency out there that is wanting to participate in this program, I definitely encourage them to reach out to their respective coordinator, depending on what region that they're looking for. I think this is a great program that they can, you know, tap into talent that's out there and it's available, that they can potentially fill a gap in the workforce that they may have, of course. And for any transitioning service member out there that is going through the EIDAS process, I would definitely encourage them to explore this opportunity, as, you know, skill-rich may not be an option for them. So definitely to look in the options of exploring this. Many service members, they try to answer the question, what do I want to do when I grow up? This can be a great way to answer that question, to get a chance to explore that federal workforce, because many veterans like myself, we tend to gravitate towards what we know, federal contracting or government employment. So this is a great way to kind of identify if this is the space where I want to be and if this is the career that I would like to be pursuing post-transition. So I definitely encourage anyone to connect with one of their regional coordinators to find out more information about how we can help them and how we can serve them.
2: I think in 30 seconds or less, the easiest way to do this is to tell you, you can go to Warrior Care at warriorcare.dodlive.mil, and there's an email box there, and there's real-life people behind the email box to answer the mail. And otherwise, you can go to the National Resource Directory at info.nrd.osd@mail.mil, or just go to nrd.gov, and there's an email box on there as well where you can just click. It'll open up the mail and ask for assistance. Let us know what military you're in, where you're located, so we can make those regional coordinators available to you in your backyard.
1: Thank you. So if you're a federal hiring manager, if you're in HR, if you're the Chico of your organization, I would encourage you to seek out Operation Warfighter and take advantage, seriously, of that program. You heard State Department is number one. Hey, I'd knock down State Department if I were in another agency, right? Be the employer of choice for our transitioning service members and help them continue their mission of serving this nation. And you will not be disappointed, because we bring skills and talents to the table that you can take advantage of to make your organization the world-class organization that the American public deserves. That's going to do it for us. 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I'm your host, Lloyd Calderon. Thank you for listening.
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0: My name is Luis Fonsi. A lot of people don't know enough about Alzheimer's and dementias. We've seen it in movies, we all know somebody, but there's a lot of information that people still don't know. I'm personally still learning so much about it. I would say to those people who have loved ones who are going through it, don't be afraid to ask questions. Don't be afraid to get help. Don't be afraid to put it out in the open, because it will be better for them and for their loved ones.
1: Con la certeza que respiro, te amaré.
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5: From ABC News, I'm Chuck Severson. Sources tell ABC News that President Trump called Congressman Max Miller, Ohio Republican, over his re-election campaign after accusations of domestic abuse, which he denies. ABC News Washington Managing Editor Catherine Falders.
6: Trump expressed concerns over his candidacy and said it was in jeopardy. Now, according to sources, Miller did tell Trump that he was going to stay in the race.
5: Senator Bernie Moreno, Ohio Republican, whose daughter is divorced from Miller, says he worries about his two-year-old granddaughter.
7: She's going to have high-definition videos. She's going to have news stories. She's going to have everything out there. She's going to read that as an adult going, what the heck happened and why is my life the subject of so much publicity? It is grotesque where we are today.
5: Moreno has publicly said his ex-son-in-law is not fit to continue in Congress. Oil prices higher amid uncertainty over the Strait of Hormuz. Secretary of State Marco Rubio.
8: Suffice it to say there's been progress made in those talks, but not finality yet. We're hoping that will happen very shortly.
5: And what's being negotiated now?
8: The denuclearization of Iran is the ultimate deal. I think the immediate deal, the one that you're seeing a lot of focus on, is the straits. The straits, you know, there are ships moving through the straits. There's oil moving right now through the straits. So the straits are open.
5: But officials and shipping companies say a lot fewer ships than normal are daring to venture through. ABC News. News Chief Business Correspondent Rebecca Jarvis.
9: The price of gasoline now $4.07 across the country. That is the nationwide average, 2 cents overnight and more than 30 cents from a month ago.
5: Acting Attorney General Todd Blanche was confirmed in past hours by the Senate Judiciary Committee along party lines. The full Senate vote could happen on Saturday. ABC's Peter Harlambous.
10: Blanche's confirmation still faces one more hurdle, with at least seven other Republican senators previously expressing concerns about his nomination. Blanche can only afford to lose two Republican votes for his nomination to survive.
5: Our Peter Harlambous, and you're listening to ABC News.
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5: A man's arrested, accused of starting the largest of the three wildfires in Spokane, Washington. He went to prison for manslaughter in his father's 2010 killing in Arizona. What started as a boil water advisory because of a pump station outage is now being investigated as part of a broader attack on the nation's water supply in Clayton County, Georgia, says local media. Wall Street markets are rallying toward a record as companies keep piling up profits and oil prices ease. Stock prices tend to follow the path of corporate earnings long term.

0: That was the entire goal.
1: Salinas says he started training for a mass shooting after one 5 years ago at an Idaho mall. Three people were killed last weekend, several others injured. Police say the gunman died at the scene from a self-inflicted gunshot, and so far there is no word on a possible motive. Chuck Sievertson, ABC News.
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3: Top stories from Federal News Network. The Pentagon is reportedly considering ending tenure for civilian professors at military service academies and war colleges. A draft memo under consideration says tenure has led schools to prioritize their staff's research projects over educating warfighters. DOD would also review the curriculum taught at each school and veto anything that's ideologically driven. As of March 2025, civilians made up 55% of the faculty at the Naval Academy, 38% at the Air Force Academy, and 26% at West Point. The Trump administration on Monday said it'll create a new commission focused on tackling issues that affect military spouses. Jennifer Hegseth, the defense secretary's wife, will be the chairwoman of the panel. Other members include spouses of the members of the Joint Chiefs of Staff, their enlisted counterparts, the service secretaries, and the Homeland Security Secretary. For more, visit federalnewsnetwork.com. I'm Michelle Sandiford.
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5: Hello and welcome to the show. I'm Federal News Network reporter Drew Friedman. The public's overall view of civil servants is trending upward, along with increasing public support for a nonpartisan federal workforce. Those findings come from a recent report from the Partnership for Public Service. Their research found that close to two-thirds, or 65% of Americans, believe that civil servants are competent. That's up from 57% last year. Over time, their research has shown that positive views of civil servants have continued to rise. That's happened at least for the last several years. The latest polling results mark the highest positive responses since the nonprofit started measuring public views of civil servants back in 2021. Between then and now, public agreement that civil servants are committed workers has increased by 15%. For more on the survey results, I recently spoke with Senior Research Manager at the Partnership for Public Service, Paul Hitlin.
6: Each year, we've been asking people questions about their perceptions of civil servants. Two of the questions we've been asking are, do you agree or disagree that civil servants are competent? And do you agree or disagree that civil servants are committed to helping people like you? Members of the public. And what we found this year is that both the positive ends of those questions were the highest they've been since we started measuring in 2021. So this year, 65% of the public agreed that civil servants are competent, and that was up from 57% last year. We found that 61% of people agree that most civil servants are committed to helping people like me, up a few points from 56% last year. And as I said, we've been doing this for a while now, since 2021, and those were the highest marks we've seen over that time. So there's a lot of potential reasons for that. We're not 100% sure why, but what appears to be clear is that attacks from the Trump administration on the civil servants are not harming people's views of the civil servants, and it may actually be backfiring in a way. People may actually be learning more about what civil servants do, what the federal workforce does, and at least in some small ways, improving their views of what the federal workforce does.
5: And you said you don't know exactly the reasons why it's changing, but do you have any, like, in from your focus groups or discussions or anything, is there any, like, general sense you can give me of why that might be?
6: I'll have to be cautious in that and say we don't know for sure. What we hope, and we've seen this anecdotally, is that there has been a lot of news reporting on what when certain people are laid off or when programs have been cut, there's been more reporting about the workings of those programs than there have been in years past. Sometimes it takes something to be closed down for it to get a lot of attention. So what's

0: possible is that people are learning more about what these various agencies and departments do or have done when they get cut. And that may contribute to what the public understands about people and who they see as, you know, the federal workforce.
1: You know, another important part of that, like, civil service section of the report is obviously the views of how important it is to have a nonpartisan civil service. And it looks like those numbers are rebounding, maybe not necessarily to 2024 levels, it looks like. But can you talk about, you know, what you saw in that trend? And if, again, if you have any ideas of why there has been that shift?
0: So what we found is that this year, 76% of Americans agree that a nonpartisan civil service is important for having a strong American democracy. That is a pretty high number as is. 2 years ago, in 2024, it was even higher. It was 87% agreed, which is about as universal you're going to get on anything. Last year, there was a bit of a dip. It dropped down to 66% before rebounding 10 percentage points this year. There's definitely has been throughout even 66%. There's definitely been, you know, large majority of the country that believes in a nonpartisan civil service and sees value in that. We think last year that a lot of that dip came among Republicans as the Trump administration changed some of their hiring rules and some of the other civil service protections. And so we think that had an influence on the views of Republicans last year. This year, it has sort of rebounded closer to levels it was before. Again, we're not certain why. It's possible that attention to, like, as I said before, attention to some of the agencies that have been cut, or some of the stories of programs that have been ended, that has contributed to a greater understanding of the value of a nonpartisan civil service. We know that broadly the public does not think the Trump administration's cuts have been particularly effective. So it's also possible that they see that what has come out of these cuts and changes have not been positive. And so maybe the idea of a more partisan workforce is not actually beneficial. Again, all of that is conjecture, but I would again emphasize that, you know, the 76% is pretty high from any point of view, any way you look at it. So there's pretty widespread agreement that a nonpartisan civil service is important.
1: You also mentioned, Paul, a minute ago, just the views on the effectiveness of the Trump administration's cuts. And I know the report talks a lot about that and just opinions on how the administration is managing the federal government. Can you talk about, you know, what you're seeing in terms of the trends of, you know, how the public is responding to what they're seeing from the Trump administration here?
0: Well, what we found is that the majority of the country opposes the Trump administration's changes to the federal government. 52% of people say they oppose, only 39% say they support, with another 9% saying they're unsure. These are very similar numbers to what we saw last year in 2025. So there's been consistent opposition to the changes being made by the administration. We also asked people, do you think that these cuts have made your lives better or worse? Far more people say it's made their lives worse than better. Only about 1 in 4 people say it's made their lives better. And there's a large percentage of people who don't know. But in general, people are saying these cuts are having a negative impact. Certainly the majority of people are saying that. We also asked people, do you consider the government wasteful? This is something we've asked year after year. There was actually a big increase from last year to this year. So last year, 61% of people said the government's wasteful, which is a high number. That number shot up to 75% this year. So what we could take away from that is it's pretty clear that the Trump administration has not convinced the public that they've made the government less wasteful. There could be whole reasons for why that increased, but it does not seem to suggest that they've won over the public in thinking that DOGE and other efforts have succeeded in cutting waste. And connected to that, we have also been really interested in people who support the Trump administration's efforts, trying to understand what it is they support about it. And what we found is that by far, people who supported the cuts are really focused on trying to make the government more efficient and save money. Very few people who support it said that they were really interested in giving the president more power. The issue of finances and efficiency was overwhelmingly the reason why people supported those cuts. So we think that's a really important point, too, that the effort to change the civil service into something potentially more political doesn't seem to be the reason why people who are supporting the efforts, why they're in favor. It seems to be, you know, they believe or hope that the cuts will create new efficiencies. There's evidence that so far that hasn't happened. There's more government spending this year than last year. But that's really what we found, why supporters who were mostly Republicans are in favor of the changes that are happening.
1: You also mentioned a little bit about impacts and how people are, you know, feeling the effects of some of the changes here. And I know that you guys have done research about this before, about, you know, just how much they're feeling the changes or the cuts to government. Was there any research in that area in terms of like the types of impacts people are feeling, whether it's on a personal level, job level, community level?
0: About 1 in 3 Americans say that they or someone they know has felt the impact of cuts to government. There's a wide range of observations. And what's also important to remember, what we've learned, is that people in the public, understandably, tend not to make a lot of distinctions about government cuts versus government shutdowns versus some of the other things that are going on. So when we did this survey, obviously inflation has been a big issue now for a while. We actually did the survey while there was a partial shutdown of the Department of Homeland Security, and TSA lines were quite long. So a lot of people were mentioning things like that as issues that they've witnessed as a result of the cuts. Now, again, we know that the public doesn't make distinctions whether a TSA line is long because there was a cut or because there was a shutdown. You know, to the understandably to the American people, why that is not necessarily important. To them, it's all the federal government not serving the people as well as it should. But to answer your question more directly, we heard a lot of people tie cuts in with inflation and issues with the economy. And because of the timing of it, there was definitely a lot of people who said the TSA lines were a problem. There were some people who've talked about it being harder to reach Social Security help, veterans benefits. You know, there's been a number of articles written on that, and we heard some of that from the people we surveyed as well.
1: There's so many Americans who indicate they are uncertain about the consequences of the way the Trump administration is managing government. Can you just tell me a little bit more about, you know, what you noticed there?
0: For a lot of our questions, we get high numbers of people who say they don't know to answers, which is not generally unusual, but we find that there tend to be higher for questions that we ask about the government than for a lot of other questions in other surveys. We attribute that to a lot of people don't know much about the government, and they don't know a whole lot about specifics about cuts or management of the government, and especially among political independents. We find high numbers of people who will not give an answer. They rather than give an opinion, they will say they don't know. And we understand and that, you know, the inner workings of the federal government is not something a lot of Americans think much about. And that's a challenge with a lot of the work we do, is trying to educate people. And we also want to meet people where they are. And so they don't spend a lot of their time thinking about agencies or Schedule PC or these types of things. And that's reflected in the percentage of people who answer they don't know to a lot of our questions. We also think it's a potential opening for the partnership and for other organizations that want to communicate the value of the civil service and federal work. A lot of people may have little conception or not a lot of preconceived notions about what it means to work for the government or what the government does. And so there's a opening there for people to communicate and explain why the work the federal workforce does is really important to helping the American people.
1: You may have already just answered this with kind of what you just said, but I'm curious if if people are reading this report, what's the main thing that you'd want them to understand or to know from these findings?
0: The main thing is that the way the Trump administration is managing the federal government is not popular in the country. In fact, the majority of people are opposing the changes that they're seeing, particularly the cuts to the workforce and cuts to government programs. This opposition has been steady for the last year. And while there's some partisan differences, Democrats and independents are very opposed to how the Trump administration is handling the management of the government. It appears that in many ways the Trump administration is out of step with the country in terms of what the public wants from their federal government. Broadly, wanting efficiency and being good with resources makes a lot of sense. And there's always places where that could be improved. But the haphazard nature of the cuts and of the workforce is not a strong way to be smart about the government. And the public is indicating that they understand that as well.
1: Just out of curiosity, do you have any other research coming up? Are you going to be looking into this more?
0: We've been studying overall levels of trust in government. We've been doing that for a while, so we will have a report coming up in a couple months focused on that and focused a bit more on the trends we've seen since we've been doing this since 2021. And we're going to continue to monitor public opinion, you know, over time to see if there are changes in how the administration is managing the government. We find that this work is important because it is a different angle than most survey organizations use. There's a lot of surveys done, as you probably know, about the political angle of the people's support, you know, who they might vote for. What we're focused on is the management of government and the inner workings of the federal government. And so the questions we ask and our goals are slightly different. And that's, we think, pretty important. We think it's a subject area that's not covered as much as the politics. And so we're definitely going to continue this work for the foreseeable future.
1: Paul Hitlin is Senior Research Manager at the Partnership for Public Service. As part of last year's sweeping federal workforce reductions, probationary employees separated from their jobs at a higher rate than federal employees overall. That's according to recent findings from the Government Accountability Office. Out of the agencies that it analyzed, GAO found that during 2025, probationary employees separated at an average rate of 19%. That's compared with about 15% of all federal employees. At the same time, those employee separation trends are raising questions about how federal hiring prospects will look going forward. After the workforce reductions, many agencies have started to expand recruitment efforts, including efforts from the Office of Personnel Management in search of early career employees. For a closer look at their recent findings, I caught up with GAO Director of Strategic Issues, Don Locke.
2: We did see some probationary employees who were, what I'd say, unduly impacted in certain agencies. For example, at the Department of Energy. Now, this is the agency that in part oversees our energy challenges and our nuclear safety. For them, 19% of all agency employees were separated. However, 34% of the probationary staff were let go. And similarly, the Department of Agriculture. So this is the agency that helps us with our nation's food safety and protecting natural resources, amongst other duties. They showed a similar trend. With about 30% of all employees separating versus the nearly 42% of probationary staff who were separated.
1: And just for a little bit of context to early 2025, can you talk about what actions were taken and why there were such large numbers of probationary separations?
2: As I think your listeners might know, since early 2025, the administration had directed agencies to reduce their workforces and restrict hiring for most positions. So this did lead to a staffing decline at nearly all major agencies. These executive orders and OPM's accompanying guidance really reshaped the probationary landscape by asking agencies to, for example, identify all probationary employees and determine whether they should be retained. Agencies are also no longer required to factor in probationary employees' performance. And then in addition to that, according to OPM, these probationary employees do not have or do not currently have any rights to appeal. And, you know, Drew, what's interesting about this is just 3 months ago, OPM launched an initiative to strengthen the pipeline of early career talent who are entering the federal workforce. But leading up to this, these executive orders and the OPM guidance resulted in the separation of more than 50,000 of these early career individuals. So it's a bit difficult to understand the reasoning behind these actions.
1: Yeah, no, I think you bring up a good point that there has been this sort of swing first kind of to just work towards reductions. Now we're seeing a lot more hiring actions and efforts to onboard people. So it is interesting. Do you have any other either comments on that trend that you're seeing or any other planned research in that area?
2: So we do plan to continue this work. And what we're going to do is we're going to take a deep dive into specific agencies to really determine the impact and what this all means for meeting their missions. But that work is in its early stages. We have not been able to assess the impact on the outcomes, but what I will say is the ability of federal agencies to fulfill their missions and meet their goals with significantly reduced staff is an open question. So these skills gaps, this is when an agency doesn't have enough people or the right qualified people to achieve its mission, has been on GAO's high-risk list since 2001. And it's hard to imagine that these reductions have not exacerbated the skills gap problem. However, again, without the reduction in force or reorganization plans that these agencies are to have by now, it has not been possible for us to truly determine impacts or what this all means for meeting mission needs, which are ultimately the needs of the American people.
1: Going back to this report a little bit more specifically, you mentioned some examples where we saw agencies with big gaps between probationary separations and other employee separations, but it also talks about the numbers, so just by scale. So who were some of the biggest or smallest agencies in terms of just the number of separations overall?
2: Within just this bucket of the health and safety mission agencies, we saw the biggest separations at the Department of Agriculture and the Department of Interior. Both agencies separated more than 30% of their workforce during our time period, whereas agencies like the Department of Homeland Security or the Department of Veterans Affairs had the lowest separations at about, I think they both came in at about 10%.
1: You mentioned a little bit earlier as well, some of the regulatory changes that are going on for probationary employees and just how the probationary period operates. Can we start with, you know, before 2025, what did those protections look like for probationary employees?
2: Prior to the current executive orders and the OPM regulations, like, these probationary employees had really 1 to 2 years. It was a training ground. It was kind of the last step of their hiring process. And really those employees were let go if they didn't meet certain performance standards. Now those performance standards have been taken away and really agencies can terminate at will if they're not meeting, what they call the mission need.
1: And then there were also changes as well to the appeals process for probationary employees. What did we see there from OPM and from the Trump administration?
2: So before, the Merit System Protection Board was responsible for the appeals process, and OPM has since started making changes in that area and will potentially be the entity that takes over for MSPB. But that remains to be seen. That's all in draft right now and has not come to fruition.
1: And when you had this report come out, did you receive any sort of response from OPM on some of the findings that you had here?
2: They provided technical comments, which we incorporated, but there was no other response given.
1: You know, one other piece that I do want to get to as well, you had this really interesting map where it shows where probationary employees separated the most based on the state that they're in. Was there anything that was interesting there in your research and the findings of, you know, just where probationary employees were impacted the most?
2: Well, I think we fully expected to see that there would be a number of probationary employees separated in Maryland and in DC, where a good chunk of federal agencies were. What we didn't expect to see were the number that were separated, for example, in Maine or Alaska. But again, we don't understand the reasoning behind that or the impact that it's created because we haven't taken that deeper dive yet. So that's what we hope to find out what caused all that when we proceed with this work.
1: Yeah. And can you talk a little bit more about the upcoming work you have? What are some of the other questions that you're going to be trying to answer about all this?
2: We're going to be looking at not just the separations, but also some of the hiring that's been done. We're going to look at how contractors have been impacted, if more contractors have been brought in because of the reduction in the workforce. And what we really, ideally, what we'd like to see are the cost savings of all of this, if there have been any, what the costs have been, what the savings have been, and what the impact overall has been to Mission.
1: Awesome. Well, I think that's going to be some really interesting work, and I'm excited to learn more. So thank you so much, Dawn.
2: Of course. Thank you, Drew.
1: Dawn Locke is Director of Strategic Issues at the Government Accountability Office. And that's it for today's show. Until next time, I'm Drew Friedman.
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9: 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On Wednesday's Federal Drive, some of government's hardest decisions involve betting on the future. 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We'll look at how government decides when those bets are worth making and how much confidence decision makers can really have in the outcomes they're counting on. Tune into the Federal Drive Wednesday on 1500 AM and at federalnewsnetwork.com.
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14: My guest today is Nate Fitzgerald, the head of product management for the Enterprise Security Group at Broadcom. Nate, thanks so much for taking the time to join me today.
15: Happy to be here. Thanks.
14: Let me set just a little bit of context for our discussion today. In fiscal 2024, the Cybersecurity and Infrastructure Security Agency issued two emergency directives and two binding operational directives. The National Security Agency issued 8 emergency directives and 3 binding operational directives for national security systems. For example, CISA's most recent BOD came in December when it told civilian agencies to take steps to secure cloud services. CISA wrote, malicious threat actors have increasingly targeted cloud environments and evolved tactics to gain initial cloud access. In recent cybersecurity incidents, the improper configuration of security controls in cloud environments introduced substantial risk and resulted in actual compromises. While NSA's EOD and BODs are necessarily public, the agency warned both intelligence agencies, military services, Defense Department agencies, and critical infrastructure providers to take additional steps to protect themselves from nation-state attacks, particularly those using living-off-the-land techniques. Additionally, NSA offered 10 ways for agencies to keep their cloud services secure. Both the alerts, the best practices, demonstrate no matter how much agencies depend on cloud services, their responsibility to secure their data and their systems must remain at the forefront of their cybersecurity strategies. And most agencies are not going to go all in on cloud. They're going to have tools and cybersecurity capabilities that are going to be on-premise as well. So how to continue to stay ahead of this ever-evolving cyber threat landscape? Well, that's where Nate Fitzgerald from Broadcom comes in. So, Nate, I hit a couple trends, but what are you starting to see? What are some of those big trends you are seeing in around cybersecurity?
15: Yeah, those are definitely trends. There's definitely a lot of concern around being fully dependent on cloud, I would say. And I am seeing some pullback on what used to be a pure cloud aspiration that organizations had. And I think there's now a desire to start thinking about how do we kind of pull that back a bit. It's not an entirely complete pullback, but it's how do we get away from a 100% dependence on cloud only. And so in some cases, that means going from a pure cloud aspiration or goal and pulling that into more of a hybrid posture so that if the cloud weren't there on a rainy day or what have you, there's still something that is hands-on that is controlled by the organization in their own data centers that they can fall back to. So that's definitely a thing. The other thing that I see a lot of is just sort of budget pressure and staff reduction pressure. Primarily, I see this being targeted for FY26. So this is what we're anticipating. I think this means that niche vendors are going to be kind of in the spotlight in a negative way. And I think there's going to be sort of a trend towards buying suites. So vendors that specialize in multiple functional areas, multiple control points offered within a single suite or bundle. And that those are opportunities, I think, that the industry has. And that I think the pressure will be there to kind of get away from niche vendors because those tend to be the most expensive vendors, even though, yes, they often are the best of breed. That sort of run to best of suite, I think, is definitely going to be another trend that we're going to see more traction on.
14: Let's start with that first one, the fully dependent on cloud. So most agencies, and I think there's a handful you could point to, are not going to be only in cloud. They're always going to have those data centers. Are you seeing that agencies are trying to kind of set it and forget it too much now? Or what do you mean by they got to maybe pull that back a little bit?
15: Well, it was almost for a while, especially during the pandemic, that cloud was almost a sign. It was almost a fashion thing. It was almost beyond practicality, the pressure and the desire to move, whether it was security applications or just, you know, random applications within the organization to the cloud. And now we're seeing, I think, a look back, and it's much more of a measured approach now rather than, you know, we have to do this. I think the question now is this original goal the correct goal in the world that we have today? The world that we have today is vastly different than the world that we had 3 to 5 years ago. I think the cloud was a lot safer 3 to 5 years ago, frankly, as an objective. Now I think there's a lot more questions. You know, there's a study that we did to measure the increase in data sovereignty regulations, and it's increased by an average of 10 per year globally over the last 10 years. So it used to be a lot easier to put your infrastructure in a cloud. With these increase in data sovereignty laws, some of which are, you know, in the U.S. and some of which are outside of the U.S., but there's a lot of them. Now, that's not as simple a decision as it used to be, if that makes sense.
14: So data sovereignty versus cybersecurity, is the change in kind of that idea of cloud less about it's not secure, quote unquote, and, you know, but more about just the challenges and the complexity of using cloud? That's what has really increased.
15: Cloud has always been difficult from a migratory perspective. The cost of getting there is almost always higher than organizations anticipate. It always takes a lot longer. And so there's a lot of hidden costs just with the transformation itself. I think the data sovereignty laws add that extra layer of complexity, whether it's data sovereignty or just general compliance. It adds additional requirements that likely were not there when the cloud transformation began. And so it's almost like a rug pull. It's almost like they moved the goalpost mid-transformation. And so a lot of organizations have struggled with that. And that's one of the reasons, you know, along with budget and other things, you know, I'll get into budget a little bit. I think cloud was often marketed in the early days as a cost saver. I don't think that's what cloud is. I think cloud is kind of like the convenience store. It's actually comes at a premium. You have to remember that you're offloading your entire operational infrastructure costs to somebody else. And yes, they'll likely be more efficient at that than you were, because they're servicing multiple organizations, but that doesn't mean that you're going to be getting a great bargain by doing that. There's a cost to doing that. So cloud is not necessarily less expensive. In fact, I think it's often more expensive. Now, it can do things that you can't do with on-premises technology. So there are some big benefits like the elasticity. There's some functionality, in fact, that we built into our cloud products that we just can't do with our appliance products. But it's important to note that we continue to invest in both, because we see this reality that cloud doesn't solve all the problems for all companies and organizations in all situations. Hybrid is definitely still a very important component, and actually just published a blog on this. Basically the title of the blog says it all. You know, large enterprises, it's time to hedge your bets against pure cloud goals. It's time to make sure that you have a backup plan in case the cloud's not there when you need it the most.
14: I've heard that over the years that people, especially agencies, learned, hey, this cloud thing is not necessarily going to be cheaper, but it will be better, it will be faster, it will be easier. Now it sounds like to me you're saying it still may be better, it still may be faster, but not necessarily even easier these days because of these regulatory and other changes like data sovereignty. Generally speaking, agencies will still get better security in the cloud, or even if that's still potentially coming into question.
15: I think where the cloud can really help organizations out and where it's a good trade-off is when it comes to talent acquisition and then maintaining your talent pool who has to operate the equipment and the software. Because it's not just about cost. If you deploy something on-premises, you've got to hire somebody to run it. And the other piece that I see, which is definitely a trend that we could add to the trends list that we talked about earlier, is that talent acquisition is getting tougher. You know, I think for a very long time, there's been a shortage of cybersecurity workers in the industry in general. And so it's been consistently over many years difficult to hire the talent that you need in-house. And so the cloud does represent an outsourcing of a lot of that. And so it does offer a path to getting perhaps what may be better security outcomes because you're outsourcing it to what should be an expert firm to help you out. Obviously, there's exceptions to that, right? Some organizations just can't tolerate the more, we'll call cloud just slightly more generic. There's usually a little less granularity in cloud products because it's difficult to implement policy granularity in multi-tenant environments. This is part of the architectures that we deal with. But some of those trade-offs are worth it. Sometimes they're not. So there's no hard rule. But that's my guidance, is to take into account, like, what is your tolerance level for outages? What is what are your cost problems going to be next year, if any? And then what is your ability to recruit and retain talent? Those are all important factors in making your decisions about your cloud future. I think it definitely plays a role in every organization. Exactly what role is really important to scrutinize.
14: As agencies see their budgets being reduced, as agencies see their workforces being reduced, that plays a bigger role. Do we have the right people, enough people to really manage that? Let's talk budgets. You brought that up several times. Agencies are definitely prepping for smaller budgets in 2026 as Congress goes through their process this summer. Talk a little bit about what agencies start to consider. You mentioned best of breed suite products versus best of breed single one-off products.
15: Yeah, we see the same questions in the private sector. If someone's anticipating, you know, if a CISO is anticipating budget reductions coming from their CEO and their board, one of the first things they're going to do, rather than go and look at, you know, cutting back headcount or, they don't want to certainly compromise security outcomes. So one of the first things they'll do is look for best of breed vendors who charge a premium. And those are all over the industry. There's plenty of examples of best of breed vendors who essentially do one major area of the security stack. And they may have multiple products, but essentially they cover, you know, one area, or maybe they cover like one and a half or two areas, but they're not a broad vendor. And so those are the vendors that you can go and say, okay, this best of breed technology is useful, but is a suite version of this? Or so can I go to another vendor that offers other products and other control points and capabilities, as well as this one that I currently have in a niche vendor? And it's good enough. It may not have every single feature or capability that I want, but it still checks the box and overall offers a lower cost. So basically, is it a way that I can have my cake and eat it too, more or less? And so that's what the suite vendors offer. Now, if you look at, you know, what's an example of this happening in the real world, Microsoft has probably been the biggest beneficiary of the best of suite buyer trend, because Microsoft offers what many consider good enough security, along with the productivity suite tools in a bundle, essentially, right? They have many bundles that organizations can purchase. And so it is a cost savings path. Now, many organizations say that level of security is not good enough. I'm not here to judge that. I'm just saying that is an example of suite buyer behavior that we've seen pervasively throughout both federal and private sector.
14: You definitely saw some of that with the Defense Department and this idea of Microsoft Defender and this push to use it. I know several vendors over the last few years have raised their hand and said, hey, hold on. I'm not sure we want to go in that direction. So I think that's a great point and a great trend. At the same time, do you see agencies also needing to rationalize their suite of tools? At one point, maybe if their budgets are getting cut, do we need to pay for everything? Can we do more with what we have already versus buying something new? Is that also something you're starting to hear folks talk more about?
15: Absolutely. Most of these organizations have what we call shelfware, which is something that's licensed. You own the license, but you're not necessarily using it. because you have gone, so you may own a suite license, but you're not actually using more than one capability in that suite. And so again, that's where the niche vendor may get kicked out effectively, and more of the suite absorbed or adopted that wasn't adopted before but owned. This is something that we see a lot actually with the Symantec and Carbon Black portfolio, because we are very broad. So we have endpoint security, we have endpoint detection and response, EDR, we have network security products, as well as data protection products like DLP. So even at Symantec, there are instances where customers have purchased the entire portfolio, they may not deploy it. So we do expect in the next year or two an increase in the number of customers who deploy more than one of those areas that I just talked about, as opposed to just one of them. So it might be an endpoint customer who then says, I can now use the network products that I also own from Symantec, and I can adopt that product using the existing endpoint agent that's already installed on my endpoints, and not only save money paying a niche vendor for that network product, but I can also reduce my overhead running my endpoints, because now I'm down to one less agent in the process. So the suite vendors not only offer bundle pricing advantages, but there can be technological overhead advantages as well over the long haul, or the long term of that contract, and just reduced overhead. The other trend that kind of plays into this is fewer control planes. So if I go buy 10 different products, it's very likely that those 10 different niche products would come with 10 different control planes. So I've got to have my team run 10 different, log on to 10 different consoles, configure those independently, et cetera. And they don't talk to one another typically. They don't work alongside one another. So the suite vendors like us also offer advantages in that these products actually integrate with one another easily. So if you buy a DLP product from us, those DLP rules can be applied to your network flows, your endpoints, as well, on-prem and cloud, with just one single DLP policy. So there's some big overhead advantages in the long run as well.
16: And while doing some research, I saw that both your endpoint security complete package and your Carbon Black Cloud got SE Labs, a AAA rating. So obviously, that's good news for you all. You may need to tell us what that actually means, but according to your blog post, it was awesome. So we'll let you just say thank you, and then we're going to go to a quick break, Nate, and we'll come back, and then we'll continue our conversation. So congratulations on that.
15: Yeah, thank you. Yeah, appreciate it.
16: All right, and when we come back, we'll talk a little bit more about why that matters. First, we'll take a quick break. You're listening to the discussion Innovation in Government, sponsored by Carahsoft on Federal News Network.
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16: Welcome back. 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I'm your host, Jason Miller. My guest today is Nate Fitzgerald, the head of product management for the Enterprise Security Group at Broadcom. Nate, we talked a little bit about budgets and some trends going on across the government, including this idea of best-of-breed suite tools. At the same time that all this is happening, the cyber criminals aren't taking time off. They're not hanging back. They're not waiting for the Congress to pass a budget. They're still coming at agencies full bore. What are some of those other trends you're seeing about how can agencies be best prepared to deal with attacks when they happen? Because it's no longer if.
15: I think the most interesting and probably the scariest things that we're seeing, especially from nation state actors, which are the most capable actors that are out there, is the trend to attack actually lower on the supply chain. And it's really interesting to think about what that means in the federal space. In the private sector, it may mean really small organizations who have less security budgets, smaller security budgets, they have fewer dedicated security practitioners. They're just spending less time and effort on the problem. And so it's a soft target. And I think the same applies to the federal government. There's definitely a network of contractors and suppliers to the federal government that likely have higher standards than the private sector. But if you get small enough in that chain of vendors, you're going to find soft targets there as well. And so there's definitely been an uptick in interest for nation state actors in that segment because it's easier to attack. The largest agencies spend a lot of money and have a lot of resources to address these problems. These smaller companies just don't have that. One of the goals that we have actually is what we call enterprise-grade security for all. It's one of our new initiatives. And because we are so heavy in the federal space and we're heavy in the banking and finance space, this is a concern that comes to us a lot. Okay, great, you've helped us out. What about the companies that we rely on that can almost act like, in some ways, a backdoor? And so one of the things that we're trying to do is make our technology easier to consume in a smaller organization that doesn't have folks that are like lifelong cybersecurity practitioners running the show, right? So that's a challenge. That means that's a very special, actually, design challenge that we have to take on here in the product management org. But that's something that we're very interested in. Our customers are very interested in as well. So that's another trend that I think is incredibly important to pay attention to.
14: And the reason why this matters so much is not just the supply chain side of it, which we could go into, but it's to ensure that agencies and or the organizations, the businesses that do business can continue along no matter what's happening in the cyber world. When the cyber criminals attack, if you get hit with ransomware or you are just getting denial of service attacks, how do you keep that business continuity going? Talk a little bit about what you're seeing in terms of this push for better, more advanced business continuity plans.
15: Yeah, we have heard from our U.S.-based financial customers, you know, increased regulatory pressure for redundancy in their cloud operations. Also, you know, as a side note, in Europe, the DORA regulations are mandating, you know, some cases where cloud has to be redundant. You can't just rely on a single cloud vendor. And there's good reason for this, right? So that there can be cloud outages for a variety of reasons. They can be caused by malicious actors, nation states, or just, you know, organized crime and botnets can take out large online assets. And it happens a couple of times per year. We see the headlines. It can also just be good old fashioned, you know, operational outages. Nothing nefarious. It's just, you know, sometimes you have quote unquote rainy days on the internet. And so both are good reasons as well as just common sense to have a backup plan. And for cloud security products like our cloud proxy, one of the questions that I think everyone should ask themselves because of this risk is, you know, what is a good backup plan? Should I back up a cloud vendor with another cloud vendor? You know, there's some interesting questions there. Could a major cloud outage cause a run on the bank type of situation where even the backup cloud vendor has trouble handling the load because the other cloud vendor is out, right? So that's a very worthwhile and interesting question. Is on-premises therefore a better backup plan? And again, this is one of the reasons why we give our customers choices, because we do believe that the answer is not obvious for every organization what the right play is. It could be that a cloud vendor backing up another cloud vendor is appropriate for some scenarios that can be imagined. And there's probably some scenarios where it's not appropriate and you just need good old-fashioned on-prem hardware to get you by the bad weather day, so to speak.
14: One of the challenges with the on-prem backup, of course, is you need more of a, we'll call it an MVP, right? Minimal viable product to keep you going, because you can't have the entire size of the cloud that you're using, you know, in AWS or Microsoft Azure or Google or Oracle in your data center. Otherwise, you're not only not saving money, you're spending a whole lot of money. So are you just here, okay, what's the minimum viable product we need as an organization to keep going? Is that the right question they should be asking?
15: I agree. Yeah. MVP is always a discussion. You know, as a product manager, it's always critical to identify your MVP, especially if you're budget constrained and you're concerned about, you know, overspending in 2026. So yeah, that's absolutely where I would start. And I would absolutely encourage organizations, rather than do nothing, because you can't do, you know, if your explanation for doing nothing is we can't do 100% of what we do in the cloud on-prem, I would say definitely don't take that line. Let's say what's good enough to get us by. So if our cloud were to completely go down, what are the MVP requirements that would keep this organization and its mission critical activities moving along until that cloud system recovers? You know, what is that worst case? What is the viable worst case scenario on the cloud side? You know, it's kind of like the home generator scenario. How much gas do you need for the home generator? Is it an hour's worth of gas or is it 3 days worth of gas? It's that same sort of thought process and conversation. But I love what you're saying, and that's absolutely what I recommend to customers when I'm talking to them. Identify your MVPs, your mission critical things. This is standard risk assessment stuff that, you know, any federal agency or, you know, large financial organization should be accustomed to and may have already identified those things. Those are the things you target first. And then, you know, if you have the luxury of going further, go further.
14: I was actually going to ask that question, how are agencies doing around that risk management? Because we've been talking about risk management for a long time, especially when it talk about cybersecurity. It sounds to me like they are asking the right questions and bringing this to your attention.
15: They definitely are. I think that the way I would describe it right now is I think it's more of an information collection phase right now. Again, I think we'll see roadmap action. We'll see roadmaps change very quickly. And the 2026 will probably be where a lot of this starts to get operationalized when those budgets kick in. But this is definitely something that's top of mind. I think it's a bit of a curveball for budgets because, you know, to kind of allude to our earlier conversation, if your assumption was that cloud was going to make things cheaper, which is, I think we agree that's probably not the right assumption, but maybe that was an assumption. And now someone walks in and says, hey, I've got an idea. We're going to need to buy a second cloud to back up the one we just bought. Certainly, that's not going to, you know, go over super well. So I think there needs to be, you know, some balance and consideration for the budget impact of this curveball, which is business continuity. And so, yeah, that's definitely a conversation that has to be grappled with internally in the org.
14: Nate, we talked a lot about budget. We talked about the need for continuity, risk management. We know cyber criminals continue to hit agencies. What are some of those innovations, evolutions you're seeing that really can help agencies as this tight budget environment continues to evolve?
15: You know, apart from the suite trend, the suite recommendation, I think there's a real opportunity to double down on data governance. One of our strongest areas in our portfolio is with data leakage protection and the surrounding areas of technology there. And it's, you know, with the era of AI, where we've really seen a lot of customer demand is how do we safely adopt AI, right? So I think customers are now convinced that there's some value. And I think as potentially overhyped as AI is and how inundated we are with AI press, I think the expectation and the belief is, even among the more cynical participants, you know, in the business, that AI does offer real value. It's a useful tool and it's going to get better. How much better, we don't know yet. But even the most cynical are figuring out how to embrace it. And I think that says something. So, you know, the best way to embrace AI is on your terms. So make sure that you're evaluating which tools offer the most privacy. How do you adopt AI without compromising your information in, you know, a third-party cloud? That's, you know, definitely a top of mind. Then do you have the capabilities to inspect the queries and the responses to the AI chatbots themselves and the AI tools themselves? So it's more like, once you do decide what to trust, which AI tools to trust, then you need to figure out how you verify that your trust is warranted and that your information is secure. In many ways, to cybersecurity professionals, AI is, quote unquote, just another way for data to leak out. But it's a very powerful way for data to leak out. You know, imagine running it's almost like a super powered search engine within your organization that's sort of gobbling up, you know, human knowledge at a massive rate. And it's able to then spit back out that knowledge in a very articulate way in an instant. Like, there's a lot of power there that can be very good. That power can also be used very nefariously. So it's important to embrace that technology. Yes, do not sit on the sidelines, but embrace it on your terms.
14: Nate, I thought we were going to get through our entire conversation without those two letters being mentioned, AI, but we almost did it. And
15: impossible.
14: I did enjoy the perspective you brought. Like, it has some value. Understand what it is. Trust and verify it before you just jump in with both feet. And speaking of that, we're just about out of time for our discussion. So what's the big takeaway you want to make sure folks are left with? Cloud, good, not everything, but what's the one message you want to make sure folks get?
15: I think the best advice that I can give from my insights in the industry and the conversations I have every day is that strong fundamentals still do the heavy lifting of the cybersecurity world. And sometimes these aren't like the most interesting topics or considered the sexiest topics. Like, you know, AI is considered a very, you know, interesting and, you know, metaphorically, you know, sexy topic. But strong fundamentals at the end of the day are what deliver results day after day, year after year. Technologies on the endpoint are detection technologies, data leakage protection technologies, and network security technologies, multi-layer defense. These are the things that deliver the most value year after year. And there are a lot of shiny objects waved at us over time. Those shiny objects, most of the time, 3 to 5 years out, are at best features built into these fundamental products that I'm talking about. So I think the best advice that I can leave is make sure that your fundamentals are rock solid. Make sure those MVP postures are solid before you go chasing the shiny objects.
14: It's so easy to chase the shiny objects like AI because that's what folks talk about, folks are excited about. But you're right. I mean, a lot of it is I remember the top 20 basic cybersecurity controls. You implement these, you can keep yourself safe 80 to 90% of the time. That's still true today. Unfortunately for us, we're out of time. So let me thank my guest. Nate Fitzgerald is the head of product management for the Enterprise Security Group at Broadcom. Nate, thanks so much for taking the time today. I really much enjoyed our conversation.
15: Thank you, Jason. Appreciate being here. Thanks.
14: I'm Jason Miller, and you've been listening to the discussion Innovation in Government, sponsored by Carahsoft on Federal News Network. 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
22: From ABC News, I'm Chuck Sievertson. Bail set at $1 million for a man arrested, accused of starting the largest of the three wildfires in Spokane, Washington, that destroyed hundreds of buildings and forced tens of thousands of people from their homes. He went to prison for manslaughter in his father's 2010 killing in Arizona. Fire weather update from ABC News forecaster Samara Theodore.
23: They do have a bit of a reprieve on the way as far as fire weather conditions. So that's good news for the firefighters on the ground right now. I'm talking specifically to the northwest, where we got a lot more cloud coverage and winds calmed a bit. But there are still fire weather conditions for Medford in Colorado, parts of Utah. Red flag warnings are in place.
22: Sources tell ABC News that President Trump called Congressman Max Miller, Ohio Republican, telling him his reelection campaign is in jeopardy. Miller denying accusations of domestic abuse. ABC News Washington managing editor Catherine Falders.
24: Trump expressed concerns over his candidacy and said it was in jeopardy. Now, according to sources, Miller did tell Trump that he was going to stay in the race.
22: It's primary election day in Michigan, the Democratic Senate race pitting moderate Representative Haley Stevens against progressive candidate Dr. Abdul Sayyid. ABC News political director Avery Harper.
25: Issues around affordability, around the cost of living. I heard a lot about utility rates when I spoke to voters in the Detroit area. Those are going to be the issues that folks are looking to as they decide who they're going to cast their ballot for today.
22: On talks about the Strait of Hormuz, Secretary of State Marco Rubio.
26: Suffice it to say there's been progress made in those talks, but not finality yet. We're hoping that will happen very shortly.
22: Acting Attorney General Todd Blanch has been confirmed by the Senate Judiciary Committee along party lines. At least seven Republican senators previously expressed concerns about his nomination for Attorney General. Blanch can only afford to lose two Republican votes in the full Senate vote ahead. You're listening to ABC News.
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0: Though oil prices eased a bit today, they're still higher than before the Iran war. And gasoline prices, says ABC News chief business correspondent Rebecca Jarvis.
1: The price of gasoline now $4.07 across the country. That is the nationwide average this morning, up 2 cents overnight and more than 30 cents from a month ago. The key for prices to head really much lower here is a signal that is sustained that the Strait of Hormuz and the flow of oil has resumed and, best case scenario, resumed back to pre-war levels.
0: Sharing his story, the man who confronted a gunman with his semi-automatic pistol during a mass shooting outside a fast food restaurant in Twin Falls, Idaho, Saturday. 35-year-old Jordan Salinas says his goal was to help as many people survive and get home.
2: He seemed unusually comfortable aiming that rifle at those cars. And then as soon as some rounds started coming at him, everything changed.
0: Salinas says he started training for a mass shooting after one 5 years ago at an Idaho mall. Three people were killed last weekend, seven others injured. Police say the gunman died at the scene from a self-inflicted gunshot.

0: for just $15 a month for the first 3 months, including their top-tier unlimited data plan. 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Dial #250, say Mike Rowe, and let the...
1: And here are your top headlines from Federal News Network. The Trump administration on Monday said it'll create a new commission focused on tackling the issues facing military spouses. Jennifer Hegseth, the defense secretary's wife, will be the chairwoman of the panel, according to an executive order outlining the plan. Other members include spouses of the members of the Joint Chief of Staff, their enlisted counterparts, the service secretaries, and the Homeland Security Secretary. The Pentagon is reportedly considering ending tenure for civilian professors at military service academies and war colleges. A draft memo under consideration says tenure has led schools to prioritize their staff's research projects. DOD would also review the curriculum taught at each school and veto anything that's ideologically driven. As of March 2025, civilians make up 55% of the faculty at the Naval Academy, 38% at the Air Force Academy, and 26% at West Point. Jay Clayton was sworn in as Director of National Intelligence on Monday. He previously served as U.S. Attorney for the Southern District of New York and Chairman of the U.S. Securities and Exchange Commission. He replaces Acting DNI Bill Pulte, who carried out 5 rounds of layoffs at the Office of the Director of National Intelligence in a little over 1 month in charge. Pulte served in the acting role while also continuing his full-time job as Director of the Federal Housing Finance Agency. For more, visit federalnewsnetwork.com.
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3: Welcome to the Federal Drive on Federal News Network. It's Tuesday, August 4th. I'm your host, Eric White, filling in for Terry Gerton, and I'm glad you're here. Coming up on this hour of the Federal Drive, when technology changes faster than acquisition cycles, government has a problem. Plus, contracting officers have broad authority to evaluate proposals, but they don't get to change the scoring system after proposals arrive. Those stories and much more ahead during this hour of the Federal Drive. Well, we begin with this. The Army says one of its biggest modernization efforts has reached a turning point. After years of testing, officials say its Next Generation Command and Control Program, or NGC2, is ready to move beyond experiments and into broader use across the force. The goal is to replace a patchwork of aging command and control systems with a single data-driven network that helps commanders make faster decisions on the battlefield. But turning that vision into a reality will mean overcoming technical, budget, and cultural challenges. To learn what those are, Federal News Network's Rachel Cohen joins us with more. Rachel, welcome.
4: Thanks for having me.
3: Absolutely. So let's start with some of the basics. Lay out for us what exactly Next Generation Command and Control is, and why has it become such a high priority for the Army to get it implemented?
4: Yeah, NGC2 is the Army's effort to replace dozens of separate C2 systems with, you know, one single integrated network that connects sensors, weapons, and the people who use them. So instead of forcing troops to switch between different applications that don't always communicate with each other because they weren't designed to, the goal is to create just one kind of common operating picture that updates in real time and let them send data back and forth. So Army leaders say that that kind of speed is essential in future wars where you'll have to make decisions, you know, in seconds, minutes, you know, a much more compressed timeline than what we have right now.
3: Got it. And if the Army leaders are saying that the program is ready for prime time, what convinced them that it has reached that point? What kind of barometer were they using to measure that?
4: Yeah, so the Army has its series called Project Convergence, and soldiers have used NGC2 technologies in sort of real world, you know, realistic operational scenarios. So leaders say that they proved they can connect data from multiple sources. They can send it quickly out to commanders and operate with commercial tech instead of only kind of custom-built systems. So they believe the concept is mature enough to expand it beyond just those demos and work out the kinks what's in the field.
3: All right. And one of the promises of NGC2, and you kind of just explained a little bit about it, is giving commanders a clearer picture of what's actually happening on the battlefield in real time. How different could that be from the

0: system that soldiers are using today to find out what's exactly going on?
1: You know, it could look pretty different. You know, like I said, today's command and control environment has a lot of different systems that weren't necessarily designed to talk to each other. And so they've had to, you know, kind of figure out how to build the connective tissue there. So NGC2 is part of that connective tissue, and it, you know, it helps soldiers spend less time gathering data and sifting through data, and, you know, really cuts down on that decision-making time too. So, you know, the goal is units would be more responsive in operations that are moving faster. So, you know, the idea is hopefully it'll cut down on a lot of the manual work that people are doing today. And, you know, just give people better connectivity instead of keeping them kind of in their silos.
0: Talking here with Federal News Network defense reporter Rachel Cohen. All right. So the Army has talked about using, you know, commercial technology, delivering software updates faster than it has in the past. What is that affecting in how it actually buys and develops technology? And I guess this would be a good test for that strategy, would it not?
1: Yeah. So rather than building one, you know, big system owned by the Army that takes years to develop, often those go over schedule, over budget, not great. The Army wants to try and solve that by using commercial software, cloud services, open standards that they can, or that industry can upgrade continuously. They've compared it more to updating smartphone apps instead of waiting, you know, years for a new phone to come out, right? So the idea is that they would get improvements out to the field much, much faster, you know, as they see new kinds of threats pop up, as they, you know, as they see a need for new kinds of capabilities.
0: All right. So what is left for the soldiers that are actually going to be using this capability more broadly? What has to happen before they're able to do so? And in implementation of this scale, I imagine there are going to be some bumps along the road. What are some of the obstacles that it's going to have to overcome so this goes smoothly?
1: Yeah, they still have to do, you know, integration work with the existing networks that are out there. They have to train people to use them, and they have to keep getting the funding to field it across the Army. So leaders have said that changing, you know, those kind of long established ways of operating culturally can also be as difficult as getting the tech up and running itself. So the next few years, you know, we'll see whether they can move from successful demos, you know, kind of almost in a vacuum, to an operational capability that they use every day.
0: Rachel Cohen, defense reporter for Federal News Network. Thank you as always.
1: Thank you.
0: And you can find more of Rachel's reporting on this at federalnewsnetwork.com. Up next, when technology changes faster than acquisition cycles, government has a problem. This is the Federal Drive with Terry Girton on Federal News Network. I'm Eric White filling in for Terry.
2: I'm Michelle Sandiford, and here are your top headlines from Federal News Network. The Education Department transferred another 64 employees from K-12, special education, higher education, and career, technical, and adult education programs to other agencies. The American Federation of Government Employees Local 252, which represents education employees, is calling it illegal and part of the administration's effort to dismantle the Education Department. A senior GSA technology executive is placed on administrative leave. Federal News Network's Jason Miller tells us more.
3: The General Services Administration has suspended Pete Waterman, the director of the cloud security program known as FedRAMP, for comments made on his personal LinkedIn account. Waterman expressed frustration with requirements around veterans preference hiring last week. His post has since been taken down. GSA Administrator Ed Forst said in a statement that GSA categorically and completely disagrees with the senior employee's recent remarks. Forst says GSA has zero tolerance for comments that disparage or disrespect America's veterans. Jason Miller, Federal News Network.
2: 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Workers in the Pacific West region, which covers sites in Hawaii, California, Washington, Oregon, Idaho, and Nevada, voted overwhelmingly to join the National Treasury Employees Union. 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

0: welcome back to the Federal Drive with Terry Girton on Federal News Network. I'm Eric White filling in for Terry. New technologies and new threats are forcing agencies to make decisions faster than they once did. That reality is raising questions about whether federal acquisition processes are keeping pace. Stephanie Castro, president of the Professional Services Council, joins me to talk through the challenge. And Stephanie, first things first, let's kind of just go with the big picture here as we are talking AI, cybersecurity, and there's still a lot at play. You know, with emerging technologies like this, there seems to be almost the pressure is on for the government to speed up the acquisition process as much as possible just because things are changing so fast. But that's kind of hard to do because things are changing so fast. So what's your read on all this going on right now?
1: So let's tackle AI first, Eric, if you want. So the General Services Administration put out a draft clause for terms and conditions, which I know sounds super sexy to your listeners, but it's really important for government contractors to understand what they'll contractually be obligated to comply with. And they put out a draft clause back in March of this year that had some real problems for industry, talking about control of intellectual property, having a really broad scope, etc. So we submitted comments to the Professional Services Council on that initial draft clause back in the day, they put out a new one, and comments were due yesterday, August 3rd. And so we obviously read it with great interest, as did all of our industry members. And we were very, very relieved to see that from an artificial intelligence perspective, this new draft clause was light years better than what had been circulated in March. So to me, that means the government is listening. Yes, the pace of change is really fast in this area, but they're listening to industry feedback. And in fact, in support of this latest request for comments, GSA hosted a listening session back in mid-July, and you could really, really tell that they were open to constructive critique. And so I'm very hopeful that this, when it goes final, will be a really, really good clause to have in contracts.
0: Yeah, part of the issue with any new technology policy is finding that balance between, you know, encouraging innovation and also managing the risk. Where can the government still kind of write that balance when it comes to AI acquisition? You sound like you're impressed with this latest clause coming out, but I imagine that there's room for improvement since there always is, right?
1: Yeah, there is. And actually, if I could talk briefly about the improvements that they made, which were they narrowed the license grant just to the federal government. They talked about contractors retaining ownership of underlying large language models and base models, et cetera. And instead of having a limitation on everything needing to be developed and produced in the United States, there's now a preference for that. That said, we do still find the scope of this clause a bit broad. And I'll give you a real world example, Eric, which is to say, for anyone using Microsoft Word or any of those products, you're very familiar with the grammar checker function, right? Good Lord, make my writing better. And so that is actually artificial intelligence. That is not excluded in this clause. And so everyday uses of AI are not excluded in this clause, and therefore it makes the compliance burden pretty tough. And so we are recommending that they look at the scope of the definition and really tailor it to real world applications and issues where they may find problems with contractor use of AI. In addition, the flow down requirements of all subcontractors needing to comply with particular elements is a problem as well, because you might have privity of contract with your first tier subs, but beyond that, you don't. And then how does that play in actuality? And so I think flow down, narrowing the scope, et cetera. And then finally, I mentioned it earlier, Eric, and this is always an issue with the government and contractors, intellectual property. You know, who has rights to the data? Who has rights to use the data to analyze it and then to promulgate it? And so that, I think, is another topic that needs to be tackled.
0: Speaking here with Professional Services Council President Stephanie Castro, and the pressure is not unfounded, right? I mean, the cyber attack on Minnesota Community Water Systems is just a reminder that the threats aren't going to wait for the government to figure out how it needs to buy this technology. And in fact, that same technology may be being utilized to attack government services. Is that one of the other big challenges in finding that right solution or getting the pace fast enough to keep up with everything?
1: I think that's absolutely right, Eric. And so let's talk a little bit about that cyber attack in, it's at least seven states. Minnesota was the one we've heard a lot about, but it's in places like Michigan and elsewhere too. And then it is a cyber attack that, you know, we had been warned that things that were exposed to the public, the internet, et cetera, that things like programmable logic controllers, et cetera, that are used to remotely monitor and control water systems, they were exposed. And so the fact that there was a cyber attack, while terrible, not completely a surprise. Think about the water situation in terms of how people manage their water. It's very dispersed, right? So sometimes you have local municipalities managing water. Sometimes you have counties. Sometimes you have other municipal elements. Sometimes you have private ownership. So you have a really broad ownership structure of water supplies. And that, of course, creates risk and vulnerabilities. It's really hard to rally that community together to agree on common standards. And I think that is something that we need to do. CISA, which is the Cybersecurity and Infrastructure Security Agency over at the Department of Homeland Security, as well as the FBI and the Environmental Protection Agency, all have issued warnings about targeting internet-exposed industry controllers, etc. This is a really important infrastructure issue to tackle. And of course, it is layered with the fact that we are looking at another continuing resolution to start fiscal year 27. EPA and CISA, that agency at DHS I just referenced, are seeing some cuts in critical areas. And we really do need to talk about how they can leverage the strength of contractors to actually address some of these vulnerabilities.
0: Yeah, it's not unique to AI, right? I mean, when it comes to cybersecurity, certainly things do move a little faster. But, you know, when agencies decide that they need new cybersecurity tools or defenses or new defense technology overall, where do contractors see the most friction in the acquisition process? I mean, what tends to slow things down when everybody knows that speed is the key, you know, all parties involved, but even still, there are some barriers. What are they?
1: So those barriers include things like the acquisition tools that DHS has at its disposal. We talk a lot about other transaction authority in the context of the Department of War and the Department of Defense, but DHS used to have OT authority as well. And that is something where you can quickly get a contractor under contract to start developing and prototyping, you know, groundbreaking technologies, really ahead of the curve, emerging technologies. And DHS lost that authority a few years ago. I would love to see them get that back so that they could put really eager private sector intelligence and skill sets under contract to address these vulnerabilities before they actually become threatened.
0: And in looking ahead, what would tell you that some of those, I won't call them complaints, but light suggestions are being heard, and that federal acquisition is becoming more responsive to emerging technologies and cyber threats that we're seeing today without, you know, sacrificing the accountability and making sure that the taxpayers are getting what they pay for?
1: So it's funny that you mentioned at the outset of this talk here, Eric, about things getting a little bit messy, right? So we have something obviously going on right now, the Revolutionary FAR overhaul, and that is in part to help streamline acquisition processes, to ease compliance burdens, to get better, faster, stronger capabilities into the hands of the government users, right? Things like innovation, leveraging non-traditional partners, et cetera, are all really good examples of ways that we could move faster if we just get out of our own ways. And so we are in that messy middle right now, Eric, where we have legacy FAR clauses in existing contracts. We have class deviations that were issued last year that are in contracts. And now we have new FAR clauses coming out to put into contracts. It is a really, really difficult time to be a government contractor right now to sift through all of that. But I do have hope that there is light at the end of this particular tunnel, that we can start fielding these technologies. And again, as I said earlier, get out of our own way.
0: And I've garnered the relief kind of from you that it seems as if administration officials are listening. I mean, you talked about the GSA listening session, and they're ripe for feedback. And it seems as if they are on board with hearing what you all have to say, right?
1: They do seem that way. And I do think they're taking those comments that we submit pretty seriously. We had four proposed rules come out in the FAR overhaul a while ago. Comments were due just a couple of weeks ago. We anticipate seeing new proposed rules for other elements of the FAR coming out. You know, they're taking our comments seriously, particularly on things like market research, the role of small business in introducing and developing innovations, et cetera. So I really do have hope that we are going to be, as I said earlier, better, faster, stronger in the technologies and capabilities that we can wield.
0: Stephanie Castro is president of the Professional Services Council. Stephanie, thank you as always.
1: Thanks, Eric. Take care.
0: Still to come, many acquisition reform efforts focus on policies and regulations. The Defense Innovation Unit is betting that changing the workforce may be just as important. But first, contracting officers have broad authority to evaluate proposals, but they don't get to change the scoring system after proposals arrive. You're listening to The Federal Drive with Terry Girton on Federal News Network. I'm Eric White filling in for Terry.
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3: I'm Michelle Sandiford, and here are your top headlines from Federal News Network. Constituents have an opportunity to tell the House of Representatives what it could do better. The House Subcommittee on Modernization and Innovation is accepting idea submissions on how to modernize the lower chamber and the legislative branch overall. The subcommittee is accepting submissions on its website from now until August 31st. Top lawmakers on the House Homeland Security Committee are pressing OpenAI CEO Sam Altman for answers on a recent cyber incident. Federal News Network's Justin Doubleday has more.
4: Cybersecurity and Infrastructure Protection Subcommittee Chairman Andy Ogles and Ranking Member Delia Ramirez sent a July 31st letter to Altman. They want a briefing on how OpenAI's models were able to escape a testing environment and autonomously hack into other companies' services. The lawmakers say the incident raises serious questions about how OpenAI secures and monitors its testing environments. Justin Doubleday, Federal News Network.
3: Jay Clayton was sworn in as Director of National Intelligence on Monday. He previously served as U.S. Attorney for the Southern District of New York and Chairman of the U.S. Securities and Exchange Commission. He replaces acting DNI Bill Pulte, who carried out five rounds of layoffs at the Office of the Director of National Intelligence in a little over 1 month in charge. For more, visit federalnewsnetwork.com.
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11: 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And automatic nudges tell them when it's time to get off their phone.
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0: back on the Federal Drive with Terry Gertin on Federal News Network. I'm Eric White filling in for Terry. Past performance can make the difference in a best value procurement, but agencies still have to evaluate it the way they said they would. That's the lesson from a recent GAO protest involving a Veterans Affairs acquisition support contract. Joining Federal Drive host Terry Gertin earlier with the details, Zach Prince, partner at Haynes Boone.
1: We've got a protest case with the VA today to talk about. Why don't you start by just kind of telling us the story? Who are the main characters here and what's at stake?
2: Sure. So this is a procurement from the VA's Veteran Health Services for acquisition support services. The awardee is a company called Dynamic Management Associates, or DMA, and the protester is Veterans Management Services, Inc., or VMSI. It's easier to just call them other acronyms. This was a SDVOSB set aside, solicited back in November of last year for holders of the federal supply schedule contracts. GAO noted, so this was structured as a best value considering past performance and price, both of which were supposed to be equal in importance. The RFQ here required vendors to submit 3 past performance references and advise that the VA would review available past performance data in CPARS, this Contractor Performance Assessment Reporting System. VA got 43 quotes and awarded to DMA back in December, and VMSI almost immediately protested the GAO. That was quickly resolved when the VA told GAO it was going to take corrective action, issue a new award decision, which rendered the GAO decision moot. GAO dismissed it, and then, as often happens, the agency re-awarded to the same prior awardee, just with a slightly more robust record, and VMSI protested again.
1: One of the things I thought was interesting here is that it's a best value procurement, but performance and price are equal in importance, instead of price being the dominant factor. How did that play into this protest?
2: Yeah, so it ultimately... it was important because if past performance were rated higher for the protester, it might have been able to circumvent the price advantage that the awardee had. So the awardee had, I think it was about $500,000 in a price advantage. So there was a gap. But because they were both supposed to be equal, that is past performance and price, if past performance were weighted heavier, that is the past performance of the protester were properly evaluated in its view, it might have been able to receive the award notwithstanding its higher price.
1: And the VA appeared to have given some conflicting guidance, or maybe not followed its own direction as it evaluated past performance. Is that correct?
2: Yeah, that's right. So I thought the solicitation was pretty clear. It said that all offerers are going to have to submit these 3 references. Great. It said the agency would consider information in CPARS. Great, the agency did. Then it said the agency may, didn't say shall, it said may, consider recent past performance that is from 3 years ago or sooner of more importance than older past performance. It did not say it was going to ignore any past performance older than 3 years. But VMSI successfully argued that's what the agency did. They took any past performance in CPARS that was older than 3 years. They noted it was not recent, and then they stopped evaluating. So they didn't consider its relevance. They didn't consider the quality of the performance. They just stopped. So totally discounted any older past performance.
1: And that became material to VMSI, right? Because they had positive past performance that could have been considered.
2: Yeah, they pointed out that they had 4 past performance evaluations in CPARS of excellent that were older than 3 years, that may have been the determinative factor in the evaluation that could have gotten them the award.
1: Zach Prince is a partner at Haynes Boone. So Zach, what's the acquisition issue here? Is it for contractors to note and follow the rules exactly? Is it for the contracting officer to make sure they follow their own direction? Where's the conflict?
2: Yeah, so agencies need to actually follow the evaluation criteria. You know, write what you mean and then do it. There really wasn't an ambiguity here. Often in these cases, there's some ambiguity. The solicitation could have been framed clearer. This one was pretty clear. I think it was plain English. It means that the agency would consider past performance that's older than 3 years. They just might not weigh it the same way. Well, great, but they didn't do that at all. They just discounted it entirely. There's also two interesting asides that GAO noted in footnotes. One was just a note to practitioners. If you're making a protest argument and the agency responds to that argument, you have to then rebut the agency's position or it's just going to be viewed as abandoned. You know, protesters abandon initial arguments all the time. That's fine. But if you want it to survive and you want GAO to consider it, you have to give them something to work with. So here there was a past performance issue that the protester had initially raised. The agency explained in its report why that wasn't an issue, and the protester just regurgitated what it said in its initial protest. GAO pointed out that is bad practice. You're not going to win on that. We consider that abandoned. We don't have to deal with it.
1: What was the second?
2: The second has to do with the RFO, so the Revolutionary FAR overhaul. Now, as this iterative process has gone on, many agencies, including the VA and GSA, have adopted through class deviations the revised FAR provisions. But often you will still see solicitations that use the current FAR, which is what happened here. It wasn't actually relevant to the decision, but GAO wanted to point it out to give guidance to agencies that you need to use the right clauses. And this could, in future cases, cause a real conflict that results in a different result. For protesters, that GAO doesn't note this point, but if you note as an offeror a discrepancy between clauses that are included and clauses the agency should have included, the time to challenge that is in advance of award. As don't hope for the best and try to have your cake and eat it too, because then you waive the argument.
1: GAO's footnotes are always important, so I really appreciate that you pulled those up. There was one other point of protest here, and that the protester argued that DMA should be disqualified because it used the wrong start date after an amendment. Was that just a technicality, not enough to overturn this award?
2: Yeah, in GAO's view, it was a technicality. I think they dealt with this second because they knew they were already going to sustain the protest and they didn't have to delve too deeply into it. But they found, GAO explained this was essentially an argument that the solicitation requirements had been relaxed. And that kind of argument only works if you can show as the protester that had it been relaxed for you, you may have materially changed your proposal to your advantage, which VMSI didn't even try to argue here in GAO's telling of it.
1: So VMSI got kind of a partial win, but partially not a win. How do you read the outcome of GAO's decision?
2: Well, their win on one argument means they win, but like any protest, that result might be a pyrrhic victory, right? Because GAO tells the agency, go back and either redo the evaluation correctly, or you can issue a solicitation amendment and say we're not going to consider any past performance that's older than 3 years. Now, either way is fine. Neither guarantees protester is going to get the award.
1: So what happens with this next? VA is going to reissue, and then we should watch to see what happens. VMSI will have the chance to challenge again.
2: Yeah, that's right. I mean, if the VA awards back to the same party, DMA, and they certainly might, my guess is VMSI is going to challenge this again. And, you know, they could well win again. And we'll be back here talking about it in a couple months.
1: So what should contractors watch out for in these kind of cases where there are iterative changes as a result of incremental protests?
2: Yeah, they just have to be very careful to follow what's going on and what the solicitation requires. This is always the consideration when you're protesting. Is it going to be worth the challenge and the cost? Because you might not get anything as an outcome, and you might annoy your customer, which, of course, is not supposed to be a consideration in a objective blind procurement system, but we're all humans.
0: Zach Prince is a partner at Haynes Boone, speaking there with Federal News Network's Terry Gurton. 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Coming up next, many acquisition reform efforts focus on policies and regulations. The Defense Innovation Unit is betting that changing the workforce may be just as important. This is the Federal Drive with Terry Gurton on Federal News Network. I'm Eric White filling in for Terry.
3: I'm Michelle Sandiford, and here are your top headlines from Federal News Network. The education department transferred another 64 employees from K-12, special education, higher education, and career, technical, and adult education programs to other agencies. The American Federation of Government Employees Local 252, which represents education employees, is calling it illegal and part of the administration's effort to dismantle the education department. A senior GSA technology executive is placed on administrative leave. Federal News Network's Jason Miller tells us more.
4: The General Services Administration has suspended Pete Waterman, the director of the cloud security program known as FedRAMP, for comments made on his personal LinkedIn account. Waterman expressed frustration with requirements around veterans' preference hiring last week. His post has since been taken down. GSA Administrator Ed Forst said in a statement that GSA categorically and completely disagrees with the senior employee's recent remarks. Forst says GSA has zero tolerance for comments that disparage or disrespect America's veterans. Jason Miller, Federal News Network.
3: About 450 employees at over 60 national parks across the western U.S. and Pacific Islands will soon gain union representation. Workers in the Pacific West region, which covers sites in Hawaii, California, Washington, Oregon, Idaho, and Nevada, voted overwhelmingly to join the National Treasury Employees Union. 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
6: What is post-quantum cryptography? 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How did a 40-year-old open problem in coding theory become a federal deadline? 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

0: You're listening to The Federal Drive with Terry Girton on Federal News Network. I'm Eric White filling in for Terry. For years, acquisition reform has focused on new authorities, new pathways, and new policies. The Defense Innovation Unit believes the next challenge may be preparing acquisition professionals to use those tools effectively. To further discuss that effort, Federal Drive host Terry Girton spoke with Sharissa Tamayori, Director of Acquisition at the Defense Innovation Unit.
1: People may know the Defense Innovation Unit for its technology work, but many may not know the acquisition side. DIU is starting a new program called the Immersive Commercial Acquisition Program. What are you trying to do with that, and why now?
2: Yeah, so the Defense Innovation Unit is a Department of War organization focused on accelerating the adoption of commercial technology into the department. We have been executing commercial solutions openings and other transactions for over a decade at this point, and have really become the center of excellence in utilizing these authorities to acquire novel commercial technologies for the department. We created the Immersive Commercial Acquisition Program in May of 2022, in partnership with the Warfighting Acquisition University, because we recognize that the bottleneck to acquisition speed and wider adoption of these authorities within the workforce is really the workforce's awareness of and confidence in utilizing these authorities. And so with ICAP, we provide classroom-based training led by experts within WarU. And we reinforce that training through on-the-job experience by providing our ICAP fellows experience executing DIU prototype projects. We really want to share the experience that we have executing these prototype projects, leveraging the CSO process and the OT authority. And then we want to make sure that we can create change agents and create a pipeline of change agents for these military departments. So that way these military departments have champions within their own organization who know how to utilize and execute these types of authorities.
1: Sharissa, the program says its goal is to make acquisition professionals a bridge between the Defense Department and the commercial technology sector. You talked a little bit about some practical experience as a result of this program. What does that bridge look like in practice?
2: Yeah, so what the bridge really means is that we are training contracting professionals to really think differently, to analyze risks differently, and to ultimately be a better business partner with industry. Within DIU, we focus on the need to really meet industry halfway. We want to communicate to industry what information we need to better understand what industry has to offer us, and then work together to establish an agreement that meets the needs of both parties. So when an ICAP fellow really joins us and embeds within our team, they're not just learning like the CSO process or how to execute OTs. They're really learning the intangibles of what we do at the Defense Innovation Unit. They learn how to navigate risks. We provide them a new perspective that they may not have seen before, right? The commercial industry perspective. And really, we're training them to think differently and to approach problems a little bit differently.
1: You mentioned the CSO, the commercial solutions openings, and the OTS, the other transaction authorities. How does DIU approach those in a way that is different from how the regular services currently use them?
2: Yeah, so the CSO was really designed to lower the barriers to entry and to attract non-traditional defense contractors to do business with the government. I think historically, when the acquisition workforce would solicit for requirements, we would be soliciting for a set of government requirements, and we assume that we knew best. And so we would set a lot of requirements. It would be a lot of rules, a lot of regulations, and would often require dozens and dozens of pages in response to our solicitation. DIU CSO process is unique in that it starts off with a problem statement. We recognize that commercial industry often knows best in certain technology areas, and so it doesn't really make sense for us to dictate requirements to them. Instead, we want to offer up our problem statement and have industry propose back to us solutions that they feel will best fit our needs. And they do this by submitting a 5-page white paper or a 15-page slide deck. Now, this really lowers the barrier to entry for a lot of our non-traditional defense contractors. It doesn't take much to submit a 5-page white paper. And so we really are able to cast a wide net and really incentivize these non-traditionals to do business with us.
1: Sharissa Tamayori is the Director of Acquisition for the Defense Innovation Unit. Sharissa, your last response was very much the defense view of commercial technology companies. What about the flip side of that perspective? When a commercial technology company looks at DoD and sees a system that's slow or complicated, what do you want them to understand about how acquisition is changing?
2: Yeah, so one thing that I think I would really want these companies to understand is we are actively working to dismantle the barriers that have historically made working with the department difficult. We are working to change the culture of the acquisition workforce by shifting from a compliance kind of checklist-based approach to a more risk-based approach. We are also emphasizing speed, the need to make decisions quickly, and we are proving that the department can be a fast, serious, and a repeat customer for the commercial sector.
1: One of the case studies that you mentioned is the Prime SUSV case study. Talk us through that and how that illustrates that point that you just made, that acquisition professionals are trying to do this faster and get technology to the operator more quickly.
2: Yes. So the Prime SUSV prototype project is a great example of us aligning our demand signal with the right technologies. In this particular effort, DIU partnered with the Navy to prototype a set of next generation unmanned surface vehicles. From the contracting perspective, this was a success because we were able to utilize our competitive commercial solutions opening process with the other transaction authority to execute a prototype to production pipeline in less than a year. That is really unheard of in traditional acquisition cycles. And I think the ultimate lesson for contracting professionals is really clear. When you have a clear demand signal from a mission partner, you can utilize these authorities to not only prototype technologies, but then to scale those technologies and get them into the hands of the warfighter faster than anyone ever thought possible, right? And that's kind of the ultimate goal of DIU. We're looking to not only prototype technologies, but prototype them quickly and get them into the hands of the warfighter as soon as possible.
1: So today, when we think about defense acquisition, there's a lot of tension between legacy major platforms and this new high volume, low-tech maybe, technology that's bringing in. How does DIU sit at the middle of that, and how are you trying to rationalize when do you need a major platform program and when is this new light approach to technology the best way to go?
2: So I think where DIU sits is we are really looking to execute fast, execute and leverage commercial technology, right? So that's kind of the niche where we sit in, where if there is a commercial technology case out there, we are focused on leveraging that commercial investment and utilizing it for defense purposes. So I think this, from our perspective, we focus mainly on leveraging investment that has already been made versus creating something new and maybe investing in some of the earlier stage technology. So we're leveraging the technology like artificial intelligence and things that the commercial sector is really investing in right now. We're leveraging that investment and just adjusting it for defense purposes.
1: And do you find opportunities to infuse that new technology into legacy platforms?
2: Yes, we see that often. It depends on the department program that comes to us, but there's often areas where we can integrate new artificial technology information, new software programs we can integrate into legacy systems. And we have seen that as part of our prototype projects.
1: So bringing this back to the ICAP program, applications for the next cohort just opened. What skills and mindsets are you looking for?
2: Yeah, so for the next cohort, we are looking for middle to senior level contracting professionals. That's generally about the GS 13 to 14 level or their military equivalents, who are really experts in their field, who want to be challenged, who are open to thinking differently, and who honestly possess the grit necessary to lead acquisition transformation initiatives within their organization.
1: When you say the grit to lead acquisition transformation, talk to me a little bit about what the biggest challenges are in bringing the ICAP mentality into the acquisition practice.
2: Like I've stated multiple times, I think the biggest thing that we're often asked to do is to think differently. And I think it takes a little bit of grit to be able to try new things, to maybe go against the grain, to try different approaches, to think outside of the box. And so we need to have experienced personnel who understand the basics, but who also have the confidence to take that step to try something new and to really push the envelope, because that's ultimately how culture changes across the department.
1: And just circling back to the way you described standard acquisition practices, risk-averse, compliance-focused, is the introduction of ICAP and this new mentality expanding that window a little bit so there is more room for innovative acquisition as opposed to compliance-focused acquisition?
2: Yeah, that's 100% the purpose of the program and our way of helping the rest of the department do business the way that we do business at DIU. We have a unique organization who have a mix of personnel from across all different types of skill sets. We have a lot of commercial industry experts that work with us. We have some defense acquisition personnel like myself. And what that drives is it drives all of us to constantly be better and to constantly think differently. For other organizations who might not have that sort of dynamic within their organization, by having their employees sit alongside with us and kind of feel that dynamic, experience that dynamic, they're exposed to this type of thinking. And then hopefully they can go back to their home organizations and share that experience and share that thought process with their home organizations to help push forward some of these acquisition transformation initiatives.
0: Sharissa Tamayori is Director of Acquisition for the Defense Innovation Unit. 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Our web editor is Stephanie Wright. 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Up next, the top national headlines from ABC News and the Federal Newscast. I'm Eric White filling in for Terry Gerton. 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
11: From ABC News, I'm Chuck Sievertson. A new allegation, a new action regarding Congressman Max Miller, Ohio Republican, who denies allegations of abusing his now ex-wife and daughter. The House Ethics Committee today formally announced an investigation into Miller for alleged domestic violence and abuse or illegal drug use. Sources tell ABC News that President Trump called Miller, telling him his reelection campaign is in jeopardy. Senator Bernie Moreno, Ohio Republican, ex-father-in-law of Miller's, wants Miller to resign.
12: This is truly the seventh level of hell. This has been a horrific experience for my entire family. My daughter specifically did not want this to be out in the public.
11: Bail's $1 million for a man arrested for allegedly starting the largest of the three wildfires in Spokane, Washington, that destroyed hundreds of buildings and forced tens of thousands of people from their homes. He went to prison for manslaughter in his father's 2010 killing in Arizona. Oil prices have been dropping as the U.S. tries to get a deal with Iran, but gasoline prices are still high. It could go higher, says Patrick DeHaan, Gas Buddy head of petroleum analysis, because of the Ukraine attacks on Russian oil facilities.
13: The loss of refining capacity in Russia is problematic because traditionally Russia is a major exporter of product. Without any product to export after those refineries have been knocked offline, that is becoming another pain point that we're going to have to watch very closely in the weeks and months ahead.
11: Acting Attorney General Todd Blanche has been confirmed by the Senate Judiciary Committee. Blanche can only afford to lose two Republican votes in the full Senate vote ahead, says ABC's Catherine Falders in Washington.
14: He still does have a challenge with the full Senate. He will likely get through, but that doesn't mean it's going to be smooth sailing between now and presumably Saturday night is when that full vote for Blanche, at this point at least, will likely be.
11: You're listening to ABC News.
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11: Alleged terrorism attack brings a federal grand jury indictment.
17: Former Army Private Andrew Arabaka was charged with one count of arson for the attack, which prosecutors say began planning back in January. The entire incident last month was caught on surveillance footage, showing Arabaka allegedly lighting fireworks, pouring gasoline onto a stairwell and then lighting it, and then firing a BB rifle towards the main federal building in downtown Manhattan. Arabaka hasn't yet entered a plea, and an arraignment was not immediately scheduled. Peter Haralambos, ABC News, New York.
11: Extreme heat warnings for millions in the Southwest, says ABC News forecaster Samara Theodore.
18: 113 degrees in Las Vegas, 112 in Palm Springs, 110 in Phoenix. Not much of a break in the coming days. The farther south you head, things have cooled off a bit in the north. But even there, firefighters have to be on the lookout because as we head towards the end of the week, temperatures will start to rise again.
11: Hitting a pause button, this state with a whole lot of data centers.
19: No data center, no data centers.
20: The protests have only gotten louder, and Texas Governor Greg Abbott has heard them, demanding last week that data centers be self-sufficient.
21: They must provide their own power, not taking power off the power grid.
20: Now he's gone a step beyond, announcing a moratorium on new data centers without approval from the state's regulatory agencies. He's offered no deadline on the completion of those audits. Jim Ryan, ABC News in Dallas-Fort Worth.
11: An update for Wall Street. Chuck Sievertson, ABC News.
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0: Other members include spouses of the members of the Joint Chief of Staff, their enlisted counterparts, the service secretaries, and the Homeland Security Secretary. The Pentagon is reportedly considering ending tenure for civilian professors at military service academies and war colleges. A draft memo under consideration says tenure has led schools to prioritize their staff's research projects. DOD would also review the curriculum taught at each school and veto anything that's ideologically driven. As of March 2025, civilians make up 55% of the faculty at the Naval Academy, 38% at the Air Force Academy, and 26% at West Point. Jay Clayton was sworn in as Director of National Intelligence on Monday. He previously served as U.S. Attorney for the Southern District of New York and Chairman of the U.S. Securities and Exchange Commission. He replaces Acting DNI Bill Pulte, who carried out 5 rounds of layoffs at the Office of the Director of National Intelligence in a little over 1 month in charge. Pulte served in the acting role while also continuing his full-time job as Director of the Federal Housing Finance Agency. For more, visit federalnewsnetwork.com.
1: And now, the Federal Drive with Terry Gerton, sponsored by GEHA.
2: Welcome to the Federal Drive on Federal News Network. It's Tuesday, August 4th. I'm your host, Eric White, filling in for Terry Gerton, and I'm glad you're here. Coming up on this hour of the Federal Drive, when technology changes faster than acquisition cycles, government has a problem. Plus, contracting officers have broad authority to evaluate proposals, but they don't get to change the scoring system after those proposals arrive. Those stories and much more ahead during this hour of the Federal Drive. We begin with this. Adverse action rules for federal employees are undergoing a major transformation. A set of final rules from the Office of Personnel Management transfers more power to OPM and takes some authority away from the Merit Systems Protection Board. At the same time, agencies will now be required to prioritize employee performance over tenure during a reduction in force. Here with more, Federal News Network's Drew Friedman. Drew, welcome.
3: Eric, nice to be with you.
2: Likewise. So, 3 final rules from OPM that are making changes to the employee appeal process. From a practical perspective, what will this look like for employees that are trying to make those appeals?
3: This is going to be a major change, Eric, for federal employees when they are dealing with an adverse action from their agency. So that can include a removal, a suspension, a demotion. And the 3 rules that OPM finalized in particular talk about adverse actions that are taken during either a reduction in force, or a RIF for short, while employees are serving on a probationary period, and then also if there's some sort of discipline or removal action due to a suitability reason or suitability standards for government. So going forward, what this means for federal employees practically is that they will have to appeal their case to OPM if they believe that their agency wrongly acted against them. That's instead of where that authority has been at the Merit Systems Protection Board independently for many decades. So going forward, OPM is going to handle all of those appeals cases rather than MSPB. So that is a very significant shift here for federal employees.
2: All right, so we have the what. Let's talk about the why. Why does OPM say that it is making these changes?
3: Their goal and what they stated in the final rule is that this is meant to make the process faster, more consistent, and cost less. They pointed to what they say they believe is limited capacity at the MSPB to handle various employee appeals cases. Over the years, that's led in some cases to backlogs and delays in issuing decisions, sometimes for months or even years for those employees. So OPM says it believes it internally can do a better job making that process efficient and making it fairer to employees. OPM Director Scott Cooper emphasized that the changes are not meant to erode the independence of that appeals process, even though that's been a very strong critique of what a lot of people have said and some concerns that have been raised about how this is going to change things for federal employees.
2: Yeah, let's talk about those critiques, because I'm sure there were plenty. What has been the reaction overall from the federal community when this announcement was made?
3: There's been a very negative reaction in the federal community to this, and this wasn't really a surprise to have these final rules because we saw these proposals months ago from the Trump administration and from OPM. But what we saw in the final rule, interestingly, is that actually in the one that talks about changing the appeals process during RIFs or reductions in force, 99% of

0: public comments opposed OPM's plan to change the authority from MSPB to OPM itself. Critics raised concerns that moving all of the appeals processes to OPM is going to mean that federal employees don't get a fair, independent, or complete process if they're challenging their agency. In addition to moving the process to OPM, they're also removing the guarantee of a hearing in a lot of cases. So there's going to be fewer steps, which OPM says will make things more efficient, or that's the goal. But there's been a lot of concerns that this is going to mean that federal employees don't really have a fair chance to challenge their agencies. There's also concerns that OPM does not have the capacity itself to handle employee appeals. This is especially considering that OPM lost more than a third of its overall staffing in the last year, and that the OPM office that it's designating to take on this work has not historically dealt with these types of cases. I spoke with Jenny Mattingly, who's Vice President of Public Policy and Stakeholder Engagement at the Partnership for Public Service, about what the concerns that she's seeing with this.
1: But I do think it requires staff, and MSPB has an entire roster of administrative judges. It's got a board that oversees it. It's got a lot of support staff. And granted, these are only a portion of what MSPB does. But depending on if we see massive staff reductions or turnovers like we did in the past year, that could be a lot of cases that come through. And I think it would require a lot of resources for OPM to offer the same quality and independent services.
2: That's Jenny Mattingly from the Partnership for Public Service. We're speaking here with Federal News Network reporter Drew Friedman. And Drew, OPM has also issued a fourth final rule changing the priority order during RIFs. What will this mean for federal employees, you know, other than it's not going to be as big of a factor of how long you've been there?
0: That's right. And again, this one is not necessarily a surprise because this is something that the Trump administration proposed many months ago. It's also something they attempted to change in the first Trump administration. So what this is going to mean for federal employees is when an agency does conduct a reduction in force going forward, that agencies will be required to first consider employees' performance and how well they're doing in their jobs based on their annual performance reviews. Then they'll be considering veterans' preference, and then the tenure and seniority of federal employees will only be used as tiebreakers. And this happens when agencies are deciding whether to retain employees in which positions, whether to demote them to different positions, or whether to remove them entirely during a RIF. So this is really changing that whole process on its head, where seniority and tenure were considered first, and then performance was the last consideration. Now this is completely the reverse order of that going forward. And again, this doesn't affect any RIFs that took place last year at agencies, but only ones that are going to be potentially happening going forward.
2: Yeah, this isn't the first time you and I have spoke, or you've been on this show talking about this stuff. How do these new rules fit into the broad scope of what the Trump administration is trying to implement when it comes to changing federal personnel policy?
0: This is only one slice of a much larger picture that OPM is looking at here in terms of reshaping the firing, removal, workforce rules for federal employees. They've also recently implemented schedule policy / career, so removing a lot of longstanding civil service protections for some employees. There have also been major changes to how the federal probationary period works, where agencies can now remove a probationary employee for more reasons than in the past. And, you know, one that really ties back to what we've been discussing today, Eric, is the changes that OPM has just finalized to the performance management system for federal employees. Now agencies are going to use a forced distribution system, which means that they're going to be limiting how many federal employees can be rated as a level 4 or 5 on the performance scale. And that's important when considering in the context of the RIF changes that they're making, where performance is going to be the top priority. So there's a lot of questions coming up about, you know, will things be more subjective when agencies are conducting a RIF and, you know, looking at employees' performance and that being the top consideration rather than tenure or seniority. And again, Jenny Mattingly from the Partnership for Public Service talks about some of the concerns or questions that she still has about what this is going to really look like.
1: How you determine then who your top performers are for a RIF, if everybody's a 3, how do you do that? Does that mean agencies can just say, we're just going to send all those people out the door? I mean, these are the questions in implementation. And then if the guidance to do RIFs comes from OPM or in conjunction with PLACE and people want to question their performance is being used as a reason to RIF them or not, the appeals process is brought right back into OPM. So you have to look at the big picture of how all of these rules actually tie together.
0: And again, that's Jenny Mattingly, Vice President of Public Policy and Stakeholder Engagement at the Partnership for Public Service.
2: And that is Federal News Network's Drew Friedman. Drew, thank you so much for joining us.
0: Thanks for having me, Eric.
2: Of course. And you can find her story at federalnewsnetwork.com. Up next, when technology changes faster than acquisition cycles, government has a problem. This is the Federal Drive with Terry Gertin on Federal News Network. I'm Eric White filling in for Terry.
3: I'm Michelle Sandiford, and here are your top headlines from Federal News Network. The Education Department transferred another 64 employees from K-12, special education, higher education and career, technical and adult education programs to other agencies. The American Federation of Government Employees Local 252, which represents education employees, is calling it illegal and part of the administration's effort to dismantle the Education Department. A senior GSA technology executive is placed on administrative leave. Federal News Network's Jason Miller tells us more.
4: The General Services Administration has suspended Pete Waterman, the director of the cloud security program known as FedRAMP, for comments made on his personal LinkedIn account. Waterman expressed frustration with requirements around veterans' preference hiring last week. His post has since been taken down. GSA Administrator Ed Force said in a statement that GSA categorically and completely disagrees with the senior employee's recent remarks. Force says GSA has zero tolerance for comments that disparage or disrespect America's veterans. Jason Miller, Federal News Network.
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0: Welcome back to the Federal Drive with Terry Girton on Federal News Network. I'm Eric White filling in for Terry. New technologies and new threats are forcing agencies to make decisions faster than they once did. That reality is raising questions about whether federal acquisition processes are keeping pace. Stephanie Castro, president of the Professional Services Council, joins me to talk through the challenge. And Stephanie, first things first, let's kind of just go with the big picture here as we are talking AI, cybersecurity, and there's still a lot at play. You know, with emerging technologies like this, there seems to be almost the pressure is on for the government to speed up the acquisition process as much as possible just because things are changing so fast. But that's kind of hard to do because things are changing so fast. So what's your read on all this going on right now?
1: So let's tackle AI first, Eric, if you want. So the General Services Administration put out a draft clause for terms and conditions, which I know sounds super sexy to your listeners, but it's really important for government contractors to understand what they'll contractually be obligated to comply with. And they put out a draft clause back in March of this year that had some real problems for industry, talking about control of intellectual property, having a really broad scope, etc. So we submitted comments to the Professional Services Council on that initial draft clause back in the day, and they put out a new one, and comments were due yesterday, August 3rd. And so we obviously read it with great interest, as did all of our industry members. And we were very, very relieved to see that from an artificial intelligence perspective, this new draft clause was light years better than what had been circulated in March. So to me, that means the government is listening. Yes, the pace of change is really fast in this area, but they're listening to industry feedback. And in fact, in support of this latest request for comments, GSA hosted a listening session back in mid-July, and you could really, really tell that they were open to constructive critique. And so I'm very hopeful that this, when it goes final, will be a really, really good clause to have in contracts.
0: Yeah, part of the issue with any new technology policy is finding that balance between, you know, encouraging innovation and also managing the risk. Where can the government still kind of write that balance when it comes to AI acquisition? You sound like you're impressed with this latest clause coming out, but I imagine that there's room for improvement since there always is, right?
1: Yeah, there is. And actually, if I could talk briefly about the improvements that they made, which were they narrowed the license grant just to the federal government. They talked about contractors retaining ownership of underlying large language models and base models, et cetera. And instead of having a limitation on everything needing to be developed and produced in the United States, there's now a preference for that. That said, we do still find the scope of this clause a bit broad. And I'll give you a real world example, Eric, which is to say, for anyone using Microsoft Word or any of those products, you're very familiar with the grammar checker function, right? Good Lord, make my writing better. And so that is actually artificial intelligence. That is not excluded in this clause. And so everyday uses of AI are not excluded in this clause, and therefore it makes the compliance burden pretty tough. And so we are recommending that they look at the scope of the definition and really tailor it to real world applications and issues where they may find problems with contractor use of AI. In addition, the flow down requirements of all subcontractors needing to comply with particular elements is a problem as well, because you might have privity of contract with your first tier subs, but beyond that, you don't. And then how does that play in actuality? And so I think flow down, narrowing the scope, et cetera. And then finally, I mentioned it earlier, Eric, and this is always an issue with the government and contractors, intellectual property. You know, who has rights to the data? Who has rights to use the data to analyze it and then to promulgate it? And so that, I think, is another topic that needs to be tackled.
0: Speaking here with Professional Services Council President Stephanie Castro, and the pressure is not unfounded, right? I mean, the cyber attack on Minnesota Community Water Systems is just a reminder that the threats aren't going to wait for the government to figure out how it needs to buy this technology. And in fact, that same technology may be being utilized to attack government services. Is that one of the other big challenges in finding that right solution or getting the pace fast enough to keep up with everything?
1: I think that's absolutely right, Eric. And so let's talk a little bit about that cyber attack in, it's at least seven states. Minnesota was the one we've heard a lot about, but it's in places like Michigan and elsewhere too. And then it is a cyber attack that you know, we had been warned that things that were exposed to the public, the internet, et cetera, that things like programmable logic controllers, et cetera, that are used to remotely monitor and control water systems, they were exposed. And so the fact that there was a cyber attack, while terrible, not completely a surprise. Think about the water situation in terms of how people manage their water. It's very dispersed, right? So sometimes you have local municipalities managing water. Sometimes you have counties. Sometimes you have other municipal elements. Sometimes you have private ownership. So you have a really broad ownership structure of water supplies. And that, of course, creates risk and vulnerabilities. It's really hard to rally that community together to agree on common standards. And I think that is something that we need to do. CISA, which is the Cybersecurity and Infrastructure Security Agency over at the Department of Homeland Security, as well as the FBI and the Environmental Protection Agency, all have issued warnings about targeting internet-exposed industry controllers, et cetera. This is a really important infrastructure issue to tackle. And of course, it is layered with the fact that we are looking at another continuing resolution to start fiscal year 27. EPA and CISA, that agency at DHS I just referenced, are seeing some cuts in critical areas. And we really do need to talk about how they can leverage the strength of contractors to actually address some of these vulnerabilities.
0: Yeah, it's not unique to AI, right? I mean, when it comes to cybersecurity, certainly things do move a little faster. But, you know, when agencies decide that they need new cybersecurity tools or defenses or new defense technology overall, where do contractors see the most friction in the acquisition process? I mean, what tends to slow things down when everybody knows that speed is the key, you know, all parties involved, but even still, there are some barriers. What are they?
1: So those barriers include things like the acquisition tools that DHS has at its disposal. We talk a lot about other transaction authority in the context of the Department of War and the Department of Defense, but DHS used to have OT authority as well. And that is something where you can quickly get a contractor under contract to start developing and prototyping, you know, groundbreaking technologies, really ahead of the curve emerging technologies. And DHS lost that authority a few years ago. I would love to see them get that back so that they could put really eager private sector intelligence and skill sets under contract to address these vulnerabilities before they actually become threatened.
0: And in looking ahead, what would tell you that some of those, I won't call them complaints, but suggestions are being heard, and that federal acquisition is becoming more responsive to emerging technologies and cyber threats that we're seeing today without, you know, sacrificing the accountability and making sure that the taxpayers are getting what they pay for?
1: So it's funny that you mentioned at the outset of this talk here, Eric, about things getting a little bit messy, right? So we have something obviously going on right now, the Revolutionary FAR overhaul, and that is in part to help streamline acquisition processes, to ease compliance burdens, to get better, faster, stronger capabilities into the hands of the government users, right? Things like innovation, leveraging non-traditional partners, et cetera, are all really good examples of ways that we could move faster if we just get out of our own ways. And so we are in that messy middle right now, Eric, where we have legacy FAR clauses in existing contracts. We have class deviations that were issued last year that are in contracts. And now we have new FAR clauses coming out to put into contracts. It is a really, really difficult time to be a government contractor right now to sift through all of that. But I do have hope that there is light at the end of this particular tunnel, that we can start fielding these technologies. And again, as I said earlier, get out of our own way.
0: Stephanie Castro is president of the Professional Services Council. Stephanie, thank you as always.
1: Thanks, Eric. Take care.
0: Still to come, many acquisition reform efforts focus on policies and regulations. The Defense Innovation Unit is betting that changing the workforce may be just as important. But first, contracting officers have broad authority to evaluate proposals, but they don't get to change the scoring system after proposals arrive. 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I'm Eric White, filling in for Terry.
2: And here are your top headlines from Federal News Network. Constituents have an opportunity to tell the House of Representatives what it could do better. The House Subcommittee on Modernization and Innovation is accepting idea submissions on how to modernize the lower chamber and the legislative branch overall. The subcommittee is accepting submissions on its website from now until August 31st. Top lawmakers on the House Homeland Security Committee are pressing OpenAI CEO Sam Altman for answers on a recent cyber incident. Federal News Network's Justin Doubleday has more.
3: Cybersecurity and Infrastructure Protection Subcommittee Chairman Andy Ogles and ranking member Delia Ramirez sent a July 31st letter to Altman. They want a briefing on how OpenAI's models were able to escape a testing environment and autonomously hack into other companies' services. The lawmakers say the incident raises serious questions about how OpenAI secures and monitors its testing environments. Justin Doubleday, Federal News Network.
2: Jay Clayton was sworn in as Director of National Intelligence on Monday. He previously served as U.S. Attorney for the Southern District of New York and Chairman of the U.S. Securities and Exchange Commission. He replaces Acting DNI Bill Pulte, who carried out 5 rounds of layoffs at the Office of the Director of National Intelligence in a little over 1 month in charge. For more, visit federalnewsnetwork.com.
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0: back on The Federal Drive with Terry Gertin on Federal News Network. I'm Eric White filling in for Terry. Past performance can make the difference in a best value procurement, but agencies still have to evaluate it the way they said they would. That's the lesson from a recent GAO protest involving a Veterans Affairs acquisition support contract. Joining Federal Drive host Terry Gertin earlier with the details, Zach Prince, partner at Haynes Boone.
1: We've got a protest case with the VA today to talk about. Why don't you start by just kind of telling us the story? Who are the main characters here and what's at stake?
2: Sure. So this is a procurement from the VA's Veteran Health Services for acquisition support services. The awardee is a company called Dynamic Management Associates, or DMA, and the protester is Veterans Management Services, Inc., or VMSI. It's easier to just call them by their acronyms. This was a SDVOSB set aside, solicited back in November of last year for holders of the federal supply schedule contracts. GAO noted, so this was structured as a best value considering past performance and price, both of which were supposed to be equal in importance. The RFQ here required vendors to submit 3 past performance references and advise that the VA would review available past performance data in CPARS, this Contractor Performance Assessment Reporting System. VA got 43 quotes and awarded to DMA back in December, and VMSI almost immediately protested the GAO. That was quickly resolved when the VA told GAO it was going to take corrective action, issue a new award decision, which rendered the GAO decision moot. GAO dismissed it, and then, as often happens, the agency re-awarded to the same prior awardee, just with a slightly more robust record, and VMSI protested again.
1: One of the things I thought was interesting here is that it's a best value procurement, but performance and price are equal in importance, instead of price being the dominant factor. How did that play into this protest?
2: Yeah, so it ultimately... it was important because if past performance were rated higher for the protester, it might have been able to circumvent the price advantage that the awardee had. So the awardee had, I think it was about $500,000 in a price advantage. So there was a gap. But because they were both supposed to be equal, that is past performance and price, if past performance were weighted heavier, that is the past performance of the protester were properly evaluated in its view, it might have been able to receive the award notwithstanding its higher price.
1: And the VA appeared to have given some conflicting guidance or maybe not followed its own direction as it evaluated past performance. Is that correct?
2: Yeah, that's right. So I thought the solicitation was pretty clear. It said that all offerors are going to have to submit these 3 references. Great. It said the agency would consider information in CPARS. Great, the agency did. Then it said the agency may, didn't say shall, it said may consider recent past performance that is from 3 years ago or sooner of more importance than older past performance. It did not say it was going to ignore any past performance older than 3 years, but VMSI successfully argued that's what the agency did. They took any past performance in CPARS that was older than 3 years. They noted it was not recent, and then they stopped evaluating. So they didn't consider its relevance. They didn't consider the quality of the performance. They just stopped. So totally discounted any older past performance.
1: And that became material to VMSI, right? Because they had positive past performance that could have been considered.
2: Yeah, they pointed out that they had 4 past performance evaluations in CPARS of excellent that were older than 3 years. That may have been the determinative factor in the evaluation that could have gotten them the award.
1: Zach Prince is a partner at Haynes Boone. So Zach, what's the acquisition issue here? Is it for contractors to note and follow the rules exactly? Is it for the contracting officer to make sure they follow their own direction? Where's the conflict?
2: Yeah, so agencies need to actually follow the evaluation criteria. You know, write what you mean and then do it. There really wasn't an ambiguity here. Often in these cases, there's some ambiguity. The solicitation could have been framed clearer. This one was pretty clear. I think it was plain English. It means that the agency would consider past performance that's older than 3 years. They just might not weigh it the same way. Well, great. But they didn't do that at all. They just discounted it entirely. There's also two interesting asides that GAO noted in footnotes. One was just a note to practitioners. If you're making a protest argument and the agency responds to that argument, you have to then rebut the agency's position or it's just going to be viewed as abandoned. You know, protesters abandon initial arguments all the time. That's fine. But if you want it to survive and you want GAO to consider it, you have to give them something to work with. So here there was a past performance issue that the protester had initially raised. The agency explained in its report why that wasn't an issue, and the protester just regurgitated what it said in its initial protest. GAO pointed out that is bad practice. You're not going to win on that. We consider that abandoned. We don't have to deal with it.
1: What was the second?
2: The second has to do with the RFO, so the Revolutionary FAR overhaul. Now, as this iterative process has gone on, many agencies, including the VA and GSA, have adopted through class deviations the revised FAR provisions. But often you will still see solicitations that use the current FAR, which is what happened here. It wasn't actually relevant to the decision, but GAO wanted to point it out to give guidance to agencies that you need to use the right clauses. And this could, in future cases, cause a real conflict that results in a different result. For protesters, that GAO doesn't note this point, but if you note as an offeror a discrepancy between clauses that are included and clauses the agency should have included, the time to challenge that is in advance of award. As don't hope for the best and try to have your cake and eat it too, because then you waive the argument.
1: GAO's footnotes are always important, so I really appreciate that you pulled those up. There was one other point of protest here, and that the protester argued that DMA should be disqualified because it used the wrong start date after an amendment. Was that just a technicality, not enough to overturn this award?
2: Yeah, in GAO's view, it was a technicality. I think they dealt with this second because they knew they were already going to sustain the protest and they didn't have to delve too deeply into it. But they found, GAO explained this was essentially an argument that the solicitation requirements had been relaxed. And that kind of argument only works if you can show as the protester that had it been relaxed for you, you may have materially changed your proposal to your advantage, which VMSI didn't even try to argue here in GAO's telling of it.
1: So VMSI got kind of a partial win, but partially not a win. How do you read the outcome of GAO's decision?
2: Well, their win on one argument means they win, but like any protest, that result might be a pyrrhic victory, right? Because GAO tells the agency, go back and either redo the evaluation correctly, or you can issue a solicitation amendment and say we're not going to consider any past performance that's older than 3 years. Now, either way is fine. Neither guarantees protester is going to get the award.
1: So what happens with this next? VA is going to reissue, and then we should watch to see what happens. VMSI will have the chance to challenge again.
2: Yeah, that's right. I mean, if the VA awards back to the same party, DMA, and they certainly might, my guess is VMSI is going to challenge this again. And, you know, they could well win again. And we'll be back here talking about it in a couple months.
1: So what should contractors watch out for in these kind of cases where there are iterative changes as a result of incremental protests?
2: Yeah, they just have to be very careful to follow what's going on and what the solicitation requires. This is always a consideration when you're protesting. Is it going to be worth the challenge and the cost? Because you might not get anything as an outcome, and you might annoy your customer, which, of course, is not supposed to be a consideration in a objective blind procurement system, but we're all humans.
0: Zach Prince is a partner at Haynes Boone, speaking there with Federal News Network's Terry Gurton. 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Coming up next, many acquisition reform efforts focus on policies and regulations. The Defense Innovation Unit is betting that changing the workforce may be just as important. This is the Federal Drive with Terry Gurton on Federal News Network. I'm Eric White filling in for Terry.
3: I'm Michelle Sandiford, and here are your top headlines from Federal News Network. the education department transferred another 64 employees from K-12, special education, higher education, and career, technical, and adult education programs to other agencies. The American Federation of Government Employees Local 252, which represents education employees, is calling it illegal and part of the administration's effort to dismantle the education department. A senior GSA technology executive is placed on administrative leave. Federal News Network's Jason Miller tells us more.
4: The General Services Administration has suspended Pete Waterman, the director of the cloud security program known as FedRAMP, for comments made on his personal LinkedIn account. Waterman expressed frustration with requirements around veterans' preference hiring last week. His post has since been taken down. GSA Administrator Ed Forst said in a statement that GSA categorically and completely disagrees with the senior employee's recent remarks. Forst says GSA has zero tolerance for comments that disparage or disrespect America's veterans. Jason Miller, Federal News Network.
3: About 450 employees at over 60 national parks across the western U.S. and Pacific Islands will soon gain union representation. Workers in the Pacific West region, which covers sites in Hawaii, California, Washington, Oregon, Idaho, and Nevada, voted overwhelmingly to join the National Treasury Employees Union. For more, visit federalnewsnetwork.com.
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0: You're listening to The Federal Drive with Terry Girton on Federal News Network. I'm Eric White filling in for Terry. For years, acquisition reform has focused on new authorities, new pathways, and new policies. The Defense Innovation Unit believes the next challenge may be preparing acquisition professionals to use those tools effectively. To further discuss that effort, Federal Drive host Terry Girton spoke with Sharissa Tamayori, Director of Acquisition at the Defense Innovation Unit.
1: People may know the Defense Innovation Unit for its technology work, but many may not know the acquisition side. DIU is starting a new program called the Immersive Commercial Acquisition Program. What are you trying to do with that, and why now?
2: Yeah, so the Defense Innovation Unit is a Department of War organization focused on accelerating the adoption of commercial technology into the department. We have been executing commercial solutions openings and other transactions for over a decade at this point, and have really become the center of excellence in utilizing these authorities to acquire novel commercial technologies for the department. We created the Immersive Commercial Acquisition Program in May of 2022, in partnership with the Warfighting Acquisition University, because we recognize that the bottleneck to acquisition speed and wider adoption of these authorities within the workforce is really the workforce's awareness of and confidence in utilizing these authorities. And so with ICAP, we provide classroom-based training led by experts within WarU. And we reinforce that training through on-the-job experience by providing our ICAP fellows experience executing DIU prototype projects. We really want to share the experience that we have executing these prototype projects, leveraging the CSO process and the OT authority. And then we want to make sure that we can create change agents and create a pipeline of change agents for these military departments. So that way these military departments have champions within their own organization who know how to utilize and execute these types of authorities.
1: Sharissa, the program says its goal is to make acquisition professionals a bridge between the Defense Department and the commercial technology sector. You talked a little bit about some practical experience as a result of this program. What does that bridge look like in practice?
2: Yeah, so what the bridge really means is that we are training contracting professionals to really think differently, to analyze risks differently, and to ultimately be a better business partner with industry. Within DIU, we focus on the need to really meet industry halfway. We want to communicate to industry what information we need to better understand what industry has to offer us, and then work together to establish an agreement that meets the needs of both parties. So when an ICAP fellow really joins us and embeds within our team, they're not just learning like the CSO process or how to execute OTs. They're really learning the intangibles of what we do at the Defense Innovation Unit. They learn how to navigate risks. We provide them a new perspective that they may not have seen before, right? The commercial industry perspective. And really, we're training them to think differently and to approach problems a little bit differently.
1: You mentioned the CSO, the commercial solutions openings, and the OTS, the other transaction authorities. How does DIU approach those in a way that is different from how the regular services currently use them?
2: Yeah, so the CSO was really designed to lower the barriers to entry and to attract non-traditional defense contractors to do business with the government. I think historically, when the acquisition workforce would solicit for requirements, we would be soliciting for a set of government requirements, and we assume that we knew best. And so we would set a lot of requirements. It would be a lot of rules, a lot of regulations, and would often require dozens and dozens of pages in response to our solicitation. DIU CSO process is unique in that it starts off with a problem statement. We recognize that commercial industry often knows best in certain technology areas. And so it doesn't really make sense for us to dictate requirements to them. Instead, we want to offer up our problem statement and have industry propose back to us solutions that they feel will best fit our needs. And they do this by submitting a 5-page white paper or a 15-page slide deck. Now, this really lowers the barrier to entry for a lot of our non-traditional defense contractors. It doesn't take much to submit a 5-page white paper. And so we really are able to cast a wide net and really incentivize these non-traditionals to do business with us.
1: Sharissa Tamayori is the Director of Acquisition for the Defense Innovation Unit. Sharissa, your last response was very much the defense view of commercial technology companies. What about the flip side of that perspective? When a commercial technology company looks at DoD and sees a system that's slow or complicated, what do you want them to understand about how acquisition is changing?
2: Yeah, so one thing that I think I would really want these companies to understand is we are actively working to dismantle the barriers that have historically made working with the department difficult. We are working to change the culture of the acquisition workforce by shifting from a compliance kind of checklist-based approach to a more risk-based approach. We are also emphasizing speed, the need to make decisions quickly, and we are proving that the department can be a fast, serious, and a repeat customer for the commercial sector.
1: One of the case studies that you mentioned is the Prime SUSV case study. Talk us through that and how that illustrates that point that you just made, that acquisition professionals are trying to do this faster and get technology to the operator more quickly.
2: Yes. So the Prime SUSV prototype project is a great example of us aligning our demand signal with the right technologies. In this particular effort, DIU partnered with the Navy to prototype a set of next generation unmanned surface vehicles. From the contracting perspective, this was a success because we were able to utilize our competitive commercial solutions opening process with the other transaction authority to execute a prototype to production pipeline in less than a year. That is really unheard of in traditional acquisition cycles. And I think the ultimate lesson for contracting professionals is really clear. When you have a clear demand signal from a mission partner, you can utilize these authorities to not only prototype technologies, but then to scale those technologies and get them into the hands of the warfighter faster than anyone ever thought possible, right? And that's kind of the ultimate goal of DIU. We're looking to not only prototype technologies, but prototype them quickly and get them into the hands of the warfighter as soon as possible.
1: So today, when we think about defense acquisition, there's a lot of tension between legacy major platforms and this new high volume, low tech, maybe technology that's bringing in. How does DIU sit at the middle of that? And how are you trying to rationalize when do you need a major platform program? And when is this new light approach to technology the best way to go?
2: So I think where DIU sits is we are really looking to execute fast, execute and leverage commercial technology, right? So that's kind of the niche where we sit in, where if there is a commercial technology case out there, we are focused on leveraging that commercial investment and utilizing it for defense purposes. So I think this, from our perspective, we focus mainly on leveraging investment that has already been made versus creating something new and maybe investing in some of the earlier stage technology. So we're leveraging the technology like artificial intelligence and things that the commercial sector is really investing in right now. We're leveraging that investment and just adjusting it for defense purposes.
1: And do you find opportunities to infuse that new technology into legacy platforms?
2: Yes, we see that often. It depends on the department program that comes to us, but there's often areas where we can integrate new artificial technology information, new software programs. We can integrate into legacy systems, and we have seen that as part of our prototype projects.
1: So bringing this back to the ICAP program, applications for the next cohort just opened. What skills and mindsets are you looking for?
2: Yeah, so for the next cohort, we are looking for middle to senior level contracting professionals. That's generally about the GS 13 to 14 level or their military equivalents, who are really experts in their field, who want to be challenged, who are open to thinking differently, and who honestly possess the grit necessary to lead acquisition transformation initiatives within their organization.
0: Sharissa Tamayori is Director of Acquisition for the Defense Innovation Unit. We'll post this interview at our website. 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The Federal Drive with Terry Gerton is produced by me, Eric White, along with Michelle Sandiford. Our web editor is Stephanie Wright. 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Up next, the top national headlines from ABC News and the Federal Newscast. I'm Eric White filling in for Terry Gerton. Thanks for listening.

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9: From ABC News, I'm Chuck Sievertson. The House Ethics Committee today formally announced an investigation into Congressman Max Miller for alleged domestic violence and abuse or illegal drug use. Miller has denied allegations. Sources tell ABC News that President Trump called Miller, telling him his reelection campaign's in jeopardy. ABC's Peter Harlambous.
10: Miller has faced accusations of abuse by at least two different women, former White House Press Secretary Stephanie Grisham and Emily Moreno, the daughter of Senator Bernie Moreno of Ohio. He told reporters today that he believes Miller's unfit for office.
11: My daughter lives in constant fear of this man.
10: Responding to Emily Moreno's accusations, including that he threw her against a wall and held a gun to her head, Miller tried to discredit his ex-wife.
12: If I had assaulted her, would she had offered to cook me dinner 6 days later?
10: Miller's running for re-election, and he's denied the allegations, sued both women for defamation, and called for a House ethics investigation into his own conduct. Peter Harlambous, ABC News.
9: Bails $1 million for a man arrested for allegedly starting the largest of the three wildfires in Spokane, Washington, that destroyed hundreds of buildings and forced tens of thousands of people from their homes. He went to prison for manslaughter in his father's 2010 killing in Arizona. ABC's Alex Stone in Spokane.
13: Today, some of the evacuation orders are being lifted or they are being at least lessened where people can start coming back. A lot of the evacuees are now able to come in and start seeing what remains.
9: Acting Attorney General and AG nominee Todd Blanche has been confirmed by the Senate Judiciary Committee. He can only afford to lose two Republican votes in the full Senate vote ahead. On Wall Street, the Dow and S&P 500 closed at new records as stocks rallied on hopes of an Iran deal, lower oil prices, and strong corporate earnings. Oil continued to drop, U.S. and Brent crude finishing $75 and $79 a barrel. You're listening to ABC News.
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9: More on money. SpaceX, which reports its first earnings as a publicly traded company today, closed at $125 a share, up about 9%. The national average U.S. price for a gallon of regular grade gasoline as of less than an hour ago was $4.07, up 34 cents from last month. That's 91 cents higher than last year. There was no big winner in last night's $753 million Powerball drawing. Tomorrow night's big prize up to now $786 million. Suspicion or downright opposition to AI data centers appears to cut across party lines. ABC's Jim Ryan says Democrat-dominated New York was the first to impose a moratorium on the facilities.
15: Now deep red Texas has done the same. Governor Greg Abbott, once an ardent supporter of data centers, has shut the door on new ones until the state can audit their potential impact on public water and power supplies. More than 330 data centers are up and running in Texas, with another 250 on the drawing board.
9: Nate Ruette and his brother, fishing on a Massachusetts beach, got the surprise of their lives, reeling in a 5-foot tiger shark.
16: I saw those horizontal lines, indicating that it was a tiger shark, which was super cool. Immediately I started yelling at my brother. I was like, it's a tiger. It's a tiger shark. And he was in disbelief.
9: So I had to say the tropical species showing up farther north because of warmer ocean waters. Chuck Sievertson, ABC News.
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17: And here are your top headlines from Federal News Network. The Trump administration on Monday said it'll create a new commission focused on tackling the issues facing military spouses. Jennifer Hegseth, the defense secretary's wife, will be the chairwoman of the panel, according to an executive order outlining the

0: and 26% at West Point. Jay Clayton was sworn in as Director of National Intelligence on Monday. He previously served as U.S. Attorney for the Southern District of New York and Chairman of the U.S. Securities and Exchange Commission. He replaces Acting DNI Bill Pulte, who carried out 5 rounds of layoffs at the Office of the Director of National Intelligence in a little over 1 month in charge. Pulte served in the acting role while also continuing his full-time job as Director of the Federal Housing Finance Agency. For more, visit federalnewsnetwork.com.
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2: Welcome to The Federal Drive on Federal News Network. It's Tuesday, August 4th. I'm your host, Eric White, filling in for Terry Gerton, and I'm glad you're here. Coming up on this hour of The Federal Drive, when technology changes faster than acquisition cycles, government has a problem. Plus, contracting officers have broad authority to evaluate proposals, but they don't get to change the scoring system after proposals arrive. Those stories and much more ahead during this hour of The Federal Drive. Well, we begin with this. The Army says one of its biggest modernization efforts has reached a turning point. After years of testing, officials say its Next Generation Command and Control Program, or NGC2, is ready to move beyond experiments and into broader use across the force. The goal is to replace a patchwork of aging command and control systems with a single data-driven network that helps commanders make faster decisions on the battlefield. But turning that vision into a reality will mean overcoming technical, budget, and cultural challenges. To learn what those are, Federal News Network's Rachel Cohen joins us with more. Rachel, welcome.
3: Thanks for having me.
2: Absolutely. So let's start with some of the basics. Lay out for us what exactly Next Generation Command and Control is, and why has it become such a high priority for the Army to get it implemented?
3: Yeah, NGC2 is the Army's effort to replace dozens of separate C2 systems with, you know, one single integrated network that connects sensors, weapons, and the people who use them. So instead of forcing troops to switch between different applications that don't always communicate with each other because they weren't designed to, the goal is to create just one kind of common operating picture that updates in real time and let them send data back and forth. So Army leaders say that kind of speed is essential in future wars where you'll have to make decisions, you know, in seconds, minutes, you know, much more compressed timeline than what we have right now.
2: Got it. And if the Army leaders are saying that the program is ready for prime time, what convinced them that it has reached that point? What kind of barometer were they using to measure that?
3: Yeah, so the Army has its series called Project Convergence, and soldiers have used NGC2 technologies in sort of real world, you know, realistic operational scenarios. So leaders say that they proved they can connect data from multiple sources. They can send it quickly out to commanders and operate with commercial tech instead of only kind of custom-built systems. So they believe the concept is mature enough to expand it beyond just those demos and work out the kinks once it's in the field.
2: All right. And one of the promises of NGC2, and you kind of just explained a little bit about it, is giving commanders a clearer picture of what's actually happening on the battlefield in real time. How different could that be from the system that soldiers are using today to find out what's exactly going on?
3: You know, it could look pretty different. You know, like I said, today's command and control environment has a lot of different systems that weren't necessarily designed to talk to each other. And so they've had to, you know, kind of figure out how to build the connective tissue there. So NGC2 is part of that connective tissue, and it, you know, it helps soldiers spend less time gathering data and sifting through data, and, you know, really cuts down on that decision-making time too. So, you know, the goal is units would be more responsive in operations that are moving faster. So, you know, the idea is hopefully it'll cut down on a lot of the manual work that people are doing today. and, you know, just give people better connectivity instead of keeping them kind of in their silos.
2: Talking here with Federal News Network defense reporter Rachel Cohen. All right, so the Army has talked about using, you know, commercial technology, delivering software updates faster than it has in the past. What is that affecting in how it actually buys and develops technology?

0: technology, and I guess this would be a good test for that strategy, would it not?
1: Yeah. So rather than building one, you know, big system owned by the Army that takes years to develop, often those go over schedule, over budget, not great. The Army wants to try and solve that by using commercial software, cloud services, open standards that they can, or that industry can upgrade continuously. They've compared it more to updating smartphone apps instead of waiting, you know, years for a new phone to come out, right? So the idea is that they would get improvements out to the field much, much faster, you know, as they see new kinds of threats pop up, as they, you know, as they see a need for new kinds of capabilities.
0: All right, so what is left for the soldiers that are actually going to be using this capability more broadly? What has to happen before they're able to do so? And in implementation of this scale, I imagine there are going to be some bumps along the road. What are some of the obstacles that it's going to have to overcome so this goes smoothly?
1: Yeah, they still have to do, you know, integration work with the existing networks that are out there. They have to train people to use them, and they have to keep getting the funding to field it across the Army. So leaders have said that changing, you know, those kind of long established ways of operating culturally can also be as difficult as getting the tech up and running itself. So the next few years, you know, we'll see whether they can move from successful demos, you know, kind of in almost in a vacuum, to an operational capability that they use every day.
0: Rachel Cohen, defense reporter for Federal News Network. Thank you as always.
1: Thank you.
0: And you can find more of Rachel's reporting on this at federalnewsnetwork.com. Up next, when technology changes faster than acquisition cycles, government has a problem. This is the Federal Drive with Terry Girton on Federal News Network. I'm Eric White filling in for Terry.
2: I'm Michelle Sandiford, and here are your top headlines from Federal News Network. The Education Department transferred another 64 employees from K-12, special education, higher education and career, technical and adult education programs to other agencies. The American Federation of Government Employees Local 252, which represents education employees, is calling it illegal and part of the administration's effort to dismantle the Education Department. A senior GSA technology executive is placed on administrative leave. Federal News Network's Jason Miller tells us more.
3: The General Services Administration has suspended Pete Waterman, the director of the cloud security program known as FedRAMP, for comments made on his personal LinkedIn account. Waterman expressed frustration with requirements around veterans' preference hiring last week. His post has since been taken down. GSA Administrator Ed Forst said in a statement that GSA categorically and completely disagrees with the senior employee's recent remarks. Forst says GSA has zero tolerance for comments that disparage or disrespect America's veterans. Jason Miller, Federal News Network.
2: About 450 employees at over 60 national parks across the western U.S. and Pacific Islands will soon gain union representation. Workers in the Pacific West region, which covers sites in Hawaii, California, Washington, Oregon, Idaho, and Nevada, voted overwhelmingly to join the National Treasury Employees Union. 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

0: welcome back to the Federal Drive with Terry Girton on Federal News Network. I'm Eric White filling in for Terry. New technologies and new threats are forcing agencies to make decisions faster than they once did. That reality is raising questions about whether federal acquisition processes are keeping pace. Stephanie Castro, president of the Professional Services Council, joins me to talk through the challenge. And Stephanie, first things first, let's kind of just go with the big picture here as we are talking AI, cybersecurity, and there's still a lot at play. You know, with emerging technologies like this, there seems to be almost the pressure is on for the government to speed up the acquisition process as much as possible just because things are changing so fast. But that's kind of hard to do because things are changing so fast. So what's your read on all this going on right now?
1: So let's tackle AI first, Eric, if you want. So the General Services Administration put out a draft clause for terms and conditions, which I know sounds super sexy to your listeners, but it's really important for government contractors to understand what they'll contractually be obligated to comply with. And they put out a draft clause back in March of this year that had some real problems for industry, talking about control of intellectual property, having a really broad scope, etc. So we submitted comments to the Professional Services Council on that initial draft clause back in the day, and they put out a new one, and comments were due yesterday, August 3rd. And so we obviously read it with great interest, as did all of our industry members. And we were very, very relieved to see that from an artificial intelligence perspective, this new draft clause was light years better than what had been circulated in March. So to me, that means the government is listening. Yes, the pace of change is really fast in this area, but they're listening to industry feedback. And in fact, in support of this latest request for comments, GSA hosted a listening session back in mid-July, and you could really, really tell that they were open to constructive critique. And so I'm very hopeful that this, when it goes final, will be a really, really good clause to have in contracts.
0: Yeah, part of the issue with any new technology policy is finding that balance between, you know, encouraging right. innovation and also managing the risk. Where can the government still kind of write that balance when it comes to AI acquisition? You sound like you're impressed with this latest clause coming out, but I imagine that there's room for improvement since there always is, right?
1: Yeah, there is. And actually, if I could talk briefly about the improvements that they made, which were they narrowed the license grant just to the federal government. They talked about contractors retaining ownership of underlying large language models and base models, et cetera. And instead of having a limitation on everything needing to be developed and produced in the United States, there's now a preference for that. That said, we do still find the scope of this clause a bit broad. And I'll give you a real world example, Eric, which is to say, for anyone using Microsoft Word or any of those products, you're very familiar with the grammar checker function, right? Good Lord, make my writing better. And so that is actually artificial intelligence. That is not excluded in this clause. And so everyday uses of AI are not excluded in this clause, and therefore it makes the compliance burden pretty tough. And so we are recommending that they look at the scope of the definition and really tailor it to real world applications and issues where they may find problems with contractor use of AI. In addition, the flow down requirements of all subcontractors needing to comply with particular elements is a problem as well, because you might have privity of contract with your first tier subs, but beyond that, you don't. And then how does that play in actuality? And so I think flow down, narrowing the scope, et cetera. And then finally, I mentioned it earlier, Eric, and this is always an issue with the government and contractors, intellectual property. You know, who has rights to the data? Who has rights to use the data to analyze it and then to promulgate it? And so that, I think, is another topic that needs to be tackled.
0: Speaking here with Professional Services Council President Stephanie Castro, and the pressure is not unfounded, right? I mean, the cyber attack on Minnesota Community Water Systems is just a reminder that the threats aren't going to wait for the government to figure out how it needs to buy this technology. And in fact, that same technology may be being utilized to attack government services. Is that one of the other big challenges in finding that right solution or getting the pace fast enough to keep up with everything?
1: I think that's absolutely right, Eric. And so let's talk a little bit about that cyber attack in, it's at least seven states. Minnesota was the one we've heard a lot about, but it's in places like Michigan and elsewhere too. And then it is a cyber attack that you know, we had been warned that things that were exposed to the public, the internet, et cetera, that things like programmable logic controllers, et cetera, that are used to remotely monitor and control water systems, they were exposed. And so the fact that there was a cyber attack, while terrible, not completely a surprise. Think about the water situation in terms of how people manage their water. It's very dispersed, right? So sometimes you have local municipalities managing water. Sometimes you have counties. Sometimes you have other municipal elements. Sometimes you have private ownership. So you have a really broad ownership structure of water supplies. And that, of course, creates risk and vulnerabilities. It's really hard to rally that community together to agree on common standards. And I think that is something that we need to do. CISA, which is the Cybersecurity and Infrastructure Security Agency over at the Department of Homeland Security, as well as the FBI and the Environmental Protection Agency, all have issued warnings about targeting internet-exposed industry controllers, et cetera. This is a really important infrastructure issue to tackle. And of course, it is layered with the fact that we are looking at another continuing resolution to start fiscal year 27. EPA and CISA, that agency at DHS I just referenced, are seeing some cuts in critical areas. And we really do need to talk about how they can leverage the strength of contractors to actually address some of these vulnerabilities.
0: Yeah, it's not unique to AI, right? I mean, when it comes to cybersecurity, certainly things do move a little faster. But, you know, when agencies decide that they need new cybersecurity tools or defenses or new defense technology overall, where do contractors see the most friction in the acquisition process? I mean, what tends to slow things down when everybody knows that speed is the key, you know, all parties involved, but even still, there are some barriers. What are they?
1: So those barriers include things like the acquisition tools that DHS has at its disposal. We talk a lot about other transaction authority in the context of the Department of War and the Department of Defense, but DHS used to have OT authority as well. And that is something where you can quickly get a contractor under contract to start developing and prototyping, you know, groundbreaking technologies, really ahead of the curve, emerging technologies. And DHS lost that authority a few years ago. I would love to see them get that back so that they could put really eager private sector intelligence and skill sets under contract to address these vulnerabilities before they actually become threatened.
0: And in looking ahead, what would tell you that some of those, I won't call them complaints, but light suggestions are being heard and that federal acquisition is becoming more responsive to emerging technologies and cyber threats that we're seeing today without, you know, sacrificing the accountability and making sure that the taxpayers are getting what they pay for?
1: So it's funny that you mentioned at the outset of this talk here, Eric, about things getting a little bit messy, right? So we have something obviously going on right now, the Revolutionary FAR overhaul, and that is in part to help streamline acquisition processes, to ease compliance burdens, to get better, faster, stronger capabilities into the hands of the government users, right? Things like innovation, leveraging non-traditional partners, et cetera, are all really good examples of ways that we could move faster if we just get out of our own ways. And so we are in that messy middle right now, Eric, where we have legacy FAR clauses in existing contracts. We have class deviations that were issued last year that are in contracts. And now we have new FAR clauses coming out to put into contracts. It is a really, really difficult time to be a government contractor right now to sift through all of that. But I do have hope that there is light at the end of this particular tunnel, that we can start fielding these technologies. And again, as I said earlier, get out of our own way.
0: And I've garnered the relief kind of from you that it seems as if administration officials are listening. I mean, you talked about the GSA listening session and they're ripe for feedback. And it seems as if they are on board with hearing what you all have to say, right?
1: They do seem that way. And I do think they're taking those comments that we submit pretty seriously. We had four proposed rules come out in the FAR overhaul a while ago. Comments were due just a couple of weeks ago. We anticipate seeing new proposed rules for other elements of the FAR coming out. You know, they're taking our comments seriously, particularly on things like market research, the role of small business in introducing and developing innovations, et cetera. So I really do have hope that we are going to be, as I said earlier, better, faster, stronger in the technologies and capabilities that we can wield.
0: Stephanie Castro is president of the Professional Services Council. Stephanie, thank you as always.
1: Thanks, Eric. Take care.
0: Still to come, many acquisition reform efforts focus on policies and regulations. The Defense Innovation Unit is betting that changing the workforce may be just as important. But first, contracting officers have broad authority to evaluate proposals, but they don't get to change the scoring system after proposals arrive. You're listening to The Federal Drive with Terry Girton on Federal News Network. I'm Eric White filling in for Terry.
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3: I'm Michelle Sandiford, and here are your top headlines from Federal News Network. Constituents have an opportunity to tell the House of Representatives what it could do better. The House Subcommittee on Modernization and Innovation is accepting idea submissions on how to modernize the lower chamber and the legislative branch overall. The subcommittee is accepting submissions on its website from now until August 31st. Top lawmakers on the House Homeland Security Committee are pressing OpenAI CEO Sam Altman for answers on a recent cyber incident. Federal News Network's Justin Doubleday has more.
4: Cybersecurity and Infrastructure Protection Subcommittee Chairman Andy Ogles and Ranking Member Delia Ramirez sent a July 31st letter to Altman. They want a briefing on how OpenAI's models were able to escape a testing environment and autonomously hack into other companies' services. The lawmakers say the incident raises serious questions about how OpenAI secures and monitors its testing environments. Justin Doubleday, Federal News Network.
3: Jay Clayton was sworn in as Director of National Intelligence on Monday. He previously served as U.S. Attorney for the Southern District of New York and Chairman of the U.S. Securities and Exchange Commission. He replaces Acting DNI Bill Pulte, who carried out five rounds of layoffs at the Office of the Director of National Intelligence in a little over 1 month in charge. For more, visit federalnewsnetwork.com.
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0: back on the Federal Drive with Terry Girton on Federal News Network. I'm Eric White filling in for Terry. Past performance can make the difference in a best value procurement, but agencies still have to evaluate it the way they said they would. That's the lesson from a recent GAO protest involving a Veterans Affairs acquisition support contract. Joining Federal Drive host Terry Girton earlier with the details, Zach Prince, partner at Haynes Boone.
1: We've got a protest case with the VA today to talk about. Why don't you start by just kind of telling us the story? Who are the main characters here and what's at stake?
2: Sure. So this is a procurement from the VA's Veteran Health Services for acquisition support services. The awardee is a company called Dynamic Management Associates, or DMA, and the protester is Veterans Management Services, Inc., or VMSI. It's easier to just call them other acronyms. This was a SDVOSB set aside, solicited back in November of last year for holders of the federal supply schedule contracts. GAO noted, this was structured as a best value, considering past performance and price, both of which were supposed to be equal in importance. The RFQ here required vendors to submit 3 past performance references and advise that the VA would review available past performance data in CPARS, this Contractor Performance Assessment Reporting System. VA got 43 quotes and awarded to DMA back in December, and VMSI almost immediately protested the GAO. That was quickly resolved when the VA told GAO it was going to take corrective action, issue a new award decision, which rendered the GAO decision moot. GAO dismissed it, and then, as often happens, the agency re-awarded to the same prior awardee, just with a slightly more robust record, and VMSI protested again.
1: One of the things I thought was interesting here is that it's a best value procurement, but performance and price are equal in importance, instead of price being the dominant factor. How did that play into this protest?
2: Yeah, so it ultimately... it was important because if past performance were rated higher for the protester, it might have been able to circumvent the price advantage that the awardee had. So the awardee had, I think it was about $500,000 in a price advantage. So there was a gap. But because they were both supposed to be equal, that is past performance and price, if past performance were weighted heavier, that is the past performance of the protester were properly evaluated in its view, it might have been able to receive the award notwithstanding its higher price.
1: And the VA appeared to have given some conflicting guidance, or maybe not followed its own direction as it evaluated past performance. Is that correct?
2: Yeah, that's right. So I thought the solicitation was pretty clear. It said that all offerors are going to have to submit these 3 references. Great. It said the agency would consider information in CPARS. Great, the agency did. Then it said the agency may, didn't say shall, it said may, consider recent past performance, that is from 3 years ago or sooner, of more importance than older past performance. It did not say it was going to ignore any past performance older than 3 years. But VMSI successfully argued that's what the agency did. They took any past performance in CPARS that was older than 3 years. They noted it was not recent, and then they stopped evaluating. So they didn't consider its relevance. They didn't consider the quality of the performance. They just stopped. So totally discounted any older past performance.
1: And that became material to VMSI, right? Because they had positive past performance that could have been considered.
2: Yeah, they pointed out that they had 4 past performance evaluations in CPARS of excellent that were older than 3 years, that may have been the determinative factor in the evaluation that could have gotten them the award.
1: Zach Prince is a partner at Haynes Boone. So Zach, what's the acquisition issue here? Is it for contractors to note and follow the rules exactly? Is it for the contracting officer to make sure they follow their own direction? Where's the conflict?
2: Yeah, so agencies need to actually follow the evaluation criteria. You know, write what you mean and then do it. There really wasn't an ambiguity here. You know, often in these cases, there's some ambiguity. The solicitation could have been framed clearer. This one was pretty clear. I think it was plain English. It means that the agency would consider past performance that's older than 3 years. They just might not weigh it the same way. Well, great, but they didn't do that at all. They just discounted it entirely. There's also two interesting asides that GAO noted in footnotes. One was just a note to practitioners. If you're making a protest argument and the agency responds to that argument, you have to then rebut the agency's position or it's just going to be viewed as abandoned. You know, protesters abandon initial arguments all the time. That's fine. But if you want it to survive and you want GAO to consider it, you have to give them something to work with. So here there was a past performance issue that the protester had initially raised. The agency explained in its report why that wasn't an issue, and the protester just regurgitated what it said in its initial protest. The GAO pointed out that is bad practice. You're not going to win on that. We consider that abandoned. We don't have to deal with it.
1: What was the second?
2: The second has to do with the RFO, so the Revolutionary FAR overhaul. Now, as this iterative process has gone on, many agencies, including the VA and GSA, have adopted through class deviations the revised FAR provisions. But often you will still see solicitations that use the current FAR, which is what happened here. It wasn't actually relevant to the decision, but GAO wanted to point it out to give guidance to agencies that you need to use the right clauses. And this could, in future cases, cause a real conflict that results in a different result. For protesters, the GAO doesn't note this point, but if you note as an offeror a discrepancy between clauses that are included and clauses the agency should have included, the time to challenge that is in advance of award. As don't hope for the best and try to have your cake and eat it too, because then you waive the argument.
1: GAO's footnotes are always important, so I really appreciate that you pulled those up. There was one other point of protest here, and that the protester argued that DMA should be disqualified because it used the wrong start date after an amendment. Was that just a technicality, not enough to overturn this award?
2: Yeah, in GAO's view, it was a technicality. I think they dealt with this second because they knew they were already going to sustain the protest and they didn't have to delve too deeply into it. But they found, GAO explained this was essentially an argument that the solicitation requirements had been relaxed. And that kind of argument only works if you can show as the protester that had it been relaxed for you, you may have materially changed your proposal to your advantage, which VMSI didn't even try to argue here in GAO's telling of it.
1: So VMSI got kind of a partial win, but partially not a win. How do you read the outcome of GAO's decision?
2: Well, their win on one argument means they win, but like any protest, that result might be a pyrrhic victory, right? Because GAO tells the agency, go back and either redo the evaluation correctly, or you can issue a solicitation amendment and say we're not going to consider any past performance that's older than 3 years. Now, either way is fine. Neither guarantees protester is going to get the award.
1: So what happens with this next? VA is going to reissue, and then we should watch to see what happens. VMSI will have the chance to challenge again.
2: Yeah, that's right. I mean, if the VA awards back to the same party, DMA, and they certainly might, my guess is VMSI is going to challenge this again. And, you know, they could well win again. And we'll be back here talking about it in a couple months.
1: So what should contractors watch out for in these kind of cases where there are iterative changes as a result of incremental protests?
2: Yeah, they just have to be very careful to follow what's going on and what the solicitation requires. This is always a consideration when you're protesting. Is it going to be worth the challenge and the cost? Because you might not get anything as an outcome, and you might annoy your customer, which of course is not supposed to be a consideration in a objective blind procurement system, but we're all humans.
0: Zach Prince is a partner at Haynes Boone, speaking there with Federal News Network's Terry Gurton. 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Coming up next, many acquisition reform efforts focus on policies and regulations. The Defense Innovation Unit is betting that changing the workforce may be just as important. This is the Federal Drive with Terry Gurton on Federal News Network. I'm Eric White filling in for Terry.
3: I'm Michelle Sandiford, and here are your top headlines from Federal News Network. the education department transferred another 64 employees from K-12, special education, higher education, and career, technical, and adult education programs to other agencies. The American Federation of Government Employees Local 252, which represents education employees, is calling it illegal and part of the administration's effort to dismantle the education department. A senior GSA technology executive is placed on administrative leave. Federal News Network's Jason Miller tells us more.
4: The General Services Administration has suspended Pete Waterman, the director of the cloud security program known as FedRAMP, for comments made on his personal LinkedIn account. Waterman expressed frustration with requirements around veterans preference hiring last week. His post has since been taken down. GSA Administrator Ed Forst said in a statement that GSA categorically and completely disagrees with the senior employee's recent remarks. Forst says GSA has zero tolerance for comments that disparage or disrespect America's veterans. Jason Miller, Federal News Network.
3: About 450 employees at over 60 national parks across the western U.S. and Pacific Islands will soon gain union representation. Workers in the Pacific West region, which covers sites in Hawaii, California, Washington, Oregon, Idaho, and Nevada, voted overwhelmingly to join the National Treasury Employees Union. 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

0: You're listening to The Federal Drive with Terry Girton on Federal News Network. I'm Eric White filling in for Terry. For years, acquisition reform has focused on new authorities, new pathways, and new policies. The Defense Innovation Unit believes the next challenge may be preparing acquisition professionals to use those tools effectively. To further discuss that effort, Federal Drive host Terry Girton spoke with Sharissa Tamayori, Director of Acquisition at the Defense Innovation Unit.
1: People may know the Defense Innovation Unit for its technology work, but many may not know the acquisition side. DIU is starting a new program called the Immersive Commercial Acquisition Program. What are you trying to do with that and why now?
2: Yeah, so the Defense Innovation Unit is a Department of War organization focused on accelerating the adoption of commercial technology into the department. We have been executing commercial solutions openings and other transactions for over a decade at this point, and have really become the center of excellence in utilizing these authorities to acquire novel commercial technologies for the department. We created the Immersive Commercial Acquisition Program in May of 2022 in partnership with the Warfighting Acquisition University because we recognize that the bottleneck to acquisition speed and wider adoption of these authorities within the workforce is really the workforce's awareness of and confidence in utilizing these authorities. And so with ICAP, we provide classroom-based training led by experts within WarU. And we reinforce that training through on-the-job experience by providing our ICAP fellows experience executing DIU prototype projects. We really want to share the experience that we have executing these prototype projects, leveraging the CSO process and the OT authority. And then we want to make sure that we can create change agents and create a pipeline of change agents for these military departments. So that way these military departments have champions within their own organization who know how to utilize and execute these types of authorities.
1: Sharissa, the program says its goal is to make acquisition professionals a bridge between the Defense Department and the commercial technology sector. You talked a little bit about some practical experience as a result of this program. What does that bridge look like in practice?
2: Yeah, so what the bridge really means is that we are training contracting professionals to really think differently, to analyze risks differently, and to ultimately be a better business partner with industry. Within DIU, we focus on the need to really meet industry halfway. We want to communicate to industry what information we need to better understand what industry has to offer us, and then work together to establish an agreement that meets the needs of both parties. So when an ICAP fellow really joins us and embeds within our team, they're not just learning like the CSO process or how to execute OTs. They're really learning the intangibles of what we do at the Defense Innovation Unit. They learn how to navigate risks. We provide them a new perspective that they may not have seen before, right? The commercial industry perspective. And really, we're training them to think differently and to approach problems a little bit differently.
1: You mentioned the CSO, the commercial solutions openings, and the OTS, the other transaction authorities. How does DIU approach those in a way that is different from how the regular services currently use them?
2: Yeah, so the CSO was really designed to lower the barriers to entry and to attract non-traditional defense contractors to do business with the government. I think historically, when the acquisition workforce would solicit for requirements, we would be soliciting for a set of government requirements, and we assume that we knew best. And so we would set a lot of requirements. It would be a lot of rules, a lot of regulations, and would often require dozens and dozens of pages in response to our solicitation. DIU CSO process is unique in that it starts off with a problem statement. We recognize that commercial industry often knows best in certain technology areas, and so it doesn't really make sense for us to dictate requirements to them. Instead, we want to offer up our problem statement and have industry propose back to us solutions that they feel will best fit our needs. And they do this by submitting a 5-page white paper or a 15-page slide deck. Now, this really lowers the barrier to entry for a lot of our non-traditional defense contractors. It doesn't take much to submit a 5-page white paper. And so we really are able to cast a wide net and really incentivize these non-traditionals to do business with us.
1: Sharissa Tamayori is the Director of Acquisition for the Defense Innovation Unit. Sharissa, your last response was very much the defense view of commercial technology companies. What about the flip side of that perspective? When a commercial technology company looks at DoD and sees a system that's slow or complicated, what do you want them to understand about how acquisition is changing?
2: Yeah, so one thing that I think I would really want these companies to understand is we are actively working to dismantle the barriers that have historically made working with the department difficult. We are working to change the culture of the acquisition workforce by shifting from a compliance kind of checklist-based approach to a more risk-based approach. We are also emphasizing speed, the need to make decisions quickly, and we are proving that the department can be a fast, serious, and a repeat customer for the commercial sector.
1: One of the case studies that you mentioned is the Prime SUSV case study. Talk us through that and how that illustrates that point that you just made, that acquisition professionals are trying to do this faster and get technology to the operator more quickly.
2: Yes. So the Prime SUSV prototype project is a great example of us aligning our demand signal with the right technologies. In this particular effort, DIU partnered with the Navy to prototype a set of next generation unmanned surface vehicles. From the contracting perspective, this was a success because we were able to utilize our competitive commercial solutions opening process with the other transaction authority to execute a prototype to production pipeline in less than a year. That is really unheard of in traditional acquisition cycles. And I think the ultimate lesson for contracting professionals is really clear. When you have a clear demand signal from a mission partner, you can utilize these authorities to not only prototype technologies, but then to scale those technologies and get them into the hands of the warfighter faster than anyone ever thought possible, right? And that's kind of the ultimate goal of DIU. We're looking to not only prototype technologies, but prototype them quickly and get them into the hands of the warfighter as soon as possible.
1: So today, when we think about defense acquisition, there's a lot of tension between legacy major platforms and this new high volume, low tech, maybe technology that's bringing in. How does DIU sit at the middle of that? And how are you trying to rationalize when do you need a major platform program? And when is this new light approach to technology the best way to go?
2: So I think where DIU sits is we are really looking to execute fast, execute and leverage commercial technology, right? So that's kind of the niche where we sit in, where if there is a commercial technology case out there, we are focused on leveraging that commercial investment and utilizing it for defense purposes. So I think this, from our perspective, we focus mainly on leveraging investment that has already been made versus creating something new and maybe investing in some of the earlier stage technology. So we're leveraging the technology like artificial intelligence and things that the commercial sector is really investing in right now. We're leveraging that investment and just adjusting it for defense purposes.
1: And do you find opportunities to infuse that new technology into legacy platforms?
2: Yes, we see that often. It depends on the department program that comes to us, but there's often areas where we can integrate new artificial technology information, new software programs, we can integrate into legacy systems. And we have seen that as part of our prototype projects.
1: So bringing this back to the ICAP program, applications for the next cohort just opened. What skills and mindsets are you looking for?
2: Yeah, so for the next cohort, we are looking for middle to senior level contracting professionals. That's generally about the GS 13 to 14 level or their military equivalents, who are really experts in their field, who want to be challenged, who are open to thinking differently, and who honestly possess the grit necessary to lead acquisition transformation initiatives within their organization.
1: When you say the grit to lead acquisition transformation, talk to me a little bit about what the biggest challenges are in bringing the ICAP mentality into the acquisition practice.
2: Like I've stated multiple times, I think the biggest thing that we're often asked to do is to think differently. And I think it takes a little bit of grit to be able to try new things, to maybe go against the grain, to try different approaches, to think outside of the box. And so we need to have experienced personnel who understand the basics, but who also have the confidence to take that step to try something new and to really push the envelope, because that's ultimately how culture changes across the department.
1: And just circling back to the way you described standard acquisition practices, risk-averse, compliance-focused, is the introduction of ICAP and this new mentality expanding that window a little bit so there is more room for innovative acquisition as opposed to compliance-focused acquisition?
2: Yeah, that's 100% the purpose of the program and our way of helping the rest of the department do business the way that we do business at DIU. We have a unique organization who have a mix of personnel from across all different types of skill sets. We have a lot of commercial industry experts that work with us. We have some defense acquisition personnel like myself. And what that drives is it drives all of us to constantly be better and to constantly think differently. For other organizations who might not have that sort of dynamic within their organization, by having their employees sit alongside with us and kind of feel that dynamic, experience that dynamic, they're exposed to this type of thinking. And then hopefully they can go back to their home organizations and share that experience and share that thought process with their home organizations to help push forward some of these acquisition transformation initiatives.
0: Sharissa Tamayori is Director of Acquisition for the Defense Innovation Unit. 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Our web editor is Stephanie Wright. 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Up next, the top national headlines from ABC News and the Federal Newscast. I'm Eric White filling in for Terry Gerton. 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
11: From ABC News, I'm Chuck Severson. Bail is set at $1 million for a man arrested for allegedly starting the largest of the three wildfires in Spokane, Washington. Flames melted electric and gas lines, says ABC's Alex Stone in Spokane, seeing repair crews.
12: There's actually a dozer that they're bringing in next to us that they're going to be backing in, where there are fire crews right here trying to dig line and clean up the area. But what they're doing is building a road so power crews can get in and try to rebuild the power line. So they're actively doing that right now.
11: A man arrested went to prison for manslaughter in his father's 2010 killing in Arizona. The House Ethics Committee is doing what Ohio Republican Congressman Max Miller publicly urged them to, begin an investigation into him for alleged domestic violence and abuse or illegal drug use. Miller has denied allegations that he abused his now ex-wife and daughter, saying Miller is unfit to remain in Congress. His ex-father-in-law, Ohio Senator Bernie Moreno, saying of his granddaughter,
13: she's going to have high-definition videos, she's going to have news stories, she's going to have everything out there. She's going to read that as an adult going, what the heck happened?
11: Sources tell ABC News President Trump called Miller about his reelection campaign. ABC News Washington managing editor Catherine Falders.
14: Trump expressed concerns over his candidacy and said it was in jeopardy. Now, according to sources, Miller did tell Trump that he was going to stay in the race.
11: Acting Attorney General and AG nominee Todd Blanche has been confirmed by the Senate Judiciary Committee. A full Senate vote is ahead. Blanche can only afford to lose two Republican votes. If he makes it, says ABC News legal contributor James Sample.
15: Technically speaking, what changes is the title. Practically speaking, what changes is very little.
11: Republican Senator Susan Collins of Maine says she'll vote no on Blanche's nomination. In a statement, Collins says, while I believe Mr. Blanche is a capable lawyer, the Department of Justice has become increasingly political. The mayor says Ukraine's capital, Kyiv, is under a ballistic missile attack. 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
11: A second death in less than 8 months at a New Jersey immigrant detention center in Newark. Federal officials say it was a medical emergency. Edwin Lopez Cornejo's family claims negligence. ABC's Armando Garcia.
18: These private prison organizations, especially when it comes to immigration detention, have been able to operate really under the radar. It's really hard to get to the bottom of what's actually happening there. Regular people can't just go in and speak with their loved ones often.
11: ICE says official cause of death is pending. More on the two deaths in Michigan from the parasitic stomach bug from ABC's Lionel Moise.
19: Officials say both had significant underlying health conditions that may have been worsened by cyclosporiasis and dehydration. Nationwide, more than 18,000 people have gotten sick in 45 states. The FDA has linked the outbreak in Michigan and 8 other states to iceberg lettuce sourced by Taylor Farms in central Mexico and served at some Taco Bell restaurants.
11: 3 possible cases of rabbit fever reported in Suffolk County, Long Island. Bites from infected ticks can spread the disease. ABC News medical contributor Dr. Darian Sutton.
20: Important to understand here, we typically in the United States see around 200 or so of these cases a year, so this is not abnormal. But what is abnormal is the rise in the number of tick bites. The CDC data shows that this year alone, the number of tick bites is the highest it's been since 2017.
11: There are flu-like symptoms. Chuck Sievertson, ABC News.
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21: And here are your top headlines from Federal News Network. The Trump administration on Monday said it'll create a new commission focused on tackling the issues facing military spouses. Jennifer Hegseth, the defense secretary's wife, will be the chairwoman of the panel, according to an executive order outlining the plan. Other members include spouses of the members of the Joint Chief of Staff, their enlisted counterparts, the service secretaries, and the Homeland Security Secretary. The Pentagon is reportedly considering ending tenure for civilian professors at military service academies and war colleges. A draft memo under consideration says tenure has led schools to prioritize their staff's research projects. DOD would also review the curriculum taught at each school and veto anything that's ideologically driven. As of March 2025, civilians make up 55% of the faculty at the Naval Academy, 38% at the Air Force Academy,

0: Welcome to the Federal Drive on Federal News Network. It's Tuesday, August 4th. I'm your host, Eric White, filling in for Terry Girton, and I'm glad you're here. Coming up on this hour of the Federal Drive, when technology changes faster than acquisition cycles, government has a problem. Plus, contracting officers have broad authority to evaluate proposals, but they don't get to change the scoring system after those proposals arrive. Those stories and much more ahead during this hour of the Federal Drive. We begin with this. Adverse action rules for federal employees are undergoing a major transformation. A set of final rules from the Office of Personnel Management transfers more power to OPM and takes some authority away from the Merit Systems Protection Board. At the same time, agencies will now be required to prioritize employee performance over tenure during a reduction in force. Here with more, Federal News Network's Drew Friedman. Drew, welcome.
1: Eric, nice to be with you.
0: Likewise. So, three final rules from OPM that are making changes to the employee appeal process. From a practical perspective, what will this look like for employees that are trying to make those appeals?
1: This is going to be a major change, Eric, for federal employees when they are dealing with an adverse action from their agency. So that can include a removal, a suspension, a demotion. And the three rules that OPM finalized in particular talk about adverse actions that are taken during either a reduction in force, or a RIF for short, while employees are serving on a probationary period, and then also if there's some sort of discipline or removal action due to a suitability reason or suitability standards for government. So going forward, what this means for federal employees practically is that they will have to appeal their case to OPM if they believe that their agency wrongly acted against them. That's instead of where that authority has been at the Merit Systems Protection Board independently for many decades. So going forward, OPM is going to handle all of those appeals cases rather than MSPB. So that is a very significant shift here for federal employees.
0: All right, so we have the what. Let's talk about the why. Why does OPM say that it is making these changes?
1: Their goal and what they stated in the final rule is that this is meant to make the process faster, more consistent, and cost less. They pointed to what they say they believe is limited capacity at the MSPB to handle various employee appeals cases. Over the years, that's led in some cases to backlogs and delays in issuing decisions, sometimes for months or even years for those employees. So OPM says it believes it internally can do a better job making that process efficient and making it fairer to employees. OPM Director Scott Cooper emphasized that the changes are not meant to erode the independence of that appeals process, even though that's been a very strong critique of what a lot of people have said and some concerns that have been raised about how this is going to change things for federal employees.
0: Yeah, let's talk about those critiques, because I'm sure there were plenty. What has been the reaction overall from the federal community when this announcement was made?
1: There's been a very negative reaction in the federal community to this, and this wasn't really a surprise to have these final rules because we saw these proposals months ago from the Trump administration and from OPM. But what we saw in the final rule, interestingly, is that actually in the one that talks about changing the appeals process during RIFs or reductions in force, 99% of public comments opposed OPM's plan to change the authority from MSPB to OPM itself. Critics raised concerns that moving all of the appeals processes to OPM is going to mean that federal employees don't get a fair, independent, or complete process if they're challenging their agency. In addition to moving the process to OPM, they're also removing the guarantee of a hearing in a lot of cases. So there's going to be fewer steps, which OPM says will make things more efficient, or that's the goal. But there's been a lot of concerns that this is going to mean that federal employees don't really have a fair chance to challenge their agencies. There's also concerns that OPM does not have the capacity itself to handle employee appeals. This is especially considering that OPM lost more than a third of its overall staffing in the last year, and that the OPM office that it's designating to take on this work has not historically dealt with these types of cases. I spoke with Jenny Mattingly, who's Vice President of Public Policy and Stakeholder Engagement at the Partnership for Public Service, about what the concerns that she's seeing with this.
2: But I do think it requires staff, and MSPB has an entire roster of administrative judges. It's got a board that oversees it. It's got a lot of support staff.

0: And granted, these are only a portion of what MSPB does, but depending on if we see massive staff reductions or turnovers like we did in the past year, that could be a lot of cases that come through. And I think it would require a lot of resources for OPM to offer the same quality and independent services.
1: That's Jenny Mattingly from the Partnership for Public Service. We're speaking here with Federal News Network reporter Drew Friedman. And Drew, OPM has also issued a fourth final rule changing the priority order during RIFs. What will this mean for federal employees, you know, other than it's not going to be as big of a factor of how long you've been there?
2: That's right. And again, this one is not necessarily a surprise because this is something that the Trump administration proposed many months ago. It's also something they attempted to change in the first Trump administration. So what this is going to mean for federal employees is when an agency does conduct a reduction in force going forward, that agencies will be required to first consider employees' performance and how well they're doing in their jobs based on their annual performance reviews. Then they'll be considering veterans' preference, and then the tenure and seniority of federal employees will only be used as tiebreakers. And this happens when agencies are deciding whether to retain employees in which positions, whether to demote them to different positions, or whether to remove them entirely during a RIF. So this is really changing that whole process on its head, where seniority and tenure were considered first, and then performance was the last consideration. Now this is completely the reverse order of that going forward. And again, this doesn't affect any RIFs that took place last year at agencies, but only ones that are going to be potentially happening going forward.
1: Yeah, this isn't the first time you and I have spoke, or you've been on this show talking about this stuff. How do these new rules fit into the broad scope of what the Trump administration is trying to implement when it comes to changing federal personnel policy?
2: This is only one slice of a much larger picture that OPM is looking at here in terms of reshaping the firing, removal, workforce rules for federal employees. They've also recently implemented schedule policy slash career, so removing a lot of longstanding civil service protections for some employees. There have also been major changes to how the federal probationary period works, where agencies can now remove a probationary employee for more reasons than in the past. And, you know, one that really ties back to what we've been discussing today, Eric, is the changes that OPM has just finalized to the performance management system for federal employees. Now agencies are going to use a forced distribution system, which means that they're going to be limiting how many federal employees can be rated as a level 4 or 5 on the performance scale. And that's important when considering in the context of the RIF changes that they're making, where performance is going to be the top priority. So there's a lot of questions coming up about, you know, will things be more subjective when agencies are conducting a RIF and, you know, looking at employees' performance and that being the top consideration rather than tenure or seniority. And again, Jenny Mattingly from the Partnership for Public Service talks about some of the concerns or questions that she still has about what this is going to really look like.
0: How you determine then who your top performers are for a RIF, if everybody's a 3, how do you do that? Does that mean agencies can just say, we're just going to send all those people out the door? I mean, these are the questions in implementation. And then if the guidance to do RIFs comes from OPM or in conjunction with place, and people want to question their performance is being used as a reason to RIF them or not, the appeals process is brought right back into OPM. So you have to look at the big picture of how all of these rules actually tie together.
2: And again, that's Jenny Mattingly, Vice President of Public Policy and Stakeholder Engagement at the Partnership for Public Service.
1: 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Drew, thank you so much for joining us.
2: Thanks for having me, Eric.
1: Of course. And you can find her story at federalnewsnetwork.com. Up next, when technology changes faster than acquisition cycles, government has a problem. This is the Federal Drive with Terry Gertin on Federal News Network. I'm Eric White filling in for Terry.
3: I'm Michelle Sandiford, and here are your top headlines from Federal News Network. The Education Department transferred another 64 employees from K-12, special education, higher education and career, technical, and adult education programs to other agencies. The American Federation of Government Employees Local 252, which represents education employees, is calling it illegal and part of the administration's effort to dismantle the Education Department. A senior GSA technology executive is placed on administrative leave. Federal News Network's Jason Miller tells us more.
4: The General Services Administration has suspended Pete Waterman, the director of the cloud security program known as FedRAMP, for comments made on his personal LinkedIn account. Waterman expressed frustration with requirements around veterans' preference hiring last week. His post has since been taken down. GSA Administrator Ed Forst said in a statement that GSA categorically and completely disagrees with the senior employee's recent remarks. Forst says GSA has zero tolerance for comments that disparage or disrespect America's veterans. Jason Miller, Federal News Network.
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0: welcome back to the Federal Drive with Terry Girton on Federal News Network. I'm Eric White filling in for Terry. New technologies and new threats are forcing agencies to make decisions faster than they once did. That reality is raising questions about whether federal acquisition processes are keeping pace. Stephanie Castro, president of the Professional Services Council, joins me to talk through the challenge. And Stephanie, first things first, let's kind of just go with the big picture here as we are talking AI, cybersecurity, and there's still a lot at play. You know, with emerging technologies like this, there seems to be almost the pressure is on for the government to speed up the acquisition process as much as possible just because things are changing so fast. But that's kind of hard to do because things are changing so fast. So what's your read on all this going on right now?
1: So let's tackle AI first, Eric, if you want. So the General Services Administration put out a draft clause for terms and conditions, which I know sounds super sexy to your listeners, but it's really important for government contractors to understand what they'll contractually be obligated to comply with. And they put out a draft clause back in March of this year that had some real problems for industry, talking about control of intellectual property, having a really broad scope, etc. So we submitted comments to the Professional Services Council on that initial draft clause back in the day, and they put out a new one, and comments were due yesterday, August 3rd. And so we obviously read it with great interest, as did all of our industry members. And we were very, very relieved to see that from an artificial intelligence perspective, this new draft clause was light years better than what had been circulated in March. So to me, that means the government is listening. Yes, the pace of change is really fast in this area, but they're listening to industry feedback. And in fact, in support of this latest request for comments, GSA hosted a listening session back in mid-July. And you could really, really tell that they were open to constructive critique. And so I'm very hopeful that this, when it goes final, will be a really, really good clause to have in contracts.
0: Yeah, part of the issue with any new technology policy is finding that balance between, you know, encouraging right. innovation and also managing the risk. Where can the government still kind of write that balance when it comes to AI acquisition? You sound like you're impressed with this latest clause coming out, but I imagine that there's room for improvement since there always is, right?
1: Yeah, there is. And actually, if I could talk briefly about the improvements that they made, which were they narrowed the license grant just to the federal government. They talked about contractors retaining ownership of underlying large language models and base models, et cetera. And instead of having a limitation on everything needing to be developed and produced in the United States, there's now a preference for that. That said, we do still find the scope of this clause a bit broad. And I'll give you a real world example, Eric, which is to say, for anyone using Microsoft Word or any of those products, you're very familiar with the grammar checker function, right? Good Lord, make my writing better. And so that is actually artificial intelligence. That is not excluded in this clause. And so everyday uses of AI are not excluded in this clause, and therefore it makes the compliance burden pretty tough. And so we are recommending that they look at the scope of the definition and really tailor it to real world applications and issues where they may find problems with contractor use of AI. In addition, the flow down requirements of all subcontractors needing to comply with particular elements is a problem as well, because you might have privity of contract with your first tier subs, but beyond that, you don't. And then how does that play in actuality? And so I think flow down, narrowing the scope, et cetera. And then finally, I mentioned it earlier, Eric, and this is always an issue with the government and contractors, intellectual property. You know, who has rights to the data? Who has rights to use the data to analyze it and then to promulgate it? And so that, I think, is another topic that needs to be tackled.
0: Speaking here with Professional Services Council President Stephanie Castro, and the pressure is not unfounded, right? I mean, the cyber attack on Minnesota Community Water Systems is just a reminder that the threats aren't going to wait for the government to figure out how it needs to buy this technology. And in fact, that same technology may be being utilized to attack government services. Is that one of the other big challenges in finding that right solution or getting the pace fast enough to keep up with everything?
1: I think that's absolutely right, Eric. And so let's talk a little bit about that cyber attack in, it's at least seven states. Minnesota was the one we've heard a lot about, but it's in places like Michigan and elsewhere too. And then it is a cyber attack that you know, we had been warned that things that were exposed to the public, the internet, et cetera, that things like programmable logic controllers, et cetera, that are used to remotely monitor and control water systems, they were exposed. And so the fact that there was a cyber attack, while terrible, not completely a surprise. Think about the water situation in terms of how people manage their water. It's very dispersed, right? So sometimes you have local municipalities managing water. Sometimes you have counties. Sometimes you have other municipal elements. Sometimes you have private ownership. So you have a really broad ownership structure of water supplies. And that, of course, creates risk and vulnerabilities. It's really hard to rally that community together to agree on common standards. And I think that is something that we need to do. CISA, which is the Cybersecurity and Infrastructure Security Agency over at the Department of Homeland Security, as well as the FBI and the Environmental Protection Agency, all have issued warnings about targeting internet-exposed industry controllers, et cetera. This is a really important infrastructure issue to tackle. And of course, it is layered with the fact that we are looking at another continuing resolution to start fiscal year 27. EPA and CISA, that agency at DHS I just referenced, are seeing some cuts in critical areas. And we really do need to talk about how they can leverage the strength of contractors to actually address some of these vulnerabilities.
0: Yeah, it's not unique to AI, right? I mean, when it comes to cybersecurity, certainly things do move a little faster. But, you know, when agencies decide that they need new cybersecurity tools or defenses or new defense technology overall, where do contractors see the most friction in the acquisition process? I mean, what tends to slow things down when everybody knows that speed is the key, you know, all parties involved, but even still, there are some barriers. What are they?
1: So those barriers include things like the acquisition tools that DHS has at its disposal. We talk a lot about other transaction authority in the context of the Department of War and the Department of Defense, but DHS used to have OT authority as well. And that is something where you can quickly get a contractor under contract to start developing and prototyping, you know, groundbreaking technologies, really ahead of the curve, emerging technologies. And DHS lost that authority a few years ago. I would love to see them get that back so that they could put really eager private sector intelligence and skill sets under contract to address these vulnerabilities before they actually become threatened.
0: And in looking ahead, what would tell you that some of those, I won't call them complaints, but light suggestions are being heard and that federal acquisition is becoming more responsive to emerging technologies and cyber threats that we're seeing today without, you know, sacrificing the accountability and making sure that the taxpayers are getting what they pay for?
1: So it's funny that you mentioned at the outset of this talk here, Eric, about things getting a little bit messy, right? So we have something obviously going on right now, the Revolutionary FAR overhaul, and that is in part to help streamline acquisition processes, to ease compliance burdens, to get better, faster, stronger capabilities into the hands of the government users, right? Things like innovation, leveraging non-traditional partners, et cetera, are all really good examples of ways that we could move faster if we just get out of our own ways. And so we are in that messy middle right now, Eric, where we have legacy FAR clauses in existing contracts. We have class deviations that were issued last year that are in contracts. And now we have new FAR clauses coming out to put into contracts. It is a really, really difficult time to be a government contractor right now to sift through all of that. But I do have hope that there is light at the end of this particular tunnel, that we can start fielding these technologies. And again, as I said earlier, get out of our own way.
0: Stephanie Castro is president of the Professional Services Council. Stephanie, thank you as always.
1: Thanks, Eric. Take care.
0: Still to come, many acquisition reform efforts focus on policies and regulations. The Defense Innovation Unit is betting that changing the workforce may be just as important. But first, contracting officers have broad authority to evaluate proposals, but they don't get to change the scoring system after proposals arrive. You're listening to The Federal Drive with Terry Girton on Federal News Network. I'm Eric White, filling in for Terry.
2: And hear your top headlines from Federal News Network. Constituents have an opportunity to tell the House of Representatives what it could do better. The House Subcommittee on Modernization and Innovation is accepting idea submissions on how to modernize the lower chamber and the legislative branch overall. The subcommittee is accepting submissions on its website from now until August 31st. Top lawmakers on the House Homeland Security Committee are pressing OpenAI CEO Sam Altman for answers on a recent cyber incident. Federal News Network's Justin Doubleday has more.
3: Cybersecurity and Infrastructure Protection Subcommittee Chairman Andy Ogles and Ranking Member Delia Ramirez sent a July 31st letter to Altman. They want a briefing on how OpenAI's models were able to escape a testing environment and autonomously hack into other companies' services. The lawmakers say the incident raises serious questions about how OpenAI secures and monitors its testing environments. Justin Doubleday, Federal News Network.
2: Jay Clayton was sworn in as Director of National Intelligence on Monday. He previously served as U.S. Attorney for the Southern District of New York and Chairman of the U.S. Securities and Exchange Commission. He replaces Acting DNI Bill Pulte, who carried out five rounds of layoffs at the Office of the Director of National Intelligence in a little over 1 month in charge. For more, visit federalnewsnetwork.com.
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0: back on the Federal Drive with Terry Girton on Federal News Network. I'm Eric White filling in for Terry. Past performance can make the difference in a best value procurement, but agencies still have to evaluate it the way they said they would. That's the lesson from a recent GAO protest involving a Veterans Affairs acquisition support contract. Joining Federal Drive host Terry Girton earlier with the details, Zach Prince, partner at Haynes Boone.
1: We've got a protest case with the VA today to talk about. Why don't you start by just kind of telling us the story? Who are the main characters here and what's at stake?
2: Sure. So this is a procurement from the VA's Veteran Health Services for acquisition support services. The awardee is a company called Dynamic Management Associates, or DMA, and the protester is Veterans Management Services, Inc., or VMSI. It's easier to just call them by their acronyms. This was a SDVOSB set aside, solicited back in November of last year for holders of the federal supply schedule contracts. GAO noted, this was structured as a best value considering past performance and price, both of which were supposed to be equal in importance. The RFQ here required vendors to submit 3 past performance references and advise that the VA would review available past performance data in CPARS, this Contractor Performance Assessment Reporting System. VA got 43 quotes and awarded to DMA back in December, and VMSI almost immediately protested the GAO. That was quickly resolved when the VA told GAO it was going to take corrective action, issue a new award decision, which rendered the GAO decision moot. GAO dismissed it, and then, as often happens, the agency re-awarded to the same prior awardee, just with a slightly more robust record, and VMSI protested again.
1: One of the things I thought was interesting here is that it's a best value procurement, but performance and price are equal in importance, instead of price being the dominant factor. How did that play into this protest?
2: Yeah, so it ultimately... it was important because if past performance were rated higher for the protester, it might have been able to circumvent the price advantage that the awardee had. So the awardee had, I think it was about $500,000 in a price advantage. So there was a gap. But because they were both supposed to be equal, that is past performance and price, if past performance were weighted heavier, that is the past performance of the protester were properly evaluated in its view, it might have been able to receive the award notwithstanding its higher price.
1: And the VA appeared to have given some conflicting guidance, or maybe not followed its own direction as it evaluated past performance. Is that correct?
2: Yeah, that's right. So I thought the solicitation was pretty clear. It said that all offerors are going to have to submit these 3 references. Great. It said the agency would consider information in CPARS. Great, the agency did. Then it said the agency may, didn't say shall, it said may, consider recent past performance that is from 3 years ago or sooner of more importance than older past performance. It did not say it was going to ignore any past performance older than 3 years, but VMSI successfully argued that's what the agency did. They took any past performance in CPARS that was older than 3 years. They noted it was not recent, and then they stopped evaluating. So they didn't consider its relevance. They didn't consider the quality of the performance. They just stopped. So totally discounted any older past performance.
1: And that became material to VMSI, right? Because they had positive past performance that could have been considered.
2: Yeah, they pointed out that they had 4 past performance evaluations in CPARS of excellent that were older than 3 years. That may have been the determinative factor in the evaluation that could have gotten them the award.
1: Zach Prince is a partner at Haynes Boone. So Zach, what's the acquisition issue here? Is it for contractors to note and follow the rules exactly? Is it for the contracting officer to make sure they follow their own direction? Where's the conflict?
2: Yeah, so agencies need to actually follow the evaluation criteria. You know, write what you mean and then do it. There really wasn't an ambiguity here. Often in these cases, there's some ambiguity. The solicitation could have been framed clearer. This one was pretty clear. I think it was plain English. It means that the agency would consider past performance that's older than 3 years. They just might not weigh it the same way. Well, great, but they didn't do that at all. They just discounted it entirely. There's also two interesting asides that GAO noted in footnotes. One was just a note to practitioners. If you're making a protest argument and the agency responds to that argument, you have to then rebut the agency's position or it's just going to be viewed as abandoned. You know, protesters abandon initial arguments all the time. That's fine. But if you want it to survive and you want GAO to consider it, you have to give them something to work with. So here there was a past performance issue that the protester had initially raised. The agency explained in its report why that wasn't an issue. And the protester just regurgitated what it said in its initial protest. GAO pointed out that is bad practice. You're not going to win on that. We consider that abandoned. We don't have to deal with it.
1: What was the second?
2: The second has to do with the RFO, so the Revolutionary FAR overhaul. Now, as this iterative process has gone on, many agencies, including the VA and GSA, have adopted through class deviations the revised FAR provisions. But often you will still see solicitations that use the current FAR, which is what happened here. It wasn't actually relevant to the decision, but GAO wanted to point it out to give guidance to agencies that you need to use the right clauses. And this could, in future cases, cause a real conflict that results in a different result. For protesters, that GAO doesn't note this point, but if you note as an offeror a discrepancy between clauses that are included and clauses the agency should have included, the time to challenge that is in advance of award. As don't hope for the best and try to have your cake and eat it too, because then you waive the argument.
1: GAO's footnotes are always important, so I really appreciate that you pulled those up. There was one other point of protest here, and that the protester argued that DMA should be disqualified because it used the wrong start date after an amendment. Was that just a technicality, not enough to overturn this award?
2: Yeah, in GAO's view, it was a technicality. I think they dealt with this second because they knew they were already going to sustain the protest and they didn't have to delve too deeply into it. But they found, GAO explained that this was essentially an argument that the solicitation requirements had been relaxed. And that kind of argument only works if you can show as the protester that had it been relaxed for you, you may have materially changed your proposal to your advantage, which VMSI didn't even try to argue here in GAO's telling of it.
1: So VMSI got kind of a partial win, but partially not a win. How do you read the outcome of GAO's decision?
2: Well, their win on one argument means they win, but like any protest, that result might be a pyrrhic victory, right? Because GAO tells the agency, go back and either redo the evaluation correctly, or you can issue a solicitation amendment and say we're not going to consider any past performance that's older than 3 years. Now, either way is fine. Neither guarantees protester is going to get the award.
1: So what happens with this next? VA is going to reissue, and then we should watch to see what happens. VMSI will have the chance to challenge again.
2: Yeah, that's right. I mean, if the VA awards back to the same party, DMA, and they certainly might, my guess is VMSI is going to challenge this again. And, you know, they could well win again. And we'll be back here talking about it in a couple months.
1: So what should contractors watch out for in these kind of cases where there are iterative changes as a result of incremental protests?
2: Yeah, they just have to be very careful to follow what's going on and what the solicitation requires. This is always a consideration when you're protesting. Is it going to be worth the challenge and the cost? Because you might not get anything as an outcome, and you might annoy your customer, which, of course, is not supposed to be a consideration in a objective blind procurement system, but we're all humans.
0: Zach Prince is a partner at Haynes Boone, speaking there with Federal News Network's Terry Gurton. 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Coming up next, many acquisition reform efforts focus on policies and regulations. The Defense Innovation Unit is betting that changing the workforce may be just as important. This is the Federal Drive with Terry Gurton on Federal News Network. I'm Eric White filling in for Terry.
3: I'm Michelle Sandiford, and here are your top headlines from Federal News Network. the education department transferred another 64 employees from K-12, special education, higher education, and career, technical, and adult education programs to other agencies. The American Federation of Government Employees Local 252, which represents education employees, is calling it illegal and part of the administration's effort to dismantle the education department. A senior GSA technology executive is placed on administrative leave. Federal News Network's Jason Miller tells us more.
4: The General Services Administration has suspended Pete Waterman, the director of the cloud security program known as FedRAMP, for comments made on his personal LinkedIn account. Waterman expressed frustration with requirements around veterans' preference hiring last week. His post has since been taken down. GSA Administrator Ed Forst said in a statement that GSA categorically and completely disagrees with the senior employee's recent remarks. Forst says GSA has zero tolerance for comments that disparage or disrespect America's veterans. Jason Miller, Federal News Network.
3: About 450 employees at over 60 national parks across the western U.S. and Pacific Islands will soon gain union representation. Workers in the Pacific West region, which covers sites in Hawaii, California, Washington, Oregon, Idaho, and Nevada, voted overwhelmingly to join the National Treasury Employees Union. 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

0: You're listening to The Federal Drive with Terry Girton on Federal News Network. I'm Eric White filling in for Terry. For years, acquisition reform has focused on new authorities, new pathways, and new policies. The Defense Innovation Unit believes the next challenge may be preparing acquisition professionals to use those tools effectively. To further discuss that effort, Federal Drive host Terry Girton spoke with Sharissa Tamayori, Director of Acquisition at the Defense Innovation Unit.
1: People may know the Defense Innovation Unit for its technology work, but many may not know the acquisition side. DIU is starting a new program called the Immersive Commercial Acquisition Program. What are you trying to do with that and why now?
2: Yeah, so the Defense Innovation Unit is a Department of War organization focused on accelerating the adoption of commercial technology into the department. We have been executing commercial solutions openings and other transactions for over a decade at this point, and have really become the center of excellence in utilizing these authorities to acquire novel commercial technologies for the department. We created the Immersive Commercial Acquisition Program in May of 2022, in partnership with the Warfighting Acquisition University, because we recognize that the bottleneck to acquisition speed and wider adoption of these authorities within the workforce is really the workforce's awareness of and confidence in utilizing these authorities. And so with ICAP, we provide classroom-based training led by experts within WarU. And we reinforce that training through on-the-job experience by providing our ICAP fellows experience executing DIU prototype projects. We really want to share the experience that we have executing these prototype projects, leveraging the CSO process and the OT authority. And then we want to make sure that we can create change agents and create a pipeline of change agents for these military departments. So that way these military departments have champions within their own organization who know how to utilize and execute these types of authorities.
1: Sharissa, the program says its goal is to make acquisition professionals a bridge between the Defense Department and the commercial technology sector. You talked a little bit about some practical experience as a result of this program. What does that bridge look like in practice?
2: Yeah, so what the bridge really means is that we are training contracting professionals to really think differently, to analyze risks differently, and to ultimately be a better business partner with industry. Within DIU, we focus on the need to really meet industry halfway. We want to communicate to industry what information we need to better understand what industry has to offer us, and then work together to establish an agreement that meets the needs of both parties. So when an ICAP fellow really joins us and embeds within our team, they're not just learning like the CSO process or how to execute OTs. They're really learning the intangibles of what we do at the Defense Innovation Unit. They learn how to navigate risks. We provide them a new perspective that they may not have seen before, right? The commercial industry perspective. And really, we're training them to think differently and to approach problems a little bit differently.
1: You mentioned the CSO, the commercial solutions openings, and the OTS, the other transaction authorities. How does DIU approach those in a way that is different from how the regular services currently use them?
2: Yeah, so the CSO was really designed to lower the barriers to entry and to attract non-traditional defense contractors to do business with the government. I think historically, when the acquisition workforce would solicit for requirements, we would be soliciting for a set of government requirements, and we assume that we knew best. And so we would set a lot of requirements. It would be a lot of rules, a lot of regulations, and would often require dozens and dozens of pages in response to our solicitation. DIU CSO process is unique in that it starts off with a problem statement. We recognize that commercial industry often knows best in certain technology areas, and so it doesn't really make sense for us to dictate requirements to them. Instead, we want to offer up our problem statement and have industry propose back to us solutions that they feel will best fit our needs. And they do this by submitting a 5-page white paper or a 15-page slide deck. Now, this really lowers the barrier to entry for a lot of our non-traditional defense contractors. It doesn't take much to submit a 5-page white paper. And so we really are able to cast a wide net and really incentivize these non-traditionals to do business with us.
1: Sharissa Tamayori is the Director of Acquisition for the Defense Innovation Unit. Sharissa, your last response was very much the defense view of commercial technology companies. What about the flip side of that perspective? When a commercial technology company looks at DoD and sees a system that's slow or complicated, what do you want them to understand about how acquisition is changing?
2: Yeah, so one thing that I think I would really want these companies to understand is we are actively working to dismantle the barriers that have historically made working with the department difficult. We are working to change the culture of the acquisition workforce by shifting from a compliance kind of checklist-based approach to a more risk-based approach. We are also emphasizing speed, the need to make decisions quickly, and we are proving that the department can be a fast, serious, and a repeat customer for the commercial sector.
1: One of the case studies that you mentioned is the Prime SUSV case study. Talk us through that and how that illustrates that point that you just made, that acquisition professionals are trying to do this faster and get technology to the operator more quickly.
2: Yes. So the Prime SUSV prototype project is a great example of us aligning our demand signal with the right technologies. In this particular effort, DIU partnered with the Navy to prototype a set of next generation unmanned surface vehicles. From the contracting perspective, this was a success because we were able to utilize our competitive commercial solutions opening process with the other transaction authority to execute a prototype to production pipeline in less than a year. That is really unheard of in traditional acquisition cycles. And I think the ultimate lesson for contracting professionals is really clear. When you have a clear demand signal from a mission partner, you can utilize these authorities to not only prototype technologies, but then to scale those technologies and get them into the hands of the warfighter faster than anyone ever thought possible, right? And that's kind of the ultimate goal of DIU. We're looking to not only prototype technologies, but prototype them quickly and get them into the hands of the warfighter as soon as possible.
1: So today, when we think about defense acquisition, there's a lot of tension between legacy major platforms and this new high volume, low tech, maybe technology that's bringing in. How does DIU sit at the middle of that? And how are you trying to rationalize when do you need a major platform program? And when is this new light approach to technology the best way to go?
2: So I think where DIU sits is we are really looking to execute fast, execute and leverage commercial technology, right? So that's kind of the niche where we sit in, where if there is a commercial technology case out there, we are focused on leveraging that commercial investment and utilizing it for defense purposes. So I think this, from our perspective, we focus mainly on leveraging investment that has already been made versus creating something new and maybe investing in some of the earlier stage technology. So we're leveraging the technology like artificial intelligence and things that the commercial sector is really investing in right now. We're leveraging that investment and just adjusting it for defense purposes.
1: And do you find opportunities to infuse that new technology into legacy platforms?
2: Yes, we see that. Often it depends on the department program that comes to us, but there's often areas where we can integrate new artificial technology information, new software programs we can integrate into legacy systems. And we have seen that as part of our prototype projects.
1: So bringing this back to the ICAP program, applications for the next cohort just opened. What skills and mindsets are you looking for?
2: Yeah, so for the next cohort, we are looking for middle to senior level contracting professionals. That's generally about the GS 13 to 14 level or their military equivalents, who are really experts in their field, who want to be challenged, who are open to thinking differently, and who honestly possess the grit necessary to lead acquisition transformation initiatives within their organization.
0: Sharissa Tamayori is Director of Acquisition for the Defense Innovation Unit. We'll post this interview at our website. 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Our web editor is Stephanie Wright. 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
11: From ABC News, I'm Wayne Cabot. Todd Blanche's nomination to be Attorney General just got tougher. Susan Collins saying she can't vote for him. The main Republican saying he's eroding the independence of the Justice Department, giving the president, his sons, and the Trump business immunity from IRS audits. Her no vote means that Blanche can afford to lose only one other Republican and be confirmed. The Justice Department has put poll monitors in four cities in Michigan for the primaries today. ABC Washington Bureau Chief Rick Klein.
12: The Department of Justice says this is kind of pro forma. This is something they do in every election, and that's true to an extent. It's the question is what this Department of Justice hopes to do with that information. Are they gathering it for prosecutorial purposes or for further scrutiny purposes? Because it's Michigan, because it's a state where President Trump has alleged without evidence to have seen voting irregularities, because of how aggressive this Department of Justice has been, it definitely raises eyebrows.
11: And in about an hour, the first votes will be counted in Michigan in a Senate race that will measure voters' appetite for a socialist-leaning candidate. Dr. Abdul El-Sayed wants to end military aid to Israel. Haley Stevens, the establishment Democrat, wants to keep it. Ohio Congressman Max Miller saying tonight he will not exit his reelection campaign as he denies domestic abuse allegations, which the House Ethics Committee is now investigating. Breaking from L.A., an armed suspect arrested at the Trump National Golf Course while taking pictures. An arson suspect is in custody for one of the Spokane fires. Paul Child is the one who turned him in.
13: Saw where the smoke was at, and I said, that OSOB started a fire because it was in the exact same spot that he was standing.
11: More than two-thirds of the West is now in drought. Reports tonight of a large sustained missile attack now underway in Kyiv. A Ukraine drone attack has killed seven Russians on a crowded beach. Ukraine claims that that attack was not deliberate, that it was an accident. You're listening to ABC News.
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11: Tens of thousands of student borrowers are about to have their loans forgiven.
15: I trained in computer-aided drafting at ITT Technical Institute.
16: For half a century, its commercials filled the late-night airwaves, until 2016, when ITT closed its 130 campuses, leaving students like Robert Hall wondering,
17: how do we get the money that we put into the program?
16: A decade later, he might finally have an answer. A federal appeals court has ordered the U.S. Department of Education to forgive the loans of 170,000 students of more than 150 for-profit schools accused of misleading the public about their graduates' job prospects. Jim Ryan, ABC News.
11: In Flint, finally.
18: Officials in Flint, Michigan have announced that they have completed the inspection of more than 31,000 residential and commercial service lines, and that for the first time since the water crisis was discovered in 2014, no active lead lines remain connected in the city's water supply.
11: ABC's Sherry Preston. Los Angeles fire officials say the deadly 2025 Eaton fire was caused by Southern California Edison equipment. 19 people were killed in that fire, the company saying it is reviewing the report. Water levels along Europe's Danube River have dropped so low, thanks to drought, that dozens of World War II German battleships are starting to appear. The ships in the middle of the river separating Serbia from Romania belonged to Nazi Germany's Black Sea Fleet that were deliberately sunk as they retreated from the Soviets. I'm Wayne Cabot, ABC News.
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21: The following program is produced and furnished in conjunction with Roger Waldron of the Coalition for Government Procurement, which is entirely responsible for its content.
22: Welcome to Off the Shelf with Roger Waldron of the Coalition for Government Procurement on Federal News Network. Off the Shelf gives a voice to commercial service and product companies selling in the federal market. 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
23: My guest today on Off the Shelf is Brian Friel. Brian is the owner of BD Squared. He also serves on the Coalition

0: things GWAC today in interagency contracting. So anyway, it's great to see you again.
1: Yeah, thanks for having me, Roger. It's great to be with you. I love working with the Coalition for Government Procurement, and can't wait to dive into all of this GWAC stuff.
0: Yeah. So I thought maybe we could just start. So we're going to spend a lot of time on NASA SUPE because it's just awarded, and get your reflections, insights with regard to the award, the whole process, but also the what comes next and the task orders and that sort of thing. But to start, we just I think it'd be great to do a little history, like of interagency contracting and GWACs and how this all came to be where we are now, and maybe you could you learn the lessons of the past so you don't hopefully repeat them in the future. Maybe I don't know. Anyway, so the push to consolidate sort of in a certain sense goes back in time to like the early 90s and even the 1980s. The idea that there's mandatory sources in a certain sense. That's, I mean, maybe they're not going that far, but you want to talk about how things used to be and how they've changed?
1: Yeah, and maybe we can look at the 90s because that's really when SUPE got
0: started.
1: Because it's the new version that just got awarded is SUPE 6. So this is the sixth generation of the contract. And SUPE got started in the 90s, right before a lot of the federal acquisition regulation took effect during the Clinton administration. And during the Clinton administration, there was this overarching notion that of entrepreneurial government, that it would be great for there to be kind of competition in the contracting space. And so the OMB at the time was kind of encouraging agencies to create vehicles. And so NASA created SUPE, and that really got going. GSA was obviously creating its own contracts. Department of Transportation had a GWAC. The Commerce Department had one. NIH got rolling with the CIOSP contracts. So that was kind of encouraged. At the same time, the individual agencies started creating their own vehicles. And so there was this like massive
0: proliferation
1: of contract vehicles, many of which were kind of doing the same thing. But in the late 90s in particular, this wasn't necessarily viewed as a bad thing. The notion was, let's see what people come up with, and then competition will sort out who survives. And it did to a certain extent. Commerce Department doesn't have a GWAC anymore. Transportation doesn't have one anymore.
0: I remember when the transportation I was at GSA when it was transferred over to GSA, right?
1: That's right. Yeah.
0: Absolutely. I remember that going through that process.
1: So so then in the kind of mid 2000s,
0: just on the 90s too. I think the triggering event from a legislative / it was the Clinger-Cohen Act.
1: Yes, right.
0: Because that basically repealed GSA's exclusive authority for the procurement of IT on behalf of the government.
1: Right.
0: It's all civilian agencies and non-weapon systems kind of things for DOD. Everybody had to go get a permission slip from GSA, or GSA did the procurements for them for IT.
1: Right.
0: Clinger-Cohen repealed that. And gave OMB the authority to, designate government-wide agents for the acquisition of IT. And even GSA had to get an agent designation to do its government-wide IT, other than the schedules. The schedules had specific statutory authority. But all those vehicles had these designations, and you're absolutely correct. Historically, I remember there was a compact with OFPP and all the agencies who had them, about competition. That's the Steve Kelman world at that time.
1: Yeah.
0: So anyway, I'm sorry to interrupt. But,
1: it's exactly right. And, but then there started to be this sense, particularly during the Bush administration, that it had gone too far. There were too many vehicles. So there was kind of this notion of, let's take a more holistic approach and determine, do we need all these vehicles or not? But I wouldn't say that the vehicles still continued to proliferate, even though there was concern about it. And I think maybe it gets back to that notion of, GSA not being a mandatory source. And so anybody could do whatever they wanted, and people preferred to do it that way. But we started to see a decline in contract vehicle and the proliferation of contract vehicles, I would say about 6-7 years ago, just as agencies were starting to say, I don't want to go through the process of creating my own vehicle. So, for example, the Air Force said, look at all these vehicles we have that are very similar to what we could purchase through OASIS Plus or OASIS at GSA or Alliant 2 or VETS 2. So Air Force said, no more vehicles, guys. Let's use the

0: contracts that are already in existence. Homeland Security Department did the same thing. They said, why are we creating this Eagle contract for IT services? Let's just use GSA or CSP contracts.
1: Right.
0: IRS did the same thing. So there started to be kind of a decline in these the proliferation of vehicles. And then now we've with the Trump administration issued the executive order on procurement consolidation last year, which was a further instruction to say, hey, we can probably save money if we reduce the number of vehicles out there.
1: Right. You're absolutely correct. There was that say, okay, we don't need as many. But it there's a pendulum, right? I mean, I think the sense is that people were starting to create more, you know, after that contraction, just in the last 2 or 3 years. Is that fair from your perspective? You know better than I do.
0: Yeah, I think agencies are kind of looking at how much are they spending on contracts and how long does it take to get a contract awarded.
1: Yeah.
0: And over time, contract vehicles have become very hard to award.
1: Right. Yes,
0: because
1: they have.
0: Because you end up getting the view in industry can be that they are so high stakes that they become quote unquote must wins.
1: Right.
0: And that means that people that lose will protest as long as possible.
1: Right.
0: And so that has fed into this notion that it's hard to create a vehicle, and so many agencies have decided not to do so anymore.
1: Yeah. Well, you can see that in the number of protests filed on various different vehicles over the last, like whether it was Polaris or COSP-4.
0: Yes.
1: I mean, just especially the small businesses, I think that's it's almost, to me, my sense is an existential thing for small businesses. If they view something, I must have this. Like, otherwise, you know, literally the company could be a threat, right? It's a little different for, I mean, there's going to be things that are core to large businesses channels as well. But, you know, I think, because you see a lot of the protests are in the small business area. Is that fair?
0: Yeah. And more specifically, it tends to be the incumbent small businesses that don't win the follow-on vehicle. And so for them, it can be somewhat existential because they may have $100 million in active orders on an existing contract. And if they didn't win the follow-on, they can presume that work will stay on the vehicle and they won't be able to win it. So CIOSP4, the protests were largely driven by incumbent small businesses that didn't win. T4NG2, the same thing.
1: Yeah, yeah. So and just to finish up the segment, just your thought on the Revolutionary Fire overhaul. Initially, it was going to say, like, here's some mandatory contracts or required contracts. And maybe at some point it will. It's theoretically possible. It could be the OneGov agreements. I don't know. But just your philosophic view, and I think we probably share the same view, just like mandatory versus non-mandatory. There's a middle ground, I think, that makes sense. And I base that on my experience working in a place that was mandatory that went to be non-mandatory, and I much prefer the non-mandatory sort of approach.
0: Yeah, it's a basic kind of tenet of our country, right, that competition is good for all economies.
1: Sure.
0: And this economy, this contracting world economy, benefits from competition, and that includes among vehicles. So if you have one mandatory option, you will start to have people complain about the various aspects of the mandatory source, including kind of customer service. Things can take longer because those systems tend to build up extra checks and balances that people have to get through. And so then people start finding ways around the mandatory sources.
1: Yeah, I mean, my kind of view is a middle ground in the sense that, you know, there should be contracts that people look to. It's almost like the look to first to say, hey, does that meet my need? Does it not meet my needs? You know, and so it makes sense to use that one. But don't mandate they have to make a good business decision, right, at the end of the day. So maybe there's a preference, an overall management preference for using certain things, but that doesn't mean you have to. If there's, like, you figure out, oh, no, it's not going to be – doesn't have the contractors or the capabilities on that contract that I need, or, you know, I need it for some program management perspective that's different. Who knows what the reasons are? But rather than saying you shall – versus, you know, look at that. Does it work for you? Use it first before you – it's part of your acquisition planning process.
0: Right. In my experience, the kind of first look policy is like the best approach, because you're telling buyers, well, first look here. And then if there's some reason that doesn't work for you, you can go somewhere else.
1: Right.
0: And even in agencies that have established mandatory internal agency vehicles, they often then subsequently go to a more of a first look approach, again, because the often that kind of mandatory policy ends up hurting mission accomplishment.
1: Right. And the final thing I'll just say about that is his, like my experience was or one of the experiences GSA had when it was mandatory is those requirements being mandatory were essentially a requirements contract. And then when people didn't use them, that's a breach of the contract. And I just recalled during the 90s, GSA had to pay out millions of dollars to schedule contractors because in the court reporting area, because, you know, at the time, the Department of Justice and others wouldn't use the schedule. They knew their court reporters and they were local or whatever, and they'd go right to them. It kind of made sense, but that'd be a breach of the contract. And it's finding the right balance of flexibility, but also making good, efficient decisions, right? At the end of the day.
0: So. Yep.
1: So, Brian, when we come back, let's turn our attention. We did some history there and sort of policy, I guess, or philosophical management stuff. When we come back, let's just start to look at – we'll go down through the GWACs, and we'll start with some of the GSA ones. You know, we'll save our biggest discussion for NASA SOUP since it was awarded, and we'll save that for last. Okay?
0: Sounds good.
1: Okay. My guest today is Brian Friel. He is the owner of BD Squared. I'm Roger Waldron. 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
1: Welcome back to Off the Shelf on Federal News Network. I'm Roger Waldron. My guest today is Brian Friel. He is the owner of BD Squared. We're talking about all things GWAC, interagency contracting. Brian, you know, I always appreciate this because I always learn a lot about actually what's going on. Well, I think I know what's going on, but, you know, there's lots of great information you provide with regard to all the GWACs that are out there. So I thought maybe this segment we can just go down through them and you give your thoughts, analysis, and or just what you see going on that people would be interested in. And, of course, let's start with NIH's COSP for procurement, but also the whole program of interagency contracting there, which is kind of, gone, so to speak. So
0: yeah.
1: What's happening – Like, has that contract completely ended? Or did you see work transitioning other places? What's going on there?
0: Yeah, so CIOSP3 and CIOCS are still the functioning contracts that are run out of NITAC. Those will wind down this fall. So there's still a couple months left of ordering. I think to the most extent, I think what we'll see is agencies starting to look elsewhere for the requirements that they've previously placed on the NITAC contract vehicles. And we've already seen that. We've seen a number of requirements that were previously on the contract go to the GSA schedules, go to Polaris. We've even seen some go to OASIS Plus that are a little less IT focused. And I think that's what we're going to see. And to me, it's kind of a good lesson for agencies in how you structure a procurement. And I think we've talked about this on previous shows, but the biggest challenge was that NITAC used a scoring approach without taking advantage of the biggest benefits of scoring, which is you don't have to look at every proposal. So when you use a scorecard approach, it can speed up the process. But they didn't put that provision in, so they had to look at everybody, and then they just got mired down in evaluations that were clearly never going to end. And I think that's ultimately why.
1: And then like hundreds of protests, literally
0: tons of protests, and they were going to make more awards that were probably going to be further protested. So we were going to be in this endless loop. So
1: yeah,
0: unfortunately, I think it made sense for them to close it, and so now so buyers are going to have to look elsewhere, and companies, industry is going to have to encourage buyers that have previously used CIOSP3 to come to the vehicles that they're on now.
1: Right. Yeah, and I think it's like that self. It's the self scoring piece, right? That if people self score, and you're going to award to X number, you get you only have to evaluate when you get to the end of that point scoring sort of threshold, or whatever, or the top 70 or whatever, right? That's the thing that they didn't do, right?
0: Right. If you're going to do a scorecard, I would say probably the most successful scorecard approach was actually GSA Astro, which was a scorecard evaluation. They had zero protests.
1: Yes.
0: They had very clear instructions. They had a specific number of awards they were going to make.
1: Wasn't it 40-something?
0: Yeah, it was like 40 per.
1: So that's not a lot in this world.
0: Right. I mean, you would think they would get a ton of protests, but they didn't. And I think, again, they were also very open and communicative with industry to help them understand what it would take to submit a successful proposal. So if anybody is planning to do another scorecard proposal, I would highly encourage them to look at
1: that model
0: as a great model.
1: Yeah, that's a great point. I think is the other thing to get your sense is that what I've seen, and I think what industry would say is the idea of having a small business avenue channel where it's set aside. And then other than smaller, open, where anybody, both smalls and large, you have those two parallel, like OASIS Small Business, OASIS, that by NIH CSP4 having one sort of pool there instead of splitting it up was also, I think, a challenging thing, just because you could have maybe awarded a large one because it would be less proposals. Presumably the number of smalls is – proposals is one of their challenges.
0: Yeah, it's become very gummy on the small business side because there's also been an expansion of joint ventures.
1: Right. Yep.
0: And those joint
1: ventures, how those are evaluated.
0: It's extremely complicated, and agencies often get tripped up on what are the proper rules for involving joint ventures, and those often then lead to protests. So what we've seen, OASIS Plus is actually a great example of how to deal with this. GSA has set a floor. They're using a scoring system, but they've set a floor, and they say if you get above that floor, you're in. If you don't get to that floor, you're out. And an agency can set that floor wherever they want to set it to determine how exclusive they want to be. Some agencies, when they're using scorecards, will set like an 80% floor. So you have to get 80% of the points, and if you get 80%, you win. And if you get 79%, you lose.
1: Yeah.
0: And again, those are very clear mechanisms. It's clear to industry, and those don't tend to get protested.
1: Right. You know what's fascinating to me about the whole point scoring thing too, and I guess it's that back when I first started in the, you know, the dark ages of procurement, right, or not, in the 90s, like we stayed, everybody stayed away from point scoring. It all was, you know, subjective, adjectival, right, was a term. And, you know, blue, green, everybody got a color, and you got the standards and all those things. And that got so complicated and so protested and just gummed up the works that, you know, I think it was Jim Galloney is the father of the kind of the him and his team at GSA of the point scoring thing. It was just like, we got to find another way to do it. So what I was always taught, no, we don't want to use points because that doesn't really assess the value. But when you're awarding a pool of contractors that then subsequently be competing for other work, it makes more sense, doesn't it?
0: Yeah, I think it's a fantastic model. It's not a shoe-in, right? You have to do it correctly. So it's definitely worth people's time if they're planning to do a scorecard to look at models that have worked, like Astro, like Oasis. And then you can set the parameters appropriately for your agency. And we've seen a lot of ones that are very successful. We've seen scorecards used not just for contract vehicles, but at the task order level, you know, pretty successfully. And again, in those cases, the government's being very clear about what they expect your performance experience to be, how well you have performed the work, what kinds of certifications your company has to have. Yeah. And so it can make it a very objective way to do it,
1: right,
0: if you do it right.
1: Right. Well, we got off topic. Yeah, we were going to go down through. So let's talk about you mentioned Polaris a couple of times. Let's talk about Polaris. Where what's going on with that? Where are we? And are there still some protests that are yet to be resolved? Or
0: yeah, so Polaris is a small business contract, and it has four aspects to it: regular small business, SDVOSB, service disabled veteran owned small business, woman owned small business, and hub zone. And those are four different contracts. The three that are socioeconomic focused, SDVOSB, woman owned, and hub zone, are all operational, but partially operational. And GSA decided to make awards in tranches, so that the contract could get up and running. And again, mm-hmm. I view this as a response to the heightened protest activity on any of these contracts. So right now, nobody has been thrown out of any of those competitions, so nobody can protest, but the contracts are up and running.
1: Right.
0: And awards have started to come out and be made on those three contracts. Polaris Small Business, they did a different approach, and they made the awards and let people know that they were thrown out altogether. And so when the people protested, they requested stop work orders. So those are not moving. That Polaris Small Business is not moving forward. It's stuck in the court of federal claims. There should be a decision in the next couple months. If it goes in GSA's favor, then the contract will turn on, and then Polaris will be at least fully operational on small business and partially operational on the other three.
1: You mean partially because they haven't concluded going through all the awards?
0: Right. Ultimately, there will be 80 woman-owned awards, 70 service-disabled veteran business awards, and 60 hub zone awards, and they've awarded a fraction of those. At some point, they will complete those awards and let people know that they're not in. The companies may then protest, but any protest at that point will only affect companies that are not already awarded on the contract. So everyone that's already on there can keep
1: going,
0: participating and bidding on task orders. Agencies can use the contracts.
1: Right. And that is, you're exactly right, that's a response to the protest environment, trying to, it's almost, staggering the awards.
0: Right.
1: Like that.
0: Exactly.
1: Yeah. Okay. How about Align 3?
0: Align 3 is actually in the same boat. So GSA has made a partial set of awards and is going through the process of making additional awards. And then at the end, there will be a point at which people are informed that they didn't win. Those companies may protest, but the contract is up and running and operational now. So so Alliant 3 and all the Polarises are in the process of becoming partially operational, and then sometime probably in the next year, they will all become fully operational,
1: right,
0: meaning all the awards have been made. Everyone's happy, moving on.
1: Right. And Brian, we're up on the break, so we'll save. So we'll tackle NASA SEWP 6 and its awards and what, and the process there and what's next in the task orders when we come back from the break. My guest today is Brian Friel. He is the owner of BD Squared. I'm Roger Waldron. 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
1: Welcome back to Off the Shelf on Federal News Network. I'm Roger Waldron. My guest today is Brian Friel. He is the owner of BD Squared, and we're having our regular checkup on the GWACs and interagency contract. I guess that's how I'll describe it, Brian. But the biggest news most recently is the award of NASA SOUP 6, just within the last month, I believe. I'm going to get my time, summer goes fast, right? But so I just want to open it up, give you an opportunity to talk. Can you talk about the process that was used, how we got to where we are, the award sort of dynamic, and then we can also talk about task orders and what you see in the future.
0: Yeah. And so to set the stage, SOUP historically has been one of the most successful contract vehicles in terms of volume of orders, north of $10 billion a year now in orders. And up until now, it has been entirely commodities-based. And they actually have delivery orders as opposed to task orders because it's really commodities-focused.
1: Yeah.
0: There are sometimes some services associated with those, but by and large, it's been a commodities contract where the primes are resellers. So SOUP 6 is an expansion of the scope. So from the reseller portion will continue very similar to what's in SOUP 5, and it will be called Category A on SOUP 6. And then there's a new Category B, which is for large businesses and small businesses that can perform enterprise-level services kind of across an agency. And Category C, which is services for that is a small business set aside for kind of more mission-focused, office-specific kinds of IT services requirements.
1: Or specific technical capabilities, perhaps.
0: Right. Like if you're a cyber company, all you do is cybersecurity, the Category C is probably like a great place for you to participate. So the evaluation methodology was kind of a floor-based system, somewhat similar to what we discussed about Oasis Plus, where it wasn't scoring, but SOUP set a floor, and you had to meet the basic floor of requirements. And so you had to submit a proposal that showed that you could do those things. You submitted three volumes, and then the evaluation process went volume by volume. And so for your volume one got evaluated first, And at that point, NASA decided some people didn't make the cut, and so they informed them of that. Some of those companies protested at that phase. Then subsequently, some volume two was evaluated, phase two.
1: Those people got through volume one.
0: Those people that got through volume one went to phase two. Some of them got thrown out, and then phase three, some of them got thrown out. And so there were some protests along the way. Those protests have all been resolved, and the awards have been announced. The Soup's plan is to kind of flip the switch and turn on Soup 6 on November 1st. So the next few months will be kind of a
1: transition
0: time, help people understand how the contract works. But there will be no more protests. So as of November, it will really be the only fully operational GWAC with a extended period of performance on it going forward. And so I think it's one of the more exciting developments in the GWAC space, because for the first time, companies that don't have a catalog of commodities to sell can sell their services on Soup in category B and category C. And the way I kind of see it fitting in with Alliant and Polaris, because now the remaining GWACs are Alliant, Polaris, 8A Stars, which has only got 3 years left on it, and Vets 2, which will be replaced by Polaris. So it'll be Alliant, Polaris, and Soup. Those are the three basic GWACs now. And they create a nice set of options for buyers to go to, where they might have complex requirements. And Polaris and Alliant had scoring systems that rewarded experience doing complex requirements. You know, there's cyber, but there's software development. There's configuration management. There's help desk. There's all sorts of stuff in there. And Soup is a great place for companies that are more specific and requirements that are more specific.
1: And the number of awardees, I mean, you know, not only did NASA Soup, you know, expand the scope in terms of adding the services and B and C, but also using a floor approach, right? Presumably there were, and it ended up being a lot more awardees, and obviously a lot more because they're awarding things that they didn't do before.
0: Right.
1: How does that dynamic play out? So it was interesting. I was just on a panel with some small businesses, and I just was curious, like, does it – and they were on NASA Soup the first time, and it's kind of like – or the most – you know, the incumbent one, like NASA Soup 5, whatever, so there's, where there's less companies, right? So does it change – I was just asking, does it change your approach to that vehicle or how you go to market when you see that you've gone from, like, let's say there's 100 companies that you're – within your group, you know, within that channel, and now there's whatever it is, 600 or whatever for the products. Do you see that? Like, because I know you help folks compete for task orders too.
0: Yeah,
1: I mean, their kind of reaction is you keep to your fundamentals and like you do what you do,
0: right?
1: So you understand what you can do and what your customer wants. So
0: yeah,
1: I gave the, but I was just curious about that.
0: No, that's right. And what we typically see on a new contract vehicle that has more awardees than the previous one is everyone's super excited about winning, and so they bid. So you get tons of bids in the first year. And often when you have, you know, 40 bids, an agency will default to kind of a price comparison super hard to make a trade-off among 40 companies.
1: And presumably, they all got on the contract, so they can do the work, right?
0: Right. But then, you know, often when at the task order level, when you do an evaluation that leads to a price decision, often agencies have kind of regrets.
1: Yeah.
0: They don't get the service that they would like to see. So we typically will often see a requirement come back out after the base year. So what we advise our clients to do is when you work with your customers, like skip that part where they develop a evaluation methodology that's going to get 40 bids and encourage the agency to be more specific about what they're looking for. And the more specific the criteria at the task order level, the fewer the bids.
1: Right. That makes a lot of sense. Just in terms of customer base, they have their sort of traditional customers that have used them for years, you know, in the commodity space. Do you see, that experience with NASA Soup in that commodity area lending customers to say, hey, I had a good experience here. I'm going to go try, you know, in the services area? Or how do you see them marketing the vehicle?
0: Yeah, I think it's actually, again, to me, if I'm a buyer with some requirements in an agency, it's kind of a great time because I've got I've got several choices, right? If I want to use a government-wide contract, I could pick Polaris. Again, if I have a complex requirement, I'm probably going to go Polaris. I've got a simpler requirement. I could use either the GSA schedules or Soup. So I've got kind of multiple options. And, you know, some people will choose Soup because it has a lower access fee than mm-hmm. the schedules or Polaris. The access fee is 0.34% right now. Soup is trying to drive it down to under 30%. And or under 3% or 0.3%, I guess. So it right. and the access fee on GSA is 0.75. So it's about half the cost. And again, that's actually a value of the competitive nature of these vehicles.
1: Right.
0: Because I wouldn't be surprised if we see GSA's access fees come down because there's this competition where agencies have to choose which one is better for their requirements.
1: Right. And yeah, that's a, you know, I mean, that. Obviously, at GSA, that would require like a top-down review of their fee, and you know, because it does pay for their operations, you
0: right?
1: Know, like
0: but Oasis Plus, for example, is already at a very low access fee,
1: yeah,
0: and that's and so as a consequence, like agencies are happy, to
1: right?
0: Use
1: I mean, their Oasis. Customers are. It's like, what's your fee and why, and like, am I going to go to a lower fee-based operation,
0: right?
1: Or
0: and,
1: not.
0: And sometimes an agency will say, well, I'm enjoying this service that I'm getting from a higher fee service, and
1: sure,
0: that's
1: best
0: where
1: value.
0: I'm going to go. And that's
1: right.
0: fine, right? That's great.
1: Right. So I guess my other question for you, and I guess we've started a little bit about task orders. So you do help companies compete for task orders?
0: Yep.
1: Mm-hmm. So, and what are some – what do you see going on? Are there trends right now how people are structuring the task orders? Because that is really where the – I mean, you got to get on the vehicle. But at the end of the day, the requirement and the money is, you know, in the transaction, that's really, really important. I mean, you can't do the task order unless you get the contract. But when you get to that point, it's where, you know, it involves – actually getting some money, doing some work on behalf of a customer agency.
0: Yeah, well, we're kind of in this stage. It's a very vehicle by vehicle, but yeah. There's this commonality that many of the vehicles today have more contractors than the previous version.
1: Yes,
0: and so,
1: that's true.
0: And yeah. Most of these have just gotten started. So Oasis Plus, FBI SSS, DLA Jets 2.0, all of these have many more contractors than the previous version. And so they're all in this stage where if the task order is structured in a certain way, it's going to attract more bidders. And that's what we're seeing, is more bidders on task orders. And again, and then we're entering kind of second year, we're starting to see agencies say, okay, I didn't really want 40 bids. Five, right. Six, seven, that's fine, but 40 is too many. And so now we're starting to see some more discernment in the task order evaluation process. For example, a phased approach where you showed your technical capabilities and then there's a down select and then there's orals. And then there's a technical challenge. That's becoming much more common at the task order level, particularly in IT services.
1: Yeah.
0: And that avoids a situation where it's just the price competition, because you're more specifically making people prove that they can do the work.
1: Right. And do work well.
0: Right.
1: Right. In the timing to do a task order, where are we now on that? I mean, that's something that, because time to market, time, you know, speed of need, all that sort of thing. What's your sense? Is it taking longer? Is it taking shorter at the task order level than it has in the past? Or
0: it's still taking about the same amount of time overall. You know, usually when we see an RFI, about, again, on average, 3 to 4 months later, we see an RFP.
1: Okay.
0: And then once an RFP comes out, it's usually, you know, typically 45 to 60 days until award.
1: Okay, that's not bad.
0: Been pretty standard.
1: That's pretty good.
0: Mm-hmm.
1: I mean, yeah, the contract structure lends itself to doing it that relatively quickly. The back end stuff is what takes the time, like, right? Developing the requirement, the RFP.
0: Right.
1: Right. From the RFI to the actual putting out the RFQ or whatever.
0: Right. And again, like I definitely encourage buyers to look at successful examples of task order evaluation processes, because we have seen some that take forever to award, but often that goes back to overly complex and unclear requirements.
1: Right. Yeah, as simple as best.
0: Right.
1: Clear, simple. There's power in simplicity.
0: Yep.
1: So, Brian, we're up on the break. When we come back, I'm going to finish. Well, we're going to be sort of potpourri, but I'm going to start with this question. Just so, where are we right now in the market for GWAX, just from a sort of churn's perspective, or what's going on with all the awards and stuff? Are we close to a sort of serene sort of period of time? We'll get into that when we come back. My guest today is Brian Friel. He is the owner of BD Squared. I'm Roger Waldron, listening to Off the Shelf on Federal News Network.
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1: Welcome back to Off the Shelf on Federal News Network. My guest today is Brian Friel. He is the owner of BD Squared. He also serves on the Coalition for Common Sense and Government Procurement's Board of Advisors. We've had a great discussion so far today on all the IT, GWAX, interagency contracting stuff. And one of the things that, when we prepared for the show, you brought to my attention that I hadn't really thought about is we could perhaps be entering into a period of relative calm. I don't know what you say, like, with regard to the, you know, interagency contracting in the GWAX. Why is that?
0: So, If you think back to 2016, which is 10 years ago.
1: Yes.
0: We've been in some form of recompetition for GWAX that entire time. And so it's been kind of 10 years of instability. In 2016, I thought we'd be back to a stable environment in 2021. And here we are in 2026. And we're now just seeing the light at the end of the tunnel of this unstable period, where if we look ahead to next year, it's likely that we'll have, you know, a fully operational SUP, a fully operational Alliant, and a fully operational Polaris, and no major recompetes of GWAX on the horizon. So we'll be in this stable world where now buyers can place their task orders, they can make decisions about how to do it, and we're not kind of caught in this very unstable, kind of endless proposal environment,
1: right,
0: in the GWAX space.
1: I mean, I guess these things do go in cycles, but that a decade is kind of a long cycle.
0: It took a very long time.
1: Yes. But hopefully we'll have a good 7 years maybe or so, because then people, what's the next follow on, right? People start talking about that, of course, right?
0: Yeah. And SUP, Alliant, and Polaris are all set up for on ramps. So I would expect in 2 to 3 years, people will be able to get on that.
1: Yeah, and Oasis Plus has been doing on ramps.
0: Right? Oasis Plus is now in open season, and it's,
1: yeah. Oh, yeah,
0: it's
1: that's right.
0: Forever
1: right.
0: Open.
1: Yep. Yeah, mm-hmm. Absolutely. Let's turn to maybe a less settled area? And how about talk about like agency specific IDIQs just for a moment, touch on them, because even the context of consolidation and the present executive order, there's agencies that are out there doing their own things. It's even when things are very, very, very, very similar to things that already exist, like MAPS versus OASIS, OASIS Plus. What's your perspective on that? What are you seeing?
0: Yeah, and let's talk about MAPS, because that's an Army contract. It's the consolidation of a professional services vehicle called RS3 and an IT contract called ITES. It's been restructured into a single contract with five domains. And the domains are management and advisory, technical and engineering, and research and development, which are the exact three main domains of OASIS Plus.
1: Right.
0: And then there's emerging IT and foundational IT, the scope of which is entirely covered by SOUP and Polaris and Align. From a requirements perspective, any task orders that you place on MAPS, if it gets awarded, you could place on any of the existing contracts. But, you know, GSA has now the centralized authority, but they're not still not a mandatory source. So agencies can ultimately make their own decisions. And in this case, the Army thought it was in their interest to create their own vehicle. So this vehicle is also a scorecard. Their intention is to make 70 awards per domain. So in the five domains, each one gets 70, 30 large businesses, 25 small businesses, and then the rest are something called commercial sector vendors. It was a multi-amendment process. So we went through 10 amendments during the process of the proposal development. The evaluation requirements shifted throughout that process, kind of creating a lot of
1: additional work
0: and anxiety. And led to 10 pre-award protests. And so those pre-award protests have to be resolved. In my own view, I would expect that there were enough inconsistencies introduced in the amendment process that some of those protests have valid grounds, and the Army will have to reopen the procurement. So issue an 11th amendment.
1: Yeah, make corrective action.
0: Make some changes because they can't proceed with award while the pre-award protests are pending. So it could be a long time. And then, after the pre-award protests get resolved, if they do an amendment, bids go back in, then they complete the evaluation and make awards. At that point, then there could be additional protests.
1: Right.
0: So we could be in an extended period of time. And again, this goes back to why we saw some agencies decide, I don't want to do this
1: right.
0: vehicle. Because
1: right.
0: even if we look at where we are now, MAPS going in July, the Army forecast that it was going to do this 2 years ago. So and
1: they've already taken 2 years.
0: Yeah, the original plan was to have it awarded a year ago.
1: Yeah.
0: So now we're already a year beyond the original plan. And that's something we tend to see on these vehicles. So ultimately, again, what I think agencies will decide is it's probably not worth it.
1: Right.
0: Especially since you now have the option of creating blanket purchase agreements within existing
1: IDIQs. I was going to ask you about that next. But
0: it's a huge deal. And, you know, if I'm an agency that has requirements that – and I'm reticent to use a big government-wide contract with lots of companies on it, I can now create a multiple award blanket purchase agreement within the environment
1: IDIQs,
0: of those GWACs or the schedules.
1: Yeah.
0: And that's a great way for people to handle that. So I think we're actually going to see fewer agency-level IDIQs and more agency-level BPAs within the construct of these GWACs and the schedules.
1: Right. And you asked, my last question was on BPAs, and you already answered that. So I think, where are we? We're up at the end of the show, Brian. Thank you so much. I appreciate it.
0: That was really fun, Roger.
1: Thanks a lot. I enjoyed the conversation. I want to thank my guest today, Brian Friel. He's the owner of BD Squared. I'm Roger Waldron, and you've been listening to Off the Shelf on Federal News Network.
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1: The promise of AI is better, faster, cheaper, but it has to be in a secure environment, and it has to be in a way that takes the current PMIS or current technology stack from a black box to an actionable box, something that you can surface data with more quickly.
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7: From ABC News, I'm Wayne Cabot. The first polls are closing now in Michigan, with races Washington's watching to see where voters' moods are heading into the midterms. Will voters go with the establishment Democrat for Senate or the progressive insurgent? How do voters feel about Israel? Campaigning to end military aid is Dr. Abdul El-Sayed. Representative Haley Stevens wants to keep the aid. That tally could take a while because there are 700,000 absentee ballots. In the Virginia Republican Senate primary, ABC News projects the winner there is Bert Mizusawa. Max Miller, the Ohio congressman, resisting calls to resign over domestic abuse allegations, says he got one concerned call from the president. Miller telling CNN's Jake Tapper.
8: He called me and he said, Max, it's going to be a tough race. And he said, I don't know if you're going to be able to, you know, pull this one out. And you know what, Jake? I reminded him of the same resilience that he had when people told him that he was going to struggle in 2016 and he became the 45th president of the United States.
7: Word tonight that an armed intruder was arrested at the president's golf club in L.A. today. ABC's Aaron Katursky reports now 12 states may have had water plants hit by cyber attacks, likely carried out by Iran.
9: There is no evidence so far of any widespread disruption to water supplies in any of the affected states. But from time to time, certain things have gone offline. Automated systems have gone offline, and the utilities have had to revert to manual controls.
7: The parasitic stomach bug that has killed two people in Michigan is now in 47 states, infecting more than 10,000 people, another 12,000 suspected cases. More than two-thirds of the West is in drought. In Oregon, half the state is now in severe or extreme drought. That is where wildfires have already burned more than 2 million acres. 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
10: If you haven't switched to Pure Talk because you're not sure their coverage is every bit as reliable as big wireless, why not take them for a test drive? For a limited time, Pure Talk is offering any of their plans for just